0: there?
1: Jimmy.
0: That's what puzzled everyone. How did he get up there? Of course, Dad and Mr. Dawson didn't tell the men where he'd been found. They made up some sort of a story that the men knew.
1: What happened to the second man?
0: He vanished, too, the following night.
1: What?
0: He was a big Swedish logger, strong as an ox. Mr. Dawson found him frozen in the river ice.
2: Frozen solid?
1: Jimmy, you must keep quiet. You said something about a third man, Miss Harmon.
0: Yes. Gaston, another French-Canadian. He came in the night before last to talk to Dad.
1: Yes?
0: He wanted to quit because of the white plague.
1: The what?
0: Well, loggers have a strange superstition, Mr. Kent. They believe that when the snow is deep enough to cover all the roots of a tree and the bottom of the trunk, that no tree should be cut down. They think it's nature's way of protecting the tree until spring, and no man has a right to go against nature.
1: That's very curious. I never heard it before.
0: Of course, it's silly, but some loggers will swear that if trees are felled when snow covers the roots, the white plague visits the camp.
1: What is the white plague? What does it do?
0: They say it punishes men who go against nature.
1: Oh, I see. And Gaston wanted to quit because he was afraid of the white plague, the plague that had carried off the first two loggers.
0: That's right. Well, Dad told him to get a good night's sleep, and he left. Mr. Dawson came in, and Dad was chatting with him when suddenly someone screamed outside. Dad and Mr. Dawson rushed out. There was a bad blizzard. What do you think they found?
2: What?
1: Jimmy.
0: They found Gaston had vanished from sight in front of his cabin, and he hasn't been found since.
2: Oh, gosh. That gives me the creeps.
1: Now, I suppose all the loggers want to quit.
0: Yes, and it's terrible because we've been cutting wood for the government, and it's needed badly. Dad's been out of his mind for days.
1: You said you had trouble, Miss Harmon. You put it mildly. And what does the logging boss, Mr. Dawson, say about all this?
0: Well, he's sticking by Dad, naturally, but I have a funny feeling he believes there's something to this white plague business. The other night I heard him say he wonders about it.
1: And what do you think?
0: I don't know. First, well, I thought it was just silly superstition, like breaking a mirror or spilling salt, but now I'm puzzled. It's like being in a dark room and knowing that nobody else is in the room with you and that feeling that you're not alone. I guess that doesn't sound very sensible.
2: Well, you mean like a ghost?
1: Don't be silly, Jimmy. You know there's no such thing as a ghost. So, Miss Harmon, you really feel there may be something to the white plague.
0: Oh, no. I'm sure it's just nonsense, but when things keep happening, strange things, it sort of gets you.
1: Yes, I understand.
0: I'm not afraid or anything, but...
1: What's that?
0: Someone's at the door. Come in! That's funny.
1: Hey, wait. You better let me open the door.
0: Be careful, Mr. Kent.
1: Why, it's a man on the verge of collapse.
0: Gaston! Catch him, Mr. Kent!
1: I got him. Close the door, Jimmy.
3: All right.
0: Put him on the couch.
1: All right. There we are. He's blue with cold.
0: I'll get some brandy. Rub his wrist.
2: Mr. Kent, is he alive?
1: Bring me that blanket, Jimmy.
2: All right. This one?
1: Yes. That's it. Thanks.
0: Here's the brandy, Mr. Kent.
1: I'm afraid it won't do any good, Miss Harmon.
0: You mean...
1: Yes. He just drew his last breath.
4: Mystery piled on mystery. Where did Gaston return from, so exhausted that death reached him almost as his frozen knuckles rapped against the door? Did the strange secret of the white plague die on his lips? This is only the beginning of a Northwoods adventure more gripping than anything you have ever heard before. Don't miss even one thrilling episode.
5: Don't forget, tune in again for the next thrilling episode with Superman.
6: Look, up in the sky.
1: It's a bird. It's a plane.
5: It's Superman.
7: Superman is a copyrighted feature appearing in Action Comics magazine. Presenting the transcription feature, Superman.
6: Look, up in the sky.
1: It's a bird. It's a plane.
5: It's Superman.
7: Yes, it's Superman, strange visitor from planet Krypton, who came to Earth with powers and abilities far beyond those of mortal men. Superman, who can leap tall buildings at a single bound, race a speeding bullet to its target, bend steel in his bare hands, and who, disguised as Clark Kent, mild-mannered reporter for a great metropolitan newspaper, fights a never-ending battle for truth and justice.
4: And now to our story. Arriving at the Bartlett logging camp deep in the North Woods, Clark Kent and young Jimmy Olsen have run into a baffling mystery. They found the camp under the spell of a strange superstition, a superstition of the frozen north, a belief that whoever cuts down a tree whose roots are covered with snow will suffer the vengeance of the White Plague. Thus far, two lumberjacks have been found dead under curious circumstances, and a third, after vanishing into thin air, staggered back to the office of the camp boss only to draw his last breath before he could utter a word. At the moment, a dangerous undercurrent of fear is running through the camp. The loggers go about their work uneasily, waiting and wondering where the White Plague will strike next. Fred Harmon, boss of the camp, is beside himself with anxiety, and his daughter Nancy is suffering because of her father's state of mind. Bill Dawson, tough, broad-shouldered boss of the logging crew, is driving his men on despite their unrest. We find Dawson, together with Kent and Jimmy, some miles from the camp, watching a crew of a dozen burly lumberjacks chop their way through a stand of towering oak. The ring of axe blades against live wood is sharp and clear on the frosty air.
2: Gosh, look at those chips fly, Mr. Kent. You certainly can swing those axes.
1: You sure can, Jimmy. How long does it take to chop through one of those oaks, Mr. Dawson?
3: Two good men can fell a 3-foot trunk in 8 to 10 minutes.
2: Look, that big one's beginning this way. Watch. See?
8: Timber!
2: Boy, look at that.
3: That makes 17. Must be pretty near time to now go for lunch. I'll tell the men. Be back in a minute.
1: All right. Well, Jimmy, what do you think of logging?
2: Oh, it's exciting, all right, but I don't know...
1: You don't know what?
2: I don't know whether I'd be keen on doing it for a living. Oh, it's too cold.
1: You wouldn't be cold if you were swinging one of those 10-pound double-edged axes. Look at that short, dark man over there, the one in the green shirt. He's actually perspiring.
2: I know, but doesn't it ever get warm up here?
1: Oh, I imagine it's warm in the summertime.
2: Well, Mr. Kent, why do they yell timber every time a tree falls?
1: Well, for the same reason they yell four in a golf game before they hit the ball. It's to warn everyone in the way that a tree is about to topple. Otherwise, some logger who happens to have his back turned might be hurt when the tree crashes down.
2: Oh, did you say hurt?
1: Mm-hmm.
2: Gosh, if one of those trees ever fell on a man, he'd end up in China.
1: Yes, it's a dangerous business, Jimmy. But a very important one. Look at that big oak, the one they just felled. You know how old it is?
2: About 10 years.
1: Oh, that tree, Jimmy, must be 300 years old if it's a day.
2: Are you kidding, Mr. Kent?
1: No. Oaks grow very slowly, and that size tree probably was an acorn long before George Washington was born.
2: Gosh, I never knew trees lived that long.
1: Oh, there are some trees, mahogany and teak, that are estimated to be 1,000 years old.
2: Well, how is it then that the forests aren't overgrown with trees?
1: Hmm?
2: How is it that before people started to cut them down, the whole world wasn't just a lot of trees?
1: Well, most of the world consisted of trees and bushes before the Ice Age, Jimmy.
2: Oh. Well, what was the Ice Age?
1: Well, that was a time thousands of years ago when great layers of ice slid down from the north and covered many of the forests and killed the trees off. That's the reason we have coal.
2: Oh, what's coal got to do with it? You mean the kind of coal you burn in a stove?
1: Uh-huh.
2: Oh, now, wait a minute, Mr. Kent. Miners dig that out of the ground.
1: Well, that's right, but that same coal the miners dig used to be the trees that were buried under the ice.
2: Huh?
1: Well, you see, Jim, the weight of the ice forced the wood together, and a chemical change came over it because it was buried so deep, and it turned into coal.
2: Honest, Mr. Kent?
1: Uh-huh. As a matter of fact, in Arizona, there's a place called the Petrified Forest. There, the trees either weren't buried deep enough, or there wasn't sufficient pressure, and instead of turning into coal, they turned into stone. If we ever have to take a trip out west, we'd stop by and see it.
2: Strange how much you don't know, Mr. Kent.
1: How much I don't know?
2: No, I mean how much everyone doesn't know.
1: Oh.
2: For instance, something like this, how trees turned into coal. I'll bet not one kid back in Metropolis knows that.
1: Oh, I'm sure there are plenty of them who do.
2: Oh, you wait and see. When I get back, I'll ask them. Chances are even their fathers don't know. And take a kid like Skinny Walsh. His pop's a motorman on the streetcar line. And I'll wager even he doesn't know.
1: We can all learn a lot of things day in and day out, Jimmy. Ours is a wonderful country. If more of us got to know it better, we'd learn to appreciate it. The Grand Canyon, the Rocky Mountains, the Mississippi River. No country in the world has so much to offer.
2: Oh, here comes Mr. Dawson. I hope that basket he's carrying has our lunch in it. I could eat a bear.
1: You'd have to catch him first, and that might spoil your appetite.
3: Sorry, I kept you waiting so long, but the men ate themselves today. Had to perk them up a little. How about putting on the feed bag?
2: Oh, that's all I've been waiting to hear.
3: Well, there's plenty of it. When Nancy Harmon sets up a lunch, nobody goes hungry. She set this one up special. Venison sandwich, son?
2: Oh, what's venison?
1: Deer meat, Jimmy.
2: Oh. Well, gee, I don't know.
1: Yeah, you said you could eat a bear.
3: It's tender as chicken.
2: Okay, I'll try it.
3: Mr. Kent?
1: Thanks. Well, Jimmy, like it?
2: Mmm.
9: It's swell.
1: Mm-hmm. Certainly is. You have fresh meat up here all winter, Mr. Dawson?
3: We try it. If it's to be had.
1: Mm-hmm.
3: Living on salt pork and jerk beef for a spell makes you relish a piece of fresh meat.
1: Hey, chew it, Jimmy. This isn't a race to see who can get the sandwich down first.
3: Oh, the boy's hungry. This air's what does it.
1: Hey, I haven't had a chance to ask you, Mr. Dawson, and I hope you don't mind my bringing it up. What do you think about this white plague business?
3: I try not to think about it, Kent.
1: Well, I can appreciate that, but there must be some explanation for all that's happened. That French-Canadian, Gaston, where was he for 2 days and two nights? He certainly couldn't have lived through that blizzard out in the open.
3: It don't seem likely, does it?
1: Yet he was alive when he staggered to the door of the camp office.
3: Didn't speak a word, did he?
1: No. I put him on the couch while Miss Harmon went for some brandy. By the time she got back, he was dead.
3: Too bad he couldn't have told what happened.
1: It is too bad, because that might have explained everything. Of course, I know you don't believe the white plague superstition. If you did, you wouldn't have let the men cut those trees this morning. That last one, for instance, had snow piled around the trunk 3 feet high.
3: Another sandwich, son?
2: Well, if there is one.
3: There are plenty of them.
2: Well, thanks, Mr. Dawson.
1: There are only two possible solutions to the mystery, Dawson. Either the deaths were accidental, or...
3: Or what?
1: Or someone's trying to throw a scare into the camp, for one reason or another. Could it be any of your men?
3: That don't make sense, Mr. Kent. They earn their living logging.
2: Say, what's that man running toward us for?
3: Something's wrong. Kurt Travers never ran a step in his life unless he was being chased. What is it, Travers?
10: You better come, Mr. Dawson.
3: What happened?
10: You'll see.
1: The men are all gathered around a tree stump. No, Jimmy, you stay here.
6: Oh, gee,
1: I said stay here.
3: Is this a joke, Travers?
10: No, it ain't no joke.
3: All right, stand back.
1: Look, one of your men doubled up on the ground.
3: Sam Green.
10: He's stone dead.
11: It's a white flag, that's what it is.
3: Shut up! How'd this happen, Travers?
10: I don't know. He was sitting on the stump eating when suddenly he keeled over. It was him and me fell that last tree.
11: The white flag's got him.
3: I'll floor the next man who opens his mouth about the white flag. Sam had a heart attack.
10: He was strong as an ox.
3: Well, then maybe a rattler bit him. Sure, that's what it is. Rattler struck him on the calf, right above the top of his boot. All right, break it up. Ken, give me a hand, will you?
1: Sure.
3: Carry him back to the truck, then.
1: Yep.
3: Come on.
1: There we are. That's it.
2: Gosh, Mr. Kent, what happened?
1: Get out of the way, Jimmy.
2: Is he sick?
1: There we are.
3: Okay, Kent. Up on the sled.
1: Okay.
3: I'll cover him with this blanket. I think you and the boy had better drive right back to camp. I'll stick around and talk to the man.
1: Sure, all right. Will I be able to find the camp?
3: You can't miss it. It's the logging trail, and the snow's packed hard.
1: Oh.
3: The horse will lead you. He's pulled that chuck sled over the trail 100 times. I'll hitch him up.
2: What's the matter with the man, Mr. Kent?
1: He had a heart attack.
2: Gosh. Is he...
1: Yes.
2: Oh, gosh.
3: All set, Mr. Kent?
1: All right, come on, Jimmy.
3: When you get to camp, Mr. Kent, drive around back to the office.
1: Yes, I will. All right, Jimmy, up on the seat.
3: Just follow the trail and keep it a walk, or old John will slip.
1: Okay. Get up.
2: Gosh, Mr. Kent, do you think this will make things worse?
1: What do you mean, Jim?
2: Well, about the white plague.
1: I'm surprised at you, Jimmy.
2: Oh, I don't believe all that stuff about the white plague, Mr. Kent. It does seem funny.
1: What seems funny?
2: Well, that fellow was the one in the green shirt, the one who was perspiring.
1: Yes?
2: Remember that last big tree that was cut down just before the men knocked off for lunch?
1: What are you driving at?
2: That fellow in the green shirt was the one who chopped that big tree down. And it was the only tree that had a snowdrift around the bottom of the trunk.
1: Oh, now don't let your imagination run away with you, Jimmy. Two men were working on that tree, and one of them is still perfectly all right.
2: You can't tell.
1: Now, what sort of sense does that make? You can't tell.
2: I mean, something might happen to him yet.
1: You certainly are cheerful about it.
2: This is going to be terrible for poor Mr. Harmon and Nancy. Gosh, I hate to think of it.
1: Well, then don't.
2: How can I help it? Last night, that French-Canadian came stumbling in.
1: I know all about it, Jimmy. Is there anything else you can discuss? The weather or the price of beans?
2: All right.
1: Now, you don't have to sulk. The only reason I don't want you to talk about it is that I think we're going to solve the mystery.
2: You mean the mystery of the white plague?
1: That's right.
2: Do you know what it is?
1: Now, take it easy. No, I don't know what it is, but...
2: What was that?
1: Drop down, Jimmy. Drop down. Someone's shooting at us with a rifle.
3: Hold it. Hold down. Oh,
2: where's it coming from, Mr. Kent?
1: From those woods over there to the right. Keep low, behind me.
2: I heard that bullet whiz by.
1: I can't see anyone.
2: horse is getting nervous.
10: We better make a run for it. Stay down, Jim.
2: Be careful, Mr. Kent.
10: Get up! Come on, get up! Get up!
4: Breaking into a gallop, the frightened horse drags the careening sled over the hard-packed trail. A steel-jacketed bullet sings around Kent's ears. Who is shooting at them? And how is it that Kent, even with his amazing vision, is unable to see the killer? The mystery is deepening, so don't miss a single thrilling episode.
7: Don't forget, tune in again for the next thrilling episode with Superman!
6: Look! Up in the sky!
10: It's a bird! It's a plane!
7: It's Superman! Superman is a copyrighted feature appearing in Action Comics magazine. Presenting the transcription feature, Superman!
6: Look! Up in the sky!
10: It's a bird! It's a plane!
7: It's Superman! Yes, it's Superman, strange visitor from the planet Krypton, who came to Earth with powers and abilities far beyond those of mortal men. Superman, who can leap tall buildings of a single bound, race a speeding bullet to its target, bend steel in his bare hands, and who, disguised as Clark Kent, mild-mannered reporter for a great metropolitan newspaper, fights a never-ending battle for truth and justice.
4: And now to our story. Things have taken a serious turn at the Bartlett logging camp deep in the North Woods, where Clark Kent and young Jimmy Olsen are involved in a baffling mystery. Not only have four lumberjacks met death at unknown hands, but the legend of the White Plague, said to be responsible for the death, now seems to be seeking vengeance from Kent and Jimmy. When we last saw them, they were driving a horse-drawn sled back to the camp, a sled carrying the lifeless body of a lumberjack who had suddenly and mysteriously collapsed. Without warning, a rifle began blazing at them from the woods adjoining the trail. Shouting to Jimmy to keep low, Kent sent the horse into a gallop as steel-jacketed bullets whined about his head.
10: Stay down, Jimmy. Whoever's handling that rifle means business. Get up, boy.
2: Be careful, Mr. Kent. You get hit.
10: Don't worry about me.
2: Stop shooting.
10: Yeah, but keep low until we get around this bend. There. Okay, I guess we can pull up. Whoa, boy. Whoa, there.
3: Whoa.
2: That's a close call. Who do you think it was, Mr. Kent?
10: I don't know, Jimmy. But if they think we're going to take this lying down, they're crazy. They can believe that the White Plague kills off people mysteriously if they want to, but the White Plague doesn't shoot a high-powered rifle.
2: You know, I'd almost swear that a couple of those bullets bounced off your back.
10: Oh, now look here, Jimmy.
2: Well, I admit it's impossible, but that's how it seemed. Every time there was a shot, I heard the bullet whiz by. Every time except twice. Then there was a little thump, and he sort of stiffened up and... Oh, forget it. I'm just nuts.
10: I'm beginning to think so.
2: Well, what do we do now? No sense sitting here. We might just as well go on to the camp.
10: I'd like to sneak back and see if I can find some trace of whoever was shooting at us.
2: Oh, let him have another shot at you? I know you've got a lot of courage and all that, but good grief, you're not Superman.
10: Oh, no? I mean... Oh, no, of course not. Well, let's head for the camp, but don't mention this shooting incident to anyone, Jimmy.
2: Not even to Mr. Harmon?
10: Not even to Mr. Harmon. He has plenty to worry about as it is. Let's keep it quiet for a while.
2: Okay.
10: Get up, boy. Come on. Get up. Oh, that fire sure feels good after spending most of the day watching your men chop trees, Mr. Harmon.
9: Yes, I suppose it does. Kent, I'm at the end of my rope. This last thing, Sam Green's death, is all I can stand. I'm riding into town tonight to wire Mr. Bartlett that I'm closing up.
10: You can't do that, Mr. Harmon. That's quitting in the face of a little trouble.
9: You call this a little trouble? Four men dead under strange circumstances and every human being in the camp in deadly fear that he'll be next? You call that a little trouble?
10: Well, I admit it's puzzling, but there must be a solution. This nonsense about the White Plague seeking vengeance on your men because they've been cutting trees with snow-covered roots is so much childish superstition.
9: Yes, I know. But you can't convince the men of that. Some of them are getting ready to leave now.
10: What does Dawson say?
9: What can he say? Bill doesn't believe it any more than you or I do, but he's helpless. Matter of fact, you and young Jimmy have no right staying here. What if something happened to either one of you?
10: Oh, nothing's going to happen to us. By the way, where is Jimmy?
9: Why, Nancy took him out back to show him the baby raccoon she penned up.
10: Oh.
9: Come in. Oh, it's you, Olaf.
12: Yeah, I bring back rice from Mr. Harmon.
9: All right, just set it in the corner with the others, Olaf.
12: Thank you.
9: And if you see Mr. Dawson, Olaf, ask him to step in.
12: Yeah, Mr. Harmon, I do.
13: Was he one of the felling crew Dawson had out this morning, Mr. Harmon? The crew Sam Green was with?
9: Yes.
13: Where did he get the rifle?
9: Why, each crew takes one along in case of wolves or bears.
13: And that rifle went along with Dawson's crew?
9: Now, I'm sorry, Kent, but frankly, I'm in no state of mind to answer unimportant questions. What difference does it make what rifle went with what crew? Haven't we more important things to think about?
13: I wonder.
9: Where are you going, Kent?
13: Which of these rifles did that Swede just return?
9: Well, the one on the right.
13: This one?
9: Yes.
13: Here, smell this barrel. Burnt powder. This rifle's been shot recently.
9: Well, what of it? Is there any law against firing a rifle?
13: Yes, if you fire it at human beings.
9: What are you talking about, Kent?
13: Well, I hadn't intended telling you this for fear of worrying you further, but someone tried to kill Jimmy and myself today, Mr. Harmon.
9: What? But Kent, you don't mean that.
13: I'm afraid I do. When we were driving the sled back to camp, someone fired at us from the woods with a rifle. This rifle.
9: Someone fired at you?
13: Yes, quite a number of shots.
9: But why, Ken?
13: Well, that's not important at the moment. What is important is that this rifle was used to fire the shots.
9: Well, you can't be sure of that. We have four rifles in camp, all of them the same make. They may have all been fired today. But wolves.
13: Well, we can find out, can't we? The crew Jimmy and I were with had no reason for using a rifle. That is, up to the time we left. Suppose you call that Swedish logger back. He should know whether the rifle was used.
9: It's a good idea, Kent. I'll put my Mackinaw on and get him. This is simply terrible. I'll be right back.
13: I wonder whether the person who used this rifle was smart enough to reload it. Well, only one way to find out. A brand new full five-shot clip in here. He was smart enough. But he didn't bother to clean the barrel, and that's what may hang all this on him. Well, you didn't waste any time, Mr. Harmon.
9: Well, there isn't any to waste. Olaf, this is Mr. Kent.
12: Ben, glad to meet you, Mr. Kent.
13: How do you do, Olaf?
9: That's the rifle you just returned, isn't it, Olaf? The one Mr. Kent is holding?
12: Yeah, I think so.
13: It's the one you brought back a few minutes ago and placed in the corner?
12: Yeah.
9: Was that rifle used today, Olaf?
12: You mean was shot, Mr. Harmon?
9: Yes, I mean shot.
12: Oh, no, that's the rifle she never shot today. No, no.
13: Are you sure, Olaf?
12: I've been sure, used like I've been sure my name, Olaf Janssen.
9: Nobody shot this rifle?
12: Yeah.
9: You mean somebody did shoot it?
12: Oh, no, you got me twisted, Mr. Harmon.
9: Kent, You'd better take over. I can't even think straight.
13: Olaf, you say the rifle wasn't shot all day, is that right?
12: Yeah.
13: How do you know it wasn't shot? Where was it?
12: Leaning on a stump. I didn't see it 20 times, maybe.
13: I understand. You saw the rifle leaning against the stump. All right, but someone might have picked it up and shot it.
12: No.
13: Did you hear any rifle shots this afternoon?
12: Yeah.
13: Oh, but you're sure they didn't come from this gun?
12: Yeah.
13: Now, Mr. Harmon, either he's lying or he's mistaken.
12: Olaf, never lie. What do you mean when you say that?
9: Now, say, take it easy, Olaf. Mr. Kent didn't say that you lied.
12: Yeah, I've been near him. I know what's deaf. I punch him in his nose.
13: I'm sorry, Olaf. I didn't mean to hurt your feelings.
12: I hurt your face with punching nose if you say Olaf tell lie.
9: All right, Olaf, all right. You can go now.
12: Olaf say rifle no shot. Rifle no shot. I no tell lie.
13: I always knew Swedes were sensitive, but not that sensitive.
9: Well, now what, Kent? Looks like we're up against a blank wall again.
13: While you were getting Olaf, I examined the rifle, Mr. Harmon. Whoever used it took the precaution of reloading it with a new clip of cartridges. That convinces me this was the gun employed.
9: Well, assuming that it is, what good does that knowledge do us unless we know who pulled the trigger? I wish Dawson would get here. Maybe he knows the answer to this.
13: Well, didn't he come back with the crew?
9: Yes, but an ice jam developed on the river. We went down to blow it out.
13: Oh.
9: We're due to float 10,000 feet downstream tonight because it must reach the mill by next week. Well, he should be back shortly.
14: Kent, I don't think I can stand much more of this.
13: Oh, now, buck up, Mr. Harmon. It'll straighten out.
14: I suppose so. In the meantime, I can't take it. I'm not as young as I'd like to be when trouble starts brewing. I've had my share of it all my life and managed to squeeze by, but when you're going on 55, Kent, you feel as though you've got a right to sit back, relax.
13: Well, you'll get that chance, I'm sure.
14: I'm worried about Nancy, Kent. When I take things hard, it upsets her terribly. I know she hasn't slept a wink these last few nights. I hear her get up, come out, and sit by the fire. It's not right.
13: Oh. Hey, by the way, where are Jimmy and Nancy? I didn't realize it, but it's almost dark.
14: Why, I told you, they went out to look at the raccoons.
13: Yes, but that was almost an hour ago. Where are the raccoons?
14: In a wire pen out and back. Here, this way. Yeah, there's the pen, next to that shed.
13: Well, I don't see either of them. Jimmy!
14: Well, they have walked down around the cabins. Nancy knows my whistle. She'll answer it. That's funny.
13: I'm going to look for them. It'll be pitch dark soon.
14: Now, wait a minute, Kent. Look at these footprints in the snow around the pen. One set is Nancy's, and the other set must be Jimmy's.
13: Yes, it is. We can follow them. Come on.
14: Where do they lead to?
13: Back of the shed. What there?
14: Nothing but a little cleared land and a pine woods.
13: Well, the prints are headed right for the woods.
14: I don't like this, Kent. Nancy would never wander away like this.
13: Wait a minute. Hold up.
14: Why, what is it, Kent?
13: Look. They never got to the woods. The footprints end here, right out in the open.
14: No, they must have gone back or turned off.
13: Those are the only footprints in the snow besides our own.
14: Kent, it's impossible. They couldn't just vanish. Where could they have gone?
13: And according to these footprints, there's only one place they could have gone. Up in the air.
4: Now, what strange, baffling thing has happened to add to the mystery surrounding the logging camp? Where did Jimmy and Nancy Harmon vanish to, and how is it possible that their footprints in the snow ended abruptly? Can you figure it out? If you can't, don't fail to listen to the next episode of Superman.
7: Don't forget, tune in again for the next thrilling episode with Superman.
6: Look, up in the sky.
10: It's a bird. It's a plane.
7: It's Superman.
5: Superman is a copyrighted feature appearing in Action Comics magazine. Presenting the transcription feature, Superman!
6: Look! Up in the sky!
10: It's a bird! It's a plane!
7: It's Superman!
5: Yes, it's Superman, strange visitor from the planet Krypton, who came to Earth with powers and abilities far beyond those of mortal men. Superman, who can leap tall buildings at a single bound, race a speeding bullet to its target, bend steel in his bare hands, and who, disguised as Clark Kent, mild-mannered reporter for a great metropolitan newspaper, fights a never-ending battle for truth and justice.
4: And now to our story. The legend of the White Plague, a strange superstition of the frozen North, has been terrorizing the Bartlett logging camp where Clark Kent and young Jimmy Olsen are vacationing. When we last saw Kent, he and Fred Harmon, middle-aged boss of the camp, were alone in the camp office. Suddenly, Kent realized it was getting dark and wondered what had happened to Harmon's daughter, Nancy, and Jimmy Olsen, both of whom had gone out to look at some young raccoons penned up behind the cabin. Kent investigated but found no sign of them. However, their footprints were clearly visible in the snow and seemed to point in the direction of a pine forest about a quarter of a mile behind the logging camp. Puzzled and worried, Kent and Harmon followed the footprints until they suddenly and mysteriously stopped halfway between the camp and the forest. For a moment, both men were speechless. Then Kent said,
13: "Look, Mr. Harmon, they never got to the woods. These footprints end abruptly right out here in the open."
14: "But it's impossible, Kent. They must have gone back or turned off and walked in another direction."
13: "But those are the only footprints in the snow besides our own."
14: "But Kent, it's fantastic. Nancy and Jimmy couldn't just vanish. Where did they go?"
13: "According to these footprints, there's only one place they could have gone, up in the air."
14: "Kent, please, this is no time for jokes. In another 10 minutes, it'll be pitch dark." "Nancy! Nancy!"
13: "You'd better go back to camp, Mr. Harmon. Check all the cabins. Jimmy has an insatiable curiosity, and he might have talked Nancy into taking him on a tour of inspection. I'll look through the pine woods."
14: "Wait a minute. Someone's coming." "Oh, it's you, Dawson."
3: "Evening, Kent. Something wrong?"
14: "Plenty, Dawson. Nancy and Kent's boy Jimmy have disappeared."
3: "What?"
13: "I think they've just wandered off, Mr. Dawson. Probably find them in one of the loggers' cabins chewing the fat."
14: "I wish I was that optimistic. Look at those footprints in the snow, Dawson. They're Nancy's and Jimmy's. See how they stop short?
3: No back tracks?
14: No, they didn't turn back.
3: That's funny. Tracks gotta lead somewhere.
14: That's what frightens me. They don't.
13: Now look, Mr. Harmon, you mustn't let go. I'm just as concerned as you are, but we'll find them. You and Dawson check the cabins. I'll search the woods.
3: No man in his right mind goes into them woods alone after dark, Mr. Kent. Not with the wolves hungry as they are.
13: Wolves don't bother me. You check the cabins. And if you locate them, give me a shout.
3: Hold up, Kent. Don't go in there alone. I'd better go with them, Mr. Harmon. You route the men out and have them search the east woods in pairs. I'll go along with Kent.
14: All right. All right.
3: Hold up, Kent. I'm coming with you.
13: Don't worry too much about me, Dawson.
3: You don't know the North Woods during a bad winter, Mr. Kent. Even a hungry fox will charge a man. Come on.
13: What do you make of all this, Dawson?
3: I don't know. Don't seem human.
13: Oh, it's human, all right. I didn't tell you, but Jimmy and I came close to losing our lives when we drove that sled back to camp today.
3: What?
13: Someone fired at us from the woods. That was human, all right. That's what you can count on. Legends, even important ones like the White Plague, can't pull the trigger of a high-powered rifle.
3: You mean someone actually shot at you and the boy trying to hit you?
13: That's just what I mean. And the rifle he used was the same one your logging crew took along on the job today.
3: Now, just a minute, Kent. If you're insinuating that one of my
13: I'm
3: men...
13: I'm not insinuating anything, Mr. Dawson. I'm stating cold facts.
3: Well, since you know what rifle was used, maybe you know who used it.
13: No, I don't. At least at the moment. But I'll find out, Dawson, if I have to stay here until the snow melts. Well, here we are at the edge of the woods. You see any tracks?
3: I don't want. They're not in the woods. Can't Nancy know better than to go into that thick pine at night?
14: Jimmy! Jimmy!
3: That can be heard for over a mile. If there's no answer...
13: Wait a minute. But I heard something moving through the brush.
3: Woodchuck, likely. That pine's full of them.
14: Jimmy!
13: Miss Harmon! What was that? Sounded like shots.
3: Rifle from the camp. Come on, let's beat it back.
13: Who do you think's shooting?
3: I don't know. Cut back to the office, Kent.
13: All right.
3: There's a deep snowdrift on the other side. Follow me.
13: Right.
3: Wait a minute! There's someone standing near the raccoon pen. He's carrying a rifle. Who's there?
15: It's me. Fred Harmon.
3: Oh.
15: I missed it. I'm sure I missed it.
13: You missed what, Mr. Harmon?
15: I heard its wings beating.
13: What?
15: I rushed in for a rifle, and by the time I came out again, I could barely see it.
13: What are you talking about, Mr. Harmon?
15: It was like an eagle, Kent. Only bigger. A white eagle.
3: I think you'd better go inside, Mr. Harmon.
15: No, no, wait. If I come back. I shot at it twice, but I'm sure I missed it.
3: Take his other arm, Kent.
15: Let go of me. You think I'm mad, don't you? Well, I'm not. I saw it as clearly as I see you. And I heard its wings. It was big enough to lift a man from the ground. Do you hear? Big enough to lift a man.
13: Oh, please, Mr. Harmon.
15: I know it sounds mad, but believe me, it's the truth. Look. What's that sticking up on the snowbank? No. Over there.
16: It's a feather. A large white feather.
15: There you see. Now do you believe me? Let me see it, Kent.
13: Here.
3: It's a feather, all right.
15: And look at the size of it. Look at it.
3: Too big for an eagle feather, even a tail quill.
15: I told you it had a 10-foot wingspread. It was big enough to carry a man off. Kent, do you know what that means?
13: He's got a crank any minute now, Dawson. Take him into his cabin. I'll be right back.
15: It means, Kent, that Nancy and Jimmy were carried off something.
13: I know what it means.
14: That Superman has to step in. I'm sure Harmon must be mistaken, but I can't take any chances. If there is a bird that big up in the sky, I'll find it. Up! Up! And away!
3: Drink this brandy, Mr. Harmon. It'll make you feel better.
15: No, I don't want it. Where did Kent go, Dawson?
3: I don't know. He said he'd be back.
15: Dawson, those footprints in the snow, Nancy's and Jimmy's. Remember how they ended abruptly? Remember?
3: Yeah, I remember. Yeah. Yeah, take this brandy, Mr. Harmon.
15: Dawson, send a man into town. I want to wire Mr. Bartlett. We're closing the camp, Dawson. I can't stand it any longer.
3: All right, I'll send a man in. Here, drink this. That'll make you feel better.
15: What time is it, Dawson?
3: I don't know, Mr. Harmon. I haven't got my watch.
15: There's a clock in the back room. Bring it in here.
3: Okay.
14: put it on the table. What time is it?
3: 8:15.
14: It's dark out, isn't it? Pitch dark.
3: Yeah.
14: Nancy and the boy are out there in the darkness. We may never see them again, Dawson. Never.
17: No sign of any giant bird yet. I know this is all a waste of precious time, but I've got to satisfy myself that Harmon was just mad with anxiety. And yet his story of the bird and those footprints in the snow match perfectly. Wait. What's that down below me in the forest clearing? Smoke pouring out of a chimney. That's strange. Dawson told me there wasn't a human being within 5 miles of the camp. I think I'll drop down and investigate.
3: Down! Down!
17: It's a log cabin. No light inside, but there must be a fire burning. Might as well look into it as Clark Kent.
13: It doesn't look like there's anyone home. Wonder whether the door's locked. No, it's open.
17: Hello, is anyone in?
13: It's not. Wait. Someone stretched out on a cot. What? Why, it's Nancy Harmon. And there's Jimmy on another cot. See now. And they're both breathing evenly. And they're not hurt. Seem to be asleep. Jimmy. Jimmy, wake up. Nothing doing. I know what's the matter. They've been drugged. I better get them back to camp as soon as possible. I'll have to fly with Superman.
17: All right. Here we are. One under each arm. Out the door. Up! Up! And away!

0: What time is it, Dawson?
1: You just asked me, Mr. Harmon. 9:25.
0: Kent hasn't come back yet?
1: No.
0: You send a man into town to get the wire off, Dawson?
1: Not yet.
0: Well, why not? What are you waiting for?
1: I think we'd better wait until Mr. Kent gets back.
0: Why?
1: Well, I don't know, but...
0: What was that wind? Is there a storm coming up?
1: I don't think so.
0: Take a look outside.
1: Okay.
2: Hold the door open, Dawson.
1: Here, found him, Kent.
0: Nancy!
2: Nancy! Take it easy, Mr. Harmon. Here, give me a hand, will you, Dawson?
1: Yeah, sure.
2: Put Nancy on the couch. That's it. And this settee here is big enough for Jimmy. There you go, young fella. That's fine.
0: Kent! They're dead.
2: No, they're not. No, sir. Where's the nearest doctor, Dawson?
1: At Hart's Landing. That's 50 miles.
0: What? What's the matter with them, Kent? Were they hurt?
2: No. They won't hurt. They're all right. They seem to have been drugged. No doctor nearer than Hart's Landing?
1: No, but Father Malone at Montville knows a lot about treating the sick. He does it all the time.
2: Well, send someone for him at once. We may be able to bring Nancy and Jimmy around without help, but let's not take any chances.
1: Okay, I'll get a sled off right away.
2: Good.
0: Kent, will they live?
2: Of course they will. I'll get you some warm water and get some milk. All the milk you have. We've got to work fast, Mr. Harmon. Every minute counts.
3: How serious is the condition of Nancy and Jimmy? Were they drugged, as Kent seems to think, or is there another explanation for their mysterious disappearance? And who left them in the log cabin deep in the wood? Don't miss the next episode of Superman if you want the answers.
4: Don't forget, tune in again for the next thrilling episode with Superman.
5: It's a bird.
6: It's a plane.
4: It's Superman.
7: Superman is a copyrighted feature appearing in Action Comics magazine. Presenting the transcription feature, Superman.
5: Look, up in the sky.
6: It's a bird.
8: It's a plane.
4: It's Superman.
7: Yes, it's Superman, strange visitor from the planet Krypton, who came to Earth with powers and abilities far beyond those of mortal men. Superman, who can leap tall buildings at a single bound, race a speeding bullet to its target, bend steel in his bare hands, and who, disguised as Clark Kent, mild-mannered reporter for a great metropolitan newspaper, fights a never-ending battle for truth and justice.
3: And now to our story. When Nancy Harmon and young Jimmy Olsen seemingly vanished into thin air, Kent, as Superman, found them in a cabin deep in the woods,

0: tall, broad-shouldered man with warm gray eyes and a ready smile are seated before the fire.
1: Well, now let's see. I've been up in this section of the woods close to 12 years, Mr. Kent.
2: That's a long time, Father Malone.
1: Oh, not so long. Time passes quickly when there are things to do. Yes, 12 years. My first parish was at St. Clair. That's 10 miles north of Montville.
2: Oh?
1: I had 7 worshippers, and 5 of them didn't understand a word of English, and I didn't speak a word of French. But we got along famously. The moment those Canucks discovered I could handle a rifle, we were friends.
2: Don't you ever want to go back to a big city?
1: No, I don't think I'd like it. People are so much more human up here.
2: Mm-hmm.
1: They learn to depend on themselves, and they learn to develop faith in themselves and in Providence.
2: Mm. Where did you learn medicine, Father?
1: Books and a few lessons from Dr. Warren at Hart's Landing.
2: Oh.
1: Of course, I never tamper with anything that looks serious. Just odds and ends.
2: Well, you're quite sure Jimmy and Miss Harmon will be all right?
1: Positive. Pulse and respiration are normal. Your diagnosis, I think, was quite correct. Some thought of a sleeping potion. Now, tell me exactly what happened.
2: Well, apparently, Father, it's the White Plague legend again.
1: Okay.
2: Yes, it seems 2 loggers died very mysteriously a few days ago. And then a third came staggering in out of a blizzard last night and passed away almost in my arms. Then early today, a 4th man collapsed. Dawson said he'd been struck by a rattler.
1: Oh, no, that's nonsense. Snakes hibernate during the winter. Anything else happened?
2: Yes. Early this afternoon, Jimmy and I were riding back to camp in a horse-drawn sled when someone shot at us from the woods. Shot to kill.
1: I've been waiting for something like that.
2: So?
1: This White Plague legend has been haunting me, Kent, ever since I started working among lumberjacks. Like any legend, it passes from mouth to mouth, and the miracles created by it are manifold. But sooner or later, we discover the legend is being put to good or bad use by some misguided human.
2: Mm.
1: So you were shot, Eddie?
2: Yes. Fortunately, neither Jimmy nor I were hit. We got back to camp, and while Mr. Harmon and I were discussing the series of curious accidents, Jimmy and Miss Harmon went out to look at some young raccoons penned up near a shed.
1: Yes, Dawson mentioned that incident to me.
2: Oh?
1: How you followed their footprints in the snow, and they suddenly stopped.
2: That's right. Did he tell you about the big white bird?
1: Oh, I know. What was that?
2: Well, while Dawson and I were searching for Jimmy and Nancy, we heard 2 rifle shots. We ran back and found that Mr. Harmon had fired at what he claimed was a giant bird. A bird he was certain had carried Nancy and Jimmy off. We found one of the feathers on the snow. As a matter of fact, here it is on the mantle here.
1: Let me see it.
2: Yeah.
1: This is very, very curious. Do you know what bird this feather came from, Mr. Kent?
2: No, I don't, Father.
1: This is one of the large tail quills of a big male turkey, bleached white.
2: A turkey?
1: Yes, that's what it is. I raised them out west when I was a boy, so I should know. This one's been bleached with lime or oxalic acid. The natural color is gray. Tell me more about this bird, Mr. Kent.
2: There isn't much more I know. Although I could scarcely believe that any bird, even a condor, was strong enough to carry off a human being, the abrupt ending of those footprints in the snow and Mr. Harmon's insistence that he had seen the giant bird made me wonder.
1: Where did you find Nancy and Jimmy?
2: In a cabin about 2 miles from here. There was a fire going in the stove, so evidently no permanent harm was meant them. They were both unconscious. I brought them back here, and, well, the rest you know.
1: Kent, I'm afraid we're dealing with a clever, unscrupulous individual who must be somewhere in this camp.
2: How do you explain the footprints, Father? I mean, the fact that they ended abruptly and led nowhere.
1: Well, I can't at the moment. Neither can I explain the bird Mr. Harmon saw, unless it was simply hysteria. Certainly, Fred Harmon doesn't believe in the White Plague now, does he?
2: I'm beginning to wonder. At times, even Dawson seems to be drawn in by it.
1: Of course, once Nancy and Jimmy awake and we're able to tell us what happened, why, then we'll know a great deal more than we do now.
2: Yes.
1: I wonder who that could be this time of the night.
2: I'll see. Oh, Dawson, come in.
1: Why, I thought you'd turned in, Bill.
3: Couldn't sleep, Father. This thing's been preying on my mind.
1: Pull up a chair for yourself.
3: Thank you.
1: Mr. Kent here has been telling me all that's happened, Bill. What do you make of it?
3: Right now I'm mixed up, Father. The men will clear out of camp in the morning. They're all scared to death.
1: What are they afraid of?
3: You know, same old story. The White Plague.
1: Are you afraid of it, Bill?
3: Oh, me? Of course not.
1: I didn't think so. Well, who's leading the men on? Fear always has a leader, you know.
3: No one in particular, unless it's Kurt Travers. He keeps telling them the camp's cursed.
1: We

0: We've got to keep the men here, Bill, if only for their own morale. We've got to prove this White Plague legend is just that, a legend.
1: You're going to have a tough time, Father, I can tell you.
0: Not if I get your help, Bill. By the way, Bill, do I understand that you said one of the loggers was bitten by a rattler? Now, you know as well as I do that rattlers haul in for the winter.
1: It was the first thing I could think of at the moment. I mentioned a heart attack, but that didn't work.
0: Well, how did the man die?
2: He was poisoned, Father.
1: What?
0: Are you sure, Kent?
2: Positive.
1: You didn't say nothing to Mr. Harmon or me about that, Kent.
2: I was keeping it to myself. Someone around here can't be trusted.
1: Oh, listen, Kent, I don't take that kind of talk from anyone.
0: No, sit down, Bill. I'm sure Mr. Kent meant no harm.
1: Better watch what he says.
2: You're very sensitive tonight, Dawson.
0: Now, please, Mr. Kent.
2: I'm sorry, Father.
0: How did you happen to discover the man was poisoned, Mr. Kent?
2: He was sitting on a stump eating lunch when he collapsed. I picked up the remains of the sandwich he dropped when I helped Dawson lift him and carry him to the shed. It was loaded with rat poison, bichloride of mercury.
1: I don't believe it.
2: Whether you believe it or not, I happen to have what's left of the sandwich, and I can produce it at the proper time.
0: Then what all this boils down to is systematic murder. But what possible motive could there be?
1: Wait a minute. The crew's lunch was packed by the cook. Nobody knew Sam Green was going to get that poison sandwich, assuming it was poison.
2: I don't think it was intended for Green. It didn't matter who got it.
1: Sounds fishy to me. Don't it to you, Father?
0: Not if the man who poisoned it was out to create terror and fear of the White Plague, which seems to be the case.
2: But then why did he try to get rid of Jimmy and myself? Certainly we played no part in the scheme of things. Unless
0: what, Mr. Kent?
2: I may be all wet on this, but could it be that the person who tried to kill us doesn't believe that Jimmy and I came here to the camp just for a vacation? Is it possible he thinks I'm spying on him?
0: That presupposes he has something to hide.
2: Wait a minute. I thought I heard someone moving around in the back room. Jimmy or Nancy might have regained consciousness. No, I guess not.
1: Who would have anything to hide in a backwoods logging camp?
2: It might be a crime committed some time ago.
1: Yeah, I can see this ain't getting nowhere. Guess I'll turn in. Good night, Father.
0: Good night, Bill. I trust you can sleep.
2: Good night, Dawson.
1: Good night.
2: I don't like his attitude. Not a bit.
0: Bill Dawson's all right. Little crude and little gruff, but harmless. You mustn't look for the polish of civilization in these woods, King. There isn't time to acquire it. Men of the North Country spend most of their working hours either fighting for existence or battling nature. Either way, they have a fight on their hands.
2: So do city people. I assure you, life isn't any bed of roses for the unfortunate families who have to live in slum areas.
0: There you're right. But the problem up here is slightly different. Now, you work at the desk back at your newspaper office, don't you?
2: Yes.
0: Well, chances are you never stop to think of the sweat and blood that went into getting the wood for that desk. First, the superhuman labor of felling the tree with a thermometer at 30 degrees below zero, and then carting it to the river in the face of a blinding blizzard, then pouring it 50 miles downstream where a misstep means horrible death. All for a desk or a chair or a pencil. These men who do that work face destruction every minute of the day, and all they have to guard against it is their wits and their brawn. You can't expect any social grace.
2: Oh, I don't, Father Malone. That wasn't my point. It's just that Dawson's been acting strange through all this misfortune. I can't quite understand it.
0: Well, I had that same trouble when I first arrived here, but I learned fast. They don't talk unless they have something to say. They've never seen anything accomplished by talking. It takes two brawny arms and a sharp-bladed axe to fell a tree, not just words. Understand?
2: I think so.
0: But you mustn't let me go on like this. No, you were saying that Bill's actions have been strange.
2: Wait a minute. I thought I heard a voice. Yeah.
0: Boy, you did. You did. Someone shouting fire.
2: Look, one of the cabins is blazing. Come on, Father.
0: Right behind you, Kent. Look at those flames.
2: Say, you can feel the heat from here. It's terrific.
0: Those dry pine logs go up like kinder. I wonder whether anyone's in that cabin.
2: Well, we'll find out.
3: Hey! Is there anyone inside?
4: Yes! Kirk Travers! He can't get out! He's trapped!
2: Kirk Travers! Trapped! We've got to take him!
5: Roaring, devastating fire. The woodsman's one deadly fear. Will Kent, even as Superman, be able to save Kurt Travers from the blazing inferno of his log cabin? And can the fire be kept from spreading into the forest beyond the camp? Tune in again for more thrills.
6: Don't forget, tune in again for the next thrilling episode with Superman.
7: Look, up in the sky.
2: It's a bird.
8: It's a plane.
6: It's Superman. Superman is a copyrighted feature appearing in Action Comics magazine. Presenting the transcription feature, Superman.
7: Look, up in the sky.
2: It's a bird.
8: It's a plane.
6: It's Superman. Yes, it's Superman, strange visitor from the planet Krypton, who came to Earth with powers and abilities far beyond those of mortal men. Superman, who can leap tall buildings at a single bound, race a speeding bullet to its target, bend steel in his bare hands, and who, disguised as Clark Kent, mild-mannered reporter for a great metropolitan newspaper, fights a never-ending battle for truth and justice.
5: And now to our story. As you remember, Jimmy Olsen and Nancy Harmon, missing from the Bartlett logging camp for hours, were found in a cabin deep in the woods, both of them unconscious from a sleeping potion. For them alone, a strapping Northwoods priest, summoned from the nearest town because of his widespread fame as a minister to the body as well as the soul, has decided that neither Jimmy nor Nancy will suffer any ill effects after the potion has worn off. But in the meantime, while Kent and Father Malone are talking in the camp office, a fire breaks out in one of the loggers' cabins. A roaring inferno in which a helpless man is trapped.
2: Are you sure there's someone in that cabin?
4: Yes, Kurt Travers.
2: Kurt Travers?
4: He can't get out.
9: There's never been set fire with water, Kent.
2: I'm afraid not, Father. It's too far gone. What are you doing?
9: Taking off my coat. I'm going in for that man.
2: No, you're not.
9: I can't even let her die like a caged animal.
2: Father,
9: let go of me, Kent.
2: You'll never get through that wall of flame, Father Malone. Now, it's too it,
9: but I...
2: Listen to me. You stay here. If the fire shifts, you may be able to get to him through that window. I'll go around to the other side. We'll get him out if it's humanly possible.
9: All right, Kent. Good luck for you,
2: man. That's not humanly possible, but it is possible for Superman. There's only one difficulty. I can't afford to have anyone see me. No time to worry about that now. I'll have to chance it. Now, this is where the door must be. All right, here it goes. There, I'm inside. I don't think I was seen. Now to find Travers and haul him out.
10: Great Scott,
2: this fire hasn't missed an inch of the cabin. Burning like all fury.
10: Travers! Travers!
2: Oh, there he is. Doubled up in the corner with the flames playing all around him.
10: His clothes are on fire.
2: Beat these flames out with my hands. There. Hope I'm not too late. Poor fellow's horribly burned. Well, out we go, right through the thick of it. That does it. Came through there so fast, I don't think the flames got to him again. Now to assume Clark Kent's role.
6: Father Malone!
4: Hold in there, kid.
9: Oh, thank heavens, you've come out.
2: Yes, the door collapsed, and there he was. But he's badly burned. We'd better get him to Mr. Harmon's cabin.
9: Can I help you?
2: No, I'll carry him. You lead the way.
9: Let me have that ointment, Dawson.
11: Nurse?
9: Yes. Is that saline solution ready, Kent?
2: I have it right here.
9: Completely dissolved?
2: Yes.
9: Do you know how to fill a hypodermic syringe?
2: I think so.
9: You'll find one in my bag, wrapped in sterile gauze. Fill it with the salt solution, but hurry.
2: All right.
11: How does it look, Father?
9: Not too good, Bill. Most of his burns are third degree, and they're bad. Ready with that hypo, Kent?
2: In a minute. Here it is.
9: Good. Now, turn his left arm around. Palm up.
2: Yeah.
9: Careful. That's it.
2: Yeah.
9: Now, hold it steady.
2: I got it.
9: There. I'll fill the hypo again, Kent.
2: All right.
9: How did the fire start, Bill?
1: Nobody knows. When I left here, I walked over to my cabin. The minute I got inside, I heard someone yell.
9: It couldn't have flared up like that in less than a minute.
2: Hypo's ready, Father Malone.
9: Now, thank you. Now, hold his arm gently.
2: All right.
9: It's enough for the time being, anyhow. Now all we can do is hope and pray. I've done everything I can, spiritually and physically. Cover him up with that blanket.
2: All right, Father. There we are. There. Now I'm going out to look at what's left of the cabin. I'll be right back.
9: We'll come with you, Ken.
2: Oh, all right.
9: You say you didn't see any fire when you passed Travers' cabin on the way to your own, Bill?
1: No, I didn't.
2: That's impossible.
1: I told you I didn't see no fire, Kent.
2: And I tell you it's impossible.
1: Oh, you dirty...
10: Cut it out, both of you.
1: He can't call me no liar and get away with it. I'll bust him in two. Put your hand up, Kent. You're going to get the thrashing of your life.
2: I'm ready.
10: I'll whip the terror to both of you unless you stop this nonsense. And don't think I can't do it.
1: No man calls me a liar. I don't care who he is.
10: If that's the worst you ever called, Dawson, you're lucky. Now, come on. And don't try anything, either of you. Now, let's fly with the Red Cross that won me a boxing championship at college. Come on.
1: I ain't through with him yet. Not by a long shot.
0: Well, here's what's left of the cabin. Nothing but a few pieces of charred pine and an iron cot.
2: Fire must have been burning for a good 10 minutes before we heard the logger shout.
1: I tell you, it wasn't burning when I went by.
0: Now hold your temper, Bill. I'm inclined to agree with Kent. He couldn't possibly have gotten that far and done so much damage.
2: Wait a minute. Smell this piece of wood, Father.
0: Kent. It smells like kerosene.
2: That's what it is. I may have to apologize, Dawson. If the cabin was saturated with kerosene, it might very well have gone up in less than a minute.
1: I didn't see no fire.
2: This piece of wood has kerosene on it, too. That's what happened, Father. Someone spilled kerosene around the cabin and then touched a match to it.
0: Well, that hardly sounds possible, Kent. Dawson, was Travers alone in the cabin?
1: Yeah. Preston used to bunk with him, but he was the one who disappeared and then came back to die before he could talk. Travers was afraid he was going to be next. He said so, and Sam Green went. He and Sam worked on the last tree we felled this morning.
0: Ah, don't talk nonsense, Bill. This isn't any ridiculous legend. This is cold-blooded murder. We'd better get the sheriff. He should have been called in a long time ago. Send one of your men to town, Bill.
2: Wait a minute. Someone's coming over.
8: Mr. Dawson.
1: What is it, Charlie?
8: The men are all set to hike into Mobile. They say they ain't spending another night here. Thought I'd better tell you.
0: Wait. Let me talk to them. Where are they, Charlie?
8: Won't do no good, Father. Hank and Chris swear they saw a guy with wings go into the burning cabin after Kurt Travers. They don't want no part of this camp.
2: A man with wings? Why, they're out of their minds.
0: I think I can handle him. You and Dawson go back to the office, Kent, and keep an eye on Travers. All right, Charlie. Now take you over to the
2: room. I'm sorry I went overboard, Dawson. You won't hold it against me, will you?
11: Forget it.
2: Thanks. Well, come on. What do you make of this now, Dawson?
1: It don't make sense. I'm beginning to feel like the men. White plague or no white plague, I want to get out. I don't like it. Aunt Bershay and Chris Dunham say they saw a man with wings go in after Travers. They're no blind fools, Kent. They saw something.
2: Well, they probably saw me pulling Travers out of the doorway.
1: Well, maybe.
2: Oh, Mr. Harmon's up. Hello.
12: Kent. Kent, what happened? Why is Kurt Travers lying there?
2: One of the cabins caught fire and burned down. Travers was trapped inside.
12: Dawson, is that true?
1: Yes. Did you hear nothing?
12: Not a sound. I woke up suddenly and walked out here and saw Travers stretched out on the couch. White as a ghost. Is he...
2: Father Malone tried to save him. We can't be sure yet. Right now he looks... Dawson. He passed away.
12: How do you know?
2: No pulse, no respiration. He's gone.
12: Well, this is ghastly. When will it stop?
2: What's that puddle near the couch?
1: Snow melting off Mr. Harmon's shoes. Want me to get Father Malone, Kent?
2: No, it's too late now. Draw the blanket up.
1: That makes five, don't it?
2: Yeah.
1: Five men murdered.
12: No, not murdered. Oh, it can't be.
2: I'm afraid that's what it is, Mr. Harmon.
12: Dawson, did you wire Mr. Bartlett? Did you tell him we were closing up?
1: Haven't had a chance.
12: Haven't had a...
1: It don't matter. The men are quitting, all of them.
12: I don't blame them. I'm going myself. This is too much. Where's Nancy?
2: She and Jimmy are still sleeping off the effects of the drug. I'll look in on them.
12: You don't blame me, Bill, do you? You don't blame me for closing the camp?
1: No, I don't blame you. I've had enough of it myself. That cabin going up in flames was the last straw.
12: How did it start?
1: Kerosene.
12: You mean?
1: Someone poured kerosene all over it. Someone who wanted to get rid of Kurt Travers.
2: Jimmy and Nancy are all right.
12: Where's Father Malone?
2: Talking to your men, trying to convince them to stay.
12: No, I don't want them to. Let them go.
2: Why, Mr. Harmon?
12: I can't keep them here any longer. Their lives are in danger. Let them go. We've all got to get out. As soon as possible.
2: Oh, here's Father Malone now.
0: Well, the men agreed to stay. What's the matter, Kent? Oh, Mr. Harmon's up.
2: Travers is dead, Father.
9: No. At least he felt no pain. For that, we give thanks.
12: Father Malone, I don't want the men to remain in camp. I'm closing it up.
9: You can't do that, Mr. Harmon. I won't permit it.
12: What do you mean?
9: I won't let these men become the victims of stupid, senseless fear. If they leave, it must be with a conviction that human hands wreaked this havoc, that a twisted human brain created this madness. And further, whoever has been responsible for this must be brought to justice.
12: Well, I've had enough, I tell you. I can't stand any more of it,
9: Kent.
2: Watch him. Easy there, Mr. Harmon. Here, take my hand. You better sit down.
12: I'm sorry. Forgive me.
9: That's all right. We understand. Kent, you and Dawson carry poor Travers into one of the back rooms.
2: All right,
9: I've asked all the men to come here. We're going to get to the bottom of this before dawn.
11: All right, Kent. Take a seat. Easy.
9: You must get a grip on yourself, Mr. Harmon. You can't show the men that you've been affected.
12: All right, I'll try. I'll do my best.
9: That's the way to talk.
2: Father Malone.
9: Yes, Kent?
2: I don't think it will be necessary to have the men here.
9: Well, why not? It's the only way to question everyone at once.
2: I don't think you'll have to question anyone.
9: Well, what do you mean?
2: I know who killed those five loggers. I know who set fire to the cabin. I know who's responsible for everything that's happened. And I can prove it.
5: Well, Clark Kent certainly seems sure of himself, doesn't he? Do you know who used the legend of the White Plague to cast an evil spell of mystery over the Bartlett logging camp? Then tune in on the next episode of Superman for a startling solution.
6: Don't forget, tune in again for the next thrilling episode with Superman.
7: Look, up in the sky.
3: It's a bird. It's a plane.
6: It's Superman.
13: Superman is a copyrighted feature appearing in Action Comics magazine. Presenting the transcription feature, Superman.
7: Look, up in the sky.
3: It's a bird.
12: It's a plane.
6: It's Superman.
13: Yes, it's Superman, strange visitor from the planet Krypton, who came to Earth with powers and abilities far beyond those of mortal men. Superman, who can leap tall buildings at a single bound, race a speeding bullet to its target, bend steel in his bare hands, and who, disguised as Clark Kent, mild-mannered reporter for a great metropolitan newspaper, fights a never-ending battle for truth and justice. But before we join Superman, listen.
5: And now to our story. Faced with the problem of clearing up the mystery surrounding the Bartlett logging camp, Father Malone, a strapping Northwoods priest, has taken matters into his own hands. He has asked all the terrified lumberjacks to meet him in the camp office, where, once and for all, he intends to expose the legend of the White Plague, said to be responsible for all that has happened. But before the lumberjacks arrive, Clark Kent, present in the office, together with Fred Harmon, manager of the camp, and Bill Dawson's logging boss, makes a startling statement. Listen.
14: What was that you said, Kent?
2: I said I don't think it'll be necessary to question the men, Father Malone.
14: Well, it's the only way we'll ever get to the bottom of this.
2: I think we're at the bottom now.
14: Well, what do you mean?
2: I know who was responsible for using the legend of the White Plague to terrify the camp. I know who murdered the five lumberjacks.
14: Kent, do you know what you're saying?
2: I don't make statements, Mr. Harmon, unless I'm quite sure of myself.
14: Well, if you knew all this, Kent, why didn't you tell us a long time ago?
2: I wasn't certain a long time ago, Father. I am now.
1: I'd better tell the men not to come.
2: You stay right where you are, Dawson. The men might be very interested in hearing what I have to say.
14: No, Dawson's right, Kent. If you mean what you said, if you actually know who's been responsible for all this, we'd best not tell the men, not just yet. In their fury, they'd tear him to pieces. Go ahead, Bill. Ask them to wait a few minutes.
1: Okay.
14: Well, who is it, Kent? And why did he take the lives of five good men?
2: I think we'd better wait until Dawson comes back, Father.
15: Kent, are you sure you know what you're talking about? Are you sure you're not about to accuse a man of crimes he hasn't committed?
2: Don't worry, Mr. Harmon. No one will be accused falsely.
14: All right, here's Dawson.
1: The banner's sitting on powder kegs. Any minute now, they're going to blow sky high and there'll be no holding them.
14: Go ahead, Kent. You see, we haven't much time. Who was responsible for this crime against heaven and earth?
2: Well, telling you isn't as easy as all that, Father. I'll have to go back and trace what happened step by step. You better sit down, all of you. It may be a long story.
14: You'd best cut it short, Kent. You heard what Dawson said about the men.
2: I'll try. Now, all of you know how Jimmy Olsen and I happened to be here. We were invited to spend a vacation at the camp. That's so, isn't it, Mr. Harmon?
16: Well, yes, of course. Mr. Barnes had wired that you were coming.
2: That's right, and you wired back telling us not to come because of trouble. However, Jimmy and I weren't notified until our train was pulling into Montville. We decided to pay the camp a visit and return to Metropolis the following day. We've been here since.
14: Is all that necessary, Kent?
2: I'm afraid so, Father, because it proves that Jimmy and I were responsible for everything that's happened at this logging camp.
14: Kent, are you mad? Have you lost your mind?
1: This ain't no time for joking, Kent.
2: I'm not out of my mind, Father, and it isn't a joke, Dawson. As much as I hate to tell you this, I'm convinced that if Jimmy and I had gone back to Metropolis without visiting the camp, everything would have been all right.
1: You're talking through your hat, Kent. Two men were found dead before you ever set foot in the camp.
2: I realize that. Those men lost their lives only because someone here knew I was on my way.
14: I'm frank to admit that I don't follow this, Kent. It just doesn't make sense. Come to the point, man.
2: Now, this is the point. The person responsible for all that has happened thought I had been sent up here by Mr. Bartlett to spy on him. He had a guilty conscience because of something he had done, something he had to hide at any cost.
16: And you mean to say, Kent, that he took the lives of five men to hide that something?
2: Yes. He used the legend of the White Plague to throw fear into the camp, hoping probably that the loggers would quit. The camp would be disbanded and there'd be no knowledge of this crime.
14: Who was this fiend in human form, Kent?
2: I'm coming to that, Father. In the first place, I'd like to say that this man did not work alone. He had a partner. A partner who suffered the same fate as the others because he knew too much.
1: You mean he was one of the five?
2: Yes. He was Kurt Travers.
16: Travers? I don't believe it. Just because the man is dead and can't answer the charge.
2: He won't have to answer it, Mr. Harmon. His partner is alive. He'll answer for Kurt Travers. Dawson.
1: Huh? Yes?
2: You remember what happened when Gaston, the French-Canadian, disappeared. You told me about it.
1: Sure I remember. Mr. Harmon and me were sitting in this room talking about the White Plague when we heard a scream. We ran out in a raging blizzard to see what had happened. Gaston was gone. We couldn't find him nowhere.
2: Who told you it was Gaston who had screamed?
1: Kurt Travers. The Canuck bunked in the same cabin with Travers.
2: That's right. It was Travers who told you Gaston had screamed and Travers who said he'd vanished.
14: Well, I don't see that you're getting very far, Kent. What are you trying to prove?
2: Simply that Travers lied. It wasn't Gaston who screamed. Gaston was too far away from the camp by that time. It was Travers.
1: How do you know all this, Kent?
2: Well, what I just told you was guesswork.
16: That's what I'm afraid of. I'm afraid it's all guesswork. We can't fasten murder on a man because someone imagines he's guilty.
2: The rest isn't imagination, Mr. Harmon. It's cold fact. The next thing that happened after Gaston escaped from wherever he was being held and staggered back through the blizzard, only to die before he could talk, was Sam Green's sudden collapse. You all remember that.
14: Well, Kent, this isn't new to any of us.
2: I know it isn't, Father, but every step must be traced.
14: All right, go ahead.
2: Well, Sam Green, as I told you once before, was poisoned.
16: Can you prove it?
2: Yes. I have the poisoned sandwich he was eating when he keeled over. As a matter of fact, someone saw me pick that sandwich up out of the snow. One of your crew, Dawson.
1: Who was it?
2: Kurt Travers. He got frightened when he realized I had the evidence, and while you were giving Jimmy and myself instructions on how to drive the sled to camp, he sneaked off through the woods with a rifle and tried to get rid of us.
16: I'm sorry to have to do this constantly, Kent, but that's something you can't prove either.
2: Oh, yes, I can. You remember my telling you that rifle had been fired recently, Mr. Harmon?
16: Yes, but Olaf the Swede said it hadn't been fired at all.
2: I know, but Olaf and I were talking about different rifles. He wasn't with Dawson's crew that morning. I checked on that. The rifle he returned hadn't been shot, but the one I picked out of the corner had been.
14: But you're not certain Travers fired it, Kent.
2: Well, if you mean I have no eyewitness, Father, you're quite right. But let me finish. After the shooting incident, Nancy Harmon and young Jimmy disappeared. We traced their footprints in the snow, and they ended abruptly, as though someone or something had snatched them both up into the air. It was puzzling and mysterious, just as it was intended to be. Things were getting a little too warm for the guilty person, and he and his partner decided to use the mysterious disappearance of Nancy and Jimmy to break up the camp.
14: Well, that still doesn't explain how they disappeared, Kent.
16: Yes, I myself saw their footprints in the snow. They just stopped short.
2: Would you like me to tell you how that was done? It's an old trick.
16: How was it done, Kent?
2: With two pair of shoes, one belonging to Nancy, the other to Jimmy.
16: Really?
2: I don't know whether any of you ever noticed, but Kurt Travers had very small feet. As a matter of fact, he and Jimmy wore the same size shoe. It was a simple matter for him to create those footprints and then back up on them.
14: But Kent, I must say this is all a little hard to believe.
16: Yes, I'm afraid so.
2: Now, Mr. Harmon, you remember when we discovered the footprints, Dawson and I went on to the pine woods while you returned to camp to search the cabins?
16: Well, yes, I remember.
2: Well, just as Dawson and I were about to enter the woods, we heard shots. We rushed back, and you had been shooting at what you thought was a giant bird.
16: I didn't have to think, Kent. I saw it with my own eyes. That's one thing I'm sure of.
2: Well, you failed to hit the bird, but one of its feathers came floating down. You found it.
16: That's right.
2: I showed you the feather, Father Malone. What did you tell me it was?
14: A tail quill from a large turkey, bleached white.
16: But that's impossible.
2: Nothing is impossible, Mr. Harmon.
1: I got a question I'd like to ask, Kent, if you don't mind.
2: Not at all, Dawson.
1: All this you've been telling us sounds mighty good. There's one thing don't sit right.
2: What is it?
1: Why didn't this guy you're talking about, whoever he is, get rid of Nancy and the boy instead of leaving them in a shack in the woods with a fire going in the stove? If, like you say, he killed five men, why'd he take such good care of them two?
2: That's a very sensible question, Dawson, and I'm glad you asked it. I'll tell you why. For this reason. Although this man we're talking about was desperate, he wasn't desperate enough to take the life of his own daughter.
16: What? Are you mad? Are you accusing me?
14: Kent, do you know what you've said?
2: I know exactly, Father. Yes, Mr. Harmon. I'm accusing you of being responsible for everything that has happened in this camp.
16: Well, the man's insane. He's out of his mind.
14: It's a serious charge you've made, Kent.
2: I realize that, Father, and I can prove it. Less than an hour ago, a cabin went up in flames. We know it had been saturated with kerosene and set afire. It was done to get rid of Travers because Mr. Harmon here was afraid we were on his trail and he couldn't run the risk of Travers talking.
16: That's a lie. Father Malone, I demand
2: Just a minute. Do you deny that you set fire to that cabin, Harmon?
16: Of course I deny it. I was asleep through it all. I heard nothing until you and Dawson came into this office.
2: That's what you told us.
16: Bill, you going to let this madman accuse me of murder without doing something about it?
1: What makes you think Mr. Harmon set that cabin afire, Kent?
2: I don't have to think, Dawson. I know. Now try and remember what happened when we walked into this office after we discovered how the fire started. Kurt Travers was stretched out on that couch. Is that right?
1: Yeah, that's right.
2: Harmon was standing over there, looking dazed.
1: Yeah.
2: He asked us what had happened, and we told him. I stepped over to the couch to look at Travers and found he had passed away. Now, do you remember my asking you, Dawson, about a little puddle of water on the floor near the couch?
1: Yeah. Snow melting off Mr. Harmon's shoes.
2: Exactly. Snow melting off Mr. Harmon's shoes. He had been outside, walking through the snow, pouring kerosene around Travers' cabin, setting it on fire. Dawson, grab that light.
17: Too late. Stand back, all of you.
14: Put that gun down, Fred.
17: Not on your life. Now stand back. I'll send a bullet through the first man that moves.
2: You're making a big mistake, Harmon. This won't get you anywhere.
17: I know where it'll get me. You're a pretty smart guy, Kent. But I'm one step ahead of you. I knew you were one of Bartlett's spies. I knew it.
2: That's where you're wrong, Harmon.
17: Oh, yeah? Who do you think you're kidding? Not me. I know what Bartlett sent you up here for, to check my accounts. Well, go ahead and check them. You'll find the company short the money for 30,000 feet of lumber, maybe more. I stole it, Kent. Tell that to Bartlett. I stole it to get enough to bring my daughter up like a lady, to take her out of logging camps. Now are you satisfied?
14: Give me that rifle, Fred.
17: Oh, no. Not even for you, Father.
14: Think of Nancy, Fred.
17: I've been thinking of her. That's what got me into this. Keep back, Father. I'm warning you.
2: Look out. He'll shoot.
14: Fred, I'm going to walk right up to you. And you're going to give me that rifle.
17: Keep back. Keep back.
5: Trapped in a maze of evidence that forced him to admit his guilt, Fred Harmon stands with his back against the wall as Father Malone, the Northwoods priest, slowly approaches him. Suddenly, the rifle in Harmon's hands thunders its message of death, and three men stare in shocked amazement. Something unexpected has happened. What is it? Listen to the next episode of Superman.
13: Don't forget, tune in again for the next thrilling episode with Superman.
7: Look, up in the sky.
18: It's a bird. It's a plane.
13: It's Superman. Superman is a copyrighted feature appearing in Action Comics magazine.
6: Presenting the transcription feature, Superman.
7: Look, up in the sky.
18: Bird, it's a plane.
13: It's Superman.
6: Yes, it's Superman, strange visitor from the planet Krypton, who came to Earth with powers and abilities far beyond those of mortal men. Superman, who can leap tall buildings at a single bound, race a speeding bullet to its target, bend steel in his bare hands, and who, disguised as Clark Kent, mild-mannered reporter for a great metropolitan newspaper, fights a never-ending battle for truth and justice.
5: And now to our story. Trapped in a maze of evidence gathered by Clark Kent, Fred Harmon, boss of the Bartlett Logging Camp, is forced to admit that he was responsible for all that has happened in the camp, including the mysterious deaths of five lumberjacks. Suspecting that Kent, spending a vacation at the camp with Jimmy Olsen, was sent there by Mr. Bartlett to check up on him, Harmon created a reign of terror and fear, hoping by so doing to close the camp up and in that way hide forever the fact that he has been systematically stealing money paid for lumber, money belonging to the company of which Bartlett is the head. Having admitted his guilt, Harmon snatched up a rifle and held Kent, Dawson, and Father Malone, a Northwoods priest, at bay, threatening to shoot the first man who moved. The situation is tense in the camp office. Harmon, his back against the wall, faces the three men, rifle half raised. Listen.
19: I'm warning you. Make one move and I'll shoot to kill.
20: Give me that rifle, Fred. Don't make it worse than it is.
19: I can't make it any worse. Stand back. I'm warning you.
2: Be careful, Father Malone. He'll shoot.
20: Fred, I'm going to walk toward you. When I reach you, you're going to hand me that rifle.
19: Keep back. Keep back.
21: He turned the rifle on himself.
20: Get him to the couch, Kent. Get me some water, Dawson, quick.
2: Don't bother getting any water. He's beyond our help.
20: Let me see. Leave me alone with him for a few moments, Kent.
2: Certainly, Father. Come on, Dawson.
21: If you'd have told me the world was going to bust wide open, Kent, I'd have believed it sooner than I believe this.
2: Yes, I know.
21: I've been working in logging camp since I was 17. I've had a lot of bosses. Most of them were tough. Well, you gotta be tough to handle men twice as big as you. Fred Harmon wasn't tough. Not a bit. Sometimes I wondered how he ever got the job. Then to find out it was him who killed those poor devils.
20: I think you'd both better carry him out. Nancy is awakened, and I want to have a talk with her. Now, there's one thing I want you to remember. Nancy must never know what happened. I'm going to tell her he met his death honorably.
2: Yes, Father.
20: All right, quickly.
2: Right.
20: That's
2: it, Nancy.
22: Got
2: him.
22: There
2: we are. I better take him around the back door. So none of the men will see it.
22: Okay.
2: Yeah, I guess this is all right. Set him down.
21: Funny thing about wolves and dogs, they know when something happens. Listen to that one, Paul.
23: Goodbye, Nancy. Tell Lois Lane to take good care of you. Tell her I said.
2: She can't hear a word you're saying, Jimmy. Just wave. That's it. There, she's waving back. Well, here she goes.
23: Hope Nancy likes working at the Daily Planet.
2: Why, because you like Nancy?
23: Oh, cut it out, Mr. Kent.
2: I don't blame you a bit, Jimmy. Nancy Harmon's a lovely girl.
23: Oh, girls don't mean anything to me.
2: Oh.
23: Hey, where's Father Malone?
2: Arranging to get us a dog sled and a guide. He's probably at the hotel. Can we walk over?
23: Sure. Gosh, I think it would swell you to call Mr. White and ask him to give Nancy a job on the paper, Mr. Kent. But it's just like you. You're a swell guy.
2: Well, it's nice of you to say so, Jimmy, even if you don't mean it.
23: Don't mean it? A leaping catfish. If you weren't a swell guy, we'd be going back to Metropolis on that train. Instead, we're going to take a dog sled trip up into Canada. Now, I ask you, do I mean it or don't I?
2: Well, maybe you do.
23: All of this, Father Malone. Talking to that little man in the plaid shirt.
2: Oh, maybe he's our guy.
20: Oh, there you are. I was just coming down to the station. Did Nancy get off all right?
2: Uh-huh.
20: Kent, you took a big burden off my mind in seeing to it that Nancy is the place to go. I'll never forget.
2: No, that was nothing, Father.
20: Oh, incidentally, I spoke to Mr. Bartlett by long-distance phone.
2: Oh.
20: Bill Dawson is staying on at the camp as manager. The men have quieted down, and all told, I should say the results have been better than I expected.
24: Yes, it will soon be dark, Monsignor. To fix the dogs, I must know when we start.
20: Oh, Baptiste, I'm sorry. I have forgot all about you. Baptiste,
14: This is Mr. Kent and Jimmy.
23: Glad to meet you, Baptiste.
24: The pleasure, monsieur, belongs to Baptiste.
14: Baptiste is the best dog team driver and guide in the North Country, Kent. Wow. There are none better.
24: Yeah, Baptiste is the best in the North, the South, the East, and the West. Vive Baptiste!
14: There's one thing I want to warn you about, Kent, and you too, Jimmy. Besides being the best driver, Baptiste is also the best tall storyteller. Don't believe all you hear from him.
24: Monsieur, Baptiste is himself.
14: You'll get over it. Well, I guess you might as well start. You'll probably want to make camp before nightfall. Goodbye, Kent.
2: Goodbye, Father.
14: And goodbye, Jimmy. It's been nice knowing both of you. And if you ever come to Mont-Vie again, don't fail to stop off.
2: We may see you on our way back, unless we decide to fly to Metropolis from Canada. But if we don't, Father, keep well.
14: So long, Jimmy.
23: So long, Father Malone. And don't forget what you promised.
14: What was that?
23: Don't you remember?
14: Well, what, Jimmy?
23: If any of the trappers up here ever catch a baby black bear, you'll send them to me.
14: Oh, yes. All right, I'll do it.
2: I'm afraid that's one promise you'd better break, Father.
23: Oh, I don't say that, Mr. Kent.
14: Well, don't worry a little head about it, Jimmy. We'll see.
24: Monsieur, she will soon be back, but these do not like
2: him. All right, we're coming. Goodbye, Father.
14: Goodbye.
2: Goodbye. Good luck.
23: Listen to those huskies bark, Mr. Kent.
2: Now, they'll stop barking the minute Baptiste gives them the supper. You see?
23: Do I have to bark to get my supper?
2: No, but you have to chop that kindling for the fire. Come on, now, stop talking and chop.
23: Okay.
24: Fire, she's ready to light, no?
2: I think so. Jimmy's chopping some extra kindling.
24: So for what do we wait? Put to hurry, man.
2: Okay.
24: You chop the wood very good, eh?
23: Yeah, you see, Mr. Kent, but he's like the way I chop wood.
2: Yes, when you chop it.
23: Oh, gosh, isn't there enough? Look at that pile.
24: Oh, the fire, she must be kept burning all night.
23: What for? We've got sleeping bags. Anyway, that fire wouldn't keep us warm.
24: Oh, but you do not understand. It's not for the warmth. No. It is to keep off the animals.
23: The animals?
2: You certainly are an expert woodman, Jimmy. Don't you know that fire keeps animals away?
23: What kind of animals?
2: All kinds. Wolves, bears, wildcats. Well,
23: you mean if we didn't have a fire that wildcats would come?
2: I wouldn't be a bit surprised.
23: Leaping catfish.
2: Hey, look out, Jimmy. You cut your leg off of that hatchet swinging so fast.
23: I don't care what I cut off. I'm going to chop enough wood to keep that fire blazing all night.
2: Well, now I know how to keep you working. Just mention wildcats.
24: Very fast and good. Now we cook the potage.
23: Oh, what? Potage.
2: As some sort of a soup or stew, I guess.
24: Monsieur, the potage is très magnifique. It's wonderful. Once, Baptiste is alone in the woods. Night has come. The snow is deep. There's very little wood, so Baptiste has no fire for the night, huh? And soon the wolf comes. So what do Baptiste do?
23: Shoot him.
24: Oh, no. Baptiste has some potage left over. So he feeds the wolf the potage. Do they buy patties? No. Do they want to eat patties? No. They're so happy with the potage, they go away, they do not come back again.
23: Oh, that's a lot of baloney.
24: Well, what is this baloney?
2: Something you slice, Patsy. I bet it tastes good in your potage.
24: Oh, no. This baloney I do not put in my potage.
23: Baptiste, did you ever have a fight with wolves?
24: Oh, did Baptiste ever have the fight with the wolf? With 100 wolves, Baptiste had the fight. Listen, I will tell you. No. Look, the potage is ready, and she will be good potage. Very good.
23: Oh, if it's as good as your story, Patsy, lead me to it.
24: There you are, Mopti.
23: Thank you.
24: And now for you, monsieur.
2: Certainly smells good, Baptiste.
23: Tastes good, too. What's in it, Patsy?
24: Oh, that is the secret I cannot tell you.
2: Well, no wonder the wolves didn't bother you after sampling it.
24: Oh, that is nothing. Have I told you about the bulbous? No? Well, I will tell you. 2 years ago, I am going to the big woods near St. Clair. When suddenly I hear the crashing in the brush, snorting of the bulbous. I have not my right
5: to... Engrossed in another of Baptiste's tall stories, neither Clark Kent nor Jimmy Olsen are aware that a pair of sharp eyes are watching their every move from the shadowed protection of the deep forest behind them. Finally, the eyes have seen enough, and their owner turns and slips silently into the darkness, following a scarcely visible trail to a shack deep in the pine. He hesitates for a moment, glances over his shoulder, and then opens the door.
0: Well, what'd you find?
4: It's just like I said. 2 guys and a kid. One of the guys is a Canuck driver. They ain't government men.
0: I'm not taking any chances. Where'd you say they were at?
4: Camping in that clearing west of here. They got a big fire going.
0: That's a help. A big help. We got to get them out of there.
4: Yeah? How you going to do it?
0: I don't know, but we're going to. What time is it?
4: It's 9 o'clock.
0: Frenchie's due to drop a shipment at midnight. And he won't drop it if he sees their fire. We got to make sure that fire's out. Come on. Take your shotgun.
4: How are you going to work it, Bull?
0: Never mind. You just stand by and listen.
4: You better be careful, Bull. Shooting will bring trouble.
0: Don't worry. There won't be no shooting. Not unless there has to be. Now, come on. We ain't got no time to waste. Don't forget, I'll do all the talking.
5: Who are these men, and why do they object to Kent, Jimmy, and Batiste camping in the forest clearing? What is the mysterious shipment that Frenchie won't drop if he sees the campfire? It looks like excitement ahead, so don't fail to tune in for the next episode of Superman.
6: Don't forget, tune in again for the next thrilling episode with Superman.
7: Look, up in the sky.
18: 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It's a plane.
6: It's Superman.
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8: 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Tonight's title was The White Plague. 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

0: Good evening, this is Reed. Welcome to Audio Theater for Saturday, May 30th, 2026. 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This evening's titles are Mind Over Murder, Death is the Judge, The Locomotive Ghost, and The Man the Insects Hated. These shows originally aired back on the evenings of May 25th, June 15th, and July 6th and 27th, 1947, respectively. Now, the mysterious traveler takes us on another journey into the realm of the strange and terrifying, momentarily. Enjoy this evening's presentation.
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2: This is the Mysterious Traveler, inviting you to join me on another journey into the realm of the strange and the terrifying. I hope you will enjoy the trip, that it will thrill you a little and chill you a little. So settle back, get a good grip on your nerves, and be comfortable, if you can. Where are we going? Why, today we're going to venture into a fantastic and little-known field, the human mind. It's a story I call Mind Over Murder. On a stretch of green lawn at the top of high cliffs looking over the Atlantic Ocean, the great Ricardo, who claims to be the world's greatest mind reader, is practicing his art. He's preparing for the vaudeville tour he's soon to begin. Assisting him are his lovely young wife, Ellen, and Carl Lagarda.
3: That's it, Carl. Tie the handkerchief tightly over my eyes. Now, are you sure I can see nothing? Nothing whatever?
4: I know positive you can't, Mr. Ricardo. I'll bet my month's wages on it.
3: You are quite right. My eyes are in darkness. But my mind is not. Ellen?
5: Yes, Ricardo?
3: Did you bring out the basket of books I asked you to?
5: Yes. I have them here.
3: All right, Carl. Go pick a book out of the basket. Any book at all.
4: Sure thing, Mr. Ricardo. Now what?
3: Now open it to a page. Any page. Have you done this?
4: Yeah.
3: Good. Now concentrate on the book. Think about the title and the number of the page. Think about it now. Yes, it is coming to me. The title is Murder by Expert. And the page, you have opened it to page 27.
4: That's right, Mr. McCarty. Gosh, I don't know how you do it.
3: Well, it's very simple, Carl. With the eyes of my mind, I read your thoughts. Now, I want to try something else. Ellen?
5: Yes, Ricardo?
3: Sit in the wicker chair over here on my right. Turn your back to both me and Carl.
5: Yes. You aren't going to...
3: Please, do not argue. Do as I say.
5: I just can't. Yesterday, my head ached for hours. Please, don't move me.
3: It will come easier in time. Sit down.
5: All right.
3: Make your mind free of all thoughts. Well, I want you to look with your mind into Carl and to read there what his eyes see on the page before him.
5: Must I read?
3: I have said that you must.
5: All right. I'll draw it.
3: Now, Carl.
4: Yes, Mr. Ricardo?
3: Take another book, open it to the first page of a story, and concentrate on it.
4: Right. I get you.
3: Now, Ellen... read the page at which Carl is looking. I command you, by the powers of the mind, read.
5: My head hurts so it's so difficult to split.
3: Read.
5: I see something. Words, title, vision, judgment by H.G. Wells.
3: Continue, read.
5: No, I can't make it out so blurred. I can't see anything clearly. Oh, my head.
3: Carl, was she correct?
4: Yes.
3: Well, that's all I want to know. You can leave now.
4: Okay, Mr. Ricardo. The room is need watering. I better tend to him right away. Yes, right away.
6: Trust the infant. He's afraid of me. How do you feel, Ellen?
5: My head hurts.
6: There, there, my dear. It will quickly pass. And in no time, you'll find the whole thing as easy as powder in your nose.
5: Ricardo, I can't. I just can't help you when you're right, when you tell me to try to read something in Carl's mind. I feel as if my brain were going to split.
6: You will help me, my beautiful one. You will see. Now, I'm going into the house. You may sit here and look at the ocean until your head feels better. Or you will have company. I see my handsome young press agent coming forward. You must be nice to him, Ellen. He's really a very good press agent.
7: Oh, there you are, Ricardo. I was looking for you.
6: It's too bad your mind is one of the few I cannot penetrate, Tom, or I would have known that. Was it about something special?
7: Oh, just about these advanced stories to go out to the Boston editors. I have them all written.
6: Oh, excellent. I'm going up to the house now, and I'll read them right away. Stay and keep Ellen company, Tom. I'll see you both presently.
7: All right, Ricardo. What's the matter, darling? What's he been doing?
5: Nothing, Tom. I just have a little headache.
7: Making you work with him in his act again, hasn't he?
5: Yes, Tom, I'm all right,
7: Ellen,
5: really.
7: Ellen, listen to me. You know things can't go on the way they are. You've got to leave Ricardo, do you hear? Leave him and divorce him.
5: No, Tom, I can't. I just can't.
7: You're scared to death of him, but there's no reason to be. He's just a phony mind reader.
5: No, Tom, he's not phony. He can read minds. Sometimes he tells me just what I've been thinking. Oh, Tom, if I can see. I wish I could, please. But he won't let me. If I tried, he might do something. Something terrible.
7: No matter what, I'm going to get you away from Ricardo. I'll kidnap you if necessary. I'll...
5: Here he comes back.
6: Oh. Well, I'm glad to see you're feeling better, Helen. Is it Tom who has put that sparkle in your eye and that flush in your cheek?
5: Of course not.
6: I would not like it if I thought so. I should be very angry if my beloved had eyes for anyone but me. Of course, you haven't. Have you, Ellen?
5: No. No, of course not.
6: For you love me devotedly, do you not?
5: I love you devotedly.
6: You always will in this world and in the next.
5: I always will in this world and the next.
6: Now you see, Tom? You see why I dare leave my lovely Ellen alone with you? I have perfect faith in her. When we start our tour week after next, I will be quite busy much of the time, and I hope you won't mind keeping Ellen from being lonely. I'm sure the trip won't bore you. I expect it to be most entertaining.

0: Ellen.
1: Come in.
0: Ellen, the train's just coming into Bridgeville. Ricardo's still in the diner. Are you ready?
1: Yes, I just noticed for putting on my hat and coat. I didn't pack anything because you said not to, but... Oh, Tom, I'm frightened.
0: Ellen, you've got to get hold of yourself. Ricardo's not superhuman.
1: Oh, sometimes I think he is, Tom. I'm positive that he knows everything we think. He's just playing with us. He seems so moved ever since the tour started. He seems to have been deliberately throwing us together just to see what happens.
0: Stop worrying. In a minute, you'll be through with him forever. The bus for Chicago leaving Bridgeville 5 minutes after we get off. In Chicago, you can stay with my mother until you can get a divorce. Then you're going to marry me.
1: Tom, I'm afraid.
0: Listen, that's the whistle for Bridgeville. We're flying for the station. Quick, get your coat.
1: All right, Tom, come with me.
0: Here, I'll give you a hand, dear. You got it on?
1: What? Ricardo!
2: Yes, my dear. I was worrying about your headache, so I left my lunch to come and see how you were.
1: I'm feeling a little better. I was going to take a walk on the platform and get some coffee.
2: Yes, I see you have your coat on. Oh, but alas, we only stopped for a minute. Hardly long enough for a walk.
1: No, I suppose not.
2: This is Bridgeville. The pretty town. On the main bus route to Chicago, I understand.
1: Is it?
2: Someday I should show you Chicago, Ellen. You'd like that, wouldn't you?
1: Yes. I would like that.
3: Ricardo, stop torturing.
2: Torturing? Ellen? Why, Tom, what a curious idea. I would give my life for Ellen. And she for me, wouldn't you, darling?
1: Yes. I'd give my life for you.
2: To most people, that is an empty phrase, but Ellen means it. I will prove it to you, Tom.
0: I'm not interested.
2: Oh, but you are. Ellen, my love.
1: Yes, Ricardo.
2: Ellen, I'm taking a revolver from my pocket. Here, now you take it from me.
1: Yes, Ricardo.
0: What are you up to?
2: Point the revolver at your heart, my dear, and pull the trigger.
1: Yes, Ricardo.
0: Ellen, stop! Stop!
2: No, Tom.
0: Let go of my wrist.
2: You shall not interfere. No. Ellen, pull the trigger.
1: Yes, I'll pull it.
0: Ellen, you... Nothing happened.
2: No, of course not. The gun was empty. But Ellen didn't know that, did you, my darling?
1: No. I didn't know.
2: And so she would have died just because I asked her to. Such devotion is very rare. It is the kind that lasts through all eternity, as ours do. For we shall always be together, Ellen and I, while we live. And after we die, nothing will ever separate us. Nothing. Whatever.
4: And so the great Ricardo's triumphal tour continued. Newspaper stories told of his amazing feats, and of the feats almost as marvelous performed at his direction by his pale and lovely wife. Twice Tom urged Ellen to flee with him, but both times Ricardo appeared upon the scene, smiling as though knowing every word that had been said. So at last Tom changed his tactics. Waiting until one evening when Ricardo was in the midst of his performance, concentrating on holding a great audience spellbound.
5: And now, ladies and gentlemen, someone among you is thinking of the initial...

0: I've got a plan to fool Ricardo. Will you trust me?
1: If he catches us, he might kill you.
0: This is one time he's not going to be clever enough. Just put on your coat and come along without asking any questions.

0: Where are we, Tom? We've been driving for an hour, turning this way and that. I haven't any idea which way we've come.
1: You're not supposed to have, Ellen. Don't you see, if you don't know where you are, Ricardo can never know either, even if he can make contact with your mind from this distance.
0: I never thought of that.
1: But I did. So this time I made my plans without telling you.
0: The Hillview Inn. Oh, what a quaint little place, Tom. And what a lovely view over the hills.
1: Yes, it's a funny little place. I found the ad in the paper, as I said. I've engaged a room for you and one for me. We'll stay here tonight. Tomorrow, Ricardo will be in Buffalo, and we'll be heading in the opposite direction.
0: Tom, there's someone standing in the shadow beside the porch.
1: That's probably the manager waiting for us. Is that you, Mr. Adams?
2: Hello, Tom. This is I, the cop.
0: What? Ricardo.
2: Yes, my beloved. I've been waiting for you. What took you so long, Tom?
1: How did you get here? How did you know we were coming here?
2: Well, Tom, it was I who told you to bring Ellen here.
1: That's a lie. No one knew we were coming here but myself.
2: Did you think this was your idea? On the contrary, I put the thought into your head, every bit of it.
1: That's impossible.
2: I even suggested to you to look in the paper where you could find the advertisement for this delightful little inn.
1: I don't believe it.
2: Yes, Tom, at last, after painful effort, I have succeeded in forcing my thoughts into your mind. And now I have another little matter to settle with you. Your undesired attentions to my wife.
1: Ellen isn't your wife anymore, Ricardo. She's left you for good.
2: Ellen, is that true?
0: No, Ricardo. I love you.
1: Ellen, he's making you say that.
2: Ellen, my dear, tell Tom just how you feel toward him.
0: I've been playing with you, Tom, to amuse myself. You've been very stupid not to realize it.
1: I'm not impressed by your tricks, Ricardo. Ellen is leaving here with me now.
2: Ellen is not leaving. But you are. You see that railing behind you? Beyond it is a 50-foot drop to a rocky ledge.
1: What of it?
2: In a moment, you are going to fall accidentally over the railing and be killed. You see, there are only the two of us. And I am far stronger than you.
3: Oh! Now, I will show you a trick of Oriental wrestling.
0: Tom, look out! He's walking back to the railing.
1: Maybe I know some tricks too, Ricardo. Now, how do you like this one?
0: Tom, he's going away! Look! He's lying down there on the ledge. His body's all twisted.
1: Yes. I'm afraid he's dead.
0: No. No, he isn't. He's alive. He's in pain. He's making me feel pain, too. No, Ricardo. No. Stop it. Stop it.
4: No, the great Ricardo, mind reader extraordinary, was not dead. For weeks afterwards, he hovered on the borderline between life and death. And then, as if pulling himself back to life by the sheer strength of his will, he slowly won his fight. But though he lived, his fall had paralyzed his body, leaving only his mind truly alive. He lay in a hospital bed, still breathing, but unable to move, to speak, or even to open his eyes. So
1: he's definitely going to live.
5: There's no longer any doubt of it. It's almost a miracle. I didn't think any man could survive such an injury.
0: He wouldn't let himself die.
5: Yeah, most of us want to live, I've discovered.
0: I mean, he deliberately refused to die. He kept saying to himself, I will not die. I will not die.
5: You could hear him? But he's paralyzed. He can't speak.
0: I could hear his voice in my mind.
5: Oh, I see. Yes, he's going to live, but he'll never move.

0: So the great Ricardo returned home, a living dead man. There in the house on the cliff, aided only by a nurse who relieved her at night, Ellen cared for him. Tom stayed close by to help her in any way he could, and did his best to persuade her to turn Ricardo's care over to professional nurses.
1: Ellen, listen to me. You can't ruin your life like this just to care for a man you hate.
2: I have to. I can't go away. He won't let me leave the house. If I do, I find myself turning back without knowing what I'm doing.
1: But, Ellen, you...
2: Oh, my mind isn't my own. He controls it. Lying in his bed in that room there, never moving. Ricardo controls my mind.
1: Oh, Ellen, I'm sure that's just a delusion. A psychiatrist could prove it to you. Ricardo was injured, helpless.
2: But his mind isn't. More powerful than ever. All his senses concentrated in it. Went for the power of his will, he died. He doesn't want to die. He's planning something.
1: Planning what?
2: I don't know. But he still hates you and wants revenge.
1: How you are letting your imagination run away with you. What can a man in Ricardo's condition do?
2: I don't know, but he has something in his mind.
1: Helen, you're overwrought. You need sleep. You... Look, darling. Why not take a sedative and go to bed? And in the morning, we can talk again.
2: I have to wait until the nightmare starts.
1: All right, I'll stay with him. Now, go on, get to bed.
2: All right, Tom. I do need rest. But you better wait in the room with him.
1: I'll go in now. Good night, Ellen.
2: Good night, Tom.
1: Oh, there you are. The great Ricardo. The man who was better than anyone else in the world. Now you're a living dead man. I wish you were a dead one.
3: Then why don't you kill me now?
1: Oh. What?
3: Why don't you kill me? Just put your hand over my mouth for a moment and you'll be rid of me.
1: Ricardo. You can't be talking. You're paralyzed.
3: I can speak to you, Tom. I speak with my mind. Not with my voice.
1: No, I don't believe it.
3: You're with stubborn. Listen. Just now you were trying to get Ellen to leave me. But she never will. Ellen and I are joined together for all eternity.
1: I'm going to free her from you somehow. Do you hear, Ricardo?
3: Oh, now you're threatening me. That means you do believe my mind can speak to yours. Good. We'll have many interesting conversations in the days to come. Now, I'm going to rest. Good night, Tom. I shall see you tomorrow. You won't want to come, but you will.

0: of you to pay me another visit. I was hoping you would come today. In fact, I might say I was willing it, and you came.
1: So it's true. I tried to convince myself I'd imagine this.
0: Stubborn, stupid Tom, always fighting against the inevitable. You tried to stay away today, didn't you? But you couldn't.
1: No, I couldn't.
0: And you're convinced now you're not suffering from a delusion.
1: All right, all right. Not a delusion. So what, Ricardo?
0: I have some interesting information for you. But first, sit down.
1: I think I'll stand.
0: Sit down.
1: I won't.
0: You see? You are seated.
1: Are you?
0: Yes. I forced you to seat yourself because my mind has established control over your mind. So sit quietly and hear what I have to say.
1: All right. What is this information of yours?
0: I am dying.
1: I don't think that makes me sorry, do you?
0: Doctors do not know it, but my heart is weakening. If I relaxed my willpower for an instant, I would go out like a candle in the wind.
1: Sooner the better.
0: I am so. I had great plans, but no matter. In your mind now, I read the thought Ellen will be free, but you are wrong. Ellen is coming with me.
1: What do you mean? What do you mean, coming with you?
0: I have said that we would be together in life and in death, and so we shall. Ellen and I will die together.
1: Devil, if I thought you could hurt Ellen, I'd kill you myself.
0: No, no, Tom, you won't kill me. You are going to kill Ellen.
1: No, that's impossible.
0: There is a drawer in that table beside you. Open it.
1: No.
0: Open it.
1: No.
0: In the drawer is my revolver. Pick it up.
1: No.
0: Pick it up.
1: There. Well?
0: With that gun, you are going to shoot Ellen. You will be executed for it as a murderer, and thus I will have my revenge. And because we shall die almost at the same instant, my soul and Ellen's will be forever joined.
1: No. You can't force me to hurt Ellen. That's one thing you can't do.
0: Stand up.
1: No, you...
0: You see, my mind does control yours. Though I lie here helpless, but I command you must do...
1: I'll shoot you instead.
0: You see, you cannot even lift the gun. Now listen to me. Behind that screen, across the room, is a couch. There Ellen lies asleep at my orders. You will walk over there. You will point the gun at her forehead, and you will pull the trigger.
1: You can't make me do that.
0: Walk, Tom.
1: No, I...
0: Keep on. No. Another step. There. Now, move the screen aside.
1: No, no.
0: Move the screen.
1: Adam. Adam.
0: She's dreaming of you, Tom. Aim the gun well.
1: Oh, Ellen! Ellen, wake up!
0: She will never wake again in this world. Pull the trigger.
1: I won't! I won't!
0: Pull the trigger!
1: No! Ellen. Oh, Ellen.
0: Yes. Yes, her mind has gone blank. I can no longer sense it. You have killed her.
1: Ellen, I tried not to do it. I tried not to do it. Ellen, speak to me. Speak.
0: She is dead. And when the police come, they will arrest you. Will die for her murder.
1: I don't care. Now that Ellen's dead, I don't want to live. But first, I'll make sure that you die too, Ricardo.
0: That is not necessary. I am going now of my own accord. I am relaxing my will, letting myself slip into the dark silence of death where Ellen is waiting for me. She's there. The threshold, waiting for me, eager for me. No, no, you've tricked me. I won't die. I won't.
2: song.
1: Helen.
2: Where are you?
1: Helen.
2: I must have my... Oh, my head is... That's so strange.
1: Oh, Helen, my darling. My darling, you're not dead. But I shot you. I thought I killed you. Huh?
2: Killed you?
1: Yes, but I didn't. I only wounded you. Careful.
2: Oh, I don't understand, Thomas. It's a cowboy. Strangest feeling that he's gone.
1: He is gone. He is gone. Oh, I see it all now. I thought I'd killed you. Because I thought so. Ricardo thought so, too. But I was wrong. And because I was wrong, he was wrong, too.
2: No. He's dead?
1: Yes, Helen. Free of him. Free of him forever. Ricardo made a mistake and let himself die, believing that you were already dead. Oh, yes, my darling. This time he's gone for good. Ricardo was clever. But in the end, he outwitted himself.

This is the mysterious traveler again. Did you enjoy our little trip? What became of Tom and Ellen? Why, Ellen's wound was serious, but far from fatal. Not nearly as fatal as Ricardo's mistake. Tom and Ellen are very happy now. But I wonder if they're as safe as they think they are. When you're dealing with a mind like Ricardo's, can you ever be quite sure, even though he is dead? I knew a man once everybody thought was dead, and he... Oh, you have to get off here. I'm sorry. But I'm sure we'll meet again. You see, I take the same train every week at this time.

You just heard The Mysterious Traveler, a series of dramas of the strange and terrifying. In today's cast were Maurice Tarplin, James Van Dyke, Jan Miner, Ian Martin, and Rod Hendrickson. Original music was played by Charles Paul. The Mysterious Traveler is written, produced, and directed by Bob Arthur and David.

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And welcome tonight, I'll be playing a few books of Quiet Play from a series that shows Amber Man for a while. So if you love sci-fi, then you're

Good evening. This is Zoe. Welcome to Audio Theater for Saturday, September 5th, 2026. 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

0: The Mutual Broadcasting System presents The Mysterious Traveler, written, produced, and directed by Robert A. Arthur and David Copen. And starring tonight, three of radio's foremost personalities, Grace Coffin, John Gibson, and Louis Van Ruten, in The Man from Singapore.
1: This is the Mysterious Traveler, inviting you to join me on another journey into the realm of the strange and the terrifying. I hope you will enjoy the trip, that it will thrill you a little and chill you a little. So settle back, get a good grip on your nerves, and be comfortable, if you can, as we follow the machinations of a ruthless woman. It's a story I call The Man from Singapore. My story begins in the San Francisco offices of the John Bates Importing Company. In a large, well-furnished office, Horace Riker, a junior partner in the firm, sits behind his desk, staring unbelievably at a letter which he holds in trembling hands. He reads the letter a second time, then agitatedly turns to the intercom box on his desk.
2: Blanche, come in my office at once, please.
3: Be right there.
2: Oh, Lord. What can we say to him? What can we say?
3: What is it, Horace? What's wrong?
2: Come in. Close the door.
3: Well, what is it?
2: Blanche, this airmail letter I just received. He's coming back.
3: Who is? You mean Bates?
2: Yes, John Bates, our senior partner. After 25 years in the Far East, he's coming back.
3: Flying?
2: Yes. Yes, he's leaving Singapore this Thursday. He'll be here a week from today.
3: Leaving Singapore Thursday?
2: Yes. Blanche, how can you stand there so calmly? Do you realize what John Bates will do when he finds out? $100,000. That's how much I'm short.
3: Horace, get hold of yourself.
2: I took the money for you. You've got to help me. Bates will send me to prison if you don't. And they'll make you give everything back.
3: They'll never get anything back. Never. The house, the car, the money. I'm keeping it.
2: You've never met Bates. He's a vindictive man. He'll send me to prison, and you too, if he can.
3: Oh, no, he won't. He isn't sending anyone to prison.
2: He isn't? What'll stop him?
3: I always knew that someday he'd return to this country. That this moment would come. And now it has.
2: Yes. Now it has.
3: I've had a long time to think it over. And there's only one thing we can do.
2: What's that?
3: John Bates is never going to reach San Francisco.
2: What?
3: He's going to vanish in Hawaii.
2: Vanish in Hawaii? What are you talking about?
3: He's leaving Singapore Thursday. He'll be in Hawaii Saturday evening and we'll stop there overnight. You and I will be in Hawaii when he gets there.
2: What for?
3: I've told you. He's going to remain there. He's never going to reach San Francisco.
2: Blanche, you mean... No. Oh, no. I'll have no part of it.
3: Would you rather go to prison for 15 years?
2: But murder.
3: Yes, murder. We're living in a jungle where we have to kill or be killed. The sooner you get used to the idea, the better.
2: I stole, Blanche, but... I won't commit murder. I can't.
3: You can, and we will. We're in this thing together to the end.
2: But, Blanche, I...
3: There are no buts. Now, you'll do exactly as I say. Just think, Horace. Once Bates is gone, this company will be really ours. He hasn't any relatives. There's no one who will come forward to make trouble.
2: It's wrong. It's wrong.
3: It isn't wrong. It's only wrong if we fail. And we aren't going to. Now... You and I are flying to Hawaii on Friday under assumed names. And we're going on different flights. I want you to shave off your mustache, dye your hair, get yourself a pair of heavy black rim glasses.
2: Yes, Blanche. I guess it's the only way.
3: I'll dress as a widow, wear a black veil.
2: Well, won't people wonder where we are while we're gone?
3: We'll tell them we're driving up to my mountain lodge for the weekend. There's no phone there. It's completely isolated. We'll fly to Hawaii Friday morning, and be back in the office Monday afternoon.
2: You've had this planned for a long time, haven't you?
3: Yes. You should know by now, Horace, that I won't let anything or anyone stand in my way.
2: I've loved you so blindly, Blanche, that I suppose I've never realized how ruthless you can be.
3: And it's my ruthlessness that will save us. Now, here's the rest of my plan. You'll take the flight that leaves at dawn Friday. Now, when you arrive at Honolulu in the afternoon, you're to go to the Dorset Hotel. When you arrive, hire a...

0: There's the Singer Four Clipper now, taxiing up to the gate. Bates will be getting out in a minute.
1: Blanche, it's still not too late to change our minds, even if we
0: We've come to Hawaii for one thing, Horace, and we're going through with it. There's no turning back for either of us.
1: Yes, but there are so many things that can go wrong. What if Bates doesn't...
0: Nothing will go wrong if you do exactly as I told you. Look, the passengers are leaving the plane now. Point out Bates to me.
1: What with the darkness and the distance, it's hard to tell one passenger from another. There he is.
0: That tall, heavy man speaking to the stewardess?
1: Yes. Yes, that's Bates.
0: All right. You stay here in the car and wait.
1: Yes, Blanche.
0: Pardon me. Mr. Bates?
2: Why, yes?
0: I wonder if I might have a word with you outside.
2: Who are you? We've never met, have we?
0: No, we haven't. My name is Vera Charles. I flew here to Hawaii with your partner, Horace Riker.
2: Horace is here in Hawaii?
0: Yes. As a matter of fact, he's waiting in a car park just up the avenue. If we can step outside.
2: Very well. What's Horace doing here in Honolulu? Well,
0: perhaps it would be better if Horace told you. It isn't a very pleasant story.
2: Just who are you, Miss Charles?
0: I'm Horace's fiancé.
2: Oh, I see. I suppose I should offer my congratulations, but at this point, there are a great many things that need clearing up.
0: Horace will explain, Mr. Bates.
2: Where's the car?
0: Right up ahead, that black one.
2: Oh.
0: There's Horace in the back of the car.
2: Yes, I see.
1: Hello, John.
2: Horace, what's all this about?
1: It's quite an involved story, John. Will you get in the car?
2: Thank you.
0: Oh, I think you'll be more comfortable in the front, Mr. Bates. The suitcases in the back will be in your way.
2: Very well. Now get to it. What's happened?
1: You remember when I was in Singapore last year, I told you about the office manager I'd hired, Blanche Worby.
2: Yes. You said she was a very efficient woman. What about her?
1: Well, she's absconded.
2: Absconded?
1: Yes, with $40,000 of the firm's money.
2: What?
0: Yes, Mr. Bates. She took the money Wednesday. Through sheer accident, Horace learned that she had flown to Hawaii under an assumed name.
2: My word.
0: Horace decided not to waste a moment.
2: Yes?
0: Horace decided not to waste a moment, but to take action.
2: What action? Really, Miss Charles?
0: I thought you were never going to hit him. Now, let's get going.
1: Did I kill him?
0: No. He's only unconscious. But so far, so good. I doubt if anyone even saw him leave the air terminal.
1: How far is it to the spot you picked?
0: It's 30 miles out. They'll never find him, believe me.
1: Blanche, I won't do it. I can't.
0: I didn't expect you to. I'll do it. We'll bury him out there, and 4 hours from now, we'll be on a plane going back to San Francisco.
3: Yes, Blanche, there's no question in your mind as to what has to be done, is there? John Bates dies just as you planned and is buried in a lonely grave on a Hawaiian mountainside after all identification has been removed. Then you and Horace drive back to the airport. He returns the rented car, and as two utter strangers, you board a plane for San Francisco. You sit far apart, never even looking at each other. 8 hours later, you land in California. Disguises are abandoned at your apartment, and the two of you go to the office, acting as if you'd just returned from the mountains. As you enter Horace's office, he sinks despondently onto the couch.
0: Get hold of yourself, Horace. It's all over. I admit it was quite a strain, but it's all over now.
1: But the police...
0: What about them? Bates' plane is due to land this afternoon at 4. When he doesn't turn up here at the office, we'll start making inquiries. In the end, we'll turn to the police. They'll establish that he reached Hawaii and disappeared. We have nothing to worry about.
1: You're sure, Blanche? You're sure?
0: Of course I am. With Bates dead, we don't have to worry about the books. They're in perfect order. And in time, we'll own the company outright. Yes, it's going to be nice. We haven't a thing to worry about. Not a thing.
1: Blanche.
0: Yes?
1: It's almost 6 o'clock. His plane was supposed to have arrived at 4. Shouldn't we call the police now?
0: Certainly not. It's much too soon to become alarmed. Tomorrow morning at 11 or so, when Bates hasn't arrived, you'll call the airlines and make inquiries. And the following day, we'll go to the police.
1: All right, just as you say.
0: Oh, relax, Horace. I'll do the thinking.
1: Yes, Blanche. It's 6 o'clock. What about supper and some drinks at the club?
0: Oh, fine. We can stand a little relaxation. I'll get ready and... Someone came into the office.
1: The staff have all gone. Perhaps one of them came back. I'll see.
4: Can I help you?
5: Yes. Yes, maybe you can. My name is Garrett. Fred Garrett.
1: Well, come into my office, Mr. Garrett.
5: Thank you.
1: Now, what can I do for you? I said, what can I do for you?
0: I don't like people who stare.
5: Sorry. Haven't we met before?
0: No. I always remember people with bad manners.
1: You still haven't stated your business, Mr. Garrett?
5: I'm looking for Mr. Bates, John Bates.
1: Mr. Bates?
0: We expect Mr. Bates in the office tomorrow morning.
5: Oh. Well, then you've seen him, spoken to him?
0: Why, no, not yet. His plane only arrived 2 hours ago.
5: Yeah. Well, the plane arrived, but Mr. Bates didn't.
1: He didn't?
0: You must be mistaken. We have a letter here from him that says that...
5: He wasn't on that plane. I know.
0: How do you know?
5: I boarded that plane in Singapore with Bates. Sat beside him all the way to Hawaii. You got to know quite a bit about him after a while.
0: Well, Mr. Garrett, if you say he didn't arrive this afternoon, then I suppose he didn't. Possibly he decided to spend a few days in Hawaii.
5: Yeah, you're wrong again.
1: Wrong?
5: Yes, because he told me he was in a hurry to get to San Francisco. In fact, we had tickets on the same plane, adjacent seats.
0: I see. What do you make of it?
5: Well, this I do know. I left Bates in the air terminal in Hawaii to buy some cigarettes. When I turned to look for him, I caught sight of him going out the door with a woman.
0: You're staring again, Mr. Garrett.
5: Yes. You know something?
0: What?
5: The woman I saw Bates leave with, she looked like you.
1: Well, that's preposterous. Why, Miss Werby spent the weekend at her lodge in the mountains.
5: You don't say.
0: We do say.
5: I hope it stands up.
1: What do you mean?
5: Let's skip the preliminaries. I'm betting that if the police found out what I know, it would give them an entirely different slant on the whole disappearance. That weekend in the mountains wouldn't stand up.
1: Blanche, if he...
0: Shut up! How much?
5: Swanky office you have here.
0: How much?
5: You know, on that plane trip, I managed to get quite a bit of information out of Bates. Told me he hadn't seen the States in 25 years. Alone in the world. No relatives.
0: What are you getting at?
5: The office force expects to see John Bates here tomorrow morning. Right? Well, they're going to.
1: Well, what are you talking about?
5: What's the matter, Mr. Riker? Don't you recognize your partner, John Bates?
0: No, that's the price we won't pay.
5: Oh, now, let's not be too hasty. Look at it this way. If I'm John Bates, then John Bates can't be missing. Which means there'll be no need to notify the police. Start an investigation, which may end, well, who knows where. From the looks of this business, I'm sure there's enough for three.
0: No.
5: I'm afraid I can't take that as an answer. Tomorrow morning at exactly 9:30 a.m., I'm going to walk into the reception room of this company. The rest will be up to you.
6: ¶¶
4: morning, Horace. Good to see you again.
1: Good morning, John. Welcome home. When did you arrive?
4: Yesterday afternoon on the 4 o'clock plane. Well, so this is our San Francisco office.
1: Yes, to think you've never seen it before. Oh, John, this is our office manager, Miss Werby. Blanche, this is Mr. Bates.
0: How do you do, Mr. Bates?
4: Well, so you're Miss Werby. Horace has written so much about you.
1: This way to your office, John.
4: Oh, thank you, Horace. Hey, it's good to be back in San Francisco after all these years. It's hard to believe I've been gone 25 years.
1: Here we are. I hope you like the way it's decorated.
4: Yes, yes. Very nice. Very nice indeed. I'm glad to see that you two decided to act sensibly. It shows excellent judgment.
0: I think we'd better have a clear understanding about everything right now.
4: Of course. Now, as far as the business is concerned, I have no wish to interfere with the way it's being run. I'm sure that I can trust you two, and that the books will be in perfect order.
0: There's more to it than that. I want to know just what...
4: Come now, Miss Werby. Let's not go into details when I've been home less than 24 hours. We'll discuss it another time. Horace, would you have the cashier make out a check to me for
1: $5,000? $5,000?
4: Yes. Yes, I'm going to spend the day looking for an apartment, buying a car, acquiring all the necessities that a man in my position must have. Now, hurry it up, will you, Horace?
1: Blanche, why don't you stop pacing the floor and sit down? Have a drink.
0: In 2 weeks, he's taken $17,000.
1: Well, it isn't as though the business couldn't afford it.
0: Oh, you fool. Where do you think it'll all end? He'll milk the business dry.
1: Well, perhaps if you were to have a talk with him, point out...
0: It'll take more than a talk. Oh, to have gotten rid of Bates and then have had this happen. Well, he isn't going to get away with it.
1: Now, Blanche, there's no use...
0: The second Mr. Bates is going to join the first.
1: No. No.
0: You think I'm going to let him blackmail me out of everything?
1: Blanche, no. We were lucky the first time. This time, something's bound to go wrong.
0: No, Horace. I'll take care of everything.
3: Yes, Blanche, you've known it would have to be this way since the day that Fred Garrett walked into the office, haven't you? In the 2 weeks that have passed, you've already formulated a plan. Your coldness towards Garrett gives way to warmness. Soon he's spending more and more time in your office. Then one day, you invite him up to your mountain lodge for a weekend. He arrives on a Friday evening, pleased to find that he's your only guest.
2: Dinner was wonderful, Blanche. So was the liquor. The place. Most of all, you.
0: Thank you. You're the perfect guest, Fred. Easy to please.
2: Not Fred Blanche. John. John Bates.
0: Yes, of course. I keep forgetting.
2: You shouldn't. John Bates is a much safer name than Fred Garrett. In more ways than one.
0: Another drink?
2: Sure, why not? You having one, too?
0: Of course.
2: Fine. You and I are going to get along, Blanche. Gonna get along.
0: Fred? Fred? That's it. Fall asleep, Fred. Horace?
1: Yes, Blanche. Is he out?
0: He's dead to the world.
1: I thought he'd never pass out. It's almost 1 a.m.
0: The late hour makes it all the better. The road will be empty. Pick him up, Horace, and carry him out to the car while I get his suitcase.
1: Yes, Blanche. He's real heavy. Hard to manage.
0: He won't be for long, Horace. Not for long.

0: Hold Mr. Garrett steady, Horace. He's leaning on me.
1: Yes, Blanche.
0: We're almost there. Did you park my car where I told you to?
1: Yes. It's hidden just off the road.
0: Good. Well, we haven't passed a car yet. The mountains are really deserted at this hour.
2: But what if one comes along?
0: It isn't likely. But if one does, we'll see the headlights long before it reaches us. Here we are. Now, help me get him over here behind the wheel.
3: That's what I'm doing. There.
0: Good. Now, get out and come around here.
1: Is he still unconscious?
0: Yes. Look up and down the road. Is there a car coming either way?
1: No, Blanche.
0: Then stand aside while I release the brake and close the door. There. Now, Horace, one push. There it's going.
1: Look how fast it's picking up speed on the downgrade.
0: It'll go off the road at the curve. There.
1: It's going through the guardrail.
0: There it goes over the cliff. That's what comes of drunken driving.
1: Come on, Blanche. Your car is parked up the road behind those trees.
0: Oh, no. We're going down the side of that mountain to make sure he's dead.
1: But he must be. That was a 100-foot fall.
0: Maybe he is. But we're going down to make certain.
1: But, Blanche, it'll take
0: us... No buts! I've got to be sure. There's the car. Near the stream.
1: It's completely demolished. He couldn't have lived through that.
0: He'd better not have.
1: Look, Blanche. There he is, lying near the car. He was thrown out by the crash.
0: Yes. See if there's any heartbeat.
1: No, Blanche. I don't want to touch
0: him. All right, I'll do it myself.
1: Is he dead?
0: I can't find any heartbeat. And yet I'm not certain.
1: He must be dead. No one could survive that fall.
0: Maybe not. But we'll play it safe.
1: What are you going to do?
0: Horace, help me drag him the few feet to the edge of that stream. We'll leave him by the edge of the stream, face down in the water.
1: Blanche, must we? I'm sure...
0: Take one of his arms. That's it. Now, pull him along slowly. That's it. As if he'd called to the stream for water. There. His face is in the water. We'll wait a few minutes, and then we'll leave. What did I tell you, Horace? It's worked out perfectly.
4: Come in.
5: Miss Werby's here, sir.
4: Assurance, Sergeant.
5: Yes, sir.
4: All right, to come in, Miss Werby.
0: Yes, Lieutenant.
4: Well, that'll be all, Sergeant.
5: Yes,
4: sir. Have a seat, Miss Werby.
0: Thank you. I can't tell you how shocked I was, Lieutenant, when you phoned and told me that John Bates had been killed in an automobile accident. How did it happen?
4: Well, suppose first you tell me when you last saw Mr. Bates.
0: Why, Friday night. He arrived at my mountain lodge at about 8 o'clock as a weekend guest.
4: Mm-hmm.
0: He told me that something unexpected had come up and he'd have to return to the city that same night.
4: Well, then what happened?
0: Well, we had supper and he started drinking. Very heavily. At 1 a.m., he started to leave.
4: I see.
0: I tried to persuade him to stay overnight, that he was in no condition to drive, but he wouldn't listen.
4: And that was the last you saw of him?
0: Yes. How was he killed?
4: Well, his car plunged through a guardrail. Fell 100 feet down the side of a mountain.
0: Oh, I never should have let him drive off in that condition.
4: That looks like an open and shut case. Except for one thing.
0: Yes?
4: An autopsy was performed on Bates. Seems his neck was broken. He was killed instantly.
0: Oh, I see.
4: But there's one little thing.
0: What do you mean?
4: What we want to know is how could a dead man drag himself 6 feet to the edge of a stream?
0: Why, I don't understand.
4: Well, fortunately, we do. See, Miss Werby, we've been questioning Horace Riker for the past 3 hours. He's finally confessed to everything.
0: No.
4: He claims it was your idea from beginning to end.
0: No, that isn't so. I had nothing to do with
4: it. Riker claims you forced him into it. Now he's made a full confession. Looks as though you're it, Miss Webby.
0: No. It was he who planned it all. You must believe me, Lieutenant. You must. He threatened to kill me if I didn't do as he told me.
4: I see. Riker, in here.
3: Blanche, well, they've been questioning me for hours. Questions, endless questions. I've told them we don't know anything about Mr. Bates' death. I've told them.
0: Then you didn't confess.
4: No, Miss Ruby, he didn't. We haven't been able to break him. But your confession will do.
0: You tricked me. You tricked
4: yeah,
0: me.
4: Yeah, but I wasn't the only one who tricked you. So did Fred Garrett.
0: Fred Garrett? You know that he isn't John Bates?
4: Yeah, we found out this morning he isn't. Garrett blackmailed you, didn't he? You were forced to accept him as John Bates because he knew you'd kill the real John Bates.
3: Yes, he blackmailed us.
4: He was bluffing you all the way.
0: Bluffing? But he threatened to go to the police.
4: Police? He'd hardly have done that.
0: Why not?
4: Fred Garrett was a fugitive.
0: A fugitive?
4: He was wanted by the Singapore police. For murder.

This is the mysterious traveler again. Did you enjoy our trip? Too bad about Blanche Worby, isn't it? Just an ambitious woman trying to get ahead, trying to make sure her tracks were well covered. But she was too efficient. If only she hadn't made the mistake of dragging poor dead Fred Garrett to the edge of that stream. Oh, well, you can't be right every time. Unfortunately, in Blanche's case, the mistake was fatal. Well, that reminds me of next week's story, Retreat from Tomorrow. It's about two scientists who try to learn what the future has in store for our frightened world, and... Oh, you have to get off here. I'm sorry. But I'm sure we'll meet again. I take this same train every week at this same time.

have just heard The Mysterious Traveler, which is played by Maurice Tarplett. In the cast were Grace Coffin, John Gibson, and Louis Van Ruten. Original music is composed and played by Al Finot. This is Bob Emmerich speaking. All characters in our story were fictitious, and any resemblance to the names of actual persons was purely coincidental. This is the Mutual Broadcasting System.

0: The Mysterious Traveler, written, produced, and directed by Robert A. Arthur and David Kogan, and starring tonight two of radio's foremost actors, Leon Janney and Charlotte Holland, in Operation Tomorrow.
1: This is the Mysterious Traveler, inviting you to join me on another journey into the realm of the strange and the terrifying. I hope you will enjoy the trip, that it will thrill you a little and chill you a little. So settle back, get a good grip on your nerves, and be comfortable, if you can, as we journey with a young scientist into the unknown future. It's a story I call Operation Tomorrow.
0: But first, a message from the Ford dealers of America. 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
1: My story begins in a scientific laboratory cut out of the solid rock many feet beneath New York's City University. Amidst a maze of electronic apparatus, Professor Wilbur Malcolm, a middle-aged pipe-smoking man, is making methodical tests, aided by his new assistant, Fred Andrews.
3: The main output coils seem to be working the way they should. You ready at the meters, Fred?
4: Yes, Professor. But I wish I knew what we were doing.
3: You will in a few seconds, my boy. Now, wind up that alarm clock and put it here on this lead table in the center of the magnetic field.
4: This old alarm clock?
3: Yes.
4: There. All right, it's in the magnetic field. Now what?
3: Now I'm going to turn on the current. You give me the readings as we go along.
4: Right, sir.
3: Here we go. Readings, please.
4: 1,000 volts positive main output tube. 1,500. 2,000. 3. 4. 5. 6. 7. 8,000. 9. 10,000.
3: All right. We've reached critical voltage. Now watch the clock closely, Fred.
4: The clock? Yes, sir. Why, it's getting a little hazy. Hard to see. Now it's transparent, as if it were made of glass. What is this, Professor?
3: Patience, my boy. Watch and observe. That's the scientist's motto.
4: Well, the tick is getting fainter. Fading out. The clock is disappearing. Professor, the clock has vanished.
3: So it has. Gone completely.
4: But where? Don't tell me you've discovered the secret of invisibility.
3: Oh, something bigger than that, Fred. But watch now. I'm going to cut off the alpha tubes. Now I'll cut in the beta tubes. That will give us a negative charge and reverse the magnetic field. You ready, Fred?
4: Yes, sir.
3: Here we go. Readings, please.
4: 2,000 volts negative. 3,000 negative. 4,000. 5. 6. 7. 8. 9. 10,000 volts negative.
3: Good. I'm holding the field at 10,000. Now watch where the clock was.
4: I'm watching, sir. Good Lord, I see a ghost of a clock there.

0: Just a misty outline. Now it's becoming clearer and clearer. It's transparent. Now it's almost solid. Why, I can hear it ticking again.
1: And there it's back. Oh. Yes, Fred. The clock is back. And as you can hear, still in good working order.
0: But where was it? Where did it go?
1: Where did it go? It went into the future.
0: Into the future?
1: Yes, my boy. That clock has just penetrated approximately 1 year into the future. You've witnessed the first demonstration of something that up to now has always been considered a fantastic dream. Time travel.
0: Good Lord.
1: Ah, that's enough for today. You're coming home with me, Fred, while I tell you my plans.
0: How did you stumble onto this time travel effect, sir?
1: Well, it came about almost by sheer accident. My main purpose, which is a top-secret operation, is to develop electronic controls for atomic spaceships.
0: You mean they've been developed?
1: Oh, no, not yet. But it shouldn't be long now. Science is making incredibly rapid advances. And sometimes it worries me. When you travel so fast, there's danger of a collision.
0: Yes, I know. We're all of us worried that the world is headed for a gigantic disaster, but there doesn't seem to be anything we can do about it.
1: Perhaps there is. That's what I've been working around to tell you, Fred.
0: What, Professor Malcolm?
1: Well, this time travel effect that I stumbled on accidentally, I've kept it a secret. You're the only person besides myself to know about it.
0: I'm very flattered, sir.
1: And I know I can trust you. And I need your help. I'm not sure we're really ready for time travel. As we were just saying, we're going so fast now, so many new discoveries that we don't know how to handle for the world's good. I hesitate to add one more to the list.
0: I think I understand.
1: But on the other hand, maybe it can be used for mankind's benefit. I have a wild scheme, Fred. Very unscientific. And yet...
0: What is it, Professor?
1: Well, it's this. I propose to send you in a little jaunt into the future.
0: Into the future?
1: Yes. I want you to bring back information. I want to find out what's in store for us mortals of the 20th century, Fred. If it's bad, war, perhaps, just knowing about it in advance may make it possible to prevent it. Do you follow me?
0: Huh. It would be like knowing in advance about a train wreck and then seeing that it doesn't happen.
1: I knew you'd understand. That's why I sent for you. As soon as we've completed our tests, I propose to send you through time 100 years into the future.
2: For days and weeks, Fred Andrews and Professor Malcolm experimented until they were sure it would be possible to send a human being into the future and bring him back safely. At last, they were ready for the big test, for the actual transmission of Fred himself through time.
0: Professor, I'm all ready. Why are you hesitating?
1: Well, Fred, as we've been working, suspicion has been growing in my mind.
0: What suspicion, sir?
1: I don't think this is going to work.
0: But, Professor, we've sent dozens of objects into the future and brought them back. Even live animals. Cats, dogs.
1: Yes. But we've never brought back an object from the future itself. I mean, one we didn't send there.
0: No, that's true,
1: but... I wonder if... Well, no matter, we'll see. Now remember, gather all the information you can and get back to this spot 6 hours from now. I'll activate the return field then and bring you back to 1950.
0: Yes, sir, I'll do my best.
1: I guess that's all. Good luck, my boy.
0: Thank you, sir.
1: 5,000 volts positive. 6,000 volts. How do you feel?
0: I feel fine, Professor.
1: 8,000 volts. 9. 10,000. Critical voltage. You're beginning to move forward into time. You're getting transparent now.

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1: For a long moment, Fred Andrews felt as if he was spinning dizzily through empty darkness. Then the feeling passed, and he cautiously opened his eyes to find himself standing in an empty room, the laboratory which he had just left 100 years ago. Unsteadily, he crossed the room and, with difficulty, opened the door. Then he gasped. Outside was a maze of corridors and stairways, brilliantly lighted as if a whole city had been carved out of the rock of Manhattan Island. As he stood there, someone came walking swiftly past him. An attractive girl in full military uniform.
2: I beg your pardon.
3: Yes?
2: But, can you
3: What are you
2: tell
3: doing
2: me...
3: here? This section is forbidden to civilians.
2: Forbidden to civilians? I don't get it.
3: How did you get past the guards? Where are your identification papers?
2: No, wait a minute. Since when does an American citizen have to carry identification papers?
3: Ever since the war started, as you know quite well. Put up your hands.
2: A gun? No. Look, miss, you don't have to threaten me. I'm harmless.
3: Stand still. I want to see if you're carrying a weapon.
2: Well, satisfied? The only weapon I have is a fountain pen.
3: What's your name?
2: Frederick Andrews, Ph.D.
3: Your draft card, please.
2: Draft card? Look, what's all this about? War, draft card, identification papers. All these tunnels that have been dug down here. I'm a stranger here.
3: I don't know what you're up to, but no one can be that ignorant. You're coming along with me to see Colonel Phillips.
2: Colonel Phillips?
3: He's the security officer for this sector. And I certainly hope you have a good story to tell him.
4: So your story, Mr. Andrews, is that you've come here from the year 1950... You must realize it's a very unconvincing tale.
3: Completely unconvincing, in my opinion, Colonel.
2: Well, it's the only story I have. I was born in 1923, and in 1950, Professor Wilbur Malcolm of City University sent me into the future. Now I'm here, and, I forgot to ask the date.
3: It's April 10th, 2050.
2: Exactly 100 years. Professor Malcolm's calculations were accurate to almost the minute.
3: Colonel, in my opinion, this man is a very clever spy.
2: Spy? But look at that stuff you took from my pockets. The notebook, fountain pen, my driver's license dated 1950. Those coins and bills, the cigarettes. Surely they convince you I came from 100 years ago.
4: I think we can settle the question, Mr. Andrews. Our technical department can tell whether this currency is genuine and approximately how old it is. Lieutenant French...
3: Yes, sir.
4: Send all these things by pneumatic tube to the technical department. Ask them for an immediate report. Also ask them if there is any record of a Professor Malcolm or an assistant named Frederick Andrews at City University in 1950.
3: Yes, sir, right away. I'll have a report for you in half an hour.
4: When the report comes, Mr. Andrews, I'll know how to handle your case. If you are a spy, you know the penalty.
2: Well, I'm not worried, Colonel. Now, may I ask a few questions? Are you at war?
4: We are indeed at war.
2: And these miles of tunnels I saw, carved out of the solid rock...
4: This city has retreated underground, Mr. Andrews. No one lives on the surface now.
2: Good Lord. How long has the war been going on?
4: We have been at war, Mr. Andrews. Off and on, of course, with periods in between in which both sides have rested up. For 95 years.

0: Well, a visitor at last. Hello, Lieutenant French.
1: I'm sorry, Mr. Andrews, that we had to keep you locked up until you were cleared.
0: Does that mean you believe my story now?
1: Technical division says your story is true.
0: I'm free now?
1: Well, not exactly, Mr. Andrews. This is a military sector, and you're a civilian. But I am to be your guide for the time being.
0: Good. Then, suppose I call you Emily, and you call me Fred.
1: All right, Fred.
0: There's a great deal I want to see and learn before I go back to 1950.
1: Go back?
0: Hmm.
1: You mean you can return?
0: Of course. Professor Malcolm will turn on his gadgets to bring me back at 4:00.
1: That's only 3 hours. I'll have to report this to Colonel Phillips. After I've reported, what would you like to do?
0: I'm anxious to see what's going on. And I'd like to collect a number of books with the latest scientific and historical data to take back with me.
1: Yes, all right. I'll phone the colonel. Then I'll show you around. Fred, here's the plotting room for the flying bomb attack.
0: Good Lord, it's as big as a theater. And it's dark. What's that big board with lights on it?
1: That's the chart board which records every flying bomb within 1,000 miles of American territory.
2: Self-guided missile entering detection net over Greenland. General course south, southwest.
3: I have it plotted. Send up interceptor rockets when it reaches zone 4.
2: Yes, sir. Rockets 34 and 35 successfully intercepted at defense zone 4.
1: Now you see, Fred, two lights just went out. That means we sent up destroyer rockets, which brought the bomb down.
2: Rocket bombs 29 and 31 have eluded interception at zone 3.
3: Interception salvo at zone 2. If they penetrate, use interceptor L-100 at zone 1.
1: L-100 is our new top-secret interceptor, Fred. Hardly anyone knows how it works, but it never fails.
0: Four more lights went out then.
1: Mm-hmm, and here comes the report.
2: Last four rockets successfully intercepted.
3: Roger.
1: Well, Fred, what do you think of modern
2: rocket
1: warfare?
2: Rocket 25 has penetrated zone 2.
0: It's horrifying.
2: Interceptor
0: and
2: L-100
0: everybody
2: is being launched now.
0: Seems to take it so calmly.
1: You can't get excited when a thing has lasted for almost 100 years on and off.
0: That light.
1: Hmm?
0: Number 25. It's still on and moving.
1: But it should have been destroyed by now. Do you suppose...
2: Rocket number 25 has eluded interceptor attack by L-100.
1: It has, but it can't have.
3: Record on 25, please.
2: Detection base 103 reports number 25, apparently new type rocket, non-metallic construction, able to baffle sighting mechanism of L-100.
3: Order technical crew to search for fragments after the hit. Send general warning to eastern seaboard area. Give plotted strike prediction.
2: Very good, sir. All personnel in Eastern District, all personnel, bomb strike due in 10 seconds, battery area, bomb strike due in 5 seconds, 4 seconds, bomb strike due in 3 seconds, 2 seconds, 1 second. All personnel, bomb strike over.
1: All right, Fred. I'll take you to the viewing room next, and you can see for yourself what this city looks like in the year 2050. Lieutenant French reporting back with Mr. Andrews, sir.
4: Very good, Lieutenant. Well, Mr. Andrews, have a good look around?
0: Yes, sir. I saw the city through the television viewing screens.
4: Not quite the city you left, is it?
0: It's unbelievable. Just acres of twisted steel and fallen stone. The skeletons of giant buildings lying across one another, rusting. It's like the end of the world.
4: Not quite. Perhaps not even the end of civilization. Man is an adaptable creature.
0: But are we winning, sir?
4: Nobody wins a war anymore, Mr. Andrews. We're holding our own, and we hope when the end comes, there will be peace on Earth forever.
0: But how did it start, sir? We were trying so hard to prevent war back in 1950. In fact,
5: One reason for my trip into time was to get information that might help us keep war from breaking out.
4: Lieutenant French, why didn't we think of that?
1: Think of what, sir?
4: If the world of 1950 knows the truth, maybe it won't happen. Either they can prevent the accident that started all this back in 1955, or at least they'll know the truth when it does happen.
1: Of course, sir. Mr. Andrews can take the true story back with him.
5: What story? I don't follow you.
1: Fred, you asked how the war started.
5: Yes.
1: It started because of an accident and an over-jittery world.
4: Yes, my boy, a horrible irony.
1: Fred, now listen. During the 1950s, the government established a special experimental base in the heart of the Arizona desert, in a little town called Red Rock.
5: Red Rock, Arizona?
1: Yes, that's right. The first space rocket was put into production there, and work was pushed on the problem of fuel.
4: During the course of experiments, an explosion occurred, late in 1955.
1: It was a terrific blast, wiped out the whole base. The first reports were sabotage, that the enemy had blown up the base because they were afraid we were on the verge of getting space flight.
4: Before the truth became known, our newspapers screamed for retaliation. The enemy became panicky and decided to strike first. And phase one of the war was on. When we discovered the blast was really an accident, it was too late to stop.
5: That's horrible, sir. War, because everybody was just too jittery.
4: But it doesn't have to be. Don't you see, if you take back the true story before it happens, it won't have to happen. Now look, I've assembled a dozen books for you. The information in them will enable your scientists to prevent that blast at Red Rock Base.
1: Now, Fred, you've got to get the facts back to them. You've just got to.
5: I will. Believe me, Professor Malcolm and I will see to it this war doesn't start in our time.
4: Good. Now come along. You've only 5 minutes more.
5: This is the exact spot where I was lying when I came through the time dimension, Colonel Phillips.
4: You've only 30 seconds more, Andrews. Remember, impress the lesson of the accident at Red Rock on the world. These books, hold them close to you so they'll go back with you.
5: Yes, sir. I've got a good grip on them.
1: Fred.
5: Yes, Emily?
1: Just good luck.
5: Thanks. Maybe I'll pay another trip to 2050.
1: I hope so.
4: It's 1600. And Professor Malcolm is on time.
1: Look, Colonel. He's getting transparent. He's disappearing.
6: Goodbye, Emily. I guess this is it. Hope to see you again sometime.
1: But, sir, the books, they aren't disappearing. They're just as solid as ever. Fred! Fred!
6: What? I can hardly hear you. Everything's gray and misty. Are you still there? Emily, are you still there?
1: The books, Fred! Fred, the books!
4: Andrews, you're going back with the books! They're staying here!
7: He's appearing. He's returning. Thank heaven he's safe. Fred, my boy. Fred, what's the matter? You're staring at me as if you didn't know me. Here, Fred, let me help you up. It's I, Professor Malcolm.
5: Professor Malcolm?
7: Yes. Yes. Don't tell me you don't remember.
5: Professor Malcolm?
7: Yes, yes, Fred. What's the matter?
5: Oh, my head feels so funny. I can't seem to remember who you are or what's happened to me. What am I doing here?
7: Well, Fred, how are you?
5: Oh, Professor Malcolm, it's good to see you, sir.
7: I can't tell you how I've been blaming myself ever since the experiment.
5: Oh, nonsense. I haven't suffered any harm. Just a blank place in my mind. I can't understand it. Do you suppose the experiment failed?
7: You were gone for 6 hours. Somewhere. That's all I know, Fred. If you did get to 2050, Fred...
5: Yes, sir?
7: Well, I have a theory that though we can move from past to future, it's impossible for anything belonging in the future to move to the past. The structure of time itself prevents that.
5: I see.
7: So, if you did try to bring back any books or papers, they stayed behind.
5: You must be right.
7: You can't remember because nothing that you didn't take with you could come back with you, even including sensory impressions on your brain cells. The very act of returning wiped out your memories.
8: Maybe if I went again, we could find some way around the problem. There must be some way, sir.
7: No, Fred. I'm dropping the whole subject for the time being. I've been transferred to a new assignment, and you're coming with me.
8: Well, what is the assignment, sir?
7: All spaceship research is being concentrated at a new base now being developed. You and I are going out there to help develop a fuel that will take a rocket to the moon.
8: I see. Where is the base, Professor Malcolm?
7: Oh, someplace in the west. I believe they call it Red Rock, Arizona.
8: Red Rock? The name seems awfully familiar to me. I wonder why.

This is the mysterious traveler. Well, time travel doesn't seem to be all it's been painted. Especially if you can't remember what's happened when you get back. You aren't worried about the future, are you? You know that tonight's story couldn't possibly happen. Or could it? Oh, you have to get off now. I'm sorry. But I'm sure we'll meet again. I take this same train every week at this same time.

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You have just heard The Mysterious Traveler, played by Maurice Tarplin. In our cast were Leon Janney, Bob Donnelly, Charlotte Holland, and Ralph Bell. 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All characters in this story were fictitious, and any resemblance to the names of actual persons was purely coincidental. 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

0: The Mutual Broadcasting System presents The Mysterious Traveler, written, produced, and directed by Robert A. Arthur and David Kogan. 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
1: This is The Mysterious Traveler, inviting you to join me on another journey into the realm of the strange and the terrifying. I hope you will enjoy the trip, that it will thrill you a little and chill you a little. So settle back, get a good grip on your nerves, and be comfortable, if you can. For tonight, we're going to venture into the dangerous depths of the Atlantic with a group of desperate men caught in a strange dilemma. It's a story I call Death at 50 Fathoms. I suppose you've been reading the newspapers these last few weeks. You saw those headlines, Mystery Sub Sighted Off Pacific Coast, and Traitor Vanishes as Mystery Sub is Sighted, and all the others. Well, Joe Briggs read them too, as well as heard the story one evening when he dropped into the corner bar near the radio repair shop he owned.
2: Total damage caused by the fire was close to $1 million.
3: Hi, Joe. Will it be?
4: Give me a glass of Bach beer.
3: Okay, one Bach coming up.
2: American destroyer.
4: Hey, what's that news commentator saying about a mystery sub? Let me listen to that.
2: Official comments come from the Navy Department. Accept the statement, we are investigating. One rumor insists that the appearance of the mystery sub is connected with former German dictator Adolf Hitler. According to unidentified sources, Hitler is hiding somewhere in South America and being supplied by submarines. However, official circles regard this story as being fantastic. This summary of the last-minute news has been brought to you by...
3: Mystery submarines, Hitler hiding in South America. What'll they think of next?
5: Yeah, it's screwy, all right. But I could tell you a story that's even screwier. I know what happened to Hitler and where he is now.
3: Yeah?
5: Yeah.
3: I thought the Russians found his body when they captured Berlin.
5: Well, maybe they found a body, but it wasn't his.
3: Whose was it?
5: A double. Hitler did try to get away by submarine, see? And... Nah, you wouldn't believe it if I told you.
3: Try me and see.
5: Okay. I never told it before, you see. Not even to my buddies when I was in the Navy. Why should I be called nuts and sent up for observation? So, don't believe me. Just call it, a story. And you can stand me a beer when I've finished, eh?
3: All right, Joe. It's just a story.
5: Check. Well, it began the night after the war in Europe ended. I was in the Navy then. I was a radio operator on board the destroyer Spindrift. It was late at night, and I was half asleep in the radio room, the receiver over my ears, when I heard it. A voice that seemed to come whispering out of no place.
6: Hello, hello. Can you hear me? Can anybody hear me? Please, if you can hear me.
5: Voice faded out again. It was a German voice, talking English good. I turned the controls and it came back, stronger.
6: Hello, hello. This is Oberleutnant Reiner of the undersea boat Wolf. Listen to me. Anybody who may be picking up this message... Please listen. Nobody can help us. But it makes it easier to talk. Easier to face what's coming. Easier to face death. Yes, death. We are doomed, and we know it. And yet only yesterday we thought all danger was past. Yes, just yesterday afternoon, as we were cruising on the surface, recharging our batteries, we thought our mission was as good as accomplished. Captain Metz was on the bridge with our very special passenger, who called himself Schmidt. Though, of course, we all knew who he was.
7: A beautiful day, Captain. particularly gratifying of our long submersion.
8: Yes, Your Excellency. Pardon me, Herr Schmidt.
7: You must not take the slightest risk as long as I am aboard, Captain Mix. We have lost, but I shall yet win. You hear? I shall win.
8: For it would be disloyal of me to believe anything else, Herr Schmidt.
7: In South America, I will make my plans. The world will think me dead. Instead, I will be hidden where I can direct our rebirth.
8: Quite so, Your Excellency. Pardon me, the lookout has sighted something. Ach, yeah, there's a lifeboat drifting 3 points off our starboard bow.
6: Pitching and tossing on the gray waves of the Atlantic ahead of us was a lifeboat, crowded with gaunt-faced men who watched with hostile eyes as we came alongside. A dozen yards away, Captain Metz ordered the engine stopped. And then, as our illustrious passenger looked on with his cloak concealing his face, Captain Metz questioned the men in the lifeboat.
8: You in the lifeboat. Who's in charge?
9: I am, blast your eyes.
8: What's your name? What ship? What cargo did you carry? What port were you cleared for?
9: Captain Walter McCaffrey of the Melton. We were a relief ship carrying food and medical supplies when one of your murdering dogs torpedoed us.
8: That's enough, Captain Jensen. You may pull away now. The nearest land is 300 miles due west of you.
9: Aye, we'll pull away. And glad to get out of the same pulp of the ocean with you. Well, men, let's get where we can breathe air not contaminated by these skunks.
6: And then, just as the lifeboat started to pull away, the wind whipped aside our passenger's cloak. And in the lifeboat, Captain Mackenzie, a burly giant of a man, recognized him.
9: Men, stop! Look! There on the conning tower. You see that slinking rat trying to hide his face? Do you know who that is? Hey, take a good look at him. It's the master murderer himself. The archdevil who really gave the order to send our comrades to the bottom. Hey, look at him there. With his toothless mustache, trying to hide from us.
8: I fear you have been recognized, Herr Schmidt.
7: Stop them. They must die, all of them. Turn your guns on them.
8: That is against international law, Herr Schmidt.
7: I order you to destroy that boat, Captain. No one can be allowed to live to report having seen me.
8: Very well. Forward gun. Ready to fire.
9: Forward gun. Ready to fire.
8: Give them 2 rounds. Forward gun. Fire.
9: Forward gun. Fire. You murdering dogs. So you're going to slaughter us too, are you? You! You there on the conning tower. Listen to me. Every one of us will be waiting for you when your time comes. All of us that you're holding and jackals have melted will be waiting for you. Down here in the dark waters, we'll be waiting for you. And if it'll come down among us, we'll get you. Remember that. We'll be waiting for you.
8: Fire!
7: They are gone.
8: Yeah, and directly. There will be no eyewitness to tell of seeing you aboard a submarine in these waters, Herr Schmidt.
7: The world must never guess I have left Germany. The whole future of the Fatherland depends. What is that? That sound?
8: Bombers. Patrol bombers coming this way. Get below at once. We're going down.
6: Made a crash dive and fled into the concealing depths of the ocean. A few bombs exploded, but far away, the patrol planes were too late. Crisply, Captain Metz gave the necessary orders while our illustrious passenger looked on, his face pale.
8: What's our depth, Mueller?
10: 75 feet, sir.
8: Good. We were too fast for them.
7: The bombs... They are coming closer.
8: Oh, they've lost us. They are bombing at random now. Yes, we are safely away. The depth, Mueller?
10: 90 feet, sir.
8: 90 is enough. Level her.
9: Level her, sir?
8: We'll set our course at 180. Level her, I said. We're still diving.
11: the leveling planes. They won't respond, sir.
6: What?
11: Either they're jammed or the operating motors have broken down.
7: We are damaged. The bombs have damaged
8: the... Nonsense. There wasn't a bomb close enough to wake an egg. Miller, our depth.
10: 120 feet, sir.
8: Lieutenant Heiner, order half speed ahead.
12: Half speed ahead?
8: Shift to hand operation of the diving plane.
11: Hand operation of the diving plane, sir.
8: Now, level her.
11: Level her, sir.
8: Well, what's the matter?
11: Captain, the operating beam won't turn.
7: It won't turn?
11: The planes must be jammed, sir. They're still diving.
7: Captain Metz, I demand that you rise to the surface. There is something wrong, and my safety must not be in danger.
8: Island, I am captain of this vessel, and I'm giving the orders. All right. While leveling planes are jammed, we'll surface and clear them. Miller,
10: depth. 150 feet, sir.
8: Stop the engine.
12: Stop the engine.
8: Blow the forward ballast tank.
12: Blow the forward ballast tank.
13: Our bow is beginning to come up, sir. We are leveling off.
8: Hold her as she is.
12: Hold her as she is.
8: Mira, how fast are we going up?
10: Yeah, not rising at all, sir.
8: What? Not rising? We must be.
10: We are still diving. 20 feet a minute.
7: According to the gauges, we are light, not heavy. We can't still be diving.
11: Capitaine, I order you to take me to the surface immediately. Do you hear?
8: I am just as interested as you in reaching the surface, Herr Schmidt. Blow the main ballast tank.
12: Blow the main ballast tank.
6: For an hour, we struggled to reach the surface, to no avail. We blew all our ballast tanks until we should have shot up like a cork. And still we continued settling toward the bottom. It was unreal, unbelievable, impossible. The crew stared at each other, white-faced, and dared not utter their fears aloud. Our illustrious passenger raved and ranted at Captain Metz, screeching about his safety until Metz ordered him to his cabin. White-faced, his beady black eyes wide with terror, Herr Schmidt left the control room. We continued trying to raise the Untersee boat, Wolf, to the surface.
8: Lieutenant Heiner, what depth does the chart show?
13: 300 feet with a gravel bottom, sir. But there's a fault in the ocean bed just east of our position. A crevasse 1,000 feet deep.
8: We are safely beyond it. Miller, our depth.
10: 200 feet, sir. And we are going down 10 feet a minute.
7: But our tanks are empty. We should be going up.
8: Nevertheless, we are going down. And as long as we are, we will bottom and surface for repairs. Who said that? Who spoke there, Lieutenant?
13: I don't know, sir.
8: Miller!
10: Not I, sir.
8: Fire!
11: Aye, sir.
8: Someone is lying. When I find him, he'll go into irons. Miller, our depth.
10: 120 feet.
11: It's almost as if...
8: As if what?
10: Nothing, sir.
8: Go on. As if what?
13: Excuse me, sir. I was going to say... As if something was pulling us down.
8: Aha. But you thought better of saying it.
13: Yes, sir.
8: See that you continue to think better of such remarks. The same applies to everyone on board. Lieutenant Reiner.
7: Yes, sir.
8: We will bottom in 7 minutes. Prepare to make an inspection of the ship when we do. Well, Lieutenant?
7: I have finished the inspection, sir.
8: Your report?
7: Everything is in perfect order, sir. There are no leaks. The batteries are fully charged. All motors in working order. All pumps operating.
8: Then, obviously, there is no reason we should not surface when we choose to do so.
7: No, sir.
8: Miller, what word of the destroyer?
14: I have heard no propeller sound for 2 hours, sir.
8: Then we will surface. Blow the auxiliary tanks.
11: Blow the auxiliary tanks, sir. main and auxiliary tanks empty, sir.
13: All tanks empty? Captain Mess, we have blown all our tanks and we have not risen one inch.
14: I am aware of it, Lieutenant Reiner. You take me for an imbecile?
13: No, sir. It's just that it's impossible.
14: Obviously, we are stuck on a mud bottom.
13: But the bottom here is gravel. The chart says so.
14: The chart is wrong. I say it's mud, you hear?
13: Yes, sir. Mud.
14: And so we will have to use the motors to pull ourselves free. Signal full speed ahead.
13: Yes, sir.
14: Full speed ahead.
13: We are not moving.
14: What is it? Why have the fools cut off the motor?
13: Excuse me, sir. The engine room is reporting.
14: I suppose the idiots have burned out the motor.
13: No, sir. They say their propeller is fouled.
14: How can it be fouled? It's impossible for it to become fouled on this bottom.
13: Yes, sir. They say it's not entirely fouled. It will turn, but only very slowly. As if...
14: As if what?
13: They say it turns as if a lot of hands were holding it to keep it from revolving.
14: The fools! The imbeciles! When we get back to our base, I'll court-martial every man aboard. We've got entangled with a little seaweed, that's all. We may be able to reverse the propeller and free it. Full speed astern, Lieutenant Reiner.
13: Full speed astern.
14: Well, now what?
13: The engine room reports the propeller still fouled, sir. It turns, but... as if something was holding it back.
14: And to think that I, Ludwig von Metz, thought I had the finest submarine crew in the world. A pack of mewling infants.
11: Captain! Captain Metz! Metz!
14: Ah, Herr Schmidt. I trust you've not been worrying. Everything is quite under control.
7: Captain Metz, in my cabin I have been hearing sounds.
14: Sounds, Your Excellency? What sound?
7: From outside the submarine. Scratching sounds. Tappings on the hull, they go on and on and on. They sound, Captain, they sound like someone trying to get into the submarine. After me.
14: Silence!
13: What is it?
14: Your Excellency, you have heard nothing except pebbles being swept against our hull by the current, that is all.
7: I tell you, it sounds like hands rapping and tapping on our hull trying to get in. Captain, surface at once, do you hear? I order you to surface at once.
14: I am about to do so. Now, with all due respect, may I suggest you return to your cabin. Your presence here may impede our efforts.
7: I... very well. But see that you take me to the surface at once.
14: Have no fear. Lieutenant Reiner, perhaps you will assist Herr Schmidt to his cabin.
13: Yes, sir. Certainly. If I may hold the door for Your Excellency.
11: Captain. Captain Metz.
14: Well, what is it?
11: Captain, we hear them too. Sounds coming from outside our hull.
14: I hear no sound.
15: Excuse me, Captain. I can hear them now quite plainly on my detector phones. They do sound like the rustling and scraping of a lot of men clambering over our hull. And
14: Perhaps that should bring you to your senses. Listen to me, all of you. You're temporarily stuck in the mud. A current is sweeping pebbles against us. You're all acting like children who think they see a ghost in a graveyard. We're going to be on the surface in an hour. You have my word for it. To break free from the mud, I'm going to fill the bow tanks, then blow them and fill the stern tanks. We'll rock the ship loose. You understand?
16: Yes, sir.
14: Then flood the forward ballast tank.
11: Flood the forward ballast tank, sir.
13: Captain Metz.
14: Yeah, Herr Lieutenant.
13: The pumps are operating again. And the failure was caused by Seaman Hans Jaeger.
14: Jaeger? How?
13: He went off his head and grabbed the pole of the main switch. The short circuit blew out the fuses and electrocuted him.
17: How have the others reacted?
13: Badly, sir. They are very nervous.
17: Nervous, are they?
16: I will give them something to be nervous about.
6: That is scraping and scratching outside our hull. It's upset the crew badly, sir. I know it's stopped now, but the men say it's just because they are planning something else.
16: Hey? Who do you mean, they?
6: The crew says that there are hundreds of men in the water outside trying to get in at us. Dead men, sir.
16: Lieutenant Reiner, do you wish to be placed in irons?
6: No, sir. I'm just trying to explain the crew's state of mind. In spite of all our efforts, we are still on the bottom, and the men are getting jumpy, sir.
16: I'll teach them a lesson they'll not forget. But of course, they're taking their cue from our illustrious passenger. If he hadn't come out here with his ravings and rantings...
17: Never mind that. He's quiet now. I gave him whiskey with a sedative in it.
6: If I may make a suggestion, sir.
17: Well, what is it?
6: There is one thing that we have not tried. We have to try it. Discharge our torpedoes.
16: Discharge our torpedoes?
6: We must. We have 10 torpedoes aboard, each weighing 2,500 pounds. That's 25,000 pounds of dead weight. Get rid of that, and we have to rise. We have to.
16: I see you are beginning to share the hysteria of the crew. However, I accept your suggestion. Order the discharging of the torpedoes to begin at once.
6: Yes, sir. At once.
18: We began discharging our torpedoes. 2, 3, 4. And then the wolf moved. It jolted and moved. But not upward toward the surface. To my horror, as I watched the gauges, we began to move downward. 50 feet, 60 feet, we slid ever deeper into the ocean's depths, as if down a steep slope on the bottom. After we had fired 6 torpedoes, we were actually 100 feet deeper than we had been. And then the discharge of torpedoes stopped. And I went forward to find out what was wrong.
15: It's no use, I tell you. It is no use.
7: We're going down, not up. Down.
15: What's going on here? Why haven't the rest of the torpedoes been discharged?
19: You know how this is going on, Lieutenant. We have fired 6 torpedoes to that ship. We have just sunk deeper.
7: That is right. Deeper. Always deeper. Our plates won't stand it. We'll be crushed, drowned like rats in a trap.
15: Why are you be quiet?
7: Why should I be quiet? We all know our tanks are empty. We should have been on the surface long ago. We're being held down by 1,000 dead men, crawling all over us, scratching at our plates, trying to get in. They've come from all over the 7 seas just to hold us down, just to see if we don't get away. Listen. Listen to them. You can hear them now. Listen.
15: Maya, come to your senses. It's only our plates groaning under the pressure.
7: They listen. You know better. We all know better. Who dragged us down here to the bottom? Whose hands are keeping our propellers from turning? Whose bodies jammed our diving planes? Whose weight is keeping us on the bottom? The dead.
15: I order you to be silent.
7: It's too late for orders. There's only one way we can escape. Give them the dead outside, the man they want. They want our passenger, the one who calls himself Herr Schmidt. We all know who he is, and so do they. Oh, and they've come to get him.
15: You are under arrest. Grab him, you men.
7: Listen, all of you. Let us go get this Herr Schmidt. Put him in the torpedo tube and send him out to the dead, outside. Let them have him. Then they let us go free. It is our only hope.
16: Fire!
7: Captain Metz.
16: I heard your interesting little speech just now. And this is my answer.
7: Hi, Captain Metz.
16: Does anyone else want the same medicine? And to your stations. Lieutenant, continue discharging torpedoes.
18: That was many hours ago. We discharged all our torpedoes. And we are still on the bottom. Every few minutes, we slip a little deeper down a slope that is bringing us ever closer to the 1,000-foot chasm in the ocean bed. The crew truly believes that we are being dragged toward it by thousands of dead men who have gathered outside. Drawn here by their hatred for our passenger. A hatred so great even death cannot quench it. Perhaps they are right. Certainly Herr Schmidt believes it himself. He is in the next cabin. Captain Metz has locked him in. Perhaps if I hold this microphone close to the bulkhead, you can hear him.
20: Captain! Captain Metz! Do something! I order you to do something! They're outside! They're clawing at the hull to get at me! Captain, save me! I order you to! You can't let me die, Captain! Captain Metz!
18: Good. That is enough. He makes an unlovely spectacle. Our illustrious passenger, as death approaches. Though no one can save us, there is comfort in knowing that somewhere, some human ear is hearing me. Ah! Another lurch, then. We must be on the very edge of the crevasse. It is truly as if hands, many hands, were remorselessly pulling us towards our doom. The hands of the dead? It is a fantastic thought. And yet, when one is hated as our passenger is hated, by hundreds of millions of the living and tens of millions of the slain, who can tell? There is also the curse Captain Mackenzie in the lifeboat uttered just before he died. Just a moment ago, a sharp tapping came against our hull, as if someone was tapping against it with a rock. Listen. That tapping is an international code. It's a message from outside. A message from someone outside the submarine at a depth of 400 feet. And no living man could be sending it. What does it say? I will tell you. Ah! Another lurch. And now, we're sinking fast. We are going down into the great crevasse. 450 feet. 500 feet. In a moment, this submarine will crumple like a child's toy. But first, the message. It says, we are waiting for you, Adolf Hitler. We are waiting for you, Adolf Hitler. That's the message we are receiving 500 feet deep in the ocean. And now, our plates are cracking.

This is the mysterious traveler again. Was Joe Briggs just spinning a sailor's yarn? Well, he no longer insists it's true. He just asks us to consider it a story and nothing more. But I wonder, after all, Hitler did disappear, and it's logical that he might have tried to get away by submarine, so... Oh, that brings me to my story for next week about another individual who suffered punishment. I call it, I Died Last Night. It's about a man who woke up to find out that he was dead and that nobody would... Oh, but you have to get off here. I'm sorry. But I'm sure we'll meet again. I take this same train every week at this same time.

You have just heard The Mysterious Traveler, which is played by Maurice Tarplin. In the cast were Frank Behrens, Roger DeCoven, Robert Dryden, and Ronald Dawson. Original music is composed and played by Al Finelli. This is Bob Emmerich speaking. 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

0: The Mutual Broadcasting System presents The Mysterious Traveler, written, produced, and directed by Robert A. Arthur and David Cogan, and starring tonight two of radio's foremost personalities, Eric Dressler and Brett Morrison, in I Died Last Night.
1: This is The Mysterious Traveler, inviting you to join me on another journey into the realm of the strange and the terrifying. I hope you will enjoy the trip, that it will thrill you a little and chill you a little. So settle back, get a good grip on your nerves, and be comfortable, if you can. For tonight, our journey is one such as no living man ever took before. We're going to accompany a gentleman named Gregory Raymond across the very threshold of existence into another world. It's a story I call I Died Last Night.

0: My friend, Mr. Gregory Raymond, who's going to tell you of his strange experience, is a man of middle age with bushy gray hair and the nervous intensity of one who's concentrated his whole life upon a single absorbing interest. As he proceeds with his tale, please overlook the inconsequential fact that he's dead.
1: My name is Gregory Raymond, and it is perfectly true that all my life I was concentrated upon a single interest, the study of death and what comes after it. Even from boyhood, that one interest absorbed me. I made 1,000 efforts to penetrate the baffling veil that separates life from death, to effect communication with those on the other side of the dark curtain. And in this effort, I had no success until I met that man of great wisdom from the East, the yogi Krishna. Then I knew I had found the teacher I needed. I studied daily for months with Krishna and his other pupils. I devoted my entire fortune to the project. And we were just on the brink of success when one evening the yogi kept me with him after the others had left.
2: My friend Gregory, it is necessary that you and I should talk.
1: Of course, Yogi. You seem troubled.
2: I am, Gregory. We have come close to success in our studies here, have we not?
1: Closer than I ever dared hope we would. If now we could only tear away the last veil of ignorance that separates us from the truth. If we could only see through to the other side of the wall of death.
2: Patience, my friend. Death is a subject that has engrossed man's mind for 1,000,000 years. We cannot expect to solve its dark mysteries in a few months.
1: No, of course not, but I've spent a lifetime trying, and I suppose I'm a little impatient.
2: I, too, have spent a lifetime just preparing to make the study. And now that success is in sight, it grieves me to say that we must discontinue our studies.
1: Discontinue them? Just when we were getting somewhere? Well, no, we can't.
2: We have no choice.
1: But why? Why must we stop now when we're so close?
2: For the simplest reason in the world. We lack the money to continue.
1: Oh, money. Is that the trouble?
2: We need trained assistants, scientific instruments, many things to aid us. All this requires money, and we do not have it.
1: Well, how much?
2: Many thousands. $100,000, perhaps.
1: $100,000. It's a lot. But we'll get it. We have to.
2: Alas, my friend, I do not know where.
1: Listen. My brother, John, is a rich man. He's head of the Raymond Foundation, which makes grants for all kinds of important studies.
2: Yes, I have heard so.
1: I'll ask him for the money. For a cause like this, he'll give it to us. I know it.
2: It would mean everything to us. But suppose he refuses?
1: He won't refuse. And if he does, I'll get the money from him somehow. I swear it. The next day, I hurried to Hollywood, where John had his home on top of the cliff that looks out over the beach and the ocean beyond. When I reached the house, old Charles, the gardener, told me that John had gone for a walk to his favorite spot, a high point on the cliff that looked far out across the ocean. I hurried there and found him alone, smoking and watching the sunset. Swiftly, I told him why I'd come. And to my amazement, he refused my request.
3: Gregory, my answer is emphatically no. I will not put up money for any such crackpot scheme.
1: But, John, you're head of the Raymond Foundation. Father left it millions to carry on research in every field of human welfare.
3: And you consider this wild notion of yours a field of human welfare?
1: Well, of course it is. Don't you understand? We're on the very verge of solving the greatest mystery of all, the mystery of death and what follows it.
3: Indeed, Gregory.
1: But it's true. We only need a little more time and money.
3: Time and money.
1: And when we've succeeded, when we've definitely established communication with those who have left this sphere of existence, think what that will mean to the world.
3: Just what will it mean to the world?
1: Well, it will mean everything. Think of the Think of the comfort it'll give mankind. The peace of mind. The tranquility of soul that will result when we know what is to come. What our future life is to be like. Can't you see that?
3: No, I'm afraid I can't. Old-fashioned faith is good enough for me. Furthermore, there can never be such communication as you're dreaming of. It's impossible.
1: But it isn't. The yogi Krishna has already achieved it.
3: Your yogi, my dear Gregory, is a fake. I've had him looked up. He's nothing but a trickster and a charlatan, running a nice little racket to get money out of deluded fools like you.
1: That's not true.
3: I tell you it is. While I live, the Raymond Foundation will never furnish a cent for this fantastic scheme.
1: No, John, you can't refuse me. You can't.
3: I do, Gregory. That's final.
1: I see. I'm sorry you said that, John.
3: What do you mean?
1: I see that there's only one thing that I can do.
3: What the devil are you getting at?
1: This project must not be allowed to fail. It means so much that the life of one man is a small price to pay for that success.
3: What nonsense are you talking?
1: When you're dead, I shall become the head of the Raymond Foundation.
3: Gregory, get away from me. Take your hands off
1: me. No, John, you wouldn't listen to reason, so I have no alternative.
3: Gregory, let go of me. You're pushing me through the cliff, Gregory.
1: Believe me, John, I don't want to do this, but our studies cannot be allowed to fail.
3: Gregory, come to your senses. You're out of your mind.
1: You'll see, John, in just a moment you'll know that I'm right.
3: No! No!
1: Far below me, John lay still. I felt a vast pity for him, but I had done the only thing possible. And I was sure that John, wherever he might be then, agreed with me. I returned to the house, broke the sad news that John had had an unfortunate accident, and wired for John's son and daughter, Jack and Susan, who were at college, to fly home at once. The next evening, Jack and Susan arrived, pale and upset. I took them into the library to explain the whole sad occurrence to them.
4: Uncle Gregory, you say that Father had a dizzy spell and fell over the cliff before you could catch him.
1: Yes, Jack. It happened so fast I could do nothing.
5: But Father never got dizzy. His health was perfect.
1: He was smoking a cigar, Susan. He complained that he felt a little unwell, and a moment later he staggered and was gone. I feel terribly about this, believe me.
4: You don't look very upset, Uncle Gregory.
1: Oh, but I am, Jack. But I know that wherever your father is now, he's happier by far than any of us.
5: Are you sure that's the reason you're so cheerful, Uncle Gregory?
1: Well, what do you mean by that?
4: She means the gardener tells a very different story.
1: The gardener? What's the gardener got to do with it?
5: He saw you and Father talking at the top of the cliff. He says you were arguing.
1: Arguing? Well, that's nonsense. I was just explaining to John my scheme for scientifically attacking the problem of communication with the next world.
4: Uncle Gregory, the gardener says he doesn't think Father fell.
1: Then what does he think?
5: He thinks he saw you push Father off the cliff.
1: That is utter nonsense. He saw me try to grab John as he was falling, that's all.
4: I wish I could believe that, but I can't.
5: Jack, you must... Uncle Gregory couldn't have pushed Father. It just isn't possible.
1: Of course not, Susan, and I'm glad that you at least realize
4: that. I'm not so sure. He seems awfully pleased about being head of the Raymond Foundation now.
1: Now listen to me, both of you. The coroner says that your father died accidentally, and that ends matters.
4: Not for me, it doesn't.
1: And just what do you think you're going to do, Jack?
4: I don't know yet. But I'm going to Dad's lawyers and have you declared incompetent to handle the Raymond Foundation.
1: I warn you, I'll brook no interference. I am head of the Foundation, and from now on, it will be run as I say.
4: Not if I can help it.
1: And the first thing I'm going to do is pour all the resources of the Foundation into an institute for the study of death.
5: Uncle Gregory, you can't mean that. The Foundation scientists are on the verge of a cure for cancer, for tuberculosis. You can't stop their work now.
1: I can and I will.
4: Now I'm certain you killed Dad. You killed him to get control of the Foundation for your crazy schemes.
1: You get out. Get out. Both of you. Get out.
5: Jack, catch him.
4: He swung at me. He lost his balance. I couldn't catch him.
5: He's lying so still. He hit his head on the fireplace as he fell. It's bleeding. Jack, is he...

0: closed in and I felt myself drifting away into an unknown land. And just before the darkness became complete, I could hear their words.
1: Jack, how is he? He doesn't seem to be breathing. Is he dead?
2: Yes, Susan. All his life, Uncle Gregory has been trying to learn what happens when you die. Well, now, at last, he's going to find out.
0: How long I lay in vast, dark nothingness, I do not know. But at long last, consciousness began to return to me. First, I realized that the sweet, cloying scent of flowers was heavy in my nostrils. Then I opened my eyes. I lay on a couch at one end of a great dim room with windows of stained glass, like a church. And then at the other end of the room, I saw three coffins. One of the coffins was banked with flowers, and candles burned at either end of it. Dazed and bewildered, I got to my feet and walked slowly toward them. I reached the side of the one covered with flowers and stared through the small glass plate at the man inside. And then I knew. The body in the coffin was mine.
3: Oh, you mustn't be so upset, mister. Most of us feel pretty startled at first.
4: Yes. Joshua and I were upset just as you are. But it will pass soon.
0: I whirled about and saw two dim figures coming toward me from the shadows. They were smiling, and I knew that they were trying to be helpful. Who are you?
3: I'm Joshua Brown. This is my wife, Nellie. Our bodies are in the other two coffins.
0: Your bodies? I don't understand.
4: Of course. You're still confused. That's only natural.
3: Look through the glass in this coffin. That's my body. There, you see?
0: Yes, it looks just like you.
3: Yes, of course it is me. The earthly me.
0: Well, then we're really dead, all three of us?
4: Of course. You died last night. You slipped and fell and hit your head.
0: Yes, I remember now.
3: It's taken you until now to become aware of things, to get over the shock.
0: But where am I?
4: This is the mortuary chapel of the cemetery. They'll be coming for you soon to prepare to bury you.
0: To bury me? No.
4: Oh, you mustn't be upset. Just to bury the mortal you, the empty shell you've left behind.
3: Yes. Nellie and I were killed two nights ago in an auto accident. But we won't be buried until tomorrow, when our son gets here.
0: But I never dreamed that it would be like this. Why, I can still see and hear. I still breathe. My heart still beats.
4: Not really. You're used to those things, so they let you think there hasn't been much change until you get over your first shock. They're very thoughtful.
0: They? Who do you mean?
4: The ones in charge. Oh, you'll know more about them soon. Mr. Benedict will be coming for us, and I expect he'll take you along, too.
0: Who's Mr. Benedict?
3: He's our guide. He stopped last night to tell us not to worry and to wait for him. He'll take us on to the next place.
4: Oh, shh. Someone's coming. We must step back here out of the way.
0: We stepped back a few paces as a door opened. Four men entered, pushing a carriage on rubber-tired wheels. Behind them came Jack and Susan, dressed in mourning. They advanced toward the coffin that held my mortal body.
5: All right, men, take it easy now. That's it. All lift together.
0: They lifted and placed the coffin on the wheeled carriage that they'd brought. And a sudden panic struck me, a sudden fear that made me cry out, Jack! Susan! No, you mustn't. You can't bury me. I'm not dead. I can't be.
4: Oh, please, you mustn't give way. It's perfectly natural, really it is.
0: No, let go of me. I've got to make them understand that I'm not really dead. Let go of me. Jack! Susan!
3: Please, you mustn't distress yourself. You see, they can't hear you.
0: It was true. None of them so much as turned.

0: More men wheeled my coffin out. Jack and Susan followed, and the door closed. I was alone again with the Browns. They didn't hear me. They didn't pay any attention to me.
1: It was impossible for them to hear you. We cannot communicate with the living, nor they with us.
0: But it must be possible.
2: I'm sorry, but really it isn't. Mr. Benedict said so.
0: But all my life I've worked to establish such communication, and now I have so much to tell the world. The people that I've worked with, Yogi Krishna, I must tell them all this. I must reach them somehow.
1: But if it is possible, Mr. Benedict will tell you, I'm sure. No, please. The only thing we can do is be quiet and wait for him.
0: Stunned, I sank into a chair. There was no doubt about it. I had died last night, and this was what came after. But I knew the Browns were wrong. There was some way to reach the ones that I'd left behind. I knew. The yogi had proved it to me. And so I waited for Mr. Benedict. I don't know how long it was, but suddenly a strange musical note sang in my ears. I looked up. A shaft of white light shone directly down into the center of the room. And in it stood a tall figure, hidden in a flowing robe. The light winked out, and the figure strode toward us.
3: Are you ready, Mr. and Mrs. Brown?
1: Yes, Mr. Benedict. Oh, Mr. Raymond, this is Mr. Benedict. He's come for us now.
3: Yes, it is time. We must go.
0: But I can't go yet. I've got to tell people, the people that I've worked with. We've worked so hard to find out the truth, and now...
3: It may not be. Now, Mr. and Mrs. Brown, it is time.
2: Sure, Mr. Benedict, we're ready. But Mr. Raymond is coming with us, isn't he?
3: He is not coming.
1: Not coming? But why, Mr. Benedict?
3: He is doomed to remain here on Earth for all eternity.
0: What do you mean? What are you saying?
3: This is your punishment. To remain forever a spirit that moves unseen and unheard among men.
1: But why is he being punished, Mr. Benedict?
3: He knows. That is sufficient. Now come, we must go.
0: No, wait. You've got to take me with you. But they didn't wait. They took a step, two steps, and were gone. Where they'd vanished, heavy curtains rustled against the wall. I rushed over to them and flung them back. There was no wall. I could see straight out into a peaceful cemetery, and across the green grass, Mr. Benedict and the Browns were walking away. I hurried after them, and something stopped me. An invisible barrier across my path, cold, unyielding, like glass. I beat against the invisible barrier with my hands. I cried out, and no one heard. No one noticed. And at last, exhausted, I ceased. Jack and Susan were slowly walking toward me. They came down a little path and stopped not 5 feet from me, yet they did not see me. And they were talking about me.
4: Well, it's all over, Susan. Uncle Greg and Father are both gone. We've got to face the fact.
5: I know, Jack, but do you think Uncle really did kill Father? I don't want to believe it.
4: Well, I guess we'll never know. But if he did, he's been punished for it.
5: Perhaps his punishment is worse than we can ever guess. Do you suppose that now, wherever he is, he's trying to tell the world what he knows?
4: Probably, Susan. But if only Gregory hadn't become such a fanatic on the subject, none of this would ever have happened.
0: They started to move away. And again I cried out to them, Jack, Susan, listen to me. You've got to hear me. You've got to. But they didn't turn. They didn't hear. They couldn't. They were alive. And I was dead. At last, despairing, I turned. And there was Mr. Benedict again, watching me, his deep-set eyes... expressionless.
3: Gregory Raymond, do you believe at last? Are you convinced now that there can be no communication?
0: No, no, there must be. Yogi Krishna proved it to me.
3: He was a trickster, seeking money from you. The most heartless kind of trickster, preying on your hope.
0: I don't believe it.
3: You must resign yourself to the truth. We are not unkind. We do not wish you to be tormented unnecessarily. Come with me. I shall show you.
0: He took me by the hand and led me across the room. A door opened silently before we reached it and shut behind us as we passed through. We went down a corridor and came to a small room where a girl sat at a desk typing. We entered, and she did not look up.
3: She is typing the necessary documents concerning your burial tomorrow, Gregory Raymond. Do you wish to speak to her?
0: Yes, yes, I do. Young lady, listen to me. I'm Gregory Raymond, here standing beside you.
3: She does not hear you.
0: You don't have to answer me. Just stop typing. Anything to show that you know that I'm speaking to you.
3: You see? Now come, we shall try further.
0: We continued down the hallway, and we came to another room. In this one, a man sat. We paused in the doorway and watched him. He was telephoning.
6: Hello, obituary editor. This is the Stonefield Chapel calling. Will you run an announcement, please, saying that services for the late Gregory Raymond will be held Thursday at 4 o'clock? That is correct. From the chapel. Only the family will be present. Thank you.
3: You may try to speak to him if you wish.
0: My friend, can you hear me? Please, just look around.
6: Oh, hello, evening, Ledger. The obituary editor, please.
0: Please, you must hear me. You must. I have to let the world know all that I've learned.
6: Well, now, obituary editor, this is the Stonefield Chapel calling. Will you take down an announcement, please? Oh, all right. Yes, I'll wait.
3: He cannot hear. But perhaps someone else may. We will try again if you wish.
0: Oh, yes, yes, I do. Someone, somewhere will be able to hear me. We went on down the corridor, and another door opened before us. We stepped through onto green lawn. Mr. Benedict led me across it through a little gate and into a small cemetery that lay hushed in the shade of great trees. There, two men were digging. We paused beside them.
3: Do you know what they're digging, Gregory Raymond?
0: Yes, a grave.
3: Your grave, where your earthly body shall rest while you roam the world unseen. Unheard.
0: Oh, no. Oh, no.
3: Speak to them. See if they can hear you.
0: I will. You two men, listen to me. I'm Gregory Raymond. Do you hear?
3: They do not hear.
0: You've got to listen to me. Just give me some sign that you hear something. Just stop digging for a minute. Anything.
3: You see? They do not pause. Thus it must be always. Your punishment is to remain here on this earthly plane, a lonely soul without hope.
0: Oh, no. Oh, no, I couldn't bear that. Take me with you. I don't care what happens to me, but don't leave me here like this.
3: I'm sorry. It cannot be otherwise.
0: But what have I done? What am I being punished for?
3: You know. I do not need to tell you.
0: You mean because I killed my brother?
3: That is for you to say, not for me to judge.
0: I did. I did kill him. I pushed him off the cliff when he refused the money that I asked for.
3: Are you confessing to his murder, Gregory Raymond?
0: Yes, yes, I am. I killed him. It was an impulse. I didn't plan to do it. But I'm sorry now. Punish me any way you want, only don't leave me here like this.
3: Very well, Gregory Raymond. You shall be punished. An earthly punishment according to the laws of men.
0: What do you mean?
3: You two, you can stop digging now. You heard Gregory Raymond confess to the murder of his brother?
7: We're ahead of all right, Lieutenant Benedict. We're sure glad it's over. These pickaxes are giving us blisters.
0: They heard us.
3: Yes, Mr. Raymond. Now you're under arrest for murder.
0: Under arrest? But that is impossible.
3: I'm afraid it is. You see, I'm Lieutenant Benedict of the Homicide Squad. You're not dead. You're very much alive.
0: No, I can't be. You're lying.
3: I'm afraid we played a little trick on you. Out here in Hollywood, we have some very good actors, and... Well, you see, your nephew arranged the whole thing with actors, wax figures and coffins and weird atmosphere to see if we couldn't get a confession out of you.
0: No, I don't believe you.
3: He figured you had such a one-track mind on the subject of death. When you knocked yourself unconscious, he decided to try and convince you you'd killed yourself.
0: No.
3: Looks as though he succeeded better than we'd hoped. Now, will you come quietly, Mr. Raymond?
0: No. You can't arrest me. You can't arrest a dead man. And I'm dead. I know I am.

This is the mysterious traveler again. Oh, you want to know whether Gregory really was dead or not? Well, it became a matter of some dispute. The doctor said he was alive, and he insisted he was dead. They argued back and forth, and neither side could convince the other. You know how it is when neither side will give in. To this day, nobody has convinced Gregory that he's really alive. It's probably the strangest punishment a man ever suffered. Which brings me to my story for next week, S.O.S. It's about three men who find themselves in the most dreadful predicament any man has... Oh, you have to get off here. I'm sorry. I'm sure we meet again. I take this same train every week at this same time.

You have just heard The Mysterious Traveler, played by Maurice Tarplin. Others in our cast were Brett Morrison, Eric Dressler, Bryna Rayburn, and Jack Curtis. All characters in this story were fictitious, and any resemblance to the names of actual persons was purely coincidental. Original music played by Milton Kaye. Grayson Enloe speaking. This is the Mutual Broadcasting System.

0: 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This is Zoe saying, thanks for listening. Till then, have a great one.
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0: Good evening, this is your host, Richard. Welcome to Audio Theater for Monday, August 17, 2026. 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Tonight's titles are as follows: The Ghostly Private Eye, and One Girl in a Million. 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Now, sit back and relax, as the CBS RMT brings you tonight's feature. 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
1: Come in. Welcome. I'm E.G. Marshall. It was Oscar Wilde who wrote, in a surprisingly gentle and almost naive tone, "Death must be so beautiful, to lie and listen to silence, to have no yesterday and no tomorrow, to forget time, to forgive life, to stay at peace." The trouble is, not all the dead will stay quietly asleep. That's why we have ghost stories.
2: Frightened to death?
3: What matter? Asphyxiated, smothered. I don't know how to describe it.
2: During the war, I had a friend who was in a building that was bombed. The force of the blast drove him against the wall, and he looked like that. I do not know the exact word in English, but flattened and spread wide.
1: Our mystery drama, The Ghostly Private Eye, was written especially for the Mystery Theater by Ian Martin and stars It is sponsored in part by Buick Motor Division. I'll be back shortly with Act One. Whenever the argument about the oldest of professions arises, along with the prostitute, the actor, the moneylender, and others, certainly we must include that of the private eye. Sometimes honorable beyond belief, as in the case of Cain and Abel when Jehovah himself solved the murder. Many more times, not the most prized member of society, still a figure to be reckoned with. Of all the modern ones, no one is more special than the parapsychologist, the man who deals in the explanation of that vast middle world of clairvoyance, extrasensory perception, and psychic phenomena. The explainer of the inexplicable, such a man as the singular Mr. Flaxman Lowe.
3: Hello?
4: Mr. Flaxman Lowe?
3: Yes, the same.
4: This is George Blackburton. You know, we've seen each other casually at the club.
3: Oh, yes, of course, Sir George.
4: I feel like the devil bothering you like this, but you were pointed out to me as someone who, well, was more or less an expert in the occult and supernatural.
3: Well, I have made a good deal of investigation, yes, but...
4: I'm in desperate need of help. Could you come right down to my place in Surrey? We have something that even my wife can't cope with.
3: Something?
4: Perhaps it's an old curse. I don't know, but there is a thing that is trying to crowd us out of the house that you can actually taste and smell. Disgusting and terrifying. I need help.
3: Well, I don't know about immediately. I'm expecting a guest from France whom I must pick up shortly.
4: Oh, by all

0: means, bring him with you. Let him be our guest, too, for the weekend. If you don't help us, I'm afraid I'll go stark, staring mad.
1: Well, very well. I think it might be arranged.
2: Monsieur Lowe, I recognize you from your photograph.
1: Oh, my dear boy, you must be Professor Jean Thierry.
2: I am.
1: Well, you look young enough to be my son, and with such a formidable academic background.
2: As I come to meet you, I am a child at the feet of the master.
1: Oh, now you make me feel like the all-wise spirit.
2: Well, are you not the king of ghost killers, the master of the spirit world?
1: Oh, scarcely. I'm a child in the wilderness of the afterworld. And at the moment, an embarrassed host.
2: Oh, why?
1: Well, what would you say if instead of taking you home to my comfortable fire, as I'd planned to, I whisked you off instead into the depths of Kent for a weekend at a haunted house far beyond your belief and which even stretches mine?
2: What would I say? What am I here for?
1: Well, so we stay right here in the station and catch the next train for Yand Manor House.
3: We had corresponded for years, the Dr. Flaxman and I, and the quality of his mind was such that I had been most eager to meet him, to argue vis-a-vis our contrasting belief on the matter of life after death. So what matter that our first conversation was on a train headed for this house with a strange name, Yand Manor House. This house that you have been asked to investigate, it has a ghost?
1: Oh, most definitely, yes.
3: Is it an especially convincing ghost?
1: Well, I think you'll find that it is.
3: Then you are promising me an exceptional adventure.
1: One not without a great deal of danger.
3: Well, I can't judge that, though, without trying, can I?
1: Well, that's the nature of contact with the world beyond.
3: But first you must prove it to me. I simply do not believe in ghosts. Or spirit manifestation, occult phenomena, whatever is the rubbish bin into which most people throw any belief they cannot understand.
1: Mm. Now, this rubbish heap is what I spend my life investigating.
3: Chacun a son goût.
1: To each his own. And yet, are we all so sure and secure about what we think we know? I realize that you're aware of I've had some considerable success searching through the trash that most people discount.
3: Well, what can I answer? That I rebel against the whole idea? After all, I have no experience in these matters, except vicariously, through studying and reading.
1: Very well. And now you're about to have some first-hand, direct experience, which I hope you will not come to regret.
3: We went straight to Yand Manor House, certainly on my part totally unaware of the terror that was to face us and of a gaping world of swirling doubt, bottomless, and as insecure as that dreadful dream of falling from incalculable heights to impossible depths, a dream beyond belief that was to haunt me the rest of my days. We were met at the train by Sir George and quickly transferred to a large and luxurious landau with a magnificent pair of horses. I had been prepared for something quite magnificent when we approached Yand Manor House, but actually it was not so impressive compared to the property that surrounded it. A square brick house, notable only for a strangely out-of-character building at the end of the garden that was unmistakably a mausoleum. But our hosts I found quite charming.
4: Your rooms are comfortable, I hope. Mr. Lowe, Professor Thierry.
1: Oh, I find mine even better than that. Cozy.
3: Oh, yes, mine too. I feel quite at home.
5: And you need have no worries. I've swept them myself.
4: What Cynthia means is that she has, not literally swept them for dust, but for any sign or evidence of supernatural occupation or presence.
5: I assure you, they're quite clean. In fact, I've combed the whole house, and there's not a jot of evidence that any spirit forces or spectral emanations exist. Save for, of course, the den. I'm a psychic, too, you know, Mr. Lowe.
1: Oh, well, you flatter me, Lady Blackburton. I don't consider myself one, only an investigator of psychic phenomena.
5: You do not believe in the spirit world?
1: Ah, that's a different matter.
3: I think you will find, madame, that he is a true believer. I am the, fly in the ointment.
5: Well, monsieur, before you leave Yand House, I can promise we will have made a true believer of you.
1: Well, you sound almost as though you enjoyed this ghost, which so concerns your husband.
5: Oh, no. No, this is something malignant, destructive. It must be exorcised. I tried to reach it through spiritualism, but without success. I only hope that with your help, perhaps we can.
1: Hmm. Or may I ask when we're to see the room?
4: We're waiting only for my nephew, who'll be joining us for dinner.
5: We will be five, the Pentateuch, the perfect number for a seance. One reason why we were delighted when you asked if you could bring a guest, Dr. Lowe.
3: I only hope, madame, that I will not be a limiting factor.
5: We ask only for your cooperation. I feel quite sure we'll end up by winning your beliefs.
4: Ah, that'll be Charles now. Don't you think, my dear, it might be a good idea for us all to go straight into dinner?
5: I think perhaps it would. Gentlemen, will you join me?
3: There had been a curious little family byplay between Sir Georges and his wife, which was soon explained to me after I met Charles Volney. He was a large, heavy young man with an athletic build. I can't say I found him an attractive personality, but what was most noticeable about him was that he was already on his way to another evening, which could only lead to a hangover in the morning.
6: And so, Aunt Cynthia, we're to have another table-tapping session?
4: Charles, I won't have you talk to your aunt that way.
6: Well, good Lord, Uncle George, has she really got you believing in all this twaddle?
4: The strange things that happen in that room can't be taken lightly.
5: He doesn't really take them lightly at all, George. The bravado is just to cover up his own fear.
6: Rubbish, Auntie. Some wind blowing down the chimney, rustling the ivy and swinging something loose against a window, or the creaks and groans of this drafty old house. Nonsense. Are you seriously interested in all this balderdash, Dr. Lowe?
1: Well, yes, yes. After all, I have made it my life work.
6: Yes, of course, but to expose frauds and to show up fakers.
1: In part, yes, that is a byproduct.
6: Now, you're not going to tell me you actually believe in bits of ectoplasm bumbling about groaning and clanking chains.
1: Hmm. May I quote you from Hamlet? There are more things under heaven and earth, Horatio, than are dreamed of.
6: Oh, Lord, I'm in a nest of nuts.
1: No, not quite. You have another skeptic at the table.
6: Ah, Professor Thierry, huh?
1: Yes, you see, we're a good balance. 2-4, 2-against, and Sir George somewhere in the middle.
4: Well, I'm not so sure anymore, Flaxman. Not after the last experience. The one that sent me scurrying to you for help.
1: Now, my information about the room, we're about to, what's the best word? Shall we settle for invade? Is still sketchy.
6: Naturally, Dr. Lowe. It has to be all the things you can't question, only interpret. The wind blowing, a shutter clacking. You know, it's so easy if you can't see anything face to face.
1: Yes, sir, but if you'll excuse me, Charles, I think there have been other manifestations. Am I wrong?
5: Far from it. Hearing and seeing are not the only senses. One can actually feel the presence.
6: Oh, it's all in the mind.
4: It's a lot more than that, damn it. I tell you, one can smell it.
1: Smell it?
4: The fetid odor of death, the grave and decay. It's not only smell, but taste. It runs true to form. After a certain hour, none of us will be able to remain in the room.
6: Why?
5: Because, my dear nephew, we shall be crowded out.
3: But why would this presence, or whatever it is, want to, your strange phrase, crowd anyone out?
4: It's an experience one can't describe, that one has to live, Professor Thierry. As if, somewhere in one's daily life, one closed one's eyes for a second and suddenly realized he was standing at the verge of a gaping hole that plunged into such terrifying darkness and eternal damnation that the bile of terror rises in the throat and threatens to suffocate you.
5: There's an enemy in that room at such times who presses against you so massively that you feel as if you're being trampled under a multitude, helpless against a torrent. A stifling, a force that you must move from or be smothered to death. Oh, forgive me. This is not exactly after-dinner conversation. But it is a reality in George's and my life that we must face or run from if we can. We've decided to face it. Will you chance it with us?
7: We have gotten ourselves involved in something this time around, haven't we? I don't know where each of you stands on the power of the spirit world, extension after death, or belief in ghosts, but I do hope you'll stay to do a little more research with me and Mr. Lowe on the nature of it, the possibility of it, and exactly what effects it can have on us. I shall return shortly with Act Two.
5: Think about it.
7: Five people sit in the shadow of the great carved chimneypiece which rises above the mantel to the high ceiling. About a dark table of fumed oak, they hold hands. Four of them watch Cynthia go into trance and wait for the manifestations from beyond. The room is dark and brooding enough to raise Satan himself. The lamps smoke and cloud the atmosphere as if the air pressure is heavy beyond nature. But nothing happens.
5: Whoever you are, wherever you are, we are trying to reach you. Can you not answer? Answer. No. Not tonight. Tonight I can't do it, George. There are forces against me. I don't know what it is. Break the circle. Bring up the lights.
4: I will, Cynthia, my dear. And rest. Relax. Cynthia, you extend yourself too much.
5: I'm all right, George, dear. But I must, rest now.
6: We may not have raised any wandering spirits inside, but we seem to have created some outside.
4: If you'll excuse me, I think I'd best see Cynthia up to bed.
5: Please give my apologies to our guest.
4: Hush, Cynthia. Don't worry about
5: it. I worry about what I must. Did you ride over, Charles?
8: Oh, yes, sir.
5: I don't want you to go back in the storm like this. You must stay. Any one of the rooms in the West Wing, they're all made up.
8: Now, don't you worry about me.
5: But I do.
8: Very well, Auntie. I promise.
4: Come along, Cynthia. Charles, since I'll not be down again tonight, will you see to our guest needs?
6: I also promise to be an excellent host, Uncle George. Good night.
9: Good night,
6: Lady Blackburn.
9: Sir George.
10: Good night.
6: Well, gentlemen, what should it be? Whiskey, gin, brandy?
10: No. For me, nothing.
9: It was a long journey from Paris.
10: Noon's trip has finished the job. I am exhausted.
6: Oh, I don't think I want any either. Why don't we all just go up to bed? A nice bed, sleep. Those I welcome. But, I'm not going upstairs.
9: Well, you're not going to ride home in weather like this.
6: No, Mr. Lowe. I'm going to spend the night, right here.
10: You mean in this room?
6: That's right. Either I will sleep the sleep of the unrighteous, or if I'm wrong and my aunt's right, I'll have some company. Now, I mean to put an end to all this nonsense about ghosts and ghouls.
9: Then I shall sit up with you.
6: Oh, perish the thought, Mr. Lowe. With your reputation, I'm sure any self-respecting member of the other world would give you a wide berth. Well, are you still sure you won't join me in a brandy? Very well.
9: Mr. Morley, may I ask you to be serious for a moment?
6: You may ask me.
9: I don't think you should take your aunt's warning lightly. Even though there's been no physical evidence tonight, apparently some malignant and dangerous force considers this room its province.
6: Then if it does, I intend to disabuse it of the idea. More than that, I'd warn it off my turf. You see, this house will be mine one day, very soon, if my aunt and uncle decide to return to traveling. And I want it, whoever or whatever it might be, and mark you, I don't believe it exists, I want it to know that when I take over, there'll only be room for one of us.
3: And no amount of discussion would persuade this headstrong young man to change his mind. Personally, I couldn't help agreeing with his point of view. The idea of anything supernatural daring to intrude in this temple of the normal and the everyday seemed ludicrous. So, Flaxman and I went upstairs.
9: John?
10: Yes?
9: I am concerned.
10: About me?
9: Actually, I must admit my concern was more for that young man downstairs.
10: I should not worry about him. One more drink and the wine will put him straight to sleep.
9: Well, I'm not worried about anything that may threaten him in this world. I left my practical French friend and went to my own room. The storm was still whistling and moaning about Yand Manor House, but it was a perfectly natural phenomenon, and there was certainly no cause for alarm. I must have been sleeping lightly, for a grandfather clock striking the three-quarter hour somewhere in the house woke me up. I glanced at my watch and saw that it was a quarter to midnight. I shrugged into my robe and slippers and stole downstairs. The house was silent, save for the moan of the wind and the steady drum of the rain outside. The door to the den was closed, and I opened it, filled with a nameless apprehension. I could have saved myself my uneasiness. Stretched out comfortably on the couch, a still unemptied glass in his hand, lay Charles Romain, snoring contentedly and looking to my middle-aged envy the picture of health in spite of all his drinking. I removed the glass and set it aside. For a moment, I considered getting him out of there. But he was so soundly in his cups and such a heavy young man, the effort was beyond me. Besides, I was getting cold. So I stoked up the fire and left him, to my eternal regret, as it turned out.
11: Dr. Lowe.
9: Yes, just a moment. Be right there. Oh, come in. The door is open.
11: I'm sorry to disturb you so early in the morning.
9: No, it's quite all right. What time is it?
11: The sun isn't even up, I'm afraid. 5:30. But something dreadful's occurred. Forgive my almost whispering, but I don't want Cynthia to know yet.
9: All right, what is it?
11: It's Charles.
10: Hello, forgive me. I thought I heard an urgent knocking. Do I intrude?
11: Quite all right, Professor. Everyone must know sooner or later. My nephew Charles is dead.
10: What? Oh, quel mauvais fortune.
9: How?
11: That's the terrifying thing. I want you to come and see for yourself and answer me that question.
10: I followed Dr. Lowe and Sir George downstairs to that terrible room. Except that the fire had burned out, it looked much as it did when we all had left the night before. Except for Charles Volney. If I can refer to the caricature of him that we saw. He was braced in the corner between the window recess and where the chimney jutted out, as if he had tried to escape and been glued there by some giant force that literally crushed him. His face was suffused with blood, his eyes starting from his head. He was quite dead. He must have been dead for several hours.
11: What do you think, Dr. Lowe? Frightened to death?
9: No, more than that. He was smothered, asphyxiated. I don't quite know how to describe it. Pressed to death, almost.
10: Yes, once during the war, I had a friend in a building that was bombed. He was not injured directly. Only the force of the blast within a confined space drove him against the wall and somehow flattened him. He was spread wide.
11: Good Lord. It's not natural.
9: No, my friend Sir George, it is, I'm afraid, supernatural. Yes, he should have listened to your wife, and I should have listened to my own misgivings.
10: Alas, I feel at fault there.
9: No, Jean. I came down last night again, just before midnight. He'd passed out on the couch, and I couldn't move him.
11: It's no one's fault but mine. I should never have come back to this accursed house. Then I'll call Mr. Bunbury. He's our local superintendent of police.
12: So, I'll save you for the last, Mr. Lowe, knowing your reputation and all.
9: I don't know whether that's a plus or a minus.
12: Oh, now, sir, plus, of course. And not that I understand some of your investigations, but you stand very high at Scotland Yard, very high.
9: Thank you.
12: Now, I've checked out the servants, and they can all alibi each other for one reason or another. On the other hand, I can't seriously imagine a suspect among all of you in the main house here, even admitting that Sir George, and particularly his lady, are a bit of a rum go, both of them. Oh, but particularly her.
9: Are you referring to her belief in spiritualism, Superintendent?
12: Eh, that'd be it, sir. And then, a couple of things Sir George told me.
9: Oh, may I ask what?
12: Oh, my intention is to tell you. That's why I brought it up. First off, he said he came down here by candlelight and found the deceased.
9: Mm-hmm.
12: But that before he did, passing the mantelpiece, the candle went out, just as something like, well, in his own words, something spectral brushed across my cheek, and I saw in front of my face two barred eyes looking at me.
9: Barred eyes. Now, what does that mean?
12: Oh, that's exactly what I asked, sir. And he replied, eyes that looked at me as though through the bars of a cage. And then I was conscious of a strange flat taste in my mouth and the odor of damp and decay. And I lit the candle and saw poor Charles. Now, what do you make of that, sir?
9: Well, you've seen the corpse. What do you make of it, Superintendent?
12: Oh, I don't, sir. That's why I'm asking you.
9: Uh-huh. You don't believe in ghosts, I take it.
12: Well, I haven't. I know you've been in on many investigations, however, where it seemed to be something like that, only, you know, wasn't.
9: Well, can you think of any other explanation for this death?
12: Meaning that you think it was something supernatural?
9: Well, I don't see any other explanation for the moment.
12: Oh, I wouldn't think that would quite satisfy my superiors. I mean, it's quite clear the chap couldn't have killed himself, you see. So someone else has to be guilty. And I hope for everyone's sake we can find out just who.
3: It was sheer inadvertence that I happened to be in the solarium right off the porch where this interview took place. Or was it? Because as soon as it was over and the sergeant had left, Flaxman came out to join me.
9: I am still in the dark.
13: Well, as I or we may very well find ourselves tonight.
9: Aha, where?
13: In the room where Charles died. I intend to spend a night there as he did. Do you want to share my vigil against the total powers of darkness?
7: And as Professor Thierry regards his brilliant but strange friend and intellectual enemy, remembering the horrible death he has seen one man suffer, but pondering the challenge of ultimate proof on a basic principle, I must leave them, and you, till I return with Act Three. Wonderful. It has been a long and difficult day at Yand Manor House. The comings and goings, police, photographers, inevitably the newspapers. Finally, the undertaker and the removal of what is left of Charles Volney's terrestrial presence. Sir George and his wife have naturally been totally involved in this, and it is not until evening that their guests, who have tactfully tried to stay out from underfoot, have been able to exchange more than a few words with either of them. Now, Mrs. Blackburton has at last been able to find a moment alone with Flaxman Lowe, walking in the garden.
5: It's all my fault, you see.
9: No, I don't see.
5: I was the one who talked George into coming back to Yand Manor after all these years.
9: Oh, Lady Blackburton has a bench right here. Would you like to sit down?
5: Oh, beside the mausoleum? Why not? It's strangely appropriate.
9: Why? What is this building?
5: Well, that's part of it all. Yan Manor has been in George's family since a sort of granduncle willed it to his grandfather, with a specific reservation.
13: And that was?
5: That in perpetuity, till the last of the Blackburton heirs, Yan House must remain in the family's hands. And that if the family didn't occupy it, it couldn't be rented.
13: Well, now, I doubt if that would hold up in any legal court.
5: Possibly not, but beyond that, there was the curse.
13: The curse?
5: That anyone who broke the promise or the letter of it would die a horrible death.
13: Oh, I see. And, Sir George, believe this.
5: George is such a decent man, Dr. Lowe. It wouldn't have had to go that far. He would have just lived up to a family promise as his father and he had in their own way and kept Gand House without living in it. But you see, I was the one who forced the issue.
13: You decided that as long as you were back in England, it was silly not to live in a house you already owned.
5: Yes. Plus, by now, my dedication to spiritualism, my new venture into the occult.
13: Mm-hmm.
5: So I'm the author and the instrument of this tragedy. I feel as if I'd actually murdered my nephew Charles.
13: Well, now, Lady Blackburton, I don't understand that.
5: Because having forced George to return here against his will, he rebelled. He didn't like all these supernatural manifestations. And it was only at my insistence, at my plea, that he brought you down here. If they couldn't be stopped or explained, he determined to sell the property and destroy this mausoleum.
13: I see.
5: As soon as it was legally possible.
13: And, may I ask who rests here?
5: That uncle of George's grandfather who started this whole thing.
13: His body is actually in that tomb?
5: Yes. Locked in a strange lead casket.
13: A lead casket?
5: This uncle was a strange man with an inordinate fear of death.
13: Oh.
5: It's said that he predicted his own death and arranged to have a doctor in attendance. And he died very suddenly and unexpectedly.
13: I see. Lady Blackburton, you're asking for my help, aren't you?
5: I have no right to, but yes. I feel that my hobbies have inadvertently led my husband and his family into a terrible peril. The only one I know who might save them is you.
13: I see. Then may I have your husband's and your permission to spend tonight in the den as your nephew did last night?
5: Well, I don't want to risk your life.
13: Well, I won't deny it may be risked, but first of all, I know what I'm doing, which your nephew did not. And second, I shall not be alone.
3: And so it was we came to that fateful night. My friend Flaxman Lowe and I entered that fearful room, closed the door behind us, and settled down to challenge whatever malevolent spirit he thought still occupied it. I was still skeptical and remaining to be convinced. This is the account of that evening.
13: It was very different from the night before. No wind was stirring. It had been a beautiful sunset. There was no need for a fire. And for some time, after long discussion, Jean, Thierry, and I were sitting quietly. All of a sudden, he rose.
4: I'm thirsty. Would you like a drink?
13: No. Thank you, Jean. I want to have all my senses alert.
4: I meant only plain water.
13: No, thank you.
4: Oh, what an abominable taste.
13: What, the water?
4: No, I haven't touched it yet. It is as if some horrible fly has flown into my mouth. It is disgusting.
13: Yes, yes, like a fungus growth.
4: Yes, repulsive like that.
13: Yeah, I ask only because I feel the same. Well, I think you're about to be convinced.
4: You don't mean that. Why did you put out the lamp?
13: I didn't. Light the candle beside you on the table.
4: Very well. Tonnerre, give me your matches, Dr. Lowe. Mine are damp.
13: Where are you?
4: I'm here. Oh, it is as dark as Egypt. I'm coming. It is so hard to get along.
13: Hard to get along?
4: Yes, I am unable to move. I am suffocating. Where are you?
11: I am here by the door.
13: The air in the room had become palpable to the touch, heavy, clogging, repulsive, with a sensation of smothering, cold human flesh. I fought against it, gasping for breath, the clammy flesh crowding over me, smothering me like some fat, nauseating humanoid jellyfish. And then, across my cheek, there was a stinging, reeking pain. With my last strength, I fled the terror. There was a crash of glass, a wild rush of air, and I knew no more. When I came to, I saw the dawn was breaking to the east, and I was lying on the lawn of Yand Manor House. Above me was a shattered lattice window swinging in the wind, and clutched in my hand was something dark in color, slender and twisted. It might have been the skin of an adder, a piece of bark rolling itself up like a parchment scroll or the desiccated claw of some unimaginable beast from hell. I hurried into the house, barely conscious of the smarting pain in my left cheek, fearful only for my friend Jean. I found him unconscious just outside the door to that baleful room, but thank God, alive.
14: Excellent.
13: Yes, just take it easy, Jean.
14: Excellent.
13: All right, now, can you stand? Are you all right?
14: Yes.
13: Huh?
14: I think so.
13: All right. You have a bruise on your forehead. Are you dizzy?
14: No, not anymore.
13: What happened to you?
14: I don't know. I was literally crowded out of the room by that infernal thing. What was it? With its damp, swelling flesh. I was buried in that stifling pulp. It pushed and swelled against me, driving me away from you in the dark to the door. I called out, but I could hear no answer. What was that ghastly presence?
13: Well, I think I can answer that now.
14: It was what killed the young man, no?
13: Yes, the very same. And I hope I can convince the inspector of that.
14: Well, you have made a convert of me. Why not him?
13: Well, we shall see. First of all, Sir George, the spectral hand that seemed to brush across your face as you told Superintendent Bunbury.
14: Yes?
13: You were by the fireplace at the time, passing the ornamental foremantle that rises above it.
14: Yes.
13: You see all those figures carved there, in particular the griffin, and hanging from the sharp point of its beak? These?
5: Human hairs.
13: Yes, human hairs, black. Now, whose would you say they were? Both Professor Thierry and myself are gray. You're light-haired and your nephew was fair. Sir George is sandy. Now, who else frequents this room?
5: No one. Except the maid, who is also graying. But these are a woman's hair.
13: Why? Why? Because they're long?
5: Well, yes.
13: Uh-huh. And this?
4: What is that? Could I see?
13: Sure.
4: A long, thin object, half brown, half yellow, and twisted like the blade of a corkscrew. Well, I have no idea.
13: Well, suppose I suggest it's a human nail, which time and neglect has allowed to grow to superhuman proportions.
14: Mon Dieu, it would have to be 12 inches long. Nobody but an ancient Chinese mandarin could grow such a monstrosity.
13: Or a corpse who refused to die.
4: I don't quite get that last.
13: Mr. Superintendent, let me project something. This uncle who left Yand Manor House to your grandfather, Sir George, was he dark and hirsute? Was he a recluse? Did he build a mausoleum in the garden? And did he have an inordinate fear of death?
4: Yes, to all counts.
13: And is it not true that both you and the nephew who might have been your heir were ready to take all steps to get rid of this mausoleum and or Yand Manor House, particularly your nephew?
4: I suppose so.
13: Then, Superintendent, I can categorically tell you that your murderer lies in the casket in that mausoleum, and the murderer of anyone who tries to oust him from this property as long as he shall live.
14: Are you suggesting that a man dead over a century is still in some sense alive?
13: Unless it sustains injury itself. The brain is the last to die. In fact, it's the only measure of finite death. Now open the coffin, and you'll see what I mean.

0: his own special coffin, sealed airtight, so confining that when his soul stirred beyond his finite body, he must have had an illimitable desire to expand and choke out anyone who stood in his way.
1: But after 100 years, the flesh, the form, still... skin undisturbed.
2: Except for the hair and the nails and the eyelashes. Look at the length of them. All of them must have kept growing since he was locked in the coffin.
1: Are you suggesting this man was... or is still alive?
0: In a sense, yes, Superintendent. You see, he seems to have mastered some ancient formula whereby the body is saved from complete disintegration. And you can see that evidence before you. So that closes your case for you, Mr. Superintendent. Now you know how young Mr. Volney met his death.
3: And what about us, Dr. Lowe?
0: Oh, I think you'll have little reason for fear being haunted anymore. You see, in the sunlight, the body already is beginning to disintegrate. By the end of the day, there'll be nothing left but a fleshless skeleton.
3: How can I thank you for what you've accomplished?
0: Don't thank me. It's fate. And the proper relationship of things. God and the world have a way of reestablishing those. And have I convinced you, Professor, that at least there is something beyond your pragmatic values?
2: My dear Dr. Lowe, you have convinced me that you will add another branch to our sciences. But I must admit, you establish your facts too well for my total peace of mind.
4: The remarkable Flaxman Lowe, parapsychic private eye, has been and continues to be a dominating figure in the field of parapsychology and in unraveling its mysteries, or at least illuminating them. If this is a field which interests you, perhaps I shall bring you other cases in the future. Remains of that ominous and ancient ancestor have long been transferred to a normal burying place and the mausoleum torn down. Sir George and his wife stay on at Yand Manor House. Cynthia Blackburton has long since given up spiritualism and assorted interests in favor of feminism. Of course, since she is still in the 19th century, you might not recognize it for what it is today. But her spirit lingers on through the women's suffragette movement, through memories of Emma Goldman and her sister standard bearers, who were the progenitors of Women's Lib. Our cast included Larry Haynes, Paul Hecht, Betty Winkler, Guy Sorrell, and Ian Martin. The entire production was under the direction of Hyman Brown. And now, a preview of our next tale.
5: Well, I've come to the conclusion that this man, can only learn by example. That's why I want you as my ranch boss.
6: As executioner.
5: What?
6: If anyone won't toe the line as your representative, I force him to draw down on me. And when he does...
5: No! No, I don't want the reality, only the threat, the pressure, the leverage. I don't want any killing.
6: No, no one ever really does. They just want their way. The killing is a kind of terrible accident that just happens. Only with me, it's no accident. You bought yourself just what you want, Colonel Braden.
5: I feel mighty sure I did, King Tuck.
6: Can't help myself. My cross to bear.
4: This is E.G. Marshall inviting you to return to our Mystery Theater for another adventure in the macabre. Until next time, pleasant dreams.

0: E.G. Marshall. I want to tell you a love story of the future. Yes, we have loved in the past, we love today, and we will love 1,000 years from now. This is a strange love story. But think of it this way. A caveman pulling his lady by the hair into his cave could never understand what gentlemen do with their ladies today. And our ladies and gentlemen of today may have trouble understanding how they will treat each other tomorrow. Let's find out. You be the judge whether this is a love story.
1: Dr. Gorland, I don't know anything about science. But I hear your specialty is monkeying around with life.
2: My dear Mr. Falcon, I've received the highest awards for my discoveries and techniques in genetic biology, chromatic manipulation, molecular biology.
1: Sure, sure. But could you make a girl?
2: What? Make a girl?
1: That's it. Make a girl. Make a girl who died 10 years ago. Could you make an exact duplicate of a dead girl?
0: Our mystery drama, One Girl in a Million, was written especially for the Mystery Theater by Alfred Bester and stars Michael Tolan. It is sponsored in part by Sinoff, the Sinus Medicines, and Buick Motor Division. I'll be back shortly with Act One. To the

Buick Skylark. And there he was, just coming out of the store with a new coffee table. I like your coffee table, I said. I was going to buy one just like it. Thank you, he said. I like the Buick Skylark, too. I was going to buy one just like it. Thank you, I answered. Then he suggested, listen, you like my coffee table and I like your Skylark. Why don't you get married?

0: let me put you in the picture of 1,000 years from now. Take everything you read about international finance, cartels, monopolies, and multiply them by 1,000 planets. You have a business galaxy of incredible complexity and the business decisions that must be made by company presidents are very difficult.
1: Gentlemen, Dr. Goland has presented Bruxton Bionics with a problem. He's developed a new technique for molding plastic bionics which can cut our costs by 13% in a highly competitive market. But we'll have to retool, reorganize, and give up 3 months of production while we're regrouping. Is the cost saving worth the expense? I have 50 traffic engineers and cost accountants on our staff, and none of them can find the answer on their slide rules. So, we'll have to hire John Clark.
2: Yeah, John Clark. One of the most remarkable men of our time. Why? Because old Johnny can make decisions with a capital D. It's a complex world these days. But Johnny Clark can make big D decisions. And the odds are 9 out of 10 will be right. You ask any corporation president what he'd pay for that kind of guarantee.
3: The fee, Mr. Bruxton, will be $100,000 plus 1% of the common stock of Bruxton Bionics.
1: Good Lord.
3: It is our standard fee.
1: 1% of
3: the... For the guarantee that John Clark's decision has 9 chances out of 10 of being correct.
1: Of course, but...
3: How often are your decisions correct, Mr. Bruxton?
1: Any corporate president is lucky if he's right half the time these days.
3: Which is why John Clark is retained so often.
1: You're John Clark's business manager, Mr. Fisher?
3: I am.
1: You speak for him?
3: Always.
1: Well, we have a complex problem here at Bruxton. Our consultant, Dr. E.T.A. Goland, has made a brilliant discovery. It's a novel technique for molding protoplasm on the DNA level, and we must...
3: You're wasting my time. The problem must be presented to John Clark himself. Now, do you wish to retain him on these stated terms?
1: Yes, yes, I do. We will have all the data ready for him when he arrives. When will that be?
3: Let me see. I have our decision scheduled here. Yes, we have one open date for the last of next year.
1: Next year? That's 18 months from now.
3: That's the only open date.
1: But this is urgent.
3: They are all urgent.
1: We can't wait a year and a half.
3: Mr. Bruxton, John Clark is scheduled for 3 decisions a week throughout the entire business world. He is booked solid for the next 18 months. And all the clients say the same thing. Urgent, urgent.
1: But our case is...
3: Mr. Bruxton, here is the list of our appointments. I suggest you look through it. If you know any of our clients or feel you may have clout with any of them, I suggest you try to coax, bully, bribe them into exchanging dates with you. As of now, you're booked for the last of next year. And we will hold you to it.
1: XK-109 to Greta San Domingo. Greta, this is Bruxton calling, and you owe me. I'm collecting. I backed your paper, remember? Now, you damn well better back me, or else everybody's going to know what went on between us in the Orion cluster. I need John Clark real quick. I've got a late date, and you've got an early. I want to swap with you, and no arguments. XK-107 to Logistics, Inc. Bruxton here. On that joint venture we discussed last month, we got nowhere. The hang-up was the differential between real time and event time, which would drop Bruxton Common a point on the exchange. All right, I'll concede it, but I want something in return. It'll cost us, but we can make it up if you'll exchange your session with John Clark for mine.
3: Aldous Fisher to Bruxton Bionics. Your message tells me you have managed to exchange appointments. Information acknowledged. Your appointment with John Clark is now the first of next month. I will make final arrangements with you on the last of this week. My appointment must be kept. We leave this planet on the afternoon of that day for our next contract, and very special arrangements must be made for John Clark. I think I've got your plant layout, Bruxton, pretty well in mind. Now, how many on your security staff?
1: No more than 24, Mr. Fisher.
3: Oh, not nearly enough. We use 10-hour cells for John Clark alone.
1: Good heavens.
3: Now, look, I want your security staked at every entry leading onto the main floor. Strict orders. No one exits or enters without my approval.
1: But why?
3: Our security staff will cover every move Clark makes. Alert your people.
1: You make it sound like we would want to assassinate John Clark.
3: Well, think what you like. Our staff will wear the John Clark OD badge. Tell the people that their orders are to be obeyed, without question.
1: Well, this is fantastic, but I'll give the word.
3: All right, and this is most important. I'd say you have some 1,800 working in your plant?
1: 1,937.
3: Any of them named Kruger?
1: Kruger?
3: Kruger. K-R-U-G-E-R.
1: Oh, Fisher, I don't know all their names. I'm only the president.
3: I don't expect you to, but personnel named Kruger cannot be here.
1: Any personnel named Kruger cannot be here.
3: You heard me. No one named Kruger may be inside the Bruxton Bionic plant while John Clark is making his decision.
1: Fisher, I can't understand.
3: I'll put it another way. John Clark must never meet any man named Kruger.
1: Why?
3: I wish I knew.
2: So came the great day. And Bruxton Biotics was wondering, who's this John Clark who earns $15 million a year and owns 1% of 1,000 planets? What's he look like? How does he act? Came 11 in the morning. John Clark's personal security force arrived. They checked everything. They gave orders. This had to be closed, that had to be locked, and so on. The orders were obeyed. No one argued with John Clark. Bruxton Biotics held its breath and waited for him. Came noon and a jet gunned in out of the sky and landed in front of the main gate. The hatch of the jet slid open. Two rough, tough guards stepped out and cased the scene carefully. Clark's security chief signaled okay. Out of the jet came some real pretty secretaries. Then a kind of thin clerk with papers and tapes clutched in his hands, looking tired and overworked. After him came a tall man who looked and walked and acted like a sort of kindly king. You could love him and trust him, and it was a pleasure to have 1% of yourself owned by him. Only when old man Bruxton jumped up to greet him in his office, it was the beat-out, overworked clerk who said,
4: "Excuse the deceit, Mr. Bruxton. I'm John Clark."
1: You're John Clark?
4: Yes, Mr. Bruxton.
3: The other man's only a decoy. You know, an image for the media and the public.
1: I think I understand.
4: May we get down to business? Where's your data?
1: Oh, here, Mr. Clark, on my desk.
4: Thank you. Would you mind if I used your desk?
1: Oh, not at all. Sit where you please. Take my desk, by all means.
4: You're very kind, thank you. Now, let's have a look at the Bruxton problem. I see. Very interesting. Notes, Miss Simpson.
5: Ready, Mr. Clark.
4: The maximum truncation error of the interpolate F from neglecting each order of difference is less than 0.5 in the unit of the n figure of the tabular function.
5: Noted, Mr. Clark.
4: Give me the replacement value of delta.
5: If delta squared is replaced by delta equals 0.184, the corresponding limit for delta to the fourth power is raised to 1,000.
4: Raised to 1,000?
5: Yes, Mr. Clark.
4: That complicates the decision because round the interpolating factor b to four decimals, the required value is the tabular value opposite the interval in which b lies. Mr. Bruxton, I've absorbed your data. My congratulations to your Dr. Goland. He's made a most brilliant discovery.
1: Then you've decided that Bruxton Biotics should use it?
4: I don't know yet. Now I must visit your plant.
1: Visit the plant, of course, but why?
4: To get the feel of your personnel, Mr. Bruxton. That's a significant factor involved in many decisions. I must know how they'll react to a program change.
1: Yes, I understand.
4: Then may we have a tour? This gentleman will be John Clark, and I, of course, will be his clerk, introducing your people to him. You won't give the secret away.
1: Oh, no, certainly not.
4: Well, then let's absorb the final nuance involved in the decision. This is Lanny Herman, Mr. Clark, a biomechanic who loves a job and would love to meet you. And this is Dan Falk, a colorimetrician who thinks that color is the answer to everything and wants your opinion. And this, Mr. Clark, is one of Dr. E.T.A. Golan's proteges. He's a medical student, and he wants you to tell him whether to give up medicine for pure research here at Bruxton. Ah, and this charming lady. What's your name, love? Wants your thumbprint in her autograph album.
1: Mr. Clark?
3: I'll give him time. He's absorbing.
1: But Fisher...
3: Give him time. You'll hear the decision when it comes.
1: Well, can I talk to him?
3: You've paid for it.
1: Yeah. Mr. Clark, yes or no?
2: Yes. Back Golan's discovery. Your profit margin will drop to zero in the first year, but you'll outstrip the competition by 9% in the next. However, you may have to fight patent litigation. I suggest a raise in salary for your staff to keep them loyal to you in court.
1: Thank you, Mr. Clark. You give me more than I bargained for. I'm the chairman of the Migration Authority, you know, and if I can return the favor by helping your itinerary in any way...
2: Are we finished, Elder?
3: Finished, John.
2: Then thank you and goodbye, Mr. Broxton.
1: No, I'll see you out, Mr. Clark. I'm honored.
2: Oh, thank you, but I'm not John Clark anymore. I'm just the bookkeeper introducing your people to the great man. Fisher insists that we maintain the image.
4: Mr. Clark, this is Pete Fine, who wants your vibes on his tape recorder. Now, don't hold Mr. Clark up, folks. He's got to get into the chopper. And this is Daisy Scrim with her wire flash, since she wants to know if you've got a favorite profile. Please, folks, Mr. Clark has got to get off the planet this afternoon. And this is, what's your name, sir? Mr. Clark likes to know people's names. What? Kruger?
6: Kruger, you murderer! I've been waiting for this! I've been hunting you for 10 years!

Time stood still. The bodies crumpled. The clock staff leaped into action. They piled John Clark into the helicopter, which took off and disappeared. The security men quietly vanished. Only Aldous Fisher remained alongside the body in the center of a horrified crowd. "The fool," Fisher said savagely. "We warned him. We warned all the Krugers. All right. Call the police. I shall be back shortly.

0: That was John Clark's sixth murder in 6 years, and it cost exactly $1 million to fix. The other five had cost the same. Half the amount went to the family of the murdered man, half went to a man desperate enough to substitute for the killer. There were six of them, languishing in various penitentiaries and asylums, enduring penal punishment or psychiatric torture. Their bank accounts, or their loved ones, $500,000 richer. I used the word desperate. So was Aldous Fisher as he consulted with the John Clark staff in the Hotel Alcor Splendide en route to the next planetary contract.
1: Six killings in 6 years, Miss Simpson. We can't keep it quiet much longer. Sooner or later, somebody's going to put it all together and ask why John Clark always hires crazy clerks.
2: What's the matter with him anyway, Mr. Fisher?
1: Oh, no, Simpson. He's got a Kruger fixation. He meets a man named Kruger, any man named Kruger. He screams, he curses, he kills. Don't ask me why. Something buried his past.
2: A woman named Kruger?
1: Oh, never. Always a man.
2: Haven't you ever asked him?
1: How can I? It's like an epileptic fit. He never knows it's happened. You'll see. When he wakes up, he'll come in here as innocent as a baby.
2: Take him to a psychoanalyst.
1: I'll tell a question.
2: Why?
1: You're new on the staff, Ms. Simpson. You don't understand.
2: All right, Mr. Fisher. Make me understand.
1: I'll do it with an analogy. Back in the 20th century, people played cards with 52 cards in the deck. Those were simple times.
2: I've read about that.
1: But today, everything's more complex. We're playing with 5,200 cards in the deck.
2: So, what's the moral?
1: A mind can figure 52 cards. It can make decisions on that total. They had it easy in the old days. But no mind is big enough to figure 5,200. No mind except clocks.
2: We've got computers.
1: And they're perfect when only cards are involved. But when you have to figure 5,200 card players, too. Their likes, dislikes, motives, ambitions, so on. What Clark calls the nuances. Then Clark can do what a computer can't do. He's unique. The psychoanalysis might destroy that.
2: How?
1: Because it's an unconscious process in Clark. He doesn't know how or why he does it. If he did, his big D decisions would be 100% correct. It's an unconscious process, and for all we know, it may be linked up with the same insanity that makes him murder Krugers. If we get rid of one, we may destroy the other. We can't take the chance.
2: Well, then what do we do?
1: Protect our property. Never forget that for a minute. I've put in too much work on John Clark to let it be destroyed. We protect our property.
2: You know what, Mr. Fisher? I think he needs a friend.
1: Why?
2: Well, he could find out what's bothering him without destroying anything. People talk to their friends. Mr. Clark might talk.
1: We're his friends.
2: No, Mr. Fisher. We're his associates.
1: You're a shrewd girl, Simpson. Has he talked to you?
2: No.
1: Any of the other girls?
2: No, none of us. He's looking for something he never finds. It's all we know.
1: All right. We'll have to hire him a friend, and I'll have to ease off the contract schedule to give the friend a chance to make Clark talk. From now on, we cut the program to one decision a week.
2: Mr. Fisher, that's cutting $5 million a year.
1: It's got to be done. Let's cut back now or take a total loss later. We're rich enough to stand it, yes?
2: Oh, yes. What are you going to do for a...
1: I said we'll hire one. We'll hire the best and give him a proposition he can't refuse.
2: There ain't no such animal.
1: Oh, yes, there is. The friendliest guy in the world. And he's the kind that can never resist the challenge. I'll hook him in on the clock problem and I'll get him.
2: Who?
1: Get on the telefax. Tell him to locate Frankie Falcon and put him through. Urgent.
2: Fatal Frankie Falcon. Oh, I... Rude.
1: You dig, huh?
2: Oh, I saw him fight Long Old Jordan. I've seen all his films, and... Well, you just can't help loving that hunk even when he's beating somebody's brains out.
1: Yes, and he's twice as fatal with women. I'll give him a challenge and a contract he can't resist. He'll be Clark's friend. As soon as John Clark meets him, he'll...
3: Meet who, Elder?
1: Did you have a nice sleep, John?
3: Very nice. Very nice. Whom am I going to meet?
1: A man almost as famous as you are.
0: Oh? Am I supposed to be famous?
1: An all-out heavyweight champion named Frankie Falcon. He badgered us for an introduction to you, and I can't hold him off much longer.
0: Frankie Falcon? Famous? I never heard of him.
3: Sure he never heard of me. Why should he? Sports were not his thing. Of course, I knew about him. He was real famous. But I got a surprise when I met him. Johnny and I took to each other right off. It was like a flash friendship. And I said to Fisher, no, it really is like friends with us. I got to admit, you hooked me with a brand new challenge.
1: And the contract.
3: Now, I just went along with that because it's the only way you feel comfortable. I don't like to make people uncomfortable. You know I don't need the money.
1: The IRS does.
3: Interplanetary revenue takes 70%. They can't take any more. No, I don't need the money. And old Johnny needs me. Somebody's got to try and straighten the poor kid out.
1: Kids? At his age?
3: Age has got nothing to do with it. Anybody in trouble, I feel like it's my kid.
1: Well, it sounds like you think he needs a father.
3: What's the difference? Look, Fisher, I've torn up your check. You tear up the contract. I'm going to straighten out old Johnny on my own because he's a friend. So while John Clark Associates zigzagged from planet to planet, Johnny and I enjoyed ourselves while his decoy gave interviews and posed for pictures. We went off, often as not hitting the night spots and having a ball, especially on planets where a night lasts 20 hours. But I found out something funny, and I told Fisher in private. I don't know how close you've been watching Johnny, but if you think he's been sleeping every night safe in his little trundle, you better switch notions.
1: How's that?
3: Old Johnny, he's been sneaking out nights when you thought he was getting his brain rest.
1: The devil. How do you know?
3: By his reputation. They know him everywhere. They know old Johnny in every bistro from here to Orion. And they know him in the worst way.
1: By name?
3: By nickname. Wasteland, they call him.
1: Wasteland?
3: Uh-huh, Mr. Devastation. He runs through women like a prairie fire. You don't know this?
1: No. How?
3: Well, like we go into a club. Johnny cases the joint, table by table, looking over the women, looking for a type that interests him.
1: Yeah?
3: If there's a show, he cases the chorus, looking for a type.
1: The same?
3: Yep. And if he locates one...
1: Now, wait a minute. Always the same type?
3: Yep. A girl with jet hair and inky eyes and very white skin. And then the trouble starts.
1: What trouble?
3: He moves in on the girl and makes a pass that any cop would call assault with intent to kill.
1: Clark? Oh, no, that's impossible.
3: I'm sorry, Fisher, he does. Me, I've been around, but I'm scared by it. I never saw such a hasty man. And so violent.
1: What happens?
3: Nothing. That's the crazy part. Absolutely nothing. That's why you get no complaints from the cops.
1: But the women...
3: Well, some girls fight, others want to give in. But Johnny's never satisfied. He leaves him cold. He pays up like a gent out of his own pocket and moves on. He could have almost any woman agreeable if he'd slow down a little, but he can't. He's driven.
1: By what?
3: I don't know. It's like he's working against time. After Johnny and I were real close friends, he let me come along with him on a crazy treasure hunt. Every time we hit a new planet, he'd go to the Bureau of Vital Statistics, which has got everybody computerized. He'd bribe the chief clerk and give him specifications.
4: Height 5'6", weight 110, hair black, eyes black, bust 34, waist 26, hips 36, size 8. Now, I want the name and address of every girl over 21 who fits these specifications. I'll pay you 100 per name.
3: I tell you, Fisher, that parade of tall, dark girls makes me dizzy.
1: What happens?
3: Same thing as in the clubs. He looks, he talks.
1: And...
3: nothing. Always nothing.
1: What's he after?
3: Well, I got it figured out this much. He's looking for a special, particular girl, and nobody comes up to his specifications.
1: A girl named Kruger?
3: I don't know if the Kruger business comes into it.
1: Is he hard to please?
3: Well, I'll tell you. Some of these girls, me, I'd call them sensational. But he don't pay any mind to them. He just looks and moves on. Others, real crows, practically, he jumps.
1: What is it?
3: I think it's a kind of test. Something to make the girls react hard and natural-like. It ain't passion with Johnny. It's a cold-blooded trick so we can watch him.
1: Well, what's he looking for?
3: I don't know yet, but I'm going to find out. I got a little trap I'm going to spring at the fight arena tonight. A trap that may give us some answers. I got all the arrangements set up. I'm taking a chance of getting myself killed, but old Johnny's worth it.
5: I think it's ugly, friend.
3: Yeah, me too. You got me pretty sick to like the sight of a couple of juiced-up gorillas tearing each other to pieces.
5: Juice?
3: Sure. You don't think those nice, peaceful animals would clobber each other like that naturally, do you? They shoot them with adrenaline hormones.
5: Ooh, disgusting. I'm glad we left.
3: Yeah. When I was champ, they offered me a fight once with them poor animals. They promised to cut down the shots to make it easy for me. I told them
6: to take... Good old fatal Frankie. Hey, don't you remember me?
3: Well, I guess I should, friend.
6: I'm Blooper Davis. Remember, we were raised in the old precinct. Don't you remember, Frankie? I was always queer for ice bloops, and that's how I got the name, remember?
3: Blooper? Sure enough. Hey, it's been a long time since the old precinct. Hey, wait a minute. It was Blooper Davidoff then, wasn't it?
6: Sure. And you was Frankie Kruger then.
3: What?
6: We like to make our names commercial.
3: Kruger? That's right, Johnny. I had to change my name for the fight game.
1: You filthy, murdering rat. I've been waiting for this. I've been waiting 10 years.
6: Frankie, you never told me there was...
3: I'm all right, Cooper. Beat it, quick. I got it.
6: Yeah.
1: Kruger.
3: All right, I'm Kruger, Mr. Clark. Kruger's the name. So what? What are you going to do about it?
6: Kill her. Stupid killer, I'll rip you to pieces.
3: Don't try to fight me, Mr. Clark. I got you pinned and outweighed, and I'm a pro. Why me, Mr. Clark? Why Frankie Kruger? What did I ever do to you 10 years ago?
0: Falcon has John Clark pinned in the stadium corridor while Clark screams and struggles. Now Falcon goes and probes Clark until he gets the story of what happened 10 years ago in hysterical outbursts. Then John Clark faints. We'll hear about that past in Act 3.

0: Frankie Faulkner slings the unconscious John Clark over his shoulder and carries him back to the hotel. There he puts him to bed, and then goes out to report to Aldous Fisher and the Clark staff. He shows them the laser pistol with which Clark tried to murder him, and describes the trap he'd set with the aid of Blooper Davis. He tells them about Clark's insane response, and then goes on to explain the source of the insanity.
1: Poor old Johnny was in love with a girl named Seema Morgan, and she was in love with him. It was big, romantic stuff. They were going to be married. And then Seema Morgan got killed by a guy named Kruger.
2: Kruger? So that's the connection. How'd he kill her?
1: This Kruger was a drunk think. He had a bad flying record. They took his license away, but that didn't make any difference to Kruger's kind of money. He bribed a dealer and bought a jet without a license.
3: But money can't do.
1: One day he buzzed a school just for the hell of it. His jets blasted the roof and killed 3 kids and a teacher. This was back on Earth in a town called Berlin.
3: Good Lord.
1: They never got Kruger. He started planet hopping and he's still loose. The family sends him money. The cops can't find him. Clark's gunning for him because the school teacher was his girl, Seema Morgan.
2: How long ago was this?
1: Near as I can figure from what Johnny poured out, 10 years, 8 months.
2: And 10 years ago, Clark first showed he could make decisions. Big D decisions. Up to then, he was a nobody, just another computer programmer. And then came the event.
3: Not an event, a tragedy, Mr. Fisher.
2: All right, then came the tragedy, and with it the hysteria. And the genius. Don't tell me that one didn't produce the other.
1: Nobody can tell you anything, Fisher.
2: All right, so he kills Kruger over and over again, right? Revenge, fixation. What about the girls and the wasteland business?
1: You ever hear the expression, one girl in a million?
2: Well, who hasn't?
1: But if your girl was one in a million, that means there could be 9 more like her in a city of 10 million.
3: Oh, but that's just a figure of speech, Frankie.
1: Sure, ma'am. But old Johnny's working on that idea. He thinks he can find Seema Morgan's duplicate.
3: Huh.
1: He figures with a population of 1,000 billion today, there's a chance of finding Seema Morgan's duplicate if he just keeps on looking. He thinks the odds are in his favor.
2: Oh, ridiculous.
1: Not to Johnny. He's still in love. He's looking. Looking. We got to do something to help him.
2: No.
1: We got to coax him into believing some girl's the duplicate. We ought to make him fall in love again.
2: No.
1: Why no?
2: Because the moment Clark finds his girl, he heals himself. He stops being the great John Clark, the decider. He turns back into a nobody.
1: What does he care about being great? He wants to be happy.
2: Everybody wants to be happy. Nobody is. Clark's no worse off than any other man. But he's a lot richer. No. We maintain the status quo.
1: Don't you mean you're a lot richer?
2: We maintain the status quo. I think we'd better terminate our contract. We have no further use for your services.
1: Fisher, we terminated when I tore up your check. You're talking to Johnny's friend now.
2: I'm sorry, Faulkner, but Clark won't have much time for his friends from now on. I'm stepping up the schedule.
1: You'll never pull it off. I'll see Johnny when and where I please.
2: You want John to see the contract? It's still in my files. I never part with anything. Now, how long do you imagine he'll believe in your friendship after he sees the contract? Now, Faulkner, you'll see him when and where I please.
1: So it was a Mexican standoff. Clark Associates went into high gear Big D decisions again. They knew now why the Krugers had to be protected. The man was sick and miserable. But that made no difference to Aldous Fisher. He thought it was a fair price for 1% of the world. Only I had an idea. And I paid a visit to Dr. E.T.A. Goland at Bruxton Biotics. He's the genius who invented new techniques for molding life.
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1: How would you go about it?
4: 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They'll telex a transcript upon formal application and payment of fees.
1: Well, I'll pay it.
4: The modern embalming process, which... She is buried, which is 98% perfect. From remains and psychological pattern, I reconstruct body and psyche by my molding process. I do it without any difficulty.

0: was a kind of explosion. What happened?
1: Well, that was a while back, Miss Morgan.
0: You know me?
1: Yes, ma'am.
0: Am I in a hospital? What happened?
1: I'm Frankie Falcon, Miss Morgan. A lot's happened, and I'll explain later. But first, I want you to look at me real hard and make up your mind whether you can trust me.
0: Yes, I think I can trust you.
1: No matter what I say, you've got to trust me. No matter what I tell you, you do it.
0: But why?
1: For the sake of Johnny Clark.
0: Oh, something happened to him? What is it?
1: No, not to him, Miss Morgan. To you. Be patient. I'll explain. I had it in mind to explain now, but I can't. I'd best wait until tomorrow. Dr. Golden will put you to bed and you get your rest. I'll see you tomorrow.
2: She's asleep, Falcon.
1: Thanks.
2: She is in splendid condition of a beautiful, healthy creature. I'm very proud.
1: You should be. You're a genius.
2: Yeah, of course. But what's disturbing you?
1: Well, I've got to tell her that she's a duplicate 10 years later.
2: Well, she can cope with that. What's bothering you?
1: It shows?
2: It shows, my friend.
1: I remember that story about the statue that came to life.
2: Pygmalion, yes.
1: Sina was just a statue I wanted to bring back to life for Johnny Clark.
2: And now she's alive again.
1: And she's only for Johnny, only. But when I saw her alive, it's crazy.
2: Oh.
1: I saw dozens so much like her when Johnny was on the search for a duplicate. Why did I fall for one of them? What's happening to me?
2: No, we both know, but that is not the question. The question is, what are you going to do?
1: Be a friend to both of them and get them together for the happy ending. What else can I do? Yeah. And it was the toughest fight of my life on the ship to Ross Alpha, where old Johnny was making Big D decisions. She was so warm and grateful to me.
3: I was talking to some of the passengers. You're famous, aren't you?
1: More notorious, like. But Johnny's famous. He's the great man.
3: It's all been so sudden. I've been bewildered and so excited that I haven't had a chance to thank you for all you've done for me and my Johnny. I'm beholden to you forever.
1: Forget it.
3: Well, I've got to thank you somehow.
1: Now, forget it. You're on your way to see Johnny again. That's all that matters.
3: Are you going to stand there like an all-out champion?
1: A former.
3: And take a punch from me?
1: Too late. The bell sounded.
3: I fight dirty. Here's a grateful punch on the mouth.
1: No. No, Seema. Seema, stop it. Please, you don't know what you're doing. You're so crazy happy at the idea of being with your Johnny again. Please, save your punches for him. So we put down on Ross Alpha with one girl in good condition and me a wreck. And damned if I wasn't met by Aldous Fisher and old man Bruxton, who was chairman of the Migration Authority.
4: Mr. Falcon, it has been brought to my attention by Mr. Fisher that you have arrived here on Ross Alpha accompanied by a young woman.
1: Yeah. She's in the powder lounge getting prettied up for a fella.
4: She is of illegal status.
1: Oh? How would Mr. Fisher know?
5: You fool. I've had you followed ever since you left.
1: Why? The contract was canceled.
5: Did you think I would let it go at that?
4: Mr. Fisher informs me that the young woman with you is traveling under an assumed name. Her migration papers are fraudulent.
1: How fraudulent? She's Seema Morgan. Her papers say she's Seema Morgan.
5: Seema Morgan died 11 years ago. The woman with you can't be Seema Morgan.
4: And until the question of her identity can be resolved, she will not be permitted entry.
5: I'll have documentation on Seema Morgan's death telex within a week, Falcon.
1: Oh, you don't know it, but you're making it easy for me, Fisher. The one thing in the world I'd like most is to get her out of here and never let Johnny see her and never let her see him. I'm so crazy to keep her for myself that... Look, withdraw your charge, Fisher.
5: No.
1: You can't keep them apart. Not this way. Suppose she's interned. Who's the first man I subpoenaed to establish her identity? John Clark. Who's the first man I call to come and see her? John Clark. You think you could stop him?
5: I'll show him that contract. I'm sure.
1: Go ahead and show it to him. He wants his girl, not me. Withdraw your charge, Fisher. Stop fighting. You've lost your meal ticket. I took Seema to the Ross Splendide Hotel, checked her into a suite, and went looking for Johnny Clark. First stop, the Bureau of Vital Statistics. And there he was, giving specs as usual.
6: I want the name and address of every girl over 21 who fits the specifications I've just given you. I'll pay you $100 per name.
1: Hey, Johnny.
6: Frankie, where have you been? Why didn't you let me know you were coming? How long can you stay? I've missed you.
1: Never mind that, Johnny. Later. Right now, I got a tip for you.
6: Huh?
1: Coming over on the ship, I met a girl who kind of could fit your specs.
6: Oh?
1: She's got a kind of half lisp.
6: Yeah?
1: And a funny way of tilting her head when she talks.
6: She does.
1: Only she's not girly-girly like most. She's more spunky-like.
6: Where is she?
1: She's putting up at the Ross Splendide.
6: Oh, I've got to see her, Frankie. I've got to. She sounds exactly... Can I see her?
1: Sure, nothing easier. Come on, I'll lead the way. It's me. All clear. Open up.
7: Just a minute.
1: Cheers, Johnny. I think you're going to find what you're looking for. I'll wait outside.
0: Oh, Frankie, did you...
6: Oh. Good evening. My name is Clark. John Clark. Huh? My friend Frank Falcon told me about you. You met coming over on the ship?
0: Oh, you're not...
6: But he did... tell you about me. We're all friends.
0: Oh, but you're not John Clark.
6: Yes, I am.
0: No. My Johnny's young. My
6: what?
0: Johnny's sweet. You're not Johnny Clark. You're not a man who looks like him. Let me go. Let go of me.
8: Are you my Seema? Are you my Seema? Let me feel you. And hear you. You're not dead, are you?
0: No.
8: You come back to me,
0: Seema.
8: Go.
0: No.
8: No. No.
0: You're
8: not. You're not. I'm sorry.
0: Please.
8: I'll move on. I won't bother you again. It's all a mistake. You see, I make so many. Look, would 1,000 square? Here, take it.
0: For heaven's sake.
8: Don't. I'm moving on.
1: Seema, are you all right?
8: She's not Seema, Frankie. It's a nice try. And thanks. I'll get out. Sorry. All a mistake.

0: have nobody but you.
1: No, you've got me, Seema.
0: Oh.
1: It's all right, love. The world's passed you by, you and your Johnny. But you've got me.
2: Falcon takes a step towards Seema Morgan, then hesitates. He makes a last attempt to quench the love within him for this lovely lost creature, searching for a way to bring her and her Johnny Clock together. Then he loses all control and takes the girl in his arms.

as he held the weeping girl in his arms, Frank Falcon thought, she doesn't know what she's doing. She's so frightened, so afraid of being lost. She's not mine. Not yet. Maybe never. And then, Aldous Fisher's won, and Johnny Clark's lost. Our cast included Michael Tolan, Ralph Bell, Evie Juster, Leon Janney, and Russell Horton. The entire production was under the direction of Hyman Brown. 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

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Tonight's titles were The Ghostly Private Eye and One Girl in a Million. This set of shows aired on the evenings of September 27th and 28, 1976. Tune in next Monday evening, same time, same place, for another set of thrilling and awesome mystery shows, here on Audio Theater. This is your host, Richard, saying thanks for listening. Until then, have a good one.

0: Good evening, this is your host Evan. Welcome to Audio Theater for March 28, 2026. This evening I present a 9-play from the old-time radio series, The Adventures of Superman. Tonight's title is The White Plague. 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Now, sit back and relax, as The Adventures of Superman brings you tonight's feature. Enjoy this featured presentation.
1: Presenting the transcription feature, Superman!
2: Look! Up in the sky!
3: It's a bird! It's a plane!
1: It's Superman! Yes, it's Superman, strange visitor from the planet Krypton, who came to Earth with powers and abilities far beyond those of mortal men. Superman, who can leap tall buildings at a single bound, race a speeding bullet to its target, bend steel in his bare hands, and who, disguised as Clark Kent, mild-mannered reporter for a great metropolitan newspaper, fights a never-ending battle for truth and justice.
4: And now to our story. It begins far from the familiar haunts of civilization, far from the streetcars and telephones and electric lights of this modern age. It begins in the deep, snowbound forest of the frozen north, where strong men battle the unyielding elements, so that we may have wood for our ships and our houses, wood for our tables and our toys. The ring of axe blades is sharp and clear, and the lusty cry of timber heralds the crashing to earth of another forest giant. Day in and day out, fair weather and foul, men pour out of logging camps to pit their strength against the mammoth trees that tower above them, afraid of nothing that lives and breathes, afraid of nothing but the mysterious legend of the North Woods. The legend of the White Plague. Nightfall has come to the Bartlett logging camp on the Big Beaver. The cold, whipping tail of a northeast blizzard lashes at the cluster of cabins. But inside the camp office, the two men who are seated at the broad fireplace find warmth and comfort in the crackling flames. The older of the two raises his iron-gray head.
5: Speak up, Gaston. What's on your mind? Must be something mighty important to get you out in this kind of weather.
6: It is very important what I've come to say.
5: Well, then, speak up.
6: Sir Harmon, I've come to say that I quit the job. I go back to Quebec.
5: You want to quit? Why?
6: I've got to quit. Because of the White Plague.
5: Don't be a superstitious fool, Gaston. I gave you credit for more sense. There's no such thing as the White Plague.
6: Oui. She come to Big Beaver. She killed Jacques Dupré and the Swede. She killed me next.
5: Now, take it easy, Gaston. Dupré stepped into a bear trap, froze to death before we could find him. Svensson killed himself with his own axe in a drunken stupor.
6: No. The White Plague.
5: Now listen to me, Gaston. You're one of my best men. I was going to give you a raise in pay next month and let you handle a selling crew. But I can't do it if you go haywire any time something happens in the camp. This is tough work, Gaston, and it takes tough men to handle it.
6: Nowhere in all North Woods is any man tougher than Gaston LeBois. But nothing can stop White Plague. I will be next.
5: What you need is a good night's sleep, Gaston. We'll talk it over in the morning, eh? Go on back to your cabin and don't worry. I'll fix everything.
6: But, Monsieur Armand, I tell you, I've got to quit.
5: Okay, we'll take care of that. On the way to your cabin, Gaston, stop off and tell Mr. Dawson I'd like to see him. Good night.
7: Bonsoir.
5: Nancy!
8: Yes, sir?
5: You'd better turn in. I've got something to talk over with Bill Dawson.
8: Has anything gone wrong, Dad? I couldn't help overhearing what Gaston said.
5: It's nothing but logging camp superstition, Nancy. Just because we lost two men in the last week, these ignorant fools think the camp is cursed. We'll scotch it. And scotch it fast.
8: I hope nothing else happens. Nothing serious, I mean.
5: You never can tell in this business. But don't you fret about it. Poor kid, you have no right to be stuck up here in the woods a million miles from nowhere.
8: Oh, I don't mind, Dad.
5: I know you don't, but it still isn't right. Well, another month or so, and I'll have enough to set you up in Seattle for at least a year.
8: Oh, but I wouldn't want to leave you here alone, Dad.
5: Don't worry about me. Hey, shut that door, Bill, before we freeze to death.
9: Evening, Nancy.
8: Good evening, Mr. Dawson. If you'll excuse me, I've got some sewing to do.
5: Go right ahead, Nancy. Sorry I had to drag you out, Bill. But something important's come up. Pull a chair up to the fire.
9: Thanks. Sure is mean out.
5: Not going to let up, either.
9: This fire helps.
5: Gaston was in to see me.
9: I figured as much. He's quitting.
5: Do you know about it?
9: Yeah, Kurt Travers told me. The white plague's got the Canuck. Gets them all when the snow comes. Never seen it to fail.
5: We've got to talk him out of it. We've got to convince him this white plague is just so much nonsense.
9: Is it?
5: What do you mean?
9: We rigged up pretty good stories about Dupre and Swenson. How one got caught in a bear trap, how the other did himself in with his axe, but...
5: Nancy don't know what really happened.
9: Neither do I, Mr. Harmon.
5: Now look, Bill. Don't you go back on me.
9: You don't have to worry about me.
5: Well, then why all this strange talk?
9: Because strange things have been happening. I told you where I found Dupre. In the crotch of a tree. A tree no man could climb without spikes. And he wasn't wearing them.
5: Yes, I know.
9: I've been logging a long time, Mr. Harmon. I bossed the toughest crew ever to swing axes up in Manitoba. Wherever I've logged, the minute the snow lays deep, there's talk of the white plague.
5: But you know it's just talk.
9: Sometimes I wonder. When you find a man frozen in the river ice like we found the Swede, I wonder.
5: He was drunk. He fell into the water.
9: I wonder.
5: What was that?
9: Timber wolf. They're getting thick and hungry. Deep snow drives them closer to camps. We'll have to set traps.
5: Now look, Dawson, you've got to stick by me. We've got a footage schedule. We must meet 50,000 feet of hardwood before December 1st. We can't afford to lose a man now.
9: I know, but if one more peculiar thing happens, they'll beat it out of here like rats from a sinking ship. You can count on that.
5: Well, then it's our job to see that nothing happens.
9: I wish it was as easy as all that. Loggers are a funny lot. They risk their necks every day in the week. But try and get one to walk under a ladder. Or let a black cat cross in front of them, nothing doing.
5: Listen.
9: Well, that wasn't no timber wolf. Listen. Come on, that's a human voice.
7: Be right back, Nancy. It came from up near those cabins. The wind carried it.
5: Are you sure it wasn't a wolf?
9: Positive. Wolf's howl. That was a scream.
5: I heard it twice. Look, the men are coming out of their cabins. Who's that up ahead?
9: Kirk Travers. He bumps with Gaston. Travers, hold up. Come on, Mr. Harmon. What happened, Travers? Who screamed?
10: Must have been Gaston.
5: Gaston?
10: Yeah, he come into the cabin, took a drink, and then stepped out again. Next thing I heard the scream.
9: Where is he?
10: I don't know. He was right outside the cabin when he let loose with them screams, and now he's gone.
5: Dawson, we've got to find him. We've got to.

0: Gosh, Mr. Kent, I can't wait to get there. I haven't been able to sleep a wink since we got on the train.
1: How do you ever expect to wield a 7-pound axe if you don't sleep, Jimmy?
0: Oh, they won't let me handle an axe. Is it a real honest-to-goodness logging camp, Mr. Kent?
1: Uh-huh. As real as they make them. Full of logs and lumberjacks.
0: What's the name of it?
1: I don't think it has a name, but it's on the Big Beaver River. Walter Bartlett, a friend of Mr. White's, owns it, together with a few others further north.
0: Do they know we're coming, Mr. Kent?
1: Well, of course they do. Mr. Bartlett wired the camp. Jimmy, haven't I answered those questions before?
0: Oh, sure, but I'd just like to hear about it.
1: Why, you little...
0: Ow! Cut it out.
2: Telegram for Clark Kent.
0: Oh, there's a telegram for you, Mr. Kent.
1: Right here, conductor.
2: Mr. Kent?
1: That's right.
2: Now, we picked this up at the last stop.
1: Oh, thank you.
0: Gosh, I wonder what it is.
1: Well, we'll find out in a moment. That's a fine kettle of fish.
0: What is it, Mr. Kent? Who's it from?
1: From Mr. White. Listen to this. Suggest you return.

0: Is that all there is to... What's the name of the place?
1: Mauvie. It means Mountain City.
0: Is that all there is to it? Those couple of shacks?
1: Yep, that's all. I told you there were no movies or ice cream parlors.
0: Ooh.
1: All right, train stopped. Off you go. And don't slip.
2: What?
3: There we are.
0: What's he yelling for? Nobody got on.
1: What's the habit, I guess. All right, come on, Jimmy. Let's see whether we can hire a sled or a dog team and ride out to the camp and say hello.
0: Well, I suppose that's better than nothing. Gosh, wouldn't you know if something would happen?

0: just keeps saying that one word and cracking his whip at the dogs, Mr. Kent. What's it mean?
1: It means forward or go on. He's telling the dogs to move faster.
0: Is he French?
1: French-Canadian, sort of half and half.
0: Boy, I'm sure glad I wore my lumber jacket. That wind is plenty cold.
1: Yes, seems to be picking up. The man who got this dog sledding driver for us said there might be a blizzard.
0: How far have we got to go?
1: Another 5 miles.
0: Oh, this is swell fun, Mr. Kent.
2: Eva! Eva!
0: Oh, there he goes again. I guess that's all he knows how to say. He hasn't spoken a word to us since we left.
1: Well, Canucks aren't very talkative.
0: What's he stopping for?
1: I don't know.
0: He's getting something out of his pack. A rifle. Gosh.
1: Uh-oh. I see why he stopped. Look over there.
0: Where? Oh, I see. Gray dogs.
1: No, Jimmy. Timber wolves. Listen to them.
0: Aren't they dangerous, Mr. Kent?
1: Oh, he'll scare them off with a few shots. He's aiming now.
0: Why doesn't he shoot?
3: Sacré bleu!
1: His rifle's jammed. It won't fire.
0: Look, Mr. Kent. The wolves. They're coming closer.
1: Now, don't worry, Jimmy.
0: There must be 50 of them. They're spreading out, circling around.
3: Yes, or see, monsieur. Vite, vite.
1: He wants us to get out of the sled, Jimmy. Hurry.
0: He's hiding the dogs behind the sled. What'll we do, Mr. Kent?
1: Get down, Jimmy. Down low.
4: What will Jimmy and Kent and their Canuck sled driver do in the face of this sudden danger? The wolves are mad with hunger, ready to close in. Can Superman fight them all off at once? Listen again for another thrilling episode in this exciting story of the frozen North.
5: Don't forget, tune in again for the next thrilling episode with Superman.
6: Look, up in the sky.
7: It's a bird. It's a plane.
5: It's Superman. Superman is a copyrighted feature appearing in Action Comics magazine. Presenting the transcription feature, Superman!
6: Look! Up in the sky!
7: It's a bird!
1: It's a plane!
5: It's Superman! Yes, it's Superman, strange visitor from the planet Krypton, who came to Earth with powers and abilities far beyond those of mortal men. Superman, who can leap tall buildings at a single bound, race a speeding bullet to its target, bend steel in his bare hands, and who, disguised as Clark Kent, mild-mannered reporter for a great metropolitan newspaper, fights a never-ending battle for truth and justice.
4: And now to our story. To kill two birds with one stone, Clark Kent planned a well-earned vacation at a logging camp deep in the North Woods, where he hoped to gather material for a story. Jimmy Olsen was accompanying him. However, less than 5 minutes before their train arrived at the town nearest the camp, Kent received a telegram from his editor, Perry White, telling him to return because of trouble at the camp. Since there was no southbound train until the following evening, Kent and Jimmy hired a dog sled and a driver and started for the logging camp just to pay it a visit. En route, a pack of lean, hungry wolves attacked the sled and circled it, howling ravenously.
1: Get down, Jimmy. Crouch down low.
0: There's no room behind the sled. The driver's got the dogs huddled there. What's he going to do, Mr. Kent?
1: Trying to get his rifle to work. It's jammed.
0: I get the chills just listening to them howl. Look at that one. He's creeping in close on his belly.
1: Well, they're after the dogs. That's what they want.
0: Well, they don't look very choosy. Why doesn't that driver say something or do something?
1: There's nothing he can do unless that gun of his gets working.
0: Look out, that wolf. He's after the dogs.
1: He chased him back.
0: Oh, but not far enough. Do wolves eat people, Mr. Kent?
1: I don't think so.
0: But you're not sure.
1: Now, don't you worry, Jimmy.
0: Oh, I'm not worried. I'm a little nervous. They're all crawling on their bellies now. Their teeth. He's not going to get that gun fixed in time. I know he's not.
1: Keep your head, Jimmy. You've got work to do. I'm going to send you and the driver down to the logging camp.
0: What do you mean?
1: I'll keep the wolves here with that big, juicy steak we were taking out as a gift for Mr. Harton, the camp boss. They won't leave with a smell of fresh meat around. Here. This must be the package. Now, climb back into the sled.
0: No, I won't go without you.
1: Do as I say.

0: driver. Get in the sled. Drive to camp. Fast. Comprende?
1: Oui.
0: All right. Off you go.
2: If you can, please. Please.
0: Let's see whether the slab of me will hold them. Now take a look at this, you beggars. Get a good whip. That's working. They're not following the sled. It's out of sight now.
3: Superman can take over.
0: All right, go ahead. Howl your heads off. I've never tackled 50 wolves before, but this is always the first time. Come and get it. Nice, juicy beefsteak. Ha, like the looks of it, don't you? Come on, a little closer. A little more. That's it. Now! Oh, no, you don't. Finish. Yeah, that does it. Well, that's one. Now for the rest. Oh, getting ready to charge me all at once, eh? Okay, I'm waiting. I'm ready for you. Come on. Three. Four. Five. Come on, keep coming. Seven.
4: Are you sure you won't have a hot cup of milk, Jimmy?
5: No, thanks, Miss Harmon.
4: Now, look, Jimmy, you mustn't eat your heart out worrying. My father's gone to look for Mr. Kent with some of his best men. Buck up.
5: Well, they'll never find him. There were 50 wolves.
4: Oh, I'm sure there couldn't have been that many.
5: But I tell you, there were. They were in a circle. Mr. Kent stood there holding up the piece of meat. I could see them coming in closer to get it.
4: Jimmy, please. Crying won't help. You're much too big a boy to cry.
5: You'd cry, too, if you had a friend like Mr. Kent. You knew you were never going to see him again.
4: Who could that be?
0: How do you do?
5: Mr. Kent.
0: Hello, Jim.
4: Won't you come in?
0: Thank you.
5: Mr. Kent, they didn't
0: eat me, if that's what you're trying to say.
4: I told Jimmy there weren't 50 in the pack, and that they rarely attack humans. I'm Nancy Harmon, and I assume you're Mr. Kent.
5: But there were 50. Maybe more. Isn't that right, Mr. Kent?
0: More or less. I'm glad to meet you, Miss Harmon. Jimmy, have you been crying?
4: Oh, no. His eyes are just inflamed from the snow.
0: Oh, I see.
4: Where did my father pick you up, Mr. Kent?
0: Your father?
4: Yes. When the dog sled pulled in and Jimmy told us what had happened, Dad and two of his men went out after you.
0: Oh, well, I guess I missed them.
5: Well, how'd you get here?
0: Oh, I walked.
4: They tell some tall stories in the North Woods, Mr. Kent. But I think you can go them one better. Paul Bunyan couldn't have walked 5 miles that fast. And they say each step he took measured 100 yards.
5: Gosh, just like Superman.
4: And who is Superman?
0: Some unbelievable pal of Jimmy's who can fly through the air with the greatest of ease. I'm sorry I missed your father, Miss Harmon.
4: He should be back shortly. Will you have something hot to drink?
0: No, thanks.
5: I'll take that milk and cake now, if you've still got it.
4: Of course I have. Be right back.
5: Oh, I'm sure glad to see you, Mr. Kent. How'd you ever get away from those wolves?
0: Well, they preferred beefsteak to Clark Kent, that's all. Can't say that I blame them.
5: No, you did get here awful fast.
0: Well, I must have taken a shortcut.
4: Here you are, Jimmy. Chocolate cake and milk.
5: Thanks a lot.
4: Won't you sit down, Mr. Kent?
0: Oh.
4: Take Dad's chair near the fire. It's very comfortable.
0: It sure is. Well, I suppose Jimmy told you what brought us here.
4: Yes. You see, Dad thought it best to wire Mr. Bartlett and tell you not to come. Because we've been having a little trouble in camp.
0: What sort of trouble?
4: Well, I don't like to talk about it, but it's quite serious.
0: Perhaps I can help.
4: Very kind of you, but I'm afraid there's nothing you can do. Oh, I'm sorry our wire didn't reach you in time.
0: Oh, that's quite all right. Jimmy and I enjoyed the train ride, didn't we, Jim? That was the chocolate cake talking. Seriously, though, Miss Harmon, are you sure I can't be of any assistance?
4: I don't think so. You see, Mr. Kent, logging camps are strange places.
0: What do you mean?
4: Well, I guess I might just as well tell you. I'm not supposed to know exactly what's happened, but I do. We've had some mysterious, I suppose you'd call them accidents at the camp, Mr. Kent.
0: Accidents?
4: Yes, in a way. We've lost 3 men in a little over a week.
0: I don't quite understand. You mean 3 men left the camp?
4: No. No, they were found dead. At least 2 of them were. The 3rd hasn't been located since the night before last. That's when Dad wired Mr. Bartlett to tell you not to come.
0: I'm sorry to have to admit this, Miss Harmon, but I still don't understand. 2 men were found dead and a 3rd is missing? Were these men murdered?
4: No,
0: or...
4: that's just it. We don't know. Now, please, Mr. Kent, when you meet Dad, don't let on that I've told you all this.
0: Well, you really haven't told me anything yet.
4: I'm coming to the important part.
0: Oh, then go on, Miss Harmon.
4: Well, about a week ago, one of our French-Canadian loggers disappeared into thin air. His name was Jacques Dupré. He just vanished like a puff of smoke.
5: Gosh.
4: Searching party combed the woods for him. And the logging boss, Bill Dawson, finally found him. frozen to death up in the crotch of a tall tree. A tree he couldn't possibly have climbed without spikes. And he had no spikes on.
5: Well, how'd he get up there?
3: Jimmy.
4: That's what puzzled everyone. How did he get up there? Of course, Dad and Mr. Dawson didn't tell the men where he'd been found. They made up some sort of a story that the men knew.
3: What happened to the second man?
4: He vanished, too, the following night.
3: What?
4: He was a big Swedish logger, strong as an ox. Mr. Dawson found him frozen in the river ice.
5: Frozen solid?
3: Jimmy, you must keep quiet. You said something about a third man, Miss Harmon.
4: Yes. Gaston, another French-Canadian. He came in the night before last to talk to Dad.
3: Yes?
4: He wanted to quit because of the white plague.
3: The what?
4: Well, loggers have a strange superstition, Mr. Kent. They believe that when the snow is deep enough to cover all the roots of a tree and the bottom of the trunk, that no tree should be cut down. They think it's nature's way of protecting the tree until spring, and no man has a right to go against nature.
3: Hmm, that's very curious. I never heard it before.
4: Of course, it's silly, but some loggers will swear that if trees are felled when snow covers the roots, the white plague visits the camp.
3: Hmm, what is the white plague? What does it do?
4: They say it punishes men who go against nature.
3: Oh, I see. And Gaston wanted to quit because he was afraid of the white plague, the plague that had carried off the first two loggers.
4: That's right. Well, Dad told him to get a good night's sleep, and he left. Mr. Dawson came in, and Dad was chatting with him when suddenly someone screamed outside. Dad and Mr. Dawson rushed out. It was a bad blizzard. What do you think they found?
5: What?
3: Jimmy.
4: They found Gaston had vanished from sight in front of his cabin, and he hasn't been found since.
5: Oh, gosh. That gives me the creeps.
3: Well, I suppose all the loggers want to quit.
4: Yes, and it's terrible because we've been cutting wood for the government, and it's needed badly. Dad's been out of his mind for days.
3: You said you had trouble, Miss Harmon. You put it mildly. And what does the logging boss, Mr. Dawson, say about all this?
4: Well, he's sticking by Dad, naturally, but I have a funny feeling he believes there's something to this white plague business. The other night I heard him say he wonders about it.
3: And what do you think?
4: I don't know. First, well, I thought it was just silly superstition, like breaking a mirror or spilling salt, but now I'm puzzled. It's like being in a dark room and knowing that nobody else is in the room with you and that feeling that you're not alone. I guess that doesn't sound very sensible.
5: Well, you mean like a ghost?
3: Don't be silly, Jimmy. You know there's no such thing as a ghost. So, Miss Harmon, you really feel there may be something to the white plague.
4: Oh, no. I'm sure it's just nonsense, but when things keep happening, strange things, it sort of gets you.
3: Yes, I understand.
4: I'm not afraid or anything, but...
3: What's that?
4: Someone's at the door. Come in. That's funny.
3: Hey, wait. You better let me open the door.
4: Be careful, Mr. Kent.
3: Why, it's a man on the verge of collapse.
4: Gaston! Catch him, Mr. Kent!
3: I got him. All right, close the door, Jimmy.
5: All right.
4: Put him on the couch.
3: All right. There we are. He's blue with cold.
4: I'll get some brandy. Rub his wrist.
5: Mr. Kent, is he alive?
3: Bring me that blanket, Jimmy.
5: All right. This one?
3: Yes. That's it. Thanks.
4: Here's the brandy, Mr. Kent.
3: I'm afraid it won't do any good, Miss Harmon.
4: You mean...
3: Yes. He just drew his last breath.
1: Mystery piled on mystery. Where did Gaston return from, so exhausted that death reached him almost as his frozen knuckles rapped against the door? Did the strange secret of the white plague die on his lips? This is only the beginning of a Northwoods adventure more gripping than anything you have ever heard before. Don't miss even one thrilling episode.
6: Don't forget, tune in again for the next thrilling episode with Superman.
7: Look, up in the sky.
8: It's a bird. It's a plane.
6: It's Superman.
9: Superman is a copyrighted feature appearing in Action Comics magazine. Presenting the transcription feature, Superman.
7: Look, up in the sky.
8: It's a bird. It's a plane.
6: It's Superman.
9: Yes, it's Superman, strange visitor from planet Krypton, who came to Earth with powers and abilities far beyond those of mortal men. Superman, who can leap tall buildings at a single bound, race a speeding bullet to its target, bend steel in his bare hands, and who, disguised as Clark Kent, mild-mannered reporter for a great metropolitan newspaper, fights a never-ending battle for truth and justice.
1: And now to our story. Arriving at the Bartlett logging camp deep in the North Woods, Clark Kent and young Jimmy Olsen have run into a baffling mystery. They found the camp under the spell of a strange superstition, a superstition of the frozen North, a belief that whoever cuts down a tree whose roots are covered with snow will suffer the vengeance of the White Plague. Thus far, two lumberjacks have been found dead under curious circumstances, and a third, after vanishing into thin air, staggered back to the office of the camp boss only to draw his last breath before he could utter a word. At the moment, a dangerous undercurrent of fear is running through the camp. The loggers go about their work uneasily, waiting and wondering where the White Plague will strike next. Fred Harmon, boss of the camp, is beside himself with anxiety, and his daughter Nancy is suffering because of her father's state of mind. Bill Dawson, tough, broad-shouldered boss of the logging crew, is driving his men on despite their unrest. We find Dawson, together with Kent and Jimmy, some miles from the camp, watching a crew of a dozen burly lumberjacks chop their way through a stand of towering oak. The ring of axe blades against live wood is sharp and clear on the frosty air.
5: Gosh, look at those chips fly, Mr. Kent. They certainly can swing those axes.
3: They sure can, Jimmy. How long does it take to chop through one of those oaks, Mr. Dawson?
10: Two good men can fell a 3-foot trunk in 8 to 10 minutes.
5: Look, that big one's beginning to sway. Watch. See?
11: Timber!
5: Boy, look at that.
10: That makes 17. Must be pretty near time to knock off for lunch. I'll tell the men. Be back in a minute.
3: All right. Well, Jimmy, what do you think of logging?
5: Oh, it's exciting, all right, but I don't know.
3: You don't know what?
5: I don't know whether I'd be keen on doing it for a living. Oh, it's too cold.
3: You wouldn't be cold if you were swinging one of those 10-pound double-edged axes. Look at that short, dark man over there, the one in the green shirt. He's actually perspiring.
5: I know, but doesn't it ever get warm up here?
3: Oh, I imagine it's warm in the summertime.
5: Well, Mr. Kent, why do they yell timber every time a tree falls?
3: Well, for the same reason they yell four in a golf game before they hit the ball. It's to warn everyone in the way that a tree is about to topple. Otherwise, some logger who happens to have his back turned might be hurt when the tree crashes down.
5: Oh, did you say hurt?
3: Mm-hmm.
5: Gosh, if one of those trees ever fell on a man, he'd end up in China.
3: Yes, it's a dangerous business, Jimmy. But a very important one. Look at that big oak, the one they just felled. Do you know how old it is?
5: About 10 years.
3: Oh, that tree, Jimmy, must be 300 years old if it's a day.
5: Are you kidding, Mr. Kent?
3: No. Oaks grow very slowly, and that size tree probably was an acorn long before George Washington was born.
5: Gosh, I never knew trees lived that long.
3: Oh, there are some trees, mahogany and teak, that are estimated to be 1,000 years old.
5: Well, how is it then that the forests aren't overgrown with trees? How is it that before people started to cut them down, the whole world wasn't just a lot of trees?
3: Well, most of the world consisted of trees and bushes before the Ice Age, Jimmy.
5: Well, what was the Ice Age?
3: Well, that was a time thousands of years ago when great layers of ice slid down from the north and covered many of the forests and killed the trees off. That's the reason we have coal.
5: Oh, what's coal got to do with it? You mean the kind of coal you burn in a stove?
3: Uh-huh.
5: Oh, now, wait a minute, Mr. Kent. Miners dig that out of the ground.
3: Well, that's right, but that same coal the miners dig used to be the trees that were buried under the ice.
5: Huh?
3: Well, you see, Jim, the weight of the ice forced the wood together, and a chemical change came over it because it was buried so deep. And it turned into coal.
5: Honest, Mr. Kent?
3: Uh-huh. As a matter of fact, in Arizona, there's a place called the Petrified Forest. There, the trees either weren't buried deep enough, or there wasn't sufficient pressure, and instead of turning into coal, they turned into stone. If we ever have to take a trip out west, we'd stop by and see it.
5: Strange how much you don't know, Mr. Kent.
3: How much I don't know?
5: No, I mean how much everyone doesn't know.
3: Oh.
5: For instance, something like this, how trees turned into coal. I'll bet not one kid back in Metropolis knows that.
3: Oh, I'm sure there are plenty of them who do.
5: Oh, you wait and see. When I get back, I'll ask them. Chances are even their fathers don't know. And take a kid like Skinny Walsh. His pop's a motorman on the streetcar line. And I'll wager even he doesn't know.
3: We can all learn a lot of things day in and day out, Jimmy. Ours is a wonderful country. If more of us got to know it better, we'd learn to appreciate it. The Grand Canyon, the Rocky Mountains, the Mississippi River. No country in the world has so much to offer.
5: Oh, here comes Mr. Dawson. I hope that basket he's carrying has our lunch in it. I could eat a bear.
3: You'd have to catch him first, and that might spoil your appetite.
10: Sorry, I kept you waiting so long, but the men ate themselves today. Had to perk them up a little. How about putting on the feed bag?
5: Oh, that's all I've been waiting to hear.
10: Well, there's plenty of it. When Nancy Harmon sets up a lunch, nobody goes hungry. She set this one up special. Venison sandwich, son?
5: Oh, what's venison?
3: Deer meat, Jimmy.
5: Oh.
11: Well, gee, I don't know.
3: Yeah, you said you could eat a bear.
10: It's tender as chicken.
11: Okay, I'll try it.
10: Mr. Kent?
3: Thanks. Well, Jimmy, like it?
11: It's swell.
3: Certainly is. You have fresh meat up here all winter, Mr. Dawson?
10: We tried it. If it's to be had. Living on salt pork and jerk beef for a spell make you relish a piece of fresh meat.
3: Hey, chew it, Jimmy. This isn't a race to see who can get the sandwich down first.
10: Oh, the boy's hungry. This air's what does it.
3: Hey, I haven't had a chance to ask it, Mr. Dawson, and I hope you don't mind my bringing it up. What do you think about this white plague business?
10: I try not to think about it, Kent.
3: Well, I can appreciate that, but there must be some explanation for all that's happened. That French-Canadian, Gaston, where was he for 2 days and 2 nights? He certainly couldn't have lived through that blizzard out in the open.
10: It don't seem likely, does it?
3: Yet he was alive when he staggered to the door of the camp office.
10: Didn't speak a word, did he?
3: No. I put him on the couch while Miss Harmon went for some brandy. By the time she got back, he was dead.
10: Too bad he couldn't have told what happened.
3: It is too bad, because that might have explained everything. Of course, I know you don't believe the white plague superstition. If you did, you wouldn't have let the men cut those trees this morning. That last one, for instance, had snow piled around the trunk 3 feet high.
10: Another sandwich, son?
11: Well, if there is one.
10: There are plenty of them.
11: Thanks, Mr. Dawson.
3: There are only two possible solutions to the mystery, Dawson. Either the deaths were accidental, or...
10: Or what?
3: Or someone's trying to throw a scare into the camp, for one reason or another. Could it be any of your men?
10: That don't make sense, Mr. Kent. They earn their living logging.
11: Say, what's that man running toward us for?
10: Something's wrong. Kurt Travers never ran a step in his life unless he was being chased. What is it, Travers?
12: You better come, Mr. Dawson.
10: What happened?
12: You'll see.
3: The men are all gathered around a tree stump. No, Jimmy, you stay here.
4: Oh, gee.
3: I said stay here.
10: Is this a joke, Travers?
12: No, it ain't no joke.
10: All right, stand back.
3: Look, one of your men doubled up on the ground.
10: Sam Green.
13: He's stone dead.
14: It's a white plague, that's what it is.
10: Shut up! How'd this happen, Travers?
12: I don't know. He was sitting on the stump eating when suddenly he keeled over. It was him and me fell that last tree.
14: The white plague got him.
10: I'll floor the next man who opens his mouth about the white plague. Sam had a heart attack.
12: He was strong as an ox.
10: Well, then maybe a rattler bit him. Sure, that's what it is. Rattler struck him on the calf, right above the top of his boot. All right, break it up. Ken, give me a hand, will you?
3: Sure.
10: Carry him back to the truck, then.
3: Yep.
10: Come on.
3: There we are. That's it.
11: Gosh, Mr. Kent, what happened?
3: Get out of the way, Jimmy.
11: Is he sick?
3: There we are.
10: Okay, Kent. Up on the sled.
3: Okay.
10: I'll cover him with this blanket. All right. I think you and the boy had better drive right back to camp. I'll stick around and talk to the man.
3: Sure, all right. Will I be able to find the camp?
10: You can't miss it. It's the logging trail, and the snow's packed hard.
3: Oh.
10: The horse will lead you. He's pulled that chuck sled over the trail 100 times. I'll hitch him up.
11: What's the matter with the man, Mr. Kent?
3: He had a heart attack.
11: Gosh. Is he...
3: Yes.
11: Oh, gosh.
10: All set, Mr. Kent?
3: All right, come on, Jimmy.
10: When you get to camp, Mr. Kent, drive around back to the office.
3: Yes, I will. All right, Jimmy, up on the seat.
10: Just follow the trail and keep it a walk, or old John will slip.
3: Okay. Get up.
11: Gosh, Mr. Kent, do you think this will make things worse?
3: What do you mean, Jim?
11: Well, about the white plague.
3: I'm surprised at you, Jimmy.
11: Oh, I don't believe all that stuff about the white plague, Mr. Kent. It does seem funny.
3: What seems funny?
11: Well, that fellow was the one in the green shirt, the one who was perspiring.
3: Yes?
11: Remember that last big tree that was cut down just before the men knocked off for lunch?
3: What are you driving at?
11: That fellow in the green shirt was the one who chopped that big tree down. And it was the only tree that had a snowdrift around the bottom of the trunk.
3: Oh, now don't let your imagination run away with you, Jimmy. Two men were working on that tree, and one of them is still perfectly all right.
11: You can't tell.
3: Now, what sort of sense does that make? You can't tell.
11: I mean, something might happen to him yet.
3: You certainly are cheerful about it.
11: This is going to be terrible for poor Mr. Harmon and Nancy. Gosh, I hate to think of it.
3: Well, then don't.
11: How can I help it? Last night, that French-Canadian came stumbling in.
3: I know all about it, Jimmy. Is there anything else you can discuss? The weather or the price of beans?
11: All right.
3: Now, you don't have to sulk. The only reason I don't want you to talk about it is that I think we're going to solve the mystery.
11: You mean the mystery of the white plague?
3: That's right.
11: Do you know what it is?
3: Now, take it easy. No, I don't know what it is, but...
11: What was that?
13: Drop down, kid. Drop down. Someone's shooting at us with a rifle.
12: Hold it. Hold it. Oh.
11: Where's it coming from, Mr. Kent?
13: From those woods over there to the right. Keep low, behind me.
11: I heard that bullet whiz by.
13: I can't see anyone.
11: The horse is getting nervous.
13: We better make a run for it. Stay down, Jim.
11: Be careful, Mr. Kent.
13: Get up. Come on, get up. Get up.
1: Breaking into a gallop, the frightened horse drags the careening sled over the hard-packed trail. A steel-jacketed bullet sing around Kent's ears. Who is shooting at them? And how is it that Kent, even with his amazing vision, is unable to see the killer? The mystery is deepening, so don't miss a single thrilling episode.
9: Don't forget, tune in again for the next thrilling episode with Superman.
7: Look, up in the sky.
8: It's a bird.
12: It's a plane.
8: It's Superman.
9: Superman is a copyrighted feature appearing in Action Comics magazine. Presenting the transcription feature, Superman.
7: Look, up in the sky.
8: It's a bird.
12: It's a plane.
8: It's Superman.
9: Yes, it's Superman, strange visitor from the planet Krypton, who came to Earth with powers and abilities far beyond those of mortal men. Superman, who can leap tall buildings at a single bound, race a speeding bullet to its target, bend steel in his bare hands, and who, disguised as Clark Kent, mild-mannered reporter for a great metropolitan newspaper, fights a never-ending battle for truth and justice.
1: And now to our story. Things have taken a serious turn at the Bartlett logging camp deep in the North Woods, where Clark Kent and young Jimmy Olsen are involved in a baffling mystery. Not only have four lumberjacks met death at unknown hands, but the legend of the White Plague, said to be responsible for the death, now seems to be seeking vengeance from Kent and Jimmy. When we last saw them, they were driving a horse-drawn sled back to the camp, a sled carrying the lifeless body of a lumberjack who had suddenly and mysteriously collapsed. Without warning, a rifle began blazing at them from the woods adjoining the trail. Shouting to Jimmy to keep low, Kent sent the horse into a gallop as steel-jacketed bullets whined about his head.
13: Stay down, Jimmy. Whoever's handling that rifle means business. Get up, boy.
11: Be careful, Mr. Kent. You'll get hit.
13: Don't worry about me.
11: Stop shooting.
13: Yeah, but keep low until we get around this bend. There. Okay, I guess we can pull up. Whoa, boy. Whoa, there.
12: Whoa.
11: There. Close call. Who do you think it was, Mr. Kent?
13: I don't know, Jimmy. But if they think we're going to take this lying down, they're crazy. They can believe that the White Plague kills off people mysteriously if they want to, but the White Plague doesn't shoot a high-powered rifle.
11: You know, I'd almost swear that a couple of those bullets bounced off your back.
13: Oh, now look here, Jimmy.
11: Well, I admit it's impossible, but that's how it seemed. Every time there was a shot, I heard the bullet whiz by. Every time except twice. Then there was a little thump, and he sort of stiffened up and... Oh, forget it. I'm just nuts.
13: I'm beginning to think so.
11: Well, what do we do now? No sense sitting here. We might just as well go on to the camp.
13: I'd like to sneak back and see if I can find some trace of whoever was shooting at us.
11: Well, let him have another shot at you? I know you've got a lot of courage and all that, but good grief, you're not Superman.
13: Oh, no? I mean... Oh, no, of course not. Well, let's head for the camp, but don't mention this shooting incident to anyone, Jimmy.
11: Not even to Mr. Harmon?
13: Not even to Mr. Harmon. He has plenty to worry about as it is. Let's keep it quiet for a while.
11: Okay.
13: Get up, boy. Come on. Get up. Oh, that fire sure feels good after spending most of the day watching your men chop trees, Mr. Harmon.
15: Yes, I suppose it does. Kent, I'm at the end of my rope. This last thing, Sam Green's death, is all I can stand. I'm riding into town tonight to wire Mr. Bartlett that I'm closing up.
13: You can't do that, Mr. Harmon. That's quitting in the face of a little trouble.
15: You call this a little trouble? Four men dead under strange circumstances and every human being in the camp in deadly fear that he'll be next? You call that a little trouble?
13: Well, I admit it's puzzling, but there must be a solution. This nonsense about the White Plague seeking vengeance on your men because they've been cutting trees with snow-covered roots is so much childish superstition.
15: Yes, I know. But you can't convince the men of that. Some of them are getting ready to leave now.
13: What does Dawson say?
15: What can he say? Bill doesn't believe it any more than you or I do, but he's helpless. Matter of fact, you and young Jimmy have no right staying here. What if something happened to either one of you?
13: Oh, nothing's going to happen to us. By the way, where is Jimmy?
15: Why, Nancy took him out back to show him the baby raccoon she penned up.
13: Oh.
15: Come in. Oh, it's you, Olaf.
16: Yeah, I bring back rice for Mr. Harmon.
15: All right, just set it in the corner with the others, Olaf.
16: Thank you.
15: And if you see Mr. Dawson, Olaf, ask him to step in.
16: Yeah, Mr. Harmon, I do.
13: Was he one of the felling crew Dawson had out this morning, Mr. Harmon? The crew Sam Green was with?
15: Yes.
13: Where did he get the rifle?
15: Why, each crew takes one along in case of wolves or bears.
13: And that rifle went along with Dawson's crew?
15: Now, I'm sorry, Kent, but frankly, I'm in no state of mind to answer unimportant questions. What difference does it make what rifle went with what crew? Haven't we more important things to think about?
13: I wonder.
15: Where are you going, Kent?
17: Which of these rifles did that Swede just return?
15: Well, the one on the right.
17: This one?
15: Yes.
13: Here, smell this barrel. Burnt powder. This rifle's been shot recently.
15: Well, what of it? Is there any law against firing a rifle?
13: Yes, if you fire it at human beings.
15: What are you talking about, Kent?
13: Well, I hadn't intended telling you this for fear of worrying you further, but someone tried to kill Jimmy and myself today, Mr. Harmon.
15: What? But Kent, you don't mean that.
13: I'm afraid I do. When we were driving the sled back to camp, someone fired at us from the woods with a rifle. This rifle.
15: Someone fired at you?
13: Yes, quite a number of shots.
15: But why, Kent?
13: Well, that's not important at the moment. What is important is that this rifle was used to fire the shots.
15: Well, you can't be sure of that. We have four rifles in camp, all of them the same make. They may have all been fired today. At wolves.
13: Well, we can find out, can't we? The crew Jimmy and I were with had no reason for using a rifle. That is, up to the time we left. Suppose you call that Swedish logger back. He should know whether the rifle was used.
15: It's a good idea, Kent. I'll put my Mackinaw on and get him. This is simply terrible. I'll be right back.
13: I wonder whether the person who used this rifle was smart enough to reload it. No, only one way to find out. There's a brand new full five-shot clip in here. He was smart enough. But he didn't bother to clean the barrel, and that's what may hang all this on him. Well, you didn't waste any time, Mr. Harmon.
15: Well, there isn't any to waste. Olaf, this is Mr. Kent.
16: Ben, glad to meet you, Mr. Kent.
13: How do you do, Olaf?
15: That's the rifle you just returned, isn't it, Olaf? The one Mr. Kent is holding?
16: Yeah, I think so.
13: It's the one you brought back a few minutes ago and placed in the corner?
16: Yeah.
15: Was that rifle used today, Olaf?
16: You mean was shot, Mr. Harmon?
15: Yes, I mean shot.
16: Oh, no, that's the rifle she know was shot today. No, no.
13: Are you sure, Olaf?
16: Ben sure, used like Ben sure. My name, Olaf Johnson.
15: Nobody shot this rifle?
16: Yeah.
15: You mean somebody did shoot it?
16: Oh, no, you got me twisted, Mr. Harmon.
15: Kent, You'd better take over. I can't even think straight.
13: Olaf, you say the rifle wasn't shot all day, is that right?
16: Yeah.
13: Mm-hmm. How do you know it wasn't shot? Where was it?
16: Leaning on a stump. Abe and see it 20 times, maybe.
13: I understand. You saw the rifle leaning against the stump. All right, but someone might have picked it up and shot it.
16: No.
13: Did you hear any rifle shots this afternoon?
16: Yeah.
13: Oh, but you're sure they didn't come from this gun?
16: Yeah.
13: Now, Mr. Harmon, either he's lying or he's mistaken.
16: Olaf, never lie. What do you mean when you say that?
15: Now, say, take it easy, Olaf. Mr. Kent didn't say that you lied.
16: Yeah, I've been hearing him. I know I was deaf. I punch him in his nose.
13: I'm sorry, Olaf. I didn't mean to hurt your feelings.
16: I hurt your face with punching nose if you say Olaf tell lie.
15: All right, Olaf, all right. You can go now.
16: Olaf say rifle no shot. Rifle no shot. I no tell lie.
13: Well, I always knew Swedes were sensitive, but not that sensitive.
15: Well, now what, Kent? Looks like we're up against a blank wall again.
13: While you were getting Olaf, I examined the rifle, Mr. Harmon. Whoever used it took the precaution of reloading it with a new clip of cartridges. That convinces me this was the gun employed.
15: Well, assuming that it is, what good does that knowledge do us unless we know who pulled the trigger? I wish Dawson had get here. Maybe he knows the answer to this.
13: Why, didn't he come back with the crew?
15: Yes, but an ice jam developed on the river. We went down to blow it out.
13: Oh.
18: We're due to float 10,000 feet downstream tonight because it must reach the mill by next week. Well, he should be back shortly. Kent, I don't think I can stand much more of it.
3: Oh, now, buck up, Mr. Harmon. It'll straighten out.
18: I suppose so. In the meantime, I can't take it. I'm not as young as I'd like to be when trouble starts brewing. I've had my share of it all my life and managed to squeeze by, but when you're going on 55, can't you feel as though you've got a right to sit back, relax?
3: Well, you'll get that chance, I'm sure.
18: I'm worried about Nancy, Kent. When I take things hard, it upsets her terribly. I know she hasn't slept a wink these last few nights. I hear her get up, come out, and sit by the fire. Not right.
3: Oh. Hey, by the way, where are Jimmy and Nancy? I didn't realize it, but it's almost dark.
18: Why, I told you, they went out to look at the raccoons.
3: Yes, but that was almost an hour ago. Where are the raccoons?
18: The wire pen out and back. Here, this way. Yeah, there's the pen, next to that shed.
3: Well, I don't see either of them. Jimmy!
18: Well, they have walked down around the cabins. Nancy knows my whistle. She'll answer it. That's funny.
3: I'm going to look for them. It'll be pitch dark soon.
18: Now, wait a minute, Kent. Look at these footprints in the snow around the pen. One set is Nancy's and the other set must be Jimmy's.
3: Yes, it is. We can follow them. Come on.
18: Where do they lead to?
3: Back of the shed. What there?
18: Nothing but a little cleared land. Then a pine woods.
3: Well, the prints are headed right for the woods.
18: I don't like this, Kent. Nancy would never wander away like this.
3: Wait a minute. Hold up.
18: Why, what is it, Kent?
3: Look. They never got to the woods. The footprints end here, right out in the open.
18: No, they must have gone back or turned off.
3: Those are the only footprints in the snow besides our own.
18: But Kent, it's impossible. They couldn't just vanish. Where could they have gone?
3: And according to these footprints, there's only one place they could have gone. Up in the air.
1: Now, what strange, baffling thing has happened to add to the mystery surrounding the logging camp? Where did Jimmy and Nancy Harmon vanish to, and how is it possible that their footprints in the snow ended abruptly? Can you figure it out? If you can't, don't fail to listen to the next episode of Superman.
9: Don't forget, tune in again for the next thrilling episode with Superman.
7: Look, up in the sky!
12: It's a bird, it's a plane,
9: it's Superman! Superman is a copyrighted feature appearing in Action Comics magazine. Presenting the transcription feature, Superman!
7: Look! Up in the sky!
12: It's a bird! It's a plane!
9: It's Superman! Yes, it's Superman, strange visitor from the planet Krypton, who came to Earth with powers and abilities far beyond those of mortal men. Superman, who can leap tall buildings at a single bound, race a speeding bullet to its target, bend steel in his bare hands, and who, disguised as Clark Kent, mild-mannered reporter for a great metropolitan newspaper, fights a never-ending battle for truth and justice.
1: And now to our story. The legend of the White Plague, a strange superstition of the frozen North, has been terrorizing the Bartlett logging camp where Clark Kent and young Jimmy Olsen are vacationing. When we last saw Kent, he and Fred Harmon, middle-aged boss of the camp, were alone in the camp office. Suddenly, Kent realized it was getting dark and wondered what had happened to Harmon's daughter, Nancy, and Jimmy Olsen, both of whom had gone out to look at some young raccoons penned up behind the cabin. Kent investigated but found no sign of them. However, their footprints were clearly visible in the snow and seemed to point in the direction of a pine forest about a quarter of a mile behind the logging camp. Puzzled and worried, Kent and Harmon followed the footprints until they suddenly and mysteriously stopped halfway between the camp and the forest. For a moment, both men were speechless. Then Kent said,
3: "Look, Mr. Harmon, they never got to the woods. These footprints end abruptly right out here in the open."
18: "But it's impossible, Kent. They must have gone back or turned off and walked in another direction."
3: "But those are the only footprints in the snow besides our own."
18: "But Kent, it's fantastic. Nancy and Jimmy couldn't just vanish. Where did they go?"
3: "According to these footprints, there's only one place they could have gone, up in the air."
18: "Kent, please, this is no time for jokes. In another 10 minutes, it'll be pitch dark." "Nancy! Nancy!"
3: "You'd better go back to camp, Mr. Harmon. Check all the cabins. Jimmy has an insatiable curiosity, and he might have talked Nancy into taking him on a tour of inspection. I'll look through the pine woods."
18: "Wait a minute. Someone's coming." "Oh, it's you, Dawson."
19: "Evening, Kent. Something wrong?"
18: "Plenty, Dawson. Nancy and Kent Boy Jimmy had disappeared.
10: What?
3: I think they just wandered off, Mr. Dawson. Probably find them in one of the loggers' cabins chewing the fat.
18: I wish I was that optimistic. Look at those footprints in the snow, Dawson. They're Nancy's and Jimmy's. See how they stopped short?
10: No back tracks?
18: No, they didn't turn back.
10: That's funny. Tracks gotta lead somewhere.
18: That's what frightens me. They don't.
3: Now look, Mr. Harmon, you mustn't let go. I'm just as concerned as you are, but we'll find them. You and Dawson check the cabins. I'll search the woods.
10: No man in his right mind goes into them woods alone after dark, Mr. Kent. Not with the wolves hungry as they are.
3: Wolves don't bother me. You check the cabins. And if you locate them, give me a shout.
10: Hold up, Kent. Don't go in there alone. I'd better go with them, Mr. Harmon. You route the men out and have them search the east woods in pairs. I'll go along with Kent.
18: All right. All right.
10: Hold up, Kent. I'm coming with you.
3: Don't worry too much about me, Dawson.
10: You don't know the North Woods during a bad winter, Mr. Kent. Even a hungry fox will charge a man. Come on.
3: What do you make of all this, Dawson?
10: I don't know. Don't seem human.
3: Oh, it's human, all right. I didn't tell you, but Jimmy and I came close to losing our lives when we drove that sled back to camp today.
10: What?
3: Someone fired at us from the woods. That was human, all right. That's what you can count on. Legends, even important ones like the White Plague, can't pull the trigger of a high-powered rifle.
10: You mean someone actually shot at you and the boy trying to hit you?
3: That's just what I mean. And the rifle he used was the same one your logging crew took along on the job today.
10: Now, just a minute, Kent. If you're insinuating that one of my
3: men... I'm not insinuating anything, Mr. Dawson. I'm stating cold facts.
10: Well, since you know what rifle was used, maybe you know who used it.
3: No, I don't. At least at the moment. But I'll find out, Dawson, if I have to stay here until the snow melts. Well, here we are at the edge of the woods. You see any tracks?
10: Not a one. They're not in the woods, Kent. Nancy knew better than to go into that thick pine at night.
3: Jimmy!
19: Jimmy!
3: Jimmy!
19: Jimmy!
10: That can be heard for over a mile. If there's no answer...
3: Wait a minute. But I heard something moving through the brush.
10: Woodchuck, likely. That pine's full of them.
3: Jimmy! Miss Harmon! What was that? Sounded like shots.
10: Rifle from the camp. Come on, let's beat it back.
3: Who do you think's shooting?
10: I don't know. Cut back to the office, Kent.
3: All right.
10: There's a deep snowdrift on the other side. Follow me.
3: Right.
10: Wait a minute! What? There's someone standing in the raccoon pen. He's carrying a rifle. Who's there?
20: It's me. Fred Harmon.
10: Oh.
20: I missed it. I'm sure I missed it.
3: You missed what, Mr. Harmon?
20: I heard its wings beating.
3: What?
20: I rushed in for a rifle, and by the time I came out again, I could barely see it.
3: What are you talking about, Mr. Harmon?
20: It was like an eagle, Kent, only bigger. A white eagle.
10: I think you'd better go inside, Mr. Harmon.
20: No, no, wait. It might come back. I shot at it twice, but I'm sure I missed it.
10: Take his other arm, Kent.
20: Let go of me. You think I'm mad, don't you? Well, I'm not. I saw it as clearly as I see you, and I heard its wings. It was big enough to lift a man from the ground. Do you hear? Big enough to lift the man.
3: Please, Mr. Harmon.
20: I know it sounds mad, but believe me, it's the truth. Look. What's that sticking up on the snowbank? No. Over there.
21: Why, it's a feather. A large white feather.
20: Oh, you'll see. Now, do you believe me? Let me see it, Kent.
3: Here.
10: It's a feather, all right.
20: And look at the size of it. Look at it.
10: Too big for an eagle feather, even a tail quill.
20: I told you, it had a 10-foot wingspread. It was big enough to carry a man off. Kent, do you know what that means?
3: He's gonna crank any minute now, Dawson. Take him into his cabin. I'll be right back.
20: It means, Kent, that Nancy and Jimmy were carried off something.
3: I know what it means.
22: That Superman has to step in. I'm sure Harmon must be mistaken, but I can't take any chances. If there is a bird that big up in the sky, I'll find it. Up! Up! And away!
10: Breakfast brandy, Mr. Harmon, will make you feel better.
20: No, I don't want it. Where did Kent go, Dawson?
10: I don't know. He said he'd be back.
20: Dawson, those footprints in the snow, Nancy's and Jimmy's. Remember how they ended abruptly? Remember?
10: Yeah, I remember. Yeah, take this brandy, Mr. Harmon.
20: Dawson, send a man into town. I want to wire Mr. Bartlett. We're closing the camp, Dawson. I can't stand it any longer.
10: All right, I'll send a man in. Here, drink this. That'll make you feel better.
20: What time is it, Dawson?
10: I don't know, Mr. Harmon. I haven't got my watch.
22: There's a clock in the back room. Bring it in here.
10: Okay.
22: All right, put it on the table. What time is it?
10: 8:15.
22: It's dark out, isn't it? Pitch dark.
10: Yeah.
22: Nancy and the boy are out there in the darkness. We may never see them again, Dawson. Never. No sign of any giant bird yet. I know this is all a waste of precious time, but I've got to satisfy myself that Harmon was just mad with anxiety. And yet his story of the bird and those footprints in the snow match perfectly. Wait. What's that down below me in the forest clearing? Smoke pouring out of a chimney. That's strange. Dawson told me there wasn't a human being within 5 miles of the camp. I think I'll drop down and investigate. Down! Down! It's a log cabin. No light inside, but there must be a fire burning. Might as well look into it as Clark Kent.
0: It doesn't look like there's anyone home. Wonder whether the door's locked. No, it's open.
22: Hello, is anyone in?
0: It's not. Wait. Someone stretched out on a cot. Why, it's Nancy Harmon. And there's Jimmy on another cot. See now. And they're both breathing evenly. And they're not hurt. Seem to be asleep. Jimmy. Jimmy, wake up. Nothing doing. I know what's the matter. They've been drugged. I'd better get them back to camp as soon as possible. I'll have to fly with Superman.
22: All right. Here we are. One under each arm. Out the door.

0: What time is it, Dawson?
1: You just asked me, Mr. Harmon. 9:25.
0: Kent hasn't come back yet?
1: No.
0: You send a man into town to get the wire off, Dawson?
1: Not yet.
0: Well, why not? What are you waiting for?
1: I think we'd better wait until Mr. Kent gets back.
0: Why?
1: Well, I don't know, but...
0: What was that wind? Is there a storm coming up?
1: I don't think so.
0: Take a look outside.
1: Okay.
2: Kent! Hold the door open, Dawson.
1: Here, found him, Kent.
0: Nancy! Nancy!
2: Take it easy, Mr. Harmon. Here, give me a hand, will you, Dawson?
1: Yeah, sure.
2: Put Nancy on the couch. That's it. Yeah, this settee here is big enough for Jimmy. Yeah. There you go, young fella. Yeah, that's fine.
0: Kent. They're dead.
2: No, no, they're not. No, sir. Where's the nearest doctor, Dawson?
1: At Hart's Landing. That's 50 miles.
2: What? But
0: what's the matter with them, Kent? Were they hurt?
2: No, no, they won't hurt. They're all right. They seem to have been drugged. No doctor nearer than Hart's Landing?
1: No, but Father Malone at Montville knows a lot about treating the sick. He does it all the time.
2: Well, send someone for him at once. We may be able to bring Nancy and Jimmy around without help, but let's not take any chances.
1: Okay, I'll get a sled off right away.
2: Good.
0: Kent, will they live?
2: Of course they will. I'll get you some warm water and get some milk, all the milk you have. We've got to work fast, Mr. Harmon. Every minute counts.
3: How serious is the condition of Nancy and Jimmy? Were they drugged, as Kent seems to think, or is there another explanation for their mysterious disappearance? And who left them in the log cabin deep in the wood? Don't miss the next episode of Superman if you want the answers.
4: Don't forget, tune in again for the next thrilling episode with Superman.
5: Look, up in the sky.
6: It's a bird. It's a plane.
4: It's Superman.
7: Superman is a copyrighted feature appearing in Action Comics magazine. Presenting the transcription feature, Superman.
5: Look, up in the sky.
6: It's a bird. It's a plane.
4: It's Superman.
7: Yes, it's Superman, strange visitor from the planet Krypton, who came to Earth with powers and abilities far beyond those of mortal men. Superman, who can leap tall buildings at a single bound, race a speeding bullet to its target, bend steel in his bare hands, and who, disguised as Clark Kent, mild-mannered reporter for a great metropolitan newspaper, fights a never-ending battle for truth and justice.
3: And now to our story. When Nancy Harmon and young Jimmy Olsen seemingly vanished into thin air, Kent, as Superman, found them in a cabin deep in the woods, some miles from the Bartlett logging camp, of which Nancy's father, Fred Harmon, is boss. They appeared to be under the sleep-producing influence of a drug. Rushing them back to the camp, Kent had Bill Dawson, Harmon's right-hand man, send to Montville, the nearest town, for Father Malone, a Northwoods priest who, because of the lack of a physician, ministers to the body as well as the soul. It is midnight in the logging camp office. Nancy and Jimmy, although still under the influence of the sleeping potion, seem to be in no danger. Fred Harmon, exhausted by the ordeal, has gone to bed. Kent and Father Malone, a tall, broad-shouldered man with warm gray eyes and a ready smile, are seated before the fire.
8: Well, now let's see. I've been up in this section of the woods close to 12 years, Mr. Kent.
2: That's a long time, Father Malone.
8: Oh, not so long. Time passes quickly when there are things to do. Yes, 12 years. My first parish was at St. Clair. That's 10 miles north of Montville.
2: Oh? Uh-huh.
8: I had seven worshippers, and five of them didn't understand a word of English, and I didn't speak a word of French. But we got along famously. The moment those Canucks discovered I could handle a rifle, we were friends.
2: Don't you ever want to go back to a big city?
8: No, I don't think I'd like it. People are so much more human up here.
2: Mm-hmm.
8: They learn to depend on themselves, and they learn to develop faith in themselves and in Providence.
2: Mm. Where did you learn medicine, Father?
8: Books and a few lessons from Dr. Warren at Hart's Landing.
2: Oh.
8: Of course, I never tamper with anything that looks serious. Just odds and ends.
2: Well, you're quite sure Jimmy and Miss Harmon will be all right?
8: Positive. Pulse and respiration are normal. Your diagnosis, I think, was quite correct. Some thought of a sleeping potion. Now, tell me exactly what happened.
2: Well, apparently, Father, it's the White Plague legend again.
8: Okay.
2: Yes, it seems two loggers died very mysteriously a few days ago. And then a third came staggering in out of a blizzard last night and passed away almost in my arms. Then early today, a fourth man collapsed.
9: Dawson said he'd been struck by a rattler.
8: Oh, no, that's nonsense. Snakes hibernate during the winter. Anything else happened?
9: Yes. Early this afternoon, Jimmy and I were riding back to camp in a horse-drawn sled when someone shot at us from the woods. Shot to kill.
8: I've been waiting for something like that.
9: So?
8: This white plague legend has been haunting me, Kent, ever since I started working among lumberjacks. Like any legend, it passes from mouth to mouth, and the miracles created by it are manifold. But sooner or later, we discover the legend is being put to good or bad use by some misguided human.
9: Mm.
8: So you were shot, Eddie?
9: Yes. Fortunately, neither Jimmy nor I were hit. We got back to camp, and while Mr. Harmon and I were discussing the series of curious accidents, Jimmy and Miss Harmon went out to look at some young raccoons penned up near a shed.
8: Yes, Dawson mentioned that incident to me.
9: Oh?
8: How you followed their footprints in the snow, and they suddenly stopped.
9: That's right. Did he tell you about the big white bird?
8: Oh, I know. What was that?
9: Well, while Dawson and I were searching for Jimmy and Nancy, we heard two rifle shots. We ran back and found that Mr. Harmon had fired at what he claimed was a giant bird. A bird he was certain had carried Nancy and Jimmy off. We found one of the feathers on the snow. As a matter of fact, here it is on the mantle here.
8: Let me see it.
9: Yeah.
8: This is very, very curious. Do you know what bird this feather came from, Mr. Kent?
9: No, I don't, Father.
8: This is one of the large tail quills of a big male turkey, bleached white.
9: A turkey?
8: Yes, that's what it is. I raised them out west when I was a boy, so I should know. This one's been bleached with lime or oxalic acid. The natural color is gray. Tell me more about this bird, Mr. Kent.
9: There isn't much more I know. Although I could scarcely believe that any bird, even a condor, was strong enough to carry off a human being, the abrupt ending of those footprints in the snow and Mr. Harmon's insistence that he had seen the giant bird made me wonder.
8: Where did you find Nancy and Jimmy?
9: In a cabin about 2 miles from here. There was a fire going in the stove, so evidently no permanent harm was meant them. They were both unconscious. I brought them back here, and, well, the rest you know.
8: Kent, I'm afraid we're dealing with a clever, unscrupulous individual who must be somewhere in this camp.
9: How do you explain the footprints, Father? I mean, the fact that they ended abruptly and led nowhere.
8: Well, I can't at the moment. Neither can I explain the bird Mr. Harmon saw, unless it was simply hysteria. Certainly, Fred Harmon doesn't believe in the white plague now, does he?
9: I'm beginning to wonder. At times, even Dawson seems to be drawn in by it.
8: Of course, once Nancy and Jimmy awake and we're able to tell us what happened, why, then we'll know a great deal more than we do now.
9: Yes.
8: I wonder who that could be this time of the night.
9: I'll see. Oh, Dawson, come in.
8: Why, I thought you'd turned in, Bill.
1: Couldn't sleep, Father. This thing's been preying on my mind.
8: Pull up a chair for yourself.
1: Thank you.
8: Mr. Kent here has been telling me all that's happened, Bill. What do you make of it?
1: Well, right now I'm mixed up, Father. The men will clear out of camp in the morning. They're all scared to death.
8: What are they afraid of?
1: You know, same old story. The white plague.
8: Are you afraid of it, Bill?
1: Oh, me? Of course not.
8: I didn't think so. Well, who's leading the men on? Fear always has a leader, you know.
1: No one in particular, unless it's Kurt Travers. He keeps telling them the camp's cursed.
8: We've got to keep the men here, Bill, if only for their own morale. We've got to prove this white plague legend is just that, a legend.
1: You're going to have a tough time, Father, I can tell you.
8: Not if I get your help, Bill. By the way, Bill, do I understand that you said one of the loggers was bitten by a rattler? Now, you know as well as I do that rattlers haul in for the winter.
1: It was the first thing I could think of at the moment. I mentioned a heart attack, but that didn't work.
8: Well, how did the man die?
9: He was poisoned, Father.
1: What?
8: Are you sure, Kent?
9: Positive.
1: You didn't say nothing to Mr. Harmon or me about that, Kent.
9: I was keeping it to myself. Someone around here can't be trusted.
1: Oh, listen, Kent, I don't take that kind of talk from anyone.
8: No, sit down, Bill. I'm sure Mr. Kent meant no harm.
1: Better watch what he says.
9: You're very sensitive tonight, Dawson.
8: Now, please, Mr. Kent.
9: I'm sorry, Father.
8: How did you happen to discover the man was poisoned, Mr. Kent?
9: He was sitting on a stump eating lunch when he collapsed. I picked up the remains of the sandwich he dropped when I helped Dawson lift him and carry him to the shed. It was loaded with rat poison, bichloride of mercury.
1: I don't believe it.
9: Whether you believe it or not, I happen to have what's left of the sandwich, and I can produce it at the proper time.
8: Then what all this boils down to is systematic murder. But what possible motive could there be?
1: Wait a minute. The crew's lunch was packed by the cook. Nobody knew Sam Green was going to get that poison sandwich, assuming it was poison.
9: I don't think it was intended for Green. It didn't matter who got it.
1: Sounds fishy to me. Don't it to you, Father?
8: Not if the man who poisoned it was out to create terror and fear of the White Plague, which seems to be the case.
9: But then why did he try to get rid of Jimmy and myself? Certainly we played no part in the scheme of things. Unless...
8: Unless what, Mr. Kent?
9: I may be all wet on this, but could it be that the person who tried to kill us doesn't believe that Jimmy and I came here to the camp just for a vacation? Is it possible he thinks I'm spying on him?
8: That presupposes he has something to hide.
9: Wait a minute. I thought I heard someone moving around in the back room. Jimmy or Nancy might have regained consciousness. No, I guess not.
1: Who would have anything to hide in a backwoods logging camp?
9: It might be a crime committed some time ago.
1: Yeah, I can see this ain't getting nowhere. Guess I'll turn in. Good night, Father.
8: Good night, Bill. I trust you can sleep.
9: Good night, Dawson.
1: Good night.
9: I don't like his attitude. Not a bit.
8: Ah, Bill Dawson's all right. Little crude and little gruff, but harmless. You mustn't look for the polish of civilization in these woods, King. There isn't time to acquire it. Men of the North Country spend most of their working hours either fighting for existence or battling nature. Either way, they have a fight on their hands.
9: So do city people. I assure you, life isn't any bed of roses for the unfortunate families who have to live in slum areas.
8: Ah, there you're right. But the problem up here is slightly different. Now, you work at the desk back at your newspaper office, don't you?
9: Yes.
8: Well, chances are you never stop to think of the sweat and blood that went into getting the wood for that desk. First, the superhuman labor of felling the tree with a thermometer at 30 degrees below zero, and then carting it to the river in the face of a blinding blizzard, then pouring it 50 miles downstream where a misstep means horrible death. All for a desk or a chair or a pencil. These men who do that work face destruction every minute of the day, and all they have to guard against it is their wits and their brawn. You can't expect any social grace.
9: Oh, I don't, Father Malone. That wasn't my point. It's just that Dawson's been acting strange through all this misfortune. I can't quite understand it.
8: Well, I had that same trouble when I first arrived here, but I learned fast. They don't talk unless they have something to say. They've never seen anything accomplished by talking. It takes two brawny arms and a sharp-bladed axe to fell a tree, not just words. Understand?
9: I think so.
8: But you mustn't let me go on like this. No, you were saying that Bill's actions have been strange.
9: Wait a minute. I thought I heard a voice.
8: Yeah. Boy, you did. You did.

0: for more thrills. Don't forget, tune in again for the next thrilling episode with Superman.
1: Look, up in the sky.
2: It's a bird.
0: It's a plane.
2: It's Superman.
0: Superman is a copyrighted feature appearing in Action Comics magazine. Presenting the transcription feature, Superman.
1: Look, up in the sky.
2: It's a bird.
3: It's a plane.
0: It's Superman. Yes, it's Superman, strange visitor from the planet Krypton, who came to Earth with powers and abilities far beyond those of mortal men. Superman, who can leap tall buildings at a single bound, race a speeding bullet to its target, bend steel in his bare hands, and who, disguised as Clark Kent, mild-mannered reporter for a great metropolitan newspaper, fights a never-ending battle for truth and justice.
4: And now to our story. As you remember, Jimmy Olsen and Nancy Harmon, missing from the Bartlett logging camp for hours, were found in a cabin deep in the woods, both of them unconscious from a sleeping potion. Father Malone, a strapping Northwoods priest, summoned from the nearest town because of his widespread fame as a minister to the body as well as the soul, has decided that neither Jimmy nor Nancy will suffer any ill effects after the potion has worn off. But in the meantime, while Kent and Father Malone are talking in the camp office, a fire breaks out in one of the loggers' cabins, a roaring inferno in which a helpless man is trapped.
5: Are you sure there's someone in that cabin?
6: Yes, Kurt Travers.
5: Kurt Travers?
6: He can't get out.
7: There never quench that fire with water, Kent.
5: I'm afraid not, Father. It's too far gone. Hey, what are you doing?
7: Taking off my coat. I'm going in for that man.
5: No, you're not.
7: I can't even let her die like a caged animal.
5: Father,
7: let go of me, Kent.
5: You'll never get through that wall of flame, Father Malone. Now, it's you, it's
7: but I...
5: Listen to me. You stay here. If the fire shifts, you may be able to get through, that window. I'll go around to the other side. We'll get him out if it's humanly possible.
7: All right, Kent. Good luck for you.
5: That's not humanly possible, but it is possible for Superman. There's only one difficulty. I can't afford to have anyone see me. No time to worry about that now. I'll have to chance it. Now, this is where the door must be. All right, here it goes. There, I'm inside. I don't think I was seen. Now to find Travers and haul him out.
8: Great Scott,
5: this fire hasn't missed an inch of the cabin. Burning like all fury.
8: Travers! Travers!
5: Oh, there he is. Doubled up in a corner with the flames playing all around him.
8: Clothes are on fire.
5: Beat these flames out with my hands. There. Hope I'm not too late. Poor fellow's heart will be burned. Well, out we go, right through the thick of it. That does it. I came through there so fast, I don't think the flames got to him again. Now to assume Clark Kent's role.
8: Father Malone!
9: Hold in, Mr. Kent.
7: Oh, thank heavens, you've got to come out.
5: Yes, the door collapsed, and there he was. But he's badly burned. We'd better get him to Mr. Harmon's cabin.
7: Can I help you?
5: No, I'll carry him. You lead the way.
7: Let me have that ointment, Dawson.
10: Yes?
7: Yes. Is that saline solution ready, Kent?
5: I have it right here.
7: Completely dissolved.
5: Yes.
7: Do you know how to fill a hypodermic syringe?
5: I think so.
7: You'll find one in my bag, wrapped in sterile gauze. Fill it with the salt solution, but hurry.
5: All right.
10: How does it look, Father?
7: Not too good, Bill. Most of his burns are third degree, and they're bad. Ready with that hypo, Kent?
5: In a minute. Here it is.
7: Good. Now, turn his left arm around. Palm up.
5: Palm up, yeah.
7: Careful. That's it.
5: Yeah.
7: Now, hold it steady.
5: I got it.
7: There. I'll fill the hypo again, Kent.
5: All right.
7: How did the fire start, Bill?
10: Nobody knows. When I left here, I walked over to my cabin. The minute I got inside, I heard someone yell.
7: It couldn't have flared up like that in less than a minute.
5: Hypo's ready, Father Malone.
7: Now, thank you. Now, hold his arm gently.
5: All right.
7: It's enough for the time being, anyhow. Now all we can do is hope and pray. I've done everything I can, spiritually and physically. Cover him up with that blanket.
5: All right, Father. There we are. There. Now I'm going out to look at what's left of the cabin. I'll be right back.
7: We'll come with you, Ken.
5: Oh, all right.
7: You say you didn't see any fire when you passed Travers' cabin on the way to your own, Bill?
10: No, I didn't.
5: That's impossible.
10: I told you I didn't see no fire, Kent.
2: And I tell you it's impossible.
10: Oh, you dirty...
3: Cut it out, both of you.
10: He can't call me no liar.

0: and get away with it, I'll bust him in two. Put your hand up, Kent. You're going to get the thrashing of your life.
1: I'm ready.
2: I'll whip the tar out of both of you unless you stop this nonsense. And don't think I can't do it.
0: No man calls me a liar. I don't care who he is.
2: If that's the worst you ever called, Dawson, you're lucky. Now, come on, and don't try anything, either of you. Now, let's fly with the right course that won me a boxing championship at college. Come on.
0: I ain't through with him yet. Not by a long shot.
3: Well, here's what's left of the cabin. Nothing but a few pieces of charred pine and an iron cot.
1: Fire must have been burning for a good 10 minutes before we heard the logger shout.
0: I tell you, it wasn't burning when I went by.
3: Hold your temper, Bill. I'm inclined to agree with Kent. He couldn't possibly have gotten that far and done so much damage.
1: Wait a minute. Smell this piece of wood, Father.
3: Kent. It smells like kerosene.
1: That's what it is. I may have to apologize, Dawson. If the cabin was saturated with kerosene, it might very well have gone up in less than a minute.
0: I didn't see no fire.
1: This piece of wood has kerosene on it, too. That's what happened, Father. Someone spilled kerosene around the cabin and then touched a match to it.
3: Well, that hardly sounds possible, Kent. Dawson, was Travers alone in the cabin?
0: Yeah. Preston used to bunk with him, but he was the one who disappeared and then came back to die before he could talk. Travers was afraid he was going to be next. He said so, and Sam Green went. He and Sam worked on the last tree we felled this morning.
3: Ah, don't talk nonsense, Bill. This isn't any ridiculous legend. This is cold-blooded murder. We'd better get the sheriff. He should have been called in a long time ago. Send one of your men to town, Bill.
1: Wait a minute. Someone's coming over.
4: Mr. Dawson.
0: What is it, Charlie?
4: The men are all set to hike into Mobile. They say they ain't spending another night here. Thought I'd better tell you.
3: Wait. Let me talk to them. Where are they, Charlie?
4: Won't do no good, Father. Hank and Chris swear they saw a guy with wings go into the burning cabin after Kurt Travers. They don't want no part of this camp.
1: A man with wings? Why, they're out of their minds.
3: I think I can handle him. You and Dawson go back to the office, Kent, and keep an eye on Travers. All right, Charlie. Now take me over to the
1: room. I'm sorry I went overboard, Dawson. You won't hold it against me, will you?
5: Forget it.
1: Thanks. Well, come on. What do you make of this now, Dawson?
0: It don't make sense. I'm beginning to feel like the men. White plague or no white plague, I want to get out. I don't like it. Hank Boucher and Chris Dunham say they saw a man with wings go in after Travers. They're no blind fools, Kent. They saw something.
1: Well, they probably saw me pulling Travers out of the doorway.
0: Well, maybe.
1: Oh, Mr. Harmon's up. Hello.
6: Kent. Kent, what happened? Why is Kurt Travers lying there?
1: One of the cabins caught fire and burned down. Travers was trapped inside.
6: Dawson, is that true?
0: Yes. Did you hear nothing?
6: Not a sound. I woke up suddenly and walked out here and saw Travers stretched out on the couch. White as a ghost. Is he...
1: Father Malone tried to save him. We can't be sure yet. Right now he looks... Dawson. He passed away.
6: How do you know?
1: No pulse, no respiration. He's gone.
6: Well, this is ghastly. When will it stop?
1: What's that puddle near the couch?
0: Snow melting off Mr. Harmon's shoes. Want me to get Father Malone, Kent?
1: No, it's too late now. Draw the blanket up.
0: That makes five, don't it?
1: Yeah.
0: Five men murdered.
6: No. Not murdered. No, it can't be.
1: I'm afraid that's what it is, Mr. Harmon.
6: Dawson, did you wire Mr. Bartlett? Did you tell him we were closing up?
0: Haven't had a chance.
6: Haven't had a...
0: It don't matter. The men are quitting, all of them.
6: I don't blame them. I'm going myself. This is too much. Where's Nancy?
1: She and Jimmy are still sleeping off the effects of the drug. I'll look in on them.
6: You don't blame me, Bill, do you? You don't blame me for closing the camp?
0: No, I don't blame you. I've had enough of it myself. That cabin going up in flames was the last straw.
6: How did it start?
0: Kerosene.
6: You mean?
0: Someone poured kerosene all over it. Someone who wanted to get rid of Kurt Travers.
1: Jimmy and Nancy are all right.
6: Where's Father Malone?
1: Talking to your men, trying to convince them to stay.
6: No, I don't want them to. Let them go.
1: Why, Mr. Harmon?
6: I can't keep them here any longer. Their lives are in danger. Let them go. We've all got to get out. As soon as possible.
1: Well, here's Father Malone now.
3: Well, the men agreed to stay. What's the matter, Kent? Oh, Mr. Harmon's up.
1: Travers is dead, Father.
3: No. At least He spares no pain. For that, we give thanks.
6: Father Malone, I don't want the men to remain in camp. I'm closing it up.
3: You can't do that, Mr. Harmon. I won't permit it.
6: What do you mean?
3: I won't let these men become the victims of stupid, senseless fear. If they leave, it must be with a conviction that human hands wreaked this havoc, that a twisted human brain created this madness. And further, whoever has been responsible for this must be brought to justice.
6: Well, I've had enough, I tell you. I can't stand any more of it.
3: Kent, watch him.
1: Easy there, Mr. Harmon. Here, take my hand. You better sit down.
6: I'm sorry. Forgive me.
3: That's all right. We understand. Kent, you and Dawson carry poor Travers into one of the back rooms.
1: All right, Father.
3: I've asked all the men to come here. We're going to get to the bottom of this before dawn.
0: All right, Kent. Take a seat. Easy.
1: I got it.
3: You must get a grip on yourself, Mr. Harmon. You can't show the men that you've been affected.
6: All right, I'll try. I'll do my best.
3: That's the way to talk.
1: Father Malone.
3: Yes, Kent?
1: I don't think it will be necessary to have the men here.
3: Well, why not? It's the only way to question everyone at once.
1: I don't think you'll have to question anyone.
3: Well, what do you mean?
1: I know who killed those five loggers. I know who set fire to the cabin. I know who's responsible for everything that's happened. And I can prove it.
5: Well, Clark Kent certainly seems sure of himself, doesn't he? Do you know who used the legend of the White Plague to cast an evil spell of mystery over the Bartlett logging camp? Then tune in on the next episode of Superman for a startling solution.
7: Don't forget, tune in again for the next thrilling episode with Superman.
8: Look, up in the sky.
9: It's a bird. It's a plane.
7: It's Superman. Superman is a copyrighted feature appearing in Action Comics magazine. Presenting the transcription feature, Superman.
8: Look, up in the sky.
9: It's a bird. It's a plane.
7: It's Superman. Yes, it's Superman, strange visitor from the planet Krypton, who came to Earth with powers and abilities far beyond those of mortal men. Superman, who can leap tall buildings at a single bound, race a speeding bullet to its target, bend steel in his bare hands, and who, disguised as Clark Kent, mild-mannered reporter for a great metropolitan newspaper, fights a never-ending battle for truth and justice. But before we join Superman, listen.
5: And now to our story. Faced with the problem of clearing up the mystery surrounding the Bartlett logging camp, Father Malone, a strapping Northwoods priest, has taken matters into his own hands. He has asked all the terrified lumberjacks to meet him in the camp office, where, once and for all, he intends to expose the legend of the White Plague, said to be responsible for all that has happened. But before the lumberjacks arrive, Clark Kent, present in the office, together with Fred Harmon, manager of the camp, and Bill Dawson, its logging boss, makes a startling statement. Listen.
3: What was that you said, Kent?
1: I said I don't think it'll be necessary to question the men, Father Malone.
3: Well, it's the only way we'll ever get to the bottom of this.
1: I think we're at the bottom now.
3: Well, what do you mean?
1: I know who was responsible for using the legend of the White Plague to terrify the camp. I know who murdered the five lumberjacks.
6: Kent, do you know what you're saying?
1: I don't make statements, Mr. Harmon, unless I'm quite sure of myself.
3: Well, if you knew all this, Kent, why didn't you tell us a long time ago?
1: I wasn't certain a long time ago, Father. I am now.
0: I'd better tell the men not to come.
1: You stay right where you are, Dawson. The men might be very interested in hearing what I have to say.
3: No, Dawson's right, Kent. If you mean what you said, if you actually know who's been responsible for all this, we'd best not tell the men, not just yet. In their fury, they'd tear him to pieces. Go ahead, Bill. Ask them to wait a few minutes.
0: Okay.
3: Well, who is it, Kent? And why did he take the lives of five good men?
1: I think we'd better wait until Dawson comes back, Father.
6: Kent, are you sure you know what you're talking about? Are you sure you're not about to accuse a man of crimes he hasn't committed?
1: Don't worry, Mr. Harmon. No one will be accused falsely.
3: All right, here's Dawson.
0: The men are sitting on powder kegs. Any minute now, they're going to blow sky high and there'll be no holding them.
3: Go ahead, Kent. You see, we haven't much time. Who was responsible for this crime against heaven and earth?
1: Well, telling you isn't as easy as all that, Father. I'll have to go back and trace what happened step by step. You better sit down, all of you. It may be a long story.
3: You'd best cut it short, Kent. You heard what Dawson said about the men.
1: I'll try.
10: Now, all of you know how Jimmy Olsen and I happened to be here. We were invited to spend a vacation at the camp. That's so, isn't it, Mr. Harmon?
11: Well, yes, of course. Mr. Bartlett had wired that you were coming.
10: That's right, and you wired back telling us not to come because of trouble. However, Jimmy and I weren't notified until our train was pulling into Montville. We decided to pay the camp a visit and return to Metropolis the following day. We've been here since.
3: Is all that necessary, Kent?
10: I'm afraid so, Father, because it proves that Jimmy and I were responsible for everything that's happened at this logging camp.
3: Kent, are you mad? Have you lost your mind?
0: This ain't no time for joking, Kent.
10: I'm not out of my mind, Father, and it isn't a joke, Doc. As much as I hate to tell you this, I'm convinced that if Jimmy and I had gone back to Metropolis without visiting the camp, everything would have been all right.
0: You're talking through your hat, Kent. Two men were found dead before you ever set foot in the camp.
10: I realize that. Those men lost their lives only because someone here knew I was on my way.
3: I'm frank to admit that I don't follow this, Kent. It just doesn't make sense. Come to the point, man.
10: Now, this is the point. The person responsible for all that has happened thought I had been sent up here by Mr. Bartlett to spy on him. He had a guilty conscience because of something he had done, something he had to hide at any cost.
11: And you mean to say, Kent, that he took the lives of five men to hide that something?
10: Yes. He used the legend of the White Plague to throw fear into the camp, hoping probably that the loggers would quit. The camp would be disbanded and there'd be no knowledge of this crime.
3: Who was this fiend in human form, Kent?
10: I'm coming to that, Father. In the first place, I'd like to say that this man did not work alone. He had a partner. A partner who suffered the same fate as the others because he knew too much.
0: You mean he was one of the five?
10: Yes. He was Kurt Travers.
11: Travers? I don't believe it. Just because the man is dead and can't answer the charge...
10: He won't have to answer it, Mr. Harmon. His partner is alive. He'll answer for Kurt Travers. Dawson.
0: Huh? Yes?
10: You remember what happened when Gaston, the French-Canadian, disappeared. You told me about it.
0: Sure I remember. Mr. Harmon and me were sitting in this room talking about the White Plague when we heard a scream. We ran out in a raging blizzard to see what had happened. Gaston was gone. We couldn't find him nowhere.
10: Who told you it was Gaston who had screamed?
0: Kurt Travers. The Canuck bunked in the same cabin with Travers.
10: That's right. It was Travers who told you Gaston had screamed and Travers who said he'd vanished.
3: Well, I don't see that you're getting very far, Kent. What are you trying to prove?
10: Simply that Travers lied. It wasn't Gaston who screamed. Gaston was too far away from the camp by that time. It was Travers.
0: How do you know all this, Kent?
10: Well, what I just told you was guesswork.
11: That's what I'm afraid of. I'm afraid it's all guesswork. We can't fasten murder on a man because someone imagines he's guilty.
10: The rest isn't imagination, Mr. Harmon. It's cold fact. The next thing that happened after Gaston escaped from wherever he was being held and staggered back through the blizzard, only to die before he could talk, was Sam Green's sudden collapse. You all remember that.
3: Well, Kent, this isn't new to any of us.
10: I know it isn't, Father, but every step must be traced.
3: All right, go ahead.
10: Well, Sam Green, as I told you once before, was poisoned.
11: Can you prove it?
10: Yes. I have the poisoned sandwich he was eating when he keeled over. As a matter of fact, someone saw me pick that sandwich up out of the snow. One of your crew, Dawson.
0: Who was it?
10: Kurt Travers. He got frightened when he realized I had the evidence, and while you were giving Jimmy and myself instructions on how to drive the sled to camp, he sneaked off through the woods with a rifle and tried to get rid of us.
11: I'm sorry to have to do this constantly, Kent, but that's something you can't prove either.
10: Oh, yes, I can. You remember my telling you that rifle had been fired recently, Mr. Harmon?
11: Yes, but Olaf the Swede said it hadn't been fired at all.
10: I know, but Olaf and I were talking about different rifles. He wasn't with Dawson's crew that morning. I checked on that. The rifle he returned hadn't been shot, but the one I picked out of the corner had been.
3: But you're not certain Travers fired it, Kent.
10: Well, if you mean I have no eyewitness, Father, you're quite right. But let me finish. After the shooting incident, Nancy Harmon and young Jimmy disappeared. We traced their footprints in the snow, and they ended abruptly, as though someone or something had snatched them both up into the air. It was puzzling and mysterious, just as it was intended to be. Things were getting a little too warm for the guilty person, and he and his partner decided to use the mysterious disappearance of Nancy and Jimmy to break up the camp.
3: Well, that still doesn't explain how they disappeared, Kent.
11: Yes, I myself saw their footprints in the snow. They just stopped short.
10: Would you like me to tell you how that was done? It's an old trick.
11: How was it done, Kent?
10: With two pair of shoes, one belonging to Nancy, the other to Jimmy.
11: Really?
10: I don't know whether any of you ever noticed, but Kurt Travers had very small feet. As a matter of fact, he and Jimmy wore the same size shoe. It was a simple matter for him to create those footprints and then back up on them.
3: But, Kent, I must say this is all a little hard to believe.
11: Yes, I'm afraid so.
10: Now, Mr. Harmon, you remember when we discovered the footprints, Dawson and I went on to the pine woods while you returned to camp to search the cabins?
11: Well, yes, I remember.
10: Well, just as Dawson and I were about to enter the woods, we heard shots. We rushed back, and you had been shooting at what you thought was a giant bird.
11: I didn't have to think, Kent. I saw it with my own eyes. That's one thing I'm sure of.
10: Well, you failed to hit the bird, but one of its feathers came floating down. You found it.
11: That's right.
10: I showed you the feather, Father Malone. What did you tell me it was?
12: A tail quill from a large turkey, bleached white.
11: But that's impossible.
10: Nothing is impossible, Mr. Harmon.
0: I got a question I'd like to ask Kent, if you don't mind.
10: Not at all, Dawson.
0: All this you've been telling us sounds mighty good. There's one thing don't sit right.
10: What is it?
0: Why didn't this guy you're talking about, whoever he is, get rid of Nancy and the boy instead of leaving them in a shack in the woods with a fire going in the stove? If, like you say, he killed five men, why'd he take such good care of them two?
10: That's a very sensible question, Dawson, and I'm glad you asked it. I'll tell you why. For this reason. Although this man we're talking about was desperate, he wasn't desperate enough to take the life of his own daughter.
11: What? Are you mad? Are you accusing me of...
12: Do you know what you've said?
10: I know exactly, Father. Yes, Mr. Harmon. I'm accusing you of being responsible for everything that has happened in this camp.
11: Well, the man's insane. He's out of his mind.
12: It's a serious charge you've made, Kent.
10: I realize that, Father, and I can prove it. Less than an hour ago, a cabin went up in flames. We know it had been saturated with kerosene and set afire. It was done to get rid of Travers because Mr. Harmon here was afraid we were on his trail and he couldn't run the risk of Travers talking.
11: That's a lie. Father Malone, I demand...
10: Just a minute. Do you deny that you set fire to that cabin, Harmon?
11: Of course I deny it. I was asleep through it all. I heard nothing until you and Dawson came into this office.
10: That's what you told us.
11: Bill, you going to let this madman accuse me of murder without doing something about it?
0: What makes you think Mr. Harmon set that cabin afire, Kent?
10: I don't have to think, Dawson. I know. Now try and remember what happened when we walked into this office after we discovered how the fire started. Kurt Travers was stretched out on that couch. Is that right?
0: Yeah, that's right.
10: Harmon was standing over there, looking dazed. He asked us what had happened, and we told him. I stepped over to the couch to look at Travers and found he had passed away. Now, do you remember my asking you, Dawson, about a little puddle of water on the floor near the couch?
0: Yes. Yeah. Snow melting off Mr. Harmon's shoes.
10: Exactly. Snow melting off Mr. Harmon's shoes. He had been outside, walking through the snow, pouring kerosene around Travers' cabin, setting it on fire. Dawson, grab that light.
13: Too late. Stand back, all of you.
12: Put that gun down, Fred.
13: Not on your life. Now stand back. I'll send a bullet through the first man that moves.
10: You're making a big mistake, Harmon. This won't get you anywhere.
13: I know where it'll get me. You're a pretty smart guy, Kent. But I'm one step ahead of you. I knew you were one of Bartlett's spies. I knew it.
10: That's where you're wrong, Harmon.
13: Oh, yeah? Who do you think you're kidding? Not me. I know what Bartlett sent you up here for, to check my accounts. Well, go ahead and check them. You'll find the company short the money for 30,000 feet of lumber, maybe more. I stole it, Kent. Tell that to Bartlett. I stole it to get enough to bring my daughter up like a lady, to take her out of logging camps. Now are you satisfied?
12: Give me that rifle, Fred.
13: Oh, no. Not even for you, Father.
12: Think of Nancy, Fred.
13: I've been thinking of her. That's what got me into this. Keep back, Father. I'm warning you.
10: Look out. He'll shoot.
12: Fred, I'm going to walk right up to you. And you're going to give me that rifle.
13: Keep back. Keep back.
5: Trapped in a maze of evidence that forced him to admit his guilt, Fred Harmon stands with his back against the wall as Father Malone, the Northwoods priest, slowly approaches him. Suddenly, the rifle in Harmon's hands thunders its message of death, and three men stare in shocked amazement. Something unexpected has happened. What is it? Listen to the next episode of Superman.
7: Don't forget, tune in again for the next thrilling episode with Superman.
8: Look! Up in the sky!
9: It's a bird! It's a plane!
7: It's Superman! Superman is a copyrighted feature appearing in Action Comics magazine.
14: Presenting the transcription feature, Superman!
8: Look! Up in the sky!
14: It's a bird! It's a plane!
7: It's Superman!
14: Yes, it's Superman! Strange visitor from the planet Krypton, who came to Earth with powers and abilities far beyond those of mortal men. Superman, who can leap tall buildings at a single bound, race a speeding bullet to its target, bend steel in his bare hands, and who, disguised as Clark Kent, mild-mannered reporter for a great metropolitan newspaper, fights a never-ending battle for truth and justice.
5: And now to our story. Trapped in a maze of evidence gathered by Clark Kent, Fred Harmon, boss of the Bartlett logging camp, is forced to admit that he was responsible for all that has happened in the camp, including the mysterious deaths of five lumberjacks. Suspecting that Kent, spending a vacation at the camp with Jimmy Olsen, were sent there by Mr. Bartlett to check up on him, Harmon created a reign of terror and fear, hoping by so doing to close the camp up and in that way hide forever the fact that he has been systematically stealing money paid for lumber, money belonging to the company of which Bartlett is the head. Having admitted his guilt, Harmon snatched up a rifle and held Kent, Dawson, and Father Malone, a Northwoods priest, at bay, threatening to shoot the first man who moves. The situation is tense in the camp office. Harmon, his back against the wall, faces the three men, rifle half raised. Listen.
15: I'm warning you. Make one move and I'll shoot to kill.
12: Give me that rifle, Fred. Don't make it worse than it is.
15: I can't make it any worse. Stand back. I'm warning you.
1: Be careful, Father Malone. He'll shoot.
12: Fred, I'm going to walk toward you. When I reach you, you're going to hand me that rifle.
15: Keep back. Keep back.
12: He turned the rifle on himself. Get him to the couch, Kent. Hey, get me some water, Dawson, quick.
1: Don't bother getting any water. He's beyond our help.
12: Let me see. Leave me alone with him for a few moments, Kent.
1: Certainly, Father. Come on, Dawson.
12: If you'd have told me the world was going to bust wide open, Kent, I'd have believed it sooner than I believe this.
1: Yes, I know.
12: I've been working in logging camp since I was 17. I've had a lot of bosses. Most of them were tough. Well, you gotta be tough to handle men twice as big as you. Fred Harmon wasn't tough. Not a bit. Sometimes I wondered how he ever got the job. Then to find out it was him who killed those poor devils. I think you both better carry him out. Nancy is awakened, and I want to have a talk with her. Now, there's one thing I want you to remember. Nancy must never know what happened. I'm going to tell her he met his death honorably.
1: Yes, Father.
12: All right, quickly.
1: Right.
12: That's it,
1: Jersey.
16: Got him.
1: I better take him around the back, Dawson, so none of the men will see us.
16: Okay.
1: Yeah, I guess this is all right. Set him down.
12: Funny thing about wolves and dogs, they know when something happens. Listen to that one, Paul.
17: Goodbye, Nancy. Tell Lois Lane to take good care of you. Tell her I said so.
1: She can't hear a word you're saying, Jimmy. Just wave. That's it. There, she's waving back. Well, here she goes.
17: Hope Nancy likes working at the Daily Planet.
1: Why, because you like Nancy?
17: Oh, cut it out, Mr. Kent.
1: I don't blame you a bit, Jimmy. Nancy Harmon's a lovely girl.
17: Oh, girls don't mean anything to me.
1: Oh.
17: Hey, where's Father Malone?
1: Arranging to get us a dog sled and a guide. He's probably at the hotel. Can we walk over?
17: Sure. Gosh, I think it was swell of you to call Mr. White and ask him to give Nancy a job on the paper, Mr. Kent. But it's just like you. You're a swell guy.
1: Well, it's nice of you to say so, Jimmy, even if you don't mean it.
17: Don't mean it? A leap in catfish. If you weren't a swell guy, we'd be going back to Metropolis on that train. Instead, we're going to take a dog sled trip up into Canada. Now, I ask you, do I mean it or don't I?
1: Well, maybe you do.
17: All of this, Father Malone. Talking to that little man in the plaid shirt.
1: Oh, maybe he's our guy.
12: Oh, there you are. I was just coming down to the station. Did Nancy get off all right?
1: Uh-huh.
12: Kent, you took a big burden off my mind in seeing to it that Nancy is the place to go. I'll never forget.
1: No, that was nothing, Father.
12: Oh, incidentally, I spoke to Mr. Bartlett by long-distance phone.
1: Oh.
12: Bill Dawson is staying on at the camp as manager. The men have quieted down, and all told, I should say the results have been better than I expected.
18: Yes, it will soon be dark, Monsignor. To fix the dogs, I must know when we start.
12: Oh, Baptiste, I'm sorry. I have forgot all about you. Baptiste, this is Mr. Kent and Jimmy.
17: Glad to meet you, Baptiste.
18: The pleasure, Monsieur, belongs to Baptiste.
12: Baptiste is the best dog team driver and guide in the North Country, Kent.
1: Wow.
12: There are none better.
18: Yeah, Baptiste is the best in the North, the South, the East, and the West. Vive Baptiste!
12: There's one thing I want to warn you about, Kent, and you too, Jimmy. Besides being the best driver, Baptiste is also the best tall storyteller. Don't believe all you hear from him.
18: Ah, Monsignor, Baptiste is insane.
12: You'll get over it.
3: Well, I guess you might as well start. You'll probably want to make camp before nightfall. Goodbye, Ken.
1: Goodbye, Father.
3: And goodbye, Jimmy. It's been nice knowing both of you. And if you ever come through Mont-Vie again, don't fail to stop off.
1: We may see on our way back, unless we decide to fly to Metropolis from Canada. But if we don't, Father, keep well.
3: So long, Jimmy.
17: So long, Father Malone. And don't forget what you promised.
3: What was that?
17: Well, don't you remember?
3: Well, what, Jimmy?
17: If any of the trappers up here ever catch a baby black bear, you'll send them to me.
3: Oh, yes. All right, I'll do it.
1: I'm afraid that's one promise you'd better break, Father.
17: Oh, I don't say that, Mr. Kent.
3: Well, don't worry your little head about it, Jimmy. We'll see.
18: Monsieur, she will soon be back. But these do not like
1: him. All right, we're coming. Goodbye, Father.
3: Goodbye.
1: Goodbye. Good luck.
17: Gosh, see a little husky's bark, Mr. Kent.
1: Well, they'll stop barking the minute Baptiste gives them the supper. Hey, you see?
17: Do I have to bark to get my supper?
1: No, but you have to chop that kindling for the fire. Come on now, stop talking and chop.
17: Okay.
18: Fast, you're ready to light, no?
1: I think so. Jimmy's chopping some extra kindling.
18: That's all. For what do we wait? Put the holy match.
1: Okay.
18: You chop the wood very good, eh?
17: Yeah, you see, Mr. Kent, Baptiste likes the way I chop wood.
1: Yes, when you chop it.
17: Oh, gosh, isn't there enough? Look at that pile.
18: Oh, the fire, she must be kept burning all night.
17: What for? We've got sleeping bags. Anyway, that fire wouldn't keep us warm.
18: Oh, but you do not understand. It is not for the warmth. No. It is to keep off the animals.
17: The animals?
1: You certainly are an expert woodman, Jimmy. Don't you know that fire keeps animals away?
17: What kind of animals?
1: All kinds. Wolves, bears, wildcats. Well,
17: you mean if we didn't have a fire that wildcats would come?
1: I wouldn't be a bit surprised.
17: Leaping catfish.
1: Hey, look out, Jimmy. You cut your leg off of that hatchet swinging so fast.
17: I don't care what I cut off. I'm going to chop enough wood to keep that fire blazing all night.
1: Well, now I know how to keep you working. Just mention wildcats.
18: Very fast and good. Now we cook the potage.
17: Oh, what potage?
1: As some sort of a soup or stew, I guess.
18: Monsieur, the potage is très magnifique. It's wonderful. Once Baptiste is alone in the woods, night has come. The snow is deep. There's very little wood, so Baptiste has no fire for the night, huh? And soon the wolf comes. So what do Baptiste do?
17: Shoot him.
18: Oh, no. Baptiste has some potage left over. So it is the wolf, the potage. Do they buy Baptiste? No. Do they want to eat Baptiste? No. They are so happy with the potage, they go away, they do not come back again.
17: Oh, that's a lot of baloney.
18: What is this baloney?
1: Something you slice, Baptiste. I bet it tastes good in your potage.
18: No. This baloney I do not put in my potage.
17: Baptiste, did you ever have a fight with wolves?
18: Oh, did Baptiste ever have the fight with the wolf? With 100 wolves, Baptiste had the fight. Listen, I will tell you. Look, the potage is ready, and she will be good potage. Very good.
17: Oh, if it's as good as your story, Baptiste, lead me to it.
18: You are, Mopti.
17: Thank you.
18: And now for you, monsieur.
1: Certainly smells good, Baptiste.
17: Tastes good, too. What's in it, Baptiste?
18: Oh, that is the secret I cannot tell you.
1: Well, no wonder the wolves didn't bother you after sampling it.
18: Oh, that is nothing. Have I told you about the bull moose? No? Well, I will tell you. 2 years ago, I am going to the big woods near St. Clair. When suddenly I hear the crashing in the bush, knocking of the bull moose. I have not my right.
5: Engrossed in another of Baptiste's tall stories, neither Clark Kent nor Jimmy Olsen are aware that a pair of sharp eyes are watching their every move from the shadowed protection of the deep forest behind them. Finally, the eyes have seen enough, and their owner turns and slips silently into the darkness, following a scarcely visible trail to a shack deep in the pine. He hesitates for a moment, glances over his shoulder, and then opens the door.
4: Well, what'd you find?
15: It's just like I said. 2 guys and a kid. One of the guys is a Canuck driver. They ain't government men.
4: I'm not taking any chances. Where'd you say they were at?
15: Camping in that clearing west of here. They got a big fire going.
4: That's a help. A big help. We gotta get them out of there.
15: Yeah? How you gonna do it?
4: I don't know, but we're gonna. What time is it?
15: It's 9 o'clock.
4: Frenchie's due to drop a shipment at midnight. And he won't drop it if he sees their fire. We gotta make sure that fire's out. Come on.
11: Take your shotgun.
1: How are you going to work it, Bull?
11: Never mind. You just stand by and listen. You
1: better be careful, Bull. Shooting will bring trouble.
11: Don't worry. There won't be no shooting. Not unless there has to be. Now, come on.
16: We ain't got no time to waste. Don't forget, I'll do all the talking.
5: Who are these men, and why do they object to Kent, Jimmy, and Batiste camping in the forest clearing? What is the mysterious shipment that Frenchie won't drop if he sees the campfire? It looks like excitement ahead, so don't fail to tune in for the next episode of Superman.
14: Don't forget, tune in again for the next thrilling episode with Superman.
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9: 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It's a plane.
14: It's Superman. 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
19: 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Tonight's title was The White Plague. 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This is your host Evan, saying thanks for listening. 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

Good evening, this is Cowboy Bob. Welcome to Audio Theater for Wednesday, July 1st, 2026. This evening on Audio Theater, I present a Western quad play from the old-time radio series The Lone Ranger. This evening's titles will be Deputy to Be, A Spaniard's Pride, The Hawk, and Almost a Man. These shows originally aired back on the evenings of November 14th, 16th, 25th, and 28th, 1938, respectively. The masked man and his faithful sidekick, Tonto, begin taming the Old West momentarily. Enjoy this evening's presentation.

Up fiery horse with the speed of light, a cloud of dust, and a hearty hi-oh, Silver, the Lone Ranger.

The early settlers in the western United States were faced with many hardships. The forces of nature, hostile Indians, and worst of all, the many outlaws who roamed the territory, robbing and plundering the honest ranchers. Astride his great horse, Silver, the masked rider of the plains fought these criminals through the length and breadth of seven states. His courage never faltered. His strength was equal to any emergency, and in time he brought law and order to the lawless frontier. Return with us now to those thrilling days when the West was young and adventure lay at the end of every trail. The Lone Ranger rides again.

0: Zeke Fuller, the sheriff at Pinewood, and his deputy, Sandy Dunlap, were standing at the bar of the cafe when a thin, hollow-cheeked boy of about 16 or 17 walked up to them.
1: Sheriff Fuller.
2: Sheriff, the kid here is talking to you.
3: Huh? Oh, it's you, is it?
1: Could I speak to you alone, Sheriff?
3: What's the matter?
1: It's real important, Sheriff.
2: Something wrong, Bob?
1: Well, not exactly.
3: If you've got something to say to me, speak out. I can't waste time on young sprats like you that thinks they got secrets.
1: But, Sheriff...
2: Shucks, go ahead, Bob. Nobody's paying any attention to us. Listen, it's something you'd rather I didn't hear.
1: Oh, no, it ain't that.
3: Well, then...
1: Sheriff, if I showed you where you could find Nick Gage and his gang, would you see that I got the reward money?
2: Huh? What's that?
1: And do you think you could make me a deputy, too?
3: You mean to say you know where Nick's hiding out?
1: Uh-huh.
2: Where they at?
1: Down by Muddy Creek, camped in the... But I ain't gonna say no more to you. Promise me.
3: Promise you what?
1: About the reward cash and being made a deputy.
3: Look here, young fella. Are you trying to make a fool out of me?
1: Oh, what do you mean?
3: Telling me you found them crooks when I've been searching the country for them for a month.
1: But I have, Sheriff. Honest, I have.
3: Hey, fellas. Listen to this. This is the best one yet. The kid here says he's found Nick Gage's hideout. Look at this skinny runt. And he's got the crust to come here with a story like that.
4: Well, that's Winter Bryan's kid, ain't it?
5: Does he figure he's a bear hunter?
4: He looks like he'd be scared to come within a mile of them crooks.
1: That ain't so. I did find him.
2: How do you know the kid's lying, Sheriff?
3: Oh, it's writ all over him. He's just a no-good youngin' that's trying to make himself important.
1: But, Sheriff, I've been hunting them crooks all the time of late. I gotta get some kind of a job, and I figured that if I could find Nick, then you'd make me a deputy.
3: Look what wants to be a deputy. A deputy. If he tried to tote a six-gun, he'd break in the middle.
4: Yeah. Maybe he figures on making faces and skewering crooks today.
1: I could be a deputy. I can shoot, and I ain't afraid neither. Sheriff, you gotta listen to me. We need that reward cash. I ain't got a penny in the house. We ain't hardly enough to eat lately.
3: I suppose that's my fault.
1: Well, of course it ain't, but you can
3: you
1: help.
3: You think to hear you talk that I was supposed to see everyone around here eat, besides doing my regular job?
1: I never said that. I'm willing to work for what I get.
3: Then get out of here and go to work. Half days ain't no place for youngins like you anyhow.
1: Then you don't believe what I told you?
3: If I listen to every idiot that comes along pretending to know something, I'd go loco. Now get out.
1: All right.
3: And tell your ma she'd better not let you out of the house no more till you're grown up.
1: It ain't fair. I was just trying to help, but they all just laughed at me. I guess
6: you
1: no...
6: wait.
1: Huh? Oh.
6: You need food?
1: What if I do? I ain't begging for it.
6: Tonto won't help you.
1: You was inside just now, wasn't you?
6: And me hear what you say.
1: I noticed you because you didn't laugh at me.
6: Me believe you.
1: If you did, you was the only one.
6: You cometh Tonto.
1: What for?
6: Me give you food. Then we talk with friends.
1: I just now said I wasn't begging. I don't want nothing I don't earn.
6: You earn food, all right.
1: And I wouldn't take no grub unless Ma got some.
6: Her not eat?
1: She ain't had much to eat lately.
6: Then you come. We get food for her, too.
1: And you say you can fix it so I'll be earning it? Ma would never stand for charity.
6: Me fix that.
1: Gosh, maybe you're a redskin, but I'd say you're a heap whiter than them fellas inside the cafe.
6: You got horse?
1: Yeah, right here. He ain't much, but he gets me around.
6: And you come. Steady, steady, feller.
1: Where are we going?
6: We go camp.
1: You lead the way, Injun.
6: Get him up, scout.
1: Get up.
7: Hey, Sheriff. There goes young Bob Bryan now, right away with me.
3: Yeah. It ain't particular what kind of company he keeps.
7: No.
3: Well, fellas, me and Sandy will see you later. We gotta go back to the office.
7: Sure, Sheriff. See you later.
8: So long, Sandy.
9: So long, fellas.
3: Sandy, listen here.
2: Huh?
3: You're taking a ride.
2: A ride? Where?
3: Down to Muddy Creek. You're gonna check on that kid's story.
2: But I thought you said you didn't believe him.
3: What else do you think I'd say? Why should we share that reward with the Widder's kid?
2: You mean?
3: I mean, maybe he told the truth, maybe he didn't. Might have been just his luck to stumble on something we missed. But that ain't gonna keep us from cashing in on him. If it's so.
2: That ain't right. You're cheating the young one.
3: Yeah? What if he does know where Nick Gage is? It's us that's gonna make the capture, ain't it?
2: Yeah, but then...
3: And if you can't use $2,000 in reward money, I can.
2: Well, I don't like it. Bob should get a share anyhow.
3: Maybe you don't like it. You like your job, don't you?
2: Huh?
3: Don't forget I made you deputy. And if I'm aligned to, I can get somebody else in your place.
2: You'd let me go?
3: I reckon you got my meaning.
2: But where'll I look? Just going to Muddy Creek ain't enough.
3: Did you catch on when the kid almost let it slip?
2: Let what slip?
3: He started to say they was camped on Muddy Creek in the woods. He caught himself, but not in time. And what is there along the creek with woods that's big enough for crooks to hide out in?
2: He must have meant the woods over north.
3: Right. And that's where you're going.
2: Now?
3: Now. And you see to it, if they're there, they don't catch on, you found them.
2: Uh-huh.
3: Then get back here and let me know. I'll get a posse together and we'll round up them outlaws. And after that, Sandy, you and me'll split $2,000. Now on your way.
2: I'll do it, Sheriff. But I still don't like it. Get up.

0: The Lone Ranger was away when Tonto and young Bob Bryan reached camp. But while they waited, Tonto prepared a meal, which the half-starved boy ate ravenously.
1: Gosh, Injun, this is the first square meal I've had in a coon's age.
2: You eat like you plenty hungry.
1: It ain't only being hungry. It's the way you cook things, too. Golly, even Ma can't do no better. I say.
2: What's the matter?
1: I just happened to think, me eating like this and Ma waiting for me.
2: You wait for friend, then you take food home.
1: But you ain't told me what I'm to do to earn it yet.
2: Me tell you that later.
1: Hey, here comes somebody.
2: That Tonto friend.
1: But he's masked.
2: Him not outlaw.
1: No.
2: Him work for law.
1: Well, it don't matter to me. If he's your friend, then I don't care what he is. I'm for him.
3: Oh, Silver. Oh, boy. Hello.
1: Howdy.
2: This feller named Bob. Bob?
1: Bob Bryan's my handle, stranger. Maybe I shouldn't have come here, but Tonto asked me to. He said I could work for some grub, and so...
2: Him know where outlaw hide.
3: What's that?
2: Him say them in wood near creek north here.
3: Bob, you mean Nick Gage's gang?
1: That's right, stranger. I found them early this morning. I seen their smoke when they was cooking.
3: That's why Tonto and I are here, to find those men.
1: You ain't pods of theirs, are you?
3: No, Bob. We heard of them when they robbed the bank at Ridgely. They killed two men in that holdup.
1: They sure did. Shot them down without giving them a chance.
3: We want to see them brought to justice.
1: Well, they're in those woods. I'll give you my word to that. I told the sheriff in town, but he just laughed at me.
3: Sheriff Fuller?
1: Uh-huh. You know him?
3: I do, and I know his deputy.
1: Oh, Sandy's a good fella,
3: I saw Sandy riding toward town when I was coming here.
1: Well, he was in town when I seen him last.
3: And Bob, Sandy was riding from the direction of those woods. Did you tell the sheriff where you'd seen Nick?
1: Well, I started to. He might have known the place I meant.
3: The deputy was riding in a big hurry.
1: But I don't savvy. If the sheriff thought there was a chance I was telling the truth, why didn't he say so?
3: I could make a guess. Bob, when you spoke to the sheriff, did you mention the reward on those outlaws?
1: Well, sure I did. If I found them, it was mine to claim, wasn't it?
3: Tonto, do you remember the time Jed Crawford trailed Scar Nelson into this part of the country?
2: Oh, Tonto remember.
1: Say, I heard about that. Jed went to the sheriff for help in capturing him. The sheriff gave Jed the slip, caught Scar by himself, and collected the reward.
3: Yes.
1: There was a heap of talk about it at the time, but Jed couldn't prove nothing, so it died out.
3: And it wouldn't surprise me if the sheriff were trying the same thing again.
1: But gosh, I need that cash.
3: You do?
1: Well, you see, everybody claims I ain't old enough or big enough to do a man's work, so all I can get is odd jobs. And there's more to take care of. Pa's dead, you see.
3: I think I do see.
2: Me tell Bob we give him food take home.
3: And he'll have it.
1: Well, not without earning it, I won't.
3: You'll earn it, Bob. There's no time to talk about that now.
1: But wait a minute,
3: Steve. The deputy must have reached town by now. If what we suspect is the truth, the posse is probably on its way to Nick's hideout this very minute.
1: If that's so, it's a doggone low-down trick. There's nothing can be done about it now.
3: But there is. We're riding, Tonto.
2: Here, Scout.
1: What are you going to do?
3: Perhaps I should let the sheriff get those men. They are wanted by the law.
1: None worse.
3: But, Bob, the law isn't going to capture them until you get the reward. Tonto and I are leaving. You take what supplies you can carry and go home.
1: But wait.
3: I'll see you again, Bob, and then I'll explain. Ready, Tonto?
4: Me ready. Get him up, Scout.
5: I'll kill my boy.

0: Deep in the woods, Nick Gage and his band of outlaws had remained in their camp for several days. The men were getting restless, and one of them, a slim, hard-faced criminal called Lobo, spoke for the others.
1: Nick, I'm getting tired of laying low like this. When in blazes are we going to ride again?
2: We ain't riding till things quiet down.
1: All that cash in the bank at Ridgely and no chance to spend it.
2: How much fooling money is there around these parts?
1: Well,
2: not enough to buy a sick calf, except the cash we stole.
1: What about it?
2: What about it? Well, suppose you try spending any of that fooling money within a couple hundred miles of here and see what happens. You'll have a rope around your neck so fast you wouldn't even have time to collect your change.
3: The boss is right, Lobo.
1: Maybe so, but I sure crave action of some kind, Judd.
2: There'll be time enough for that.
3: Me? I ain't got nothing against taking things easy. This just suits me fine.
2: And this is as good a place to hide out as any. Maybe in a week or so.
1: Yeah, here. What's that?
3: Horseman.
2: Riding this way. Roll out, you fellas.
4: Hey, Dick,
3: Mask.
5: With the Redskins.
2: Draw your guns.
3: There's just two of them.
2: Draw your guns like I told you.
3: Looks like maybe they're outlaws, too.
2: You're covered.
4: Get away those guns. We've got to get out of here. Hold us over. Hold
2: look out.
4: What's the
2: deal? There's a posse riding here. We've got to run for it.
4: Posse,
2: don't stand there. Get your horses.
3: What are you telling us this
2: way? What do you suppose? Are you going to escape?
4: If this is a trick,
2: you think I don't ride riding here alone just to trick you?
4: But I don't.
3: The mask armor's telling the truth. Listen.
4: It's so. Get mounted.
2: And hurry.
3: I'll lead the horses carrying the cash.
2: Don't wait for your blankets or nothing.
4: Come on, men. Toward the hills.
2: Get
4: up. Come on, men.
6: Hill.
7: Look, there's an Indian with him. The same redskin we seen right away with the kid.
6: He must have tipped them off.
7: The kid's done this. Keep after him. Get along.
4: Get along.

0: Now to continue our story. The Lone Ranger, realizing that the sheriff would attempt to arrest the outlaw band led by Nick Gage and keep the reward for himself, warned the outlaws of the posse's approach just in time for them to escape. The posse, soon outdistanced by the fleet horses of the outlaws, gave up the chase finally and disbanded. But the sheriff and his deputy made their way to the small cottage where Bob Bryan and his widowed mother lived.
1: Teach that young whippersnapper to tip off crooks.
2: Well, if you did, I don't blame him.
1: And you're a fool. That's lost $1,000 by it.
2: Cash that belonged to the boy, but right.
1: Cash that we would have collected.
3: Sheriff.
1: Where's that boy of yours?
3: You want him, Sheriff?
1: You just bet I do. Come on in, Sandy.
4: What is it, Long?
1: Yeah, the sheriff. I'll show you what. You give them outlaws warning, didn't you? Come on, speak up. You told them, and I've got the proof.
3: But I didn't. What are you accusing my boy of?
1: I'd have had Nick Gage and his whole gang if it hadn't been for your kid.
3: What?
1: Well, when I went to get them with a posse, they was gone.
3: I didn't tell him.
1: You rode out of town with a redskin today, didn't you?
3: Well,
1: that same redskin was with Nick when I took after them.
3: I don't believe it.
2: It's so all right, Bob.
3: But he ain't no outlaw.
1: I ain't to believe my own eyes, huh?
3: The redskin that gave you the food, Bob?
5: Well, they say it was.
3: But from what you said about him, he sounded like a good man.
5: Oh, he is. Him and his masked pard both. I don't care what the sheriff says.
1: What masked man's that?
5: Well,
2: There was a masked fella with Nick, Sheriff.
1: Why, you sniveling little whelp. Have you got the infernal gumption to stand there and say that you didn't warn them crooks when you admit you talked to a masked man? You're going to jail for this.
3: You can't arrest my boy.
1: Oh, I can't I?
2: No, Sheriff, you can't.
1: Why not?
2: Well, I'll tell you why not. He came to us first with his story about the crook's hideout, didn't he? And after you laughed at him, he rode away with the engine. How was he to know the engine was a crook? He didn't wear no mask, did he?
5: Tonto ain't a crook, I tell you.
1: Tonto's the Redskins' handle?
5: Uh-huh.
1: Then his name's going on a wanted notice along with Nix and the rest of them. And you listen to me, young fella.
5: Yeah?
1: I suppose if I jailed you for what you done, you'd just lie out of it. As long as my deputy's been fool enough to show you how.
3: Bob wouldn't lie about anything.
1: You'd say that, sure. But like I was saying, kid, I'm keeping watch on you from now on. And another slip like this last one, you will find yourself behind bars. Just remember that.
5: I've done nothing I'm ashamed of.
1: And as for you, Sandy, I've stood for just about enough of your interference. Take my advice and start hunting a job punching cows. Because I'm giving you notice. And I'm getting me a deputy that knows when he's well off.

0: The outlaws, safe again after a hard ride, had dismounted and gathered around the masked man and Tonto.
1: Well, stranger, thanks for the warning.
2: You sure got to us just in time.
3: For a second, I didn't think we was going to make it. I'd sure hate to think what might have happened if you fellas hadn't come along.
4: You might have gotten away anyhow.
1: I got my doubts. Now, seeing as we're all friends, how about taking off that mask and showing us who you are?
4: That mask stays on.
1: Shucks, what's the difference? You ain't wanted by the law any more than we are.
4: I said the mask stays on.
1: Just a second. Maybe you've misunderstood something.
4: Yes?
1: You done us a favor by telling us about the posse. But don't think because of that I ain't the boss.
4: You're not my boss.
2: Stranger, you better do like Nick says.
3: It'll save you trouble.
1: Now take that mask off. I'm going to have a look at you.
4: You're not giving me orders.
1: I ain't. How will you?
4: Tonto.
1: Me ready?
3: Hey, what?
1: Come
3: the...
1: on. Clear. Quick, Tonto.
5: You ready?
1: Hold on. Here we are.
5: Come on.
1: Get
5: out of
1: the
5: crowd.
1: Stop the fire. Come around, Tonto. And not hit us.
5: I'm afraid that we're probably getting away from them again.
1: Now we've got to put the rest of our plan into effect.
5: That's right.
1: We've taken on a big responsibility, Tonto. We both want Bob to get the reward money. But after all, it's more important to bring these men to justice.
5: So
1: we can't fail now.
5: We not fail.
1: When we're safely away, we'll circle back and make sure we know where they are.
5: That not hard.
1: And you'll ride into town, and I'll talk to Bob. You know the place they call Corral Canyon?
5: That where feller catch wild horse.
1: Yes, the cowboys use it sometimes when they're rounding up mustangs. Corral Canyon is really just a part of a larger canyon. The larger canyon is divided by a ridge that runs across it.
5: I don't know that.
1: The cowboys like to use Corral Canyon for catching wild horses because its entrance is so narrow that one man can block the horses from escaping. And the ridge further on is like a fence, too high for a horse to jump. I wanted to be sure you knew the place, Tonto, because success depends on having everything timed just right.
5: There's plenty of danger.
1: Our plan is dangerous, Tonto, but it'll not only bring those outlaws to justice, it'll also see that Bob gets the reward money he deserves. Come on,
5: get
1: Silver.
5: Get him up, Scout.

0: Nick Gage led his men to still another hideout after the departure of the masked man and Tonto. But the Lone Ranger and the faithful Indian secretly followed the outlaws, marked their new camp, and prepared to go into action. To prevent any slip-up, they went over their plans once more. Then they parted. Tonto heading for town, and the masked man for Bob's home. We see him as he reins in before the house.
1: Oh, Silver. Oh, boy.

0: Guns, or I wouldn't let you take part.
1: I'll get the guns right now.
0: Wait.
1: Yeah?
0: I'll tell you what to do, Bob. And then you can get your guns and your horse. I have more riding to do and no time to waste.
1: Go ahead, I'm listening. And, mister, if maybe I don't thank you and Tonto for all you're doing in just the way I should, why, it's because I ain't got the words for it.

0: Less than an hour later, the outlaws were aroused by the clattering of horses' hoofs at the edge of their camp.
1: What was that?
2: Came from where we got the horses hobbled.
1: It must be. Hey! Somebody's running off with a saddlebag that's got the cash in it.
2: And by heavens, it's a masked fella.
1: Nick! Hey, Nick!
3: What's going on?
1: Come on, the masked fella's stealing our cash.
3: Get that varmint.
1: He's in the saddle already.
3: Come on, Silver!
1: Yeah, missed.
3: And there goes everything we took from the bank.
1: We've got to get it back.
2: That polecat just warned us the other time since he could locate our cash.
3: And it was the biggest mistake of his life. Get back to the horses, fellas, and take after him.
0: Meanwhile, Tonto raced into town and headed for the sheriff's office.
4: Get him up, Scout! Get him up! There, office! Oh, Scout! Tonto, fire gun! Long one, hear that!
5: A redskin!
6: Get him up, Scout!
5: He's one of them outlaws! Now's our chance to get him! I'm deputizing every man here! Come on!
1: But that's the engine Bob said was straight.
5: Sandy, you're still deputy till I get another. And by thunder, you obey orders! Let's get going!

0: masked man headed his great horse, Silver, toward Corral Canyon with the outlaws in full pursuit.
1: Not too fast, Silver, old fellow. We don't want the outlaws to get out of sight. Just fast enough to beat Tonto there. Come on, boy!
0: Spurring and whipping their mounts, the outlaws managed to keep the masked man in sight.
2: He's heading for Corral Canyon.
3: He wouldn't be fool enough to go in there.
2: Maybe he don't know what it is.
1: If he goes in here, we've got him. Come on.
2: Hey, look.
1: By heavens, he is going in. Whip up your horses and we'll catch him before he finds he's trapped and comes out again.
3: We'll just about head him off.
1: This entrance ain't wide enough for more than one horse at a time. Stretch out single file. I'll take the lead.
3: Watch out for the rocks on both sides. Can you still see him?
1: He's in here, all right. There he is.
2: Why don't he pull up?
1: He'll see in a second.
3: It's too late now if he does.
2: Well, help me.
1: The blamed Indian's going to try and jump his horse across it.
3: There they go.
1: They'll break their necks and
2: shorts. That horse is fair flying.
1: Keep. Well, I'll be blasted. They didn't make it.
3: Whoa. I never thought there was a horse alive could make a jump like that.
1: You know, for nothing. Look over there. He dropped the cash when the horse jumped.
3: What the, who said that?
4: I did.
5: But why get behind us? You can see his head stuck over one of them rocks by the entrance.
4: Throw down your gun. And there's a taste of what you'll get if you don't. And if you figure on rushing this pass, I got me a six gun here, too.
5: We're cut off.
6: Then rush him.
5: The force, that pass is too narrow. We can only go through one at a time.
3: But we can't go no other way. Our horses won't jump the ridge like the masked fella's done.
5: We're trapped in here. With them rocks to hide behind, we can't even get a good shot at that blasted kid.
1: Then we've got to rush him.
4: I heard what you said. And that shot was to teach you better tense.
5: I ain't going through there first. I'm going to ride into a bullet without a chance of firing at anything you can hit.
3: And neither am I.
1: You yellow coyotes. If you don't, then I will.
4: Hey, Sheriff. Here's the cook you're looking for. I've got him penned up inside.
3: The sheriff, the posse.
7: We're coming in there, you sidewinders. And if a hand is raised to shoot, we'll blast you out of your saddles.
3: You know, blame well, we can't fight you.
5: Don't shoot us down.
7: Keep your hands up in the air, you sidewinders. Well, Sheriff, here's the whole bunch. And if you say Bob didn't earn the reward this time, I'll tend to you myself.
8: I ain't said he didn't have it.
7: Well, I wouldn't advise it.
9: You mean I'll get all the 2,000 reward money?
7: You will, Bob, or I'll know the reason why.
8: But all the outlaws ain't here.
9: Well, who ain't?
8: The redskin and the mask hombre.
7: I don't know about the mask man, but the Injun never even rode in here. He slipped off the other way.
8: But he's part.
7: There he goes. He was just on the other side of the ridge all the time.
9: Waiting to see if I'd get the cash, I'll bet.
1: He's the one helped to trap us in here.
6: And, Nick, someday we'll get that fella.
7: Not from the end of a rope, you won't.
8: And by heavens, I will.
9: No, you won't, Sheriff. But if you ever did, you wouldn't be catching an outlaw. You'd be meeting up with the finest fella I ever knew.

Up, fiery horse, for the speed of light, a cloud of dust, and a hurry. Hi-oh, Silver, the Lone Ranger.

0: After the Mexican War, the great Southwest Territory was ceded by Spain to the United States. But the peace treaty that closed the war brought no peace to the border. For generations, the Spaniards south of the Rio Grande and the Texans to the north remained enemies. It was the masked rider of the plains who finally made friendship possible between them. Outlaws from Texas who raided the Mexican haciendas and bandits from Mexico who rustled Texas cattle caused most of the trouble. And when the masked man brought them to justice, the way was open for a better understanding between the honest men of both countries. Return with us now to those thrilling days when the West was young. From out of the past come the thundering hoofbeats of the great horse Silver. The Lone Ranger rides again.
1: Come on, Silver! We're heading south for the Rio Grande! Outlaws are near the border! Hail, Silver! Away!
0: The Rancho Sanchez property of old Don Diego Sanchez was famous for the splendid horses it raised. Horses, however, which were inevitably a temptation to rustlers. At the time our story opens, Don Diego's animals had been disappearing a dozen or so at a time for more than a month. To prevent more being stolen and to catch the thieves, he called his son Antonio and several of his men together. We see them now in front of Don Diego's home.
2: Pablo.
3: Si, senor.
2: Tonight, Pablo, with men of your choosing, you will ride to the west. There you will keep watch over all that part of the rancho which lies between the Rio Blanco and the Rio Grande.
3: I will do so, senor.
2: If you discover the thieves, you will send one of your men to me with the alarm. You and the others will attempt to hold him. You understand?
3: Si.
2: Then go at once. Choose what man you will.
3: Senor, no horses will be stolen where me, Pablo, keep watch. That I swear. Adios.
2: Jose.
4: Before this for me, senor.
2: You'll keep watch over our boundaries to the south. I give you the same orders I've given Pablo. Be on your way.
4: I go, senor.
2: And you, Manuel. The boundaries to the east I entrust to you. Take a dozen men and be gone. And let no thief get by you.
5: They will not, senor.
6: And me, father?
2: Same, my son. To you I give the hardest task of all. You will guard our boundaries to the north, where the gringos are.
6: Father, there are better men than I am for that. Men who know the country.
2: And it is time you learned it. You've gone soft while you've been to school with the Yankees.
6: Oh, that is not true.
2: I've been wondering.
6: Yes?
2: I sent you far to the east to school because I could not then afford to send you to the old country where I and my father before me were taught. But perhaps it was a mistake.
6: A mistake?
2: I never thought a Sanchez would learn to like the gringos. But you had done so.
6: Father, there are many fine men among them.
2: All gringos are cowards and thieves. They've stolen our land, our home, our cattle, our horses.
6: They have outlaws, father. But so have we among our people.
2: That is different.
6: But is it?
2: My son, you say you do not wish to keep guard. Is it because the thieves might be men from the north?
6: No.
2: Someday the time will come when all this land of ours, this hacienda, will be yours. But first you must prove you deserve it.
6: I only ask, father, that tonight you do not send me.
2: You will go.
6: But
2: I said you will go.
6: Yes, father.
2: And if a horse is stolen while you keep guard, you will answer for it the same as any other.
6: I leave now, father.
2: Adios, my son.
6: Adios.
0: But that night, in spite of old Don Diego's precautions, a band of men crossed the Rio Grande where it was shallow and rode to the boundary of the Diego Hacienda. A solitary horseman was standing guard.
7: Is that him, Dirk?
8: Sure it is. Hey there, Tony! Who else do you expect?
6: You rotten...
8: Pull up, fellas! And don't you go to calling names, young fella. We pay you to treat us real polite.
6: I'd like nothing better
8: than... Sure, I savvy, than to drill me. But try that on just once, mister. And that old man of yours that thinks he's so high and mighty... He's liable to learn something about you he wouldn't like.
6: I don't know. Maybe I should have told him.
8: You got hitched to Molly Gardner while you and her were both going to school at the same time? He'd hit the ceiling so hard he'd go through it.
6: He might take it all right.
8: Look here, Tony. There ain't a man among us your paw likes, good or bad. But the one he hates most is Molly's paw.
6: Yes.
8: And if he even suspicioned the two of you was hitched, he'd kick you out of the family so fast your head'd swim.
6: You came for the horses?
8: Of course. Where abouts they at?
6: Down in that arroyo. But you'll have to hurry.
9: Where's the fellas your pa sent out with you to keep guard?
6: I got rid of them. Told them to ride toward the crossing. But they'll be coming back soon.
8: Sam.
9: Yeah?
8: Take the fellas and round them horses up. Get them across the Rio pronto.
9: Sure.
5: Come on, fellas. Get up there. Get up.
6: Dirk.
8: Yeah?
6: These are the last horses you are getting.
8: Huh?
6: That's what I said. I can't do any more. Stealing from my own father. Just to keep you from talking.
8: Oh, so that's the way it is, huh? Losing your nerve?
6: I just can't do any more, Dirk. I can't.
8: You'd rather your boy was told about things?
6: I...
8: You'd rather lose this ranch you're going to get sometime? You'd rather take Molly and earn your living punching cows for 40 and found?
6: It wouldn't be that bad.
8: Ah, now, look here, don't be a fool. Do like I say, and you'll stay on good terms with your paw. Ain't that so?
6: Yes.
8: And if you keep working at him, maybe one of these days you'll get him to look at things your way. Maybe you can fix it so he won't be so sore about you getting hitched to Molly.
6: That's what I've been hoping for.
8: If you ever get him to agree with you, then I'll stand out of your way.
6: I see.
8: But if between now you don't do like I say, then by thunder your paw will learn about you and Molly, and you'll wish you hadn't ever crossed me.
6: I don't seem to have much choice.
8: Now you're getting smart. You're blamed right you haven't any choice. Sam, are you coming?
7: We're all set. You ready?
8: Get them horses started and I'll be right with you.
7: We're on our way.
8: And Tony.
6: Yes?
8: Any time you begin changing your mind again, you recollect what I just told you.
6: I guess.
8: The next time I'm wanting horses, I'll be seeing you. Get up there. Get up.

0: Oh, Silver. Oh, boy. Oh, there.
1: What'd you find out?
2: I learned more than I'd expected to, Tonto.
1: Isn't that good?
2: You were right when you suspected that Don Diego's son had something to do with the horse stealing. But I learned that he's helping the outlaws against his will.
1: How that?
2: You know Jim Gardner?
1: Tonto know him.
2: Daughter Molly was sent away to school in the East. And while she was there, she must have met Don Diego's son.
1: Oh.
2: And now they're married.
1: Not bad.
2: It is bad, Tonto. It means a dangerous situation. Men like Don Diego are proud, too proud.
1: Isn't that right?
2: They think that the Yankees are below them. Don Diego should learn of his son's marriage. It's hard to tell what might happen.
1: Who steal horse?
2: Dirk Spade and his gang. Somehow they've learned about the marriage and are using that to make Tony Sanchez follow their orders.
1: What you do?
2: I'm not sure yet, Tonto. We'll turn in now and think about it overnight. Then tomorrow we'll see what we can do.
3: But the masked man was not the only one considering the problem. All night long, young Antonio Sanchez fought a battle between his conscience and fear of his father's anger. In the morning, when he returned to the ranch with his men, he avoided his father. But several hours later, his decision made, he went to Don Diego. At that moment, Jose burst into the house.
4: Senor!
5: What is it, Jose?
4: 10 horses have been stolen. 10 of the best.
5: Pablo, where?
4: Right to the north, senor. Then I followed the Rio Grande, and there I see the tracks.
5: And the tracks?
4: Lead to the north.
5: Gringos stole the horses.
4: I return. I count the horses there, and 10 are gone.
5: Antonio.
6: Yes, father.
5: That is where you kept guard. You have failed me. Jose, get men. See if you can follow the trail of those gringos. If you find them, get those horses back.
4: Si, senor. We follow at once.
5: Oh, last night you stood guard, and you saw nothing.
6: Wait.
5: The men who work for me for pay protect my property. But my son, my own son, you who should be better than them all. You failed me.
6: It is my fault.
5: You admit it?
6: Listen, I have something to tell you.
5: What can you have to tell me except that you did not see the thieves?
6: But I did.
5: What?
6: Father, listen to me. Try to understand.
5: You say you saw the thieves, but let them escape? And then you ask me to understand?
6: But there is more than that.
5: Yes?
6: I did something for which you will be very angry.
5: Go on.
6: When I was gone at school, I met someone.
5: Ah, you met someone. And this someone?
6: She is...
5: Columba! This someone was a woman. A woman of the gringos?
6: Yes, father.
5: Now I understand. She was older than you. You made a fool of yourself, you...
6: No, no, not that.
5: Well, then?
6: She is the girl, you know. I fell in love with her. I still love her. I married her.
5: You what?
6: It is so. I've been afraid to tell you. I've been a coward. And because I've been a coward, your horses have been stolen. But I am afraid no longer.
5: This is too much. I do not understand. You fall in love with a gringo. My horses are stolen. You are afraid. Diablo, of what are you talking?
6: Oh, father, certain men found out about my marriage. They threatened to tell you if I did not help them take the horses. I have told you I was afraid, and so...
5: And so you turned thief.
6: I got nothing for it. It was only to keep you from knowing.
5: A thief, a Sanchez, who has married a gringo. Get out!
6: Father.
5: Get out! This is your home no longer. I am not your father. You are not my son. I shall forget that you ever have been.
6: But wait, listen, watch you.
5: Out!
6: But...
5: And if you return, I myself will take the whip to you.
6: Very well.
5: Such as you should bear my name.
6: I have not been a thief, but I have helped thieves. And for that I ask your pardon. But you refused because of my wife. And for that, I shall never pardon you.
3: Leaving the Rancho Sanchez, the young man rode swiftly to his wife's home. We see him with Molly that evening in the Gardner living room.
6: Your father, he will not be back soon?
7: He's in town on business. He won't be back till late. Oh, Tony, what are we going to do?
6: You need not fear. I am your husband, am I not? I shall tell your father we are married, and then you and I shall leave together.
7: I think father will look at it reasonably.
6: Of course.
7: But your father, he'll make trouble.
6: Listen, I've kept track of what has been stolen from him. I know what he has lost to the very penny.
7: But, Tony...
6: I shall get work. I shall save. And he will be repaid all of it.
7: But, Tony, you don't understand. It isn't that. It's simply that he'll blame father for our marriage and...
6: He can't do that.
7: But I'm afraid.
6: There is nothing to fear. We were...
7: Oh.
6: Mask.
2: Don't move.
7: Who are...
2: Tony, I know where Dirk's hideout is.
6: I do, but...
2: And you?
7: Tony told me
2: And Tony, I'm giving you a warning.
6: Who are you? What do you want?
2: Don't go near that hideout. Dirk won't stand for it.
8: If you're one of his men.
2: Perhaps.
7: But Tony wouldn't go there.
2: Would he if he thought Dirk was planning something against Don Diego?
8: What's that?
2: I'll just repeat my warning. Don't interfere.
8: Why,
2: don't draw your cupboard.
8: So Dirk found out about the quarrel between my father and me.
2: What do you think?
8: And now he knows he can't give me orders anymore.
2: I won't discuss that.
8: So he's trying to frighten me. He's probably planning to steal more horses. He's afraid I'll spoil his plans.
2: I'm just here to tell you what not to do. You've had your warning and that's enough.
8: Trying to frighten me, a Sanchez.
7: But Tony, you're not going.
8: I am.
7: No.
8: Dirk's a fool. He doesn't understand my people. He ordered me to stay away. If he wanted me there, he couldn't have chosen a surer way to bring me.
9: The curtain falls on the first act of our thrilling Lone Ranger drama. Before the next exciting scenes, please permit us to pause for just a few moments.

0: Now to continue our story. When the Lone Ranger told young Sanchez to stay away from Dirk Spade's hideout, the young man vowed he'd go in spite of the masked man's warning.
1: But tell me, they might kill you.
2: You ask me to stand by while they rob my father? I did that before. But that's in the past now.
1: Please, listen to me.
2: There'll be no danger, Molly.
1: But I
2: won't let them see me. I'll just go close enough to learn what they're planning.
1: Oh, Tony, if you'll only listen.
2: I owe my father this, Molly. Don't try to stop me.
1: You promise me you'll be careful.
2: Of course. It's not far. I'll be back before you know it.
1: Oh, if anything should happen to you.
2: But what can? Adios.
1: I'll be waiting for you, Tony.
2: And I'll be back. Never fear. Steady.
1: Adios.
3: Mistaken in him, Tonto.
4: Yeah.
3: He's proud like all of his people. When he thought he was threatened, he reacted just as I expected.
4: Not good.
3: I didn't tell him that Dirk had told him to stay away. I didn't say that Dirk was really plotting against his father, but he thought I did.
4: That's plenty clever.
3: Now it's up to us to see that he comes to no harm, Tonto. Let's get to the horses.
4: Me watching him.
3: He'll lead us to the camp.
4: Yep.
3: And then I'll have a lot of riding to do, but Silver can make it.
4: That right. Get him up, Scout.
5: Hail, Silver! Away!

0: Young Sanchez approached as closely to the outlaw camp as he dared. Then, finding cover out of range of the glow of the campfire, he tried to overhear the rustlers talk and learn the details of their plot against his father. But although he waited patiently, the subject was not mentioned.
1: It's funny they don't say anything about it. I've got to find out. What was that? I thought I heard...
2: You stand up.
1: What?
2: He got gun. You stand up.
3: You sneaked up on me.
2: No. You walk that way.
1: You're part of the gang.
2: You walk.
1: I'm going.
2: Here, fella.
4: Walking Blazers.
5: It's Tony. For the redskin, hold the gun on him.
2: We find this fella back there. Him hear what you say. Me get him.
1: You.
4: What's that?
2: Him hide there in grass. Me find him.
4: He was hiding there, Injun?
2: Huh?
5: So where in thunder did you come from, redskin?
2: Me hear about you. Me ride this way.
5: Huh? You heard about it?
4: Well, I'll be doggone. I bet the Injun wanted to join up.
2: That's right.
5: But look here, Injun. How'd you find this camp?
2: Me follow sign.
4: Trust a redskin to read trail. Well, we'll see about you later. What I want to know is what Tony was doing here.
1: You know why I came.
4: Huh?
1: Or you should know. Sending the masked man to warn me away. You should know I don't frighten that easily.
5: What's he talking about, boss?
4: Don't ask me, Limpy.
1: You claim you didn't send him?
4: Send who?
1: The masked man that said you were plotting against my father. The masked man you sent to tell me you wouldn't stand for any interference.
4: Are you loco?
1: I suppose you'll claim you weren't planning to steal more horses.
4: Maybe we was and maybe we wasn't. But what's that got to do with a masked fellow we never even heard of?
1: But I was sure.
4: Sure of what?
1: From what he said, I was certain he came from you. That you were planning something.
4: It sounds mighty funny to me.
1: I'll be going.
4: Oh, no, you don't.
1: But I...
4: You'll stay right here, and you will answer some questions. Just how did you savvy where this camp was?
1: I followed you one night.
4: Figured that if the time ever come I didn't have anything on you anymore, you'd know where to send the law after me. Is that it?
1: No, it wasn't.
4: Ah, don't lie to me. I happen to know I ain't got nothing on you now. I heard about you and your paw.
1: Then the masked man did come from you.
4: I tell you, I don't know anything about a masked hombre. But I do know there's nothing that'd suit you better than to get even with me for making you help steal your paw's horses. And that's just why you come here.
1: And someday I will get even.
4: Yeah? Does anyone else know about this camp? Did you ever tell Molly about it?
1: No.
4: If you did...
1: She doesn't know, I tell you.
4: It'll be blamed unlucky for her if she does. Now you're staying here till I figure out what to do with you. Injun.
2: Huh?
4: Seems to me we owe you some thanks for finding the polecat for us.
2: That all right.
4: Uh-huh. But don't get the idea that because you've done us a good turn, we're taking it your own word. Before you join up with our gang, we're going to find out some things about you. And don't you try to get away either. We're guarding the two of you till we find out what's what.
0: The Lone Ranger, watching Tonto enter the outlaws' camp, raced back to the Gardner Ranch where Molly was waiting for her husband to return.
6: You again?
7: Your husband refused to take my warning.
6: How did you know?
7: Because he refused. Right now he's a prisoner in Dirk's camp.
6: Oh, no.
7: I hope you'll have the good sense to take my warning. You admitted your husband told you where the camp is. Well, don't try to help him.
6: The law...
7: The law can't help you. The sheriff's out of town. By the time you rode there and back, it might be too late.
6: What are you going to do with him?
7: It isn't what I'll do with him. It's what Dirk will.
6: Dirk.
7: I've said enough. Stay here and you'll stay out of danger. I've told you what's happened to your husband. Don't run the same risk yourself.
6: Oh, Tony. Tony, I've got to do something. Father won't be home, and it's too far to town.
8: Come on, Silver!
6: The masked man, he's gone. Oh, Tony, a prisoner. I've got to help him. My horse is saddled. The masked man won't know. Wait, a gun. There's one on the table. There. I can't help him. I'd rather face it with him than wait alone, knowing he's in danger. Stand still there.

0: Silver.
1: Diego,
2: senor. He's a masked man. What's that you're shouting, Jose?
0: I've come to talk to you, Don Diego. Careful.
1: Manuel, Jose, Pablo, come here.
0: Don Diego, those men attack me. Your son may die.
2: I have no son.
0: That's your pride talking, Don Diego.
2: You've disowned him.
0: You sent him away. All because of that same foolish, obstinate pride.
1: I will pick him, senor.
0: The next man that draws on me will get the same. Stand back.
2: You shot the gun from his hand.
0: You've got to listen to me, Don Diego. Your son is a prisoner of Dirk Spade.
2: Dirk is a thief.
0: The same thief who's been stealing your horses. Because Tony thought they were planning another raid on your rancho, we went there to stop them.
2: That is not true. If they stole my horses, then they are my son's friends.
0: They aren't his friends.
2: He had them steal from me, his father. He married a gringo woman. He is no longer a Sanchez. He has disgraced our name.
0: Your own words show why he helped them steal. He married the woman he loved. But knowing your blind prejudice, he was afraid to tell you.
2: Prejudice? All gringos are worthless.
0: And so, because of your pride and your temper, you'll do nothing to save your son from Dirk?
2: He is not my son, I tell you. He can go his own way. I have nothing to do with him.
0: And if you won't go willingly, you'll go by force.
2: Oh, please, let me go.
0: Get back. This gun is aimed at your master. Get back or I'll pull the trigger. Now, Don Diego, up with you.
2: Silver,
0: come on, Silver.
2: Can we pay for this, senor? My men, they will follow.
0: They'll follow? Don Diego, that's just what I want them to do. I'll

0: I've been thinking, Tony.
1: Yes?
0: Even if your paw did kick you out, maybe you can still be of some use to me.
1: You want me to help you?
0: Well, you could be handy in a lot of ways. And you might do worse than throw in with us.
1: Why, you...
0: Now, don't fly off a handle. Just look at it this way. Your paw's all through with you, ain't he?
1: And what if he is?
0: Well, you've got to make a living. And we don't do so bad.
1: I am no outlaw.
0: You've acted mighty like one at times. Or have you forgot about helping us steal them horses?
1: You know why I did that. You made me.
0: Sure I made you. Now, here's what I was thinking. Your paw's rancho covers a lot of ground, and he's got all kinds of horses. What's more, you know everybody working for him. And most likely, you savvy lots of things about them.
1: What are you getting at?
0: Just this. Knowing all them things, it'd be a heap easier for you to steal the horses than me. And you'd be able to pick out the best.
1: You're really asking me to steal from my father?
0: Made myself clear, didn't I? Now, why don't
1: Here's my answer.
2: You! Tony, get the ball grabbing!
0: You spoke out, teacher!
1: You had that coming, Dirk. And more just like it.
0: I was going to be easy on you. But now I'll make you wish you'd never been born. Get a hold of him, fella.
3: No, let him go.
1: Marley.
0: Well, I'll be. So, she didn't know where this hideout was, huh?
4: She got gun.
3: Don't you dare harm Tony. I'll...
4: You not shoot. Me take gun from you.
3: Let go of that gun.
0: There. Now he's got him. Good work, Injun.
1: Marley, you should not have come here.
3: Tony, I had to. You men can't hurt Tony. Let him go. He won't turn you over to the law. I promise you. You have my word. Please don't.
5: Dirk, what in place are we to do with her?
0: We've got to get rid of both of them before they tell anybody else about us.
5: Yeah, and maybe they have already. If they know about this place, maybe a dozen others do, too.
0: Then we've got to clear out. After we've showed these two what it means to come meddling in our business.
3: What are you going to do?
0: You'll see. Grab Tony. I'll take care of him first.
3: You can't. You can't. Let him go. I'll stay in his place. I'll do anything.
1: There, Molly. Don't let them frighten you.
3: Oh, Tony, if they harm you...
6: They won't.
1: The masked man.
6: Surround us, Don Diego. Over there, the horses they have stolen.
1: Father.
0: Don Diego, fight them off. Thrill them.
6: There's a gun covering every man here. Make a break for it, and Don Diego's men will drop you before you can draw.
5: I give up. Don't you?
0: Bless you.
7: Oh, it gives me pleasure to shoot. If you wish to fight...
0: I ain't putting up no fight.
1: But, Father, where did you come from? I thought that...
8: Tony... I think your father understands things better now.
7: The masked man, he bring me here. He talked to me, but at first I would not listen. But then, when I watched you, my son, and heard...
1: You heard everything?
7: Everything. How you refused to help these thieves, and more. This wife of yours tried to protect you.
3: Because I love your son, Don Diego.
7: You have the courage of a Sanchez.
1: You mean...
7: It will give me pride to welcome her into our family.
1: But I do not understand. The masked man, he was working for Dirk. And then he brought you here.
7: I, too, find many things in this I do not understand.
1: But, Father, I...
7: But I am content to thank the masked man for the more important things he taught me to understand in their place. That is enough.
1: And, Father, if it means you've forgiven me, that you'll welcome my wife, then it's enough for me, too.
9: Are you...

0: In the early days of the Western United States, outlaws roam the territory. Usually working in small bands, they attack isolated ranch houses, driving off cattle and stealing whatever they could lay their hands on. But occasionally, an outlaw with a gift of leadership became ambitious. He welcomed new recruits until his band had grown into a small army, and he was able to defy not only the local sheriffs, but the government troops as well. The Hawk was such a man, and the story of his meeting with the masked rider of the plains is one of the most exciting episodes in the history of the West. Return with us now to those thrilling days of yesteryear. From out of the past come the thundering hoofbeats of the great horse Silver. The Lone Ranger rides again.
1: Come on, Silver! We're heading south for the border. The Hawk has been seen near Dover. I'll see you.

0: Our story begins in the little town of Preston where the Army Post is located. Matt Badger, an engineer on the newly built railroad, is enjoying an evening at home and...
1: Oh, it sure seems good having you at home at least one day a week, Matt. Sometimes I get so lonesome, I wish you wasn't working for the railroad, even if it does pay so good.
2: Bess, you ain't no more glad to see me here than I am to be here.
1: But it ain't just being lonesome. If you was railroading back east where things were all safe and settled, I'd likely not mind so much. But here, with engines and hold-up men, I'm thinking of you in the cab of your engine, in the mountains with a canyon beside you, and you likely to run off the tracks. Oh, Matt, I can't sleep half the time for thinking of it.
2: Now, honey, it ain't near as bad as you make out.
1: And our boy, talking of railroading all the time, saying he's going to be an engineer as soon as the company will take him on.
2: He'll have to be a fireman first.
1: That ain't no safer.
2: Speaking of Dale, where is he tonight?
1: Oh, land sakes, I never even thought to ask where he was going when he went out.
3: Hey, folks, I just heard some news, big news.
2: Dale, where have you been?
3: Just how much in the train pulling from Dover.
1: Your pa's been asking for you.
3: Wait till I tell you what I heard.
2: Reckon it ain't anything to make use of out of breath.
3: It ain't. Well, just listen to this. The Hawks on this side of the border.
2: The Hawk?
3: Him and all his men. They say there must be 200 or 300 of them.
2: The worst coming all the west.
1: They ain't coming this way, are they?
3: Now, don't you worry, Ma. They wouldn't do that with all the soldiers there is at the fort. Not them fellas. Nope. The word is they were seen heading for Dover.
2: Good Lord.
1: Oh, the poor folks up there.
2: But what'd the Hawk cross the border for?
3: He had a fight with the soldiers on the other side and lost. He came to this side to get away from them.
2: Somebody ought to get that fella and string him up by the neck.
1: He calls himself a general, don't he?
2: He hires every border cutthroat and breed there is and calls it an army. But that don't keep him from being just a bunch of murdering outlaws. Just like calling himself a general don't keep him from being nothing but a low-down thief and killer.
3: Yeah, you should see the stir down to the fort when the news came in.
1: Is the major going after
3: him? You bet he is. He's got to. If the Hawk raids Dover, he'll wipe out the folks up there. They won't have a chance.
1: But, son.
4: Hey, man.
1: Oh, dear. Now what is it?
2: Come in. Oh, howdy, Herb.
5: Matt, grab your coat and hat.
2: Hmm?
5: You and me are taking a train to Dover. I got steam up at the engine just waiting to pull out.
1: But this is Matt's day off.
5: Don't make no difference, ma'am. These are Army orders. We're hauling soldiers into the mountains so as they can get after the Hawk. You better hurry, Matt.
2: Yeah, I'll do that.
3: Oh, can I go with you?
2: I should say you can.
3: But look here, maybe I could help you. I can handle an engine just as well as you can.
2: Don't be pestering me. Bess, where's my hat?
1: Here you are, Matt.
2: Hey, will we have to wait for the soldiers, Herb?
5: They're loading now. Close to 500 of them.
2: Golly, that's going to make a mighty hard pull up that mountain grade.
5: It has to be done, Matt. You ready?
2: Uh-huh. Goodbye, honey. We'd like to be back by tomorrow night.
1: Oh, Matt, do take care of yourself.
3: Bye, Pa.
5: We better run, Matt.
2: Yeah, come on.
5: The Major says we got to be in Dover by morning.
2: That'll be it, sure. You got steam up, you say?
5: Steam up and everything set. All you'll have to do, Matt, is open up the throttle.
2: Gosh, you wasn't far wrong when you said there was going to be 500 soldiers going.
5: The Major's taking near every man he has in the fort.
2: If they get the Hawk, it's a good thing.
5: There's the Major now. Hey, Major, here's Matt. You ready to start?
6: Get in your cab, men. We'll be ready in 30 seconds. I'll give the order to pull out.
5: Climb in, Matt.
2: Here, I'll give you a hand.
5: This is going to be a ride to remember.
6: Captain Beverly, tell those men to get in their car. Sergeant, see to those arms.
5: You watching for the signal to highball?
2: Uh-huh.
5: The Major sounds like he means business. And when he sounds like that, the Hawk had better watch out.
2: Yeah.
6: Matt, get going.
2: Here we go. All set, Major?
6: They're ready. It's over in a hurry.
2: We'll do that same. Herb, you keep the steam up.
5: I'll give you enough pressure to blow out the boilers.
2: We're on our way.
7: You just bet we are.
8: Howdy, friend.
2: What in blazes?
5: Matt, they just swung aboard.
2: Look here,
8: we got both of you covered. Keep this train rolling. Do what we tell you or stop left.

0: It was scarcely 15 minutes after the train had left town that young Lieutenant Rooney, in command at the fort, in the major's absence, was startled by the sound of loud voices outside his office.
1: You can't hold me!
2: What in blazes?
3: Don't try to stop me.
0: Put down those guns.
2: Not until you take me to Major Wilson.
0: Major Wilson isn't here. Now get out before...
2: Not here? Then where is he?
0: You're one of the Hawks' men.
2: Quick, Lieutenant. Where's the Major?
0: I'll tell you where he's gone. And there's nothing you can do to stop it. He's gone to wipe out your rotten bunch.
2: To Dover.
0: By train. And by heavens, when he gets there, your friends will pay for their murders.
2: I'm not from the Hawks.
0: Don't tell me that.
2: I came here to warn Major Wilson of the Hawks' trap.
0: You're planning...
2: I've been following the talk ever since he crossed the border, trying to learn his plans. Lieutenant, he has no more idea of attacking Dover than you have.
0: That's a lie. We have information...
2: Which the Hawks supplied for his own reasons. It's a trick, Lieutenant. The Hawks sent only enough men toward Dover to frighten the people and make them think he was approaching with his full force.
0: Then what are you...
2: Right now, he's coming here by way of Eagle Pass with more than 200 men.
0: I don't believe it.
2: Listen to me. What reason would he have for attacking Dover? What he wants is arms and ammunition. With those, he can recross the border and fight the soldiers there on even terms.
0: But it seems impossible.
2: He's clever. He knows he's not safe on this side of the border. He plans just one daring raid and then escape.
0: But if that's true...
2: It is true. What's more, the Hawk has sent two men here ahead of him. They probably came to look over the ground to see if their trick worked.
0: Where are those men?
2: Well, he went into town to look for them while I came here.
0: Tonto?
2: An Indian, my friend.
0: Then we'll pick up those men. If you've told the truth, the Major will have to be warned and brought back here. You say the Hawk is at Eagle Pass now?
2: He is.
0: Thank heavens there's still time for the soldiers to return. Orderly.
4: Yes, sir.
0: We'll have to get the soldiers...
5: We got bad news.
0: What are you doing?
5: Fellas, get away.
2: The two men you followed?
5: Me get there too late. Them on train.
0: What's that?
2: You saw them get on?
5: Me not see him. Other fella see him. Them get an engine.
2: Major Wilson and the soldiers on that train with two of Hawks' men in the engine?
0: But what can be done?
2: If we knew their plans. Tonto. That train has to climb a steep grade to get to Dover.
5: That right.
2: The train won't be able to travel at full speed. Scout could get you to Dover almost as soon as the train. You're going to ride to Dover. Perhaps the two men seen getting in the cab weren't the outlaws we followed.
5: Tonto think them outlaws.
2: I'm afraid they are. But if they aren't... If the soldiers arrive at Dover safely, give Major Wilson the message to return.
5: Tonto, do that.
2: It'll be morning in a few hours. Lieutenant.
0: Yes?
2: We don't know why those men boarded the train. There may be a branch line or something of the sort between here and Dover. They might plan on forcing the engine crew to sidetrack the soldiers, figuring to delay them long enough for the Hawk to attack and get away.
0: There is a branch line. It goes to Dawson.
2: Your men are equipped with heliographs, aren't they? Mirrors to reflect the sun and send signals?
0: Of course.
2: And get one for Tonto.
0: But what's he going to do?
2: If he finds the soldiers have been sidetracked, he can tell us. He'll be in the mountains. It'll be easy for him to send the message and for us to receive it.
0: You're right.
2: And we'll know what's happened. And then we can make our plans. Now hurry so that Tonto can get on his way.

0: Through the long hours of the night, the train toiled up the steep ascent to Dover, the tracks winding between a sheer cliff on the one side and a drop of thousands of feet on the other. During all that time, Matt and Herb were conscious of the unwavering guns of the two outlaws who stood over them.
1: There's no use you fellas pretending. We know you're from the Hawk.
2: But you won't get away with this.
3: We're doing well enough. It'll be savvy when you're well off. You'll pay more attention to your work than spiking me here.
4: It's daylight. We're getting pretty close to Dover.
3: You'll be more than 10 or 15 miles from here.
1: And just how do you sidewinders figure you're going to get away from the soldiers after we reach town?
4: That's just it. The soldiers ain't going there.
5: Huh? What do you mean?
4: Don't get anxious. Passenger car's kept on a spur in Dover, ain't they?
1: They're all this is.
4: That's just fine. They'll be coming in handy.
1: Hmm?
4: You see, our boss sent some of the fellas to make the folks in Dover think all of us was nearby.
5: You mean they ain't?
3: If they was, nobody'd know about it till too late.
4: Truth is, friends, the Hawk's marching on the fort this very minute. And we're planning on using them cars in Dover to pick up our parts there and join the Hawk at the fort. By the time we get back, he'll likely have it took over.
5: You little old
3: chap. Keep your big mouth closed. Spike, they better stop the train.
6: I reckon, Luke. This will do as good as any place.
1: Stop the train? What for?
3: Don't ask so many questions. Just stop it.
1: But I tell you...
4: And after it stops, any soldier sticks his head out of the window to ask why, you tell him nothing's the matter.
3: Oh, get drilled.
1: But you can't
4: stop
1: get him.
4: This train.
7: You better do like he says, Matt. They ain't the kind that hesitate much about shooting.
1: But stop on this grade. We'd never be able to get started again.
3: We'll worry about that. You just follow orders.
1: You fellas must be local.
4: Don't argue with him anymore, Luke. Drill him.
1: I'm stopping.
3: Stick your head out of the cab and tell them fellas nothing is wrong.
1: All right.
3: Go ahead.
8: Matt, what are you stopped for?
3: Speak up.
1: Ain't nothing, Major. We'll be on our way again in a minute.
8: Very well, but don't delay us.
4: Is he outside the train?
1: No, he just shouted from the door back there.
4: Good enough. Now climb out of this cab, you fellas. Just got one more thing for you to do, and you'll find that downright easy.

steady, Silver, old fellow. We should be getting Tato's signal soon. If anything's delayed here... What's that? Light signals! Silver, old boy, it's Tato!

0: Come on, Silver. Hurry, old fellow. Lieutenant. Oh, Silver. Over. Lieutenant.
1: Your friend found out that he signaled.
0: He did. And Lieutenant. The Hawk has done something I didn't believe even he was capable of doing.
1: Yes?
0: The train stopped 8 miles this side of Dover.
1: There's no branch line at that point.
0: The train stopped and the engine uncoupled from the cars.
1: You mean the train?
0: I mean that at this moment those cars are loose. They're running away down the grade. And when they jump the track, every man inside will be dashed to his death.

0: Now to continue our story. When the Lone Ranger received the startling news from Tonto that railroad cars carrying 500 soldiers were hurtling unchecked down the mountain grade, he brought the news to Lieutenant Rooney at the fort.
1: Every man will be killed, every last man.
2: Listen to me, Lieutenant.
1: But what can
2: How many men have you here?
1: Only 15.
2: The Hawk will be arriving in very few hours. Send your men into town. Warn the townspeople. Get every man, woman, and child inside the fort.
1: We'll never be able to hold
2: out. You can for a while.
1: But what good...
2: I haven't a second to waste explaining. Just do as you're told. Get those people in the fort.
1: At once.
2: Come on!

0: Have you heard any word about the soldiers yet, son?
1: Not a word, Ma.
0: Oh, I'm that worried. I just can't sit still.
1: Shucks, there ain't no sense in that. I'd say the safest place to be is right where Pa is with the soldiers. And as for getting word, you know as well as I do, there can't be no word till the train gets back.
0: I suppose I'm foolish.
1: Of course you are. Now, what are you fixing for supper?
0: Well, now, I ain't just decided yet. There's
2: a masked man. Oh. You wait. Closing
0: out. Oh, my God. My son, let me be.
2: Let me.
0: Dale, what are you doing to me?
3: He won't be harmed.
2: Oh. Let me be. Let me go, you crook. You...
3: Up with you.
2: Help, it's a masked man.
3: Come on, Silver.
2: What's this purr? What's the idea?
3: I'm sorry I had to frighten your mother, Dale. But this is a matter of life and death.
2: But what's the
3: idea? I'm told you can run an engine.
2: But sure I can. But not to help outlaws.
3: No, to save the lives of 500 men.
2: To what?
3: Here we are. Oh, Silver. Over. Get down. This is the only engine here. And you're the only man who can run it. Now get in that cab.

0: In the meantime, obeying the Lone Ranger's instructions, Lieutenant Rooney sent his men to summon the townspeople to the fort. In a frenzy of fear and confusion, thrown into a panic by the dreaded name of the Hawk, the townspeople gathered their families, loaded their possessions into carts, wagons, across the saddles of their horses, into and onto anything available, and made their way to the fort. For hours, an unbroken stream of horses and wagons covered the short distance between the fort and town. All was chaos at first inside the fort. Baggage was strewn at random. Untied horses got in everyone's way. Children were lost and frantic mothers searched for them. Men busied themselves at useless, self-appointed tasks. But at length the discipline of the small body of soldiers prevailed, and a measure of order was finally restored.
1: Get those horses out of the way! Put the children in the barracks! All the men are to stand by for orders, and the women make ready to load the guns! Sergeant, have ammunition brought from the magazine.
2: Yes, sir.
3: Lieutenant.
1: Well, what is it?
3: Over there, down the trail. Don't you see anything?
1: I don't. Horsemen.
3: Do you think?
1: It's the Hawkins men. If they were at Eagle Fist at the time the masked man's head, they're just about due.
3: Oh, they'll kill us. Oh, they will.
1: But not before they know they've been in a fight, ma'am. Orderly, the Hawk is in sight. Men, to the stockade. Make ready for an attack.

0: With a head of steam in the boilers and with Dale at the throttle, the engine taken by the Lone Ranger raced from town and up the mountain grade. While he fed fuel to the blazing firebox, the Lone Ranger explained his purpose to the young man.
1: So that's why you made me come along.
2: Yes, Dale. We may even lose our lives in the attempt, but it's worth the risk. We can save the lives of 500.
1: I'm glad you made me do it.
2: I thought you'd feel that way when you understood, but I wouldn't have hesitated even if I'd known you wouldn't. There's too much at stake.
1: If only them cars don't jump the track before we can get to them.
2: We can do nothing about that except hope.
1: Stranger, do you think them crooks killed Thorne?
2: I don't know, but I do know this. Tonto was somewhere nearby, and if there was anything to prevent it, Tonto would have taken a hand.
1: You said Tonto.
2: Yes.
1: I've heard that name before, Tonto.
2: But perhaps you have.
1: But I can't just seem to place it.
2: That doesn't matter now. All that counts is reaching those runaway cars as soon as we can.
1: And with us going toward them and them coming toward us, if we don't see them in time and meet head on, there ain't likely to be enough of us left to know who we was.

0: The runaway cars, gathering momentum as they rolled down the grade, were soon racing at terrific speed. They roared down straightaways, the iron flew rims just barely clutching the rails as they whipped around curves. The cars rocking madly from side to side as they threatened to leap the tracks and plunge into the waiting canyon. Inside the cars, the soldiers were at first paralyzed, then shouted their terror. Finally became grim and silent. Not a man among them, but was certain that the lightning journey could end only in death. And all the time, engine and cars were rushing toward each other. At the fort, too, the townspeople and the small body of soldiers, though prepared to sell their lives dearly, expected only death at the hands of the Hawk.
1: Have all the men arms?
2: Guns and ammunition have been passed around. The men are ready and waiting, sir.
1: Don't fire until I give the word.
3: Yes, hundreds have been killed. Hundreds.
4: Not many more than 200.
3: Is there anything I can do?
4: There is. Have some of the women prepare bandages. Detail others to stand by with ammunition. Our guns must be loaded as fast as they're empty. And, ma'am.
3: Yes?
4: The most important thing you can do is keep the women from becoming frightened.
3: Well, they ain't no more scared than the men folks are.
4: I know, but...
3: And I'll see to the bandages and bullets right now.
1: The Hawk is getting ready to charge. Men! Make every bullet count! Take aim! Fire!
5: There's the fort, fellas! Don't pay no attention to that shooting! There's more than 10 of us to every soldier in there. And the townspeople don't count. Are you ready?
6: Yes,
5: then come on. We'll wipe out the whole blasted bunch of them. Get up there.
6: Yes,

0: Don't scream, Dale.
1: I need every bit you can give me.
0: Right.
1: Tell me we haven't got sight of him yet.
0: Keep a lookout. Any minute now.
1: If they ain't jumped the trench, have a look from your side, will you? Going around this curve, you'll be able to see better than me.
0: There should be a straight stretch here.
1: Sight anything?
0: Wait.
1: Do you see anything?
0: Stop the engine. They're coming.
1: How far
0: out? Stop it, I say.
1: If they hit us now.
0: We'll never know it.
1: There we are.
0: Now back up. Head back toward town.
1: Give me more steam.
0: You'll get it.

0: was wrong that time, but they won't do it again. Load up your guns again and get set for another charge.
1: There's the train.
0: That's Spike the Newt for the fellas they picked up at Dover. I told them fellas we'd be inside the fort by the time they got here. Now, come on. That's one promise I'm keeping. Get set, and when I say the word, follow me.
2: It sure was, sir.
3: And there she is again.
2: But I don't understand. If Tonto told the truth, if those cars were uncoupled...
3: I don't savvy either, sir.
2: The last man had some plan. But I don't see what he could have done to prevent
3: it. Well, we'll soon be knowing. The last whistle was for when the train reached town.
2: And the Hawk is getting ready to attack again.
3: And I'm afraid we won't be able to fight him off much longer.
2: Well, we'll try. What are those people shouting about?
3: I don't know, but I can...
2: What in blazes? Well, I'll be the...
3: The major, sir, and all of the men.
2: With a masked man leading them.

0: Good evening. This is Ron. Welcome to Audio Theater for Tuesday, April 14th, 2026. This evening, on Audio Theater, I present a detective quad play from the old-time radio series, This Is Your FBI. This evening's titles are Salesman of Espionage, The Singing Swindler, The Carnival Killer, and The Fugitive Horse Player. These shows originally aired back on the evenings of April 26th and May 3rd, 10th, and 17th, 1946, respectively. This evening's show is presented in memory of Robert Weakland. These cases, taken directly from the files of the Federal Bureau of Investigation, begin momentarily. Enjoy this evening's presentation.
1: 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As you listen to the thrilling stories from the files of the FBI, one of which will begin in just a moment, you realize how solidly and firmly these FBI men stand for national security in nearly everyone's mind. And that brings up an important fact about the sponsor of this program, the Equitable Life Assurance Society of the United States. The Equitable Society stands for the security of life insurance in the minds of more than 3.25 million Equitable Society policyholders. And with good reason. For the Equitable Society representative in your community is a trained man, familiar with life insurance in all its uses and applications. He's an expert in security, an authority on the subject. And he'll show you, without obligation, how to build security through the Equitable Life Assurance Society for you, your home, and your country. Tonight's FBI file, Salesman of Espionage.

A few months ago, we presented a special version of the official FBI motion picture, House on 92nd Street, which told for the first time the dramatic story of your FBI's war against some of the Nazi agents of espionage in America. Tonight, we turn back to the period immediately preceding December 7th, 1941, and bring you another story of counter-espionage on the home front. We break the seal on a chapter from the file, German Operations Galveston. In the days immediately prior to America's entry into the war, increased FBI surveillance under a presidential directive had so restricted the maneuverability of Nazi agents known to the FBI that the Nazis were forced, in many cases, to employ professional artists of intrigue, those whose business it is to spy for monetary profit. In some cases, those agents were German, in some cases Italian, and sometimes they were American.

0: A few minutes ago on this particular night, a small cabin cruiser put out from a private pier near an isolated beach house somewhere in the Galveston area and headed out into the Gulf of Mexico. At the wheel, a young man about 22. His companion, a woman in her middle 40s. They're about 4 miles out now as the young man speaks to the woman.
1: I say, Mother, we're in luck so far, but...
2: But what, Richard?
1: What if we should encounter the Coast Patrol?
2: You have a permit for the boat, haven't you?
1: Yes, but we hardly have a license to carry the kind of cargo we have on board.
2: Let me worry about that, Richard.
1: But suppose they should come aboard for inspection.
2: I shall do the talking and no one will come aboard.
1: But they just might.
2: Richard, please.
1: Okay.
2: Test violence of this kind is so uncouth.
1: Well, there was nothing else to do after he repented and threatened to expose us. If we had let him get away, the jig would have been up for us.
2: He was a handsome man, wasn't he, Richard?
1: As I could tell, you thought so.
2: Such a delightful cocktail companion.
1: Well, getting back to business, Mater. What we learned from him should be worth at least $1,000 to the Germans.
2: Nonsense, Richard. $2,000 or we shan't have it.
1: Very well. Don't you think this is far enough out?
2: I should think so.
1: Okay, then I'll cut her down and let her drift while we do the rest.
2: Can you manage alone?
1: Yes, I think so. Well, here goes.
2: Well, au revoir, old dear. And thanks for the information.

0: 2 days later, agent in charge Harrison of the Houston field office of the FBI, some 50 miles from Galveston, is at his desk when...
1: Harrison speaking.
2: This is police headquarters, Galveston, Mr. Harrison.
1: Well, hello.
2: I'm calling about the man reported missing the last 2 days.
1: The construction engineer?
2: Yes, sir. His body was found washed ashore this morning.
1: So?
2: The information he was known to have had on his person is missing.
1: Well, it's not hard to tell who has the information by now, but who procured it for them is another problem.
2: Is there any further assistance we can give you?
1: Yes, for the time being, I'd like you to keep the discovery of the body quiet.
2: We'll be glad to cooperate with you.
1: I feel sure this is the work of professionals. If we can discover who they are, then we'll have a murder charge with which to take them out of circulation.
2: I see.
1: How was the man killed?
2: 32 caliber automatic.
1: All right, I'll have one of our men hop down and check details with you right away. And thank you for calling.

0: Say, mate, are you expecting someone here?
1: Not this evening, Richard. Why?
0: Well, somebody just drove up in the courtyard.
1: What? Well, who is it?
0: Well, I don't know. Maybe it's the police.
1: Nonsense. It's been 48 hours, and there's been nothing in the papers or on the radio about it.
0: Yes, but
1: moreover, there's nothing to connect up with it.
0: Shall I go to the door?
1: Wait. Look through the curtain. See who it is. Who is it?
0: Looks like Mr. Sutter.
1: Sutter. Go get him in quickly. And if he hasn't found out about the other night, don't say anything.
2: I'm very sorry I have to come here.
1: Come in, Mr. Sutter. Close the door quickly, Richard.
2: Hi, Littler.
1: Never mind that nonsense. Now, what, please, is the reason for this visit?
2: I'm sorry. It was necessary, Mrs. Fairfield.
1: I told you at the beginning, Mr. Sutter, no one from the legation must ever be seen coming to this house.
2: I have told you this is most urgent.
0: What do you mean, urgent?
1: Richard.
2: The United States Army is strengthening its harbor defenses. We must have a map showing the new installations at once.
0: Oh, is that all?
1: Richard.
2: I repeat, we must have the map at once.
1: I cannot work miracles, Mr. Sutter.
2: I'm aware of that, Mrs. Fairfield, but I may have a new contract for you who can get such a map.
1: Who?
2: Here is his name and description.
1: And who is this Mr. Fargo?
2: He came to my office this morning. Wanted to sell information.
1: Information of what sort?
2: I did not go into the matter with him. I said we could not entertain such a proposition
1: because Germany has no hostile intentions toward America. Yes, yes, go on.
2: He said he could furnish information on almost anything.
1: Do you consider him a good risk?
2: That is for you to determine. We cannot assume that responsibility.
1: Oh, I see. Well, where can Mr. Fargo be contacted?
2: He lunches in the Palm Garden of the Gulf Park Hotel every day.
1: Very well. $5,000 for the map, Mr. Sutter.
2: That is too much. $1,000.
1: Good night, Mr. Sutter.
2: $2,000.
1: Show Herr Sutter to the door, Richard.
2: Very well. $5,000.
1: Thank you. Good night, Mr. Sutter. Will you please not join us at the Gulf Park for lunch tomorrow?

0: of those silly girls for a minute?
1: Oh, they don't look silly from where I sit, Mater.
0: We're here strictly on business.
1: But our man hasn't shown up yet, so why can't I have a dance or two?
0: Later, perhaps. But I think this is Mr. Fargo coming in now.
1: Where?
0: Medium build, dark complexion man.
1: Oh.
0: But don't stare at him.
1: Look, what do you know? He's coming directly to our table. Mm-hmm.
0: Shouldn't wonder. Now let me do the talking.
2: Good afternoon, madam. My name is Fargo. I believe you were expecting me.
0: I beg your pardon, sir.
2: May I sit down? It's less conspicuous for all of us that way. Thank you.
0: Please, I'm sure you've made a mistake.
2: Why don't we save time, madam? After all, you two were the only ones in the room who watched me closely as I walked in.
0: I wasn't aware of that fact.
2: You don't think I was fooled by Mr. Sutter's refusal of my offer?
0: I beg your pardon?
2: I expected him to refuse it. After all, he must play his little game. But making the offer was the only way I could make contact with his, shall we say, clearinghouse.
0: Well, really? Richard, did your mother look like a clearinghouse?
2: Would you like for me to go, madam?
0: Forgive me. No, do stay. You've aroused my curiosity.
2: Well, perhaps I can satisfy it on one point anyway.
0: Namely?
2: A certain construction engineer.
0: I beg your pardon?
2: The police found his body yesterday, washed up on shore. Oh, waiter, get this young man another glass of water.
0: Just exactly who are you, Mr. Fargo?
2: It's like I told Sutter. I'm a salesman, a dealer in all kinds of information. No, I'm not working for the police, madam. I learned about the body because the police questioned me in connection with it for 3 hours last night.
0: Oh.
2: And now, what can I do for you?
0: I'm afraid it's rather a large order.
2: Good. It should net us both a large fee.
0: I understand the United States Army is installing some new hardware.

0: FBI.
1: Let me speak to Harrison, please. This is Special Agent Fargo.
0: Harrison speaking.
1: This is Fargo, Harrison. We're in.
0: Yes?
1: There are two of them. Two of them. A woman about 45 and her son about 21 or 2.
0: You're sure the other one?
1: You should have seen the reaction when I dropped the bombshell about the washed up body.
0: So what happened?
1: The son dropped his glass of water.
0: We've got to have more proof than dropping a glass of water.
1: Right. I realize that.
0: When is your next contact?
1: As soon as I get them a map of the new harbor defense installations.
0: All right. We'll fix up a fake map right away.
1: Good, good. Drop it in the mail to me here at the hotel tonight. Then I can contact them again tomorrow as planned.
0: Where?
1: They think here at the hotel. But this time I want to go to their house, wherever that is. And I think I know how I can find out where it is. I'll be in touch with you again in 2 hours.
0: Right. And don't get yourself shot.
1: Oh, hello, Richard. I thought you and your mother had gone.
2: Oh, is that why you went to the phone so fast?
1: What do you mean by that?
2: Why?
1: Look, kid, go ahead and be suspicious. We have to be in our kind of business, you know. Safer.
2: Yes, yes, I know.
1: Go tell your mother I've got the map thing in the works. I think we ought to have it by tomorrow. So, I'll see you then.

0: I called his room later. He's not there.
1: Well, sit down, Richard. He'll probably be along soon.
0: Well, I'm glad you're so confident.
1: Now, please, Richard, don't start that again.
0: Mater, I'm surprised that you, having had much more experience in this field than I'm surprised that you're not suspicious of him, too.
1: It's because I've had much more experience than you that I'm not suspicious.
0: Well, now is a good chance maybe to prove one of us is right.
1: What do you mean?
0: I could get into his room and have a look about.
1: You do no such thing.
0: But, Mater...
1: Now, stop it. Think out of it, child.
0: Okay.
2: I beg your pardon, madame. Here is a telephone message I was asked to have.
1: For me? Thank you. Oh, here you are.
2: Thank you, madame.
0: It's from Fargo, I'll bet.
1: Richard.
0: Yes, what's his alibi?
1: He says he can't meet us here. He'll be waiting for us at our house.
0: Be at our house? How did he know where it was? What's the idea?
1: Come on, Richard. We must get there quickly.

0: You have quite a charming place here, Mrs. Fairfield.
1: Oh?
0: I've been looking around your garden while I was waiting for you.
1: Well, I trust you enjoyed yourself, Mr. Fargo.
0: Oh, I hope you're not angry with me.
2: That's not exactly the right word, Mr.
1: Richard, please.
0: I was afraid the police might be watching my movements in the city, even though they turned me loose. In which case, it wouldn't look good for you two if you were seen a second time in my company at the hotel.
2: I told you we'd have a good alibi.
0: If you're wondering how I found my way here, young man, it was easy. I watched you drive up to the hotel, took your license number, checked it for name and address, and here I am.
1: With or without the map?
0: With. Shall we go inside and look it over?
1: Very well.
2: I'll be in a few minutes, mate. I've got to look after a couple of things outside.
1: All right, Richard. We'll be in the library.
0: As you can see on the map, Mrs. Fairfield, I've added a few notes of my own because the map was a little short on detail.
1: You seem to have a thorough knowledge of the harbor.
0: Knowledge is what I have to sell, madam.
1: Let's not be so formal.
0: So you don't share your son's suspicion of me?
1: Your explanation a while ago was entirely satisfactory to me, but...
0: But?
1: He could be selling a false map, you know.
0: Even in our business, my dear, some measure of trust between buyer and seller is needed.
1: Yes, I've always found that necessary. Please forgive me.
0: Shall we shake hands on it?
1: Oh, better than that.
0: Oh?
1: We'll have a glass of sherry on it.
0: Fine. And drink a toast to further mutually profitable ventures in the line of...
2: I hope I'm not intruding.
1: Certainly not, Richard. Mr. Fargo and I...
0: Yes, Richard, you're just in time to join us in toasting the success of our first venture together.
1: The map is a splendid one, Richard.
2: Oh, that's good.
1: Well, I shouldn't think you'd be so indifferent about it. Get the sherry and glasses out of the cabinet over there.
2: Yeah, okay.
1: By the way, Mr. Fargo, there was one notation on the map I didn't quite understand.
0: Well, what is that, Mrs. Fairfield?
1: This one right here.
0: Oh, that. Well, what that means is certainly...
1: Oh, Richard, what on earth do you mean by this?
2: Wait a minute. Yeah, here it is. Look.
1: Cigarette case.
2: It's an initial cigarette case, Mater. And he stole it out of the boat locker where I had it hidden.
1: That isn't yours. Whose is it?
2: That cigarette case, Mater, could have hung us. It belonged to the man we dumped overboard the other night.

0: Back to the FBI file, Salesman of Espionage, in just a moment. 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A representative told me about an interview he had with a very up-and-coming young man who called on him and said, "See here, I've got about $500 a year free for investment of some kind. Some of my friends say, buy good stocks and bonds. Some say, start a savings account. 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And the Equitable Society representative in your community is ready to tell you about them without any obligation on your part. 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And now back to the FBI file, Salesman of Espionage.
1: Yes, even during the days before the treachery of Pearl Harbor forced America into war against the Axis nations, their agents were plotting against the security of the United States. But night and day, 24 hours around the clock, special agents of your FBI were on the job, defeating their conspiracies at every turn. And quite often, as events thus far in tonight's case demonstrate, the job involved great personal risk to the special agents assigned to this duty. It's 30 minutes later now, and down at the Fairfield Beach House, Special Agent Fargo has just regained consciousness after being struck down from behind by young Richard Fairfield.
2: I tell you, Mater, you're making a mistake. You should have let me finish the job.
3: Quiet, Richard.
4: I'm surprised your first blow didn't, young man.
3: Why did you want that cigarette case, Mr. Fargo?
4: You mean, am I a plainclothes policeman? Was I going to try to pin the murder of the engineer on you?
3: Frankly, yes.
4: So?
3: So, if you are with the police, Mr. Fargo, we shall have to take drastic steps to protect ourselves.
4: Of course you were.
3: Well?
4: It's true. I was looking for incriminating evidence of murder.
2: See, I told
3: you. Oh, Richard.
4: But only because I wanted an axe to hang over you two as insurance against your double-crossing me.
2: He's lying.
4: I'm sure you've done the same thing with agents you've had to deal with before.
3: It's an old trick, of course.
2: I tell you he's lying, Mater.
4: Look here, kid. I've had enough trouble with you, you understand?
2: So what?
4: So I'd pin your wet ears back against your adolescent head if I weren't in a hurry to get downtown.
3: Please, Mr. Fargo.
2: You make one move to leave here, and I'll...
4: Now, if you're a good little boy until I leave, I'll give you back your blackjack. I'm terribly sorry, Mrs. Fairfield. I apologize for my temper.
3: Richard deserved it.
4: Thank you. Now, about my pay for the map.
3: When Suther has paid me, I'll pay you. You'll trust me that long, won't you?
4: Well, I... Of course. Good evening, my dear.
5: Harrison speaking.
4: This is Fargo, Harrison.
5: What's happened? We were worried when you didn't contact on time.
4: I had contact with a blackjack.
5: What?
4: I'll be at the rendezvous in 15 minutes.
5: Good. I'll be there before that.
4: But But they're absolutely guilty of the murder, Harrison.
6: I'm convinced of it, too, after all you've told me, Fargo.
4: If I could only get one piece of really incriminating evidence.
6: You couldn't find the gun they used.
4: Nah, no luck.
6: The cigarette case would have only been supporting evidence.
4: Well, just the same, I hated to part with it. But it was more important to bluff my way out of a tight situation.
6: Now, wait a minute.
4: Yeah?
6: Bluff?
4: What are you thinking?
6: If you bluffed your way out of their hands, maybe we can bluff them into our hands.
4: What?
6: You said Sutter installed one of his men yesterday in the hotel room next to yours at the Gulf Park.
4: Yes. Yes, he's got a sound recorder that'll pick up anything I say in my room.
6: Then maybe we can figure out some way to use that to our advantage.
4: Yes? How's that?
6: I'll go back to my office, Fargo. You go back to your hotel room and telephone me. And here's what you're to tell me over the phone.

0: Mr. Sutter.
1: Out of my way, quick.
2: It wasn't necessary for you to come here for the map, Mr. Sutter. I was going to get it to you.
1: I have not come for the map.
2: What?
1: I'm sure now that any map you may have gotten from Fargo is a fake.
0: See there, mate, I told
2: you. Shut up, Richard. What are you saying, Mr. Sutter?
1: There's an Italian merchant ship sailing in 1 hour. I've arranged safe passage for you both.
2: Talking in riddles, please.
1: This recording will explain everything. May I play it on your machine?
2: By all means.
1: I put an agent in the hotel room next to Fargo. Tonight he recorded this. Listen.
3: Hello. Hello. Operator, get me the FBI.
2: The FBI?
0: I knew it.
2: Shut up.
3: Hello, Harrison. This is Fargo. Yeah. Yeah, I've just come from the Fairfield house. No, I didn't find the gun they killed him with. But we won't need it. I'll have another piece of evidence in about 2 hours that's just as good. Then we'll move in on it.
2: That's enough.
1: Why didn't you tell me you had murdered that engineer?
2: You got the information from him. That's all you wanted, wasn't it?
0: Come on, Mater. We'd better get away from here quick.
1: Yes. Once on the ship, you will be safe.
4: I'm afraid you're going to miss that boat,
1: what?
4: Mrs. Fairfield.
2: Oh.
0: Fargo.
1: Special Agent Fargo. And this is Agent in Charge Harrison.
5: We came in the back way while you were listening to Mr. Fargo's record.
1: And you're both under arrest for murder.
2: On what evidence?
5: On your own admission of the crime to your employer, Herr Sutter.
1: How did you know about the record?
5: As you Nazis say, Sutter, we planned it that way.

Mrs. Fairfield and her son Richard were both tried and convicted on a charge of first-degree murder and paid for their crime in the electric chair. The members of your FBI join with all other Americans and all people of goodwill everywhere in the fervent hope that the day will soon come when men shall cease to spy against their fellow men, when all shall dwell on earth together in a spirit of mutual trust. But until that day comes, your FBI shall always go out to meet your enemies and to protect you, the American people.

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1: 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The Singing Swindler.
0: The incident used on tonight's Equitable Life Assurance Society's broadcast are adapted from the files of the Federal Bureau of Investigation. However, all names used are fictitious, and any similarity thereof to the names of persons living or dead is accidental. Tonight's broadcast was directed by William M. Sweet. The music was under the direction of Frederick Steiner. The author was Frank Ferries, and your narrator was Dean Carlson. This is Your FBI is a Jerry Devine production. Now, this is Carl Frank speaking for the Equitable Life Assurance Society of the United States, and the Equitable Society's representative in your community, and inviting you to tune in again next week when the Equitable Life Assurance Society of the United States will bring you another colorful story from the files of the Federal Bureau of Investigation. The Singing Swindler on This Is Your FBI.
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3: 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This is Your FBI, an official broadcast from the files of the Federal Bureau of Investigation, presented as a public service by the Equitable Life Assurance Society of the United States and the Equitable Society's representative in your community. In a few minutes, the Equitable Life Assurance Society, sponsors of this program, will have an important announcement for homeowners and for all families that are thinking of buying or building a home. If your husband or wife is not now listening to this program, get him or her. Both of you should hear the good news about America's finest plan for home ownership. A plan that can save you money and give you greater security in a home of your own. Tonight's FBI file, The Singing Swindler.

It is a paradox of human nature that we are most easily deceived in that field which we know best. On strange ground, we protect ourselves with the armor of caution, while on familiar ground, we expose a vanity of infallibility, which, as demonstrated by tonight's case from the files of your FBI, is the Achilles heel by which we are felled. To the visitor, it must seem that every night is carnival night in the famous old French Quarter of New Orleans. But when the sun goes down, the spirit of the fiesta comes up. And from the cafes and gardens of balconied houses, music and laughter pour out into a mainstream of gaiety which courses through the narrow streets until dawn. On this particular night, in a small side street cafe, a tall, big-shouldered man sits alone at a table in a corner, sipping his fourth absinthe frappe and obviously enjoying the club's table singer as he finishes a ballad for a couple of honeymooners.

0: Wonderful. Thanks a lot. Here's something for you.
1: Oh, thanks very much. Now I better go over and see what he wants, huh? Yes, sir. Some special song you'd like to hear?
2: Yes, you bet you, son. Sit down.
1: Oh, thank you. What would you like?
2: Another drink. Hey, waiter.
3: Yes, sir?
2: Yeah, give me another one of these things. What do you want?
1: Oh, not a thing, thanks.
2: Oh, what do you mean, not a thing? Everybody drinks with Bill Taylor. Now, what do you want?
1: All right, scotch and water.
2: Okay, waiter, you heard the man.
3: Yes, sir.
2: Now, what's your name, partner?
1: Eddie Burnett.
2: Well, put it there, partner. I'm Bill Taylor. I'm from Texas.
1: I kind of thought you might be.
2: Yes, sir, Eddie. Just made another killing in oil. I'm out tooting it up a little. I never drink when I work. Hey, I haven't given you any too, have I?
1: Your record's clean with me, Bill.
2: Well, here's 20. How's about another song? How's about Eyes of Texas?
1: Great. Only, you're going to be here a couple of minutes, aren't you, Bill?
2: Well, where are you going, partner? Wait, here's another 20. Sit down.
1: Oh, I'll be right back. I just got to go over and sit with that old lady for a minute.
2: Yeah? Well, what's an old lady like her doing around here alone?
1: Well, she was telling me about it before you came in. Asked me to sing a special number for her.
2: That's so.
1: Yeah. She said she and her husband always came here every year on their anniversary.
2: Well, where's the old man?
1: Well, it seems he died a couple of months ago, but she decided to come anyway.
2: Well, now, what do you know about that?
3: Here are your drinks, sir.
2: Waiter, you see that old lady sitting over there?
3: Yes, sir.
2: Well, you bring her the best bottle of champagne you got in the house and tell her it's an anniversary present.
3: Yes, sir.
1: Well, that's pretty nice of you, Bill.
2: Oh, that's nothing, partner. That's what money's for.
1: You know, it's funny you being in the oil business.
2: What's so funny about the oil business?
1: Oh, I didn't mean it that way. It's just that the old lady was telling me that her husband left her some oil leases.
2: Yeah?
1: On some land down in the Delta.
2: Well, what do you know?
1: You know how old ladies are sometimes. Tell everybody their personal business.
2: Sure. Say, what'd she tell you about the leases?
1: Well, she told me she didn't much know what to do about them, but she thought while she was here in New Orleans, maybe she could sell them.
2: Sell them, huh?
1: Mm-hmm.
2: Well, buying them is my business.
1: Well, do you want to meet her?
2: Yes, I'd like to very much.
1: Okay, I'll find out what hotel she's staying at.
2: Partner, I like you.
1: I like you too, Bill.
2: Do me a favor before you go, will you?
1: Why, sure, partner. You got me doing it now. What's the favor?
2: Sing Eyes of Texas.
1: Okay. Hey, Joe, Eyes of Texas.

0: Andy.
1: Mrs. Grayson?
0: Yes?
1: I have this note to you.
0: Oh. Well, wait till I put on my spectacles. Dear Mrs. Grayson, this is the gentleman I spoke to you about last night. His name is Bill Till. Oh, yes. Oh, won't you please sit down?
1: Well, thank you, ma'am.
0: Oh, it's very kind of you, Mr. Taylor, to take the time to come and see me.
1: Oh, no trouble at all, Mrs. Grayson. That's my business, oil leases.
0: My, how lucky I am to meet a nice, honest man like you.
1: Well, now, don't you worry, Mrs. Grayson. Old Bill Taylor is known as the most honest man in the state of Texas.
0: Well, isn't that nice? Your wife must be so happy.
1: Mary Lou? Happiest wife in Texas. Let's get down to business, Mrs. Grayson.
0: Oh, all right. But I'm afraid that you'll have to do all the work.
1: Oh, I don't mind that, big, strong man like me. I don't mind telling you. I've been trying to pick up some more leases down there on the Delta.
0: Well, now, isn't it lucky that we met then?
1: Sure is. For you and for me.
0: Here are the papers that I found in Dan's safe. There are 5 different ones. What do they all mean, Mr. Taylor?
1: They cover different parcels of land, but... You just leave everything to me, Miss Grayson. I won't cheat you.
0: No, I don't believe you would, Mr. Taylor.
1: Well, thank you, ma'am. Now, let's see. There's some 300 acres in all.
0: Is that a lot?
1: Oh, you bet it is. Oh. By George, right smack in the middle of the Delta.
0: Well, what do you think it's worth, Mr. Taylor?
1: Well, I'm going to tell you right out. It's worth $10,000 in cash to me.
0: $10,000?
1: Old Bill Taylor, most honest man in Texas. That's what it's worth, and that's what you're going to get.
0: Lancy. Oh, I'm so grateful to you, Mr. Taylor.
1: What nonsense. This is a business proposition. Yeah, we'll just call up the public stenographer and draw up a transfer, and you'll have your money inside of an hour.
0: My.
1: Then, it's a deal?
0: Yes, Mr. Taylor, thank you. It's a deal.
2: Not many blocks away from the Bayou Hotel, where the deal between Mrs. Grayson and Mr. Taylor was consummated, Special Agent Nolan of the New Orleans field office of the FBI is just entering the office of Agent in Charge Clark.
3: Did you send for me, sir?
4: Yes, Nolan. I just received this alert from Washington on a swindler.
3: Oh?
4: 2 weeks ago, she put over a job in Miami.
3: A woman?
4: Yes. Last week, it was Atlanta.
3: Well, it sounds like she might be working the Southern Circuit.
4: Yes, that's Washington's opinion. And New Orleans might be, or might have been, her next jump.
3: What's her specialty?
4: Well, she's an elderly woman who pretends to have been widowed recently, wants to dispose of property that her husband left.
3: Mm-hmm.
4: In Miami, she sold a fake deed to a citrus farm. In Atlanta, it was a fake deed to 1,000 acres of pine trees.
3: Here in New Orleans, it might be anything from oil wells to a sugar plantation.
4: Well, that's about it. Here's a description.
3: Okay.
4: Our Miami and Atlanta offices are working on further details of her modus operandi.
3: Anything you want me to do?
4: Yes, I want you to start checking on all hotels.

0: How much did he go for, Granny?
1: Oh, you mean Mr. Taylor, Eddie?
0: I wasn't thinking about Clark Gable.
1: Don't be funny, young man.
0: Okay, okay. Hey, but what about that cheap bum trying to double-cross you and get those leases cheap?
1: Well, it just shows, Eddie, that what I've told you is true. Honesty is always the best policy.
0: Yeah, I know. But you didn't tell me yet.
1: Didn't tell you what, Eddie?
0: How much did you get?
1: Oh, $5,000. And be back.
0: Granny, don't play games with me. How much did you get from the sucker?
1: Oh, all right. I got $7,500.
0: Why, Grandma, what big lies you have.
1: Why, my boy.
0: Can it? I know you got 10 G's.
1: Oh, yes.
0: What'd you lie to me for?
1: Well, I was going to save it for a rainy day.
0: Okay, but don't save for the Johnstown flood.
1: My gracious, here we've been standing talking all this while. Eddie, we've got to move along.
0: Okay, I'll be packed in a minute. I'm going to leave the door between our rooms open just so you don't get any ideas about making the trip by yourself.
1: Why, Eddie, if you're going to talk like that to me, well, I'm just afraid that I'll never be able to swindle anybody else with you again. And you know what they say in baseball?
0: What?
1: They say never break up a winning team.

0: Agent in charge, Clark speaking.
1: This is Nolan.
0: Oh, hello. Did you get a lead?
1: Not yet. I'm still checking hotels. Thought I'd better call in.
0: Yes, I'm glad you did. I just received more details from Miami and Atlanta.
1: Good. What's new?
0: The woman has an assistant.
1: Oh?
0: Young man about 35, 6 feet, 180 pounds. He plays the part of a table singer in nightclubs and cafes.
1: Oh, he's the bird dog in spotting potential victims, huh?
0: That's right. And if they're working New Orleans, he might be easier to get a line on than the woman.
1: Well, then suppose I hop over to the quarter and start checking cafes.
0: Right. I'll put another man on the hotels. How are you coming along, Granny?
2: Yeah, I'm almost finished packing, Eddie. Are you all finished?
0: Yeah, all packed and ready to go.
2: No, who can that be?
0: Don't answer, Granny.
2: Don't be silly, Eddie. I've got to answer. You get back to your room and close the door.
0: Okay, but I'll keep it unlocked just in case.
2: Hello again, Mr. Taylor.
3: May I come in? There's something I want to talk to you about.
2: Why, of course.
3: There's something we overlooked this morning, Mrs. Grayson.
2: Overlooked? Well, what was that?
3: I reckon you're going to knock me over with a feather, ma'am.
2: Oh, no, not a big man like you. But what came as such a surprise?
3: You.
2: Me? I'm sure I don't understand what you mean.
3: What I overlooked was checking those leases with the records.
2: The records?
3: Yes, the records at the county courthouse where all the leases are placed on file.
2: Well, I told you, Mr. Taylor, that I don't understand much about those things. You see, my husband...
3: It's too late for that, Mrs. Grayson.
2: Too late for...
3: Yes. You see, I called the Crescent City Oil Company right off.
2: Well, what did you do that for?
3: To see if they wanted to buy the leases.
2: And what did they say, Mr. Taylor?
3: They weren't interested.
2: Well, now, I don't understand that. You told me this morning that the land was so valuable.
3: It is valuable. But you see, there was a slight coincidence.
2: Coincidence?
3: Yes. It just so happened that the Crescent City Oil Company already owns those 300 acres.
2: They do? Well, yeah, that is a coincidence, isn't it?
3: Mrs. Grayson, I'm a big man in the state of Texas. I didn't call the police the first thing. Well, because I feel a little embarrassed, you know, telling them I got caught in a swindle like this.
2: Oh, Mr. Taylor, please.
3: But, Mrs. Grayson, if I don't get that $10,000 in the next minute, I'm going to pick up that phone.
4: Stay away from that door.
3: Eddie. Well, dog my soul.
2: Eddie, be careful with that gun. You're pointing it right at Mr. Taylor.
4: Yes, I am, and it's loaded, too.
3: Don't worry, Mrs. Grayson. He's not going to do anything with the gun.
4: I said stay away from that phone, and I meant it.
3: Well, I certainly was buffaloed.
4: Don't come any closer, Taylor.
3: Why not?
4: This gun might accidentally go off.
3: What do you want me to do?
4: Stop coming toward me, Taylor. I'll give it!
3: You see, Mrs. Grace and I told you Eddie wasn't going to do much with that gun.
2: So you did, Mr. Taylor. I'll certainly say that for you.
3: Now, Eddie, we're a pretty even match without guns. So, get up.
5: Oh, I got enough.
3: Oh, no, Eddie. I just started to play this game. Get up.
2: Look out, Eddie. Look out, Eddie. My head is Mr. Taylor's.
3: I think you've just about got enough now, young man. So I'll call the police and let them...
4: Why in the world didn't you hit him sooner, Granny?
2: Well, that was the first chance I had, Eddie.
4: Boy, he's really odd. What'd you hit him with?
2: That beautiful big vase that was on the piano. Oh, remind me to pay the hotel for it when we check out.
4: Pay for it? Are you crazy?
2: No, Eddie, we must pay for it. You don't want us to get a reputation for not paying our bills, do you?
6: Back to the FBI file in just a moment, after an important message to American home buyers and homeowners. This week at the Equitable Life Assurance Society, I heard a story of a little girl with tears in her eyes. Because of her, thousands of American homeowners live in greater security today. Some years ago, the president of the Equitable Society happened to see this little girl crying as if her heart would break, while the sheriff's men moved her family's furniture out into the yard. On inquiry, he learned that her mother, a young widow, had lost their home through a mortgage foreclosure. Shortly thereafter, the president of the Equitable Society called his associates together and said, "We're going to have a plan for homeowners to prevent tragedies such as this. A mortgage that will be as near foreclosure-proof as possible." And so was started the Equitable Assured Home Ownership Plan, which offers you these five important advantages. 1. 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And now, back to the FBI file, The Singing Swindler.

0: No one likes to admit publicly that he has been duped. That is human nature. And swindlers make capital of it every day. But this false expression of self-pride which restrains the victim of a swindle from going to the police sometimes goes a step farther. It urges the victim to take matters into his own hands. And this can prove to be a most costly procedure. A few minutes ago, Agent in Charge Clark of the New Orleans FBI office received a telephone call from Police Inspector Rickert. Clark and Special Agent Nolan have just now stepped off the elevator on the 8th floor of the Bio Hotel and reached room 824.
1: Oh, come in, gentlemen.
2: Thank you. Thank you, Inspector.
1: Mr. Taylor, this is Mr. Clark, and this is Mr. Nolan. They're from the FBI.
3: Yeah, I'm mighty glad to see you men here so quick.
2: We got here as soon as we heard from the inspector.
1: Yes, Mr. Taylor. I called them as soon as I found out from the clerk at the desk about the old lady.
2: Well, then the description checked, Inspector?
1: Perfect. And it checked on her accomplice, too.
2: A singer.
3: That's the fellow. Goes by the name of Eddie Burnett.
2: Well, what was the racket this time, Mr. Taylor?
3: Yeah, Mrs. Grayson, if that's her name, she sold me some oil leases.
2: They were fakes, naturally.
3: Yes.
2: How much did you pay her?
3: $10,000 in cash.
2: Mm-hmm. And then?
3: I found out they were fakes. I came up here to get my money back.
2: Well, I wish you'd called the police sooner, Mr. Taylor.
3: Yeah, every time I touch my head, I wish I had too.
2: Inspector, where was Mr. Taylor found?
1: He was lying right on the floor, right over there.
2: I see.
1: The maid found him when she came to make up the room.
2: How long ago did they check out?
1: A little more than 2 hours ago.
2: How did they leave the hotel?
1: I asked the cab starter about that. He said they just walked out.
2: But didn't they have any bags?
1: Yes, that's what made the starter remember them. Nobody leaves the bayou with the luggage and carries it themselves.
2: Mm-hmm. Well, they couldn't have walked far. My guess is they caught a cab at the corner.
1: Yeah, that sounds logical. If they did, they could have been at the airport in half an hour.
2: We'll check the airport, Inspector. But I have an idea that if they were smart enough to walk away from the hotel, they haven't left such an obvious trail as that.
1: Mm-hmm. I guess you're right.
2: Nolan, start a check on all railroads and airlines. All that black blood better work on the bus terminals.
1: Oh, one more thing, Miss Clark.
2: Yes, Inspector?
1: Here's some handwriting that might be useful.
2: What's it?
1: Table singers.
3: Yes. It's the note of introduction you wrote when I came to meet Mrs. Grayson.
2: Well, thanks very much, Inspector.
1: All right.
2: And thank you, Mr. Taylor, for being so cooperative. Come on, Nolan. We've got work to do.

0: Eddie?
1: Yeah, what do you want now?
0: Eddie, please speak a little more respectfully. And, Eddie, must you sing all the time?
1: What's the matter with my singing?
0: I didn't say there was anything...
1: I sing torch songs like Crosby.
0: Well, let's drop the subject. All I ask is sing when you get paid for it.
1: Okay. I meant to talk to you about that.
0: You don't want me to pay you for singing in this room, do you, Eddie?
1: No, no, that ain't what I mean. I mean, when do I go to work again?
0: Now, you let me take care of the business end. I say we stay under for a little while.
1: But the cops don't know we're in Chicago.
0: Well, I certainly hope you're right, my boy.
1: You know, I give you credit when you got it coming. It's pretty cute the way we got here.
0: Thank you, Eddie.
1: You feel pretty good today, don't you?
0: Why not? We've pulled three jobs and we've got over 28,000 between us. Two more jobs, we'll have 25 apiece, and, well, then you can sing all day long.
1: Okay, okay, only let's get the next job started.
0: Oh, all right, if you're that impatient, go ahead and get yourself a job.
1: You mean?
0: Certainly, I never say anything I don't mean.
1: All right, here I go.

0: Come in, Nolan.
1: What's up, Clark?
0: Memphis office just phoned.
1: On the Grayson case?
0: That's right. The car the two of them rented here was found abandoned in Memphis.
1: Well, that was pretty cute.
0: Well, the Memphis office took all the descriptions we wired out to the airport.
1: And?
0: And found the two of them had hopped a plane for Chicago 2 days ago.
1: Well, that means they're probably still there.
0: That's it.
1: They've never worked that territory before.
0: Look, there's a flight out of here in 20 minutes for Chicago. I'm going to be on it.
1: Okay, I'll call and make your reservation.
0: Good. Then call the Chicago office and alert them. And tell them what time I get in. Hello, this is Special Agent Clark. Will you put me through to Mr. Walker, please?
2: Hello, Clark.
0: Hello, Walker.
2: Where are you?
0: I'm out at the airport. I just got in. Any word?
2: I'm sorry, Clark, but we haven't been able to dig up a single lead. We checked all nightclubs and theatrical agencies.
0: No lead at any of the hotels either, huh?
2: Well, unless the room clerks are lying to us, they haven't checked in at any hotel we've been to so far.
0: Yeah.
2: We're still working on the hotel, though.
0: How do you account for the fact that he hasn't gone to work yet?
2: From what the theatrical agencies tell me, this isn't a very good time for male table singers.
0: Oh, what do you mean?
2: I hear all the places are putting in girls.
0: Girls, huh?
2: Uh-huh.
0: Wait. I think I've got an idea.
2: Anything I can help on?
0: No, thanks. I can handle this alone. I'll be in the office in about an hour.

0: Yes?
1: That's me, Eddie.
0: Oh. Well, what luck?
2: Nobody's booking any male singers. So I'll take a crack at this.
0: What's that?
2: Just an ad in the afternoon paper.
0: What does it say?
2: Some cafe wants a male singer, but I've got to write for an interview and an audition.
0: Well, you're not worried about taking an audition, are you?
2: Well, the job only pays 50 in tips.
0: My, they don't know how lucky they are getting Crosby that cheap.

0: Hello, Granny.
1: Oh, and did you get a call yet, Eddie?
0: No.
1: Oh, well, don't worry. I'm sure you will. What are you doing, Eddie?
0: Packing.
1: What for?
0: I did a little thinking while you were downstairs.
1: What do you mean?
0: Now, look. I don't like being the number two man in the act, Granny.
1: What do you mean, Eddie?
0: I mean I'm pulling out right now and taking all the dough with me.
1: Eddie!
0: Now, give me that dough and give it to me quick.
1: Put down that pistol!
0: Where's the money?
1: Stop it, I tell you!
0: Okay, you ass for it.
2: Drop that gun, Burnett! Drop it!
0: Who are you? What's the idea?
2: Special agents of the FBI.
0: FBI?
2: That's right. You answered our ad and wrote us for an audition, Burnett. Your handwriting tallied with some we got in New Orleans. From a Mr. Taylor.
3: After being tried and convicted, Mrs. Grayson and Edward Burnett were sentenced to long terms in the federal penitentiary. Again, we repeat what we have stated before on This Is Your FBI. Swindlers could be put out of business overnight if you, their potential victims, would exercise the simple caution of investigating the stranger with a proposition before doing business with him. Until everyone does exercise that simple caution, your FBI will remain on the job 24 hours a day protecting you, their employers. You, the American people.

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1: Next week, we will bring you another colorful story from the files of the Federal Bureau of Investigation. The Carnival Killing.
0: The incidents used in tonight's Equitable Life Assurance Society's broadcast are adapted from the files of the Federal Bureau of Investigation. However, all names used are fictitious, and any similarity thereof to the names of persons living or dead is accidental. Tonight's broadcast was directed by William M. Sweets. The music was under the direction of Frederick Steiner. The author was Frank Ferries, and your narrator was Dean Calder. This Is Your FBI is a Jerry Devine production. This is Andre Baruch speaking for the Equitable Life Assurance Society of the United States and the Equitable Society's representative in your community, and inviting you to tune in again next week at this same time when the Equitable Life Assurance Society of the United States will bring you another colorful story from the files of the Federal Bureau of Investigation. The Carnival Killing on This Is Your FBI. Thank you.

and the Equitable Society's representative in your community. And now a special request to boys and girls. If your father and mother don't happen to be listening to This Is Your FBI Tonight, please get them. Tell them that the Equitable Life Assurance Society, the sponsor of this program, is going to make an important announcement to homeowners and to all families that are thinking of buying or building a home. Tell mother and dad they're going to miss something if they don't get the facts on America's finest plan for home ownership. Tonight's FBI file, The Carnival Killing.

0: Day after day, the criminal goes on defying it. And as twice reflected in tonight's case from the files of your FBI, day after day, he is caught up in its inevitability. The inevitability of that ancient truth which disciplines all human conduct, and from which there is no exemption. Be sure your sins will find you out. Our story tonight could take place in most any kind of setting you could name, and it could involve persons of most any rank or station in life. But it just so happens that this particular time, it actually took place in a carnival setting. That music, of course, is coming from a merry-go-round somewhere down the Midway, and the crowd just part of the Saturday afternoon throng. Over here to one side, the main money wagon. The attractive girl seated at the open window is the cashier, and the dapper young gent in the plaid suit and straw hat just walking up to her runs the concession just across the Midway.
1: Hi, babe.
2: Hi, Larry.
1: Well, how goes with the ump chase, huh?
2: Kind of slow.
1: Yeah, I got the same complaint.
2: No booze?
1: Not enough. But here's $100 you can salt away for us.
2: Hey, that ain't bad.
1: Well, if the suckers will start throwing hoops, I ought to take in another yard by shutdown.
2: Keep slugging then, Junior.
1: And pretty soon, babe, you get that ring.
2: You mean the big one? The one we seen in St. Louis?
1: Oh, are you kidding? That comes heavy, sweetie.
2: Well, it was your idea.
1: Okay. I'll keep slugging for it. Here, give me four rolls of quarters, huh?
2: Mm-hmm. Here you are.
1: See you later, babe.
2: So long, Larry.
3: Hello.
2: Hello.
3: Well, we settled the intro real quick, didn't we?
2: Did we?
3: My name's Jack Crawford. What's yours?
2: People who know me call me Babe.
3: I'll buy that.
2: You don't know me.
3: I will.
2: Fast operator.
3: How long have you been waiting for that ring?
2: You were on the Erie.
3: That's right.
2: Why should the ring interest you?
3: With me, you could have had it by now.
2: Stop, will you?
3: I mean it.
2: Look, that ring has a marriage deal wrapped around it, mister. So, I guess the show is over.
3: Just the first act, babe.
2: What do you mean?
3: Here comes the second act now.
2: Oh, he's seen you talking to me.
3: What's wrong with that?
2: Larry don't like for me to fool around.
3: No kidding.
1: Okay, Mac, quit bothering to help and move along before I...
3: Before you what?
1: Just get moving, that's all.
3: You remember me now, don't you? Don't you?
2: What are you talking about?
3: Babe, there's an old saying. You can't fool all of the people all of the time. Not even with a mustache. Am I right, Mr. Hampton?
2: His name ain't Hampton, it's Marlin.
3: Back in Terre Haute, it was Hampton.
2: Larry, what's this all about?
1: Oh, he's got me mixed up, that's all.
3: Babe, tell the guy to quit covering, will you? It just so happens that your boyfriend here is a deserter from the Army.
2: What?
3: And on account of that, the FBI is looking for him, and...
1: That's enough.
3: I figured it would be.
2: Larry.
3: Now, as I was saying, back in Terre Haute, his name was Hampton. We were old pals back there, right, Larry?

0: Well, even though he won't admit it, honey, we were. And because we were pals, I'm going to have to ask him for a little favor.
1: What do you want?
0: I got to get out of circulation for a while. And this looks like a good place to do it. So, I'm moving in with you.
1: Now, wait a minute.
0: And remember, before you make any beef, that I'm in a real good spot to blow a whistle. So, how about it?
1: Okay.
0: Well, that's the end of the second act. Third act coming up, babe.
2: A few miles away in the St. Louis office of the FBI, Agent in Charge Phillips has just summoned Special Agent Gaynor to his office.
3: You want to see me, Mr. Phillips?
4: Yes, Gaynor.
3: What's up?
4: Just got a follow-up on that Oklahoma bank robbery yesterday.
3: Really?
4: The agents down there caught two of the men early this morning.
3: Did they talk?
4: Yes. Here's the description of the third man still at large.
3: Has it been checked with Washington?
4: That's Washington's check on it in your hand now. Just came in on the teletype.
3: Oh.
4: The man's name is Jack Crawford.
3: He's already served 2 years for robbery, too.
4: His home state is Indiana, and he just may be headed for there.
3: Which could bring him through Missouri and maybe even St. Louis. How is he traveling last?
4: In the car they used in the robbery. There's an alarm out on it now.
3: Well, he may abandon that soon.
4: If so, it'll make his trail that much hotter.
3: Well, are we getting a set of fingerprints and a photo on him?
4: In the morning, airmail.
3: Good.
4: You better contact police headquarters here right away and see that they're up to date on the case, and state police, too.
3: Right.

0: Just a minute.
1: How are you tonight, babe?
0: Hello there.
1: Got sick of hanging around Larry's trailer. Thought I'd come over and see yours.
0: Uh-huh.
1: You asking me in?
0: Okay, come ahead.
1: Thanks. Hey, it's real nice. All them curtains and stuff, just like home.
0: Thanks.
1: You, through work for the day?
0: No, I just got 2 hours off.
1: Well, I got 2 free hours myself. Mind if I sit down?
0: Go ahead.
1: Thanks.
0: Where's Larry?
1: Out clipping the suckers, I guess. You know, this county business is quite a touch. Imagine making a living out of people throwing hoops at little kids.
0: Does Larry know you came over here?
1: Why?
0: He ain't gonna like it.
1: That gonna bother you?
0: No.
1: Then, let's not worry about him,
0: huh? Okay.
1: Tell me something, will you?
0: What?
1: It's ring business. You really gonna marry the guy?
0: That's the general idea.
1: Why?
0: Why do most people get married?
1: Well, the book says love. You know, that moonlight and roses stuff. But, I don't seem to catch any of that going on with you.
0: You're doing an awful fast add-up, mister.
1: No. Just watching history repeat itself.
0: What do you mean?
1: I already told you I knew Larry back in Terre Haute.
0: So?
1: So I've seen him in action with other dames. He's one of them nice guy characters. You know, sweetheart, that's all right for squares, but it ain't for you. Am I right?
0: Want some coffee?
1: Am I right?
0: You're right.
1: You know what you really want? Someone like me.
0: I'm gonna make that coffee.
1: Wait a minute. Come in.
0: Well?
1: Now look, sweetheart.
0: Who is it?
2: Me, Larry.
0: Oh.
1: Let him in.
0: But he...
1: Let him in.
3: Hiya, honey. I just got a minute and I thought I'd... What are you doing here, Jack?
1: Just dropped in.
3: Babe, has this guy been bothering you?
0: No. No, he just came here looking for you.
3: He knew where to find me. He came here to see you.
1: Look. Remember, I'm your guest. You forget it, you'll be Uncle Sam's guest, so just take it easy. See you later, babe.

0: Phillips speaking.
1: This is Gaynor, Mr. Phillips.
0: Oh, got a lead on Jack Crawford?
1: Yes, the police just found his car.
0: Where?
1: He drove it into a garage here in St. Louis yesterday morning early and apparently abandoned it.
0: That gives him over a 24-hour start on us.
1: I know.
0: Any new auto thefts reported?
1: No.
0: Then start checking bus, railroad, and airline terminals and ticket offices. You've got his photo.
1: Yes.
0: If he didn't steal or buy transportation out of here, then he's somewhere in the vicinity.
1: I hope he is.
0: So do I. Keep in touch.
1: Right.

0: Babe. Hey, babe.
1: What is it, Larry?
0: I thought you were going to wait for me at the money wagon.
1: I didn't say I would.
0: But you always do.
1: Look, I've got to get back to the trailer.
0: Wait a minute, babe. Look, I got to talk to you.
1: Save it, will you, Larry? I'm tired.
0: Well, I just wanted to tell you, honey, I'm sorry about this afternoon. I didn't mean to blow my top. But that guy coming to see you, finding him there, I just couldn't take
1: it. You told me all that. Good night, Larry.
0: Let me come in a minute, babe. I've got to talk this out with you.
1: It's been talked out.
0: Please, huh? Just for a minute.
1: Okay, come ahead. Don't forget this is getaway night. We've got a long trip ahead of us.
0: I know.
1: Can you turn on the light?
0: Yeah, sure. There we are.
2: Hiya, Larry.
1: Jack.
0: What are you doing here?
2: Waiting for babe.
0: What for?
2: Because I wanted to see her.
0: Look, you get out of here. Get out quick.
2: Now, wait a minute. I think babe should have something to say about that. You want me to go, honey?
0: Leave her out of this.
1: Look, please, don't start anything.
2: Yeah, the army might not like it.
0: Jack, I got some news for you on that army business. It isn't going to work anymore.
2: No?
0: No. You know why I deserted. You know I went over the hill because my mother was sick. And at the time, I didn't have guts enough to go back. But your moving in on me has changed my mind.
2: This hero talk is for your benefit, honey.
0: No. It's for something I found again after a long, long time. My self-respect.
2: Oh, this is great. Tell us more, Daddy.
0: I've finished. Now get out.
2: What for? You're going to turn yourself in. There's no need for me to get out. Ever.
0: What do you mean?
2: You tell him, babe.
1: No, Jack, please.
2: Okay, then I'll spill. It makes no difference to Babe whether you go through with this patriotic pitch or not.
0: What?
2: She's changed her mind, too.
0: Babe, what's he talking
1: about?
0: Look,
1: let's not argue anymore tonight, huh?
2: Honey, he might as well know.
0: Well?
2: She's found herself a real guy.
0: Why, you dirty...
1: Jack! Jack, darling, did he hurt you?
2: Yeah, he hurt me, but not as bad as this bottle will hurt him. Oh,
1: hit him awful hard.
2: So what?
1: He's bleeding awful bad. Jack, I think he's dead.

And now, before the FBI file on the carnival killing resumes, as it will in just a moment, here's that important message for homeowners and home buyers. This week at the Equitable Life Assurance Society, I met a man with one of the biggest smiles I've ever seen in my life. Boy, do I feel good, he grinned, and he waved a paper at me. 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And now back to the FBI file, the Carnival Killing.

0: Sometimes fate inflicts a far severer penalty for a crime than justice would have meted out. Justice would not have demanded the life of the Army deserter, the man called Larry Marlin. But fate, in the form of a conspiracy by one who found out his crime, did take his life. So however harsh the penalty, it confirms the inevitability of that truth. Be sure your sins will find you out. And as for the man who took his life, it is next morning now, and in answer to a call from police headquarters a few minutes ago, Agent in Charge Phillips of the FBI's St. Louis office, accompanied by Special Agent Gaynor, have just entered the city morgue.
1: Here's the body right here, Mr. Phillips. We knew, of course, this couldn't be Jack Crawford.
2: No, that's not Crawford.
1: But since no identification was found on him, we thought we'd better check with you in case he just might be somebody else the FBI was interested in.
2: Glad you did.
1: Took a set of fingerprints for you. Here they are.
2: Thanks. Anything familiar about him to you, Gaynor?
3: No, I can't say that there is.
2: Look again, Gaynor. Forget there's a mustache on him.
3: Yes. Yes, there is something kind of familiar about that face, now that you mention it.
2: Lawrence Hampton.
3: Hampton?
2: He's an Army deserter. We took his photo out of the files just last week.
3: Oh, sure, I remember.
2: I'm certain it's he.
3: Well, the fingerprints will tell for sure.
2: Where was this body found, officer?
1: Way out near the edge of town. South side. Just before daylight.
2: It's a nasty gash on his head.
1: Yes. We thought at first he was a hit-and-run victim. But we checked some fragments of glass. We found the wound. They weren't from headlights.
2: What the?
1: They appear to be pieces from a whiskey bottle.
2: And this was deliberate murder.
1: I'd think so.
3: Any trace of the whiskey bottle near the body?
1: No, and we did a thorough search for it, too. It's my theory that the murder was committed somewhere else, and the body dumped there.
2: Where are his clothes?
1: We have them outside in the locker.
2: Gaynor.
3: Yes, sir?
2: Check them over. See what you can find.
3: Right.
2: I'm going to take these prints back to the office and make sure they're Hampton's.

0: That you, babe?
1: Yeah.
0: I thought you were working right through.
1: Well, I had to get a relief. I feel awful.
0: What's the matter?
1: Now, what do you think?
0: Look, forget that, will you?
1: Jack, how can I?
0: Nothing's going to happen, baby. When they find the body, they'll think he was hit by a car, that's all. Besides, he's a Lamister. The cops won't care how he got it.
1: That part of it don't bother me.
0: What are you feeling so bad about?
1: The way it happened. You're killing him like that.
0: Look, how many times do I have to tell you I did it in self-defense? Besides, it brought us together, didn't it?
1: Yeah.
0: All right. Anybody been asking for him?
1: Sure.
0: What'd you tell him?
1: Just like we made it up, that he went off on a bender this morning as soon as we hit the lot. Probably wound up in St. Louis.
0: That should cover it good.
1: Jack, let's get out of here.
0: Quit the show?
1: Yeah.
0: Look, honey, if you take a run out, you might as well put an ad in the paper that you done the job.
1: I done it.
0: Sure. So take a pill for your nerves, kid, and go on back to work. Everything's going to turn out.

0: Can I come in, Mr. Phillips?
1: Yes, come ahead, Gaynor. How'd you make out?
2: I have plenty to report.
1: Good. Oh, by the way, the victim is definitely Hampton. I checked the prints.
2: And I checked his clothes.
1: What'd you find?
2: Well, nothing much until I got down to his shoes.
1: What about them?
2: Well, I examined the heels.
1: Uh-huh.
2: And they were made of rubber, and
1: yeah,
2: stuck in the indentations were bits of what turned out to be popcorn, peanut shells, and sawdust.
1: That sounds like you've been to the circus. But there aren't any playing in St. Louis.
2: Well, there was a carnival playing quite near where Hampton was found. It closed last night.
1: I see.
2: Now, if the officer's theory was right, if Hampton was killed elsewhere and dumped on the highway, the murder might have been committed on or near the carnival grounds.
1: Yes.
2: And I'm checking to find out where the show moved to, and... Well, meanwhile, I wondered if I should cooperate with the local police and hop out and go over the grounds with them.
1: Good idea. Get on it right away.

0: Phillips speaking.
1: This is Gaynor, Mr. Phillips.
0: Oh, where are you, Gaynor?
1: I just left the carnival grounds.
0: Any luck?
1: Yes, plenty. We found a number of blood-stained fragments of the bottle that was used in the murder.
0: That was a break.
1: I know. The neck of the bottle was intact, and there appears to be a good set of fingerprints on it.
0: Fine, fine.
1: And we found these fragments where the trailers had been parked, the trailers that the people in the show lived in.
0: I see. Well, that could localize the killing.
1: Yes. Now, has any report come in on where the show moved to?
0: Not yet. It shouldn't be hard to find.
1: Well, I'll bring the section of the bottle with the prints back with me.
0: Good. We can do a quick check in our files before sending them on to Washington.
1: Yes, sir. I'll be right over.

0: Gaynor.
1: Yes, sir?
0: Will you put those prints under the glass again, please?
1: Yes, sir.
0: There's something familiar about that one whorl. Hand me that stack of prints there.
1: Right.
0: I'm just going to play a hunch.
1: Here you are.
0: Now, let me see. That's identical. Those lines check. Little break there. It's the same Gaynor, the same prints. My hunch was right.
1: Well, who is it?
0: Our elusive friend, Jack Crawford.
1: Crawford?
0: Yes.
1: Really? Well, how did he and Hatton ever get together?
0: Now, that's what we have to find out. You say this bottle was found near where they parked the employees' trailers?
1: That's right.
0: There's a chance Crawford is somehow linked with that show.
1: Well, a report just came in. We know where they're playing now. It's only 50 miles from here.
0: I think we'd better get out there fast.

0: Who is it?
1: Let me in.
0: Come on.
1: What'd you have the door locked for?
0: I ain't looking for company. Thought you were going
1: to
0: keep working.
1: Oh, Jack, I had to quit. 1,000 pills wouldn't do me any good.
0: Now,
1: I mean it. Every time a stranger had come up to the booth, I'd think it was a cop getting set to ask a few questions. I felt people standing in the crowds looking at me like they were watching my every move.
0: Hey, take it easy, will you? Will you take it easy?
1: I can't go on with this anymore. We got to get out of here, and right now.
0: What'll we use for dough?
1: I got Larry's money. Some he gave me toward the ring.
0: How far will that get us?
1: I don't care. We got to go now.
0: Okay, babe. We do it your way. But how do we explain pulling out?
1: Well, I'll say that I'm going to St. Louis to look for Larry.
0: That'll do, I guess.
1: You go get the car. It's parked in the lot.
0: Okay.
2: Stay where you are, Crawford.
0: Huh?
2: Don't try anything.
1: Jack, who's that?
2: We're special agents of the FBI.
1: What?
2: We want to talk to you both about the murder of Larry Hampton.

Jack Crawford was sentenced to a long term in the penitentiary for the murder of Larry Hampton. His female companion was also sent to prison for her part in the crime. Why do criminals go on defying the inevitability of that inexorable truth? Be sure your sins will find you out. Why do they go on making their futile challenges to the inescapability of justice? Why do they play a game they cannot possibly beat? It's not even a gamble, for a gamble presupposes a chance to win. But justice gives no odds. Justice is unbeatable.

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1: 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The Fugitive Horse Player.

The incidents used in tonight's Equitable Life Assurance Society's broadcast are adapted from the files of the Federal Bureau of Investigation. However, all names used are fictitious, and any similarity thereof to the names of persons living or dead is accidental. Tonight, the music was composed and conducted by Frederick Steiner. The author was Frank Ferries, and your narrator was Dean Crowley. This is Your FBI is a Jerry Devine production. And now this is Carl Frank speaking for the Equitable Life Assurance Society of the United States and the Equitable Society's representative in your community, and inviting you to tune in again next week at this same time when the Equitable Life Assurance Society of the United States will bring you another colorful story from the files of the Federal Bureau of Investigation. The Fugitive Horse Player. On This Is Your FBI.

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1: The Equitable Life Assurance Society presents This Is Your FBI. This is Your FBI, an official broadcast from the files of the Federal Bureau of Investigation, presented as a public service by the Equitable Life Assurance Society of the United States and the Equitable Society's representative in your community. Do you own your own home, or are you planning to buy or build a home? Then we suggest that you have pencil and paper ready to make notes when the Equitable Life Assurance Society, sponsor of this program, tells you about America's finest plan for home ownership. The announcement on this plan is due in about 14 minutes. Have your pencil ready because this Equitable Society plan can save you money and give you greater security in a home of your own. Tonight's FBI file, The Fugitive Horse Player.

0: There are many decent, honest people connected with the sport of horse racing. These people are interested in trying to keep the sport clean and well conducted. However, there are millions of loose dollars connected with the business. And where you find millions of loose dollars, you will also find many loose characters. Parasites who will engage in any amount of hard work to make a dishonest dollar. Such a parasite of racing is the tout. The genius with patches in his pants who offers to make you a millionaire overnight. Sometimes the price is $10, sometimes the price is $5. And sometimes, as you will learn from tonight's case from the files of your FBI, he takes his payment in blood. Just about the time a recent meeting opened at an eastern racetrack, a shabby office was opened in the large city nearby. There was more than coincidence in the twin openings, because the office was to be the headquarters for Joe Muncy. Official title, Joe Muncy Tout. Muncy, a trimly built dapper man, is sitting at his desk. Brownie, his girl, his secretary, his life, had just entered the office from the small reception room.
1: Joe.
2: Come right in, Miss Brown. What is it?
1: Save that.
2: Oh. Thought you had a customer, Brownie.
1: Are you kidding?
2: Well, don't worry, baby. That code ad I put in the morning record will bring them in.
1: The place to find suckers is at the track.
2: We'll get a bite right here.
1: Don't say that word bite. It makes me hungry.
2: Look, baby, I don't like this no-dough routine any more than you do.
1: Then let's get out to the track and find some umpchays.
2: Brownie, you don't have to go looking for horse players. They think you know something, they'll come looking for you. That ad in the paper will bring us a cup. Yeah, listen. See what I told you? Somebody come in.
1: Probably the landlord.
2: All right, open the door. Open the door. Don't let me away.
1: Okay.
3: Something I can do for you, sir?
4: Yes, I saw your ad in the morning record.
1: Oh.
2: Don't keep the gentleman waiting, Miss Brown. Show him right in.
3: Come inside, please.
4: Thank you.
3: This gentleman has come here in regard to your ad, Mr. Muncy.
2: Oh, splendid. That'll be all, Miss Brown.
3: Yes, sir.
2: Sit down, Mr.
4: Adams.
2: Sit down, Mr. Adams. Muncy's the name. Joe Muncy.
4: How do you do?
2: Fine, fine. Mr. Adams is a new customer. You're entitled to know about the firm. Established 1933, 15 years of satisfied customers. We pick them, you play them, results guaranteed.
4: I see.
2: And I suppose, like the dozens of other turf lovers that have been in here this morning, you're interested in today's code special.
4: Well, yes.
2: You couldn't have picked a better day, Mr. Adams. I can underwrite the fact that today's pig will be on the bill daily from wire to wire.
4: Well, I'm afraid I don't understand, sir.
2: Oh, just parlance of the turf, Mr. Adams. This horse is a sure winner.
4: Well, now, how much is the code special? Well,
2: since you're a new customer, you're entitled to a special rate. The usual tariff is 20 bob, but I'm letting you in for a saw.
4: What's a saw?
2: $10.
4: Oh, well, that's certainly reasonable enough. Let me see now. Goodness, I thought I had $10. I'm afraid I haven't anything less than 100.
2: Well, I'd be... 100?
4: Yes, can you change it?
2: Well, not at the moment. I just sent my bookkeeper to the bank to make a deposit.
4: Well, now, maybe I can go downstairs and get some change.
2: No. Wait a minute, Mr. Adams. Just sit right down there.
4: Well, very well.
2: Mr. Adams, I'm going to ask you a very direct question.
4: Yes?
2: Just what kind of money are you prepared to bet?
4: Well, if I thought a horse had a real good chance, I'd be willing to wager $1,000.
2: I'm going to sit down, too. You said $1,000?
4: That's right.
2: $1,000. Well, that does it. I'm going to break a rule of a lifetime, Mr. Adams. I'm going to give you a complete and absolute stranger, Joe Muncy, super special.
4: Well, now, how much does that cost?
2: Absolutely nothing.
4: Well, I don't understand.
2: You're getting a winner absolutely free. All you got to do is bet 20% for me.
4: What do you mean?
2: If you bet a grand, then you lay 2 yards, 200 that is. You bet that much for me, you understand?
4: Well, that certainly sounds fair enough. I'll have to go to get the money, though.
2: Well, okay. But you'll be back here at noon, and we'll go out to the track together, right?
4: I'll be here. You can count on it. Well, I'll be getting along.
2: Okay, Mr. Adams.
4: Goodbye, Mr. Muncy.
2: Goodbye, Mr. Adams. Goodbye. Brownie.
1: What is it?
2: Sweetheart, did we just make a score? That was the sweetest...
1: I heard everything.
2: What's with that tone of voice?
1: What's with letting that sure $10 get away?
2: Chicken feed, honey. The sucker is good for a bundle.
1: If he comes back...
2: He'll come back.
1: And what's the super special you dreamed up that's going to come through today?
2: Well, I get one. What's the best bet in the scratch sheet?
1: Breakaway in the third.
2: That's the super special.
1: And if he blows the duke?
2: He's a stick-out. Besides, we got 200 going for us for nothing. Before we're through, baby, we're liable to wind up with 20, 50, maybe 100 G's. You got 2 bits? I'm hungry.
0: Farther downtown that same morning in the local office of the FBI, Special Agent Terrell is just entering the office of an assistant to the agent in charge.
5: Did you want to see me, Mr. Naylor?
6: Yes, Terrell. Say, did you ever hear of a town called Bentley?
5: No.
6: It's about 100 miles upstate.
5: It must just be a wide place in the road.
6: It's bigger than that. It's at least big enough to have a bank where a teller could get away with $28,000.
5: Well.
6: The teller didn't show up this morning. He left Bentley sometime after 5 o'clock yesterday.
5: They think he's come here?
6: They think it's possible, but they have no evidence yet.
5: Has he any friends or relatives here?
6: None that they know of.
5: Mm-hmm.
6: I think you'd better train up there right away and investigate. You could be back in the morning.
5: Okay.
6: The missing teller's name is Fred Williams.
5: He's probably changed that by now.
6: Yes. He'd been with the bank 12 years. One of their most trusted employees.
5: Did he take the $28,000 all in one lump?
6: No. The defalcations cover a period of a year.
5: Oh.
6: But he did take a little over $10,000 of it yesterday.
5: Must have known the examiners would do then.
6: Not necessarily. Anyway, do a thorough checkup on his friends and personal habits. We may get a good lead on him that way.
5: Right.

0: It's almost post time. You want the glasses, Mr. Adams?
1: Oh, yeah, yes, thank you. Now, let me see. Which one is Breakaway, Mr. Muncie?
2: That chestnut colt with number 7 on the saddle cloth.
1: Number 7.
2: He'd be even more beautiful when they put this number up there on the tote board.
0: I don't like that outside post position.
2: Brownie, Breakaway can stop for lunch at the head of the stretch with these pigs and still win it.
1: Well, I'm glad you're so confident, Mr. Muncie.
2: You know how confident I am?
1: No.
2: With the price up to 2-1, I think you ought to press.
1: Press?
2: Yeah, press. Send in another 1,000. This is the bet of the year.
1: I hope you're right.
2: You're going to press then?
1: Oh, no, no, no. I'm satisfied. We're winning $2,000 on a race is enough for me.
2: Ah, I get it. You want to see if my merchandise is any good first, huh?
1: Well, something like that.
2: Why, Mr. Adams, the last time I had a loser, they closed the schools for 3 days.
0: It was also Christmas time.
3: It is now post time.
2: Too late to make another bet now, even if you want to. When that bell rings, the windows are closed.
1: I wish this race would start.
2: They'd be out of there any second now. Keep your eye on that outside stall.
3: And they're off!
1: They're off there.
0: Let's break them. Where's Breakaway?
2: He must be in the pack.
1: But come on, Breakaway.
3: And to lead us, Western Story, Transatlantic and Hot Tamale. Then comes Glamour Boy, Dixie Lee, Southern Cross, and the last horse is Breakaway.
2: We got left.
1: What?
2: Left at the post.
1: Oh, goodness, there goes my 1,000.
2: Not yet, Mr. Adams, not yet.
0: Come on, you Breakaway.
3: In the back stretch is Western Story by Wenrock. Hot Tamale and Southern Cross, neck and neck for second. A gap of 3 lengths, we come to Dixie Lee, and on the rail, Breakaway.
2: He's raking, Mr. Adams. He's raking.
3: Back, Glamour Boy, and the last horse is Transatlantic.
2: He's making a move.
1: What?
2: Breakaway is making a move.
1: What? Is that good, Mr. Munson?
2: Shut up, will you?
0: Come on, Breakaway. Come
2: whip
0: on.
2: Whip him, Eddie. Whip him. Go to the whip. Come on.
3: And
2: come on, Eddie.
3: Stretch that Southern Cross in front with Breakaway ranging alongside.
0: Come on, Eddie. Come on, Eddie.
3: Back, we have Hot Tamale. Then Dixie Lee, Glamour Boy, Western Story, and the last one is Transatlantic.
2: Come on, Eddie. Come on. Come with that horse.
0: Ruin it, Breakaway. Ruin it.
2: Come on, Eddie. Come on. Come on.
0: We win it. We win it. Oh, we win it.
2: I was never worried.
1: Mr. Muncie, how much do I win?
2: Well, they ain't put the prices up yet, but you should win over 2,000.
1: Oh, that's wonderful.
2: And Mr. Adams, let me tell you something.
1: Huh? What?
2: This is only the beginning.
4: Good morning, Mr. Naylor.
5: Oh, hello, Terrell. Just get in.
4: Yeah.
5: Get anything that might give us a lead on that bank teller?
4: I think so.
5: What is it?
4: He's probably right here in town.
5: How do you know?
4: I talked to a friend of his. He told me the teller had just taken a sudden interest in playing horses.
5: Uh-oh.
4: Which probably accounts for the series of defalcations over the past year.
5: I would think so.
4: And since there's a race meet going on here, that's probably where he is with the last 10,000 he took.
5: Yes. Did you get a picture of him?
4: Uh-huh.
5: Then I guess you and I'll be out at the track this afternoon.
2: Brownie,
0: Hmm?
2: Let me see that newspaper, will you?
0: I'm reading something.
2: I want to look at the selections.
0: You got 8 tout sheets there now.
2: I'm making up a consensus.
0: You can lose without that. Where's Adam?
2: He's due at the hotel here any minute now. We're going to do a little playing on our own today, baby.
0: That's big.
2: Well, look, we made 400 yesterday. We got to put it to work, don't we? You remember that old French saying, you can't accumulate unless you speculate.
0: Joe.
2: What's the matter?
0: Take a look at this guy's picture in the paper here.
2: Huh?
0: Who does he look like?
2: Hey. It's Adams.
0: Yeah. Only his real name is Williams.
2: What's the gag?
0: He's a bank teller from a jerk town named Bentley. Skipped out and short $28,000.
2: Hey. No wonder he has that bundle.
0: Oh, this ain't so good.
2: What do you mean?
0: Well, the guy's red hot. If the law picks him up, he's a cinch to tell who helped him spend that money.
2: You're forgetting one thing, sweetheart. The law ain't got him yet, but we have.
0: I don't get it.
2: Today's special is going to cost Mr. Adams plenty. That must be him now. Now, let me handle it.
0: Okay.
1: Hello, Mr. Munson.
2: Hiya, Mr. Adams. Come right in.
1: Thank you. Hello, Miss Brown.
0: Hiya.
2: Well, all set for another day of fun and speculation?
1: Yes, indeed. I certainly hope we're as fortunate as we were yesterday.
2: Well, I cased the card and come up with nothing but winners.
1: In every race?
2: That's right, Mr. Adams.
1: Well, that's very reassuring.
2: Just one thing, though, Mr. Adams.
1: What's that?
2: Today we bet a little different.
1: How?
2: Today you're laying $1,000 a race for me.
1: What?
2: Show him the paper, Brownie.
0: Okay. Here's a nice picture of you, Mr. Adams. Or should I say Mr. Williams?
1: Oh.
2: That's why we're betting my way.
1: But now, look here. I can't afford to bet that kind of money for you. I have to win a lot of money myself.
2: No kidding.
1: You see, I've got to pay the bank back that $28,000. And betting on those winners is the only way I can raise it.
2: The bank can wait, Mr.
1: Oh, no, no.
2: Look, you got no choice.
1: Oh, yes, I have. I can discontinue our relationship right now.
0: Joey's walking out.
2: Oh, no, he ain't.
0: Well, it finally picked a winner.

And now, before the FBI file on the fugitive horse player resumes, as it will in just a moment, here's that important message for homeowners and home buyers. This week, at the Equitable Life Assurance Society, somebody asked how much it was wise for the average man earning $5,000 a year to pay when he buys a home on mortgage. The answer was $12,500, or 2.5 times his yearly income. On this sound basis, a man getting $50 a week won't be over his head if he buys a $6,000 or $7,000 house. But no matter what your income is, it will pay you to investigate the Equitable Society's Assured Home Ownership Plan, which offers you 5 important advantages. 1, the mortgage is canceled, paid off in full if owner dies. Every dollar previously paid on principal is returned in full to the widow along with the canceled mortgage. 2, a special cash fund is built up, always ready to be used if financial emergencies threaten the home. 3, this cash fund increases as the mortgage shrinks. It can be used to shorten the term of the mortgage, pay off a 20-year mortgage, for example, in as little as 14 years. 4, mortgage interest not at 6%, not at 5%, but at only 4%. 5, liberal allowance to cover title search, lawyer's fees, and other closing costs. No broker's commission, no bonus charges. Well, frankly, there is no other plan like this anywhere. The Equitable Society calls it America's finest plan for home ownership. It protects you against the 2 major hazards of home mortgages, death and hard times. So if you're planning to buy or build a house, or if you now own a house, get complete information on the Assured Home Ownership Plan from your Equitable Society representative. That's the Equitable Society. EQUITABLE, the Equitable Life Assurance Society of the United States. And now back to the FBI file, the fugitive horse player.

0: Racing touts fall into the category of chiselers. And all chiselers are unscrupulous opportunists. To them, money is something to be gotten by any method, even though it be criminal, as in tonight's case from the files of your FBI. The fact that the victim of the tout called Joe Muncy was himself guilty of a crime does not lessen Muncy's guilt in striking down his victim and robbing him. Rather, it stresses the meanness of his crime. It is nearly noon now, some 2 hours after Joe Muncy struck down and robbed the absconding bank teller, Fred Williams, alias Fred Adams, in Muncy's hotel room. The FBI's assistant to the agent in charge, Naylor, is sitting at his desk when Special Agent Terrell enters.
1: I'm ready to leave for the racetrack whenever you are, Mr. Naylor.
2: Well, since we're driving out, maybe we better get started.
1: I gave some prints of the teller's photo to the police who will be working the track, too.
2: Good. Between us all, we should be able to... Wait a minute. Naylor speaking. Yes? What? Are you sure? No, just send him in the regular way. Right. We don't have to go to the racetrack, Terrell.
1: Why not?
2: Just watch who comes through that door.
1: Mr. Naylor?
2: Come in, Mr. Williams.
1: Thank you. Well, for the
2: love... Sit down.
1: I'm sure you gentlemen are a little surprised.
2: Well, that's hardly the word for it, Williams.
1: I was going to give myself up anyway after I got the money back. But getting it back is out of the question now.
2: Does that bruise on your face have something to do with it being out of the question?
1: Yes, sir.
2: Then let's have your story, Williams. From the beginning.

0: Waiter.
1: Yes, sir.
0: Let's have a check, will you?
1: Right.
0: Come on, baby. Finish that coffee.
2: Don't rush me.
0: We just about got time to get to the station. You can eat at the track.
2: Did somebody pass the law? We have to get there for the first race.
0: I got the winner. You don't want to miss a sure thing, do you?
2: Oh, you've been reading your own ads. Relax.
0: But, honey, I
2: I'm not so sure I even want to go to the track.
0: Look, I've only got the first four races handicapped. We blow after the fourth. Okay?
2: What about Adams? Williams, whatever his name is.
0: What? You're afraid you go to the cops, huh?
2: Yeah, aren't you?
0: Honey, Mr. Williams is hotter than the inside of a glove. He can't go near the cops, or they put him away for 50.
2: I hope you're right.
0: I know I am. Now, look, we play the first four races, beat it back to town, get the car, and head west.

0: Are you sure this is the room Williams was slugged in?
1: Yes. Use the passkey, Darrell.
0: Right. Well, they didn't lose any time getting out of here.
1: Come on. Let's see what we can find.
0: No telling where they're headed for.
1: They'll leave a trace wherever it is.
0: What do you mean?
1: Muncie's got all those $100 bills Williams took from the bank.
0: Oh.
1: And we've already sent out lists of the serial numbers to all field offices this morning.
0: Good.
1: Anything in the desk over there?
0: No. Not a thing.
1: I guess we'd better... Wait a minute.
0: What'd you find?
1: This scratch sheet and the racing form. I think we'd better go out to the track after all.
0: Why?
1: Muncie has handicapped 4 horses for the day.
0: Well?
1: Muncie's a horse player, Terrell. Nothing short of an earthquake could keep him from playing these 4 horses before he jumps town.
0: After slugging Williams?
1: Muncie would figure that Williams couldn't afford to go to the police.
0: That's true. Do you suppose he bet with a bookmaker or went to the track?
1: We'll just have to gamble at the track.
0: We've missed the first race.
1: But Muncie's got 3 more to go to make us 4. And we'll be there before the 3rd race. Come on.
2: That's 2 winners in a row, Brownie.
3: That's par for the course. Let's quit.
2: Are you kidding? Let me collect our $3,000, then I'll buy our tickets for the 3rd and we'll head for the bar.
3: I wish we were heading west.
2: Honey, we will be right after the 4th.
3: I don't like it, Joe.
2: It's paying off. You like that, don't you?
3: Sure,
2: look,
3: but...
2: we leave this town with a satchel full, baby. Now, come on, let's collect.
0: Over here, Mr. Naylor.
4: Well, we're in, fella.
0: You mean you spotted Muncie?
1: Nobody's here.
0: How do you know?
1: 2 of those $100 bills have shown up.
0: At the betting window?
1: Uh-huh, the $50 window.
0: I wish we had some positive way of identifying him.
1: Williams can do that.
0: But he's back in the city.
1: He's on his way out here right now.
0: Huh?
1: I phoned the United States attorney before we left town.
0: The 4th race starts in 20 minutes.
1: Williams will be here for it.
0: Suppose Muncie's 4th selection doesn't win. He won't be going to the window for the payoff.
1: What's he playing in the 4th race?
0: Ragman.
1: Terrell.
0: Yeah?
1: Here's where you and I have got to root a winner home.
0: The horses are on the way to the starting gate, and Williams isn't here yet.
1: Who's this coming now?
0: Okay, you win.
5: Did we make it in time, Mr. Naylor?
1: Yes, Williams. Just in time to help us root Ragman home and catch Muncie.
5: Good. That's going to be a real pleasure.
1: Come on. Here's a good place to watch and root.
6: It is now post time.
1: Ragman's got post position 3 with the jockey wearing the bright gold blouse.
5: I think I can really get excited about this one.
1: They all seem pretty quiet. Maybe we're going to get a start.
6: And they're off.
5: They're off.
6: And for the lead, that's Ragman. The gap of 2 lengths out of the Colonel, Tootsie, Buttons, and the last confusing...
1: Come on, Ragman.
5: Whip him, young man. Whip him.
0: Stay up there, Ragman.
1: He's moving away from them.
6: At the half, it's Ragman by 3. The Colonel and Tootsie head-to-head. A length back, Buttons, and the last horse confusing.
1: Come on, Ragman. Stay up there with that horse. Keep moving.
5: I think he's going to do it.
6: Going into the stretch turn, Ragman by 3. Tootsie, the Colonel, and Buttons lapped each other. A gap of 8 lengths confusing.
1: He's starting to quit. Ragman's quitting. Come
0: Stay
1: on.
0: Up there, Bobby.
1: Come
0: Go
1: on.
0: To the whip.
1: Hold him up, Bobby. Come on, drive
6: into the
1: now.
6: Stretch, it's Ragman on the rail by 1. Tootsie ranging up to the outside. 3 lengths back, Buttons and the Colonel headed head. And 15 lengths back, confusing.
1: Hang on, Ragman. Only a 16th to go, Bobby. Hit him, Bobby. Come on, you Ragman. Come on, Bobby.
0: Ragman.
1: Come on. Come on. He lasted. He lasted. He won.
0: Ragman's number's up. His picture's for place.
1: Let's go down to the $50 window.

0: Oh, baby, what a day. Four bets, four winners.
1: Honey, I take back everything I said about you. Now do me a favor.
0: Sure, honey, what?
1: Let's go as soon as you collect.
0: Sure, sure. We're going to be on our way in 5 minutes. Just let me get on this line here.
2: Hello, Mr. Muncie.
0: What? Adams.
2: Williams is the name.
1: What are you doing here?
2: I'm here with these gentlemen.
0: Huh?
3: We're special agents of the FBI, Muncie.
1: Joe!
3: Wait a minute, miss. We want you too. Together, you make a wonderful parlay.
4: Frederick Williams was tried and convicted of embezzlement and sentenced to a long term in the federal penitentiary. Joe Muncie and Florence Brown were jointly tried and found guilty of attempted murder and are likewise serving long terms in the penitentiary. Joe Muncie did hit four winners in a row. Because touts, like anyone else who follow the horses, have their lucky days at selecting winners. But ask any veteran of the sport, and he'll tell you that you cannot possibly beat it for keeps. The bank teller, Williams, learned this the hardest way possible, the criminal way. And he learned, too, a lesson many hardened criminals could have told him. A lesson your FBI continues to prove 24 hours a day. That crime does not pay.

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The incidents used in tonight's Equitable Life Assurance Society's broadcast are adapted from the files of the Federal Bureau of Investigation. However, all names used are fictitious, and any similarity thereof to the names of persons living or dead is accidental. Tonight, the music was composed and conducted by Frederick Steiner. The author was Frank Ferries, and your narrator was Dean Carlton. This is Your FBI is a Jerry Devine production. Now this is Carl Frank speaking for the Equitable Life Assurance Society of the United States and the Equitable Society's representative in your community, and inviting you to tune in again next week at this same time when the Equitable Life Assurance Society of the United States will bring you another colorful story from the files of the Federal Bureau of Investigation. The Homicide Hideout, on This Is Your FBI.

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1: 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This is Ron saying, thanks for listening. Till then, have a great one.
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0: 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This evening on Audio Theater, I present a thriller quad play from the old-time radio series Suspense. 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
3: Diana, get W.C. Tell him, will you? Jensen. Yeah, take on those 40 Western Union boys that were supposed to come out and sing, Here Comes the Bride.
4: Lady good, sir.
3: And everybody take it easy now. Keep calm. What do you want to do? Give her a nervous breakdown?
5: This way, boys. Hello, darling. Hello, everybody. Madame is home again.
6: I was always away with Madame. A grand entrance for her and utter confusion for everybody else. She was rotten, spoiled. But what could you do? On the screen, she looked like an angel. And she was the top box office draw of the biggest studio in Hollywood. Everybody heard the story by now, of course. That is the 9-day wonders version that the newspapers carried. But there are only two people in the world who know the real story. And I'm one of them. You see, I was her stand-in. This particular little caper all began just before her latest picture was supposed to go in front of the cameras. And she suddenly decided she simply couldn't bear to be making only $10,000 for a whole week's work and took off to Florida. Nobody heard a word of her for 2 months except in the newspapers. Little things like she'd married her fifth husband and lost $40,000 in one night at roulette and bought an old Spanish monastery and was going to bring it back to Hollywood stone by stone. And then all of a sudden she was coming back. That very day. With husband and monastery and everything, and everybody had to jump. The retinue had been waiting all afternoon and going not so quietly crazy, particularly Mike Spoff, her publicity agent, and me. I was having a whole duplicate set of dresses fitted so we could start the picture the minute she got back. She swept in, and I took a look at the new husband. And the minute I saw him, I knew there was going to be trouble, because he wasn't taking it well. He wasn't taking it at all well.
3: Madame, for the love of Pete, where have you been? W.C.'s been blowing his top all day, and the newspapers...
5: Oh, now, Michael, darling, everything's been taken care of. I sent W.C. a big box of orchids from the airport. And I brought a few of the newspaper boys along.
3: You did?
5: Hello, Poco, darling.
3: I want to talk to you. First, I wanted to give
5: you...
3: Oh,
5: by the way, everybody, this is my new husband, Dennis O'Brien. He flew me out. We bought a little four-seater. Isn't he gorgeous? He's gorgeous. Such an improvement on Romana, doesn't it? Say hello to the folks, Denny, huh?
7: Hello.
8: Say, how about a couple of nice pictures of the bride and groom, huh?
5: Oh, well, darling, I think that's a splendid idea. Come on, Dennis. Come on, a little to one side, I think, darling. Lean over, perhaps. That's right. Not too far in the picture.
7: Wait, where you say.
5: There. Now, isn't that about right, boys?
8: Ah, that's fine. Now, one of you alone, Madame.
5: Oh, certainly. You can go now, Dennis. I'll join you a little later, darling. Just look around the house. Make yourself at home.
7: Thanks.
8: Hold it, Madame. Thank you. Goodbye.
5: Oh, that's all right.
9: Madame, I was wondering about your hair. Are you going to wear it up in the cathedral?
5: Oh, I am trade beast. Lawrence and our miners party was beaucoup.
9: Madame,
5: Diana, darling, I hardly noticed you.
9: Yes.
5: How are the new dresses coming? That's
9: well,
5: one you have on. It's lovely, dear.
9: Well, thanks.
5: You look lovely, too.
9: Well, thanks, madame. I was wondering
5: please,
9: if...
5: Please, will you go? Diana, dear, I shall have to go and have that awful ordeal with W.C. and the Schwartzes will be
9: well,
5: here.
9: Well, certainly. Oh, good night, madame. You see what I mean? I won't say I didn't hate her, because I did. But I was used to it by now. With a living, and better than pounding a typewriter or getting mauled in a modeling agency. And I made my way back to the big gloomy house to the study where I'd left my things. As I opened the door, I saw

0: husband, Dennis. He was standing with his back to me in the semi-darkness, looking out the big French windows that lead to the formal garden. He turned his head a little when I came in, and then back again, staring out the window. But even from where I stood, I could see that his big shoulders were bunched into knots.
1: I could kill you when you're like that, Maggie. Who do you think I am, one of your great dames that you're going to haul around on a leash and put through parlor tricks?
0: But
1: I'm not listening now, Maggie. I'm telling you. Now cut it out. Cut it out, or so help me some night, I'll murder you.
0: Sorry, Mr. O'Brien. I didn't mean it.
2: Oh, I thought it was Maggie. Oh,
0: so I gather.
2: Excuse me.
0: Oh, that's all right. Forget it. I know you didn't mean it.
2: No. That's where you're wrong, sister.
0: Oh?
2: I meant every word of it.
0: I looked at him, handsome, weak, and violent. And I think I saw it all right then. For one split second, a flash of intuition, the future lit up in front of me like a marquee sign, a sign in big red letters that said, murder.

0: Lentz, Roma Wines are bringing you June Havoc in Stand-In.
1: I don't have the right face for the screen, but I've got everything else. And Denny knew it. I didn't keep it a secret from him either. Not that I had to flaunt it at him. He was married to a slightly sagging movie queen, at least 10 years older than I was. He was only human. Not that I said anything either, for a week I hardly spoke to him. First, because it was smart. And then, being Madame Stand-In, because I was busy. There was all the flurry of getting the picture started, costumes and tests and so on, and finally the Academy Award dinner. Perhaps the less said about that, the better. It was Olivia de Havilland who got the award, of course, not Madame. And she found out about it just before the dinner and threw off winding. But we got her out of there and brought her home before she caused too much damage. And Mike called a doctor and he gave her a sedative, and then Denny and I were alone for the first time. All alone in that big, rambling mausoleum of a house.
2: Diane?
1: Yes?
2: Come over here, won't you?
1: I'm all right here.
2: Well, I'll come over there. I'm not used to these big spaces.
1: But keep a little space, huh, Denny? I'm not used to no space.
2: I know. I've got no business even looking at you. But
1: what?
2: For a week now, I've been watching you. Thinking about you.
1: I know.
2: Did you?
1: Well, those things don't usually happen to just one person, Denny. It takes two.
2: Diane.
1: Oh, wait a minute, Denny.
2: Why?
1: There are a couple of things we'd better get straight.
2: All right.
1: Oh, Denny, you poor, big, beautiful character, you. Why did you have to marry her?
2: Well, things look a little different sometimes from where you are, and they do when you get there.
1: And where were you?
2: I was a lifeguard. Just as simple as that.
1: And you thought this looked even easier?
2: Well, there wasn't anyone else, and I thought, well, Hollywood, glamour, luxury. I might even get a break myself. Funny things have happened.
1: Now you know.
2: Yeah. Now I know.
1: But you still want those things that you marry her for, don't you?
2: Sure, I suppose so. But I want something else now.
1: Me?
2: Yeah.
1: Sure. You got what you want, but I haven't. And I'm not settling for anything less. I'm not going to be the little girl that you see when you want to and then come back and lie around in your swimming pool. I want a swimming pool, too.
2: Well, maybe there's a way we can have it together.
1: Sure. There is a way.
2: What way are you thinking about?
1: A way that people like us would never want to take.
2: But suppose we did.
1: That would be different.
2: Is that a deal?
1: Sure. That's a deal. Casual. The light touch. But it was there just the same. We never spoke about it after that. Things went along and, well, I'm only human, too. But there was always that understanding between us. All that time we were just waiting, I guess, for what they call in the crime stories, the opportunity. And then, on the last week of the shooting schedule on Madame's new picture, it came. There was only one more take before we knocked off that day, so I was free to go home. But everybody else was jumpy and irritable, as usual, particularly Madame. And then I saw Denny walking down the stage.
3: Don't blame me for holding up the picture. You're the director. I'm not.
4: Oh, please, Madame.
3: I'll be ready any time you say.
4: Make it 10 minutes.
3: Well, really.
4: Okay, Paula, move in for the close-up.
5: Oh, hello there, Maggie.
3: You.
5: Yeah, we're quitting.
3: Oh, Dennis, how do I know? I'm not the director. I'm merely the star.
5: You know, we're supposed to be aboard the yacht by 7:30. There'll be people working.
3: Hold on, all right, let them wait.
5: Yeah, but yesterday you said...
3: Yesterday I said one thing. Today I am working. Now shut up and leave me alone.
5: Don't talk to me that way, Maggie.
3: What?
5: I'm your husband, remember?
3: Yes, and I've had about all of that I can stand, too. Now you get out of here. Do you hear me? Get out of here.
5: Okay, Maggie.
3: And you might start looking for a good divorce lawyer. I think you're going to need one.
6: All right, come on now.
1: Hello.
2: What? Oh, hello, Diane.
1: Let's take a little stroll out of the gate, shall we?
2: I could use some fresh air.
1: Come on. We'll put out the big stage door here.
2: Okay. Well, it doesn't look like I have much longer, does it?
1: Not much.
2: Now or never.
1: I'm not quite sure I know what you're talking about, then.
2: Let's quit kidding ourselves. You know what I'm talking about. If she divorces me, we're finished.
1: You're finished.
2: All right, I'm finished. So if we are ever going to do anything, it's got to be now.
1: All right, let's quit kidding ourselves. Are we going to do anything?
2: I would.
5: if I knew how.
1: There's the guard at the gate.
6: Good evening, Mr. O'Brien. Miss Berkman.
7: Hey, madame. I think you have your autograph.
1: Afraid you got the wrong gal, sonny. I'm not madame.
7: You can't fool me, madame. You're shooting that picture, Carmelita.
5: Oh, come on, Peter, will you?
7: I even seen you in the same dress lots of times.
1: Oh, sure. They fixed me up to look like madame, but I'm not. I'm only a stand-in.
7: Stand-in?
5: Come on, Duffy.
1: Wait a minute. Look, sonny. They gotta have somebody standing in there so they can focus everything just right, and that's me. Then when they're ready to shoot the scene, madame comes out all fresh and pretty and plays it. You see now?
7: Oh, you sure look like her, though.
1: Well, that's what they pay me for.
5: Diane.
1: What?
5: That's it. That's the how, right there.
1: The what?
5: How? The kid just told us just now. Don't you get it?
1: The how? How do you...
5: Sure. Out of the mouths of babes. How to murder your wife.
1: Take about 20 minutes. It had to be timed and planned for the split second. We planned it for the last day, the last shot of the picture. When everybody lets down and gets sort of half hysterical at the idea that the thing is finally over. The shooting schedule was made for it. The last shot with Madame was on an enormous set of a cathedral interior, with the camera pulling back half the length of the stage. It was shot silent. There was no dialogue and no sound. We figured the shot for about 10:30 at night, and we were almost right on the nose. They finished the close-up, and the sound men had shoved their mics and things over to one side of the set, and the director and the cameraman were lining up for the long shot.
8: You'll be ready in about 20 minutes, madame.
3: Well, I'll be in my dressing room. Call me, if you please. Oh, what a relief. What a blessed relief. It's almost...
9: Oh, madame.
3: Yes, my dear.
1: You won't need me anymore, will you?
3: Oh, no. No, my dear. Run along. Run along and enjoy yourself, and thank heaven you're not a star.
1: Thanks. Good night, madame.
3: Good night, dear. Well. Dennis.
2: Hello, Maggie.
3: I've been beastly to you lately, Dennis, really. Come along to my dressing room. We'll have a little talk.
1: As I was leaving the stage, Denny was taking her back to her dressing room. It was 10:40, and I knew exactly how he'd look at her, and what he'd say, and what he'd do.
3: Close the door, Denny. That's it. Do sit down. Make yourself comfortable.
2: No, thanks.
3: Oh, don't be silly. There's just one more take.
2: You're not going to make it, though, Maggie.
3: What do you mean?
2: I mean, you're through, Maggie. Through.

0: leaving yet, Benny?
1: Yeah, I got my orders. She said to call her when you're ready.
0: Okay. Night, Benny.
1: Night.
2: Seven minutes were gone. Now he'd be passing the guard at the stage door.
1: Good night, Mr. O'Brien. Night.
2: And now he'd be walking down the studio street and turning the corner at the other end of stage one and strolling over to the guard at the main gate.
3: Hello, Mr. O'Brien. Going home now?
1: I wish I knew. You married Matt?
3: I know what you mean.
1: Well, I got my orders and all I can do is carry them out. Ours not to question why, huh?
4: Yeah, that's right. You waiting for Madame?
1: Yep. She told me to wait until exactly 11 o'clock, and if she wasn't out here to go on home, so I got 10 or 15 minutes to kill. Cigarette?
3: Oh, thanks. Don't mind if I do.
2: He'd stay there now. He'd stay there until it was time. It was 10:49. Before, I had passed that same guard on the stage door.
1: Good night, Miss Burke.
5: Night.
2: And I had walked down the same studio street and passed the same guard at the main gate.
3: Well, finally knocking off, eh, Miss Burke?
5: That's right. Good night.
3: Yeah, good night, Miss Burke. Good night.
2: I had walked straight ahead as though I was going to the bus line. And then, when I was out of sight of the main gate, I ducked up the little side street that runs along the west end of the lot. I kept in the shadows now, watching every move. About 100 feet in the corner, there's another gate. It's usually locked and never used. But they'd been shooting an exterior, and they'd taken the gate off the hinges. Now, a barricade took off the entrance, and a watchman who passed about every 15 minutes and then round at the corner. He was passing now. I waited in the shadows. Now was the time. I took a quick look around. There was no one in sight. I dashed to the gate and was over the barricades in an instant, and running as fast as I could toward the back of stage one. The big door at the back where they moved in the scenery and the flaps was open about a foot. We'd seen to that. And I squeezed in, and I made my way behind the scenes to Madame's dressing room. I opened the door and closed it behind me. And then I knew for sure that Denny had been there and done his part. She was lying on the floor with the marks of...

0: the veil over my face, and there was nothing to do but wait. Once there, shut up in a little room with a dead woman, for them to call her and for me to play her part. I tried not to look at her lying there, and finally...
1: They're all ready, madame.
0: I waited for the steps to die away. Then I opened the door. As Denning had said, it was now or never. I walked out and took my place on the steps.
1: You ready, madame?
0: I nodded my head.
1: Roland! Rolling! Speed! Action!
0: Out of the corner of my eye, I caught the camera on the big boom. Slowly beginning to pull back. It seemed a million miles away. I began walking down the aisle of the cathedral. There was no sound, so I was getting direction all the way.
2: Slowly. Remember, you're overwhelmed with grief. Now you kneel. That's it. Now you clasp your hands together. Now cast your eyes upward. That's it. Perfect. Now hold it. A little longer. A little longer. Cut!
3: That's all, boys. Put it in the floor!
0: That was all. I had to keep myself from running as I started back to the dressing room, but when I got there, I sprinted. Around the corner and out of the big door. Denny's car was there, all right, with the back door open, and I slipped into it and lay down on the floor of the back seat. It was 11 o'clock.
4: Well, looks like my time's up.
5: Yeah? A couple of minutes after 11. Guess she's not coming, huh?
4: Guess not. Well, orders is orders.
5: Yes, that's right, Mr. O'Brien.
0: I could hear his steps coming over the car, and then getting in, and then we were starting off.
5: Good night, Mr. O'Brien.
4: Night. You back there, Diane?
6: Yes, I'm here.
4: Well, we made it, baby. We made it.
0: We knew they probably wouldn't find her till the next day. Even the director wouldn't dare disturb her if he got no answer at the dressing room door, and that's what happened. We got the news about mid-morning, and of course everybody on the lot was grief-stricken. And that afternoon, everybody who'd be on the Carmelita set or had anything to do with Madame was called into Projection Room A. That's when we first met Lieutenant Malone.
7: I know you folks all feel bad about this, but we might as well lay it on the line. The lady's dead, and someone who was on that set is the one who killed her. Now, you're the husband, aren't you? Dennis O'Brien?
8: That's right.
7: Well, you know how we work these things. Motive and opportunity. And just offhand, Mr. O'Brien, you practically got a corner on the motive market.
8: I suppose I have.
0: Oh, but Lieutenant, a dozen people saw Mr. O'Brien leave the set before she was killed, before she made the last shot, and he was out talking to the guard the whole time after that, and then when he went straight home, he couldn't have done
7: it. Yeah, I know, it's a good alibi. Awful good.
9: Well, how do you know some stranger didn't kill her? Maybe she fell asleep in the dressing room after the shot, and some prowler...
7: It just doesn't feel right. You got the film of that last shot you made?
8: Yeah, there we go. It's here.
7: Let's see it, huh?
10: Will you run that last Carmelita tape again, please?
8: Well, here we go.
11: That's it, madame. Slowly now. Slowly. Remember you.
8: What was that? That's me giving directions. It was supposed to be silent shot. Of course, that won't be used. There'll be music to cover that.
7: Well, let's hear it anyway.
8: Whatever you say.
11: That's it. Perfect. Now hold it. A little longer. Just a little longer.
8: Huh? That's all there is to it.
7: Yeah. Not much there.
6: My lieutenant, nobody in the studio would have touched a hair of Madame's head. We all loved her so much.
9: Yeah, you better learn a little more about the picture business before you start throwing wild accusations around.
12: I think you got something there, Mike. Maybe I'll do that. Maybe I'll just do that little thing.
0: A month went by. Of course, Denny and I didn't dare see much of each other, but things were going along. I'd even had a couple of small parts. On the strength of all the publicity about Madame, somebody discovered that maybe I did have the right face for the screen. And then one day we got a call to go to Projection Room A, and there was Lieutenant Malone again.
7: Just make yourselves comfortable, folks. I got something to show you.
9: I hope it's more than you had the last time.
7: Yeah, Mike, yeah. I've been learning the picture business, like you said. I learned a lot, too. All about silent shots and sound shots and wild track and dubbing and stand-ins. You were Madame Stand-In, weren't you, Miss Burke?
6: Yes, I was.
7: Uh-huh. You look quite a lot like her, too.
6: Well, a little, I suppose.
7: Oh, you'd fool me all right if your back was turned. Well, I've been fooling around down in the cutting rooms. I never realized before how much stuff got thrown away. I made a little collection of it. I want to show it to you. Here we go. That is a wild soundtrack. You make that separate and mix it in after you've made your film, right? You can make sound without pictures just the same as you can make pictures without sound, right? Now, that day you folks were making that last shot of Carmelita, the sound engineers were sort of slap-happy, it being the last day and all. And so they just pushed their microphones out of the way. But they forgot to turn off the sound. And they pushed that mic right up against Madame's dressing room before the last shot. And the cameraman was running some test film, and here's what he got. I found this in a cutting room trash bin.
13: Close the door, Denny. That's it. Do sit down. Make yourself comfortable.
14: No, thanks.
13: Oh, don't be silly. There's just one more take, and then
14: we'll... You're not going to make it, though, Maggie.
13: What do you mean?
14: I mean, you're through, Maggie. Through.
7: Well, I guess that's it.

seen Denny since the trial. I wonder if I'll see him afterwards. If what the preachers say is right, I suppose I will. And, of course, Madame will be down there, too. I can't think of any worse punishment than being her stand-in through all eternity. So I suppose that's what I'll get.

0: 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R-O-M-A, Roma. America's favorite wine. 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
1: 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Suspense is one of my favorite programs, and I got a real thrill appearing on it tonight. I'm going to be listening to next week's Suspense show when Elliot Reed will be the star. Thanks a lot and good night.
2: June Haddock will soon be seen opposite George Raft in the United Artists production Intrigue. Tonight's suspense play was by Robert Richards and Pamela Wilcox. Next Thursday, same time, you will hear Mr. Elliot Reed as star of Suspense.
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0: Helen and I had never been apart since our folks died. Never before that summer when I got a job at a mountain resort. She was supposed to go with me, wait on tables or something, and it was to be our vacation. But at the last minute, she decided to stay in town. She figured her boyfriend, Steve, might be coming home on furlough. I should have known better. My sister was such a kid. But I let her talk me into it, and I went alone. That was the beginning of the whole thing. That's when she met him, Phil Armstrong. If I hadn't gone away that summer, I guess Phil would be alive today. All during the time I was gone, Helen didn't write much. And what letters I did get didn't seem natural. So I was anxious to finish my job and get home. I expected her to be at the bus station, but she wasn't. When I got to the apartment, I could hear someone moving inside. The door was locked, so I knocked. Helen!
1: Who is it?
0: It's me!
1: Jimmy?
0: Yeah, open the door.
1: Oh, Jimmy, just a minute.
0: Well, since when have you taken to locking the door in the daytime? Helen, what did you do to yourself? Your face... Were you in an accident?
1: I fell, Jimmy. I fell and I hurt myself.
0: Your eyes swollen shut. Let me look at it.
1: Jimmy, I've got something to tell you.
0: What are these suitcases doing here?
1: You and I are going away, Jimmy. We've got to get out of here. I packed everything.
0: We're going no place till you tell me what this is all about.
1: Jimmy, while you were gone, I got married.
0: Married? You mean Steve was here on furlough?
1: No, Jimmy, not to Steve.
0: But you were engaged to him.
1: I know, but I got a letter from him right after you left. He married someone he met where he was stationed.
0: Oh, Helen. Gee.
1: I was pretty upset, Jimmy, and that's when I met Phil Armstrong.
0: But, gee, I think you might have... I don't even know the guy.
1: No, neither did I. But I was unhappy.
0: You just don't go off and marry someone you don't know.
1: But I did, Jimmy. Oh, we've got to get out of here.
0: But why?
1: Because there's been trouble.
0: What kind of trouble?
1: I'm afraid, Jimmy. It's terrible. He takes something. I don't know what it is, but sometimes he's just crazy.
0: Helen.
1: Yes?
0: Your face. You didn't fall.
1: No.
0: He did that. I'll kill him.
1: Oh, he'll kill you. That's what I mean. He'll kill you. That's why we've got to get away.
0: You can get a divorce, can't you?
1: He threatened me, Jimmy, if I even tried to get
0: away. We'll put him under a peace bond. We'll...
1: What good would a peace bond be if he killed one of us?
0: So I let her talk me into running away. I guess I shouldn't have. But I knew that if I saw him after what he'd done to her... Well, anyhow, she looked so frightened. I thought it best to let her do it her way. We got to Santa Monica that night, and we stopped at a motel near the water. Well, a week slipped by, and Helen seemed to be forgetting. She didn't jump every time someone knocked at the door. I managed to get a job at one of the shooting concessions on the pier, and we both began to feel good for a while. Then one night late, as I came home from work, I heard voices coming from our apartment. I knew who it was. And I knew from what Helen had told me, it would be foolish for me to go in unarmed. So I ran back to the shooting concession. I knew something was going to happen. It didn't take long. But when I got back, the lights were out, and the sound of voices was gone. I tried the door. It was very dark. And then, my foot struck something soft and heavy on the floor. I snapped on the switch and the room was flooded with light. And I looked down into a dead man's face. Oh. I stood there, shivering with cold and terror, looking down at that man. Although I'd never seen him in life, I knew this was Phil, her husband. There was a deep gash over his eye, and the blood still flowed from it onto the floor. I stepped over him and I ran into the bedroom. Helen! Helen! But there was no one in the bedroom or in the kitchen. And then I heard the front door open.
1: Jimmy!
0: Close that door, Helen.
1: Jimmy!
0: Close it, do you hear me? Be quiet. Turn the lights out. Be quiet, I tell you.
1: Jimmy. Oh, what have I let you in for?
0: There we are. Don't move, Helen. I don't know. Keep quiet.
1: Jimmy, it's Mrs. Gordon. She's going to unlock the door.
0: Just a minute, Mrs. Gordon. I'll get something on.
2: Jimmy, what's going on in there? All the tenants have been complaining.
0: Oh, some friends of mine, Mrs. Gordon. They were having a party. They're gone now.
2: Jimmy Barton, you should be ashamed of yourself. Open this door. I want to talk to you.
0: Why? I'm not dressed. I was taking a shower.
2: Well, stick something on.
0: I'm tired, Mrs. Gordon. I was just going to bed.
2: Jimmy, I told you I wanted to talk to you. Now, will you open this door?
1: She has a pass key, Jimmy.
0: All right. All right, Mrs. Gordon. Just let me get some clothes on.
3: I didn't know what to do. I knew that she was determined to come in. Mrs. Gordon is a nosy old woman. But she meant well. She'd taken it upon herself to mother Helen and me since the first minute she laid eyes on us. And we'd had a time keeping her out of the apartment with her pots of jam and her bowls of soup.
1: What do we do, Jimmy?
3: Helen, take him by the feet.
1: No!
3: Helen, take him by the feet. We started half-dragging, half-carrying him towards the bedroom. The rug slipping along the floor as we moved. We'd just gotten into the bedroom and then...
2: Mother isn't here to look after you. I'm
1: going to
2: do it myself.
1: Jimmy, we can't leave him here. She might come into the bedroom.
3: Quick, the bathroom.
2: Jimmy, where are you?
1: Well, if she comes in here...
3: Pull back those shower curtains.
1: Jimmy, we can't.
3: Don't argue. Pull them back.
1: Jimmy, I can't get his legs in.
3: Shh. I'll double them up. There. Now pull the curtains together.
2: Jimmy, what's been going on in here? Look at my rug. Is there been a fight?
0: Just a minute, Mrs. Gordon.
2: Jimmy, what's on this floor? And on this desk here? Is this blood?
3: Get me a razor out of the medicine chest.
1: What are you going to do?
3: Never mind. You stay here. I'm coming, Mrs. Gordon.
2: Well, just as I suspected, you've been fighting. You cut yourself. Here, let me see your hand.
3: It isn't bad, Mrs. Gordon.
2: No wonder you didn't want me to come in. Where's Helen?
3: She's out. She hasn't been here all evening.
2: Here, let's look at your hand.
3: It isn't bad, Mrs. Gordon.
2: Let me see that hand. There. Jimmy, this is a bad gash. Have you disinfected it?
3: Yes. Yes, I have.
2: Well, let me bandage it for you.
3: This towel's all right.
2: It's not all right. Now, where are your bandages and things? In the bathroom?
3: No. I don't have any.
2: You're just saying that, Jimmy Barton, because you don't want to be bandaged. You're not fooling me any. And I'm going right into the bathroom and get some.
3: No, not the bath. I mean, I don't have it.
2: I'll see for myself.
3: No, Mrs. Gordon.
2: Jimmy, well, you've dripped blood all over this floor. Here, let's look in his medicine closet. There, I knew it. Here's some tape and some gauze, too.
3: Mrs. Gordon, can't we do this in the living room?
2: No, we'll do it right here. Here's some alcohol. Now, put your hand over here.
3: He stood there. And she bandaged me. And I kept wondering where Helen had gone. And then I saw the shower curtain move slightly. And I knew. For a moment, I thought Mrs. Gordon had seen it move, too.
2: Jimmy, just look at that shower curtain.
3: Yes?
2: Goodness, you smeared that with blood, too. Oh, I'd better clean things up for you before Helen gets home. You'll scare the life out of her.
3: I'll clean it up, Mrs. Gordon. You've done enough. Thanks. Thanks very much for taking care of this hand.
2: Well, all right, if you don't want me to. Now you better get some sleep. I'll see you in the morning. Good night, Jimmy.
3: Good night, Mrs. Gordon.
1: Jimmy!
3: Helen.
1: Oh, I had to hide someplace. It was terrible.
3: I know. It was the only thing you could do.
2: Oh, Jimmy?
3: Yes?
2: Jimmy, I forgot to tell you that I'm having some painting done tomorrow. So you'll have to be out of here early. Hard enough getting painters these days without making them wait for a tenant to get up.
3: All right, Mrs. Gordon. I'll be out first thing in the morning.
2: Good night.
3: Good night.
1: We'll have to get him out of here.
3: Yeah.
1: Where are we taking?
3: I don't know. I've got to think. Helen, you try and rest.
1: Listen, Jimmy, let me go to the police. Let me tell him that I did it. Let me tell him what he was.
2: They won't do anything to me.
3: No, no, you try and rest. What time is it?
2: About 6.
3: I've got 2 hours before the painters get here.
2: What are you going to do, Jimmy?
3: Well, there's the car. No one will see us if we take him through the service porch into the garage.
2: Then what?
3: I don't know, but that'll get him out of here anyway. I think I can do it alone, Helen.
2: Listen to me, Jimmy. We're in this mess because of me, and I'm going to help you. I'm going to help you.
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0: When I went into the bathroom, the shower curtains were standing open. His legs had slipped from their cramped position and they'd pushed themselves into the room. He sat there with his head twisted down and his chin digging into his chest. I took a washcloth and it was awful. I wiped the blood off his face. Just in case anyone saw us, they might think he was just sick. Then I tried to lift him, but I slipped and his head made a hollow sound as it thumped down on the shower floor. Helen helped me get him into the luggage compartment of the car.
1: Where are we going, Jimmy?
0: Helen, won't you stay in the apartment, please?
1: No, I couldn't. I'm going with you.
0: All right, come on.

0: Augie.
1: Yeah. What time is it?
0: 5:07.
1: Fog will be clearing soon. It'll be harder getting him out of the car then.
0: Jimmy.
1: What?
0: Jimmy, there's a Santa Monica Pier. You can drive cars out to the end of it. Maybe we could...
1: Yeah. It's worth a try anyway. Maybe there won't be any out at the end of the pier.
0: Look, there aren't any over there. If you could back up.
1: Yeah. He was close.
0: Wait. It's that one fisherman. About 50 feet away.
1: I'll slam the door. See if he turns around.
0: Yeah. Oh, it's all right, Jimmy. He's baiting his hook or something.
1: We'll have to act fast. That fog's clearing. You stay here. I can manage alone this time.
0: No, I'll help you.
1: You stay here this time.
0: All right. Call me, Jimmy.
1: I'll go around to the back. Keep your eyes open. Who is it?
0: I can't see what. Jimmy, it's a policeman.
1: What?
0: It's a policeman, Jimmy.
1: Oh, it's Slugger Vander. He's patrolman on the pier. Hello, Slugger.
2: Well, when do you get your sleep, Jimmy? While you're working?
1: Yeah, Slugger. But I couldn't seem to remember if I'd locked up the old shooting gallery, so I came over this morning to have a look around.
2: Oh, I see.
1: This is my sister, Slugger. Helen, this is Slugger Vander.
0: How do you do?
2: Hello. Well, you're an early riser, too, huh?
0: Yes.
2: Well, the fog's cleared up. Looks like we'll get some sun today for a change.
1: Yeah. Well, I guess I'll be getting back. Think I'll try and catch a few more hours' sleep. So long.
2: So long. Oh, say, Jimmy.
1: Yeah?
2: Say, Jimmy, I have to take my wife over to a nursery today and pick up some plants and stuff, and I don't have a trunk on my car. I wonder if you'd let me use your car.
0: You have to drive me over to Malibu this afternoon, Jimmy.
1: Oh, yeah, I'd forgotten.
2: Well, you can drive over in my car. How's that?
1: Well, your
2: brother thinks I'll wreck that beautiful car of his.
1: Oh, isn't that Slugger?
2: Okay, then I'll be over about noon. I'll leave my car for you until I get back.
1: Well, I won't be home at noon, Slugger.
2: Well, I should be interested in being there. How's that?
1: All right, Slugger. Okay.
0: You say you'd meet him, Jimmy.
1: Oh, if I don't, he'll go over to the apartment looking for you. I mean, for us. I don't want a policeman going over there.
0: Oh.
1: As we drove along the ocean, the fog cleared up rapidly. It was almost 8 o'clock, and some kids were already out on the beach playing around. Then I saw a group of early picnickers. They were unloading their blankets and umbrellas and things. I guess it was from them that I got the idea. From seeing them. Listen, Helen, I'm going to let you out of this car. You can't help me with what I have to do now.
0: No, Jimmy, I'm staying with you.
1: Don't argue, Helen.
0: I'm not going to leave you, Jimmy.
1: We can't go back to the apartment with the painters there, and we can't leave him in the car. Slugger's liable to see us and pin us down to using it. There's only one place left.
0: Helen,
1: get out of this car, you hear?
0: Oh, listen, Jimmy.
1: I don't have time to argue with you. Get out.
0: I won't do it, Jimmy.
1: Yes, you will if I have to push you out.
0: Jimmy, don't hurt me. Jimmy.
1: There. Now, go back to the apartment. Get off that looking for
0: him. No, I can't leave you alone, Jimmy. I want to help
1: you. I'm not blaming you for killing him, Helen, but now you've got to do as I say.
0: What did you say?
1: I don't blame you for what you did. He deserved it. But now you've got to let me handle this.
0: Jimmy, you've got to let me explain.
1: Goodbye,
0: Jimmy.
1: Helen.
0: Jimmy!
1: I watched her out of the mirror. She kept calling me. I drove on as fast as I could. I knew what I was going to do was one chance in a million. I knew I had to take it, and I didn't want her to be part of it. If I could keep him on the beach that whole day, then maybe I'd be able to get rid of him when night fell. It wasn't until after I stopped that I realized I'd driven right back to a strip of beach not far from the apartment. I had my swimming shorts and a blanket and a towel in the car, and I got out. I looked around carefully, and then I opened the luggage compartment. It was the hardest thing I'd ever done in my life. But I started taking his clothes off. I managed to get my shorts onto him. Lucky we were pretty near the same size. Then I closed the door, and I went out onto the beach, and I spread my blanket out on the sand. And I went back for him. When there were no cars in sight, I carried him over to where I'd spread my blanket. And I placed him on it, face down, with his hands folded over his head, as though we were sunbathing. Then I spread my towel out a short distance from him, and I laid down on it. And I tried to look relaxed. People didn't start to arrive until about an hour later. And gradually, little groups of sunbathers started to form. He and I, we looked no different from the others. No one paid any attention to us. I was beginning to feel that everything was going to be easy once it was dark again, but...
3: Jeannie! I've been looking all over for you.
1: What? Hello, Mrs. Gordon.
3: Where's Helen?
1: Well, isn't she in the apartment?
3: Well, no. And what time did you go out this morning?
1: Oh, I couldn't sleep.
3: Well, didn't Helen come in at all last night?
1: Yes, she did, but she left early, too. Said she was going into Los Angeles.
3: Oh, and I left her a note to tell her that I was going to be down to the beach today. I was so worried about her. Oh, the painters came, Jimmy. Everything's a mess. I think I'll just sit here with you for a while. You're not with anyone, are you?
1: No, I'm not.
3: I wish I brought along some oil. Looks like it's going to be a hot day. These days are called off foggy or deceiving, you know?
1: Yeah, they are.
3: Well, this is a real treat for me, Jimmy. I never get out on the beach. I think I'll have a nice day of rest for a change. Maybe we can get some sandwiches. A treat on me.
1: Well, Mrs. Gordon, no. I hadn't planned on spending the day at the beach.
3: Oh, it'll be good for you, Jimmy. Not healthy for a boy your age to be working all night and sleeping all day.
1: But, Mrs. Gordon, I... Oh...
3: Say, Jimmy, you know that man over there?
1: Which one?
3: That one right there.
1: No, I don't know him.
3: He's lying to still. His back's going to get an awful burn.
1: Yeah.
3: You suppose he's asleep? Oh, it isn't good to sleep in the sun.
1: Mrs. Gordon, will the painters be finished by this afternoon?
3: Hope so. You know, a person can get an awful burn on a day like this. Someone ought to speak to him.
1: Mrs. Gordon, wouldn't you like to go for a walk?
3: I'm not one for walking. You go ahead if you like.
1: Well, I...
3: Oh, come on, Dick. Get it over here. Oh, those kids. You children, stop that. You're getting sand all over me.
4: Sorry, lady.
3: Well, if you need to play ball here, there's a playground over by the pier. Now, get away from here.
4: I don't pay no attention to her. She don't own the beach. Stick it over here.
3: Uh-oh.
5: Hit that gun in the beater.
3: Now, see what they've done. They hit that poor man. Now they'll get what's coming to them.
1: Mrs. Gordon, are you sure you don't want to go up and get some sandwiches or something? I'll stay in.
3: Not until I see those two hoodlums get what they deserve.
5: Fine, mister. You have our ball?
3: Look at that. Ball's right in the crook of that man's arms. He's pretending he's asleep. He's not going to hand it to them. But just wait till they reach for it. He'll give them something besides their ball.
5: Hey, mister, could we...
4: What are you waiting for, Dickie? It's our ball. Just take it. Go on, take it. Here, I'll get it.
3: Thanks, mister. Coyle.
5: What's the matter?
4: Hey, he's cold.
3: What did you say?
4: He's cold, lady. His arm's like ice. I just touched one.
1: Why don't you...
3: You probably hurt him.
4: A little boy like this couldn't hurt nobody.
3: Well, nevertheless, it did. Here, let's have a look.
1: And then she started moving toward him. I knew it was useless to try and stop her. And she reached over and put her hand on his back. And suddenly she was screaming. Before long, there was a crowd of people around us. And someone called the police. I wanted to run. But I knew that would be the wrong thing to do, so I stayed there, numb like watching things. When the police came, they started questioning everyone. Mrs. Gordon was first.
3: Why, he'd been there all morning. I came early, and he was here already. Just like that, with his face down, just like he was sunbathing.
6: Was there anyone else around when you arrived?
3: Yes, if Jimmy was here. He was here all along with him, weren't you, Jimmy?
1: Yes. Yes, I was.
6: Doesn't anyone know the man? Hey, I told you kids to keep away, do you hear?
4: Oh, we discovered him, didn't we? If it hadn't have been for us.
5: And he's been so good, you can't close. Look at his fingernails.
3: But the child's right, officer. Look.
6: What's that? Let's see. Yeah, it looks like powder, something flaky. Sure none of you people around here recognize him?
3: I've never seen him. Officer, but that blanket he's lying on, it's from my motel. See, it stands right here where underwear you move his hand. Seaside motor cabin.
6: Yeah, and you're sure he wasn't registered?
3: I'm positive.
6: Is there anyone around here from your motel?
3: Look, Jimmy.
5: Jimmy!
3: Here comes Helen. She's crying.
6: Mrs. Gordon, I asked you if there was anyone around here from your motel.
3: Yes, Jimmy Barton here. And that girl. She's his sister. They've been with us for several weeks.
1: And suddenly everyone was looking at me. And at Helen as she ran towards us. And like a fool, I too started to run in Helen's direction to ward her off. I didn't get very far, though. Someone caught me by the arm.
0: Oh, Jimmy, I've been looking all over for you.
1: Don't say anything, Helen. Let me do the talking. Don't say anything.
0: When you forced me out of the car this morning, you said you didn't blame me for having killed her.
1: Helen, be still. Don't.
0: Jimmy, I didn't kill her. I thought you had. I was helping you get rid of him because I thought you'd done it.
1: Helen, are you telling the truth?
0: I swear it, Jimmy. Phil and I were calling. He'd been taking something, and he was just like he was crazy. And I knew there'd be trouble when he came home from work, so I got out the back lane. I went looking for him on the pier.
1: Well,
0: I couldn't find him. I went back to the apartment, and I found him on the floor. I thought you
1: But, Helen, why didn't you say so?
0: You didn't give me a chance, Jimmy. You just took it for granted that I
1: did. Well, then who did kill him, Helen?
0: That's what I'm trying to tell you. Nobody killed him.
1: What are you talking about?
0: I went to the apartment a little while ago to wait for you, and while I was there, I remembered about Phil last night, how strangely he'd acted, and how he'd almost fallen several times while we were calling. And then I saw the gas heater, Jimmy. There was a sharp edge on the top of it, where with blood on it. He must have fallen. He must have.
1: But, Helen, we've no way of proving that.
0: Well, there was something else, Jimmy. The wall above the heater was scratched. There might be fingerprints. There might be.
1: Officer.
2: Yeah?
1: That plastic stuff was found under his fingernails. That might have been plaster.
2: I think we better get down to the station.
0: Jerry, they've got to believe us.
1: Don't cry, Helen. As long as we know that we didn't do it, that's all that matters. Everything's going to be all right. Don't cry anymore. Well, that's about it. Lucky for us, everything checked pretty well back at the motel. And the autopsy showed he was full of some kind of drug. They call it highly toxic. But I guess it was really Mrs. Gordon who saved our necks for us. Besides talking so loud and so long that they'd have probably acquitted us just to be rid of her, she did dig up a witness who'd heard Helen and Phil quarreling and who'd seen Helen leave alone after he threatened her. Well, everything's all right now. Helen and I are beginning to forget. But it's Mrs. Gordon who's making quite a nuisance of herself on the beach these days as she goes along poking all the sunbathers and asking if they're sure they're all right.

0: Now we will hear from the star of tonight's show, Mr. Elliot Reed.
1: Thank you very much. It was a great pleasure to appear on tonight's broadcast of Suspense. For the next 3 weeks, Suspense will originate from New York, when you will hear Eva LeGallion, Alan Baxter, and Gloria Swanson. Good night.
0: Tonight's Suspense play was written by Mel Donnelly. Next Thursday, same time, you will hear Miss Eva LeGallion, a star of Suspense, produced by William Spear for the Roma Wine Company of Fresno, California. 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

0: Yes, I'm the Emily Haven whose pictures you saw in the papers. You can tell, of course, by the wheelchair. I thought it was very unkind of them to take full-length pictures. It isn't that I resent the wheelchair, but people have funny ideas about such things. The way they wrote about me being a sweet little lady, you'd have thought I was at least 100 and a helpless invalid. But I can tell you right now, I'm neither. I'm not supposed to have any excitement, but goodness knows we've had enough of that around here with the murder and all. You probably wonder why, with all our money, I don't have one of those new type modern chairs. It's just that I can't stand the feel of metal. No. No metal. It affects me like snakes or spiders do some people. I've always been that way. When I was a child, Mother let me use knives and forks with bone handles, and I still use them. I'm certainly glad that the papers didn't find out about that or about Grace. They almost found out about Grace once and printed large headlines. Police question wealthy woman. You probably don't remember it because they never did learn why she was questioned. That was some time ago. Grace had just returned from shopping.
1: Emily, I'm home.
0: In here, Grace. Did you bring my book?
1: Yes, here you are. And I brought another one I thought you'd like. I'm tired.
0: Sit down. We'll have Anna bring some tea. Let's have a look at your loot.
1: What do you mean by that?
0: Why, the things you bought, of course.
1: Oh, I guess I'm so tired I'm jumpy.
0: Come.
1: There's two gentlemen to see you, Mum.
0: Oh, bring some hot tea, please, Anna. Do you like something to eat, Grace?
1: Not till dinner.
0: Just tea, then, Anna. And show the gentleman in.
1: Yes, Mum. Why don't we let her go and get someone who doesn't answer yes, Mum, to everything?
0: Well, you know we couldn't replace Anna. She knows us too well.
1: Why do you say that?
0: Well, you are jumpy. I only meant that she knows our likes and dislikes and humors us.
1: I suppose you're right, but I don't like the way she watches.
0: Oh, that's just Anna's way. She doesn't mean anything by it.
2: Miss Haven.
0: Yes?
2: I'm Henry Lane. I'm assistant store manager at Bradlock's.
0: Oh, yes, Mr. Lane.
2: One of our store detectives observed your sister's unusual actions today and reported them to Sergeant Cole. Oh, pardon me, this is Sergeant Cole.
3: How do you do? I didn't want to turn it in until I talked to Lane here.
2: Yes. Sergeant Cole wisely came to me, and we are here to rectify the error.
0: I'm afraid I don't follow you, Mr. Lane.
2: I'm sure there's a satisfactory explanation to your sister's behavior.
0: Well, get to the point.
1: What he's trying to say is that I took some things from the store without paying for them.
0: Grace!
3: That's what was reported to me.
2: You admit that you took these things?
1: I just admitted it.
0: Why, Grace?
1: Impulse, I guess.
0: But you have plenty of money.
1: I know. I think that's what starts the impulse.
2: You mean you've had the impulse before?
1: Is that an official or a social question?
0: Well, don't be flippant.
1: I'm not. The whole thing is a farce. We've always gotten everything we want by signing a check, and we'll continue to do so. Do you think if I were anyone else, we'd be sitting here like this?
2: Miss Haven,
1: I'd be sitting in jail waiting to be questioned.
2: I'm at a loss.
1: I've taken things before and probably will again. Mostly I don't even want the things. It's the thrill of taking them.
0: You've said enough, Grace.
1: Are you going to arrest me now, Sergeant?
3: Arrest you?
0: Grace, will you see if Anna's made tea and bring two extra cups?
1: And a checkbook?
0: Grace.
1: I'm sorry.
0: This comes as a shock to me.
3: The

0: There may be a slight fee.
1: Oh, yes, yes, I understand. Now, if you'll hand me my pen and checkbook.
0: Of course.
1: Thank you. Let me see. There you are.
0: Haven,
1: I think I hear Anna coming with the tea. It was a dreary tea. There were little frosted cakes. Sergeant Cole dropped crumbs all over the rug. And Mr. Lane said the boss word between noisy sips. Grace seemed to enjoy it, though. She sat and watched one and then the other. She has an unusual sense of humor. That was the way Mr. Lane started coming to our house. I don't know how it happened, but eventually we were calling him Henry. He was pleasant enough, and I think we might have been friends if he hadn't learned about me, too, entirely by accident. He'd been bringing up presents from the store, and although I suspected that he'd gotten them in the same manner that Grace did, it was a nice, thoughtful thing to do. One night when he came, he was feeling playful.
0: Well, how are the two lovely ladies tonight?
1: Oh, very well, thank you, Henry.
2: Isn't he gallant tonight?
0: It isn't difficult to be gallant with you.
2: Now put your heels together and kiss our hands.
1: Oh, great.
0: Want to see what I brought for you?
2: Yes, Uncle Henry.
0: Uncle? Oh, you have such a charming way of jesting.
2: Yes, we do have our little jokes.
1: Don't tease, Henry.
2: Show us what you brought.
0: You shall be surprised first.
2: How nice.
0: And I will put it on you. Now turn around with your back to me. Now, don't look. Ah. There.
2: A necklace. A silver necklace. Just what I want.
1: It's very attractive on you, Grace.
2: Thank you, Henry.
0: And now for Emily.
1: Oh, don't ask me to turn my back.
0: No. Just hold out your hand. Close your eyes and hold out your hand.
1: Oh, that seems so childish, Henry.
2: Play the game.
1: Oh, very well.
0: Are you ready? There.
1: Henry! No!
0: Emily, what is the matter? It's only a silver compact.
1: It's the metal. I can't stand the feel of metal.

It may be silly, but I do think my phobia saved my life. As you know, we have a large amount of silver in the house, and although I have an aversion to touching it, I like to see it around. Grace is always bringing home some piece. It reminds me, I wonder if she... Oh, no matter. Why? I'm awfully tired. So awfully tired. Would you excuse me a moment? I think I'll just have to lie down for a moment.

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0: Oh, yes. Where was I? Well. One night, Grace was out for the evening, and Anna had gone to bed. I was sitting here in my chair, reading. Suddenly, I thought I heard someone moving in the hall. I called out, but no one answered. So I thought it was my imagination. And then I heard it again. I sat very still, listening, and watching the hall door. As I watched, the knob began to turn. Someone was slowly pulling the door open. Anna! Grace! Anna, is that you? Answer me! What? Who are you? Why do you have your face covered?
1: Keep quiet.
0: I will not keep quiet. What do you have in that case?
1: I said keep quiet.
0: Silver. Well, that's our silver.
1: I don't want no trouble with you.
0: You put that silver back or you'll have trouble. I'll phone the police. I'll call for help.
1: This says you won't.
0: Don't point that gun at me. You can't scare me with that. I haven't long to live anyway.
1: You ain't gonna have long to live if you don't stop that yapping.
0: Stay where you are. Do you hear me? Stay away.
1: Now, look here, sister. I ain't kidding.
0: Now, you look here. You ought to be ashamed, a great big man with a gun robbing a helpless lady in a wheelchair.
1: I warned you.
0: Besides that, you're very rude. Take your hat off in the house.
1: Hey, what is this?
0: If you want to come into my house, you learn some manners and then knock on the door. Now, set that silver down and leave the room.
1: Looks like I'm gonna have to tie something over your face so that I can get away.
0: Don't you touch me! Don't touch me!

0: Anna became very excited and called the police. Heaven knows why. The man was gone and he had left the silver. I put her in her place by having her wash all the silverware and put it away. Sergeant Cole was furious when he came. It seems that he wanted to check for fingerprints. He was mollified, however, when he found fingerprints on the silver cabinet. I hadn't thought of that, so Anna had to wash that, too. Sergeant Cole came back to tell us that the fingerprints belonged to a man by the name of Mr. Scorchy Hood. He was wanted by the police because he'd escaped from some penitentiary and was what Sergeant Cole called a killer. Mr. Hood was called Scorchy because he always shot people from close range and usually in the neck. Sergeant Cole thought it was very amusing when I said if he was going to kill me, he would have to stand back. I wouldn't have him touch me with that gun. Did you read those uncouth headlines in the papers? Wealthy woman match for murderer. Haven defeats Hood. They made me sound like a pugilist. The papers are so unkind to people with money. One morning, Anna came into the room without knocking, so I said, Anna, I didn't ring.
1: I've got to talk to you, Mum.
0: Very well, Anna, what is it?
1: It's about my brooch, the one my mother gave me.
0: Well, what about your brooch?
1: It's gone, Mum.
0: You mean you lost it?
1: No, I didn't lose it. It was in my room, and now it's gone.
0: Well, you probably mislaid it.
1: No, I didn't, Mum. I always keep it pinned to my Sunday dress, and it's not there.
0: I don't see how I can help you.
1: I thought maybe you'd like to replace it.
0: Oh? What kind of pin was it?
1: It was a cameo. But this time I thought I'd like to have one with some diamonds and little pearls.
0: I don't understand.
1: I've been cleaning Miss Grace's room.
0: You've been snooping, Anna?
1: Just cleaning, Mum. I did kind of look for my brooch.
0: I see.
1: Do you want your pen, Miss Emily?
0: Oh, yes, Anna. Hand me my pen. Thank you. There you are. You think that will replace the brooch?
1: Oh, yes, Mom. Thank you, Mom.
2: Well, payday in the middle of the month?
0: Yes. I mean, no, just a little...
1: Token, Miss Grace.
2: Token of what?
0: Let's call it pin money. That will be all, Anna.
1: Thank you, Mom.
2: Now, Mom, you tell me what this is all about?
0: It's nothing, Grace, really.
2: When you sign a check, it can't be classified as nothing.
0: It was a pin for Anna.
2: That isn't very funny, Emily. Pin money for a pin? What about a pin?
0: She, lost it.
2: Lost it? Oh, I see.
0: Now, let's not talk about it anymore, Grace.
2: But I want to talk about it. Poor dear, anyone can get money from you, can't they?
0: Grace, please.
2: And they have my invoices. I've never taken anything from the servants yet.
0: Grace, where are you going? What are you going to do?
2: To collect and deliver. You just purchased the pin. And I'm going to find it and wear it.
0: Grace is so impulsive. She's always been good to me. She brings me nice surprises. Sometimes I get a bill for them. And when I don't, I enjoy them even more. Grace is really very serious-minded, and she worries about trifles like leaving me alone with Henry. Henry never was dull, always full of new ideas. I've never told her that he proposed to me. It came as a complete surprise. We were sitting before the fire.
3: Emily, I need more money.
0: I gave you a check last week, Henry, for your relief fund. It isn't very clear in my mind what relief fund that was for.
3: Well, that doesn't matter now. The point is that I need a great deal more money.
0: What is it for this time?
3: For me, Emily.
0: Oh, Henry, you disappoint me. So much more fun when you try to fool me.
3: Oh, I'm tired of that. I think I'd like to marry into the family.
0: Well, that's out of the question. I'm sure Grace would never consider it.
3: Grace?
0: Who else? Good heavens, you don't mean...
3: Oh, yes. You, Emily.
0: Now, why would you want to marry a woman in a wheelchair?
3: You just gave the reason. You haven't long to live, Emily. After you're gone, as your husband, I'd inherit a
0: I think you'd better go, Henry.
3: Go? Not until I've had my answer.
0: What kind of proposal is that? Will you and your money marry me? Oh, no. You'll have to do better than that.
3: Perhaps I can.
0: Henry, what are you doing with that candlestick?
3: I'm going to persuade you.
0: Oh, you can beat me to death. I won't change my mind.
3: You misunderstand, Emily. I'm not going to beat you. I'm going to caress you with
0: Henry,
3: your hands,
0: you wouldn't.
3: Your arms, your throat, your back, perhaps.
0: No, Henry. No. Now, listen to me. Let's talk.
3: I don't want to talk. I want to caress
0: you. No, keep away. Don't touch me. Keep away. I will.
3: like this, it isn't good for you.
0: How soon do you want to be married, Henry?
3: Immediately. How about tomorrow?
0: So soon?
3: When you make up your mind to do something, why wait?
0: I suppose you're right. Oh, I would like some tea. Henry, would you...
3: Shall I ring for Anna?
0: Well, she's asleep by now. Why don't you get it?
3: Yes, leave it to me. Just leave everything to me.
0: I was annoyed at Henry for his crassness. It was very tiresome of him to be so crude. I wheeled my chair about the room. I have a habit of doing that when I'm disturbed. Presently, I heard Henry returning with the tea. The door opened a little. And then there was that deafening explosion of a gun. The house was filled with echoes. The door stood motionless for a moment, then slammed shut. I was too stunned to move. I just sat and looked at the door. I tried once to open it, but it wouldn't budge. I was still sitting there when the police came. It wasn't Sergeant Cole. It was a new man called Inspector Wells. I think there was a man with him, but I'm a little confused about that night. Henry had been shot and was lying against the door. That was why the door wouldn't open. The gun was on the floor beside him. The inspector asked a lot of questions and everyone talked at once. I'll tell you like I told him. After the shot, I don't remember hearing footsteps or the door outside close. It may have happened, but I was too excited to remember. Anna tried to make the inspector believe that Grace had killed Henry. She told him about the gun. Anna has spells of being difficult. I think it's because of the pin. She doesn't like Grace to wear it. They took Henry away and we went to bed. The hall was a mess. We had to have the carpet clean, and there are still some tea stains on the walls. The next morning I made a discovery that I thought would interest the inspector, so I phoned him. He came right out.
4: Morning, Miss Haven.
0: Oh, come in, Inspector.
4: You say you found a brooch in the hall?
0: Yes, this one. Under a chair, Inspector.
4: Do you know who it belongs to?
0: To our maid, Anna.
4: Kind of fancy for a maid, isn't it? Diamonds and small pearls.
1: Emily bought it for her.
4: That's quite a gift.
0: We like to keep our help satisfied.
4: I'd like to talk to her.
0: I'll call her.
1: Who killed Henry, Inspector?
4: Don't know yet. I'm having the gun checked for fingerprints.
0: Is that all the police do? Check fingerprints.
1: You ring, Mum.
0: Yes, Anna, come in. The inspector wants to ask you some questions.
1: Yes, Mum.
4: Did you see Henry Lane last night?
1: You mean while he was alive?
4: Yes. Did you see him before he was shot?
1: Only for a minute.
4: When was that?
1: I heard a noise in the kitchen and I looked in to see who it was.
0: That was when he went for the tea.
1: Trust Anna to look in.
4: Did you speak to him?
1: Maybe a few words.
4: Did you like Mr. Lane?
1: Like him? I did not. He was no gentleman.
4: Why do you say that, Anna?
1: He used to say unkind things to me.
4: Is this your pin?
1: Why, yes. Where'd you get it?
4: It was found under a chair in the hall.
1: It couldn't have been. I didn't have it on last night.
4: You mean you weren't wearing it when you shot him?
1: Shot him? Oh, my goodness, you don't think I shot him.
4: Right now, we suspect everyone.
1: Oh, I didn't kill him. Honest, I didn't. Oh, please, tell him I didn't, Mom. You tell him.
0: Oh, Inspector, it's just occurred to me. I've made a horrible mistake. I remember now that I saw Anna wearing that pin when she served breakfast this morning.
1: So? She couldn't have dropped it last night. Oh, thank you, Mum. Thank you.
0: I don't think the inspector was convinced when he left. He didn't say he wasn't. He looked unconvinced. Was kind of a fib, but it was worth it. Anna has been an angel ever since. She cleans Grace's room and never sees a thing. She even returns some things that Grace didn't know were missing. I gave Anna the pin and she put it back on her Sunday dress. The inspector phoned around noon. He was very excited. He said the blurred fingerprints on the gun belonged to Mr. Scorchy Hood and that we should be very careful as he hadn't been caught and he was dangerous. I asked him how we should go about being careful. He said to lock the doors and windows, and they would send a man to watch the house. I didn't think we needed to worry, but somehow I couldn't believe Mr. Scorchy Hood wanted to hear me scream again. But about 10 o'clock, Grace and I were sitting here discussing Humphrey Bogart when the whole hall door opened.
5: Don't move.
0: I've no intention of moving. What do you want?
5: Shut up, sister.
0: Don't call me sister. My name is Emily. And this is my sister, Grace.
6: How do you do?
5: This ain't no social call.
0: Well, I'm glad to see you've uncovered your face. I don't know why you should cover it. It really isn't an unpleasant face at all.
5: Don't start. It won't do you no good.
6: Did you come to kill us?
5: You guessed it, sister.
6: Grace.
5: Grace. Hey, what are you doing to me? Trying to confuse me?
0: Why should you want to kill us, Mr. Hood?
5: Because you made people laugh at me. The papers made fun of me. I can't stand that.
0: Well, it seems to me you brought it on yourself. You came uninvited in the first place.
5: What kind of talk is that? Sure I did, and I come the same way this time.
0: If you're going to kill me, you'll have to stand away from me. You see, I have a phobia.
5: A what?
0: A phobia. It's something I can't help. Why don't you stand over there?
5: Why?
0: On account of my phobia. It'd be better if you stood there.
5: Yes?
0: No, no, a little farther.
5: Now?
0: Yes, I think that's better. Oh, Grace, will you straighten the rug?
5: Never mind.
6: It worked. I guess he's unconscious. I'll call the man across the street.
0: Oh, Grace, look what you've done. When he hit his head on the table, he spilled the flowers. Now that water will make white spots on the varnish.

That's the way it happened. You know the rest. How Mr. Hood was wanted for several murders, so they executed him. I'm rather sorry it's all over. Seems dull around here now, and I did so want to enjoy my last days. The doctor says I've only 6 months at the most. I haven't told Grace my time is so short. It would cause her to fret. Grace worries so. That's why I didn't tell her that I took the gun and shot Henry as he opened the door, and then tossed the gun into the hall before he slumped against the door and pushed it shut. I hadn't even told her that Mr. Scorchy Hood dropped his gun that time when I screamed. You see, I didn't handle the gun with my shawl to save his fingerprints. It's just that I can't stand the feel of metal. Can't stand the feel of metal. They've been so kind, everybody. Here, I mean, in the prison hospital. Oh, you must excuse me. I'm so drowsy. They've let me have my own bed even from home. I couldn't lie on the prison cot they have, you know, with the metal and all.

0: Suspense. Tonight, Roma Wines have brought you Miss Eva LeGallion in Phobia, a suspense play written by Joel Hunt. Next Thursday, same time, you will hear Mr. Alan Baxter as star of Suspense. 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
2: Tonight, Roma Wines of Fresno, California present Alan Baxter as star of a suspense play produced, edited, and directed for Shenley by William Spear. Alan Baxter in Money Talks, a remarkable tale of suspense.
3: I had my credentials and letters of recommendation in my hand and was wearing the dark blue with a conservative pinstripe and the Van Heusen collar with a knit tie and was showing it all off to Mr. Perley. Mr. Perley was one of a mere 8 vice presidents of the Bankers Industrial Trust Company. He had a big, shiny desk with nothing on it and the kind of a mind that went right along with it. He was my meat.
4: Well, Mr. Goff, of course the bank does occasionally have openings for the right kind of man. Well,
3: I don't like to blow my own horn, Mr. Perley, but...
4: Have you had any previous experience in banking, Mr. Goff?
3: No, sir, I haven't, but there's this.
4: Ah, yes, yes. So you're a graduate of the Harvard Business School.
3: Yes, sir. Investment banking was my field.
4: Well, I must say, Mr. Goff, your grades there were exceptional, most exceptional.
3: I worked hard, Mr. Perley. Banking was my first love, you might say, ever since I can remember. It's always been more than just a business to me. It's been, well, I suppose you could call it an ideal, a sacred trust in the best tradition of our financial and national institutions. I guess that sounded a little romantic.
4: No, not at all, Mr. Goff, not at all. I see you graduated 4 years ago, Mr. Goff. Now, during the past 4 years?
3: Well, you know how it's been with everybody the last 4 years.
4: Oh, of course. I didn't see you wearing any veteran's insignia.
3: I don't like to be ostentatious about it, Mr. Perley.
4: Oh, yes, yes, yes. You understand, Mr. Goff, that you'd have to start in a rather minor capacity?
3: Oh, I'm not worried about that, sir. Frankly, Mr. Perley, I'm ambitious. And without being conceited, I'm confident I can make my mark with Bankers Industrial. You'll give me a chance.
4: I like your attitude, Mr. Goff. You come in tomorrow morning. I think we can work something out.
3: Thank you, Mr. Perley. This is a day I'll never forget. I think I can safely predict that you won't either. I gave him the old do-or-die, look-him-straight-in-the-eye handshake, and he left. That was more than 2 years ago. The whole thing was phony as an $8 bill, all but the part about ambition. There was nothing phony about that. I was going to make my mark with the Bankers Industrial, all right. About $100,000 worth. You probably know how a bank works, the bookkeeping, I mean. All day long, the tellers pay it out and take it in, and then at 3 o'clock, the bank closes. Only that's when the work really begins. Because then the tellers have to hand over their checks and receipts and statements of cash on hand to girls, you see, running those big calculating machines. And when it's all over, hundreds of thousands of dollars worth in a big bank like this one, it has to balance out to the last penny. I mean penny. That's where Anita Willoughby came in. She was young and demure looking, but sort of intense, too, if you know what I mean. She looked like just what the doctor ordered. Of course, I couldn't start anything in the bank. Banks are poison on office romances. You'll see why after a while. But a couple of weeks of little attentions, and I was ready. It just happened that I was looking into the window of a men's furnishing store she was passing by on her way home. I was lighting a cigarette, and it just happened. I turned suddenly, and of course, it just happened. I bumped right into it.
5: Oh!
3: What? Miss Willoughby. Oh, I am sorry.
5: Oh, it's all right, Mr. Goff. It just startled me a little.
3: It's terribly clumsy of me. You on your way home? Going my way?
5: I don't know. What is your way, Miss Goff?
3: Well, as a matter of fact, I was just going down here a couple of blocks before I left my car. You have a car, Miss Willoughby?
5: No, unfortunately, I don't.
3: Well, then, perhaps I could give you a lift, Miss Willoughby.
5: Perhaps you could, Mr. Goff.
3: Well, we wound up having dinner. It went on from there. After the first 10 minutes, I knew that demure act was strictly something for Mr. Purley and the adding machine. Anita Willoughby was smart. She'd been around and she knew the score. In a way, I was glad of this because it would take less sales talk later on. But in another way, it was too bad, really. It was too bad because I was going to have to kill her.
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3: If you're cool-headed and cold-blooded, you have a plan, if there's something you really want, all the laws and locks in the world won't stop you from latching onto it. That's what I'd always figured, and that's what I've figured now. That's why I sold 2 years of my life to a bank for a lousy $60 a week. That's why I made the play for Anita. That's why I was going to have to kill Anita. But before that, there was a lot of other ground I had to cover with Anita. I spent 6 months more covering it, and then I was ready. We were having dinner at a quiet little place we used to go to, and Anita was happy as a lark. But I was bearing down hard on an act I'd been working up all week.
5: What's the matter, Cliff?
3: No, I don't know.
5: Oh, come on. You've been moody like this for days. What's on your mind?
3: Well, it's about us, I guess.
5: Well, what about us?
3: Well, I don't know. When I first started to work in that salt mine 2 years ago, I thought I was going to set the world on fire. But now...
5: What's all this got to do with us, Cliff?
3: What kind of a life is it to look forward to? 2 years and I'm third assistant cashier. Maybe in 10 years, I'll even get to be first cashier. So what?
5: Well, you didn't expect them to make you majority stockholder, did you? Or if you did, you shouldn't have.
3: Honey, I wish we could get away from here. Go places, see things, have fun.
5: So do I, Cliff.
3: Yeah, but on what?
5: Well, Maybe in 10 years or so, when you are first cashier.
3: All right, laugh at me. I got it coming.
5: It's a job, that's all, Cliff. That's the way most jobs are.
3: But it's not the kind of job you want your husband to have, is it?
5: My husband?
3: What do you think I've been talking about all this time? What's the use if we can't look forward to getting married and having some fun, some romance, some glamour in our lives?
5: Well, it's a funny proposal, Cliff, but I like what it says.
3: Yeah, if some guy with $100,000 came along, I can't blame you.
5: I'd rather have you with my $100,000, Cliff.
3: Darling, why can't we have both? Where's the justice in it? When I think of the millions, millions in cash money that's gone through my hands in the past 2 years, what have I got?
5: Doesn't it make you feel funny sometimes, Cliff?
3: What?
5: Handling all that money.
3: Yeah. Yeah, sometimes I can almost hear it talking to me.
5: So can I.
3: You too, huh? Yeah. Listen, Nita. Did you ever get to thinking how you could get that $100,000?
5: Of course I have. But I never thought of a way it'd work.
3: Suppose you had. Suppose there was one.
5: Listen, Cliff. I've got no scruples. You only live once. But I'm allergic to penitentiaries.
3: I asked you a question.
5: You mean a way that was absolutely certain? Guaranteed safe?
3: Yeah.
5: I'd buy it.
3: Listen, baby. You know what's the matter with all those guys that try to clip a bank? They're not dishonest. No, I mean it. Look what happens. What always happens. The guy's hard up, or he's got a tip in the market or the races or something, and he dips into the till.
5: Yeah.
3: And after a while, he takes a little more and then a little more, but he always figures he's going to pay it back. He covers it up with a lot of fancy bookkeeping. Till along comes some auditor that's a little smarter than he is, and bluey, the big vacation, the long-term lease. All because the guy is fundamentally honest.
5: Well, you can't win, I guess.
3: Oh, listen, you know the guys that do? The big shots, the president's board chairman. When those guys clip a bank, they grab themselves anywhere from $100,000 to a cool million one fine night and blow. You never hear of them again. But you can bet they're sitting pretty somewhere. You know why? Because they were dishonest. They planned it. They'd laugh themselves to death at the idea of paying it back.
5: Only you're not a big shot, darling.
3: Listen, they do it all at one clip. They're out of the country before anybody finds out. That's what I'm talking about.
5: Sure, but they have the chance. You don't.
3: No. But us, between us, we do.
5: We?
3: Listen, Dick Breen, the first cashier, takes his vacation in August. Every Thursday, Jerry Malone, the second, goes over to investment. They're teaching my side of the business. That means that for 2 Thursdays in August, I take his place and consign for cash from the vault.
5: But please...
3: Wait a minute. And all I have to do is give you a receipt so that when you add it up at the end of the day, we get our balance. Don't you see it?
5: What kind of a receipt?
3: Any kind. One of the big payroll receipts will do it.
5: But how are you...
3: How do I get it? I write it myself. You won't question it.
5: Oh.
3: Now, do you get it?
5: Oh, it's awful risky, Cliff. What about the next day?
3: That's what I've been trying to tell you. You don't wait for the next day. Do you realize how far from these United States you can get in 18 or 20 hours nowadays? You can get to places where you can live like a king for the rest of your life on $100,000.
5: The rest of my life, Cliff?
3: Sure, baby, sure. Why not? Well, what about it?
5: All right, Cliff. I'll do it.
3: The first Thursday in August was 6 weeks away. But waiting for them to pass was like living through 6 lifetimes. We went over it again and again, every detail, every possible variation. There's no use saying I wasn't nervous, because I was. A couple of times I even thought Nita and I were being followed in a car. It was that bad. But I managed to keep under control at the bank, and the big day finally rolled around. I waited until about 11:45, just before the noon rush hour, and then I marched over to Mr. Perley's desk, trying to look casual and nonchalant. But this was the worst part. Right here, right now, my hands were sweating and my mouth was dry until I began to be afraid the words would stick in my throat. There was nothing to it, really. It's the kind of things that's done every day in a bank, but not the way I was doing it. Sure, I was scared.
4: Oh. Hello, Cliff. What is it?
3: You want to... countersign this for me, Mr. Perley? $104,000.
4: Cash?
3: Yeah, Eastern Chemical. They want us to get their payroll together on Thursdays after this. Some kind of new accounting system over there.
4: Oh. Yeah. There you are.
3: Thank you, Mr. Perley. There it was. Just as simple as that. After all those weeks of worry and jumpy nerves, there it was. I went to the vault and drew the cash, and the worst was over. I came out on the floor again. The noon crowds were beginning to line up in front of the windows, keeping everybody on the jump and minding their own business. I took over Harrison's cage, same as I always did at the lunch hour, and I don't think he even noticed the canvas bag I was carrying. It's that usual. After he left, I simply took a minute to transfer the cash from the bag into my own briefcase, and that was that. When he came back, I strolled over to Anita's machine with the Eastern Chemical receipt that I'd made up the night before. Oh, Miss Willoughby.
5: Yes, Mr. Goff.
3: Eastern Chemical has changed their payroll day to Thursday. Here's the receipt. Oh. Don't forget to include it in your tally.
5: Yes, Mr. Goff.
3: There was nothing to do now but sweat it out until 5 o'clock. Went out to lunch myself, but I didn't eat much. I was beginning to get nervous again. Went back to my desk and tried to look busy. But I kept thinking of all the things that could go wrong. Pearly happened to call Eastern Chemical on some other business. But if it turned out to be one of those days that come about twice a year when you can't get a balance and you can't find the error and everybody has to go over every transaction of the day until they do, that 104,000 item would stand out like a red flag at a businessman's lunch. I was beginning to think about what I would have to do afterwards, too. Well, that wasn't getting me anywhere, and I knew it. Finally, 3 o'clock came, the bank closed. The gang went to work on their totals, and the girls began to bring me their balance sheets. Anita was the last one.
5: Here you are, Mr. Goff.
3: Balance?
5: Uh-huh. How are the others?
3: Well, I guess that's all then, Miss Willoughby. Good night.
5: Good night, Mr. Goff.
3: Oh, Mr. Pearly.
7: Yes, Cliff. Oh, got your balance?
3: Yes, sir. All in order, I guess. Here you are.
7: All right, Cliff, thank you. Well, going to do a little homework tonight?
3: Huh?
7: A pretty bulky briefcase you're taking home there.
3: Oh, yeah. Yes, I wanted to do a little reading up on that South American situation.
7: Good boy. Well, good night, Cliff.
3: Good night, Mr. Pearly. Well, I had $100,000 in wonderful bright green folding money. Driving out of town, I felt edgy and depressed. I didn't get the idea I was being followed again. I knew what it was all about, of course. It was Anita, what I was going to have to do. I tried to forget it up until now. I tried to kid myself there'd be some other way, but I know there wasn't. She was smart, too smart. She'd have the little boys in blue after me before I could get to the airport. One thing was for sure, I wasn't splitting that dough with her or anyone else. So it had to be this way. It just had to be. So far, I was pretty sure the idea had never entered her head. I'd let her get the plane tickets to Mexico, although, of course, I had others of my own to Rio. I told her to meet me at the little shack I had in the country because it would be safer. She'd already arrived when I got there.
5: Cliff?
3: Okay, baby. Are you ready?
5: Of course. You're early. Are you sure?
3: You mean, did I get it? Look at that. What do you think that stuff is, huh? How about that?
5: So you did. You really did.
3: Of course I did. Did you think I wouldn't?
5: Well, something might have gone wrong, Cliff.
3: Not with me, baby. Not with me. Hey, have you got that Eastern Chemical receipt? I told you to slip it out of the heap when you got through.
5: Yeah, I've got it.
3: Let's see it.
5: Here.
3: Okay. That's all I need.
5: That's what?
3: I'm sorry about this, Anita. Honestly. I really am.
5: Cliff, no.
3: I got the rope and tied her up. Tied a towel over her head, mostly because I didn't want to see her face. And I got out the gasoline and spread about half of it around the room. I took the rest of it down the cellar and poured it in a big shallow pan I had down there. There was a candle set in the middle of the pan, and it came about 3 inches above the level of the gasoline. It would take about 2 hours to burn down. By that time, I'd be in a plane over the Atlantic Ocean. The way it was pretty rugged, and I felt sort of bad about it. But you always hear that they suffocate from the smoke before the fire ever gets to them. So I lit the candle, and I got out of there. Well, it was over. It was done with now. And I began to hear it again. All the way down there in the clipper, I could hear that money talking. Maybe I'd get a rancho, one of those cattle outfits with a big hacienda and a couple dozen servants. plenty of dough in Argentine beef. Or maybe it'd be oil or nitrates. All I knew for sure was that this $100,000 was only the beginning. With smart operating, I'd roll it up to $1,000,000 before I was 40. In Rio, I registered under my new name of Clarence Gage for the best suite in the best hotel in town and got ready to relax. Next day, I got the Times that they fly down here for the big shots, and there it was on the suburban page. It found Anita. She'd been identified by jewelry and stuff. It mentioned that she was employed at the Bankers Industrial and hinted she might have been in some trouble there. That was all to the good, and I relaxed even more. And then the next day, I got a very funny feeling. All the way up in the elevator, I felt it. I didn't like it. I didn't like it at all. When I opened my door, I liked it even less.
4: Mr. Gage?
3: Yeah?
4: Who are you? Gorman's the name. Sam Gorman. You and me have got a little business to transact.
3: Have we? I don't think I know you, Mr. Gorman.
4: Well, maybe this heater will jog your memory, huh?
3: Guns never remind me of anything but trouble, and I don't like trouble.
4: But you got it, Mr. Goff. You got it.
3: All right. What's the pitch?
4: You mean this heater doesn't remind you of anything? Like money? About $100,000? Or somebody named Anita? You got a rotten memory, haven't you?
3: If you're a cop, you're wasting your time.
4: Cop? I know some guys who get a big kick out of that. No, I'm no cop, Mr. Goff.
3: Well, let's talk then. What do you want?
4: Can't you guess, Mr. Goff?
3: I wouldn't try.
4: I want the dough, Mr. Goff. The money.
3: What makes you think you're going to get it?
4: Well, for one thing, this.
3: Wouldn't try that again. Gun or no gun?
4: No.
5: Cut it out, Sam. I said no rough stuff.
3: Nita.
4: Yeah. I owe him at least that much.
5: Oh, don't be silly, Sam. All we want is the money. Now start looking for it.
4: Sure, he just tried to fry in gasoline, that's all. No rough stuff.
5: It'd just make complications with the local police, and you know it. Now stop being jealous. Find the money.
3: Nita, they said... Well, it said in the paper...
5: That little fire at your place? Oh, they found somebody, all right. Just didn't happen to be me.
3: You don't mean... You didn't deliberately...
4: Yes, him, will you? I don't think the guy's got much of a sense of humor, sugar.
5: It was somebody Sam didn't like. Nobody's ever been missed.
3: All right, I've got no sense of humor. Maybe I'm dumb, too. I don't get it.
5: Well, you see, Cliff, we never did like the idea of leaving the country.
4: You said it.
5: But this way, I'm off the hook. We can go back any time we want to, because legally, I'm dead.
3: And may I ask who this we is that suddenly got into the conversation?
5: Me and Sam. My husband.
3: Your husband?
4: That's me.
5: Mm-hmm. I went to work in the bank for the same reason you did, Cliff. It was going to be a stick-up, and I was going to help from the inside. Only your way seems so much better.
3: Well, how do you like that?
4: Yeah. How does it feel, Wonder Boy?
3: And me trying to tell you how to be dishonest.
5: Oh, there don't have to be any hard feelings, Cliff. At least I don't have any. It was really Sam's fault what happened to me.
4: What?
5: Or almost did. He lost you somehow, following you out to the place. We were almost certain that you'd try it, of course.
3: Yeah, of course.
4: Yeah. I still owe him some lumps for that.
5: $100,000 really wasn't enough for both of us.
4: The two bits, I'd give it to
5: Sam,
4: him.
5: Sam, haven't you found that money yet?
4: Oh, come on. Where is it, Wonder Boy?
3: I don't think I have it here, do you?
5: I do. Look for a brown leather briefcase, Sam. Two will get you 10. It's all right there.
4: Yeah? Well, there's the briefcase. Well, well, well. I guess Wonder Boy just didn't have much confidence in banks, eh? Not that I blame him.
5: Well, I guess we better get going.
3: Listen, Nita, it was a bum deal all the way around.
5: Uh-huh.
3: I'm really sorry. I'm sorry about that other part, about you, I mean.
5: I believe it. You even said so. No hard feelings, Cliff.
4: I think Wonder Boy is leading up to something.
3: Yeah, I can see you're the intellectual type. All right, how about leaving me a little?
4: That's...
5: Why not, Sam?
3: Just $1,000 or so.
4: What's the use? That won't get him any place, even down here.
3: Listen, you don't think I'm going to stick around down here now, do you? I got to get back to the States and make another pitch.
5: Give him the money, Sam. $1,000. And, Cliff.
3: Yeah?
5: I'd be a little careful about going back to the States if I were you.
3: Sure. That goes double, Nita.
5: What does?
3: About being careful.
5: I don't get it.
3: You will. And that money begins to talk. So Talk about honor among thieves. But it could have been worse. I'd only lost 2 years of my life, not all of it. So a month later, I was out on the West Coast, credentials, dark blue pinstripe, Van Heusen and all, and this time the sucker was a Mr. Ambrose.
8: Uh-huh. Well, your record at the business school is certainly impressive, Mr. Gates.
3: Well, I worked hard, Mr. Ambrose. Mm-hmm. Banking has always seemed more than just a business to me. It's been, well, an ideal, a sacred trust. Best tradition of our financial and national institutions.
8: Ah, you've got the right spirit, Mr. Gage. Come in tomorrow morning, and I think we can work something out.
3: So, it all began all over again. Only about 3 months later, there was a little man in a derby hat standing in line in front of my window, and his business was strictly personal.
9: Hey, Clarence Gage?
3: Yes, that's right.
9: We have a little private talk?
3: Well, I guess... Oh, can you take over for me a minute, Harry?
9: And it may be for a little bit longer than a minute.
3: Well, now, what can I do for you, Mr....
9: I used to work on a name of Clifford Goff on the East Coast.
3: Oh.
9: Yeah. Headquarters.
3: Listen, you got me all wrong on that. I didn't have anything to do with it. What would I be working here for if I had that kind of dough? I can prove to you I never got a cent.
9: Now, wait a minute. You knew the girl, didn't you?
3: Sure. When I heard what had happened, well, I'd been going around with her, and I got scared, that's all.
9: Yeah, I bet you did. Well, she's dead.
3: Anita? Oh, no, she's not dead. It was another girl that...
9: Get your coat, Mr. Goff. You're under arrest for attempted murder and grand larceny.
3: Funny thing, what happens to people when they hear that money begin to talk. I guess Anita finally heard it, too, before she died. You see, Sam Gorman had started a big gambling joint in Las Vegas, and it was held up, and he was killed. There was a girl with him that was killed, too, Anita. But before she died, she talked money, told him everything. Well, she won't talk anymore, but that money will. Wonder who that money is talking to now.

0: just a moment, we will bring you Alan Baxter, tonight's star of Suspense.
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2: 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Next week, Suspense will again originate from New York, when Roma Wines will bring you one of the most provocative and glamorous actresses in America, Miss Gloria Swanson. 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
0: Tonight's Suspense play was written by Robert L. Richards. Next Thursday, same time, you will hear Miss Gloria Swanson as star of Suspense. 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
3: 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This evening's show was presented in memory of Robert Weekland. 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

0: Good evening. This is Sarah. 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This evening's titles are They Who Sleep, Case of Charles Foster, Death Comes to Adolf Hitler, and No One on the Line. These shows originally aired back on the evenings of June 12th, 19th, and 26th, and July 3, 1947, respectively. This evening's show is presented in memory of Robert Weekland. Now, The Mysterious Traveler takes us on another journey into the realm of the strange and terrifying, momentarily. Enjoy this evening's presentation.
1: A Mysterious Traveler.

0: This is the mysterious traveler, inviting you to join me on another journey into the realm of the strange and the terrifying. I hope enjoy the trip, that it will thrill you a little and chill you a little. So settle back, get a good grip on your nerves, and be comfortable, if you can. Where are we going? Why are we going to visit a man who could change the soul of a human being from one body into another? In a story I call They Who Sleep. My story begins late one foggy night in a dingy little room in the slum section of a great city. The occupant of the room, a small man, white-haired, his cheeks hollow from hunger, has just admitted a visitor whom he does not know and whom he is trying to send away. An expensively dressed young woman with a heavy veil hiding her face.
1: But, my child, it cannot be me to whom you wish to speak. You have made some mistake.
2: I haven't made any mistake. I've been hunting for you for days. I spent a good deal of money tracing you here.
1: But I do not understand. Why should you wish to find me, Alexander Thomas, a penniless old man
2: who... You did not always use the name Alexander Thomas. Once you called yourself Chadwin the Great, hypnotist beyond compare.
1: Chadwin the Great?
2: Yes.
1: I once used that name. But Chadwin the Great no longer exists. I am only Alexander Thomas now.
2: Listen to me, Chadwin. We've met before. 10 years ago, you gave a performance at the Bijou Theater.
1: Oh, there are so many Bijou Theaters.
2: You asked for volunteers to be hypnotized. I came up on the stage. I and my sister Rose. You hypnotized her easily, but you could not hypnotize me.
1: There were so many, I cannot remember.
2: No, but you can remember this newspaper clipping.
1: That old story from the newspapers? Where did you get it?
2: It says that you, Chadwin the Great, once performed the experiment of exchanging two men's souls. By the use of secret drugs and your great powers of hypnotism, you transferred one man's soul into another man's body.
1: You cannot believe all the newspapers say.
2: But you did this before witnesses. And one of the two men died. You went to prison for 5 years for manslaughter.
1: Why do you come here to remind an old man of his tragedies? Go, please, leave me alone.
2: No, Chadwin. For years I've kept this clipping, for years. Never knowing what impulse made me tear it out and save it. Until last week I found it again. And then I knew.
1: You speak not like a woman, but like a soul possessed by devils.
2: Perhaps I am. So you can transfer souls from one body to another?
1: No, I cannot.
2: How much would you charge to do it again?
1: Do not ask that of me. I am old. I have been in prison.
2: How much, Chadwin? Could you put my soul into another's body for $10,000?
1: $10,000?
2: Yes. Then you could live like a man again, not like a starving animal in this hovel.
1: Once before I tampered with the eternal laws, I paid the penalty. And so did one of those I experimented upon.
2: But which one, Chadwin?
1: The
2: weaker
1: one. He died. The other, the strong soul in its new body, lived.
2: Ah, then I am ready. When can you do it? Tomorrow night?
1: But my child, why should you risk your life for that which cannot be, which was not meant to be?
2: Look, Chadwin, I shall raise my veil. Would you call me beautiful? Even pretty? No. I'm ugly.
1: You are not ugly. Your face is strong. But if it were not twisted by bitterness...
2: Enough of talking. How can you know what it means to a woman to be ugly? To lose the man you love to a woman you hate? Because you are plain, and she is so beautiful. Chadwin, will you do as I ask?
1: To help you change with one who is beautiful. To help you to be loved for just a little. My child... Perhaps it is not such a great wickedness to do that.
2: And you'll do it?
1: But it is only for a little while. You must understand that. For 10 days, no more. Then the laws, which cannot be violated with impunity, require that your soul must return to your body.
2: It's enough. It's all I want, Chadwin.
1: Very well. I have here a small bottle. Here. Take it. Guard it carefully. When the moment comes, she, the other, must drink it in water.
2: Yes. It will be easy.
1: She will drift off to sleep. Then you, You must come to me. But not here. It would not be safe.
2: Never mind. I know the place. The safest in the world.
1: Very well. The exchange will be made, and I will see that she, in your body, slumbers dreamlessly. After 10 days, she will wake and be herself again, with no memory whatever of what has happened. And now, Miss...
2: Vaughn. Helen Vaughn.
1: Now, Miss Vaughn, who is this beautiful one with whom you would change places?
2: The girl who just married the man I love. My sister, Rose Vaughn.

0: morning, Bessie.
1: Good morning, Miss Helen.
0: Where's Miss Rose? She's gone downstairs yet?
1: Mrs. Tabor, you must learn to say now, Miss Helen.
0: Mrs. Tabor, then.
1: She's in her room, Miss Helen.
0: Is Mr. Tabor with her?
1: Yes, he is.
0: All right, Bessie, thank you.
2: Helen, is that you? We thought we heard your voice. Come on in. Leonard's just leaving for the office.
3: Good morning, Helen. How's the best sister-in-law I ever had?
0: Hello, Rose. Leonard?
2: Darling, what's the matter?
3: I know. Did you hear what time this young lady got in last night? It must have been quite a party.
2: Oh, Leonard, I hope you aren't keeping tabs on Helen.
3: No, but I did hear the clock strike 3 just as her door closed. Well, me for the office. First, a goodbye kiss. Oh, gosh. I sure picked myself a beautiful wife.
2: Oh, run along, you silly.
3: Bye, Helen.

0: dear, I didn't realize.
1: Didn't realize what?
0: Didn't realize it. Oh, Helen, darling, believe me. Someday the man will come along who will mean just as much to you as Leonard does to me. You'll find him. I'll help you find him. Listen, I'll give some parties and invite a lot of you.
1: Go ahead, Rose. Let go of me. Don't go gushing over me, you idiot.
0: Helen, how can you be so cruel?
1: Oh, stop sniffling like that.
0: I'm sorry, Helen, but you're always so sharp when anybody tries to be nice to you.
1: And you, you're always so nice to everybody, so soft, so sweet. Oh, I'm sorry, Rose. I always forget how the least quarrel upsets you. Well, here, drink this, Rose. There's a sedative in it. Something quite harmless. It'll soothe your nerves.
0: Oh, all right. Oh, nasty stuff.
1: Now lie down in your bed. That's it. Just a few moments now and you'll be drifting off to slumberland, my beautiful sister.
0: Oh, it is quick, isn't it? You're drowsy already.
1: You do? And you must give in to the feeling, you hear? Don't fight it.
0: I feel so queer. As though I were on a boat. A little boat.
1: Rose? Can you hear me?
0: Yes. Yes, Helen, I hear you. You seem such a long ways away. Such a long way.
1: Rose? You're to come to me when I call you. Do you hear? You're to sleep for a while. Then when I call, no matter where I am, you're to come to me.
0: Yes, I'll come to you. I'll come.
1: She's asleep. Chadwin's drug is working. The rain! Come! Well, let it rain. Yes, let the skies open and drench the earth. Let the rain fall like a curtain, like a cloak to hide the rebirth of Helen Vaughn.
2: Leaving her sister Rose in a slumber so deep it was almost death-like, Helen Vaughn hurried to her room. There she wrote a note addressed to Rose and Leonard, explaining that she had decided suddenly to go off by herself on a trip to Mexico, and that they would probably not hear from her for some time. Then she put on her hat and coat and slipped out. All day she waited in a hotel. Then when night came, she picked up Chadwin the Great in a rented car and drove him through the storm into a spot well outside the city, where she turned into an ancient cemetery. There she brought the car to a stop before a low building of white marble over which ivy and moss had grown for many years. With a heavy key, she opened the massive padlock, and they entered, shutting the door behind them.
3: The air in this old mausoleum is dank odor of charnel house.
1: But where else could the living lie asleep, peaceful and undisturbed, as safely as here among the sleeping dead?
3: No, I will not go through with
1: you
3: it.
1: You already have your money? You cannot back out now.
3: Then in heaven's name, let us be finished quickly.
1: Quickly, yes. The storm should hide the car from the cemetery guards. But we must take no chances. Now, here's the flashlight I brought. I'll turn it on. Look there, Chadwin, at the tiers of compartments this tiny stone building holds. Each compartment with its iron door, each holding within it a coffin in which lies the dust of a Vaughn.
3: I see them, yes. 12 of them.
1: This one, here on the bottom, is empty. Meant someday to hold the body of Helen Vaughn. Tonight it shall receive her.
3: No, no, this is madness.
1: I'll open it. There. See that narrow, dark compartment? So small, so quiet, so restful, so safe from disturbance. In it for the next 10 days shall rest my body, holding the soul of my sister Rose.
3: No, no, there must be some other way.
1: None that is safe. While my body sleeps and I am absent from it, it must be where no one can

0: here. No one ever will.
1: I do not like it.
0: Hold the light. I'll slide into it. It's quite roomy enough. The stone is chilly, but what matters that to one who is asleep? Go in.
1: Rose one, hear me. Into the body that awakes you here. Enter quickly and wait.
2: The cold dark cellar.
1: There is nothing to fear. Sleep, my child.
2: Yes, I sleep.

0: Quickly, Jadwin closed and latched the iron door of the compartment, slipped from the mausoleum, snapped the padlock on the huge door again, and was gone. At the same time, back in the big house in the city, the frantic Leonard paced the floor, waiting for some change in the condition of his wife, Rose, who all day had been in a strange stupor from which nothing could arouse her.
1: Doesn't she look better?
2: Yes, I think she does.
1: She's waking up.
2: Rose, darling, don't be frightened.
3: Why, Leonard.
2: Yes, of course it's me. Who did you think it was going to be?
3: I don't know. I was startled. I guess I must have been dreaming.
2: Rose, what's happened to you? Why, your voice sounds just like Helen's.
3: Really, Leonard? That's odd.
1: Perhaps I'm catching a cold.
2: No. Now you sound like yourself again. But for a moment, I'd have sworn it was Helen speaking. Oh, I guess I've been so worried, I'm just imagining things.
1: Oh, Leonard, hold me close. Close, darling, close.
2: Always, Rose. Always.
1: Always. Yes, always. She'll never have you back. Never.
2: What are you saying, Rose?
1: I was just thinking of how much I love you. So much that I'll never let anything take you away from me. Never.
0: In the days that followed, Leonard Vandy's beautiful wife, Rose, is strangely changed.
2: You've been different somehow these last 10 days. In fact, ever since Helen went away so unexpectedly.
1: Have I, Leonard? How?
2: Well, you've been gayer, more headstrong, too. It's almost as if you'd acquired a whole new character.
1: Well, perhaps I have. And how do you like this new wife of yours?
2: Well, I do, and I...
1: Don't?
2: Oh, please, I don't mean it. It's just that... Well, I was so in love with the old Rose, it's a little hard to get used to the new. And all these bills that you're running up. Why, that's not like the Rose you used to be.
1: Oh, Leonard, I do hope you're not too mad at me because...
2: Well, what is it this time? Another fur coat?
1: Worse than that. We're going to give a party.
2: Another? Why, that's 3 in 10 days. Rose, I forbid it.
1: You can't, Leonard, because I've invited everybody already.
2: Rose, it's so unlike you. Why, you act more like Helen than like yourself these days.
1: Never mind, darling. You'll get used to the change in me. In time.
0: Ignoring her husband's displeasure, Rose, or should I say, Helen, went ahead with her plans for a party that night. And when early in the evening, a small, gray-haired man presented himself at the door and asked for her, he sent word by Bessie that she would not see him.
4: I'm sorry, Mr. Tedwin. Mrs. Tabor says she cannot see you. She says she does not know anyone named Chadwin.
5: But she does. 10 days ago I was here. I gave you an envelope for her. It had a key in it. Oh, surely you remember.
4: Yes, but just the same, she says she doesn't know you. Now, please go. I'll have to call an officer.
5: Did you tell her what I said? This was the 10th day?
4: Yes, and she said she had no idea what you were talking about.
5: All right, I'm going. Must do what I can by myself.
0: And while the gay party went on, miles away in the old cemetery, Chadwin the Great worked frantically with a hammer and chisel to force the padlock on the door of the mausoleum in which, unknown to the world, a sleeping girl lay hidden.
5: Lock! Got to get it open! Won't let me into our house. Won't even talk to me. Won't let me warn her. She won't. What is that? Dog's coming this way.
6: There he is. Somebody trying to break into the wrong mausoleum.
5: The guards. I must run for it.
6: Look out, he's getting away.
7: Hey, you crazy fella. Somebody.
5: They missed me. Got to get back to town. I must warn her. She's got to know. Thank heaven this time you heeded my message.
1: I won't have you coming around to my house this way, do you hear? You must never come here again.
5: But you do not understand. The 10 days is up tonight, now. Your time is over.
1: Are you trying to scare me, Chadwin? To get more money from me?
5: Money? No, I am just trying to tell you. It was understood 10 days only. More is not allowed.
1: You fool! Do you think I ever intended to give up Rose's body once I had it? In that narrow crypt in the tightly locked mausoleum, my body has long since died from lack of air. And Rose has died with it. But I remain alive.
5: So, that is what you planned. I should have guessed. But it is not so. Your body is not dead. It is in a sleep so deep that it scarcely breathes. Needs no food, no water. But sometime tonight, the dog will wear off, and your sister Rose will claim her body again, while you, Helen Vaughn, will wake to find yourself locked within a burial crypt.
1: No. No, it's not true.
5: It is true. And you will not be asleep. You will be awake, needing air, and there will be no air.
1: You're just trying to frighten me.
5: Tonight I tried to open the tomb to save you. I was driven away by guards with dogs.
1: But what can I do?
5: Only if we can reach the tomb in time to open it can you be saved.
1: And we must go now. I'll get the key. And we must hurry. Hurry!
5: There's the mausoleum, Miss Vaughn. Pray heaven the guards are not waiting.
1: They won't be. We fooled them by leaving the car outside and walking up this back path. Now hurry, Chip.
5: What is it, Miss Vaughn?
1: I don't know. For a moment, I felt so dizzy.
5: It's Rose, trying to return to her body. We cannot waste an instant.
1: Hold me up. Something is pulling at me, tugging at me.
8: Darling, where are you?
5: She's speaking through her own lips.
1: No. No, not yet. Go back, you hear me, Rose? Go back.
5: Here's the mausoleum. The key. Give me the key.
1: Here it is. Quickly. She's pushing at me so hard.
8: No. Oh, darling, help me. Everything is so dark. Where are you?
1: Go back. Go back, I say. Chadwin, have you got the lock out yet?
5: It won't unlock.
1: It must.
5: They put a new padlock on. Oh, dear heaven, they've changed the lock.
1: Darling,
8: help
1: no. Me. No. It's getting dark. Dark.
5: It's hopeless. We cannot enter.
3: Darling, where are you?
1: No. We can't both be in the same body. Go back.
3: Darling, I'm frightened.
1: Don't help me out.
3: Help me.
1: Go back where you were.
3: Help me.
1: Wait, Rose, wait.
3: Help me. Darling. Darling.
8: No. No, don't. You mustn't.
5: The guards, they're coming back.
3: Where am I? What's happened to me?
9: Come on, it's burning!
5: Sleep, child. Sleep a little longer and wake without memories.
3: Sleep.
5: Yes. Sleep. For her, I can do nothing now. And the guards, they must not catch me. They must not.
9: There he is. We've got him in time. Holy cat. It's a girl.
10: Mrs. Taylor, asleep on the steps of her own family mausoleum.
11: Say, we got to get her out of here. Help me lift her out.
10: Hey, wait. Did you hear something then? Like somebody calling a long ways off? Listen.
12: Help me. Help me. I can't breathe. Someone help me.
10: Do you hear anything?
11: Nah, I can't hear anything. It's the wind. Come on, we got to phone Miss Tabor's husband. She may be sick. Come on now, no time to lose.

0: Rose, do you remember anything about a man named Chadwin?
1: Chadwin? No, I don't, Leonard.
0: Well, Bessie says he called several times last week to see you. The last time was the night of the party. You're sure you don't remember?
1: No, Leonard. I'm sorry,
0: all right,
1: but...
0: All right, darling. I just thought maybe you might have begun to remember some of the things that, happened during those 10 days when you, well, weren't yourself.
1: It's so strange. As if my mind had been asleep the whole time. Is there something about Chadwin in the paper?
0: He committed suicide last night.
1: Oh.
0: His body was found near the old family mausoleum. He left a mysterious note saying he was paying for some transgression.
1: How strange.
0: I wondered if he could have given us any clue as to how you came to leave the party so suddenly that night and drive to the cemetery. Oh, but it's all over now and not worth worrying about.
1: I'd remember if I could, but when I try, I become suddenly frightened and feel as if I were locked in some dark, tiny space where I can't breathe.
0: All right, now, darling, all right. Let's forget the whole thing. Now, let's see what came in the morning mail. Maybe there's a letter from Helen. You know, it's high time we were hearing from her. She's really not acting much like a sister being crossed along without even writing her letter. Just know where she is.
2: This is the mysterious traveler again. I'm afraid Leonard and Rose are going to have to wait a long time for a letter from Helen. In fact, I'll be very much surprised if they ever get one. I suppose it'll never occur to them to look in the old mausoleum. In fact, since they both feel a distinct aversion to going near it, it may never be opened again. But I don't suppose that'll make much difference to Helen. Now. Now, if you were wishing you could step into somebody else's shoes, maybe what happened to Helen will make you change your mind. Now, I knew a man once who... He stole somebody else's body, only to discover when it was too late that he... Oh, you're getting off here? Well, perhaps we'll meet again soon. I take this same train every week at this same time.
3: Just heard Chapter 55 of The Mysterious Traveler, a series of dramas of the strange and terrifying. In tonight's story, They Who Sleep, Philip Clark played Chadwin, Gertrude Warner played Helen, and Helen Clare played Rose. The Mysterious Traveler is written by Bob Arthur and David Cogan. Original music is played by Henry Silverne, and the entire production is under the direction of Jock McGregor.

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1: Escape Through Time.
0: Another tale of the mysterious traveler. The Mysterious Traveler is presented by WOR Mutual from the WOR studios in New York. 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

0: This is the mysterious traveler, inviting you to join me on another journey into the realm of the strange and the terrifying. I hope you will enjoy the trip, that it will thrill you a little and chill you a little. So settle back, get a good grip on your nerves, and be comfortable, if you can. Where are we going? Are we going to join Charles Foster as he takes an excursion into crime? I call the story The Case of Charles Foster. Late one evening several years ago, when I was practicing medicine in a large eastern city, I visited Charles Foster, a friend and patient of mine. I took with me Flush, a cocker spaniel he had entrusted to me.
1: Hello, Doctor. Glad you were able to come. I see you brought Flush. Hello, Flush, old boy.
2: He's missed you, Charles.
1: I've missed him too, Doctor. Been quite lonesome without him these past few months. Ah, down, boy. It's a good dog.
2: How do you feel, Charles?
1: Oh, I'm all right, Doctor. You needn't worry about me.
2: I'm glad to hear that.
1: I suppose you've been quite puzzled about everything that's happened these past months.
2: Frankly, Charles, I have. Even now, I find it difficult to believe that you could...
1: Doctor, I'm going to tell you something that I've never told anyone. I thought I'd go to the grave with my secret, but... You know, you've always been friends, and I'd like you to know the truth.
2: As you wish, Charles.
1: It's strange how little people know of one another. For 10 years, Agatha and I were married, and to the outside world, we were a happily married couple, but... In the privacy of our home, I found life with Agatha a nightmare.
2: I never would have guessed that.
1: For 10 years, I stood her sharp tongue and constant nagging. I might have gone on taking it the rest of my life. Fate hadn't decreed otherwise. It was 3 years ago on a beautiful spring evening that fate stepped in to change the entire course of my life.
3: Is that you, Charles?
1: Yes, Agatha.
3: Did you remember to buy me some more of my cough medicine?
1: Yes, here it is. Supper ready?
3: Some men would be more interested in their wives' health than their own suppers.
1: I'm sorry, Agatha, but you really don't look sick to me.
3: That's because you don't care. I'm not well, and you know it. I work myself to death day in and day out keeping this house clean. And little thanks do I get for it.
1: I've told you before, Agatha, if the house is too much for you, hire a maid.
3: And how exactly can we afford a maid on your miserable bookkeeper's salary?
1: Well, if you can't manage it out of my salary, there's always the $50,000 your father left you.
3: That money is mine, and I'm not spending a single cent of it. It's up to you to provide a maid.
1: All right, Agatha, please. Let's not quarrel. Oh, hello, Flush. How are you, old boy?
3: Oh, you care more about that dog than you do me.
1: You know that isn't true.
3: It is. Sometimes I think the only reason you come home is because of that dirty old dog.
1: Quiet,
3: get away from me. All he does is eat and put his filthy paws on my furniture. I want you to get rid of that dog, Charles.
1: Get rid of him?
3: Yes. Buy some poison at the drugstore and dispose of him.
1: You can't stand to see me have anything that makes me happy, can you? Well, I'm not getting rid of him.
3: Charles, this is my house, not yours. And I don't want him here.
1: Come on, Flush.
3: Don't think that by walking away that ends the matter, Charles Foster. You'd better get rid of that dog, do you hear?
1: Glad to get out of the house, eh, old boy? So am I. It's a beautiful evening, isn't it? Come on, boy, we're going to take a long walk. You want to turn around and go home now, Flush? No, neither do I.
4: Pardon me, but aren't you Charles?
1: Julia. Julia Sanders.
4: Charles, I thought it was you.
1: Oh, let me look at you. Oh, Julia, you haven't changed a bit. You're as lovely as... How long has it been since we last saw each other?
4: 10 years, almost 11.
1: Has it really been that long? Julia... Have you ever forgiven me for what happened?
4: Well, of course, Charles.
1: I was so insanely in love with you, Julia, that I couldn't bear to have other men look at you. You know that I didn't mean...
4: I know, Charles.
1: I've thought of that night constantly. It's been like a nightmare ever since.
4: Please, Charles, it's all past and forgotten now.
1: You were perfectly justified in breaking our engagement. After what I'd done, there was nothing else you could do.
4: I understand you married Agatha Winthrop a year after I'd gone abroad.
1: Yes, Julia. After you left for Europe, people kept telling me what a wonderful wife Agatha would make me. I allowed myself to be convinced and married her.
4: Well, I'm sure everything turned out for the best.
1: But it didn't, Julia. Almost from the beginning, our marriage was a failure. For these past 5 years, Agatha and I have merely been living together under the same roof.
4: Well, I'm sorry, Charles, that it didn't turn out well.
1: Nothing turned out well, Junior, after I lost you. I hope things have been better with you these past 11 years.
4: Oh, I can't complain. I spent a number of years in Paris studying art and working at dress designing. Oh. I only came back a few months ago.
1: You've never married?
4: No. I'm working now for Morgan's department store as their art director.
1: Oh, really? Well, my office is only a few blocks from there. Look, Junior, why don't we have lunch together tomorrow? There are so many things I'd like to know.
4: Well, I'd like to, Charles, but I think it would be much better that we don't.
1: Oh, now, surely, Julia, there's no harm in two old friends having lunch together, is there?
4: No, I suppose not.
1: I won't take no for an answer. Do you know where Drake's restaurant is?
4: Yes.
1: Will 1 o'clock tomorrow be all right?
4: Yes, that's my usual lunch hour.
1: Good, then it's a date. Strange, isn't it, Doctor? The way after 11 years, Julia and I bumped into each other. If we hadn't, what followed would never have happened.
2: It's such small things as an accidental meeting that often change the course of one's life.
1: Yes, I know that now, but I didn't then. I met Junior for lunch the next day, and soon we were having lunch together every day.
2: Mm.
1: And for the first time in years, life began to mean something. Merely seeing Julia for 1 hour a day made life worth living.
2: I understand, sir.
1: We'd have lunch together, and then we'd go for a walk in the park. I sensed at the time that Julia, too, was lonely and in the need of friendship. The summer passed swiftly and happily. I should have realized that things couldn't go on that way, but I didn't.
2: You mean you fell in love with Julia?
1: Fell in love with her? I don't think I'd ever really stopped loving her. I became aware of how much I really cared for her one warm autumn day as we were walking through the park together. Julia?
4: Yes, Charles?
1: What about going to the theater with me tonight?
4: Oh, I wish you hadn't asked me, Charles.
1: Why?
4: Because it means we can't go on seeing each other anymore.
1: But why shouldn't we go on seeing each other?
4: Because you aren't satisfied any longer just to see me at lunch. And it isn't right for us to go out together at night.
1: But surely there's no harm in our going to the theater together.
4: You're married, Charles. That's reason enough.
1: All right, Julia. Forget I ever asked you. But at least we can go on having lunch together, can't we?
4: No, Charles.
1: Oh, but...
4: Can't you see? Things can never be the way they were. We've become dependent upon each other, and we have no right to be. We can't go on seeing each other any longer. It isn't fair to Agatha.
1: But you know that Agatha and I mean nothing to each other. We haven't for years.
4: Nevertheless, she's your wife.
1: Julia, you know I love you. I've always loved you, and I can't do without you.
4: Charles, you're just making it difficult for both of us.
1: Julia, you do love me, don't you?
4: Yes. But can't you see, it's no use. I remember Agatha only too well. She'd never give you a divorce.
1: I know she won't. I've asked her a dozen times in the past 5 years, but she said she'll never give me one.
4: I want to part now, Charles. Right here.
1: Must we?
4: Yes. Goodbye, Charles.
1: My life seemed to end that day, Doctor, with our parting. I went through the motions of living, but nothing seemed to matter any longer.
2: I can well understand that.
1: Months went by. Every day after work, I stayed in town, unable to face an evening at home with Agatha. When I did arrive home late at night, she'd be waiting for me.
5: Is that you, Charles?
1: Yes, Agatha. Sorry if I woke you.
5: No lot you care. Coming in night after night at all hours, leaving me alone in this big house. Oh, don't think I don't know what you're up to. I know you're kind, Charles Foster.
1: You better go to sleep, Agatha.
5: A fine chance I have to sleep with you putting on the bathroom light. You know I can't sleep when that light's on.
1: Take me a minute to brush my teeth, then I'll turn off the light.
6: Negative.
5: Well, what is it now?
6: What's this bottle of prussic acid doing in the medicine chest? That's a deadly poison.
5: I know that. I got it from Mrs. Smedley, the druggist's wife. She used it to get rid of an old cat they had. When I told her about Flush, she said it
6: What's
5: was a thing...
6: What's that about Flush?
5: I said Mrs. Smedley gave me that bottle of prussic acid so I could get rid of Flush. I'm going to put him out of his misery tomorrow.
7: You'll do no such thing, do you hear? If you so much as lay a hand on Flush, I'll kill you. I'll kill you, do you understand?
5: Yes. Yes, Charles.
7: You get rid of that poison tomorrow. Let's have no more talk of putting Flush out of his misery.
1: I lay awake for hours, Doctor, unable to fall asleep. Julia's breaking off with me and my wife's refusal to give me a divorce. And the prussic acid she meant to poison Flush with had left me all worked up. Then Agatha began coughing. That cough she'd cultivated for years to give people the impression that she was an invalid. Well, after she'd coughed her usual 5 minutes or so, she got out of bed and started for the bathroom where she kept her cough medicine.
8: Oh, back that chair.
7: Why don't you turn on the light so you can see where you're going?
8: I can see perfectly well where I'm going. Besides, on your salary, we can't afford to waste electricity.
1: I knew there wasn't any use in saying anything more. For years, Agatha had gotten up every night and groped her way to the medicine chest where her cough medicine was. Nothing could make her change her habits. I lay in bed listening as she opened the medicine chest and fumbled in the corner where she always kept the bottle. As I heard her groping for her medicine, I suddenly thought of the bottle that was standing next to it. The bottle of prussic acid. Without thinking, it came to mind. If only she'd take the prussic acid instead of the cough medicine. If she did, I would be free. Free of her constant nagging and whining. Free to see Julia. Then I knew it was useless to hope for such a mistake to happen. Agatha's cough medicine always stood in the same corner of the medicine chest. Even in the dark, she'd never take the bottle of prussic acid. And it came to me. What if the bottles were to be switched? What if the following night the prussic acid were placed in the customary spot of the cough medicine? Suddenly it was all very clear to me what I was going to do. Agatha?
5: Well?
1: Agatha, I've been thinking over what you said about Flush.
5: What?
1: I suppose you're right. Flush should be disposed of.
5: He certainly should. He's old and he's smelly. It'll be a blessing for him to be put out of his misery.
1: Yes, of course. I'm sorry I shouted at you before, Agatha, but... Well, I see now that you're right.
5: Hmm. When are you going to do it?
1: Oh, we'll wait until Saturday.
5: And none too soon, either.
1: You're sure the prussic acid won't make him suffer?
5: Nonsense. Of course it won't. Mrs. Smedley said nothing worked faster than prussic acid.
1: Oh, you told her what it was for. That's fine. Very well, Agatha. Just leave everything to me. The next night, Doctor, after Agatha was in bed, I quietly stole into the bathroom and opened the medicine chest. I compared the bottle of cough medicine with that of the prussic acid. They were both small bottles, almost identical in size. I removed the cough medicine from where it stood in the corner of the chest and replaced it with the poison. Then I went to bed and waited impatiently for Agatha to start coughing.

0: Can I get you a glass of water or something, Edison?
1: Water won't do any good. What I need is my cough medicine. Oh, that's that chair.
0: Why don't you turn on the light?
1: Because I can see perfectly in the dark. Besides, someone's got to economize on the electricity in this house.
0: I lay there in the darkness, listening to her grumble as she opened the door of the medicine chest. The blood pounded in my ears as I heard her fumbling for the bottle. Would she feel a slight difference in the bottle when she picked it up? Scarcely able to breathe, I waited. Listen. And she fell to the floor. I quickly got out of bed, turned on the lights, and went into the bathroom. She was lying on the floor, quite dead. There was an agonized look on her face. I returned the bottle of cough medicine to its proper place, and then I phoned the police.
2: Now, you say, Mr. Foster, that your wife was in the habit of going every night to the medicine chest for a few drops of her cough medicine.
0: Yes, that's right.
2: And she never turned on the lights when she went to the medicine chest?
0: Oh, no, sir.
2: Wasn't that a bit unusual?
0: Well, I always used to tell her to turn on the lights, but she said it was a waste of electricity.
2: I see. And you say your wife... It was her who placed the bottle of prussic acid in the medicine chest next to her cough medicine, eh?
0: Yes, sir. I'd never touched the bottle of prussic acid. You see, it was my wife who procured it, and she...
2: Yes, yes, Mr. Smedley, the druggist, has testified that his wife gave it to your wife. Mr. Foster, are you familiar with the contents of your wife's will dated 10 years ago?
0: Yes, I am.
2: Then you know, of course, that your wife left her entire estate to the Home for the Aged.
0: Home for the Aged? Oh, yes, yes. I fought to keep my face expressionless, to prevent him from learning that I hadn't known. All the years we'd been married, Agatha had given me to understand that all her money would go to me. Now I knew that she'd been lying. Her will had been made out in favor of the Home for the Aged for years. I began to feel angry at the way she'd cheated me. But a moment later, I was grateful that she had.
2: Frankly, Mr. Foster, your wife's death occurred under very suspicious circumstances, to say the least. For years, she'd gone to the medicine chest every night without mishap. And yet, on the second night that there was a bottle of prussic acid in the chest, she met her death. Were it not for the fact that your wife had left her entire estate to the Home for the Aged, I might be inclined to go further with this investigation. As it is, I'll instruct the coroner's jury to bring in a verdict of death through accident. That's all, Mr. Foster.
0: I walked out of the district attorney's office a free man. A few days later, I moved out of the house which had been Agatha's and took up quarters elsewhere. 6 long and uneventful months passed. I made no effort to contact Julia for fear that the police might still have the suspicions, and then I could stand it no longer. I called on her.
3: Charles, when I was told you were waiting to see me, I could hardly believe it. I'm so glad to see you again.
4: Thank you, Julia. It's good to see you again, too.
3: Charles, you don't look well at all.
4: These past few months have been something of a strain, Junior, but I'm all right now.
3: I was tempted so many times to get in touch with you. Then I thought perhaps you didn't want to see anyone.
4: Well, I did want to see you, Julia, but I was afraid it wouldn't look right.
3: I understand, Charles.
4: Now, let's not say anything more of the past. Only the present and the future. Junior, do you think we might try to pick up where we left off last autumn?
3: We can try, Charles.

0: Julia and I, Doctor, began to see each other night after night. Life for me became exciting and wonderful the way it had been 11 years ago before Julia and I had broken our engagement.
1: Didn't you ever stop to think of what you'd done?
0: You mean Agatha?
1: Yes.
0: No, Doctor. They say that a murderer is ever haunted by his crime. But that isn't true. At least it wasn't in my case. To me, Agatha was part of another life in the dim past. I rarely thought of the past, only the present and the future. Now, if I had any fears at all, it was the fear that something would spoil the happiness that Julia and I had found together. But nothing did. And a few months later, we were married, with you as my best man.
1: Yes, I remember.
0: And my second marriage was everything that my first hadn't been. The first time in my life I knew what true happiness meant. Julia and I were poor, but that didn't matter, for we had each other. The months swiftly passed. And as our first anniversary approached, it was hard to believe that we'd been married almost a year.
2: Charles, before you leave for work, will you sign a check for me?
0: Well, who's it for, dear?
2: Never you mind, Mr. Foster. You just leave a signed check. I'll fill in the amount and the party it's meant for.
0: Mrs. Foster, you're acting very mysterious.
2: Well, a wife has a right to act mysterious once a year.
0: Darling, I suspect you're going to use this check to buy me an anniversary present. Well, whatever you get me, please don't make it neckties.
2: Well, I'll have you know I have very good taste in neckties.
0: I know you do, dear, but I have to wear them.
2: You're an ungrateful wretch. Very well, I won't get you tie.
0: Good, then I'll sign the check for you. And please bear in mind that you can't make this check out for more than $312.50. That's all we have in the bank.
2: Oh, I'll leave you at least the 50 cents.
0: You'd better leave a good deal more. We won't be going up to Lake Ellis.
2: Charles, are we going up to Lake Ellis?
0: Oh, see, it slipped out. And I meant it as an anniversary surprise.
2: Oh, Charles, that's wonderful. When are we going?
0: This Friday afternoon. I've rented a cabin and a small motorboat on Lake Ellis for the weekend.
2: Oh, darling, what an exciting surprise. Charles, you're sure it won't be too expensive?
0: Why, nothing can be too expensive for our first anniversary.
2: Oh, darling, I've never been so happy.

0: This looks like a nice place to fish. Let's see, where'd I put that bait?
1: Here it is, dear.
0: Thanks, darling. Here's a nice, fat, dimpled worm. Well, if you can't stand to see me bait him, just turn the other way. That's it. It'll only take me a minute.
1: Charles, look.
0: Let's wait till I get this.
1: There's smoke coming out of the engine hatch.
0: What's that? Yes, you're right.
1: It's on fire. There are flames shooting out.
0: Fire extinguishers at the other end of the boat.
1: Charles, you'd never make it. You'd be burned.
0: Yes, you're right. Besides, even the extinguisher wouldn't do much good now. The fire's too big.
1: What are we going to do? Oh, the heat. It's becoming unbearable.
0: There's only one thing we can do, Julia. Let's go over the side.
1: We're almost in the center of the lake. I can't swim.
0: But I can, dear. I'll manage to keep us above water somehow.
1: Well, all right, darling. I'll do whatever you say.
0: We'll come through this, Julia. Now, don't be afraid. Now, I'll slip over the side of the boat first, and you follow.
1: All right.
0: Now, hurry, Julia. Let yourself down into the water. I'll keep you afloat.
1: Yes, Charles.
0: That's it. Now, let go of the side of the boat. I have you.
1: Yes, Charles.
0: Now, don't be afraid, darling. You see, it's no trouble keeping you above water. Now, just relax, dear, while I swim with you a bit. We've got to get a good distance from the boat. It may explode.
1: Yes, Charles. Is there any boats around?
0: No, but someone's bound to see the fire and come to our rescue. Until they do, we must have courage.

0: you're tired, aren't you, Charles?
1: No. No, don't worry, dear. I can keep us afloat for a long time yet.
0: Oh, why doesn't someone come to our rescue?
1: They will. Someone must surely have seen that boat burning.
0: Charles, we've been in the water so long.
1: Oh, it just seems long, Dolly. Can't be more than 10 minutes.
0: 10 minutes? You feel smaller. Charles!
1: I've got you, Charlie. Just for a moment, you slipped away from me.
0: Oh, Charlie, it's no use. I'm just a millstone around your neck.
1: What are you saying?
0: Why should we both drown? Charles, save yourself.
1: Save myself?
0: Yes. I want you to let go of me.
1: Let go of you? No. No, never.
0: Yes, you must. You're too tired to keep me.
1: No. No, darling. Either we're both saved or we're both drowned.
0: No. I won't have you throw your life away. Let go of me.
1: Julia, stop trying to break loose. Julia, darling, don't. I can't live without you. Julia, stop struggling. Julia! I was saying her much. Help! Help, my wife! My wife!
2: Yeah, we saw it all. Hey, Mike, he's passed out. Get him before he goes under.
3: I got him. Hey, help me get him aboard, Skipper.
2: All right. Any sign of his wife?
3: She's gone, Skipper.
2: Yeah, too bad. Well, if it's the last thing I do, I aim to see justice done to this fella. She never had a chance. Did you see him shove her under? It was murder, that's what it was.

0: Now, Mr. Foster, both of the men who rescued you claim that as they approached you and your late wife in their boat, they saw you struggling with her. You admit this?
1: Yes. Yes, but I tell you, I was trying to save her, not drown her.
0: Oh, you were trying to save her. But both the witnesses testified they saw you push her head under.
1: Oh, they're wrong. I wasn't pushing her under. I was trying to bring her to the surface. You must believe me.
0: Oh, Mr. Foster. You maintain that you were rescuing your wife, not drowning her.
1: Yes.
0: Is it true, Mr. Foster, that you were engaged to your wife 11 years ago and that she broke the engagement?
1: Yes, that's true.
0: Would you mind telling the jury why she broke the engagement?
1: We had a misunderstanding.
0: A misunderstanding? Do you call shooting the woman you're engaged to just a misunderstanding?
1: No, no. You must let me explain. It's true that 11 years ago I did shoot Julia, but I've been drinking. I didn't know what
0: Mr.
1: I was doing.
0: Mr. Foster, you do admit shooting and wounding her.
1: Yes, yes.
0: Have you ever seen this before?
1: Why, yes. That's the insurance policy I took out for Julia and myself.
0: Exactly. And when was this policy taken out?
1: Well, about a month ago.
0: June 15th, to be exact. And what's the value of this policy, Mr. Foster?
1: Well, if either my wife or myself died, it provided $10,000 for the survivor.
0: Yes, Mr. Foster. If either you or your wife died a natural death, it provided $10,000 to the survivor. But there's also a double indemnity clause in this policy, isn't there?
1: Yes, but I...
0: One that provides you with $20,000 if your wife died an accidental death, such as drowning.
1: That's true, but I swear I didn't drown my wife. I tell you, I was trying to save her. Save her, not drown her. You must believe me. You must...
2: That, Doctor, is exactly the way everything happened. Strange, isn't it? The way justice works itself out. I committed murder and escaped punishment. Now I'm paying with my life for the death of the one person I really loved.
3: It's time to go, Foster.
2: All right, Warden. Goodbye, Doctor. And take good care of Flush, will you?
4: Of course, Charles. Goodbye.
2: All right, Warden. I'm ready.

0: This is the mysterious traveler again. Did you enjoy our little trip?
1: Too bad about Charles Foster, wasn't it? As he was strapped into the electric chair, there was an ironic smile on his lips. For he was being executed for something he had not done. But as Charles himself said, justice has a strange way of working itself out. I knew another man once who thought it would be a simple thing to dispose of his wife. Unfortunately, he...
0: Oh, you're getting off here?
1: I'm sorry. But perhaps we'll meet again soon. I take this same train every week at this time.
2: You have just heard Chapter 64 of The Mysterious Traveler, a series of dramas of the strange and the terrifying. In tonight's story, the case of Charles Foster, Humphrey Davis played Charles Foster, Nancy Sheridan played Julia, and Joan Shea played Agatha. The Mysterious Traveler is written by Bob Author and David Cogan, and original music is played by Henry Silverne. The entire production is under the direction of Jock McGregor. Listen next week to a tale titled
1: Blood Money,
2: another tale of the mysterious traveler. The Mysterious Traveler is presented by WOR Mutual from the WOR studios in New York. This is Mutual.

0: mysterious traveler.
1: This is the mysterious traveler, inviting you to join me on another journey into the realm of the strange and the terrifying. I hope you will enjoy the trip, and it will thrill you a little and chill you a little. So settle back, get a good grip on your nerves, and be comfortable, if you can. For tonight, we're going on the strangest journey we've taken yet. We're going down into the dark and fearsome depths of the sea to watch fate settle her account with the archenemy of mankind. In a story I call Death Comes for Adolf Hitler. My story begins in the radio room of the American destroyer Spindrift, on patrol duty somewhere in the Atlantic. It is late at night. Chief radio man Mike Williams, headphones over his ears, is checking on the dozens of messages whispering through the ether. Beside Mike, his relief man, Joe Norman, is sitting back with his feet up, working a crossword puzzle and mournfully humming to him.

0: Joe, cut it.
1: Huh? What is it, Mike?
0: Cut it, Joe, cut it. I'm getting something. You can just barely hear it.
1: Something's right, Joe?
0: Shh, wait. I'm getting it stronger now. There, it's clearer. Holy cow.
1: Yeah, what is it?
0: It's a German sub. On the bottom and calling for help.
1: Ain't that something? Shall I notify the skipper?
0: No, nothing we can do. Must be hundreds of miles away. Get a pencil, though, and put on those headphones. We'll take down the message, whatever it is.
1: Okay, I got a pencil here. Is that the phone? Is that it? Are you kidding me? I can't hear a thing.
0: Of course I'm not kidding. I tell you, I had it just now, then it faded out. Wait a minute. It's coming back in again.
2: Hello? Hello? This is Nova Lodge from Rhino. The undersea aboard Wolf. Listen to me. Anybody who may be picking up this message, please listen to me. There's nothing anybody can do to help us, but please listen anyway. Makes it easier if I can talk. Easier to face what is coming. Because we are doomed. We know it. Only yesterday afternoon, as we were cruising on the surface, recharging our batteries, we thought our mission was as good as accomplished. I was up on the conning tower with Captain Metz. With us was our passenger. Our very special passenger who called himself Herr Schmidt. Of course, that was not his name, and we all know who he was.
3: A beautiful day, Herr Captain. Particularly gratifying after our long submersion.
4: Yes, Your Excellency. Pardon me, Herr Schmidt. But we could take no chances on surfacing until we were safely past the area of Allied patrols.
3: Of course not, Captain Metz. You must not take the slightest risk as long as I am aboard.
4: I am aware of that. Do not worry. You will reach your destination safely. I estimate that tomorrow midnight we will take our contact with the South American coast. And our journey will be over.
3: Good. Understand, Herr Captain? No word of this trip must ever be breathed to the world, or yourself, or any other member of your crew.
4: It is understood. You may rest assured. My crew is well trained.
3: The world must not know or guess that back in the fatherland, it is a devil who rules. We have lost, but I shall yet win.
4: It would be disloyal of me to believe anything else, Herr Schmidt.
3: In South America, he will make my plan. The world will think me dead, suicide, on the day Germany falls. But instead, I will be safely hidden, so I can direct our rebirth.
4: Quite so.
3: Our enemies will yet feel the might of my vengeance. I will return to lead my people to victory, however long it may take.
4: Of course, Herr Schmidt.
5: Lifeboat, 3 points off the starboard bow. Lifeboat, 3 points to starboard.
2: Pitching and tossing on the waves ahead of us was a lifeboat. Crowded with gaunt-faced, bearded men watched us pull alongside with hostile eyes. A dozen yards from them, Captain Metz ordered the engine stop, and then as our passenger looked on, his cloak pulled up to conceal his face, Captain Metz questioned the men in the lifeboat.
3: You're in the lifeboat. Who's in charge?
6: I am, bless your eyes.
3: What is your name? What ship? What cargo did you carry? What port were you cleared for?
6: Captain Peter Jensen of the Melton, knowledge your service. We were a relief ship carrying food and medical supplies to Greece when one of your murdering undersea dogs torpedoed us.
3: That is all, Captain Jensen. You may pull away now. The nearest land is 300 miles due west of you.
6: I will pull away. Pull, men. Let's get where we can breathe air not contaminated by this scum.
2: The wind unexpectedly whipped aside the cloak that our passenger was using to conceal his face. And in the lifeboat, Captain Peter Jensen, a burly giant of a man, recognized him.
6: Men, stop! Stop! You see that shrinking rat in the ship of a man trying to hide his face? You know who that is? Take a good look at him so you can tell your children you've seen the murderer of mankind himself. The archdevil who really gave the orders that sent our comrades to the bottom.
4: I fear you have been recognized, Herr Schmidt.
3: Stop them! Turn your guns on them! Destroy their boat, Herr Captain! No one must live to report having seen me!
4: Very well, Herr Schmidt. Forward guns, prepare to fire!
7: Forward guns, ready to fire!
4: Give them 2 rounds. Forward guns, fire!
7: Forward guns, fire!
6: You murderer, too. You there on the bridge, listen to me. Every one of us will be waiting for you when your time comes. All of us, the you hounds and jackals and murderers, we'll be waiting for you, every one of us. We'll be waiting for you, and someday we'll get you. Remember that. Someday we'll get you. Ha!
4: Gone? Yes, we have finished them. There will be no eyewitnesses to tell of seeing you aboard a submarine in these waters, Herr Schmidt.
3: That's good. Berg, never know that I have left Germany. But never guess the whole future, the fatherland. What is that sound?
4: Bomber. Patrol bombers coming this way.
8: Get below at once. We are going to submerge.
4: What is our depth now, Muller?
3: 75 feet, sir.
4: Good. Then we should...
3: The pump! They're coming closer!
4: No, they have lost us. They are bombing at random now. Here, we are safe now. Depth, Muller.
3: 90 feet, sir.
4: 90 is good enough. Level her.
9: Level her, sir.
4: We will take course 180 and... Level her, I said. We are still making a 5-degree dive.
9: The leveling planes do not respond, sir.
3: We are damaged. The bombs have damaged
4: us. Impossible. Not one of those bombs was close enough to break an egg. Muller, our depth.
9: 100 feet, sir.
4: Lieutenant Ryder, order half speed ahead.
10: Half speed ahead?
4: The ship to hand operation of the diving plane.
9: Hand operation of the diving plane, sir.
4: Now level her.
9: Level her, sir.
4: Well, what's the matter?
9: Captain, the operating wheel...
3: Your turn.
9: The diving planes must be jammed, sir.
3: They
9: will
3: not move.
9: Not at all. Captain Mitch, I demand that you hide to the surface. Something is wrong.
4: Am I safe? I am captain of this vessel, and I am giving the orders. Hey, well, our leveling planes are jammed. We will surface and clear them. Miller, step.
9: 120 feet.
10: Stop, Major.
4: Load the forward ballast tanks.
10: Load the forward ballast tanks, sir.
4: Now our bow is coming up. They are leveling off, sir. Hold her as she is.
10: Hold her as she is, sir.
4: Muller.
9: Yeah, Major.
4: How fast are we going up?
9: We are not rising at all, sir.
4: Not rising?
9: No.
4: With the motors off, we must be.
9: We should be. But we are still descending at about 20 feet a minute, Captain.
3: Captain, I demand to know what's wrong. I order you, take me to the surface.
4: I am just as interested in reaching the surface as you are, Herr Schmidt. Blow the main ballast tank until we start to rise.
10: Blow the main ballast tank until we start to rise.

was unreal, unbelievable, impossible. We proved that we then a big feeding loud. Our illustrious passenger raved and ranted at Captain Mitz, screeching about his safety until Mitz ordered him to escape under pain of being dragged there. We continued with our efforts to raise the submarine to the surface until abruptly Seaman Muller cried a warning.

0: And as long as they are, we will bottom and lie quiet until the destroyers leave. Then we will surface for repairs. Voila.
1: Yes.
0: What are the destroyers doing?
1: They seem to be still circling, sir. Perhaps they are trying to pick us up when they detect us.
0: We must see that they fail. Our depth?
1: 220 feet, sir. It's almost as if...
0: As if what?
1: Nothing, sir.
0: Go on. As if what?
1: Excuse me, sir. I was going to say as if something was pulling us down.
0: Ah, but you thought better of saying it.
1: Yeah.
0: See that you continue to think better of such remarks. The same applies to everyone on board. Lieutenant Reiner.
2: Yes, sir?
0: We will bottom in exactly 7 minutes. Prepare to make an inspection of the ship when we do.

0: Well, Lieutenant Reiner,
1: I have finished the inspection, sir.
0: And your report?
1: Everything is in perfect order, sir. There are no leaks. The batteries are fully charged. All motors in working order. All pumps operating.
0: Then, obviously, there's no reason why, when we choose to surface, we should not do so.
1: No, sir.
0: Miller, what about the bloodhounds who are trying to sniff us out on the surface? Those destroyers.
2: I have heard no propeller sound for 20 minutes, sir.
0: Then we will surface. Load the auxiliary tanks.
3: Load the auxiliary tanks, sir.

0: All men in auxiliary tanks are empty, sir.
1: All tanks empty? Captain, your pardon, do you hear? They have blown all our tanks and we have no prisoner at all.
2: I am well aware of it, Lieutenant Reiner. You take me for an imbecile?
1: No, sir. Of course not, sir. It is thought that this.
2: It is impossible, sir.
3: Since it is so, it must be possible. Obviously, we are stuck in a mud bottom.
1: But the bottom here is gravel, sir. The trap.
2: Yes, sir.
3: The trap is wrong. I say it is mud. Do you hear?
1: Yes, sir. Mud, sir.
3: So we shall have to use our motors to pull ourselves free. Signal full speed ahead.
1: Yes, sir.
2: Full speed ahead.
1: They are not moving, sir.
3: Now what is it?
1: Why have the fools cut the motors?
4: Excuse me, sir. Engine room reporting.
2: Yes. What is it?
3: Well, what have the idiots to say for themselves?
2: They say the propeller is fouled.
3: Fouled? How could it be fouled? It is impossible for it to have become fouled on this bottom.
2: Yes, sir. They say it is not entirely fouled. It will turn, but only very slowly.
3: As if what?
2: Well, sir, they say it turns as if something were holding it, trying to keep it from revolving.
3: The fools. When we get back to our base, I shall court-martial every man aboard. Perhaps the propeller is tangled with some seaweed. That is all. In that case, we may be able to reverse and free it.
1: Full speed astern.
2: Full speed astern.
3: Well, now what?
1: Your pardon. The engine room reports the propeller is still fouled, sir. It behaves as it did before. It turns, but as if something is holding it back.
3: And to think that I, Hans Ludwig von Metz, thought I had the finest submarine crew in the world. A brainless pack of idiots who become stuck in the mud on the bottom and they go to pieces like old women. Now listen to me, all of you. The next man who shows...
5: Captain Metz.
3: Ah, Herr Schmidt. I trust you have not been worrying. Everything is quite under control.
5: In my captain... I've been hearing sounds from outside the submarine.
3: Sounds? What kind of sounds?
5: Scratching sounds. Tappings on the metal. It sounded as if someone is trying to get into the submarine.
3: My dear Herr Schmidt, you've had nothing except the noises made perhaps by pebbles being swept against our sides by the current. It is all.
5: But I tell you, it sounds like hens rapping and tapping, scraping at the hull, trying to get in. Why are we staying down here in the bottom? Serve it at once, you hear me? I order you, serve it at once.
3: That, Your Excellencies, what I am about to do. Now, all respect, may I suggest that you return to your cabin. Your presence here may impede our efforts.
5: Very well, Captain. But see that you take me to the surface at once.
3: Have no fear. Lieutenant Reiner, perhaps you will assist Herr Schmidt to his cabin.
1: Yes, sir. Certainly.
2: If I may open the door for your exit.
5: Captain! Captain Mitch!
3: Well, what is it?
2: Captain.

0: We hear them too. Sounds. Sounds coming from outside our hull.
1: I hear no sounds.
2: Capitan, I can hear them now. Quite plainly, on my detector phone. It's not possible to identify them, but they sound as if many people were climbing up outside. And...
1: There. Perhaps that will bring you to your senses. Listen to me, all of you. Temporarily, we are stuck in the mud. The current is sweeping debris or pebbles against us. You are all acting like children who think they see a ghost in a graveyard. In an hour, we shall be on the surface. You have my word for it. To get free from the mud, I shall fill the bow tanks, then blow them and fill the stern tanks. We shall seesaw ourselves loose. Do you all understand my scheme?
2: Yes, Captain.
1: Very good. Let the forward ballast tanks.
3: Let the forward ballast tanks, sir.

0: Captain Nitz.
1: Yes, Lieutenant Rainer. The main pump sergeant operating, sir. The failure was caused by Hans Jaeger.
2: Jaeger?
1: How? He went crazy, committed suicide by grabbing the poles of the main switch. The short circuit electrocuted him, blew out the fuses.
2: Nah, Jaeger was always a fool. How the others reacted to his death?
1: Very badly, sir. They are very nervous.
2: Nervous, are they?
1: Yes, sir. That scraping and scratching outside our hull has affected them, sir. It has stopped for now, but the crew says that it's just because they are planning something else.
2: They? Who do you mean by they?
1: The crew says, sir, that there are hundreds of men in the water outside trying to get in at us. Dead men, sir.
2: Lieutenant Rainer, do you wish me to place you under arrest?
1: No, sir. I'm just trying to explain the state of the mind of the crew, sir. In spite of all our efforts, they are still on the bottom, and the men are getting very jumpy, sir.
2: I shall have to teach them a lesson they will not forget. They are taking their cue from our illustrious passenger, of course. If he had not come out here with his ranting and raving... Never mind that. He's quiet now. They gave him whiskey with a sedative in it.
1: Your pardon, Captain. If I may make a suggestion...
2: Well, what is it?
1: There is one thing they have not tried.
2: Huh?
1: They have to try it, sir. Discharge our torpedoes.
2: Discharge our torpedoes? A submarine without torpedoes, Lieutenant, is no more use than an airplane without wings.
1: But we must, sir. We have 10 torpedoes aboard. 25,000 pounds of dead weight. Get rid of that, and we have to rise. We have to.
2: I see you are beginning to share the hysteria of the crew. When we return to our base, I shall not fail to include that fact in my report. However, I accept your suggestion. Order the discharge of our torpedoes to begin at once.
1: Yes, sir. At once.
3: It's no use. We are going down, down.
4: Yeah.
1: What's going on here? Your man mumbling about. Why did not discharge the last of the torpedoes?
3: You know what is going on here, Herr Leutnant. We have fired 6 torpedoes to lighten ship, and what has happened? We are sinking deeper.
4: He is right.
3: Yes, we are going deeper. Our plates will not stand it. We shall be crushed, drowned like rats in a trap.
1: We are not going deeper. We have come to a stop already. Even if we should slide a little further, we still have a margin of safety of at least 100 feet. The very fact we have moved proves we are breaking free from the mud.
3: No, it is not true. We are not stuck in the mud. We are not.
1: Batman! No more of that.
3: No more of that. Why should I? Be quiet. We all know we are not in any mud. We all know our tanks are empty and we should have been on the surface long ago. We all know why our propellers will not turn, and we all know why we cannot rise through.
1: Batman!
3: Because we are being held down. We are being held down by 1,000 dead men who are crawling all over us, scratching at our plates, trying to get in. They have come from all over the seven seas just to hold us down, just to see we do not get away. Listen to them. Listen. You can hear them now. Listen.
1: Ah, what nonsense. Far from coming to your senses. It's only our plates groaning under the pressure.
3: That is not true. You know better. We all know better. Who dragged us down here to the bottom? Whose hands are keeping our propellers from turning? Whose bodies jammed our diving planes? Whose weight is keeping us on the bottom? The dead.
1: Batman, I order you to be quiet.
3: It is too late for orders. There is only one way we can escape. That is to give the ones outside the man they want. They want our passenger, the one who calls himself Herr Schmidt. We all know who he is, and so do they. And they have come to get him.
1: Batman, you are under arrest.
3: Listen, listen, all of you. Let us get this Herr Schmidt with his funny mustache. Put him in a torpedo tube and send him out to the deck, outside. Let them have him. Then they will let us go free. It is our only hope.
5: Harris! Batman.
3: Captain Ness.
5: I heard your interesting little speech just now. And this is my answer. Does anyone else want the same medicine to bring him to his senses? Then to your stations. Lieutenant Rainer, continue to discharge our torpedoes.
0: all our torpedoes, and we are still on the bottom. Every few minutes, we slip a little closer to the 1,000-foot chasm in the seabed. Very soon, inevitably, we will slip over the edge right into it. The whole submarine is filled with a great rustling and scratching, as though thousands of hands were clawing at it, tugging at it, pulling it toward that chasm. The crew truly believes that we are being slowly but surely dragged toward it by the dead. By the thousands of dead who have gathered outside, drawn here by the hatred for our passenger. A hatred which is so great even death cannot quench it. I don't know. Perhaps they are right. Certainly our passenger believes it himself. He's in the next cabin. Captain Metz has locked him in. Perhaps if I hold this microphone into which I'm speaking close to the bulkhead, you can hear him.
4: Captain Metz! Do something! I order you to do something! They are trying! They're drilling at the border of the enemy! Captain, I order you to save me! I order you to! You must!
0: Enough. It makes an unlovely spectacle our passenger as death approaches. As for me, I have locked myself in the radio room here after sending the radio men away. Though no one can save us, there is still some comfort in knowing that somewhere some human ear is hearing me. At least I do not feel so much alone down here at the bottom of the sea. Another lurch, then. It is truly as if hands, many hands, were remorselessly pulling us towards our doom. The hands of the dead. Oh, this is a fantastic thought. Yet, when one is hated as our illustrious passenger is hated, by hundreds of millions of the living and tens of millions of the slain, I do know this. Just a moment ago, a sharp tapping came on our hull, as if someone was tapping against it with a rock. Or if you may say it was the submarine sliding over rocks on the bottom. But listen to me, and listen carefully. This is the truth. That tapping was in the International Code. It was a message. A message from someone outside our submarine at a depth of 400 feet. What does it say? I will... another lurch. Now we are sinking fast. In a moment, our hull will be caved in like an eggshell. But first, I must tell you the message. I do not ask you to believe me.

This is the mysterious traveler again. Is that the true story of the death of the world's archenemy, Adolf Hitler? I do not know, so I cannot tell you. The man who told it to me, perhaps he was joking, you can say. You must make up your own mind. But it is interesting to think about, isn't it? Yes, very interesting. It reminds me of another strange story I heard recently. Oh, you're getting off at the next stop. I'm sorry. But perhaps we'll meet again soon. I take this same

have just heard Chapter 66 of Mysterious Traveler, a series of dramas of the strange and terrifying. In tonight's story, death comes for Adolf Hitler, Tony Barrett played Lieutenant Reiner, Philip Clark played Captain Metz, and Lon Clark played Adolf Hitler. The Mysterious Traveler is written by Bob Arthur and David Cogan, and original music is played by Henry Silverne. The entire production is under the direction of Jock McGregor. Listen next week to a tale titled Murder Goes Free. Another tale of the Mysterious Traveler. 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
1: This is the Mysterious Traveler, inviting you to join me on another journey into the realm of the strange and the terrifying. I hope you will enjoy the trip, that it will thrill you a little and chill you a little. So settle back and get a good grip on your nerves, if you can. Where are we going? Why, today we're going to accompany Mr. Harvey Benson through a fateful 24 hours of his life in a story I call No One on the Line. Our visit with Harvey Benson begins on a Wednesday evening in summer. Harvey, a self-made businessman, is smoking a cigar and reading the paper, while his wife, Linda, reads a book. It's really quite a picture of peaceful domesticity.
2: Well, that's that. Nothing much in the paper tonight, dear.
3: Too bad your poker game tonight fell through, darling. I know how you look forward to Wednesday evening.
2: Oh, well, it doesn't matter. Good book you're reading?
3: Oh, yes. Yes, it's very exciting. It's a new murder mystery everybody's talking about.
2: I would have guessed it was rather dull from the way you've been looking at the same page for 10 minutes now.
3: Oh, was I? I must have been wool gathering.
2: Well, I guess I'll go... Oh, phone. I'll get it, Linda.
3: No, sit still, Harvey. You're tired. I'll answer.
2: No, I insist, my dear. Hello. Hello. Hello. That's funny. No one on the line.
3: Well, how strange. Maybe the phone's out of order.
2: No, I heard the click as someone hung up when I answered. Oh, but it's not worth wondering about. It's getting late. What do you say we turn in?
1: And now we join Harvey again at breakfast the following morning. It's getting late, but Harvey lingers over his coffee as if he had the whole day ahead of him.
2: Good coffee, this. Pour me some more, will you, darling?
3: Of course, Harvey. But shouldn't you be leaving for your office, dear?
2: Oh, there's plenty of time.
3: But it's almost 9:30.
2: You seem very anxious to get me to the office, Linda. You're not trying to get rid of me by any chance.
3: Oh, well, of course not. But you said you had an important appointment this morning,
2: oh,
3: and
2: yes,
3: I just
2: thought...
3: Oh, yes,
2: but the fellow will wait. My good coffee, this.
3: Harvey.
2: Hmm?
3: Is there anything wrong?
2: Anything wrong?
3: Yes. You seemed a little odd the last day or two and this morning.
2: And what's the matter with me this morning?
3: Oh, I don't know that anything is, but you do seem a little strange.
2: Strange? In what way, Linda, my dear?
3: Oh, I'm sorry if I've said anything to annoy you, but... Oh, I'll answer it.
2: Still, Linda, I'll answer it.
3: But, Harvey, it's probably...
2: I said I'll answer it. Maybe a call I've been expecting.
3: All right, Harvey.
2: Hello? Hello? Hello? Strange, there's no one on the line. Same thing that happened last night.
3: Well, how peculiar. Oh, but that phone must be out of order.
2: Yes, I suppose so. Yet I could swear I heard someone hang up when I answered.
3: Oh, you must have been mistaken, darling.
2: I suppose so. You better give the company a ring, Linda.
3: Yes, I will, Harvey, right away.
2: Good, and now I do have to be going. See you tonight, darling.
1: So now we accompany Harvey Benson to his office. Because we're spending one complete day with him, remember? His office is large and luxurious, reflecting the success Harvey Benson has achieved in the world by hard work and constant vigilance. Once arrived there, Harvey plunges into his work. Until shortly before noon, the sound of the interoffice phone arouses him.
4: Excuse me, Mr. Benson.
2: Oh, yes, Miss Johnson?
4: Mr. Mungo is here to see you. Shall I send him in?
2: No, ask him to wait. I'd like to see you for a moment first, Miss Johnson.
4: Certainly, Mr. Benson. I'll be right in. Yes, Mr. Benson?
2: Sit down, please, Miss Johnson.
4: Yes, sir. I've brought my book.
2: You won't need it. I just want to chat with you for a moment.
3: I don't understand, Mr. Benson.
2: I just want to talk to you, that's all. I don't believe you and I have ever talked before as person to person, have we?
3: No, sir, we haven't.
2: And you've been with me 7 years, isn't it?
3: 7 years next month.
2: 7 years, and we've never talked as equals. But then, I've never needed advice before. You've noticed that I never ask advice, I suppose.
3: Well, yes, I have, Mr. Benson.
2: Make your own decision and act upon it, is my motto. And yet, now I'm going to ask your advice as a woman, not as a secretary.
3: Well, I'll try to be helpful if I can.
2: Good. Now then, picture for yourself a woman who has always been very practical and, well, let's say rather cold. Suddenly this woman becomes dreamy and absent-minded. She stands for minutes at the window, looking at nothing. You speak to her, she doesn't hear you. What would you deduce from that?
3: Why, I'd say she was in love.
2: Excellent. Now, suppose this woman is married. Suppose on several occasions when her husband is in the room... You're following me, aren't you?
3: Oh, yes, sir.
2: Suppose on these occasions the phone rings and this married woman answers. And each time she tells the party calling he has a wrong number. What then?
3: Why, I suppose that could happen.
2: But now, Miss Johnson, suppose on several occasions the husband answers and the party at the other end hangs up without speaking.
3: Why, it sounds like someone trying to call the wife without her husband's knowing about it.
2: Exactly. I felt sure I couldn't be wrong. But it's helpful to have your opinion and back me up. Thank you very much, Miss Johnson.
3: Why not at all, Mr. Benson.
2: And now, please send in Mr. Mungo.
3: Yes, sir, right away. Mr. Benson will see you now.
5: Okay, sister. Good morning, Mr. Benson.
2: Come in, Mungo, and close the door.
5: Sure, Mr. Benson.
2: Sit down.
5: Yeah, sure.
2: You have the information for me?
5: Everything's right here in my report.
2: Good, let's have it.
5: I checked thoroughly on the four names you suggested.
2: And which one was she meeting?
5: I only witnessed one meeting, Mr. Benson. The other time she gave me the slip.
2: Then you don't know your business.
5: Well, what she did was go to Duke and Baker's department store, take a dress into one of the fitting rooms, and then leave by another door. I couldn't very well follow her there.
2: You should have managed it somehow. Never mind that. What did you learn?
5: I'll give you the general report first before mentioning names.
2: All right, do so, but don't dawdle about it.
5: Yes, Mr. Benson. As you'll see, I've called the four individuals you suggested parties A, B, C, and D.
2: Yes.
5: Now, party B, Mrs. Benson knew before her marriage, but I found no evidence they have ever communicated since.
2: Yes, go on.
5: Parties C and D she also knew before she became Mrs. Benson, and from time to time she's seen both of them since. But those meetings appear to have been accidental.
2: Maybe so. Get on with it.
5: But party A, the architect one, I traced him back to Atlanta. That's his hometown.
2: Yeah? She comes from Atlanta, too.
5: Yes, they went to high school together. Were sweet on each other for a year or two. He used to keep her picture in his room.
2: Oh, he did he?
5: Yeah. And since he reached New York 3 months ago, he's phoned her four or five times, according to the switchboard operator at his apartment house.
2: Yes, of course. I remember how excited she was when they met at the Jennings dance 2 months ago.
5: And 3 days ago, get this, when Mrs. Benson was downtown shopping, she dropped into Rass for lunch and she ran into him there.
2: No doubt it was a planned meeting.
5: It was very cleverly done. Then they sat for 2 hours talking and... Well, that meeting was no accident.
2: No, of course it wasn't. Donald Arkwright. Yes, I was sure of it.
5: Yes, sir. But if you want me to keep on following
2: him... No. It's time for more decisive steps.
5: I don't understand.
2: You're not supposed to. But if you knew me better, you'd know that the moment my mind is made up, I act.
5: I see, Mr. Benson.
2: And I propose to act now. So send me your bill and forget the whole affair.
5: Very good, Mr. Benson. I'll forget the whole affair. I'm very good at that. Good day, Mr. Benson.
2: Goodbye.
6: Hello, Donald Arkwright speaking.
2: Oh, hello, Arkwright. This is Harvey Benson. You remember me, Linda's husband?
6: Yes, of course, Mr. Benson. How are you?
2: Fine, thanks. I'm calling because I need an architect.
6: Oh, and you wanted me
2: yes,
6: to...
2: Yes, I'm going to put up a summer place out on Long Island, and I wanted you to draw the plans.
6: Well, that's great, Mr. Benson. Now, what kind of site have you?
2: I'll do better than tell you. I'll show it to you. That is, if you're free to drive out with me this morning.
6: Well, I do have an appointment.
2: Cancel it. This will be well worth your while, I assure you.
6: Well, all right, I will, Mr. Benson.
2: Good. Then I'll pick you up in my car. Say about 45 minutes.
6: All right, that'll be fine. I'll be looking for you.
2: Good. I'll see you shortly, then. We'll have lunch on the way. Miss Johnson.
4: Yes, Mr. Benson?
2: I'm leaving for the day. Cancel any appointments I may have.
1: Now Harvey Benson leaves his office, and we follow him to the garage where he keeps his cars.
2: Well, Joe, you have my car ready?
7: I got it right here, Mr. Benson. But look, don't you want to take the new coupe?
2: No, I said I wanted the sedan.
7: Yeah, sure, but since that little accident Mrs. Benson had, the sedan ain't in too good a shape.
2: It'll do for today.
7: Yeah, but what I'm getting at is it ain't safe.
2: I'm not worried. You put in plenty of gas?
7: Yep. 5 gallons, Mr. Benson. But look now, don't take no chances with them brakes. They don't hold worth a cent.
2: I'm aware of that.
7: And that right-hand door, it sticks something terrible.
2: What of it? What do you care?
7: Oh, I just thought
2: I'd... Well, don't.
7: Golly, he's certainly in a hurry. With them brakes the way they are, he'll kill somebody if he ain't careful.
1: At 87th Street, Harvey Benson picks up his passenger, Donald Arkwright. And several hours later, they are far out in a lonely section of Long Island.
2: Just a quarter of a mile more, Arkwright. Up ahead on top of those cliffs. That's where my lots are.
7: I surely appreciate your asking me to prepare the plans, Mr. Benson.
2: Linda suggested you for the job. Said you were a first-rate architect.
7: Well, that's swell of her. I wasn't even sure she'd remember me.
2: Oh, she remembers you very well. I could see how happy she was to meet you at the Jennings party.
7: Yeah, I was tickled that she recognized me. After all, it's 6 years since we last met.
2: Well, why shouldn't she recognize you? After all, you were sweethearts, weren't you?
7: Well, I suppose you could have called us that. We did have some good times together. Riding, hiking, and dancing.
2: Well, it's plain she still thinks a lot of you. Now, there's the site. Right up ahead.
7: Oh, yes. Smack on the edge of the cliff, huh? Well, you'll have a nice view all the way across the sound.
2: 80 feet sheer to the water. Not another house in miles. Look, you can see all the way down to the rocks from the bend in the road here.
7: Well, those waves sure are kicking up a fuss. A man wouldn't last long down there.
2: No. No, not long.
7: But you don't have to worry. I'll build you a house that'll never slide over the edge.
2: I'm sure you'll never give me any cause to worry. Well, here we are. Have to pull the car a bit off the road, though, to park.
7: Oh, pretty steep here.
2: Yes.
7: I'll have to put in a retaining wall. Terrace the ground, I guess.
2: There. Now, I got her off the road. We'll leave her here. Well, we'll have room to turn around when we're ready to start back.
7: Sure hope you have good brakes. I'd hate to slide over onto those rocks down there.
2: I'd hate to myself. Oh, want to get out and block wheels for me?
7: Oh, yes, of course. Yeah, door won't open. Seems to be stuck.
2: That's right, that door does open hard. Never mind, I'll get out on this side and block them.
7: Well, say, aren't you forgetting to set the brakes?
2: Not necessary.
7: But this slope is steep here.
2: I know what I'm doing.
7: But look, the car's moving already. It's starting to roll forward.
2: Yes, it is, isn't it? And it'll keep on rolling.
7: Mr. Benson? I can't stop your car. The brakes won't hold. Mr. Benson, it's gone over the cliff. It's gone over the cliff!
1: Harvey stands there, watching the car roll toward the edge, while his passenger struggles frantically to get out. It only has 10 feet to go, 5 feet, and then on the very edge, the wheels twist against a rock, and the car stops. Harvey runs down the slope and reaches the spot just as Donald Arkwright manages at last to scramble out.
8: Mr. Benson, you did that on purpose.
9: Yes, Arkwright, I did.
8: You tried to kill me.
9: Exactly, I tried to kill you.
8: But... why? You must be crazy.
9: No, Arkwright, only myself. If you knew me better, you'd know that no one tries to take anything away from me without suffering for it.
8: What are you talking about?
9: You know what I'm talking about. What's mine is mine. And everything that's mine, I keep.
8: You are crazy. I can see it.
9: Get away from me. Take your hands off of me.
8: No,
9: Arkwright, right. You haven't a chance.
8: Yes. Let me go, I say.
9: You'll do nothing. In this world, a man has to be strong and ruthless to stay on top. And I'm both.
8: No, no, you're pushing me toward the edge. Let me go.
9: You're going over, do you hear? You're going over.
8: No, no.
1: For a moment, Harvey stands, glaring down at the white-capped waters that have received his victim. Then he turns to the car. A quick twist of the steering wheel, a push, and the car is gone. Then Harvey turns away, back to the road. He walks a mile, 2 miles, three, until he gets a lift from a driver who takes him to the nearest state police barracks, where State Police Sergeant Thomas hears his story.
10: Mr. Benson, you say you got out of the car to block the wheels, and the car started rolling forward?
2: Yes, Sergeant. Arkwright tried to open the door, but it stuck. The car was at the edge by the time he got it open. He jumped, but he was too late.
10: I see. All right, I have the details straight.
2: Oh, it was horrible, Sergeant. He was my friend. There was nothing I could do to help. Nothing.
10: Yes, I understand, Mr. Benson. You were quite alone at the time? No witnesses?
2: No, we were miles from the nearest house. Why do you ask?
10: Well, because there's a Boy Scout camp about a mile from there, Mr. Benson. I thought some of the boys might have been within sight.
2: Oh, no, no. There wasn't anyone in sight.
10: I see. Well, I guess that's all, Mr. Benson. It's just about dark now, so we probably won't recover the body before tomorrow. I'll notify you the minute we do so you can identify your friend.
1: And so, late in the evening, Harvey returns home to find Linda waiting for him anxiously.
3: Is that you, Harvey?
2: Yes, my dear, it is.
3: Well, I waited dinner as long as I could, and then I went ahead and ate. Shall I fix you something now?
2: No, thank you. I've eaten. Let's sit down, Linda. I'd like to talk to you.
3: Why, of course, Harvey.
2: Do you have the phone fixed?
3: The phone? Oh, no, I called the company, but they said there was nothing wrong with it.
2: I see. Well, they were quite right. I discovered that the trouble was from another source.
3: I don't think I understand you, Harvey.
9: Linda, my dear, do you consider me a fool?
3: What? Well, of course not.
2: Don't you suppose that I've known what was going on for some days now?
3: Just what do you mean, Harvey?
9: When a woman suddenly takes to mooning around the house, staring out the window, not answering when she's spoken to, the signs are unmistakable.
3: Are you speaking about me, Harvey?
9: And when that same woman gets several phone calls while her husband is in the room and each time tells the caller, "I'm afraid you have the wrong number. There's no one here by that name." It would be a very stupid husband indeed who failed to notice.
3: Yes, I suppose it would.
9: But the crowning touch was those calls when there was no one on the line. One several days ago, one last night, and now one this morning.
3: But, Harvey...
9: I answer, and there's no one on the line. But who's there when you answer? That's what I want to know, Linda. Well, what have you to say?
3: There isn't much I can say, Harvey.
9: Oh, then you admit it. Those calls were from someone I wasn't supposed to know about. Someone you're in love with.
3: Yes. Someone I'm in love with. Someone I've been trying to bring myself to tell you about.
9: Someone you've been meeting at Tawdry Rendezvous.
3: Nothing of the kind. We've met, yes. But they've been perfectly innocent meetings, lunch, and a walk in the park. Nothing worse than that.
9: You're a fool to expect me to believe that.
3: Yes, I suppose I am. And yet it's the truth.
9: Well, it doesn't matter. But may I inquire what your plans are?
3: I want a divorce, Harvey.
9: So that you can marry this unknown who telephones you and then hangs up when I answer.
3: Yes. And I'm sorry that ever happened. It was my fault. I suggested it. You see, I was afraid of you, Harvey.
9: Afraid? Of me? Of your loving husband?
3: I was. But I'm not anymore. I only want to be free of you. Free to marry the man I really love.
9: Very interesting, my dear. But slightly impractical.
6: Do you really think I'd let anyone take you away from me?
3: No, I'm afraid you have no choice.
6: Well, you're wrong. It's you who have no choice. You're penniless, Linda. You have no family, no money, no training. You have only me.
3: What are you trying to say?
11: I'm just leading up to a story I have to tell you, Linda. A very tragic story which occurred only this afternoon.
1: And so Harvey tells Linda the story of the afternoon's events. Well, not the true story, of course. But she guesses the truth as he speaks and recoils in horror when he is finished.
3: Oh, you've killed him. You deliberately murdered him.
6: Nonsense. It was a tragic accident. The police have already exonerated
3: you me. You killed him? Oh, no. No, I don't believe you. You're just trying to torture me.
11: You know me better than that. You know that what I have, I keep at any cost.
3: Then you did kill him. You're a murderer.
11: Don't be hysterical, my dear. I shall be forced to discipline you.
3: I'm going to the police. I'm going to tell them the truth.
6: Linda, come back here.
3: No, no, you can't stop
6: me. Linda, come back. Come back, I say.
1: Linda's gone before Harvey can get to the door. Harvey pauses, irresolute. Then he shrugs, turns back, sits down, lights a cigar.
11: Good cigar. I must remember to order another box. And so, Linda, you've rushed off to the police. In your heart of hearts, you hope that I'm lying. Your first move will be to rush to a telephone. You'll put a nickel and dial with trembling fingers. You'll hear the phone at the other end ring. And with beating heart, you'll wait. Hoping against hope that Donald Arkwright will answer.
12: But he won't. And then you'll know I've told the truth.
11: Then...
12: Will you come back first? Or will you go on to the police?
11: I rather think you'll go to the police. For you are excited just now. And you'll return with a detective or two. I shall have to explain to them. Tell them of your hysterical spell.
12: Then you and I will be left alone. And in a day or two, I think we'll leave on a little trip. Yes, up to my hunting lodge, where we can be alone there. And we'll get to know each other well again. Very well. And in the future... the bell. So you're back already, Linda. I guessed wrong.
6: Just a moment, my dear. I'm coming.
1: Harvey crosses to the door, opens it, and recoils in surprise.
13: Good evening, Mr. Benson.
12: Well, if it isn't Sergeant Thomas. And I see my wife is with you.
13: Yes, we met in the lobby. She came back up with me. I'd like to come in.
12: Why, of course.
13: After you, Mrs. Benson. These other men will wait out here.
3: Thank you, Sergeant.
12: And now do sit down, Linda. And you too, Sergeant. Cigar.
13: No, thanks. We might as well waste no time, Mr. Benson. We've recovered your friend's body.
12: Already? But surely you didn't come here to tell me that.
3: They know you killed him, Harvey. They know.
12: Please, Linda. You must forgive my wife, Sergeant. She's overwrought. I suppose she's been babbling some nonsense or other to you.
13: She told me a story. I don't think it's nonsense.
12: Of course it is. She's hysterical.
3: But there were witnesses, Harvey. There were witnesses.
12: What? That's absurd. There was no one within miles.
13: Except a camp of Boy Scouts. Four of them with a scoutmaster were lying in the grass half a mile away when you drove up. They were watching for birds with field glasses.
12: You're lying.
13: And with natural curiosity, they turned their glasses on you. They saw your struggle on the cliff.
12: No, no, you're lying.
13: They went to another police barrack to report, or I'd have been here sooner. Here are copies of the affidavits they signed.
12: Affidavits?
13: Yeah. Look them over.
12: Affidavits. Five of them. Yes, they seem to be in order. So there were witnesses.
11: I dare say their evidence is unshakable.
13: You haven't a chance, Benson. Well, those men outside are city detectives. Are you going to come quietly?
12: Yes. Why not? What else is there to do?
3: You're caught, Harvey, and I'm glad.
12: Yes, I'm caught.
14: But precious little good that'll do you, Linda, because
6: he's dead, do you hear? Donald Arkwright is dead.
3: Donald Arkwright?
6: Yes. You wonder how I knew it was he, don't you? Well, I hired a private detective.
3: Oh.
6: And he discovered that Arkwright had been phoning you, that you'd been slipping away to meet him. He managed to follow you to one of those innocent luncheons.
3: That luncheon? But that meeting was an accident.
6: A very clever accident. But not clever enough to save Arkwright, because he's dead, do you hear? And no matter what happens to me, I've beaten you.
3: You're insane. You always have been with your lust for power, and I never guessed it till now.
6: Fine words. But they won't change the fact that your beloved is dead and that I've taken him from you.
3: You killed Donald Arkwright because you thought I was in love with him. You've killed the wrong man.
6: No, I didn't. It was Arkwright. I know it.
3: Oh, no. Don Arkwright was just an old friend. The man I love is someone you've never met, whose name I see now you don't even know.
6: I don't believe you.
3: You've committed murder, and you've been caught, and all for nothing.
6: No.
3: And that knowledge is worse to you than any punishment the law can inflict.
6: You're lying. It was Arkwright who phoned and hung up when I answered. I tell you it was. It couldn't have been anybody else.
8: No. No.
13: Better answer it, Mrs. Benson.
14: No, I'll answer it. Hello? Hello?

0: this is the mysterious traveler again. Well, that was rather a hectic 24 hours for Harvey Benson, wasn't it? He shouldn't have been quite so sure of himself. It never pays. Those phone calls now. If you get any calls and find there's no one on the line, don't be quite as hasty as he was. You might get into a bad jam. I know someone else who didn't wait to make sure of his facts, and he... Oh, you're getting off here. Oh,
1: I'm sorry.
0: But I'm sure we'll meet again. I take this same train every week at this time.

0: You've just heard The Mysterious Traveler, a series of dramas of the strange and terrifying. In today's cast were Maurice Tarplin, Ted Osborne, Mary Jane Higby, Jack Manning, and James Van Dyke. Original music was played by Doc Whipple. The Mysterious Traveler is written and directed by Bob Arthur and David Kogan. 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
1: Death Whispers Softly.
0: Another tale of the Mysterious Traveler. The Mysterious Traveler is presented by the Mutual Network from our New York studios. Russ Dunbar speaking. What could have been in the little black box that led intelligence men, Nazi agents, and Mike Waring, the Falcon, on a chase of mystery and intrigue over two continents? You'll learn the answer when you hear Death Comes in Boxes, this Tuesday night's mystery on The Adventures of the Falcon. Tune in Tuesday for The Falcon. 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

0: You have just heard a thriller quad play from the old-time radio series, The Mysterious Traveler, here on Audio Theater. This evening's titles were They Who Sleep, Case of Charles Foster, Death Comes to Adolf Hitler, and No One on the Line. These shows originally aired back on the evenings of June 12th, 19th, and 26th, and July 3rd, 1947, respectively. This evening's show was presented in memory of Robert Weekland. Tune in again, next Saturday evening, same time, same place, for another set of thrilling, awesome, high-flying Adventures of Superman shows here on Audio Theater. This is Sarah saying, thanks for listening. Till then, have a great one.
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0: Good evening. 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
1: Welcome to Hollywood, home and workshop of the world's most glamorous people. 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And today we present Cupid is a Hobo, starring Hal Perry. Ladies, when you buy milk, remember that no other kind of milk has as many uses as Carnation.
2: Carnation for cooking.
1: Carnation for coffee.
2: Carnation for baby feeding.
1: Yes, it's Carnation bringing you Stars Over Hollywood. And speaking of stars, here's a man who's known more by other names than his own, Hal Perry.
0: Thank you, Art. But today I'm playing the part of a man who has no name at all.
1: That's right. However, when you originated the role of the great Gildersleeve, didn't people think of you as just that character?
0: Yeah, they'd even call me Gildy on the street.
1: And then for a year, you became Honest Harold.
0: Mm-hmm. Which should prove to me that honesty isn't always the best policy.
1: Well, that we'll have to doubt.
0: Kidding.
1: But I understand you have a new name now, Hal.
0: Mm-hmm. Pop.
1: Just Pop?
0: That's it. You see, Art, my new show, which I hope to do on both radio and television, is based on the famous character in the Milt Gross cartoons, That's My Pop.
1: And incidentally, Hal, that's my cue to pop a certain question to our homemakers listening.
0: Oh?
1: Ladies, have you ever made a direct cooking comparison between bottled milk and Carnation evaporated milk? Well, until you do, you're missing one of the greatest miracles in home cooking that ever came to pass. Carnation does things for cream soups, puddings, cakes, sauces, and gravies that you won't believe possible till you taste for yourself. Carnation adds marvelous flavor to foods, makes them deliciously rich, because Carnation itself is more than double rich milk, concentrated to the consistency of thick cream. Yes, and you have far more success with recipes when you use Carnation. Ingredients seem to blend together more smoothly than ever before, almost like magic. That's because Carnation milk is specially heat refined. Honestly, ladies, for cooking miracles not possible with any other form of milk, and for greater economy, too. Get off to a new start in cooking with Carnation, the milk from contented cows. And now, Act One of Cupid is a Hobo, starring Hal Perry as the Hobo. Curtain going up.

0: Yep, it's a remarkable thing. Me and my buddies, us hobos, us knights of the road, don't have all the comforts batting around the country, but we sure get ourselves an education meeting up with all sorts of situations. And we get a chance to help folks, not only doing their odd jobs, but helping them with their problems. Helping folks with their problems is duck soup for me, as it is with all folks who have six toes on each foot. So I guess it was a lucky day for the Rogers family when me and my buddy walked into that little municipality called Havenstown. Right away, you could see there was a lot of excitement going on. After an elementary-type investigation, I found out that Sue Rogers, a pretty and popular young miss, was going to marry some handsome lawyer named David. The whole town was fixing for that wedding on Friday, all happy and gay and real interested. Yep, happiness every place except for Sue and David. And Sue's mother was certainly upset. I could hear her talking on the phone when I walked up on the front porch.
1: Their quarrel looks serious.
2: Well, what's happened now?
1: Well, you know how Sue exaggerates. Now, this time...
2: David ought to know by now it's part of her personality.
1: Oh, there's the phone again.
2: You're on the phone.
1: Oh, you see how upset I am? It's the doorbell. Now, try to think of something, Henry. We've got to break her of that horrible habit.
2: You've been trying for 20 years.
1: Oh, yes, it is the doorbell. Goodbye, Henry. Oh, dear. Yes?
0: Buenos dias, madam. I'm just passing through your lovely little village and... Whilst I was looking for a job of sorts, I picked these wild blackberries.
1: Hmm, well, they do look nice.
0: Very nice indeed. The bees thought so too, ma'am. Look at my hands.
1: Oh.
0: There was more bees than berries. Would you care to purchase, say, ma'am? I'll sell the entire pail for $1.
1: Well, it's Sue's favorite pie. Now, maybe she'd eat that. Are they real wild blackberries?
0: Real wild berries and real wild bees.
1: Well, I'll get the money.
0: While Mrs. Rogers left to get her purse, I started thinking maybe it was my duty to help her with her problem, which was that her daughter had an overdeveloped sense of imagination, as anybody could detect, a condition that often popped out in me, but which I've always been able to stifle, however.
1: $50, $60, $75, a dollar. Now, there we are. They should make a wonderful pie.
0: They will. Oh, they will. But alas, now I've sold my blackberries, I'm unemployed again. Ma'am, how's to put that firewood in you got stacked out there in front? I've had a lot of experience.
1: Well, that would be wonderful. Oh, what a relief. It must be in by tonight.
0: Oh, then I'll get my buddy to help me. I'll be back in practically no time.
1: You'll be sure to come back.
0: Yes, ma'am. I'm a man of my word. I'll be back.
3: Oh, Mother, where are you?
1: Oh, well, I'm coming, Sue. My, don't you look nice. Now, no more tears or worries for the bride.
4: Bride? Who's getting married?
1: Now, Sue, please. You and David don't realize how many obstacles love has to overcome. A little thing like your impulsiveness.
4: Oh, Mother, you don't understand. It's horrible. He's always accusing me of exaggerating.
1: Well, Sue, it can't be serious enough to call off a wedding. When your father gets home, we'll talk about it.
4: No, it's no use. David practically called me stupid today. And if my future husband, I mean my ex-fiancé, is
1: we'll
4: going to
1: see what your father has to say.
4: Oh, Mother.
1: Now, darling, it's only because you have such a vivid imagination. We'll make David take your exaggerations as fun. And I'll think of something. Something permanent and painless and pretty immediate. Now, let's see. Oh, it must be the traveling gentleman to put in the wood. Back to work? Fine.
0: Yes, ma'am. And here's my buddy. Come along to help. He's a little deep and sort of an uneducated critter, but it don't take much brains to aim a piece of wood down the chute, does it? Now, there's very little I don't know.
1: Well, the wheelbarrow is out and back.
0: Yep. Even in my early days, I was real sharp, ma'am. Why, when I was in the first grade of school, I could do anything with figures, numbers. I met a fellow from Japan, a juggler, who taught me the secret formula for arithmetic.
1: Well.
0: I was so intelligent, I was skipping grades in school 4 and 5 grades at a time.
1: Well, more like a leap than a skip. At that rate, you got through school in 3 or 4 years.
0: Yeah. I studied pharmacy in college. When I graduated, I went over to Washington, D.C. to go before the pharmacy board. I distinctly recall how I said to him, I had a nicely booming voice in my younger days. I said, "You fellows must be jealous of my great insight. Give me a problem that's never been solved. I'll take it and try the impossible, though."
1: And so?
0: I pondered.
1: Oh.
0: My mathematical Japanese friend told me to always translate every problem into a foreign language, and it would be easier to do. Let's see now. Uno, setenta, cinco.
1: But, senor.
0: How's that? Oh, senor, yeah. Anyway, after 3 days of that figuring, adding, subtracting, dividing, translating, multiplying, eureka, I got it. The answer to a problem that's never been solved.
1: How stupendous, yes.
0: Yeah, that very word, ma'am. And now I must tell you the result of my pharmacy test.
1: I can well imagine.
0: Well, I used my great Japanese formula on that unfathomable problem,

0: you must have a lot of strange experiences, the way you travel and all.
1: Yes, ma'am. People are likely to think me peculiar because I go from place to place, but I enjoy it. And besides, staying in one place kind of restricts your education. Speaking of education, there was a time I learned to speak Pidgin English in the Orient.
0: Pidgin English?
1: Yep, I later taught it. I'll give you an example. A foreigner is described as man belong long way place, or him fella come far, far place.
0: What? That's it. That's it. That's the answer.
1: I know it. I mean, what's the matter? Your eye is gleaming. You act so excited.
0: Well, I am excited. I've just been struck.
1: Huh?
0: I was struck with a wonderful idea.
1: Do tell. You know I was struck once.
0: It's warm in that kitchen. The oven going and all. Let's sit on the back steps a while, Sue. Oh, careful, Sue.
1: Oops, excuse me. I almost run over you folks to speak with my wheelbarrow. Lovely day, ain't it? This girl here, your daughter, she reminds me of my mother.
0: Oh, no.
1: In her younger days, that is. You know, ma'am, I'd no more than come out of that board meeting I told you about.
0: Oh, what meeting?
2: Hush, Sue.
1: Then I met my old father, who said my poor dear mother was in San Francisco. The doctors there had done all they could for her, and she was dying. So I rushed over to the Golden Gate. Swoosh!
0: You found her all right.
1: Yeah, but what a task. Of course, it wasn't too much for me, though. I checked all the hospitals, even the mortuaries. Then I found her in a hotel room.
0: Not too sick, I hope.
1: Oh, she did look bad, ma'am. Greenish. I felt her pulse. I gazed at her tongue. Gray, very gray. But I knew just what she needed.
0: Air, like us.
1: Air? No, she had that already. She sipped in 3 quarts of a concoction I fixed up, and she completely recovered. She didn't die until 7 major operations finally killed her.
0: Oh, that's too bad.
1: Yeah, well, back to work.
0: Oh, here comes David. Oh, dear, now, you keep him out here while I go in for a minute and look at the pie.
3: Sue.
0: Oh, it's you. I'm surprised you lower your dignity enough to come over.
3: May I lower myself on these steps and have a few words?
0: Sure. What is it you want to say?
3: Well, that's a direct question anyway. No embellishments whatsoever. Maybe there's hope.
0: Of course there's hope. David, I was so mad at you up to a minute ago that I could have pushed you in the lake.
3: I hope that's an exaggeration.
0: With your help, I'll reform.
3: Just like that, huh?
0: I'll try as I've never tried before. Honest, I will. I'll always count to 10.
3: Could
0: and
3: you, Sue? I love you so much, honey, but you're so, well, careless in the things you say.
0: Oh, I know, but, well, they're worse faults.
3: Tall tales, overstatements.
0: I'll never do any of that again.
4: There's someone on the phone for you, David.
3: Oh, thanks, Mother Rogers. Don't go away, Sue. I'll be right back. Darling.
0: Everything all patched up, dear?
4: Uh-huh.
0: Oh, I'm so happy for you, Sue.
4: Oh, Mother, I love him so, and I know he loves me. I'll be a good wife for him. And in the future, I'll think about every word before I say it. And if I should slip a little, he'll understand. I know he will. As I get older, I'll become more sensible. Oh, Mother, I'm so happy.
3: Well, that does it.

0: And so the curtain falls on the first act of today's radio drama, Cupid is a Hobo, starring Harold Perry and brought to you by Carnation Evaporated Milk. 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Mary, what gives?
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0: Sounds like a good deal offhand, but suppose you tell us more about it, Mary.
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0: Yep, that's how it was. 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Mrs. Rogers, looking real worried, comes walking over toward me fast. But then she must have smelt the pie burning or something, for she went inside and I kept tossing in the wood.
1: That was Judge Sawyer.
2: Oh, yeah. That nice man we met at your legal fraternity stand.
1: Mm-hmm.
2: Say, big case coming up or something? Looks funny.
1: Funny? I'm mad. Whatever did you tell his wife about betting on a horse?
2: Oh, that. I just told her to bet on habeas corpus in the surge.
1: But you don't know anything about horses.
2: Of course not, but it seemed a perfect hunch. Judge Sawyer, habeas corpus judge, legal stuff, you know.
1: Oh, here we go again.
2: Only now I'm an innocent remark about a horse.
1: A horse? A nag. And an expensive remark with Judge Sawyer paying through the nose.
2: So I was impulsive, so I exaggerate, so goodbye.
1: Oh, that's how it is, I guess.
0: Excuse me, but you young ones hadn't ought to argue before the wedding. Anyway, the folks hereabouts would sure be disappointed if they knew you was a disagreement.
2: Disagreement? We're a cancellation.
0: You don't say. Here's a tough one. The wood, that is. Will you tell your mother this is the last load, young lady?
2: Mother?
3: Yes? Oh, you're about finished. Well, rest a while. You must be tired.
0: Tired? Not too tired, ma'am. You know, I was just wondering if you folks got any old periodicals. You know, books or magazines. Although there ain't a more profound reader in the whole world than me.
2: Well, tell us about it.
0: Thank you, I will. Well, for instance, while I was still in San Francisco, I was walking out of the library with two wonderful books under my arm. Emerson's Complete Works was one. Also, I've got The Social Contact. Now, that's a book. Somebody's been sitting there eating oranges. There were orange peelings all over the steps.
2: Don't you mean bananas?
0: Oranges, lemons, bananas. What's the difference? All kinds of fruit there was. Say, as a matter of fact, there was tangerines. Well, I stepped on them peelings, and just like this here wood falling down the chute, I fell down and broke my hips. Oh, I can still feel the pain of those two broken hips. And the city had to put me in the hospital.
2: Well, that was a shame. And in the hospital...
0: That was comfort, ma'am. That was service. I read every book in the San Francisco library.
2: So very many books.
0: And so elementary, such as Differential Calculus, Deluded Delusions, Amphibious Amphibians. I knew it mostly already, though.
2: But you read on and on and on.
4: Yep. Sue, could we go somewhere and talk, honey?
0: Don't mind me. Go right ahead. You know, talking is one of the greatest activities there is. It exercises the jaws and brain of the talker. It develops the ears and the eyes of the listener.
2: The eyes?
0: There's much the eye can understand that the ear misses.
2: Oh, I see. And that was fascinating.
4: Sue, will you try, please?
2: I am trying. Trying to develop a taste for an exactingly honest young man.
0: Did you say taste? That reminds me that I cured a girl once.
2: Oh, you told us, in a hotel room in San Francisco.
0: Oh, no, that was my mother.
2: Oh.
0: And this girl, she couldn't taste a thing. She'd eat licorice, pickles, herring, salami, onions. They'd all taste the same.
2: Oh, didn't she get indigestion?
0: Well, when you can't taste, you get neither digestion nor indigestion. Well, I knew this girl had, everybody, in fact, had 27 gastric juices.
2: So many?
0: Yep. And I got samples, though it took some doing, of all the 27. And I found that only 26 of hers were any good.
2: Oh, which one was missing?
0: Not missing, just not in condition. So I fixed, chopped, and I mixed the concoction. I said, eat this.
2: She did.
0: And that 27 gastric juice got to working, and a sense of taste came back. My pharmacy stood me in good stead as usual. Ah, me. If I could only cure my dear buddy here.
1: Even deafness has its blessings.
0: He's such a fine, friendly fella. But he doesn't say much. We've been on the road together for almost a year now. He's always making friends, has lots of friends. Why, last night, five fellas joined us for the night. Oh, here he comes now. What is it, buddy?
5: It's time to be joining the boys under the bridge about that big project. Pick up my pay, will you, buddy? Be seeing you folks. I'll be waiting for you.
0: I'll be right with you, buddy. Always, always in a hurry, my buddy. You know, many a fella's got a reputation for being energetic when he's merely fidgety.
3: I'll make out the checks for you.
0: Thank you, ma'am. I'll come in with you and give you our names and social security numbers. Yep, always in a hurry, my buddy. Too bad. Early to rise and early to bed makes a man healthy, wealthy, and dead.
4: Now, at last we can sit down and talk, Sue.
2: We are sitting down.
4: Somehow, darling, we've got to learn to get along.
2: Oh, I'd like to, David, but it's...
0: No, I guess I'd better wait here.
4: Oh, no.
0: Yeah, my shoes are a little dusty. Yep, those checks will come in mighty handy until our next big job. Well, I'm unable to tarry now. Got to run along and join my buddy on that job.
4: Now, that is a fine idea.
3: Well, here you are, and goodbye. I've got to get back to the kitchen.
0: Thank you, Patrona Mia. Well, goodbye. There's one more piece of wood. Just one more thrust. Me and my buddy, we just joined up with the crew of men you've no doubt seen that goes around the country gathering up all the pretty colored bottles.
2: Colored bottles? Whatever for?
0: You don't know? Why, that glass is ground up and sprayed on the domes of Capitol buildings all over the country. 24 completed and 24 to go.
4: What? None for the national capital?
0: Nope. You know, it makes them sparkle in the sun.
6: And they sure look pretty.
0: Well, adios and happy wedding, folks.
4: Some cause happiness wherever they go. Others, whenever they go.
2: Oh, David, I'm glad he came. And you're so right. I do say things I shouldn't. And I hope I never get as bad as he is.
4: Darling, the things you say are really mild in comparison. And how?
2: I'm glad you think so. Come on, let's find Mother.
4: Okay.
2: Well, Mother, David and I are getting married on Friday after all.
3: How convenient. I just happen to have everything planned for a wedding on that day.
2: And, Mother, I certainly don't ever want to get like that...
3: That traveling gentleman, dear?
4: No danger of that. From now on, I'll be right there to remind you.
2: Come on. Let's take a walk and work an appetite for that blackberry pie.
3: Ah, so that's that. Oh, Henry. Yes, I must tell Henry.
7: Hello?
3: Henry? Henry, the wedding's on. The wood's in and the hobo.
7: The hobo?
3: The hobo I told you about. Oh, he was wonderful.
7: I'm glad you liked him, my dear.
3: Well, I mean, he was very entertaining. And he'll probably never tell the one fantastically true incident of his life. That hobo is Cupid, and that's a fact.
0: You're telling me.

0: And so the curtain comes down on the final act of this week's Stars Over Hollywood show, as presented by Carnation Evaporated Milk and starring Harold Perry. In just a moment, we'll have news about next week's show. Meantime, how about a curtain call, Hal?
1: Right. Right you are, Art.
0: Say, that was a great performance. You know, it's easy to see that you're an old hand at radio acting.
1: Well, I've been at it for a good many years, Art. I practically cut my first tooth on a microphone.
0: Confidentially, Hal, I don't mind your telling me that, but let's hope no Carnation mother heard you say it.
1: Oh?
0: You see, Carnation mothers are convinced, and quite rightly, too, that to develop good, sound teeth, there's nothing like Carnation evaporated milk. Carnation is so well supplied with important milk minerals and vitamin D. And besides, mothers can be sure their babies are getting milk that's safe when they use Carnation. You see, Carnation is first pasteurized and then sterilized after the can is sealed. Health building, safe, easy to digest. It's no wonder 8 out of 10 mothers who use Carnation say their doctor recommended it. As a fine starting food for babies, Carnation's the milk every doctor knows. And now, Hal, for a fine actor and comedian, here's something we'd like you to have to take home to your wife. This bouquet of red and white carnations, just like those pictured on every can of Carnation evaporated milk.
1: Oh, she'll love them, Art. Gloria happens to be listening, and she's in a hospital convalescing from some surgery. I'll thank you for her. Now, let's hear what you have scheduled for next week's show, huh?
0: Our star on next Saturday's Stars Over Hollywood show will be William Lundigan.
1: Well, long Bill. Oh, that's fine. I suppose Bill will be playing a doctor or a minister.
0: No, Hal, he's doing a story that's off the beaten track for him. He's a confidence man, and the play is called Love Can Happen to Anybody.
2: Well, say, did I ever tell you...
1: No, I better not. Well, now it's goodbye, everybody.
0: Goodbye, Hal Perry. The story on today's Stars Over Hollywood was written by Allison Lang. Supporting Mr. Perry were Barbara Eiler, David Ellis, Sarah Selby, and Ed Begley. Music was composed and conducted by Rex Corey, and the program was directed by Don Clark.

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And now for the Carnation Company and Stars Over Hollywood, this is Art Ballinger suggesting that you be sure to see the George Burns and Gracie Allen television show brought to you by Carnation Evaporated Milk. Tune in every Saturday and hear the world's greatest motion picture stars in person on Stars Over Hollywood. Next Saturday, we're proud to present Bill Lundigan in Love Can Happen to Anybody. 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

0: And here is your host for Carnation, Art Ballinger. Welcome to Hollywood, home and workshop of the world's most glamorous people. Each week, Stars Over Hollywood is brought to you by Carnation, the world's favorite brand of evaporated milk. And today we present Love Can Happen to Anybody, starring William Lundigan. Ladies, when you buy milk, remember that no other kind of milk has as many uses as Carnation.
1: Carnation for cooking.
0: Carnation for coffee.
1: Carnation for baby feeding.
0: Yes, it's Carnation bringing you Stars Over Hollywood. And speaking of stars, here's William Lundigan.
2: Thank you, Art. Hello, everybody.
0: Well, Bill, I guess this sort of thing comes naturally to you. Didn't you get your start in radio?
2: That's right. At the ripe old age of 10, back at WFBL in Syracuse.
0: Well, how'd you jump from there to movies?
2: Well, a picture exploitation man was in the studio one day, and he said, if you ever come out my way, look me up. I might be able to help you. I did, and he could, and here I am.
0: Just as simple as that, eh?
2: Well, Art, there were a few steps in between, but actually getting into pictures is one thing and staying there is another. It's no bed of roses for any... no bed of carnations, I mean. I'm sorry, Art.
0: Don't mention it, Bill. Just use it. That's all we urge. Use Carnation evaporated milk in your cooking, and you'll praise the day you did. That's what we tell the ladies, Bill, and you can pass it on to your wife. For this wonderful milk, Carnation, is the secret of success in most recipes that call for cream and all recipes that call for milk. Carnation has the rich consistency of heavy cream. It's so rich that even when you dilute it with an equal amount of water, you still have milk that's richer than any state standard for bottled milk. Yes, more than double rich. That's Carnation. And the richness it adds to food is something wonderful indeed. But that's not all. Carnation is heat refined, which enables your ingredients to blend together more completely, improving the flavor. So you see, it's better and it's thriftier to cook with Carnation, the milk from contented cows. And now, Act One of Love Can Happen to Anybody, starring William Lundigan in the role of Jeremiah Thaddeus Bixby. Curtain going up.

0: Our story opens in the luxurious apartment of Jeremiah Thaddeus Bixby, a tall, impeccably dressed, distinguished-looking young man. A large pile of canned goods, ham, smoked turkeys, caviar, and other choice viands is stacked on an ornate library table. Mr. Bixby is consulting a price list he holds in his well-manicured hand.
1: These mushrooms of yours, they're vacuum-packed?
2: Oh, yes, sir. Vacuum-packed and broiled in pure creamery butter.
1: Well, the price seems about right. I'm not interested in this trout fumet. I've made arrangements for imported Bavarian trout. Well, gentlemen, thank you for coming. I'll try these samples you've left and place my orders with you later. Will you show the gentleman out, Livencott?
3: Oh, very good, sir. This way, please.
2: Mr. Bixby, can you tell us when you'll be opening your new restaurant?
1: Oh, it shouldn't be long now. I'm waiting for Francois, the chef I'm bringing over from Paris, to arrive. I received a cable from him last week. When did he say he was sailing, Livencott?
3: The 16th, sir, on the Queen Elizabeth. This way, gentlemen. Well,
4: goodbye, Mr. Bixby.
1: Goodbye, gentlemen. Goodbye. Thank you for coming. Oh, I thought they'd never go.
3: Yeah, so did I.
1: Well, what are we waiting for, Libby? Let's get these groceries into the kitchen.
3: Jeremiah Thaddeus Bixby, I'm ashamed of you. A guy with your front, the slickest con man in the business, falling so low you have to dream up two-bit schemes to promote a few groceries. And don't forget, we owe 2 months' rent.
1: Lippy, my boy, you worry too much. Between now and tomorrow, something may happen and we'll be in the chips.
3: Yeah, or something will happen and we'll be in the clink.
1: Ah, that's the way you were talking the night before I took old man Swanson on that copper mining deal. That was a cutie. 10,000 smackers, remember?
3: I also remember you dropped the 10,000 smackers in 3 weeks. You were going to make suckers out of the bookies, remember?
1: Well, easy come, easy go.
3: Yeah, well, it won't go so easy if Ironhead Gahagan catches up with you. He's plenty sore at you for pulling that copper mine swindle.
1: Ironhead Gahagan is a big, dumb cop who couldn't find his foot in his shoe.
3: I don't know, Bix. Maybe you've lost your touch.
1: Lippy, I told you before, you worry too much. All I need is a change of scenery. Come on, let's go for a walk. Perchance, Lady Luck will smile upon us. You know, there might be a fast buck promoting a uranium deposit.
3: Yeah, or peddling gold bricks to the boys at Fort Knox.
1: Oh, I'm just thinking out loud, Libby, trying to come up with an idea that'll buy.
3: Look on that corner.
1: Ironhead Gahagan.
3: Lady Luck didn't smile at us. She laughed out loud.
1: Take it easy. We'll duck into this automobile agency right here.
3: Do you think Gahagan saw us?
1: No, I don't think so. Quiet, here comes the salesman.
5: How do you do? May I help you?
1: Yes, I'm in the market for one of your cars.
5: Fine. What type of car did you have in mind?
1: Limousine. I'd like an immediate demonstration.
5: Why, yes, certainly, Mr.
1: Jeremiah Thaddeus Bixby.
5: This way, please, Mr. Bixby. My name's York. Now, this is truly a fine automobile. Hydromatically.
1: Yes, I'm familiar with the car. I'd like to have my man Lippincott here try it out. Get behind the wheel, Lippincott. You sit in front with him, Mr. York. I'll ride in the back seat as usual.
5: Now, drive right through the rear door, Lippincott, into the alley, and then turn left.
3: Oh, very good, sir.
1: While you're getting the feel of the car, Lippincott, you may as well drive out to the airport. I want to have a chat with my new pilot. I may want him to fly the governor and myself up to the lodge for a bit of fishing.
3: Very well, Mr. Bixby.
1: Oh, and by the way, Lippincott, I was telling you about Gahagan.
3: Yes, sir.
1: You know how he's been after me about that mining deal.
3: He's still after you, sir?
1: I believe he is, and I don't want to be bothered with him, so if he's insistent, tell him I'm planning to leave town for a while.
3: I understand, sir.
1: This car rides very well, Mr. York.
5: Oh, the smoothest riding car on the market, Mr. Bixby.
1: How does it hold the road at high speed?
5: When we get to the highway, Lippincott can step on it, and you'll see for yourself, Mr. Bixby.
1: An excellent idea, Mr. York. Excellent.

0: And as I do a great deal of traveling by air, I thought I might as well have my own plane.
1: More and more people are doing that every day, Mr. Bixby.
0: Mm-hmm. Well, this is a good-looking ship, but I've heard it's rather bumpy in the air.
1: Oh, now, Mr. Bixby, you wouldn't say this is a bumpy ride, would you?
0: No, not at all. Very pleasant fact. Well, there's the river down there. That means we're over the state line, doesn't it?
1: That's right. It doesn't take long to get places in a speedy little ship like this.
2: Oh, my side. I'm afraid I'm getting an attack, Lippin' Carl.
3: Is the pain bad, sir?
2: Oh, excruciating.
1: Yeah, what's the trouble, Mr. Bixby?
2: Oh, my appendix.
3: Mr. Bixby is up and around against his doctor's orders. He was warned that his appendix might burst at any time.
1: Hey, I better get you back to the airport right
2: away. No. There's no time for that. You'd better land at that town we're flying over right now.
1: Well, I don't know.
3: I do as Mr. Bixby suggests. There isn't a moment to lose.
2: Hurry. And Lippin' Carl. If I should lose consciousness, rush me to a hospital.
3: Oh, very good, sir.
4: Look, Mr. York, get this through your head. My name's Gehagen. I'm head of the Bunko Squad. I tell you, Bixby and Lippincott are two of the sharpest confidence men in the racket.
5: It's hard to believe, Mr. Gehagen. Mr. Bixby seemed to be such a fine gentleman.
4: Fine crook is what he is.
5: That's the plane they took off in a little while ago.
4: Good. They probably didn't know I was following them. Oh, it's going to be a pleasure to put me mitts on them two sharpshooters. You, pilot, where are they?
6: You mean Mr. Bixby and his secretary?
4: Yes, where are they?
6: Why, Mr. Bixby had an attack of appendicitis, and I landed them at the Midvale Terminal across the state line.
4: Oh, no. It'll be weeks before they can get extradition papers to bring them back. But I'll get them, McGally. I'll get them, and my name ain't Iron Hat Gehagen.

0: How do you do? You are the public stenographer?
1: Yes, sir, I am.
0: I'm Jeremiah Thaddeus Bixby. I'd like to dictate some letters, please.
1: Won't you sit down?
0: Thank you. The first one's addressed to Mr. Douglas E. Hughes, President, Consolidated Utilities, 16 Wall Street. Before I begin, Lippincott.
2: Yes, sir?
0: Please tell the desk clerk I wish to rent one of the top floors. Explain to him that I have some important business to transact in Midvale, and I'll make my headquarters in this hotel during my stay.
2: Well, very good, sir.
0: Now, miss, let's get on with the letter. You have the address.
1: Yes.
0: My dear Hughes, in reply to your inquiry, I would suggest you buy the preferred amalgamated stock. I have controlling interest now and have ordered a complete reorganization. Warmest regards, et cetera, et cetera. Have you got that?
1: Yes, Mr. Bixby.
0: Now, wire, Tri-City Corporation, Chicago, Illinois. I have directed my New York office to forward draft for purchase of bond issue on terms agreed upon. Stop. Please acknowledge receipt via regular channels.
2: May I interrupt?
0: What is it, Lippincott?
2: The clerk informs me, sir, that his entire floor is not available just now, but he can give you a large suite immediately.
0: Well, all right. That'll do for the time being. I'll tell you what, Miss, what's your name?
1: Anne O'Hara.
0: Suppose I finish dictating in the suite, Miss O'Hara.
1: Whatever you say, Mr. Bixby.
0: You come up in 15 or 20 minutes. And oh, by the way, Miss O'Hara, I expect the press will want to interview me. Will you leave word at the desk that I'll have a statement for the newspapers a bit later?
1: Oh, yes, of course, Mr. Bixby.
0: Thank you.

0: That Hannah O'Hara, very attractive girl, isn't she, Lippy?
1: Keep your mind on your business.
0: Mm-hmm. I've always been partial to brown-eyed redheads.
1: Now, see here, Bix, this is no time for romance.
0: Take it easy, Lippy, old boy. See who's at the door. Oh, there you are. There you are. Come in, Miss O'Hara. Come in. Or shall we dispense with the formality and call you Anne?
2: Anne will be fine, Mr. Bixby.
0: Good. I hear you take this chair by the window. Lippincott, while I'm dictating, go in the next room and phone the New York Exchange. Leave word with J.M. that there's no hurry about the Atchison, Topeka, and Lackawanna deal. I'll discuss it with him when I get back.
1: Yes, Mr. Bixby, right away.
0: What is it?
1: The newspaper reporters are here for your statement.
0: Already? No, I haven't time to see them now. Tell them I'm here for a short visit, during which I'll combine business and pleasure, but that I can't give them any further information for a few days. Play it cagey, Lippincott. We don't want anything to leak out until we get word from Washington.
1: I understand.
0: Oh, and incidentally, call room service and have them send up whatever refreshments the newspaper boys might want. And incidentally, Lippincott, we'll have dinner here in the suite. Arrange things so you can sign the tabs. I don't wish to be bothered.
1: Yes.
0: Anne, we'll be working late tonight. You'll join us for dinner, won't you?
2: Oh, I'll be happy to, Mr. Bixby, but I'll have to phone my brother and tell him I won't be home.
0: Oh, well, of course. Go right ahead. I'll give you some more letters in a moment.
2: Oh, Mr. Bixby, you are a very charming man.
0: Now, Lippy, everything's going to be okay.
1: Uh-huh. Well, I don't like that funny expression you get in your eye when you look at Anne O'Hara.
0: Oh, quit worrying, will you?
1: Look, just what plans have you got up your sleeve, Bix?
0: At the right time, I'll let drop a hint that I've come to establish some sort of a defense plan, perhaps an aircraft factory. The public-spirited citizens won't mind getting in on the ground floor to make a fast buck or two. They'll come galloping over with nice, fresh, green money in their hot little hands, and we'll issue a stock certificate.
1: Mr. Bixby, sweet. Who? Mayor Walters. Yes, sir. Just a moment, sir. It's the mayor of this burg.
0: Give me that phone.
1: Yeah.
0: Hello? Oh, yes, Mayor Walters. Dinner? I'd be delighted. City club at 8? Huh? A car at my disposal while I'm in town? Well, that's very thoughtful. Very thoughtful of you, Your Honor. Fine. 8 o'clock, then. Goodbye, Mayor Walters.
1: How do you like that? The mayor?
0: Yeah, I'll have to have some dinner clothes, other clothes, too. We both will.
1: Well, how? We haven't got a thin dime between us, remember?
0: Our credit's established at the hotel. We'll outfit ourselves to the local stores and charge everything to our account here. We'll simply say our luggage has gone astray.
1: Vix, when you're on the beam like this, you're wonderful.
0: And His Honor is putting a city car at my disposal. Perhaps I'll take Anne O'Hara riding in the country tomorrow.
1: And you're telling me not to worry.
0: Naturally, there's nothing to worry about. Come on, Lippincott, we're going shopping for a wardrobe. I wonder if she'd like me in tweeds.

0: And so the curtain falls on the first act of today's radio drama, Love Can Happen to Anybody, starring William Lundigan and brought to you by Carnation Evaporated Milk. Before we return to the second act, here's Carnation's home service director, Mary Blake, with a copy of Life magazine in her hand. What are you reading, Mary?
1: Something everybody ought to refer to, Art. That is, everybody who's interested in good food.
0: Well, that's me.
1: Well, right here in the latest Life magazine, that's the issue with Eisenhower's wedding picture on the cover.
0: Mm-hmm.
1: On page 58, it shows the difference between ordinary custard and custard made with Carnation evaporated milk. Tells you all about it, too.
0: Say, you know, the difference really shows up in these full-color photographs, doesn't it, Mary?
1: Mm-hmm, goodness, yes. The custard made with Carnation has much richer color and better texture. Of course, that's only the beginning. The flavor is simply marvelous.
0: Well, what's the big secret to this better Carnation custard, Mary?
1: The secret, Art, is that where ordinarily you would use half Carnation and half water, this special custard calls for two-thirds Carnation and one-third water. That little change gives you the finest custard ever made.
0: Well, I might add, Mary, that Carnation in any milk recipe means better quality and flavor.
1: That's right, Art. And there are two good reasons why. Carnation is more than double rich, which adds richness to foods. And Carnation is heat refined, which causes your ingredients to blend more smoothly together.
0: And friends, proof of these advantages is on page 58 of the latest issue of Life magazine. 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The milk that performs cooking miracles, not possible with any other form of milk.

0: Jeremiah Thaddeus Bixby, one of the smoothest get-rich-quick promoters in the business, has sold himself to the citizens of Midvale as a big-time financier. But his pal, Lippincott, is worried. It appears Bixby has fallen for Ann O'Hara, the girl who is acting as his secretary.
1: Do you want to sign these letters now, Mr. Bixby?
2: Yes, Ann, please take a wire. Mr. Amos B. Pringle, Department of Subsidies, Washington, D.C., have made a thorough survey and find Midvale ideal for projected plane factory. I recommend
1: Mr.
2: that...
1: Mr. Bixby, I've been wondering exactly what an important man like you was doing in Midvale. Of course, the whole town's buzzing with rumors, but an airplane factory. I suppose I'm especially interested because you see, my brother Don's a flyer.
2: Oh, really?
1: Mm-hmm. He's quite an inventor, too. He's working on a new type ship out at the airport now. I wish you'd look at it sometime.
2: Why, I'll be glad to. I tell you what, Anne, after we get this wire off, it's such a lovely day. Let's take a ride out to the airport and look over your brother's plane.
1: Hmm? Oh, that'd be wonderful, Mr. Bixby.
2: Have the car brought around, will you, Lippincott?
3: Very good, sir.
4: So you see, Mr. Bixby, with this new wing design, my ship can take off at high speed almost perpendicularly.
2: Mm-hmm. Something like a helicopter, eh?
4: Yes, but without the slowness and clumsiness of a helicopter.
2: Well, I really believe you have something, Don.
1: I'm sure he has.
4: I wish my creditors thought so. Offending the sick, the sheriff on me. I'd like to give you an actual demonstration of what my ship can do, but as you can see, Mr. Bixby, I've got the motor torn apart right now.
2: Well, I'll look it over some other time. And we'd better get back to town.
1: All right. Bye, Don.
4: So long, sis. Bye, Mr. Bixby.
2: Be seeing you, Don. Jump in, Ann.
1: Thank you.
2: Oh, I've enjoyed the ride out here today.
1: Countryside around Midvale is lovely, isn't it?
2: You're lovely, too, Ann.
1: Why, Mr. Bixby?
2: I wish I could say a lot of things, Ann, but I can't.
1: I think I understand. A man in your position and a girl like me.
2: Uh-huh. That's just it, Ann. A girl like you and a man like me.

0: Lippy, I'm in love with Ann O'Hara.
1: I knew it. I knew it. Bix, are you nuts?
0: I must be.
1: Listen, Bix, you got no business falling in love with Ann or anybody else. Get wise to yourself.
0: I know. It's crazy, but I can't help it.
2: Mr. Bixby, the mayor and his party have arrived. They're in the next room.
0: All right, Ann.
2: May I speak with you for a moment?
0: Yes, of course. You go ahead, Lippincott. Explain to the mayor and his friends about the ground leases we're going to take up and the bids we'll want from building contractors. I'll be in directly.
1: Yes, Mr. Bixby.
2: Mr. Bixby,
0: mm-hmm.
2: I have a great favor to ask you.
0: Yes, Ann?
2: Well, my brother Don just phoned. The sheriff's going to attach his plane unless he pays up what he owes on it. I know it's just a trifle to you, but I want to borrow $400 from you right away.
0: $400?
2: Yes, and I've got to have it right now. Now, you've seen the plane and realize
0: mm-hmm.
2: its possibilities. Well, Don can make a fortune out of that ship if he has half a chance.
0: Yes, I know.
2: Then you lend me the money?
0: Well, you see, I can't let you have it right now. I
2: won't let me have $400.
0: Well, it's like this, Ann, not this minute, you see.
2: Oh, never mind, we'll manage somehow. I'm sorry I asked you, Mr. Bixby. Oh, Ann O'Hara, you're a silly little fool.

0: Is Bixby around?
1: Mr. Bixby's in conference at present.
0: Oh, he is he? What is that nice now?
1: May I ask your name and the nature of your business?
0: You may? My name's Gehagan, Ironhead Gehagan, the boys call me, and I'm a cop. And the nature of my business is to throw that crook in the clink.
1: How dare you call Mr. Bixby a crook? He's a financier and one
0: of
1: the most...
0: Go on. Him and that sidekick of his ain't got a biscuit between them.
1: Oh, I don't...
0: You don't know that this guy Bixby is the smoothest confidence man in 48 states. And I get the papers to make a pinch all nice and legal.
1: Oh, this is awful.
0: So if you'll just lead me to Bixby and his pal Lippincott, I'll take him for a ride to the Calaboose. Come on now.
1: Yes, of course.
0: Well, let's go. Get moving, sister.
1: Right this way, Mr. Gehagan.
0: Yes. Oh! Hey, let me out of here. Let me out of this closet.
1: In a few minutes, Mr. Iron Hat Gehagan.
2: Thank you for your check, gentlemen. Stock certificates will be mailed to you within a day or so.
1: Bixby, I must see you at once. Something of the utmost importance. Could you step out for a moment, please?
3: Certainly. Pardon me, gentlemen.
1: There's a detective by the name of Gehagan after you.
3: Gehagan?
1: But it's all right. I've got him locked in the closet.
3: In a closet? What did you do that for? You'll get into trouble.
1: You've got to get out of town right away. Please, go, please.
3: You know what I am, and you still want me to help me, Ann? Now, listen to me. I love you. I'd give anything in the world if things were only different.
1: Oh, I love you, too. No matter what you are or what you've done, I love you.
3: Ann, wait. I've got an idea. Here, take these checks. You go in there and tell Lippy to meet me downstairs. I'll have the car. Let Gehagan out after we've gone. Tell him I'll call him up in 15 minutes. There may still be a way out of this mess. Now, hurry up, darling, hurry up.
1: Now, Mr. Gehagan, you're going to wear holes in that carpet pacing the floor that way.
0: Well, I had no business believing Bixby yesterday when he phoned and said he'd give himself up within 24 hours.
1: Well, the 24 hours aren't up yet. Oh, excuse me, miss. Yes?
4: Ann, it's I, me. Bixby. I'm in Washington. Now, listen carefully. Tell Gehagan I'm going to be a few hours late. Don flew me here, and we demonstrated his ship to the Army, and so, help me, they're going to recommend a government subsidy to erect a factory to build his plane in Midvale.
1: Oh, darling, that's wonderful.
4: They checked with Mayor Walters, and when they learned that the citizens of Midvale were 100% behind me, it was a breeze.
1: Oh, no one but you could have put it over.
4: Tell Gehagan I'm flying back. I'll be seeing you, sweet. I love you.
1: Oh, Gehagan, you precious old doll. Isn't he terrific?
0: No, you little minx. Take your arms from around my neck. Do you hear me? Take your arms from around my neck.

0: I'm ready to pay for all the fast ones I've ever pulled, Gehagen. I'm just asking you not to lower the boom on me when we get to court.
1: Don't forget that from now on, Jeremiah Thaddeus Bixby is going to have me look after him. He'll go straight the rest of his life.
2: Give us a break, Iron Hat.
0: I'm prepared to make restitution to Swanson and anyone else I've ever swindled.
3: And how are you going to make restitution? You ain't got a bean in the world.
0: Don's declared me a full partner in the aircraft factory for having put over the deal. I'll trade my Gilt Air's aviation stock for every share of phony stock I've ever sold.
1: Oh, come on, be a good Irishman, Gehagen. Give Jeremiah a chance to prove himself.
3: Well, I won't ask to have the book thrown at him. I'll agree to go that far. But Bixby, so help me, if you so much as go through our red light, I'll have you put away for life.
0: Don't worry, Gehagen. I'll be watching my step every foot of the way.
1: And I'll see that he keeps in step all the way down the aisle.

0: And so the curtain comes down on the final act of this week's Stars Over Hollywood show as presented by Carnation Evaporated Milk and starring William Lundigan. In just a moment, we'll have news about next week's show. Meantime, how about a curtain call, William Lundigan?
1: Right, Art. And let me tell you what a lot of fun this has been for me to be playing on Stars Over Hollywood.
0: Well, fun for you, but good listening for us then, Bill. And there's no reason why this mutual enjoyment shouldn't continue.
1: Hmm? How do you mean, Art?
0: Well, join me in a cup of coffee creamed with carnation, Bill. And you won't have to ask that question. Carnation evaporated milk in coffee always means pleasure.
1: Uh-huh. Well, it sounds good.
0: And tastes better, believe me. Here you are. Try this. See if you don't find a smoothness there, a fuller and richer flavor that you ordinarily don't get in coffee.
1: Say, Hey, this is good.
0: Sure, and I'll tell you why, Bill. It's because Carnation has a rich consistency, like heaviest cream. It's more than double rich. And that's just what it takes to make good coffee taste better than ever. As a matter of fact, millions of coffee lovers actually like Carnation better than cream.
1: I believe it.
0: And they like the saving, too, Bill. Carnation costs less than half as much as cream. And that's why we always tell people that if they like good coffee, they really ought to try it with double-rich Carnation, the milk that whips. And now, Bill, for your fine performance today, here is a bouquet to take home to your lovely wife. Red and white carnations, just like those pictured on every can of carnation evaporated milk.
1: Well, they're beautiful. Beautiful. Thank you very much, Art. Now, what about next week's show?
0: Well, our star on next Saturday's Stars Over Hollywood show will be Jan Sterling.
1: Fine, fine. What's the story about?
0: Well, Jan is playing a girl who wants to be glamorous and does something about it. The play's called A Dime a Dozen.
1: Well, I'll be listening. But for now, it's goodbye, everyone.
0: Goodbye, Bill Lundigan. The story on today's Stars Over Hollywood was written by Edward Verdier. Supporting Mr. Lundigan were Doris Singleton, Sidney Miller, Ken Christie, Peter Leeds, and Don Diamond. Music was composed and conducted by Rex Corey, and the program was directed by Don Clark. Ladies, when you shop for groceries today, be sure to have Carnation, the world's favorite brand of evaporated milk, on your shopping list. No other kind of milk has as many uses as Carnation.
2: Carnation for cooking.
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0: And now for the Carnation Company and Stars Over Hollywood, this is Art Ballinger suggesting that you be sure to see the George Burns and Gracie Allen television show brought to you by Carnation Evaporated Milk. Tune in every Saturday and hear the world's greatest motion picture stars in person on Stars Over Hollywood. Next Saturday, we're proud to present that glamorous dramatic actress, Jan Sterling, in A Dime a Dozen. Stars Over Hollywood presents, in person, such famous stars as Joan Crawford, Cornell Wilde, Nancy Olsen, John Payne, Joanne Drew. 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Actors whom you know. For the world's greatest stars presented in person, here's Stars Over Hollywood every Saturday. Stay tuned now for Grand Central Station, which follows immediately over most of these stations. Mr. Lundigan appeared through the kind permission of 20th Century Fox Film Corporation, producers of The Pride of St. Louis, starring Dan Daly and Joanne Drew. Stars Over Hollywood comes to you from our Hollywood studios.
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1: 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Actors you've seen in motion pictures and heard on radio. Such famous names as Joan Crawford, Cornell Wilde, Anita Louise. Today, Carnation, the world's favorite brand of evaporated milk, brings you transcribed a star who is currently appearing in the King Brothers Technicolor production, Mutiny. Angela Lansbury, the story, the experiment. Ladies, when you buy milk, remember that no other kind of milk has as many uses as Carnation.
0: Carnation for cooking.
1: Carnation for coffee.
0: Carnation for baby feeding.
1: Yes, Carnation is truly an all-purpose milk. You can use it just like cream, because undiluted Carnation, as it pours from the can, has the consistency of good, rich cream. And there's cream in every drop. And when you need milk, double-rich Carnation mixed with an equal amount of water gives you milk that's richer than your state standard for bottled milk. Yet, amazingly enough, Carnation costs a lot less than bottled milk, and less than half as much as cream. So it's a fact. No other kind of milk has as many uses as Carnation. No other kind of milk is so economical. Why not stock up on Carnation evaporated milk the next time you shop? And now, Act One of The Experiment, starring Angela Lansbury in the role of Margaret. A cold rain falls on the great gray prison. Armed guards silently shepherd a taut-faced young man from his cell toward the warden's office. Meantime, in that office, the warden is differing sharply with the attractive woman who is his visitor.
2: And I repeat, Dr. Galloway, that you're risking your life in this experiment.
0: You have the governor's authorization, Warden.
2: Yes, I know. And if the circumstances were a little different...
0: Meaning you expected a man?
2: When I was told that Dr. Galloway would arrive this morning to choose a prisoner for an important medical experiment, why, naturally, I thought...
0: I'm sorry to have disappointed you.
2: Oh, it's not that. I'm considering the danger to which you're exposing yourself.
0: I assure you, Warden, that I'm perfectly capable of taking care of myself.
2: In ordinary things, yes. But this prisoner you want for your experiment is a murderer, convicted of cold-blooded first-degree murder. His sentence is 99 years. Lots of people think he should have gotten the chair.
0: Terry Risden. I remember the case vaguely.
2: Yeah, the guards are bringing him here now.
0: We'll have police protection at the laboratory during the experiment.
2: If you'd work here where we could give you real protection...
0: Oh, it's impossible. I must have access to my own laboratory, my own apparatus. I'm too close now to let anything stop me.
2: If there were another prisoner who'd qualify...
0: You only had two volunteers and the other man was much too old.
2: Your instructions were so explicit. The subject's chances of pulling through are so slim.
0: Actually, I've every confidence in my treatment. But I wanted the risk clearly understood.
2: In Risden's case, serving a 99-year sentence, he's got little to lose. Oh, here they are. Come in.
3: They said you were ready to see me.
2: That's right, Risden. Come in. All right, Sullivan, I'll take over now.
3: I said this Dr. Galloway was here.
0: I am. You must be Terry Risden.
3: You're the doctor that's making this experiment?
0: Yes.
3: They didn't tell me it was a woman.
0: I hope that doesn't prejudice you against the experiment.
3: Prejudice me? No, why should it? Makes no difference to me who's in charge.
0: Warden, I wonder if I might talk to Mr. Risden alone for a few minutes.
2: Well, all right. I'll be just outside.
0: You won't mind answering a few questions, will you?
3: Even if I do mind, what difference does that make? I'm your property from now on, Doctor.
0: Would you mind telling me why you volunteered?
3: I can't see that it makes any difference.
0: You knew this was a dangerous experiment, that you might not live through it. And still...
3: You can be quite a gambler, Doctor, when you've nothing to lose.
0: You've been here a long time.
3: A little over a year. Just 98 to go.
0: If we're successful, Mr. Risden, this can mean a great deal to a great many people.
3: That's great.
0: Have you ever known anyone who suffered from a rare blood disease?
3: No, I can't say that I have. I guess it must be pretty bad.
0: It is. I've worked a long time on this experiment. It means a great deal to me.
3: When will we be leaving?
0: In a few minutes. Mr. Risden, the warden seems to feel that I should be apprehensive about you. He thinks you're a dangerous man.
3: The warden should know.
0: Personally, I have every confidence in you, Mr. Risden.
3: I'm glad you do, Doctor. I'm glad you do.

0: This is the laboratory, Mr. Riston. Your room is here. Sorry about the bars on the window.
1: Oh, don't be. I'd miss them if they weren't there.
0: We'll want to start early in the morning. I have to break down the blood cells before I can make my tests.
1: Doctor, just one thing.
0: Yes?
1: Thanks.
0: Thanks?
1: For treating me like a human being. It hasn't happened for almost 2 years. In the car coming here, I almost forgot that I... Well, anyhow, you're all right.
0: In the laboratory here, we're two people doing a very big job, Mr. Easton. That's all. What you've done before or haven't done in the past doesn't matter. Succeeding is all that matters.
1: You won't believe me, but I've got to say this. I didn't commit that murder they sentenced me for. It sounds ridiculous to say it, but I was framed.
0: You shouldn't have assumed that I wouldn't believe you.
1: I don't know exactly why, but I just had to tell you that.
0: Well, I'm glad. Do you know who did kill the man?
1: I know. A very smart gentleman named Piper. Tony Piper. He owns a nightclub uptown. He got rid of Weeks and me at the same time.
0: Weeks was the murdered man?
1: Yes, that's right. There was someone who could have... Well, that doesn't matter anymore.
0: Well, I'm glad you told me. I would have asked, but I wasn't sure.
2: I saw the lights in here.
0: Oh, Susan, come on in. Mr. Riston, this is Susan Brown, my new laboratory assistant.
1: Susan Brown? I'm glad to know you.
3: How do you do, Mr. Riston?
0: Tomorrow we start on the big job. I'll see both of you then. Coming, Susan?
3: Well, I just want to check this one call to Dr. Arlockup.
0: All right. See you in the morning.
1: What are you doing here? What did she mean? You were her assistant.
3: Well, I read you'd volunteered that they were bringing you here. I've been working as a nurse, and it seemed like a chance to help. So.
1: Aren't you a little late with your help, Sue?
3: Terry, I was wrong. I know it now. Please don't look at me like that.
1: The doctor doesn't know that you're my sister?
3: No. Terry, why wouldn't you see me at the prison?
1: What does it matter now? It's all finished.
3: It's not. Terry, I divorced Tony. I want to help you, please.
1: What can you do? This place is surrounded by cops.
3: Some way I'll manage it. Some way I'll get you out of here, Terry, I promise.
4: Sure, a lousy floor show you got here now, Tony. You're lousy.
5: Thanks for the free criticism. The paying customers like it. Close the door.
4: Yeah. You know, never was a drawing card like Sue. Too bad you and her washed up.
5: I was sick of it. After the trial, she got on my nerves.
4: Oh, speaking of the trial, what is I read in the papers that they let Terry Risden out of prison?
5: What are you talking about?
4: Well, now don't tell me Tony Piper's still jumpy about the frame he built for his brother-in-law.
5: You got a great sense of humor, Pete. Maybe I should use you in my floor show.
4: Well, Risden volunteered for some sort of medical experiment they're working on at the Patterson Clinic.
5: He's here in town then, huh?
4: Very risky experiment, seems like. They asked for volunteers at the prison, and Risden spoke out.
5: Risky, you say?
4: Yeah. The guinea pig may not pull through.
5: Maybe this doctor will do what the state wouldn't. Finish Risden off for me.
4: Yeah, sure would be great. Well, not that you got anything to worry about, even as it is.
5: As long as Risden's alive, Pete, there's always a chance, and I don't like chances. I prefer sure things.
1: I like the way you handle those instruments, Doctor. Give a man the impression that you really know what you're doing.
0: Well, I have your confidence at least, Terry. Now, if I can just do as good a job on the medical world...
1: I guess some of the boys don't think you're on the right track, huh?
0: A great many don't. It's not a simple problem. And the fact that I'm a woman... Terry, the breakdown is complete in your blood cells now.
1: So all you have to do now is cure me. I think you can do it.
0: Thanks. What did you do before?
1: Me? I was a reporter. I went in for exposés.
0: And that's how you happened to get into trouble?
1: That's right. Someone I knew worked for Piper. I was sure he was using that nightclub as sort of a front. Just when I was beginning to get some evidence, I found myself standing over Ed Week's body with a gun in my hand. Unfortunately, Ed and I had a few words not long before. So it was the perfect frame.
0: And you think that Piper killed Weeks?
1: I know he did. All the evidence against me was circumstantial, was planted. So Piper got rid of Weeks and me.
0: Have you appealed?
1: I appealed. My appeal was denied. Margaret, you believe me, don't you? You really believe me?
0: Yes. Yes, I do.
1: I've no right to tell you this. We were going to keep the past out of the laboratory, weren't we?
0: Sometimes it's not as easy to control an experiment as we'd like it to be.
1: If you can believe me, Margaret, there's hope.
0: Of course there's hope. Why, after you're well again...
1: If I'm well again.
0: I believe in you. Can't you return the compliment?
1: If you knew how much I've come to believe in you, to count on you.
0: Together, Terry, we can clear you. I know we can.
1: Together.
0: But now we've got to make you well again. That's first. Giving you back your health.

0: I have to go back to the hospital this afternoon, Susan. You're to keep hourly records of Mr. Risden's pulse, temperature, and blood pressure.
1: Yes, Dr. Galloway.
2: How are we doing, Doctor?
0: Well, it is slower than I thought. Too early, really, to tell, I guess.
2: I don't feel so good.
0: You just rest. Call me at the hospital if there's any marked change.
1: Yes, Doctor.
0: Remember, Susan, hourly records. That data will be very important later.
1: I'll remember, Doctor. Terry.
2: She might hear you.
1: Terry, I think I can get you out of here. After 6 o'clock, there are only two policemen, O'Brien in back and Schwartz in front.
2: So?
1: Well, I've played up to O'Brien. I take him hot coffee every night. Now, when the time comes, I'll put something in his coffee.
2: No, it wouldn't work, Sue. Just forget it.
1: Can't forget it. Terry, I know.

0: And so the curtain falls on the first act of today's radio drama, The Experiment, starring Angela Lansbury and brought to you by Carnation Evaporated Milk. Before we return to the second act, here's Carnation's Home Service Director, Mary Blake, to tell you how to make Memorial Day a day more to be remembered than ever. Mary?
1: Thank you, Art. Mine is a picnic suggestion, naturally, because Memorial Day is a great day for picnics, as everybody knows. And a great dish for picnics is fried chicken.
0: Make mine crispy and tender, Mary.
1: That's something we leave to Carnation, Art. Because the best way to get a crisp outside crust on fried chicken, and at the same time keep the inside moist and tender, is to prepare it with Carnation evaporated milk.
0: Sounds simple.
1: All you do is to dip the chicken in 1/2 cup undiluted Carnation, then in 1/2 cup seasoned cornmeal.
0: 1/2 cup Carnation and 1/2 cup cornmeal. And fry in the usual way, I suppose.
1: That's right, Art. And it's the quickest way I know to have delicious fried chicken.
0: Delicious, friends, because there's no other kind of milk quite like Carnation evaporated milk. Carnation is more than double rich, so it adds richness to any recipe. And Carnation is heat refined, which means smoother blending with other ingredients.
1: And there's no better proof of Carnation's superiority in cooking than in fried chicken made the Carnation way. I hope you'll try it for your Memorial Day picnic.
0: Yes, friends, by all means, try Carnation in your fried chicken batter, as Mary Blake suggests. The delicious results will convince you that Carnation performs cooking miracles not possible with any other kind of milk. Get in the habit of cooking regularly with Carnation, the milk from contented cows. We return now to the second act of The Experiment, starring Angela Lansbury in the role of Margaret Galloway.
2: How does it look, Margaret?
3: I think that we're beginning to make a little progress. I should know by late Thursday night or Friday morning.
2: We'll know by Saturday, one way or the other, won't we?
3: We'll know by then. Terry, if we should succeed, I may have another favor to ask you.
2: Oh?
3: At the hospital, there's a child, a little girl. She isn't expected to live. All the specialists have been consulted, and they've given up. It's the same blood disease. If you react favorably, and if we could then give her a transfusion, she might have a chance. Just a fighting chance.
2: Transfusion?
3: The process is still so slow, I wouldn't have the time to treat her as I have you. But if through a transfusion we could gain a little time...
2: It might save her life.
3: It might. Look, I've no right to ask this of you, Terry. And I'm not even sure that child's parents will allow it.
2: You can count on me, Margaret.
3: I've been thinking about you, Terry. I mean, what we can do after.
2: Say, how did anyone as pretty as you ever end up in a laboratory, anyway?
3: Oh, it's a long story. I was very much in love once.
2: Oh?
3: He died. He had a blood disease.
2: I see.
3: Things like that shape our lives.
2: Because the man you love died. Other people. Thousands of them, maybe. Will get a chance to live. Whatever happens, this being here with you, it's done something for me.
3: Done something?
2: I came here fed up with the world. I knew there wasn't any decent human being alive. Whatever happens to me now, I've got a fresh slant on things.
3: I'm glad, Terry. I guess I'd better check that pulse.
4: Hi, Tony.
5: What's the matter with you, Pete? What's the idea of busting in on me like this?
4: Look, I found out where your ex-wife is.
5: What do I care where Sue is now? She can't do me any harm.
4: Yeah, that's what you think. She's working at a laboratory where they got a brother.
5: What? Those two are together?
4: Yeah.
5: I thought he wouldn't speak to her.
4: She'll probably try to help him make a break. And if he gets out, you know who we'll want to see first.
5: Where is this clinic they got risen?
4: On the River Drive. It's pretty far out.
5: You want to come with me?

0: Yeah, sure, why not?
1: I'm going to personally see that Risen doesn't make a break.
2: How are you feeling, Terry?
3: Stronger. I think I'm just weak from being off my feet for so long.
2: Terry, I've just talked to the parents of that child. They'll take the chance if you will.
3: You mean the transfusion?
2: I shouldn't have asked you to do it, but she's an only child. She can't live 24 hours unless...
3: This is Saturday.
2: Yes. It's almost 8.
3: 8?
2: Yes. I can be back with the child in an hour. It's up to you, Terry.
3: All right. I'll do it.
2: Oh, Terry, Terry. You're such a wonderful person. Just rest until I get back. I'll be an hour at the most.
3: Okay, Margaret. Now, what am I going to do? Can't walk out on her and the little girl. What am I going to do?
2: Terry, she's gone. Not a chance.
3: You've given the cop that stuff?
2: She'll be asleep in another 5 minutes. But we've got to hurry. I don't know how long it lasts.
3: She's gone after the little girl. The one who needs a transfusion.
2: I'm thinking of staying.
3: She's counting on me.
2: You'll never get another chance. Once the policeman comes to, we're finished. We've got to hurry.
3: She'd understand. I've got to think of myself.
2: Does it matter whether she understands or not? Here's a gun. Now hurry. I'll help you. Every second counts, Terry. Every second.
3: No, I can't walk out on Margaret and the little girl. I just can't do it.
2: You're in love with her, aren't you?
3: Yes. But that's only part of it.
2: The biggest part. Look, Terry, if she loves you, she'd want you to save yourself. Now, please.
3: It's no use. I can't run away from this, Sue. I'd never be able to forget that she counted on me and I let her down.
2: Well, you're so weak, we probably couldn't have made it anyway.
3: Maybe after the transfusion.
2: Oh, that policeman won't sleep forever.
3: I'm sorry, Sue. I suppose I'm a fool, but it's the way it is.
2: When I should have helped you, I didn't. And now when I try to help, you won't let me. Oh, Terry, they'll take you back from there.
3: Margaret thinks we have a chance of reopening the case.
2: Well, I tried. At least I tried.
3: Of course you did. We're all square, Sue. You've got no reason to blame yourself anymore.
2: Someone just came in.
3: She must be back with the little girl.
2: Dr. Galloway?
4: Not exactly, baby. What? Not exactly.
2: Tony!
3: Piper. Or Fetty.
5: That's right. Now, ain't this a picture, Tony? Been missing you at the club, Sue. But I can't say I've missed your newspaper articles, Liz.
3: How did you two get in here?
4: Since you doped the cop, we decided to come in and pay a little social call.
5: Yeah, we thought you two might be planning a trip.
3: Well, you thought wrong.
4: Why else would you dope the cop? You had it all figured out, didn't you, Risen? You were going to get out of here and even things with me with the help of my pretty ex-wife.
2: Tony.
3: I did plan a break, but I changed my mind.
4: When you saw this gun in my hand?
3: No, before you came in.
4: I got news for you, Risen. You and Sue are going to be found dead right here in this laboratory.
2: No, Tony.
3: How do you figure that, Piper?
4: I'm going to blast you. Only when the cops find you, they're going to see it as a suicide pact. They'll know Sue's your sister, figure she sneaked the gun into you and that you killed her and yourself rather than go back to prison.
3: Another frame-up, eh, Piper? Even better than before.
4: What was this? I didn't hear anything. Yeah, that's right, Terry. Another frame. Fits you even better than the last one. That cop out there will know Sue drugged him. It's perfect. Both of you will be out of my way permanently.
3: How long do you think you can keep this up, Piper? Framing people, I mean.
4: There'll be no questions asked this time.
3: There weren't many asked the last time. When you shot Weeks.
4: Not many people knew I had such a good reason for killing Weeks.
3: And then you were very smart about trapping me.
4: I had such good bait. I knew you wouldn't want anything to happen to Sue.
2: You won't get away with this, Tony. There's a policeman on the front door. When he hears the shot...
4: When he hears the shot, he'll come running in and find the two of you dead. The gun in Riston's hand. And me and Pete will be long gone.
5: Come on, Tony. We better get with it. Cop ain't gonna sleep forever.
4: Yeah, right. Sorry to do this, baby. If you'd played it Tony's way...
3: Put that gun down, Tony.
5: The Risen got a gun.
6: Jerry! Jerry!
3: Keep down, Sue, down!
7: Get your hands up.
3: What? Cop. Peter, you hurt.
7: My shoulder.
3: All right, let's have those guns. Back against the wall, you.
2: Terry, Sue, are you all right?
3: Sure. We're all right. Pete's the only one that got hurt. So where did you come from?
2: Well, I came in the back entrance and found O'Brien. I brought him around and he and I got Schwartz. We heard everything.
3: You heard what Piper said about the frame-up?
2: Yes.
7: I'd better call a squad car and an ambulance.
2: Oh, I'm so glad I smuggled that gun.
3: Yeah, saved our lives.
2: You were going to break our hands.
3: I never intended to, Margaret.
2: It was my idea. You see, Dr. Galloway, I'm Terry's sister.
3: Did you bring the little girl?
2: Yes, but are you sure that you
3: Let's go, Margaret. I'm ready.

0: When Dr. Margaret Galloway concluded the presentation of evidence, the entire association rose as a man to give her a resounding ovation. When this tireless doctor's experiments were translated into practical techniques, it will mean the saving of scores of lives yearly. The entire civilized world might well join the association in its tribute to Dr. Galloway.
1: Satisfied?
0: Completely. Recognition of my work, beautifully reported to the public by the man I love.
1: Considering I'm a little rusty, I thought it was a pretty well-written story.
0: As my husband, dear, you'll forget gangsters and racketeers and concentrate on microbes and scientists.
1: You're the doctor.
0: What a wonderful conclusion for the most successful experiment of our career.
1: Not the conclusion, darling. Only the beginning.

0: so the curtain comes down on the final act of the experiment. This week's Stars Over Hollywood show is presented by Carnation Evaporated Milk and starring Angela Lansbury. In just a moment, we'll have news about next week's show. Meantime, how about a curtain call, Angela?
1: Well, I'd like that very much, huh?
0: And Angela, this might be a very good time to take a second bow as the mother of a new and healthy baby boy, 4-month-old Anthony Peter Shaw.
1: Well, I'm glad you mentioned it, Art, because I would have otherwise. My husband and I are so completely delighted we can talk of nothing else.
0: Well, that's natural enough, Angela. As with any new parents, you find that baby is the most important element in your life. And for that very reason, I'm sure you're starting young Anthony off on Carnation Evaporated Milk.
1: We are.
0: So many mothers do these days. After all, there's no finer milk you can give a baby than Carnation. With all the growing there is to be done, babies certainly can use Carnation's wonderful supply of milk minerals and vitamin D. Bones and teeth, you know. And besides that, Carnation is ever so easy on babies' delicate digestive systems. Doubly safe, too. Carnation is pasteurized and then sterilized after the can is sealed. So, all in all, it's really no wonder 8 out of 10 mothers who use Carnation say their doctor recommended it. It's definitely the milk every doctor knows. Angela, yours was truly a great performance today. And in appreciation, we'd like you to have something that holds special significance for any Carnation mother. This bouquet of red and white carnations, just like those pictured on every can of Carnation Evaporated Milk.
1: Why, Art, they're simply beautiful. Thank you. And, Art, I'd like to take this opportunity to remind you young girls listening that there's a career of great interest and service waiting for you as an armed forces or civilian nurse. Inquire at your nearest hospital or collegiate school of nursing the very first chance you get. Now, may I ask what you have planned for next week's show?
0: Well, our star on next Saturday's Stars Over Hollywood show will be Anita Louise.
1: That's wonderful. And the story?
0: It's a dramatic play about a girl who has 2 separate personalities and finds the way to decide between them. The title is Moonlight Sonata.
1: Sounds good. I won't miss it. And now, goodbye, everyone.
0: Goodbye, Angela Lansbury. The story on today's Stars Over Hollywood was written by John McGreevy. Supporting Miss Lansbury were David Ellis, Lillian Baeff, Bill Conrad, Tony Barrett, and Joe Duvall. Music was composed and conducted by Rex Corey, and the program was transcribed and directed by Don Clark. Ladies, when you shop for groceries today, be sure to have Carnation, the world's favorite brand of evaporated milk, on your shopping list. No other kind of milk has as many uses as Carnation.
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1: Welcome to Hollywood, home and workshop of the world's most glamorous people. 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Actors you've seen in motion pictures and heard on radio. Such famous names as John Payne, Joan Crawford, Dean Stockwell. Today, Carnation, the world's favorite brand of evaporated milk, brings you on this 11th anniversary of our show, one of its very first stars and one of your favorites, Anita Louise. The story, Moonlight Sonata. Ladies, when you buy milk, remember that no other kind of milk has as many uses as Carnation.
2: Carnation for cooking.
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1: 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Now, Act One of Moonlight Sonata, starring Anita Louise in the role of Raquel Fabre. Curtain going up.

0: tell me, and my diary confirms it, that I was manager of the ladies' wear department in the most distinguished store in Upper Clay, New York, the Swank branch of one of New York City's finest stores. There had been some misunderstanding about alteration of an expensive suit for a woman, and the clerk appealed to me. Curiously enough, it was a young man, a Mr. Richard Mannering, whom I had to deal with. Even more curiously, the young man seemed to lose his composure when he saw me, stared at me while I tried to make some sense of our conversation. The young lady who waited on you says that there's some confusion over the alteration charges on Mrs. Mannering's suit.
1: Yes. Yes, confusion.
0: If there's any adjustment I can make for your wife.
1: Wife?
0: Yes. What may we do?
1: Oh, no, not my wife. Oh, no.
0: Mrs. Mannering, then. I beg your pardon.
1: Yes, my mother. Tell me your name.
0: Fabre. Regale Fabre. I manage this department.
1: Fabre.
0: I wonder if you realize you're being very rude.
1: Raquel Fabre.
0: As I started to say, I will instruct Miss Kelly to make the adjustment.
1: You're lovely.
0: Either you're drunk or out of your senses or simply colossally impertinent. Excuse me.
1: Oh, no, wait, please. It's so important. Wait, please.
0: I returned to my office. Work became impossible until I found out who he was. Richard Mannering and his domineering mother were the last of one of the early New York families. The fact that they were the last of the line served to concentrate a substantial fortune in only two hands. Yes. And I began to regret my annoyance with Richard Mannering. Then shortly before the store closed for the day, manager's office, Miss Fabre.
2: Miss Fabre, think what you like of my behavior in the store today, but forgive me. And you must let me see you again.
0: Mr. Mannering?
2: Yes. Will you have dinner with me tonight?
0: This is all very odd, you know.
2: I know, but please bear with me.
0: I'd miss my train. You see, I commute between here and New York.
2: Well, let me drive you to New York. We'll have dinner there.
0: Well.
2: You must. I'll call for you in 10 minutes.

0: You see, Miss Fabry, I'm not really mad, am I? Not really.
1: What an alarming reservation. Not really.
0: I made a spectacle of myself in the store today. I don't know what you think of me.
1: Neither do I. Yes.
0: Then you'll reserve judgment a while longer?
1: I'll have to, won't I?
0: That'll take some more time together, you know.
1: Yes, I know. It was all too easy, too pitiful. Richard Mannering's emotion to me was calf-like, and as bewildering as it was gratifying. He ignored all other women to worship me. And then there was a strange evening, as strange and disturbed as Richard and his mystic love. We'd been skiing in the presidential range and had stayed the latest before the darkening embers of the fireplace in the big lodge. It seemed the right time to find out more about the man I'd planned to marry.
0: Embers. Fire to embers to darkness. I wonder, can it go the other way again?
1: Richard.
0: Raquel, have you ever felt that something you're doing or experiencing has happened before?
1: I think everyone has had that experience. Why?
0: This has all happened before.
1: Are you going to have one of your moods again, dear?
0: Allow me this mood. Allow me to think that I love you as no man should love any woman. For the peace of his own soul, for the security of his own...
1: Don't say it!
0: Well, why not?
1: I dislike extravagant sentiment.
0: I live for sentiment.
1: It's a fatal weakness in our armor, sentiment.
0: Is my love for you weakness?
1: Richard, why do you love me?
0: You mustn't question such things. No more than you'd ask the price of a gift. I love you. I can't tell you why.
1: Or you won't.
0: You've never been in love. I'm not sure you are now.
1: Because I ask questions?
0: Can't you accept things simply for what they are?
1: If I know what they are, Richard, I don't know you. I know little of your present and less of your past.
0: I know nothing of your past.
1: What? What do you want to know?
0: Nothing. No, not anything. Mm-hmm.
1: I respect you and marvel at you for being able to love without question.
0: Oh, no, not without question.
1: What?
0: Not without question. Without questioning.
1: Do you doubt me, Richard?
0: Oh, Raquel, what's the difference? Take me on faith as I take you, and let there be an end of this probing and doubting.
1: Accept each other on faith.
0: Please.
1: This, unhappily, is a world of contracts and guarantees and not of blind faith, Richard.
0: Ever the efficient businesswoman, ever the manager of her department, and a success.
1: Yes. Yes, I am a success.
0: Yes, Raquel, a vital, dynamic, beautiful woman.
1: Somehow, the way you say it, it doesn't seem a compliment.
0: Good night, dear.
1: Very well, Richard.
0: Believe in me.
1: Very well.
0: If thou must love me, let it be for naught except for love's sake only.
1: Oh, and what have we there?
0: Elizabeth Barrett Browning. I thought you knew the poem.
1: No, that was for someone else, dear.
0: Raquel, stop tormenting me.
1: Tormenting? And what do you call it when you quote poetry that suggests that I might love you for more than yourself alone?
0: I didn't know you loved me for anything. Though anything would be better than nothing.
1: You must be mad.
0: No. I don't know. Forgive me.
1: Forgive you?
0: I'll be all right tomorrow. Good night, beloved.
1: I didn't love Richard Mannering. I despised him. For his weakness. For his abject, almost ingenuous love for me. And yet, for what it was worth to me in position, wealth, and the wretchedness it would cause him, I must marry Richard Mannering. And since, oddly, he never spoke of marriage, I did. We'd been driving in the country and had parked on a bluff looking down on the Hudson. I decided that the hurt and silent matter suited my purposes best that night.
0: Cold, darling?
1: No.
0: Tired?
1: Not very.
0: Is something the matter?
1: No.
0: What is it?
1: Nothing, really. I may be entirely wrong.
0: Tell me.
1: It's about your mother.
0: Go on.
1: How long have we known each other? 6 months?
0: And a half.
1: And I've never met your mother.
0: Oh.
1: Which one of us are you ashamed of, Richard?
0: Raquel, what nonsense.
1: Oh?
0: Well, it's just that Mother's a very strange woman.
1: Don't you think she'll approve of me?
0: Well, why shouldn't she approve of you?
1: Or perhaps you think she'll approve too much.
0: What do you mean?
1: It might turn out embarrassingly for you. She might pick a wife for you.
0: Oh, that's it.
1: Don't misunderstand me, Richard. I'm no little thing looking for a husband.
0: I know that.
1: I'm simply accustomed to being treated frankly and, above all, with the respect and dignity I deserve and demand.
0: What do you want me to do?
1: Nothing. Just take me home.
0: After that?
1: Nothing. We won't see each other again.
0: No, Raquel, no. Sometimes I don't know what I'm saying or even what I'm thinking.
1: Perhaps you are mad.
0: Well, perhaps I am, but have pity on me for it. Raquel, be kind to me. Love me, Raquel. Love me.
1: I do love you, Richard.
0: Oh, Raquel, my dearest, my darling.
1: Hush. We're a couple of mischievous children trying to hurt each other.
0: But we mustn't.
1: Then let's forget it, shall we?
0: One way of fixing a hurt when you're little children is to run home to Mother. Raquel, I do want you to meet my mother. I want her to love you, too.

0: And that is how it was done. And there was part of the riddle of Richard's actions, his mother, who sent him to do her errands, who dominated him completely. I could get along with a woman like that. I did get along with her. She liked me the moment we stepped into her fine old Connecticut home. That very evening, Richard came leaping up the stairs into my candlelit room.
1: Darling, Mother likes you.
0: Oh, I'm so glad, dear.
1: It's all right now. Raquel, let me call a party here for Saturday night. Let me announce our engagement then.
0: Oh, Richard.
1: Say yes, darling. Say yes.
0: Oh, yes, darling. Yes, yes. I thought I gave a rather nice, restrained, breathless performance. After gone, I walked slowly around the room with that smile on my lips. Poor man, I thought. Poor, wretched bridegroom. And I laughed. And then suddenly stopped and shivered. And wondered why I hated him so.

0: And so the curtain falls on the first act of today's radio drama, Moonlight Sonata, starring Anita Louise, and brought to you by Carnation Evaporated Milk. Before we return to the second act, here is Carnation's home service director, Mary Blake, with a bright idea for Sunday morning breakfast. You name it, Mary.
1: Well, Art, in my column appearing in the June issues of some of the romance and home service magazines, I call it Eggs a la Carnation.
0: Which means?
1: Scrambled, Art. Plain and simple scrambled eggs. With one special difference.
0: They're made with Carnation.
1: Precisely. 1/4 cup undiluted Carnation evaporated milk to 4 eggs gives you 4 to 6 servings of some of the best scrambled eggs you've ever tasted.
0: Well, just how does Carnation improve scrambled eggs, Mary?
1: Oh, it makes them smoother and creamier, Art. Carnation is double rich, remember?
0: You say use 1/4 cup undiluted Carnation to 4 eggs. Is that right?
1: That's the combination, Art, for better scrambled eggs. Richer scrambled eggs, too, because Carnation itself is more than double rich.
0: Then you heartily recommend Eggs a la Carnation for tomorrow morning's breakfast. Hey, Mary?
1: I certainly do.
0: Folks, why not follow Mary Blake's excellent suggestion for smoother, creamier, better scrambled eggs? Tomorrow morning, make them with the milk that performs cooking miracles not possible with any other kind of milk. Make your scrambled eggs with Carnation, the milk from contented cows.

0: return now to the second act of Moonlight Sonata, starring Anita Louise in the role of Raquel Fabre. Raquel slept restlessly that night in the home of Richard Mannering, the wealthy young man she had determined to marry. Then suddenly, in the middle of the night, she sat bolt upright in bed. Someone was playing Beethoven's Moonlight Sonata downstairs. Who could be playing a piano at this hour? Raquel got up, threw on a dressing gown, and lit a candle. Grotesque shadows danced and postured on the walls. She moved toward the door. Then she stopped cold. She had passed the dressing table and its fine colonial mirror, and a wind that smelled of catacombs seemed to run through her. She had seen an image in the looking glass, but the image was not hers. Slowly, she turned to the glass and looked again.
1: Oh! Who are you?
2: You.
1: Who are you?
2: You.
1: What do you want of me?
2: Me.
1: Anthony, can't you anything but my own last words? Have you a mind? Have you a will? A life or a being? Answer me. Answer me or I'll smash you! I'll smash you!
3: Raquel, what happened?
1: Happened?
3: Well, I heard you scream and I ran up here.
1: Here?
3: I found you here unconscious and the glass in that big watercolor painting near the dresser was shattered.
1: Shattered?
3: Raquel, you're just repeating my last words.
1: I had a dream.
3: Are you all right now?
1: Yes, I can get up now. Help me and then go to bed, dear. I'll be all right now.

0: No more bad dreams last night, darling?
1: Here at breakfast, I can't even remember the one I had.
0: Are you subject to dreams like that?
1: I seldom dream.
0: Well, Mother's in town now getting a new glass for that picture you smashed.
1: I'm sorry.
0: Martin Luther threw an inkwell at the devil. My fiancé throws perfume at heaven knows what.
1: Maybe the same target.
0: Hmm?
1: It was a dream. Let's forget it. That night, strange music haunted my sleep again. I sat up suddenly in bed. I lit a candle. Slowly, I walked to the mirror. Behind the mist that breathed on the cold glass sat the thing, the woman in the looking glass. I had to speak. I had to challenge her. Somehow I felt my very soul was in the balance. I spoke. See here. Tell me, am I mad?
2: Mad.
1: Who are you?
2: You.
1: What do you want?
2: Love him.
1: Richard?
2: Richard.
1: Who loves him? You? You?
2: Not you.
1: I do love him.
2: You lie.
1: Wait. I think I know you.
2: You.
1: Let me see. Let me look.
2: Look.
1: One of us is mad.
2: Mad.
1: Not I. Not I.
2: You.
1: No.
2: Not I.
1: I.
2: Why do you torture him?
1: Him?
2: See, I am the stronger now. You are the echo now.
1: Now.
2: I've won. I'm stronger. Yes.
1: Yes. Yes. I fainted again, but made no outcry, until Richard did not know of the second dream. The next evening was the evening of our engagement party. Shortly before the guests began to arrive, I went up to my room for a short nap before I dressed. When I woke up, it was to the candle half burned down, and that familiar, fiendish, lovely music shimmering in my brain again. I looked toward the mirror. Deliberately, I held my hand in the flame until the screaming pain ran up my arms and across my shoulders, flooding my body. This was no dream. One did not burn without waking up. I rose. I walked to the mirror. She was waiting for me. Well?
2: Well?
1: What do you want of me?
2: Me?
1: I'm tired. I can't fight you anymore.
2: Don't fight me anymore.
1: What do you want?
2: Love, Richard.
1: I do.
2: You lie. Go to the closet there.
1: Yes?
2: Pinned in black paper is a lovely gown.
1: Yes?
2: Wear it.
1: Wear it?
2: Go.
1: I went to the closet. I found the gown and black tissue. I put it on. It fit perfectly, beautifully. I went back to the mirror. I sat down. She was still there.
2: Now, your hair.
1: Yes?
2: Wear your hair as I wear mine.
1: Yes? There, I've done it. Now?
2: Now, look at yourself.
1: How? I've no image. Only you. You.
2: Look at yourself. Look.
1: I looked. The woman looked back. Then slowly, the mist on the mirror dissolved. For the first time, I saw the woman clearly. And she was beautiful. Beautiful and sweet. And she smiled at me as I looked. And I smiled back. And leaned closer. The image leaned closer. I lifted my hand to my hair. The image lifted her hand. I sat back again. The image sat back. And all at once I realized that the strange woman in the glass was gone. And that the reflection in the mirror was my own. At last. And then I heard Richard's mother rapping at the door, telling me that the guests were arriving. And I said, "Yes, Mother, yes." And she went away. Then I rose and went to the door. I went down the fine winding staircase. And one by one the guests turned to look up at me and to stare at me. And I knew that I was beautiful. And that Richard loved me and I loved Richard. And the piano stopped. I saw Richard come to me out of the crowd, and his eyes were filled with wonder and adoration. And last of all, with a wild, unruly joy, he cried out to me.
3: Christina! Christina!
1: Richard!
0: You've been away for 6 long years, since that terrible day when I let Mother send you away from me, because she was strong and I was weak, because she hated you and I adored you.
1: I only remember going away to forget you. Forget your mother. Forget my hurt, my despair. The mind plays strange tricks to save itself from hurt. I forgot. Without knowing it, I became someone else. I became Raquel Fabre. Efficient, hard, cheeky.
0: And as Raquel Fabre, I found you again. That afternoon in the store.
1: I was seeking something. You. Something in my subconscious mind demanded an eye for an eye. A hurt for a hurt. Something out of the forgotten past urged me to find you. To hurt you as you'd hurt me. Then this house and the music.
0: You loved Moonlight Sonata when you were Christina.
1: And the image in the looking glass was myself. It was myself, but as I had been myself in the mirror 6 years before. Then things began to come back.
0: The image was your true self fighting to win you back. Oh, Christina. You were cruel and evil as Raquel, but I had to love you because you were so like Christina.
1: It's all over now, Richard.
0: Over. And just beginning.
1: Darling, you love me because I reminded you of Christina. Please, please never hate me because I remind you of Raquel.

0: And so the curtain comes down on the final act of Moonlight Sonata. This week's Stars Over Hollywood show is presented by Carnation Evaporated Milk and starring Anita Louise. In just a moment, we'll have news about next week's show. Meantime, how about a curtain call, Anita Louise?
1: Thank you, Art.
0: Anita, we're all indebted to you for giving us such a fine performance today. It was wonderful.
1: That's very kind of you. It's been a great pleasure for me.
0: Incidentally, folks tell me you're quite an accomplished harpist. Your day must be full between acting and music.
1: And motherhood, Art. I have two healthy youngsters, you know. Both of them raised in the cradle on Carnation, by the way.
0: Well, in that case, Anita, you know that there's no finer milk for babies than Carnation evaporated milk. Isn't that so?
1: Indeed it is.
0: Carnation's store of important milk minerals and vitamin D is just what babies need for good bone and teeth development. And certainly, no milk could be easier to digest, even for the delicate systems of the tiniest babies. What's more, mothers know Carnation to be absolutely safe milk. Carnation is first pasteurized and then sterilized after the can is sealed. Is it really any wonder 8 out of 10 mothers who use Carnation say their doctor recommended it?
1: It's no wonder to me.
0: Nor to me. Carnation is the milk every doctor knows. And now, Anita, from a grateful sponsor to a splendid actress and Carnation mother, this bouquet of red and white carnations, just like those pictured on every can of Carnation evaporated milk.
1: Oh, thank you so much, Art. They're very beautiful. Now, would you tell me what you've planned for next week's show?
0: Our star on next Saturday's Stars Over Hollywood show will be one of Movietown's very young stars, Dean Stockwell.
1: Oh, he was so good in The Boy with the Green Hair. And the story?
0: It's a very touching play about a young orphan boy who wants a daddy so much he creates one. The title is Home's Not a Place.
1: I'll certainly be listening. Goodbye, everyone.
0: Goodbye, Anita. Miss Louise may currently be seen in the Warner Brothers production, Retreat Hell. The story on today's Stars Over Hollywood was written by Milton Geiger. Supporting Miss Louise were Bill Johnstone and Betty Lou Gerson. Music was composed and conducted by Rex Corey, and the program was directed by Don Clark. Ladies, when you shop for groceries today, be sure to have Carnation, the world's favorite brand of evaporated milk, on your shopping list. No other kind of milk has as many uses as Carnation.
2: Carnation for cooking.
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0: 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This evening's titles were Cupid as a Hobo, Love Can Happen to Anybody, The Experiment, and Moonlight Sonata. 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Tune in again next Friday evening, same time, same place, for another set of thrilling and awesome drama, adventure, or historical shows here on Audio Theater. This is Sarah saying, thanks for listening till then. Have a great one.
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Thank you.

0: Good evening. This is Adam. Welcome to Audio Theater for Tuesday, June 23rd, 2026. This evening, on Audio Theater, I present a detective quad play from the old-time radio series, This Is Your FBI. This evening's titles will be The Would-Be Movie Star, Lady of Larceny, The Friendly Hijacker, and The Careless Kidnapper. These shows originally aired back on the evenings of August 2nd, 9th, 16th, and 23rd, 1946, respectively. These cases, taken directly from the files of the Federal Bureau of Investigation, begin momentarily. Enjoy this evening's presentation.
1: 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For in a few minutes, you'll learn from our sponsor, the Equitable Life Assurance Society of the United States, how easy it is to build Social Security into full security. Tonight's FBI file, The Would-Be Movie Star.

0: As a general rule, statistics are rather dull. But here are some statistics which, to you and to every other good American citizen, should not only be far from dull, but should, in fact, be truly alarming. Last year in this country, major crimes alone were committed at the rate of nearly 5,000 every 24 hours. And the figures for this year already show an increase of almost 22%. And the figures are still climbing, particularly in that field of crime of which tonight's case from the files of your FBI is a recent example. The crime of robbery, which has increased during the last 6 months, almost 50%. Ever since she saw that movie a couple of weeks ago in which a baby stole the picture from the grown-ups in the cast, Ruth Patterson has been obsessed with three ideas. One, that her own two-month-old Ricky is three times cuter. Two, could have played the part 10 times better. And that she and her husband Frank should move to Hollywood and get the baby into pictures. But thus far, they're still living in North Philadelphia, where at the moment, little Ricky is... Well, roughly translated, that means bring me my supper bottle.
1: Okay, okay, Ricky. I'm hurrying as fast as I can. Here, take this bottle. Take it. Oh, that's it. Oh, gee, how you carry on. Oh, well, if you're going to be a movie star, I suppose you have to be a little temperamental. Just a minute. Now, just keep working on that bottle, honey. All right, I'm coming.
2: Hiya, sis.
1: Oh, hello, Flo.
2: Is Frank home yet?
1: No, he works overtime Monday. Come on in.
2: Okay.
1: Oh, gosh, excuse me. He don't hold a bottle so good. Okay, Mommy's back now. There we are. Flo?
2: Yeah?
1: Come here.
2: Well, what is it?
1: Look at Ricky. Look at that face of his. Did you ever see such expression?
2: Yeah, that's cute.
1: Cute? With eyes like Jimmy Stewart, hair like Van Johnson, and a chin like Cary Grant, and all you can say is cute?
2: Honey, I'm just happy he doesn't look like that husband of yours.
1: Oh, gee, that reminds me. You know, you shouldn't even be here, Flo.
2: Why not?
1: Frank says he don't like for you to visit me. He thinks you're a bad influence.
2: Haven't you given up caring what he thinks?
1: Well, sure, but he's the only husband I've got.
2: What about the Hollywood deal?
1: Oh, you mean with Ricky?
2: Yeah. Is Frank going to take you out there?
1: No. He says that's out.
2: Well, you still want to go?
1: Of course.
2: Without Frank?
1: Sure, but how?
2: I think I've got an angle for you on that.
1: Oh, gee, what is it?
2: Your car's here, ain't it?
1: Yeah, why?
2: Get Ricky. We're all going to the store.
1: Store? What store?
2: There's a supermarket over on the other side of town.
1: What are we going there for?
2: Get Ricky like I tell you and let's go. This kid is going to co-star in a little act that'll get you and him to Hollywood.
1: What?
2: Pick him up, will you, and come on.

0: Okay. Here we are.
1: Oh, look, Flo. Ricky went to sleep in my arms coming over.
0: That's well. Bring him and come on.
1: Where?
0: Into that store.
1: Oh, but look, it's already closed. Don't you see the sign on the door?
0: The manager's still in there. He'll let us in.
1: Oh, okay.
0: I'll do all the talking. Come on.
1: I still don't see what coming here has got to do with going to Hollywood.
0: Just follow me.
1: Look, the manager sees us, but he's shaking his head no.
0: Hold the kid up where he can see him.
1: You mean like this?
0: Yeah. Come on to the door, mister.
1: Oh, here he comes now.
0: Look, let me do the talking.
1: Oh, I wouldn't know what to say anyway.
2: I'm sorry, ladies, but the store is closed.
0: Yes, we know, and we wouldn't have bothered you except on account of the baby. You see, it's my sister's baby, and she forgot
2: to... You don't have to tell me. You forgot to get milk for the baby, right?
0: Now, how did you know that?
2: Lady, I unlock this door 2 or 3 times a week for the same reason.
0: Oh, then you don't mind?
2: Of course not. Come right in.
0: Thanks. Go ahead, sis.
1: Okay.
2: We can't turn down little fellas that need milk.
1: No.
2: Now, if you just wait right here, I'll go back to the ice.
0: Never box. Mind, mister.
2: I beg your pardon?
0: Never mind the milk. This is a stick-up.
2: What?
1: Flo!
0: Shut up.
1: Flo, I didn't know we came over here for this.
0: Quiet, will you? Get him up, mister, and walk over to that cash register.
1: You really holding him up?
0: Do what I tell you, mister.
2: Okay.
0: Anybody in the back?
2: Everybody else is gone.
0: Okay. Over to the cash register. Here. Put the money in this paper sack. Fill that money bag, too. Too bad I didn't think of this Saturday. We'd have got a bigger take.
2: It'll be too bad for you ever thought of it at all.
1: Oh, now, mister, don't be sore. This is as big a surprise to me as it is to you.
0: Now, wait a minute, mister. Take your hand out from under that counter.
2: I just wanted to get
0: some... Drop that gun!
2: Oh, no, I won't.
1: Flo, you shouldn't have fired that gun. Look, you made Ricky cry.

0: A few hours later, in the Philadelphia office of the FBI, Agent in Charge Marlin is studying some reports when...
1: Marlin speaking.
2: Police headquarters, Mr. Marlin. Here's one hot off the griddle for you fellas.
1: Yes, what is it?
2: A supermarket in North Philadelphia was stuck up right after closing time tonight by two women with a baby.
1: Two women with a...
2: That's right, a baby, and they escaped with $5,300 after shooting down the manager.
1: Is he dead?
2: No, he'll be all right. We got him in the hospital.
1: Well, I don't see any FBI angle.
2: Well, the car the women used was reported crossing over the New Jersey line at top speed about 30 minutes ago.
1: Oh, I see. Well, under the National Stolen Property Act, that becomes our problem. Anybody get the license number?
2: No, but it's a black Ford sedan, about a 41 model.
1: Any description of the women?
2: Well, the manager of the store gave a fair description. He's in the city hospital, and he's well enough to talk.
1: Good enough. I'll send Special Agent Corey out there right away.

0: Pour me another cup of coffee, Ruth, please.
1: Oh, but you haven't got time, Frankie. Look at the clock.
0: Hmm? Oh, well, fix me a cup anyway while I get on my coat and tie, huh?
1: Oh, you better not stop for any more coffee, Frankie. You'll be late.
0: But what's the matter with you this morning?
1: Nothing. Nothing's the matter. Why?
0: You've been trying to rush me out of here ever since I got up.
1: Oh, I am not. It's just your imagination.
0: No, I'll answer it.
1: Oh, no, I'll answer it. You go put on your tie.
0: Okay.
1: Hello?
2: Hello, sis. Has the jerk gone to work yet?
1: Oh, good morning, Aunt Martha. How are you?
2: What? Oh, I get it. Look, this will only take a minute.
1: Yeah, Ricky's just fine.
2: Now, listen to me. As soon as Frank is gone, get yours and the kid's stuff packed.
1: Oh, I see. Why? Why is that, Aunt Martha?
2: I'll be over to pick you up in about an hour, so you be ready.
1: Yeah, but
2: I'm trying to tell you. I've got it all fixed. We're leaving for California today. See you in about an hour.
1: Oh, swell. Well, I'm glad you called, Aunt Martha. Goodbye now.
2: So long.
1: That was Aunt Martha, Frankie.
0: What did she do? Change her mind and come back?
1: What?
0: Aunt Martha left for Florida 2 days ago, Ruth.
1: But you must be mistaken.
0: That was your sister Florence, wasn't it?
1: Well, yes. But I didn't want you to get upset.
0: She was here at the apartment yesterday, wasn't she?
1: What?
0: You should have emptied her cork-tipped cigarette butts out of the ashtray, Ruth.
1: Okay. She was here, but I didn't
0: Look, for the last time, Ruth, I'm telling you to keep that sister of yours out of this house.
1: Oh, but Frankie...
0: She's no good and you know it. Now, if you don't stop seeing her, first thing you know, she'll be getting you mixed up in something like this thing in this morning's paper.
1: What thing?
0: Two women. One of them with a baby stuck up a supermarket last night.
1: I didn't read about...
0: Look it over. You'll see what I mean. So long, honey.
1: So long.
0: You keep away from that Florence.

0: Good morning, Corey.
1: Morning, Mr. Marlin.
0: I had to go out on another case last night. Didn't get back. What happened on your supermarket investigation?
1: You haven't seen my report yet?
0: I just got in a few minutes ago.
1: Oh. Well, I got one lead, and we ought to know any minute now whether it's a good one or not.
0: What's that?
1: The baby's footprint.
0: Baby's footprint?
1: Yeah.
0: I don't see how you
1: When the women came in to hold up the store, the baby was asleep in its mother's arms.
0: Yes?
1: The pistol shot wakened it, and the baby started crying and kicking.
0: Uh-huh.
1: The manager remembered hearing the mother tell the baby to stop pushing his feet against a glass case.
0: And that's where you found the footprint.
1: Right.
0: Good, good.
1: I hope so. Anyway, I got the lab to turn out a lot of copies of it last night, and by now every hospital in Philadelphia has one.
0: What makes you think the baby was born in the Philadelphia hospital? The police said the hijacker's car was seen speeding across the line into New Jersey last night.
1: That could have been a trick to give a false lead. They could have doubled back later, you know.
0: Yes, I suppose so.
1: If that baby was born in a Philadelphia hospital, we ought to know any minute now who its parents are.

0: We meet somebody way over in the...
1: Frankie!
2: I found this on the floor of the car. Thought I'd better come back.
1: What is it?
2: A money bag with G&L Grocery Company's name on it.
1: Well, what about it?
2: I think your sister here can answer that.
0: I don't know what you're talking about.
2: There was a story in the paper this morning about two women and a kid. They held up the store that this money bag came from.
0: So?
2: I got a pretty good idea. You did the job and you took my wife and kid with you.
1: Frankie, I...
2: Honey, you know I'm telling the truth.
0: Oh, stop, will you?
2: She probably hooked you in with some of that Hollywood talk, putting Ricky in pictures.
0: Oh, I don't want to hear any more of this. Come on, sis.
2: Wait a minute. Ruth, what are you doing with those bags?
0: Well, what she should have done a year ago. She's leaving you.
2: Oh, no. No, she's staying. Both of you
1: are. We are not. I'm taking Ricky to Hollywood and you can't stop me.
2: Now, look, you may be tired of me, Ruth, but you're not going anywhere with this sister of yours until I get the truth on this stick-up.
0: You, really want the truth?
2: Yeah.
0: Okay, sucker. Oh.
1: Slow. That was Ricky's 10 o'clock bottle.

0: We'll return in just a moment to tonight's case, which shows how your FBI helps provide national security. Now let's listen in on a conversation about Social Security between a baseball fan named Jim Meyer and his friend, the Equitable Society representative.
1: Well, now, let's see. You ask, who has the better chance of scoring a run? A man on second base or a batter with two strikes against him?
0: Right.
1: Why, the man on second, of course.
0: That's right, Jim. And that illustrates a point about Social Security. In the old days, most of us had two strikes against us. Our chances of ever getting full security were slim. But now every man who has Social Security starts on second base.
1: But how does he advance to the home plate, Carl?
0: Through life insurance, Jim. Life insurance is the pinch hitter that never fails. For instance, at your age, by paying a comparatively small sum every week, you can double the protection you get from Social Security.
1: Say, now that's an interesting angle. It's what you might call teamwork between Social Security and life insurance.
0: Yes, Jim, many Americans don't realize what a wonderful asset they have in Social Security. They've never discovered how easy it is to build Social Security into full security through life insurance. Most people are amazed when they discover how little it costs. For instance, if you already own some life insurance, your Equitable Society man may be able to show you how only a few dollars extra per month will give your family complete protection and assure you a comfortable retirement income through the Equitable Extended Income Plan. Remember, your Social Security benefits vary according to your age, salary, and family situation. Why not get the facts? Find out exactly what you're entitled to under Social Security. The government has prepared a special card that will help you secure this information. To obtain one of these cards, get in touch with your Equitable Society representative or send your name and address on a postcard to the Equitable Society care of this station. That's EQUITABLE, the Equitable Life Assurance Society of the United States. And now back to the FBI file, the would-be movie star.

Although the number of major crimes committed by men is far greater than that of those committed by women, the criminal mind itself has no gender. The instinct or the urge to cheat, to rob, to kill can be just as strong in women as in men. And the woman who holds a gun in her hand is just as cold and ruthless and vicious and deadly as her male counterpart. And just as consistent, too, in leaving that inevitable trace which leads to her downfall. It was barely 30 minutes after the girl, Florence,

0: Florence had struck down her sister's husband, Frank, and fled from the apartment with her sister and the baby, that Agent in Charge Marlin and Special Agent Corey of the FBI arrived at the apartment house in North Philadelphia.
1: Well, this is the right house number anyway, Corey.
2: I hope they still live here.
1: Yeah. Here it is. Mr. and Mrs. Frank Patterson, 2E, second floor. Come on. Go ahead.
2: Thanks. You know, there's only one thing I don't understand in this case.
1: What's that?
2: Well, the hospital file on the baby's footprints is correct, but according to the record, the baby's father's a bookkeeper.
1: What of it?
2: Well, he just doesn't sound like the kind of person who'd have a wife that goes in for hijacking.
1: You should have been with the Bureau long enough, Corey, not to be surprised at anything.
2: I know, but...
1: Hold it. A, B... E ought to be back toward the rear. Come on. C, D...
2: That's E on the left there.
1: Hold it. Just a minute, mister.
3: Huh?
1: You Frank Patterson?
3: Yeah.
1: We're special agents of the FBI.
3: Oh.
1: You know why we're here?
3: Yeah, I guess I do. But I'm telling you, my wife is innocent. It was her sister that got her into it. She's made nothing but trouble ever since
1: she
3: got married.
1: Wait a minute, not so fast.
3: But she's taken my wife and baby away with her. I gotta catch up with them before...
1: They'll do the catching, Patterson. Just tell us what happened.
3: Well, I don't know all the details, but when I found that grocery company money bag on the floor of my car this morning on the way to work...
1: Yes?
3: Well, I knew who had done the robbery I read about, so I came tearing back to the house and found her sister was here getting ready to take Ruth and the baby away with her.
1: What did you do?
3: I tried to put her out of the house, but she struck me with something. I passed out.
1: What's her name?
3: Florence. Florence Bethel. She lives at 824 North Street, but I don't suppose they went there.
1: Corey.
3: Because...
1: Yeah? Hop over to that address right away and see what you can find out. I'll be back at the office.
2: Right.

0: there for?
1: Waiting for the old guy who's going to drive us to California.
0: What old guy?
1: Oh, the one I told you about. He had an ad in the paper that he was driving through and with chair expenses. I called him this morning and made the deal.
0: Well, why couldn't we go on the train?
1: It's safer for us this way.
2: Oh. How do, ladies?
0: Oh,
2: I'm Mr. Chandler. Are you the ones who are waiting for me?
1: Yeah, we're the ones.
2: Fine. Say, that's a mighty young baby you got there to be making such a long trip.
0: Oh, yes, sir. He's only 2 months old, but he's just the cutest.
1: He's real tough. He can take it.
0: Oh, I promise you he won't be any trouble to you.
2: He couldn't be any trouble for me, young lady. I like babies.
3: Oh, you do?
1: Okay, then. Let's get started.
2: Very well. I'll give you a hand with your bags, and then we'll all be off for good old California.
4: What did you find out, Corey?
5: The sister had already packed and left her rooming house, but I got a lead on where they're probably headed for.
4: Yes, where?
5: The landlady overheard Florence Bethel using the payphone in the hall this morning. The landlady heard her say, "Are you the man who had the ad in the paper about driving to California?" That's all she had a chance to hear.
4: That's enough for us. Get all the newspapers for a week back, and we'll start checking all the personal travel ads. Found one to California yet, Corey?
5: Not yet. Several to Florida, one to Chicago, and two to Texas.
4: I've been having the same kind of luck so far.
5: There's just got to be at least one to California.
4: I'm on the last list now, so... Wait. Wait a minute.
5: Find one?
4: Yes. Yes, give me the phone.
5: What did they say?
4: Chandler's our party, all right. That was his niece.
5: What route are they taking to California?
4: His niece didn't know, but look up the number of the American Motor Club.
5: What?
4: She heard Chandler call the club to have them lay out a route for him.
5: Good.
4: Okay, here's the route they're taking.
5: Then let's hit the highway.
4: Well, that's doing it the hard way, Corey.
5: What do you mean?
4: They've got at least a 3-hour lead on us.
5: Yeah, but...
4: Now, we know the route they're taking and how much mileage Chandler plans to make each day. So after we put out a general police alert for them, let's pick out a plane stop somewhere on the route up ahead of them and...

0: If you young ladies are tired of listening to the radio, I'll be glad to turn it off.
1: Oh, no, sir. We love it, don't we, Flo?
2: Yeah, sure.
0: How's that baby doing?
1: Oh, he's just fine, thank you. He's been sleeping for 2 hours now.
0: And his second day of travel, too.
1: Yes.
0: He's really taking it in his stride, all right.
2: When do we hit Nashville?
0: Well, ought to be there another hour, miss. Hungry?
2: Little.
3: We interrupt our program of dance music to bring you a special news bulletin. Police in the 7 states alerted by the FBI have as yet found no trace of the automobile believed headed for California, carrying as passengers the 2 women and a baby who figured in the holdup 3 days ago of a supermarket in Philadelphia.
1: Flo,
3: police are confident that the driver of the car, A.B. Chandler of Philadelphia,
4: what?
3: Is not aware of the identity of his passengers. And what? They expressed the fear that...
0: Well, it looks like I've gotten a little better acquainted with you young ladies.
1: Flo, what are we going to do?
2: We're going to California, of course.
1: Yes, but...
2: Mr. Chandler, pull off to the side and stop.
0: What? What do you mean?
2: We're leaving you here.
0: Oh, no, you're not. I'm driving on into Nashville and turn you
2: That's
0: over...
2: That's a gun sticking in your back, mister. Now stop like I tell you. You understand?
0: Very well.
2: Now get out.
1: Flo, look.
2: What?
1: Where? That car. It's coming right over beside us.
5: All right, put down that gun, miss.
2: Who are you?
5: We're special agents of the FBI.
1: The FBI?
0: Thank heavens.
5: That's right, and your trip to California stops right here.
1: Oh, look, Ricky heard that. Now he knows he'll never get me.

the holdup of the grocery store and the shooting of the manager, Florence Bethel is now serving a long term in a penitentiary. State and federal officials, convinced that there was no deliberate complicity on her part in either act, released the mother of the child, Ruth Patterson. Florence Bethel was just one more of the hundreds of criminals being brought every day to inevitable justice. But still, the crime wave in America rises higher and higher. Your FBI and your local law enforcement agencies can only capture criminals. They cannot prevent them from coming into being. That is a problem for America's homes and schools and churches and other social groups to solve. That is a problem on whose solution rests the internal security and future of America.

0: In just a moment, we'll tell you about next week's colorful story from the files of your FBI. 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
1: Next week, we will bring you another colorful story from the files of the Federal Bureau of Investigation. Lady of Larceny.
0: The incidents used in tonight's Equitable Life Assurance Society's broadcast are adapted from the files of the Federal Bureau of Investigation. However, all names used are fictitious, and any similarity thereof to the names of persons living or dead is accidental. Tonight, the music was composed and conducted by Frederick Steiner, the author was Frank Ferries, and your narrator was Dean Carlton. This is Your FBI is a Jerry Devine production. Now, this is Carl Frank, speaking for the Equitable Life Assurance Society of the United States and the Equitable Society's representative in your community, and inviting you to tune in again next week at this same time when the Equitable Life Assurance Society of the United States will bring you another colorful story from the files of the Federal Bureau of Investigation. Lady of Larceny, on This is Your FBI.
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3: The Equitable Life Assurance Society presents This is Your FBI. 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Are you one of the 50 million Americans covered by Social Security? If so, have you any clear idea of your rights and benefits under Social Security? Well, there may be a pleasant surprise in store for you. For in a few minutes, you will learn from our sponsor, the Equitable Life Assurance Society of the United States, how easy it is to build Social Security into full security. Tonight's FBI file, Lady of Larceny.

0: A criminal of necessity lives by his wits. But inevitably there comes the time when they no longer can protect him. For the criminal's habits and methods are, almost without exception, as unchanging as the spots of a leopard. And though he be cunning and ingenious enough to escape justice today, he leaves behind him, as in tonight's case from the files of your FBI, the blueprint for his certain defeat tomorrow. There was nothing out of the ordinary about the scene that took place that morning in the visitors' room of a county jail in a certain state along the Atlantic seaboard. That is, nothing that appeared out of the ordinary to the stony-faced guard seated at one end of the long table, where he could watch both sides of the low wooden partition. Just a mother and her prisoner's son conversing across the partition. Talking mother and son talk. After a while, the son glances up at the clock on the wall, then...
1: Well, Mom, I guess our time's about up.
2: Goodness, it seems like I'd only been here a minute.
1: They don't give us very much time, you know. Anyway, it was swell of you to come to see me.
2: I'll come as often as they let me, Frederick.
1: I know you will.
2: And when I'm not here, you just know that you're in my heart every minute, son.
1: Yeah, sure.
2: Oh, dear, I almost forgot something.
1: What?
2: I was only able to bring you two packages of cigarettes this time.
1: Oh,
2: but...
1: gee, you're swell.
2: Oh, here they
1: Wait
2: are.
1: Wait a minute. Hey, guard.
3: Yeah?
1: Mom's brought me some cigarettes. All right for me to take them?
3: Well,
2: why wouldn't it be all right?
1: I have to watch everything we get, Mom.
2: Well, Lansing, what could be wrong with a little package of cigarettes?
1: Okay for me to take them, guard?
3: Yeah, go ahead.
1: Thanks.
2: Well, wait now. I brought you some matches, too.
1: Oh.
2: Here they are.
1: Okay.
2: You be careful with them now, son.
1: What?
2: Well, you know you were always careless with matches.
1: Oh. Okay, Mom. I won't set anything on fire with them.
3: All right. Time's up.
1: Okay. Well, so long, Mom. Give me a little kiss over the fence, huh?
2: Of course. Goodbye, son. And I'll see you soon. Real soon, I hope.

0: Huh? Friday.
1: Oh. I'm sorry, kid. I didn't know you were sleeping.
2: That's okay. It's your old lady's show.
1: Yeah. I just left her. Want a cigarette?
2: Okay.
1: Here you are.
2: Thanks. What was new with her?
1: That's what I'm going to find out right now.
2: What do you mean?
1: This book of matches here.
2: Yeah.
1: That's our communication system.
2: Huh?
1: See this little staple that clamps the matches and the book together?
2: Yeah.
1: This one was put in by Mom.
2: I don't get it.
1: Wait till I yank it out and I'll show you. There. I'll pull this scratch flap back.
2: Yeah.
1: Separate the two layers of matches.
2: Uh-huh.
1: And down at the bottom here, there should be a message.
2: Well, I'll be...
1: Shh. Quiet, stupid.
2: What does it say?
1: Everything's set for tonight.
2: No kidding.
1: Yeah.
2: What's the deal?
1: We make the break at 10 o'clock. Mom will be waiting for us outside in a red Packard ambulance.
2: Ambulance?
1: Yeah. That's real smart. Nobody will stop us in a wagon like that.
2: Well, who's making the break?
1: There'll be eight of us all together.
2: Do the other guys stay with us?
1: No, we split up four and four.
2: Hey, I wonder why your old lady got an ambulance.
1: Listen, kid. If we needed it, that old gal could heist a ferry boat.

0: Mom?
1: Yes?
0: Anything tailing us?
1: No, not a soul. We got the road all to ourselves.
0: Swell.
1: I have an idea the police are following the young men in the other car.
0: I hope so.
1: What's your friend's name? One that was wounded.
0: Whitey.
1: Goodness, I hope he's not too badly hurt.
0: I got an idea that he is.
1: Oh, that's a pity. Do you think that I should go in back and see if there's anything I can do for
0: you? No, you stay here. The other guys will take care of him, okay?
1: Are they all coming with us to the hideout?
0: No, just Whitey. The other two get out after we cross the state line.
1: Oh.
0: Mom, I want you to know that we certainly appreciate what you've done for us.
1: Oh, it was nothing.
0: Are you kidding? Getting this ambulance, these white jackets and caps?
1: Frederick, it was just what any other mother would do, so forget it.
2: Two hours after the prison break, deputies overtook and captured the four men who had gotten away in the other car. But Fred Taylor, the wounded Whitey Monroe, and their companions were still at large. Convinced that they had crossed the state line after killing a guard, prison officials telephoned the local field office of the FBI. A few minutes later, Special Agents Norman and Perry were searching the cell which had been occupied by Taylor and Monroe for some possible lead.
3: Well, Perry, they seem to have taken whatever effects they had with them.
4: Maybe we'll get a lead out of the stolen ambulance when it turns up.
3: Yes. Did you check on their visitors?
4: Yes. Monroe had no visitors at all, and Taylor none except his mother.
3: I see. Well, from the guard's description, you couldn't suspect her of anything.
4: No.
3: Come on. We'll study the files on both of them and see if... Now, wait a minute.
4: What?
3: On the floor under the cot here.
4: Well, what is it?
3: An empty matchbook.
4: Oh.
3: Bottom staple has been pulled loose and the whole match section is gone. You got a book of matches there?
4: Yes, right here.
3: Pull the staple loose, will you?
4: Okay. There you are.
3: And now spread the two layers apart.
4: Right.
3: If you wanted to smuggle a message to somebody, that'd be a good place to write it, wouldn't it?
4: Yeah, sure.
3: Now look at their empty matchbook. Staple is still partly in place, but look at this.
4: Yeah, it's a couple of other little holes.
3: Right. Looks like the original staple was taken out, something written or inserted inside, and then the book was restapled.
4: Well, what do you know?
3: Under the microscope in the lab, we'll be able to find the tool markings on the staple of the machine that stamped it in place.
4: What'll that tell us, though?
3: Maybe nothing we want to know right now, but maybe an awful lot later on.

0: Here, take a shot of this, Whitey.
1: Okay, Fred.
0: How do you feel, kid?
1: Not so hot.
0: Well, we got the slug out of you anyway. So by morning, you ought to be feeling better.
1: I hope so.
0: Wish we could get you a doc. We can't risk bringing him out here to the tourist camp.
1: I'll make it okay.
0: Try to cork off now, kid. I'm going to the other room for a little business meeting with Mom.
1: Okay.
0: Hi, Mom.
2: Hello, son.
0: Well, see, you got the little office all set up. Portable typewriter, staple machine.
2: Yeah, I didn't see any use in wasting time.
0: Where's the portable printing press?
2: We won't need one this time.
0: We got to print up some checks on some company to draw money on, don't we?
2: I already have a book of checks, son. Look, how do you like these?
0: The Florida company. The big oil company, you mean?
2: Uh-huh.
0: Where'd you get these?
2: Now, son, you mustn't pry into Mother's little secrets. I also have a copy of the president's signature, T.V. Jackson.
0: Terrific.
2: And for the small checks, here's a copy of the cashier's signature.
0: Mom, you didn't miss a thing.
2: I run my office just as efficiently as they do theirs, son.
0: Okay, sweetheart. Look, stick a voucher in the typewriter, will you? Huh? We got to buy us a second-hand car the first thing in the morning.
2: How much will you need?
0: Oh, better make it for $1,500 at least.
2: Then we'll staple a memo to the check explaining that the money represents a bonus. How's that?
0: Swell.
2: Yeah, and instead of making it for $1,500 even, I'll make it $1,472.83. That'll sound more legitimate.
0: That's my mom.
2: Oh, one thing, son.
0: Yeah.
2: I want you to be careful when you go to buy that used car. There are a lot of crooks in business these days.
3: There's the police garage, Norman.
0: Yes, I guess we can pull right in. Enough room on your side?
3: Plenty.
4: Good morning, officer.
5: Good morning.
4: We're special agents, Norman and Perry, FBI.
5: Oh, yeah. How do you do?
4: Glad to meet you. Glad to meet you.
5: Hey, you fellows made a mighty quick trip down here to Charleston.
4: Well, can't afford to lose much time.
5: Well, the ambulance we picked up is right over here.
4: Fine.
5: We didn't touch a thing inside, just hauled her from where she was found.
4: And where was that?
5: Just outside of town. Yeah, I'd better answer that. I'll be back in a minute.
4: Right. I'll take a look inside, Perry.
3: Okay.
4: Find anything?
3: Looks like they played the part all the way.
4: How's that?
3: There's two white jackets.
4: The caps. I'll take the caps. You search the jackets.
3: Right.
4: These were probably already in the ambulance when it was stolen.
3: Yes.
4: These caps don't seem to yield up much, no? Oh, wait a minute.
3: What did you find?
4: Two or three strands of dark hair from whoever was wearing this cap. We'll turn them over to the lab and add them to our other little keepsakes, the match cover and staple.
6: Mr. Norman?
4: Yeah?
6: Your office is calling you long distance.
4: Thanks. Come on, Perry.
3: I wonder what's up.
4: Maybe something in the prison break.
5: Here you are.
4: Thank you. Norman speaking. What? Yes? Yes, where? What's the name of the camp? Well, never mind. We'll find it. Right?
3: What's up?
4: Two of the men who got away in the ambulance have been picked up.
3: Good.
4: They said Taylor and Monroe dropped them and then headed for a tourist camp just south of Charleston on Highway 26.
5: I'll bet I know the one they mean, Mr. Norman.
4: Fine. Guess who was with them, Perry?
3: Who?
4: Their outside help, the one who stole the ambulance. Taylor's mother.
3: What?
4: Give us the name of that camp, officer. We'll get going.

0: Mrs. Taylor.
1: Yes, young man.
0: Where's Fred?
1: Fred? Oh, he went into town.
0: What for?
1: To buy an automobile.
0: Taking chances, ain't he?
1: With the police?
0: Yeah.
1: Oh, I'm sure they don't suspect that we're within 100 miles of here.
0: What's with the car? Are we moving on?
1: Well, yeah. Oh, just a minute. Who is it?
2: It's me, ma'am.
1: Oh. Well, come on in, son.
2: Thanks.
1: Did you find the car?
2: Yeah, I got us a real good one.
1: Splendid.
0: Fred.
2: Yeah, Whitey.
0: Are we pulling out of here?
2: Yeah. Mom, you better go in and pack.
1: Hey, but don't you think
2: I want to talk to Whitey alone.
1: Oh. Oh. Very well.
2: Whitey?
0: Yeah.
2: I hate to tell you this, but here's where we part company.
0: What do you mean?
2: Mom and I are pulling out. Alone.
0: Look, I can make it okay.
2: Now, you're in bad shape. You'd slow us down and get us all caught.
0: But I can't stay here with nobody to look after me.
2: Yeah, I know.
0: Well, then I gotta go with you.
2: I'm sorry, kid. You're not going anywhere.
0: Huh?
2: I really hate to do this, Whitey.
0: Now, wait a minute.
2: I gotta look out for Mom.
0: Fred, no, go!
2: Coming, Mother.

0: We will return in just a moment to tonight's case, which shows how your FBI helps provide national security. Now, let's eavesdrop on a conversation about Social Security between a man named George Leland and his friend, the Equitable Society representative.
1: I don't get it. Why would my brother and his wife need $12,000 more than my wife and I to retire at 65 on an income of $200 a month?
0: Because your brother is a dentist.
1: Well, what's that got to do with it, Milton?
0: Well, George, dentists aren't usually covered by Social Security. You are.
1: Well, you don't mean to tell me that Social Security would be worth anything like $12,000 to me.
0: That's exactly what I do mean. When you and your wife get to be 65, you'll be entitled to an annuity from Social Security that, at present rates, would cost $12,000 in cash.
1: Say, that's real money. I never realized that Social Security would be worth that much to me.
0: Yes, George, many Americans don't realize what a wonderful asset they have in Social Security. They have never discovered how easy it is to build Social Security into full security through life insurance. Most people are amazed when they discover how little it costs. For instance, if you already own some life insurance, your Equitable Society man may be able to show you how only a few dollars extra per month will give your wife complete protection and assure you a comfortable retirement income through the Equitable Extended Income Plan. Remember, your Social Security benefits vary according to your age, salary, and family situation. So why not get the facts? Find out exactly what you are entitled to under Social Security. The government has prepared a special card that will help you secure this information. To obtain one of these cards, get in touch with your Equitable Society representative or send your name and address on a postcard to the Equitable Society, care of this station. That's EQUITABLE. The Equitable Life Assurance Society of the United States. And now, back to the FBI file, Lady of Larceny.

0: has been written about honor and loyalty among thieves. But none of it is borne out by the facts. Criminals are without a sense of honor, else they would not be criminals. And the only sense of loyalty they possess is that of loyalty to self-interest. When the chips are down, they think only of themselves. And whoever stands in their way is removed by brutal force. It was not more than 30 minutes after Fred Taylor cruelly bludgeoned the wounded Whitey Monroe and drove away with his mother that FBI agents Norman and Perry pulled into the tourist camp and were directed by the owner to the right cabin.
1: Try the door, Perry.
2: Well, it's unlocked.
1: Let's go in.
2: Well, looks like they ducked out.
1: Yes. Must have gotten a hold of some new transportation.
2: Stole another car, probably.
1: Maybe they had one of their own waiting around here for them.
2: Wait a minute.
1: What?
2: One of them has been left behind.
1: What do you mean?
2: Look in there, hanging off the side of the bed.
1: Yeah. Come on.
2: He's the one that was wounded. Look.
1: Uh-huh. Whitey Monroe.
2: Oh.
1: The blows on the head are what he got for being in the way, I guess.
2: Nice couple, Taylor and his mother.
1: Yeah. Well, look around and see what you can find, Perry. I'm going to have a talk with the owner of the camp and then put in a long-distance call to our office.

0: Frederick?
1: Yeah, Mom?
0: Wouldn't you like me to drive for a while?
1: No, I feel fine.
0: You know, I just been thinking about that unfortunate young man.
1: Whitey?
0: Yes.
1: What about him?
0: Well, I had quite a talk with him when you went in to buy this car.
1: Yeah?
0: He was looking forward so to taking this trip with us. He'd never been to Florida.
1: Look, Mom, are you trying to make me feel like a heel?
0: Oh, of course not, son. Oh, you did the right thing. I just feel sorry for anyone missing scenery like this. Ow!
1: What's the matter?
0: Oh, I just jabbed myself with this crochet needle.
1: What is that thing you're making?
0: A doily.
1: What's it good for?
0: To put under a plate.
1: But we ain't got a plate.
0: Well, we're going to have. In fact, we're going to have a lot of plates and a home to go with them.
1: Homes cost money, Mom.
0: Yeah, I know.
1: We're never going to make any big bundle cashing these nickel and dime checks.
0: Yeah, I realize that, too. That's why we're headed for Palm Beach.
1: What do you mean?
0: We're going to make one big score and go under for a while.
1: How?
0: Guess who's vacationing at her Palm Beach home?
1: Who?
0: The wife of the president of the Florida Company, Mrs. T.V. Jackson.
1: So what?
0: Well, we're using Florida Company checks, aren't we?
1: Yeah?
0: Well, Mrs. T.V. Jackson, who won't know about it, of course, is going to help us cash one of her husband's company checks for $10,000.
2: Harry, let's review our facts, eh?
3: All right, Norman.
2: We know Taylor and his mother are a check-forging team. That's what he was in for when he broke jail.
3: Yes.
2: We also know that they've skipped, but we have no idea in which direction. However, they're bound to start passing checks again, and when they do, we should be able to pick up the trail.
3: You sound pretty optimistic.
2: Well, don't forget, in addition to their descriptions, we pretty well know their methods. They always staple a phony auditing memo to each check, and they also... Wait a minute, I'll get it. Norman speaking. Yes? Yes, where was this? I see. Well, when? Uh-huh. Give me the dealer's name, will you? Right. We'll get busy right away.
3: What's up?
2: The first staple check has shown up.
3: Where?
2: A man posed as a sales agent of the Florida Company with a big bonus check. He passed it right here in Charleston 3 days ago for a used car.
3: Well.
2: The check was drawn on the Florida Company's bank, which received it yesterday and refused payment.
3: Does the car dealer know about it yet?
2: No, but I have his name. You'd better hop over and see him.
3: Okay.
2: Get a description of the man who passed the check.
3: Right.
2: Also find out the license and the make of the car.

0: Can I come in, Norman?
1: Go ahead. How'd you make out?
0: I talked with the used car dealer. Mm-hmm. From his description, I'd say it was Taylor, all right, who passed that check.
1: I've already confirmed that.
0: How?
1: The check was sent over here to the office. We examined the staple. The tool markings are the same as the ones we found on that book of matches.
0: I see.
1: Did the car dealer have any idea where Taylor was going?
0: No, but I think I've got a lead on that anyway.
1: Now, what is it?
0: Well, the dealer saw Taylor drive the car across the street to a gas station.
1: Yeah.
0: So I went over there and questioned the manager.
1: Uh-huh, yeah.
0: He remembered Taylor, said that he got some road maps from him, then asked directions for the best way to get to Palm Beach.
1: Uh-huh.
0: That doesn't mean he's headed for there, of course.
1: No, but it's the only definite information we have.
0: What's our next move?
1: Let's contact our resident agent in Palm Beach. Give him a description of Taylor in the car, also his pattern of operation. Then maybe we ought to hop down there ourselves.

0: Mom. Mom.
1: Shh, quiet, son. I'm on the telephone.
0: Oh.
1: Now, what was that you were saying, young man? Oh. Oh, yes. Well, that's awfully kind of you. I'll send the chauffeur over to the bank right away. Thank you.
0: What was that all about?
1: I was talking to the bank, pretending that I was Mrs. T.V. Jackson.
0: Oh.
1: I said that I was going to South America and that Mr. Jackson was joining me there later.
0: Uh-huh.
1: Naturally, I needed some money for the trip.
0: And I'm the chauffeur, huh?
1: Exactly. So you take this Florida company check for $10,000 over to the bank and they'll give you the money.
0: Wait a minute. I just thought of something. Huh? That guy's liable to call Mrs. Jackson at her house and just to check back.
1: I know. That's why I'm going to call Mrs. Jackson's home right now and keep the line tied up until you get it.
0: Oh.
1: Hurry on, son. Hurry.
0: Okay, Mom. We're in.
1: Well, good work, son.
0: He had all that beautiful green stuff ready when I walked into the bank.
1: Splendid.
0: Now we can ditch our hot car, buy us a nice cool one, and then lam out for a good place to go under.
1: I'll certainly be happy to do that.
2: All right.
0: Huh?
2: Don't make a move.
0: What?
2: Either one.
0: Who are you?
2: We're special agents of the FBI.
0: No, wait a minute.
2: Perry. Right. You might be interested to know that the reason you got that money so easy, Taylor, was because our resident agent had already warned the bank.
0: Huh?
2: We could have picked you up there, but we wanted you to take us to your partner, too.
1: Well, son, it looks like our firm has been liquidated again.
3: Although forgery of the Florida Company's checks was a federal crime, Fred Taylor was turned over to the state in which he had cold-bloodedly murdered his former cellmate. Tried and convicted there, Taylor was later electrocuted. His mother is serving a term in a federal penitentiary for a conspiracy to violate the National Stolen Property Act. Yes, the criminal's habits and methods are, almost without exception, as unchanging as the spots of a leopard. And though he be cunning and ingenious enough to escape justice today, he leaves behind him the blueprint for his certain defeat tomorrow.

0: In just a moment, we'll tell you about next week's colorful story from the files of your FBI. 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Your Equitable Society representative is listed in your local phone book under the name Equitable, E-Q-U-I-T-A-B-L-E, the Equitable Life Assurance Society of the United States.
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0: The incidents used in tonight's Equitable Life Assurance Society's broadcast are adapted from the files of the Federal Bureau of Investigation. However, all names used are fictitious, and any similarity thereof to the names of persons living or dead is accidental. Tonight, the music was composed and conducted by Frederick Steiner. The author was Frank Ferris, and your narrator was Dean Carlton. This is Your FBI is a Jerry Devine production. This is Milton Cross speaking for the Equitable Life Assurance Society of the United States and the Equitable Society's representative in your community, and inviting you to tune in again next week at this same time when the Equitable Life Assurance Society of the United States will bring you another colorful story from the files of the Federal Bureau of Investigation. The Friendly Hitchhiker on This Is Your FBI.
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0: The Equitable Life Assurance Society presents This Is Your FBI. This is Your FBI, an official broadcast from the files of the Federal Bureau of Investigation, presented as a public service by the Equitable Life Assurance Society of the United States and the Equitable Society's representative in your community. Are you one of the 50 million Americans covered by Social Security? If so, have you any clear idea of your rights and benefits under Social Security? Well, there may be a pleasant surprise in store for you. For in a few minutes, you will learn from our sponsor, the Equitable Life Assurance Society of the United States, how easy it is to build Social Security into full security. Tonight's FBI file, The Friendly Hitchhiker.

0: One of the outstanding characteristics of the average American is a natural friendliness toward the stranger. Now, this is an admirable trait, and certainly, in general, it is one to be preserved and encouraged. But unfortunately, there are a great many persons at large who make criminal capital of friendliness. And there are many occasions, such as in tonight's case from the files of your FBI, when it is wise to avoid the stranger altogether. Already the prairie growth was beginning to take on the first tints of a Texas panhandle sunset. And as the young man in the sailor suit trudging along the highway with his battered suitcase, it looked as if night would catch him still some 50 miles from his goal, Amarillo. Unless this car that's coming down the highway stops.
1: All right, Bum, you stop.
2: Going east, sailor?
3: Yes, sir.
2: Then get aboard, son.
3: Gee, thanks. I was afraid you were going to plow right on by.
2: I didn't notice your uniform until I was right on you.
3: Some people stop for it, some don't. I guess you can't blame anybody for not wanting to take a chance on a hitchhiker.
2: How far are you coming from, sailor?
3: Oh, I just got my discharge in California the other day. Been in the hospital out there.
2: Yeah, I guess that means you earned one of those campaign ribbons the hard way.
3: Wasn't as hard for me as it was for some of the other fellows, though.
2: Where are you bound?
3: Amarillo.
2: Well, so am I.
3: No kidding.
2: Is that home?
3: Yes, sir. My uncle has a place outside of town. He's a retired rancher.
2: I see. Well, now that you're out of the Navy, what are you going to do?
3: Well, I gotta go to work. Say, you haven't got a job for me, have you?
2: I'm afraid a young fellow with your experiences wouldn't find my kind of business very exciting.
3: Well, what kind of business you in, sir?
2: I pick up stocks of jewelry that small retail stores get stuck with and sell it at auction at my shop in Los Angeles.
3: Oh, I see.
2: I'm picking up some stuff in Amarillo this evening.
3: Uh-huh.
2: Oh, by the way, what's a good hotel in Amarillo?
3: Well, two or three good ones. Oh, but look, mister, you don't have to spend your money on a hotel.
2: What do you mean?
3: Well, you've been nice to me. Give me a lift. I know my uncle will be more than glad to have you. Why don't you stay with us till you get ready to go back?
2: Well, no, I wouldn't want to impose.
3: Oh, you don't impose on people in Texas by staying with them, mister. You'll make them very happy. And besides, you'll get some real old cowhand cooking and lots of fresh air that's swell for sleeping. How about it?
2: Sold.
3: Swell.

0: Some 300 miles back west, and shortly before the hitchhiker was picked up, Special Agents Allen and Burnett of the FBI's Los Angeles office engaged in a manhunt, landed at the Albuquerque airport in response to a police report. After a brief conference at police headquarters, they procured a car and drove at once to a tourist camp west of the city for a talk with the owner.
1: Well, gentlemen, that picture sure looks like the young fellow that stopped here last night, all right. Only he was wearing a sailor suit with a lot of ribbons.
2: What kind of a car was he driving, sir?
1: It was a black Chevy sedan, California license.
2: Do you remember the license number?
1: No, sir.
2: About how old was it?
1: Well, I'd say it was the same as my brother's got, a 42.
2: Well, that checks, Burnett. Uh-huh. What name did he register under?
1: Jack Smith. Here it is on the register right over here. There it is. Jack Smith.
2: Mm-hmm. Burnett, where's that sample of Jack Newton's handwriting?
3: Here you are.
2: Thanks.
3: Mm-hmm. I'd say it was the same writing, Allen.
2: Yes. May we borrow this page for a few days, sir? We'll return it to him.
1: Why, sure you can. His real name is Newton, huh?
3: Well, the man we're looking for used the name of Jack Newton.
2: He jumped his parole in Los Angeles 2 days ago. Got a sailor uniform, some ribbons, rented a car, and took out with it.
1: Well...
2: We put out a general police alert as soon as the car was reported missing, but we were just a little too late with it to nail him here.
3: Well, what time did he leave, sir?
1: Well, he didn't pull in till around daylight. Slept till about noon, then took off.
3: And that gives him about a 6-hour start on us.
1: That's well, right. If he kept on east on this highway, he could have made Amarillo by now.
2: May I use your phone, sir?
1: Why, certainly. Help yourself.
3: Well, what's our move, Allen?
2: We'll notify Amarillo to spread the 300-mile alarm, then head for there ourselves.

0: Right this way, Mr. Ogden.
1: Very well.
0: This will be your room right here, sir.
1: Well, thank you. I still feel that this is sort of an imposition.
2: Oh. I wish you'd stop saying that, Mr. Ogden. You're going to make my uncle real sore, right, Unc?
0: He certainly will. You were nice enough to give my nephew a ride here. Least I can do is try to repay you for that kindness.
1: Well, I certainly appreciate it.
0: Any particular time you want to be getting up in the morning?
1: Yes, pretty early. I have to be in town by 9 o'clock.
2: Well, we'll see that you're up on time, Mr. Ogden.
0: Sure. That's no problem here.
1: Thank you.
0: Well, good night, sir.
1: Good night.
2: Good night, Mr. Ogden.
1: Good night.
0: Now, Jack, suppose you give me the tally on all this.
2: Where do we get out of range?
0: Okay. Now, what's the story?
2: Well, I landed out of L.A. 3 days ago.
0: Yeah?
2: This morning, the hot car I was driving got too hot and caught fire, so I had to hoof it.
0: Mm-hmm.
2: Well, I'm a few miles down the road, see, when this Ogden guy gives me a lift.
0: Now, that's fine, but why'd you bring him here? I'm not running any tourist camp.
2: Let me give you the whole rundown, will you?
0: Well?
2: I pumped the guy on the way in. Found that he's a jewelry auctioneer in Los Angeles.
0: A legitimate businessman?
2: That's right.
0: Now, look, son. Running a hideout for you cross-country boys in trouble and taking in legits at the same time is dangerous business. I don't want
2: to
0: get...
2: Let me finish, will you? This guy's going into Amarillo in the morning to pick up a load of jewelry. Then he's coming back here again. Get it?
0: Oh.
2: If we can't figure out some way to split that jewelry between us, we ought to give up. Now, do you see why I brought him here?
0: Yeah, yeah.
2: Does it still bother you?
0: Bother me? Son, how can you say such a thing? Well, I've never entertained a more welcome guest.

0: We've knocked off 240 miles of it, Alan.
1: Yeah, that leaves about 50 more to Amarillo.
0: I hope there's good news waiting for us.
1: Well, not much chance this soon. We didn't contact Amarillo from the tourist camp in time for them to head off Newton before he got there. Yeah,
0: but they spread out a 300-mile alarm northeast and south of there.
1: I know. Slow down, Burnett.
0: Huh? What for?
1: There's a car off the road there, up ahead.
0: Oh, yeah. No taillight either.
1: Oh. Maybe we better have a look.
0: You don't think we're going to find Newton parked out here?
1: Burnett, look. That car's been on fire.
0: Yeah.
1: Come on, let's take a look at it.
0: Yeah, right.
1: Looks pretty well burned out, too.
0: Yeah. Ed, you got your flash?
1: Yeah, right here. Hey, look at that license. That's Newton's car, all right.
0: And there's no one in it. This'll make Newton a little harder to find.
1: Well, he's still probably wearing the sailor suit, and certainly he still has the same face, hair, eyes, and build. And if he's on foot now, that could slow him down a lot.
0: I hope so.
1: He might even be somewhere around Amarillo right now. Well, let's take a quick look around here and then drive in there and find out.

0: you digging that hole
1: for, Rock? Looking for oil?
2: Son, I told you to stay in the house and keep a lookout for Ogden.
1: He's not back from town yet. What's with the digging?
2: Well, to tell you the truth, this is something special for him.
1: What do you mean?
2: Well, we can't take his jewelry and let him go, can we?
1: What?
2: That'd be all right for you, because you're pulling out, but I'm not going anywhere. I'm staked out right here, and he could have the law on me in no time.
0: Yeah, but if you bump him off...
2: Who'd ever think he was buried in the hole down back old man Fillmore's corral? I'm a respectable citizen in these parts, son.
0: Yeah, sure, but just the same...
2: Hold down. Listen. There's Ogden now, just pulling into the drive. Come on, let's get back to the house. That you, Mr. Ogden?
3: Yes.
2: Jack and I is down to look after the stock a little.
3: Oh?
2: Have to treat them like babies, you know.
3: Yes, I'll bet you do.
2: Come on up to the house.
3: Very well.
1: Did you get your business in town taken care of all right?
3: Yes, all done.
2: You mean you got that suitcase full of jewels?
3: Well, not quite full.
2: Kind of dangerous traveling with them, I'd think. But I reckon you packed a gun with you.
3: Yes, but thank goodness I've never had to use it yet.
2: Go in, sir. Go in.
3: Thank you.
2: And go ahead, Jack.
1: Thanks.
2: Well, reckon you might as well set your jewels down right here in the kitchen, Mr. Ogden.
3: I beg your pardon?
2: Look, it's me that ought to be begging your pardon instead of you begging mine. But I guess we won't make any ceremony about it.
3: I'm sorry, I don't understand.
2: Well, now, maybe this will be more convincing. All right, son. Take his gun off him and any identifying papers that might be in his pocket.
1: Yeah, sure.
2: I'll take a look in this suitcase. Hey, there must be a fortune in jewels in here.
1: No kidding.
2: Find his gun?
1: Yeah, I got it.
2: Let's look at all this stuff.
1: Unc.
2: Huh?
1: You slugged Ogden with that blackjack.
2: Yeah?
1: The cops found Ogden's gun in his hand. They might figure he shot you just before he passed out, right?
2: I suppose they would if that was the case. But... What do you mean, son?
1: I mean, this way I get all the jewels in Ogden's car, too.
2: No, wait a minute. You can't do it.
1: You know, Unc? Maybe there would have been room for both of you in that hole.

0: We will return in just a moment to tonight's case, which shows how your FBI helps provide national security. Now, let's listen in on a conversation about Social Security between a high-salaried executive and his friend, the Equitable Society representative.
1: Well, frankly, Milton, I've never given much thought to Social Security. I suppose it's a good thing for the man who earns $40 or $50 a week, but when you get a lot more than that, it's pretty much small potatoes, isn't it?
0: I don't know, Paul. Is $8,000 small potatoes to you?
1: Of course not. But what's $8,000 got to do with Social Security?
0: Look, Paul, when you get to be 65, it will cost you $8,000 at today's rates to buy an annuity that would give you the same retirement income you'll get under Social Security. And $8,000 is a lot of money.
1: Well, I'll say it is. When you put it that way, Milton, Social Security is an asset to any man, whether he makes $50 a week or $500.
0: Yes, many Americans don't realize what a wonderful asset they have in Social Security. They have never discovered how easy it is to build Social Security into full security through life insurance. Well, that's a job that we representatives of the Equitable Society are always glad to undertake. For instance, if you already own some life insurance, your Equitable Society representative may be able to show you how only a few dollars extra per month will give your family complete protection and assure you a comfortable retirement income through the Equitable Extended Income Plan. Remember, your Social Security benefits vary according to your age, salary, and family situation. So why not get the facts and find out exactly what you are

0: There are hundreds of honest persons in and out of uniform, hitchhiking along the highways of America today. But the safest policy for any motorist is this. No matter when or where you see a hitchhiker's thumb, keep right on going. It may cost you no more than time to stop, but in thousands of cases, it has cost a lot more. Special Agents Allen and Burnett of the FBI had arrived at the Amarillo police headquarters when a telephone call came in from the Fillmore place just out of town. Since the message involved the man they were trailing, Allen and Burnett were given complete charge, and a few minutes later...
1: All right, Mr. Ogden, let's have the rest of the story, sir.
2: Well, when I came to, I was lying on the floor there. Not more than 3 feet from his body, and I had the pistol in my hand.
3: This is your pistol, Mr. Ogden?
2: Yes, but I swear I didn't shoot him.
3: Well, if you were being threatened with a blackjack, you would have been justified in defending yourself.
2: But there wasn't time. It all happened so quickly.
1: Mr. Ogden, just how were you lying on the floor when you came to, sir?
2: Well, I was...
1: Will you show us, if you don't mind, sir?
2: Of course I don't.
1: Thank you.
2: I was just about like this.
1: Half on your right side like that?
2: Yes.
1: And when you came to, sir, where was the pistol?
2: I was holding it in this... In my... Why, well, that proves I couldn't have shot him. The pistol was in my left hand.
1: Where is your shoulder holster placed?
2: Why, here. You can see for yourself, right here. Under my left arm. I'm right-handed. If I had shot Fillmore, the gun would have been in my right hand.
1: Well, Mr. Ogden, we're not trying to pin a murder on you, sir. In your case, it wouldn't have been murder anyway. We're merely trying to establish evidence that'll help fasten the guilt on the real murderer.
3: It's pretty obvious what actually happened.
1: Yes, you see, after Fillmore struck you down, Jack Newton took your gun, shot Fillmore, put the gun in your hand, took all the jewels for himself, and escaped in your car.
3: But in his hurry, he made the mistake of putting the gun in your left hand.
2: I'm awfully glad he did.
1: Burnett, will you get on the phone and start telling the police about the body here?
3: Yeah, right.
1: Before you're through, I'll have Mr. Ogden's full description of his car.
4: Okay. Operator, give me Amarillo Police Headquarters.
1: And Burnett, have the police broadcast a description of Newton and the car, then set up roadblocks as quick as possible in every direction.
4: Hello, Headquarters?
1: Now, Mr. Ogden, if you'll give me a full description of your car...

0: Yes, mister.
1: I'd like a cup of coffee, miss.
0: Okay. Cream and sugar?
1: No, just black.
0: Okay. There you are.
1: Thanks.
0: Would you like something with that?
1: Uh-uh.
0: These jelly donuts?
1: I don't want nothing.
0: Okay. Which way are you traveling?
1: Why?
0: Making conversation.
1: Heading east.
0: Oh. Well, the reason I asked was if you're going to be on the road tonight, you'd better look out.
1: For what?
0: For what I heard on the radio.
1: What are you talking about?
0: It was an FBI broadcast.
1: What?
0: They said everybody should be on the lookout for this man that just murdered somebody in Amarillo.
1: They say what he looked like?
0: Huh? They said he was about 25 years old and had brown hair and kind of greenish eyes and might be wearing a suit.
1: What do I owe you?
0: Well, you only had coffee.
1: Yeah.
0: Well, wait a minute. You get some change.
2: Keep it.
0: Probably scared him. Tell him about that. Wait a minute. Brown hair, green eyes, sailor. Oh. Hey, operator.

0: How's your map coming?
1: Well, I've got just about every roadside gas station, lunch stand, and tourist camp in the entire area staked out with these pins.
0: Oh, good work.
1: Are they going to repeat the broadcast?
0: Every half hour till we make a strike.
1: And then all we've got to do is sit right here at the phone they've assigned us and wait.
0: Yeah. Let's see. Well, it's been a half hour now since the third broadcast. We ought to be hearing it.
1: I got my fingers crossed, Alan.
0: Hello? Yes. Yes, we'll put her on, please.
1: Well, who is it?
0: Operator, Las Vegas, New Mexico.
1: New Mexico?
0: Newton must be doubling back towards California. Hello? Hello? Yes. Oh, miss, please, talk a little louder and try not to be so excited.

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1: Howdy.
0: I had a little trouble with my car. Broke down about 2 miles back.
1: I'm afraid I can't be much help to you.
0: Well, I didn't mean for you to go pull her in. Thought you might rent me a car to get to the next town.
1: Well, there's no car here till my brother-in-law comes to relieve me in the morning.
0: Oh.
1: But I'll tell you what I'll do, son.
0: What's that?
1: If you'll just wait right here, I'll go inside and phone for somebody to come out and get you. You just wait right out here.
0: Wait a minute, mister.
1: Well?
0: You're not going to phone for anybody to help me? You're going to phone for somebody to come get me, just like you said.
1: Huh?
0: You heard that radio broadcast about me, didn't you?
1: I don't know what
0: you're talking about. You're lying, but you're not going to trap me.
1: Wait! Come back here!

0: Hello there. Right this way, fellas.
1: We're the special agents of the FBI.
2: Say, you fellas didn't come all the way from Amarillo since I phoned.
1: No, we were already on the trail and called in, got your report.
2: Well, he ain't missed him more than an hour, and he's on foot besides.
1: Good.
3: Which way did he go?
2: Well, he lit out running hard as he could down the road going west.
3: Well, you can't afford to keep to the road long.
2: No, he'd get lost out there on that desert.
3: A desperate man will take any kind of chance.
2: Of course, he might stumble onto them caves off over there.
1: Well, where's this, sir?
2: Oh, about 3 miles across the flats where the hills begin.
1: Burnett, let's see if we can pick up where he turned off into the desert.
3: Right.
2: If you do, you had not to have no trouble tracking him across that red sand.
1: That's what I figure. Come on, Burnett.

0: goes straight ahead into the tunnel, and the other turns off sharply to the left.
1: Well, let's listen and see if we can pick up a sound.
0: Okay. Well, he probably stopped so we couldn't hear
1: him. Then we'll just have to try one of these tunnels.
0: Yes, but if we take the wrong one, he'll double back and get out.
1: You can't miss hearing him do it.
0: Yeah, that's right. Well, let's take this one to the left first.
1: Huh? Here it comes. We hit the right one.
0: Come on!
2: Coming in after.

Much easier to take somebody else's life than it is your own, isn't it? Come on, get him.

Jack Newton was returned to the state of Texas to stand trial for the murder of Robert Fillmore. He was found guilty and sentenced to life imprisonment. As mentioned earlier, the average American's natural friendliness is an admirable trait, and one to be preserved and encouraged. The greatness of our nation is based on friendship, and without it, our rendezvous with destiny would be meaningless. But your FBI asks you to exercise caution, particularly when you feel inclined to give a lift to a hitchhiker. The files of your FBI reveal case after case proving that the safest policy with hitchhikers is to keep right on driving.

0: In just a moment, we'll tell you about next week's colorful story from the files of your FBI. And now, once again, friends, let me remind you that no matter how much you earn, you have a valuable asset in Social Security. 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
0: The incidents used in tonight's Equitable Life Assurance Society's broadcast are adapted from the files of the Federal Bureau of Investigation. However, all names used are fictitious, and any similarity thereof to the names of persons living or dead is accidental. Tonight, the music was composed and conducted by Frederick Steiner. The author was Frank Ferries, and your narrator was Dean Carlton. This is Your FBI, is a Jerry Devine production. Now, this is Milton Cross speaking for the Equitable Life Assurance Society of the United States and the Equitable Society's representative in your community, and inviting you to tune in again next week at this same time when the Equitable Life Assurance Society of the United States will bring you another colorful story from the files of the Federal Bureau of Investigation. The Careless Kidnappers on This Is Your FBI.
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This is your FBI, an official broadcast from the files of the Federal Bureau of Investigation, presented as a public service by the Equitable Life Assurance Society of the United States and the Equitable Society's representative in your community. Are you one of the 50 million Americans covered by Social Security? If so, have you any clear idea of your rights and benefits under Social Security? Well, there may be a pleasant surprise in store for you. For in a few minutes, you will learn from our sponsor, the Equitable Life Assurance Society of the United States, how easy it is to build Social Security into full security. Tonight's FBI file, The Careless Kidnappers.

0: The business of crime in America is experiencing the greatest boom in the history of the nation. It has no problem of manpower, for today, one out of every 23 persons in America has an arrest record. And it has no problem of raw materials, for its raw materials are potential victims and money. And there's a population of 140 million people on hand who are making more money than ever before. Consequently, the wheels of every branch of crime, including that dealt with in tonight's case from the files of your FBI, are rolling in high gear and turning out an all-time high production volume of a major crime every 17 seconds. In other words, since this program went on the air 2.5 minutes ago, 8 major crimes have been committed in this country. Pearl Bedford was, you might say, one of the most even-tempered persons in all the world. Unpleasant all the time. And her disposition is being far from sweetened at the moment by 3 things. The stifling mid-afternoon heat which is making a furnace of the Chicago apartment. The sight of her husband sprawled on the couch. And the brassy trumpeting of Satch, an unemployed friend who has been sharing the apartment. Pearl paces the floor, then suddenly stops and addresses her husband.
1: Listen, stupid.
2: Yeah, honey?
1: I want you to go across the hall and stuff that bugle down that guy's throat.
2: I will when I get tired of it.
1: He's been blowing his brains out for an hour now.
2: I like it.
1: I don't.
2: Ah, quit beefing, will you?
1: I'll stop beefing when you get out and get us some money.
2: Look, don't start that again.
1: Well, what are you waiting for? Woods are full of suckers with dough, and everybody's getting their share. Everybody but you.
2: I am not interested in nickels and dimes.
1: Oh. Oh, pardon me.
2: When I make a score, it's going to be a big one.
1: Well, you're not going to make it laying around there.
2: Shut up,
1: will
2: you?
1: I will shut up.
2: Okay, okay.
1: Where are you going?
2: Going in to see Stitch, where it's peaceful.
3: Who's there?
2: It's me, Broadway.
3: Come on in.
2: Satch.
3: Yeah?
2: Play some more, will you? Play loud.
3: You've been Reuben again?
2: Yeah.
3: What was it this time?
2: Well, for one thing, Pearl don't appreciate your efforts on the trumpet, Satch.
3: No kidding. Well, look, down at the casino, they're paying Hot Lips Hanover $7,500 a week for the same kind of efforts.
2: Paying him how much?
3: 7,500 pieces of that beautiful green stuff.
2: It's a lot of money every week.
3: It's a lot of money, never mind the time limit.
2: Satch.
3: Yeah?
2: I guess this Hanover character would hate to stop working right now, wouldn't he? While he can make that kind of dough?
3: Hey, look, if I was making that kind of money, What do you mean?
2: You come up with any idea yet how we can make a big touch?
3: Ah.
2: I think I have. Get Pearl in here.
3: What for?
2: I'm gonna show her how lucky we are that you've been playing that trumpet.

0: Oh, will you get a load of those bobby soxies out there?
1: Broadway, you're taking a chance parking right in front of the stage door.
0: Quit beefing, will you? Satch.
2: Yeah?
0: You sure you're right about Hot Lips Hannibal playing that benefit tonight?
2: Yeah, as soon as he finishes his last show here, he's going right over to the Lakeside Hotel.
1: If he can get through those kids around the door.
0: All right, take the wheel, Satch. Make room in the back seat, Pearl. I'll go get him.
3: Your way all in one piece.
4: I beg your pardon?
3: The car's waiting right over here.
4: The car?
3: Did they tell you they were sending somebody over from the benefit to pick you up?
4: No, they didn't tell me. No, not right now, honey, not right now.
5: That's what we're here for. Come on.
4: Now, hold on to me. Let's see if we can make it to the car.
5: All right, let's go.
4: Come on.
5: All right, get us through here, will you, kids? Come on.
4: Get me, kids. Get me.
5: Wait.
3: All right, get in, Mr. Hanover.
2: Yeah.
3: Take it away, Satch.
6: Brother.
1: I guess you get pretty tired of that kind of stuff. Come, Mr. Hanover.
6: Yeah, I said... Well, I'm sorry. I was in such a hurry to get in the car, I'm afraid I didn't see its very attractive occupant.
0: This is Miss Mason, Mr. Hanover.
6: Hello.
1: Pleased to meet you.
6: Are you playing the benefit tonight, too, Miss Mason?
1: Well,
0: She's part of the show tonight, Mr. Hanover. But not the one at the hotel.
6: Oh, what do you mean?
0: I mean, she has to do with this gun at your side.
6: What is this?
0: You know, Wisconsin is lovely this time of year, Hanover. You might get to enjoy a little of it if everything goes all right. That's up to you.

0: It was shortly before noon the next morning when a little man with a big cigar dashed into the Chicago office of the FBI, where he was ushered into the presence of Agent in Charge Dixon and told his story excitedly.
1: "And here's a ransom note, Mr. Dixon. It just arrived in the mail about 20 minutes ago, and I came over with it right away."
2: "I'm glad you did."
1: "They want $25,000. What are we going to do?"
2: "Well, our first concern is the safety of the victim. Now, you say Hanover got in a car with someone outside the casino club last night."
1: "Yes, but he didn't show up at the hotel for the benefit, and that's the last anyone saw of him."
2: "Have any idea who he drove away with?"
1: "Well, the man on the stage door heard somebody say that he had come over to pick Hanover up."
2: "Any description?"
1: "No."
2: "See what kind of car it was?"
1: "No. He didn't suspect anybody of anything."
2: "I'll get the ransom note off to Washington by airmail right away to have it checked for clues."
1: "Well, how about the $25,000?
2: "You're instructed in the note to put an ad in the local paper, letting them know you're willing to meet their terms."
1: You mean I'm willing?"
2: "Aren't you?"
1: Yeah, sure,
2: "Then for the sake of Mr. Hanover's safety, and to make it possible for us to go directly to work on the case, our advice is to meet the ransom terms as quickly as you can."

0: Miss? Miss?
1: Yeah?
0: That guy inside there playing the trumpet. Does he have to do that?
1: Why, Mr. Hanover, he's a fan of yours.
0: He's got a strange way of showing it.
1: That's how the snatch happened in the first place.
0: What do you mean?
1: He told us how good you were, how much dough you were making. That's what gave us the idea.
0: Oh, now I really feel bad. Look, how much longer are you going to hold me here?
1: That depends.
0: On what?
1: A car just stopped outside. I think you'll get your answer real soon.
2: Hi, honey.
1: What's the word?
2: Hanover, it looks like you'll be out of the woods by tomorrow night.
0: Oh?
1: What do you mean, Broadway?
2: The ad in the paper says they'll pay off. Here's where you come in, baby.
1: How?
2: You're going to pick up the dough.
1: Are you kidding?
2: Why?
1: This is your party, sweetheart. If you think I'm going to be...
2: Shut up and listen. Satch keeps Hanover here. You and I drive into Chicago tomorrow morning. At 11 o'clock, a woman in a blue dress wearing a gardenia will be standing at the perfume counter in Gordon's department store.
1: I don't get it.
2: You'll be standing next to her. When she leaves, she'll accidentally drop her bag. You pick it up and start after her. But instead of catching up with her, you go out the other way and bring the bag to me in the car.
1: And there'd be 25 grand in the bag?
2: That's right. Where's Satch?
1: Are you deaf? Just follow the sound of those musical notes.
2: Oh. Satch?
3: Yeah?
2: Satch, you sure you can trust that brother of yours in Des Moines?
3: Sure, he's 100%. Been running a hideout for 3 years. Never lost a customer.
2: Okay, then go back inside and write him a letter. Tell him company's coming.
3: Okay.
2: I'll mail it in the morning in Chicago.

0: Can I come in, Mr. Dixon?
1: Come ahead, Webb. How'd you make out?
0: I located a couple of the kids who were standing outside the casino stage door that night. But all they remembered was a big black sedan.
1: I see.
0: Did you hear from Washington?
1: Yes, I just received a teletype. The ransom note was written on cheap stationery that you can get at any store for a nickel.
0: Mm-hmm.
1: The handwriting doesn't check with any on file, and there were no fingerprints.
0: What next?
1: The ransom money is being picked up in the department store at 11 o'clock.
0: Yes?
1: At least we'll have a picture of whoever comes for the money.
0: Well, how's that?
1: I planted Jackson with a camera on a stepladder a couple of counters away, as though he's making pictures for display ads.
0: And he'll get a shot of whoever picks up the bag.
1: Right. And as soon as Hanover is safe, the hunt begins.

0: Yeah, Mr. Hanover.
1: How about letting that thing cool off for a while?
0: Don't stop me now. I just got it warmed up.
2: All right, cut it out, Fetch.
0: Oh, hiya, Broadway. You got the money?
3: Yep. Come on, we got to be moving.
0: Okay, but look what I got. Mr. Hot Lips gave me his own trumpet.
3: Hey, that was real generous of you, Hanover.
1: Generous?
0: Well, what else could I do?
3: Satch, you didn't threaten
0: me. I never threatened nothing. I just asked the man to give me his horn for a sort of parting gift, and he said no, so I started doing a little whittling with my knife.
3: Yeah, I get it. Hanover, I'll have to blindfold you again.
1: I'm used to it by now.
3: Okay, here you go. Yeah, that's got it. That too tight?
1: No, let's get started.
3: Come on, Satch.
0: Okay. Broadway.
3: Yeah?
0: Tell me about the dough.
3: What about it?
0: You get the whole
3: $25,000? Sure.
0: Hey, that ain't bad. $25,000 divided by three. That's a nice hunk for me. Over $8,000.
3: Uh-huh.
0: Where's Pearl?
3: Over there in the car.
0: Is she gonna beef?
3: About what?
0: About cutting me in for a third.
3: Ah, she ain't gonna beef about nothing.
0: It don't sound like Pearl.
3: Get behind the wheel, Satch. You drive.
0: Okay. Should we head right in for... Hey.
3: What's the matter?
0: Look at Pearl.
3: Well?
0: No wonder she can't beef. She's dead.

0: We will return in just a moment to tonight's case, which shows how your FBI helps provide national security. Now, let's listen in on a conversation about Social Security between a man named Fred Cameron and his friend, the Equitable Society representative.
1: Listen, Milton, you've been holding out on me. Last night, that brother-in-law of mine was bragging how he was going to retire on a nice, comfortable income when he got to be 65.
0: That's right, Fred, he is.
1: Yes, and he said you worked the whole thing out for him. You showed him how to make Social Security and life insurance dovetail. He said it was amazing how little it costs to build Social Security into full security.
0: That's what we Equitable Society representatives are always saying.
1: Well, why not say it to me? You're supposed to be my friend, too.
0: All right, Fred. With your two children, ages 5 and 3, your Social Security is equivalent to about $13,210 worth of life insurance. And that makes a mighty good foundation on which to build full security.
1: I'll say it does. Let's hear some more.
0: Yes, Fred, most Americans are amazed when they find out what a valuable asset they have in Social Security. When they discover how easy it is to build Social Security into full security through life insurance. For instance, if you already own some life insurance, your Equitable Society representative may be able to show you how only a few dollars extra per month will give your family complete protection and assure you a comfortable retirement income through the Equitable Extended Income Plan. Remember, your Social Security benefits vary according to your age, salary, and family situation. So why not get the facts? Find out exactly what you are entitled to under Social Security. The government has prepared a special card that will help you secure this information. To obtain one of these cards, get in touch with your Equitable Society representative or send your name and address on a postcard to the Equitable Society, care of this station. That's EQUITABLE, the Equitable Life Assurance Society of the United States. And now, back to the FBI file, the Careless Kidnappers.

0: Through its policy of waiting until the victim is released, your FBI severely handicaps itself in the task of apprehending the kidnappers. But the safety of the victim comes first, and strict adherence to its rule of waiting has meant, in scores of cases, the difference between life and death for the victim. As for the kidnapper, no matter how much of a start this rule of waiting gives him, the advantage is inevitably lost. For like any other criminal, he always leaves one or more traces of his crime, which in turn lead always to his capture. Released by his kidnappers shortly after dark in a suburb of Chicago, the victim Hanover identified himself to a passing police patrol and was driven swiftly to the city to FBI headquarters, where he gave an account of events up to the time of his release.
1: I was still blindfolded when they put me out, so I was unable to get a good description of the car.
2: Well, they've probably gotten rid of it by now, anyway.
1: But the body of that woman was still in the car.
2: They've probably gotten rid of that, too, Mr. Hanover. Mr. Hanover, we have a picture here of the woman who picked up the ransom money. One of our agents snapped it in the department store. Here it is.
1: Uh-huh, that's her, all right. They call her Pearl.
2: We haven't been able to identify it yet with anybody in our files or at police headquarters.
1: I see.
2: Webb?
3: Yes?
2: Get a teletype off to Washington right away on those nicknames.
3: Broadway and Satch?
1: Yeah, that's right.
2: Washington may be able to find something on them in the nickname file.
3: Right.
2: Mr. Hanover, you said we might be able to find the cabin where they held you.
1: Yeah. They blindfolded me, of course, before we got out of Chicago that night.
2: Uh-huh.
1: But after a while, the blindfold slipped a bit. And I remember seeing that we went north after passing through Kenosha.
2: Yes?
1: Then they discovered the blindfold had slipped and fixed it back.
2: Oh?
1: But about 15 minutes later, we passed over a wooden bridge. I could hear the planking rattle.
2: Uh-huh.
1: I got a sudden idea. As soon as we were off the bridge, I snapped on the second hand on my wristwatch here. It's a stopwatch model, you see.
2: Oh, yes.
1: We turned right. And when we stopped at the cabin, I stopped the watch.
2: Good.
1: But when they took the blindfold off, I noticed that we had...
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0: Good evening, this is Joseph. Welcome to Audio Theater for Thursday, September 3rd, 2026. This evening on Audio Theater, I present a thriller double play from the old-time radio series Suspense. This evening's shows are entitled Suspicion and Crossfire. These shows aired back on the evenings of April 3rd and 10th, 1948, respectively. These tales, well calculated to keep you in suspense, begin momentarily. Enjoy this evening's presentation.
1: Power, a full 60 minutes of suspense. Tonight, the noted stage actor Sam Jaffe is our star in Suspicion by Dorothy Sayers, a suspense play produced and directed by Anton M. Leder.
2: It is very quiet in Hammersmith, the western metropolitan borough of London. Orderly homes line orderly residential streets. And inside these homes, quiet people live quiet lives. An outsider might notice the changeless security of Hammersmith, while the natives regard it without comment as part of their peaceful pattern of living. It is a point of pride that St. Paul's School, located within the borough's limits, dates back to the 12th century, the Godolphin School to the 16th century, and the Edward Latimer Foundation to the 17th. And it's a matter of record that the last disruptive influence exerted itself over the town and its people in the year 879, when the Danish invaders occupied it as their winter camp. It is in Hammersmith our story is laid. And now, with the performance of Sam Jaffe as Edward Mummery, Lorene Tuttle as his wife Ethel, Alan Reed as Brooks, and with Suspicion by Dorothy Sayers, we again hope to keep you in suspense.

0: My name is Edward Mummery of Hammersmith. I'm 48 years of age, fair of complexion, agreeable, I believe, as to disposition. I have my business, real estate, in the city, which I run together with my partner, Mr. Harold Brooks. I have my own home. I occupy my leisure hours with gardening. And I've just been married. That is, practically just. 6 years, to be exact. My wife, Ethel, is the most brilliant thing that ever happened to me. These are the outward facts. I recognize that I'm a very ordinary person. And yet, can a person be considered ordinary when into his life there suddenly explodes the extraordinary? For this is what happened to me. On one single day, like any other day in a quiet, carefully planned life, I smelled the odor of the grave, and I saw with my own eyes the supreme horror of all existence. It began in the railway carriage going to London to my office. Perhaps it was the thick pall of tobacco smoke in the carriage that first made me aware of my nausea. I slipped a digestive tablet into my mouth. Lately, I'd taken to the habit of carrying them about with me. And I leaned back my head and closed my eyes. DeVries, who traveled with me every morning, was giving me the benefit of his morning edition.
1: Sure, here's something. Smack on the front page. A question has been asked in the House about government typewriters. Now, there's the press for you. The world going to the devil so fast it makes my head spin, and all they can print in their precious newspapers. I say, old chappy, you're looking terribly pale this morning.
2: Could you just open the window a bit? I don't feel very well.
1: Why, certainly. There you are. Just lean your head into it. Get some fresh air. You're better?
2: Yes. Thank you.
1: Must have been something you had for breakfast.
2: I suppose so. Sorry to be such a fool about it.
1: Not at all, old man, not at all.
2: Go ahead. Lead me some more of this earth-shaking news.
1: All right, if you like. Further split has occurred in the Labour Party. Well, let's skip over politics for today. Two girls trapped in burning factory. I can do without the morbid, too. The police are still looking for the woman who poisoned a family in Lincoln.
0: I took a tram to my office, gritting my teeth against this nausea that had me dizzy and trembling. How I got up the stairs, I'll never remember. The world swam black before my eyes. And then I was seated at my desk, breathing a bit hard, but once more in control of myself, my heart no longer pounding.
1: Morning, Mummery. Cold enough for you?
0: Yes, Brooks, quite. And pleasantly raw, in fact.
1: Beastly. Your tulip bulbs all in?
0: Not quite all. As a matter of fact, I haven't been too well lately.
1: Oh, too bad. Bulbs ought to go in early. You're lucky, you know, living in the country. You want to take advantage of it. How's the missus?
0: Thank you. She's very much better.
1: Glad to hear that. Very glad. I hope we shall have her about again this winter, as usual. Can't do without her in the Drama Society.
0: I'm sure you're very kind.
1: I mean it. By Jove, I was sharp to get her acting last year in romance. She and young Welbeck positively brought down the house.
0: Yeah, she was good, wasn't she?
1: Yeah, Welbeck's been asking after her only yesterday.
0: She'd be up and around again soon. The doctor says she mustn't overdo it. No worry, he says. That's the important thing. She's to go easy and not rush about or undertake too much.
1: Quite right. Worry's the devil and all. I cut out worrying years ago. Look at me. Fit as a fiddle for all I shan't see 50 again. You're not looking altogether the thing, by the way.
0: Oh, touch of dyspepsia. Nothing much. A chill on the liver, I suppose.
1: That's what it is. Is life worth living? Depends on the liver.
0: Yes. Well, we'd better be getting to that niece of Ferriby's.
1: I have a pleasure. Oh, by the way, I suppose your wife doesn't know of a good cook, does she?
0: I doubt it. They aren't so easy to find nowadays. In fact, we've only just got suited ourselves.
1: Yeah. I promised the Phillipsons I'd look around. Their girl's getting married. That's the worst of bringing young girls in to work for you. I said to Phillipson, you mind what you're doing? I said, get somebody you know something about. You may find yourself landed with this poisoning woman. What's her name? Andrews. They want to be sending wreaths to your funeral in a while, I said. He laughed, but it's no laughing matter. What we pay the police for, I simply don't know. Nearly a month now, they can't seem to lay hands on the woman.
3: All they say is, they think she's hanging about the neighborhood and may seek a situation as cook. As cook, now, I ask you.
0: There was a theory in the papers that she'd committed suicide.
3: Don't you believe it, my boy. That coat found in the river was all I wash. They don't commit suicide, that sort don't.
0: That sort?
3: She's poison maniacs, cutting as weasels, that's what they are. Well, I hope they catch her before she ties a hand on anybody else. As I told Phillips...
0: Then you think this Mrs. Andrews did it?
3: Of course she did it. You've been following the case, haven't you? Looked after her old father, and he died suddenly. Left her a bit of money, too. And she keeps house with an elderly gentleman, and he dies suddenly. Now, there's this husband and wife. Man dies, woman taken very ill. Of arsenic poisoning. Cook runs away. Can you ask, did she do it?
0: I only thought it might be a coincidence.
3: I don't mind betting that when they dig up the father and the other old bird, they'll find them bung full of poison, too. Once that sort gets started, they don't stop. What is the matter, Mummery?
2: I...
3: Mummery, let me call you a doctor.
2: No, just some water.
3: This will leave it. There you go. Slowly now. That's all right. Mm. Now hold your head.
2: Thank you. Thank you, Brooks.
3: You sure you're all right?
2: Yes. All right.
3: My dear fellow. Don't mind telling you, you gave me a start. I thought I was losing you here and now.
2: It's only my stomach. Nothing serious.
3: Oh, hold on a moment. What did you have for breakfast?
2: I don't know. The usual.
3: No. Tell me. We'll get to the bottom of this.
2: Well, then, brown bread, bacon, eggs. Just the nicely set kind.
3: Uh-huh.
2: Coffee, made as only Mrs. Sutton can.
3: Mrs. Sutton? Oh, that's your new cook.
2: She's a real find. I'm terribly thankful for
3: her.
2: Yes,
3: I can imagine. Your wife down with a nervous breakdown must be a blessing to have someone capable running the house.
2: That's right. Ethel hasn't been at all fit, poor child. I don't want her to mention to her Brooks. She gets upset so easily. I don't want her worrying about me.
3: Of course not, Monday.
2: Isn't it odd, Brooks?
3: What's that?
2: This photograph of that Mrs. Andrews.
3: Oh, in the newspaper.
2: She looks like such a sweet, motherly-looking woman.
3: Take care, Mother. From the way your stomach's acting up, I'd say this poisoner and your precious Mrs. Sutton are one and the same.
2: That's hardly a joke, Brooks. As a matter of fact, if there were the slightest resemblance, I'd be terrified. But this Mrs. Andrews looks so... Oh, so angelic.
3: She's got a bad mouth. Look to the mouth, Mummery, before you trust your fellow man. That's where the true story is.
0: Death by poison, fiends and murderers, the darkness of the pit, the unholy face of evil. These are things we read about. These are horrors we get at second hand through fiction and films. But they do not really happen to people like me, the suburban gardener or real estate broker. And that was a comfort. If I were to go through life without any great distinction, at least I should avoid any great terror. So I told myself as I left the office for lunch. I was a little nervous to begin with. So I had some boiled fish and a custard pudding. The wrenching pain seemed gone entirely, and I became positively lightheaded as the bogey of illness and doctor's bills ceased to haunt me. I bought a bunch of bronze chrysanthemums for Ethel, just by way of celebration. And I got home at the usual time, 7:10. I was a little dashed by not finding Ethel in the sitting room. Still holding the flowers, I went down the passage toward the kitchen door and opened it.
4: No, sir.
0: I seem to have startled you, Mrs. Sutton.
4: Yes, she did. I didn't hear the front door go.
0: Where's Mrs. Mummery? Not feeling bad again, is she?
4: Well, sir, she's got a bit of an headache, poor lamb. I made her lay down and took her up a nice cup of tea at 4:30. I think she's dozing nicely now.
0: Very considerate, Mrs. Sutton.
4: Oh, it was turning out the dining room that done it, I think. I asked her not to overdo, but you know how she is, sir. She gets so restless. Can't seem to bear to be doing nothing.
0: Yes, I know. She's such a natural little person. This illness is very hard on her. Well, I'll just run up and have a peep. shan't disturb her if she's asleep.
4: Want me to put the flowers in a vase?
0: No, I'll take them up to her first. By the way, what are we having for dinner?
4: Well, I had made a nice steak and kidney pie.
0: Oh, pastry. I don't know. You see, I...
4: Oh, you'll find it beautiful and light. And it's made with butter, sir. You haven't said you found lard indigestible.
0: I'm sure it'll be most excellent. It's just... Oh, well, you see, Mrs. Sutton, I haven't been too well lately. Something of a stomach upset.
4: Is that so?
0: Yes. Do you have any idea what it might be?
4: Oh, I'm sure it's nothing out of my kitchen, Mr. Mummery.
0: No, no, I'm sure it isn't. Well, I believe I'll live through it. Steak and kidney is just fine. Now I'll run up and look at my wife. I tiptoed up and opened the door carefully. At first I thought Ethel was asleep. She lay snuggled under the eiderdown and looked very small and fragile in the big double bed. And she didn't look at all well. It wrenched my heart to see her face so pale and wasted. And the doctors couldn't seem to find her ailment at all. What could be the insidious disease that had done this to her? Nervous breakdown, they called it. But I wasn't satisfied with that. It must be something more. I came closer, and she stirred on the bed and smiled at me.
5: Hello, darling.
0: Hello, sweet. How are you?
5: I got tired and headachy, and Mrs. Sutton packed me off to bed.
0: You've been doing too much. You know what the doctor said about resting.
5: Yes, I know. It was foolish of me. Oh, Edward, such lovely flowers.
0: I thought it would cheer you up, Ethel. A little spot of color.
5: Darling, you are good to me. And I can't have been much fun for you lately. Really, I could cry.
0: Ethel.
5: Don't tire of me, Edward. I'll get well, I promise you.
0: Of course you will. Oh, that's funny. Me tire of you.
5: And hand him

0: You're the best of the lot. They need you.
1: Well, perhaps I'll stay in bed after all.
0: Good.
1: Now, have you been all day, dear?
0: Not too bad, not too bad.
1: No more bothersome tummy ache?
0: Well, perhaps just a little one. But it's quite gone now. Absolutely nothing to worry about.
1: Darling, you sure?
0: Quite sure, sweet. All gone and forgotten. I experienced no more distressing symptoms that night or the next day. Following the advice of a newspaper expert on the subject, I took to drinking a great deal of orange juice. The results were wonderful. It was as though I had never known pain in my life. The next night, we retired early. I fell asleep almost at once and slept the deep and dreamless sleep of a child until about 3 a.m. Then I was awake, for it had come back.
2: Ethel! Ethel! Wake up! Please, wake up! Ethel! Help me!
1: What's that? Edward, what's the matter? What is it?
2: I think I am dying.
0: I suppose it is different for every man when his time comes. For myself, I can only say that it was like sinking, as though my body were an insupportably heavy weight, plummeting down into the soft, icy ground, sinking deep, deep, deep into the black regions of the earth.
3: Here's some hot water to go with it. Now just swallow this pill. Come along now, I know it's hard. You can swallow just once. There you are. Goes to work in a jiffy. I dare say you're feeling better already.
0: Thank you, Doctor.
3: Now then, Mrs. Mumray, just a few questions, please. What did you have for dinner?
1: But that's what's so baffling. It couldn't have been the dinner. I had the same things to eat, and so did Mrs. Sutton.
3: Nonetheless, we have to be thorough about this, if you will.
1: Well, then, big swatters and a milk pudding. Oh, yes, brown bread.
3: You're sure about that?
1: And before we went to bed, Edward had a large glass of orange juice, according to his new regime.
3: Aha. Uh-huh.
1: Seems to have been helping him so much.
3: Now, there's your trouble. Orange juice is an excellent thing, and so are trotters, but not in combination. Figs and oranges together are extraordinarily bad for the liver.
1: Oh,
3: don't know why they should be, but there's no doubt that they are.
1: I see.
3: Feeling better, Mumray?
0: Yes. It's much easier.
3: I'll send you round a prescription. You stick to slops for a day or two and keep off pork. Don't you worry about him, Mrs. Mumray. He's as sound as a trout. You're the one we've got to look after.
1: Well, I was so frightened, I believe my own trouble has been shocked right out.
3: Oh, no, not yet it hasn't. Don't want to see those black rings under your eyes. Of course, tonight was disturbed, but you make up for it now. Get plenty of sleep. You taking your tonic regularly?
1: Oh, yes.
3: That's right. Well, don't be alarmed about this hulking brute here. We'll soon have him out and about again. Now, good night to you.
0: Doctor.
3: Yes, Mumray?
0: I'm sorry I had to pull you out in the middle of the night.
3: That's why we're about, old man. It's nothing.
0: It means a great deal to me. You see, if you hadn't been able to come, I'm sure that tonight I should have died. My diet was bread, milk, and beef tea for the next 3 days. On Saturday afternoon, though I still felt seedy, I managed to stagger downstairs. Brooks had sent a few papers down from the office for my signature, and afterwards, Ethel sat down with me, and we ran over the household accounts together.
1: Mm-hmm. Then we have the butcher settled.
0: That's right.
1: The baker.
0: Right.
1: The dairy.
0: Right.
1: Coal merchant.
0: And the coal merchant. All finished.
1: And there's Mrs. Sutton.
0: Oh, I'd almost forgotten.
1: This is the end of the month, you know.
0: So it is. Well, you're quite satisfied with her, aren't you, darling?
1: Yes, rather, aren't you? She's a good cook, and a warm, motherly old thing, too. Don't you think it was a real brainwave of mine engaging her like that, on the spot?
0: I do indeed.
1: It was a perfect providence, her turning up like that, just after that wretched Jane had gone off without even giving notice. I was in absolute despair. Was a little bit of a gamble, of course, taking her with Arthur.

0: shepherd.
1: I suppose it was.
0: But if she'd been looking after a widowed mother, you couldn't expect her to give references.
1: No.
0: What is it, darling? Why do you say, no, like that?
1: Well, the truth is, I felt a bit uneasy about this at the time.
0: Oh.
1: I didn't like to say anything because we simply had to have somebody.
0: Well, I didn't much like it either, but after all, it has worked out so well. We're perfectly happy with it now, aren't we?
1: Yes, dear. But just for the record, it occurs to me that we might write to the clergyman back in the parish. You should be able to give her a reference.
0: Oh, I'm sure he's an excellent clergyman. But he couldn't tell us anything about her cooking. And cooking, after all, is the chief point.
1: All right. And we are satisfied with her cooking. And here's a month's wages from Mrs. Sutton.
0: I'll tell her she's passed with flying colors.
1: And by the way, dear, you might just mention to Mrs. Sutton that if she must read the morning paper before I come down, I should be obliged if she would fold it neatly afterwards.
0: Oh, darling, darling. What an old fuss box you are.
1: But she does fuss it up pretty thoroughly. And by the way, the pages that she folds back, and by the way she folds it back, I can tell that Mrs. Sutton is following this poison case as avidly as I am. On Sunday, I felt very much better. Quite my old self, in fact. I had roast sirloin for luncheon with the potatoes under the meat, Yorkshire pudding of delicious lightness, and an apple tart to follow. After the 3 days of my invalid diet, it was a real pleasure to savor the crisp fat and the underdone lean. I ate carefully, moderately, but with an almost sensuous enjoyment. And then, over coffee, while Ethel was still toying with the food, I took up the newspaper and turned to the account of a woman poisoner.
0: Are you still following those horrible murders?
1: Yes, my dear.
0: Whatever makes you so morbid, Edward?
1: I find it very interesting, Ethel, to see what human beings are capable of doing.
0: I suppose it is interesting. Thrilling, too. Because it's so far into the kind of lives we lead here in Hammersmith.
1: Yes. It's just like a fascinating fairy tale. I say.
0: What is it?
1: Why, Brooks was right.
0: Right about what?
1: They've gone and dug up Mrs. Andrews' father and her former employer.
0: Oh, Edward, please.
1: And sure enough, they were both found full of it. Bung full of poison. My head was full of conjecture about this sweet, motherly murderess. This middle-aged cook who mixed arsenic into her delicious luncheons and dinners. This Mrs. Andrews, for whom the police were looking so desperately. At 3 o'clock, with the roast beef settling properly, I went out into the garden to put the tulip bulbs in. I got my bag of tulips and a trowel, and then remembering I still had on my good trousers, I decided it would be wise to take a mat to kneel on. The mat had been left last in the corner under the potting shelf. I stooped down and felt about in the dark among the flower pots. Yes, it was there. But there was something else. Something in the way. It looked like a tin. I lifted it out carefully. Yes, of course. It was a tin. The remains of the weed killer I had used the summer before. I looked at the pink label printed in staring letters with the legend, Arsenical Weed Killer. Poison. The blood suddenly began to pound in my temples. I'd been thinking of Mrs. Andrews so long that it came to me with a nasty shock that I was holding in my hands the very same brand of stuff she used to destroy so many poor souls. It gave me the distinctly unpleasant impression that by owning some poison myself, I was directly in touch with important and costly events. I smiled a little at myself for being so foolish. And then I noticed that the stopper had been put in very loosely. Now, how did I ever come to do a thing like that? What a stupid fool! just served me right if all the goodness had gone off it. Besides, it was so very dangerous to leave it loose like that. I took out the stopper and squinted into the can. It seemed to be about half full. And I ran the thing home again and gave it a sharp thump with the handle of the towel for better security. After that, I washed my hands carefully at the scullery. I am a man who does not believe in taking risks.
0: Oh, Edward, look who just dropped in.
2: Oh, my son and I were just in the neighborhood, Mr. Mummery, and we thought we'd have a cup of tea with you.
1: Happy to see you again, Mrs. Wells. Oh, hello, John.
3: How are you, Mr. Mummery?
2: We were talking about the Lincoln poisoning case, Mr. Mummery. That is, I seem to have been doing all the talking.
4: Tea's ready, Mum.
0: Thank you, Mrs. Sutton. Just put it by me. I'll pour.
4: Very good, Mum. Will that be all?
0: That'll be all, Mrs. Sutton. Thank you.
4: Oh, not at all, Mum.
0: Milk and sugar, Mrs. Welbeck?
2: Only some lemon, please.
0: You'll have milk and sugar, John.
3: Oh, thank you. I see you've remembered.
0: Edward?
1: Thank you, my dear.
0: Oh.
2: I can't help prattling on about it, but there's been nothing else in my head ever since the first of these murders. I mean, now just take me.
1: You, Mrs. Welbeck?
2: Yes, I'm about her age, this Mrs. Andrews.
1: Oh, I see.
2: And yet, when I look into my own heart and ask myself whether I could take a human life in cold blood, but as a matter of fact, I suppose I could. When it comes down to that, I suppose we all could. Why, if you live long enough, you're bound to run across a few people you'd love to see dead and underground. And if you're pushed far enough, I suppose you simply up and do it. Except that I shouldn't use poison. I'd be apt to find some more forthright way of dealing with it.
3: Mother, you're letting your tea get cold.
2: Oh, so I am, darling. Thank you. You know, I tell myself that I'm a strong-nerved person. In fact, my husband tells me the same thing all the time. And still, the thought of this poisoner is running around loose in our neighborhood gives me a chill. I confess it's a rather delicious chill, but nonetheless I'm uneasy, too. Oh, we've seen a picture, of course, but it's not much of a help. It could be almost anyone.
0: Oh, and now when you stop to
1: those forsyth cuttings, Mrs. Welbeck.
2: I beg your pardon?
1: I remember you wanted some cuttings. If you care to come down to the garden, I'll get them for you right now.
2: Oh, I'd adore to have some. They'll fill out my garden so beautifully. Do let's go.
1: Ethel had been getting more and white and tremulous as this horrible woman ran on with her cheerful horrors. As we rose to go, I noticed a relieved glance pass between Ethel and young Welbeck. Evidently, the boy understood the situation and was chafing at his mother's tactlessness. Mrs. Welbeck and I went outside together, and I selected and trimmed the cuttings for her.
2: Oh, Mr. Mummery, if I only had your skill and patience. Why, you've made for yourself a true Garden of Eden here.
1: It's so nice of you to say so.
2: And your gravel paths, they're so thoroughly immaculate. I simply cannot keep my weeds down.
1: You need a good weed killer, that's all. There's an arsenic preparation on the market that does wonders.
2: That stuff? No, thank you, Mr. Mummery. I wouldn't have it in my place for £1,000.
1: I'm afraid there's no other way to rid yourself of weeds.
2: Oh, but it's so foolhardy, so dangerous to have poison around. It seems to me you're simply opening your doors and inviting trouble.
1: It's not as bad as all that. We keep it well away from the house.
2: But the slightest carelessness...
1: We are not careless people. Except that...
2: Except that what?
1: I just remembered. I have been a bit careless. I found the stopper of the can loose just this afternoon. It was unforgivable of me.
2: There, you see? That's how accidents begin. From something as simple as that. But you're fortunate you don't have any little children poking around.
1: I suppose we are, Mrs. Welbeck. I suppose we are. When we got back to the house, young Welbeck was already on his feet and holding Ethel's hand in the act of saying goodbye. He was a good boy, anxious to get his mother out of the house with tactful promptness. I went into the kitchen to clear up the newspapers I'd fished out in order to wrap Mrs. Welbeck's cuttings. And as I picked them up, something odd struck me about them. Something I had to verify. I turned the papers over carefully, sheet by sheet. Yes, I'd been right. Every portrait of Mrs. Andrews, every paragraph, every line about the Lincoln poisoning case had been carefully cut out. Someone in my own house had gone to all this trouble. Why?

0: In tonight's full hour of suspense, Sam Jaffe stars as Edward Mummery in Suspicion by Dorothy Sayers. Tonight's study in Suspense. In just a moment, we will return with Act Two of Suspense.
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0: In tonight's full hour of suspense, Sam Jaffe stars as Edward Mummery in Suspicion by Dorothy Sayers. Tonight's study in Suspense. In just a moment, we will return with Act Two of Suspense.
1: This is CBS, the Columbia Broadcasting System.
0: And now, back to our Hollywood soundstage and Act Two of Suspicion, starring Sam Jaffe, with Loreen Tuttle and Alan Reed in a narrative well calculated to keep you in suspense.

0: It hasn't been too long ago in Edward Mummery's consciousness that arsenic was only a weed killer and Mrs. Andrews, the motherly murder suspect, was simply a name in the newspapers. A fear far removed from him and his quiet home in Hammersmith. But a sudden terror grips him now. A terror that certainly includes deadly poison and seems also to include the motherly woman who cooks his meals.
1: Now, the thing that has been only a vague and uncomfortable gnawing at the back of my brain came boiling up, engulfing me. The blood hammered in my head and made me giddy. There was a curious cold lump in my stomach. Someone in my own household. That night, I couldn't close my eyes. I had to tell someone about this awful suspicion, but there was no one to tell. Not Ethel, certainly, in her condition. And so I kept it within myself until I reached town next day and could talk to Brooks.
2: Now, take hold of yourself, Mummery. Let's not jump to any conclusions.
1: I'm not, Brooks. I'm only asking questions that must be asked.
2: Very well. Let's examine the facts once again.
1: If only I had a picture of Mrs. Andrews.
2: Yeah, publishing plenty of them only last week.
1: I know. I've tried to recall those pictures. I've tried so hard. But I don't seem to have a very good visual memory.
2: I suppose we could get hold of one at the library. They keep files, you know.
1: You remember you showed me her picture here at the office one day last week.
2: Yes, that's right.
1: And how was it I described her? Motherly, wasn't it?
2: Yes, motherly. That seemed to be about all you could say of her.
1: I've been counting up the time since that poisoner, Mrs. Andrews, disappeared. It comes to just a little more than a month.
2: Yes, that would be my count.
1: Very well, a month. And I just paid our Mrs. Sutton a month's wages.
2: Mrs. Sutton?
1: How can I spare her for any shock or anxiety? That's the thing that keeps eating away at me. You know how ill she is.
2: Then you simply must do it on your own, Mummery. You must cope with this monstrous suspicion by yourself.
1: And I must be sure of my ground. Simply to dismiss the only decent cook we've ever had out of sheer blind panic, why, it would be wanton cruelty to both women.
2: If it's to be done at all, it must be done quickly and arbitrarily, without suggesting any of these horrors to Ethel.
1: And then, don't you see, there's something else. If there's anything at all to these terrible suspicions, it means Ethel is being exposed every minute that the woman is in the house.
2: Good Lord.
1: Think of that family, Lincoln. Think of the husband dead. And the old father dead.
2: You must move fast, old boy.
1: She's been ill so long, poor darling. I've seen her wasting away before my eyes. Why, Brooks? Why? A nervous breakdown? Why should Ethel be having a nervous breakdown? Or is it something else? Is this woman doing it to Ethel? Slowly. Day by day. Is that what it means?
2: Perhaps you should see the police.
1: But it's nothing but the wildest of suspicions. And besides, I feel so very lonely and so tired. It's almost as if I didn't care what happened anymore.
2: Your illness has taken it out of you.
1: Yes.
2: Too bad you can't discuss it with Ethel.
1: I don't want her to be afraid. But perhaps I will. Perhaps she should know.
2: I say, Mummery.
1: What?
2: These illnesses of yours. When did they begin?
1: I don't know. I think I've always been subject to bilious attacks. As long as I can
2: remember. No. I mean the other ones. The severe attacks.
1: Well, they began about 3 weeks ago.
2: 3 weeks ago, Mummery?
1: That's right. About 3 weeks ago. The train seemed forever getting home that night. I came softly into the house, listening to the sound of my own footsteps. It was dusk, and yet none of the lights in the house were on. I moved through heavy enveloping shadows into the sitting room. Ethel was tucked up in a corner of the Chesterfield, leaning back wearily against the cushions. Good evening, darling.
3: Hello, Edward.
1: You look tired, my dear.
3: I am tired, Edward. I seem to be drained and empty.
1: I noticed you didn't sleep well last night. It was probably that woman yesterday with the talking. Really, Mrs. Welbeck talks altogether too much.
3: All about that horrible case. I don't like hearing about such things.
1: Of course not, dear. Yet...
3: Yet what, Edward?
1: When a thing like this happens in the neighborhood, people will gossip and talk. It would be a relief if they caught the woman. One doesn't like to think...
3: I don't want to think about it at all. So hateful. She must be a horrible, perverted creature, this Mrs. Andrews.
1: Yes, yes, quite so. You know, I was talking to Brooks about it only today, and he said...
3: I don't want to hear what he says. I don't want to hear about it at all.
1: Of course not, darling. I'm sorry.
3: Oh, Edward, I just want to be quiet. I just don't want to be quiet.
1: And so you shall, Ethel. It's all my fault. The doctor warned me not to disturb you like this.
3: Oh, Edward. Edward, darling.
1: There, my dear. Everything's all right. No need for tears. It doesn't concern us anyway.

0: helped her upstairs and into bed. And then when she had stopped sobbing and was at last asleep, I came down again very quietly. I was aware of a reluctance to face Mrs. Sutton, but I had to. A plump-faced woman, her eyes obscured by thick, corn-rimmed spectacles. And what was that about her mouth? The tight lips, the hard chin. What was it Brooks had said about looking first to the mouth?
1: Would you be requiring anything, sir, before I go up?
0: No. Thank you, Mrs. Sutton.
1: I hope you're feeling better, sir. No more of that trouble?
0: Quite better. Thank you, Mrs. Sutton.
1: Mrs. Mummer is not indisposed, is she?
0: Why, no. She's asleep.
1: Do you think I ought to wake her to bring her a hot glass of milk?
0: No, no, thank you, Mrs. Sutton. I believe we'll just let her be.
1: And you, sir? Do you care for anything?
0: Not a thing, Mrs. Sutton.
1: Oh, it wouldn't be no bother. Only take a minute.
0: Not tonight.
1: All right, then.
0: Mrs. Sutton?
1: Yes, sir?
0: Were you aware that my can of arsenic out in the shed had a loose stopper?
1: The garden isn't my department, is it, sir?
0: No. No, it isn't.
1: I didn't know about the arsenic.
0: Very well.
1: I'll be saying good night, then.
0: Oh, Mrs. Sutton.
1: Yes?
0: One more thing.
1: Certainly, sir.
0: Nothing, Mrs. Sutton. Nothing.
2: The next few days were the most agonizing of my life. I began the habit of coming down early in the morning and prowling about the kitchen. This only served to make Ethel more nervous. But Mrs. Sutton offered no remark. She watched me silently and with good humor, almost with amusement. And after all, it was ridiculous. What was the use of supervising the breakfast when I had to be out of the house every day between 9:30 in the morning and 7:00 in the evening? On Thursday night, Brooks persuaded me to go to a little bachelor dinner for a friend who was being married. It was in my district, and we weren't out of there until after midnight. By then it was too late for Brooks to catch a train back to town, so I invited him to come over and spend the night at my place. The household had long since gone to bed.
0: Shh. Careful, Brooks. I don't want to disturb Ethel.
3: Sorry, old man.
0: Your room is just off here. I think you need a fresh pillow slip.
3: It'll be fine.
0: Hello. What's this?
3: Oh, somebody writing a note?
0: Dear Mr. Mummery, there's some fresh cocoa in the kitchen. It only needs some hutting up. Mrs. Sutton.
3: Well, she'll just hit the spot.
0: Yes, indeed. Come along. Let me just get the switch. There we are. I'd better get the cocoa ready. It'll only be a minute.
3: It's quite a show we do for young Falstaff, isn't it? Send him off marriage in style.
0: Glad to see him getting settled. People ought to marry young. All the more years to enjoy the only real blessing life gives you.
3: How many years has it been for you with Ethel?
0: Just 6.
3: Good years, eh?
0: And they get better all the time. That's the wonder of it. Tell me, Brooks, how did you happen to miss getting married?
3: Didn't miss it at all, chap. I was getting along very well without it.
0: Hello. Our cocoa's ready.
3: And here's my cup. It's just hot enough.
0: Brooks.
3: Yes, old man.
0: Is it just my fancy, or is there something queer about the taste?
3: The taste?
0: It seemed to me... Take another sip, Brooks. Go on. Hold it round on your tongue. Do you taste it? The faint tang, like metal? Spit it out, Brooks! Spit it out! I don't know.
3: What are you going to do?
2: I've never been in a situation like this before.
3: You ought to take a specimen to the chemist. Have it analyzed.
2: Yes. Yes, I will. First thing in the morning. But first, Brooks, I want you to come with me.
3: Where to?
2: Just outside, in the garden. I want to see something in the potting shed.
3: Mummery, I can't see a thing.
2: Just hold on to me. We're almost there. All right. This is the shed. Now, just about 4 steps inside. Here we are.
3: Mummery, where are you?
2: Just at your feet, old man. I'm stooping down.
3: Oh.
2: Wouldn't it be good enough to strike a match for me?
3: All right. Just a moment. Here we are.
2: That's fine. Hold it closer. It should be behind these pots here. Yes, it's here.
3: Oh, careful, these things don't burn long.
2: Can you strike another?
3: What is it, Mummery?
2: It's a tin of weed killer.
3: You mean arsenic?
2: Yes. Arsenic.
3: Just look, Mummery. The stopper is loose.
2: I know, Brooks. I know.
3: Want another match?
2: No. It isn't necessary.
3: Why should it be loose, Mummery? That's the question.
2: It is. Especially since I took the trouble to ram it in as tight as it would go only last week.
3: Mummery, old man, I don't like to frighten you, but you see what this means.
2: Simply means there's a murderer in my house. It was there, in that shed that smelled of earth, in my dress and an overcoat, holding the tin in my hand and facing Brooks in the darkness, that the beast panic seized me in its claws and held me so tight that I could hardly breathe. I felt a sudden impulse to run out into the dark streets of Hammersmith and scream out to the sleeping village the terrible thing I had discovered. Instead, I replaced the tin exactly where it had been. And Brooks and I went back into the garden for the house. Look, Brooks. See that light?
3: Whose window is it?
2: Mrs. Sutton's. It's terrifying. Is she watching us?
3: I can't tell from here. Where does Ethel sleep?
2: Our bedroom is right up there.
3: Oh, yes.
2: It's dark, thank heaven. If she'd drunk anything deadly, there'd be lights everywhere. She'd call out, just as I did the night I was attacked.
3: Yes, of course. Well, what's your plan?
2: Plan? Yes. Plan. I'll get you off to bed.
3: Yes?
2: Then I'll go into the kitchen, wash out the saucepan, and make another brew of cocoa. I let it stand in the saucepan overnight.
3: Huh?
2: Just to allay suspicions,
3: yes,
2: don't
3: yes,
2: you see?
3: Yes, excellent. Then in the morning, off to the chemist's.
2: That's right. Remember, you told me last week to move fast. Well, my time's run out. I'm not a man of action, Brooks. But when my life is threatened, when the life of the person I love most is in danger, then I can do it, Brooks. Then I can. When I'd finished in the kitchen, I turned out all the lights and started softly up the stairs. I hadn't meant to waken Ethel. I meant to keep all this from her until it was over and finished. But she must have heard me as I came into the room.
4: Ever?
2: Yes, my dear?
4: How late you are, you naughty boy. Have a good time at your party?
2: Not bad. Not bad at all.
4: Well, tonight was young Farnsworth's last as a bachelor.
2: His last. He seemed like a lamb all ready for the sacrifice. You all right?
4: Quite all right.
2: Good.
4: Did Mrs. Sutton leave something hot for you? She said she would.
2: Yes. But I wasn't thirsty.
4: Oh, it was that sort of party, was it?
2: I sat down on the bed beside her. She was asleep again in a moment. I took her hand and I clutched it tight, as though defying death and hell to take her from me. Next morning, I would act. I thanked God it was not too late. At 8 o'clock in the morning, I stood outside the little untidy shop on Springbank, where a weather-beaten sign informed the world that this place of business belonged to B. A. Dinthorpe, chemist. Dinthorpe himself was an aged little fellow, as untidy himself as the shop in which he pottered about day and night. I paused a moment before entering. How many times have we sat together in the room at the back, our chairs tilted against the wall, exchanging views on greenfly and clubroot? How many lazy evenings we have passed together discussing the fashion of our lives, the art of gardening. This morning, I had to see him on another matter, on the new fashion in my life. This morning, we should be concerned with the art of murder.
5: Good morning. May I be of assistance? Mama Ray.
2: Good morning, Dinthorpe.
5: What brings you so early in the dark? Another prescription for Ethel?
2: No, no. Ethel's much better these days. It's quite another matter.
5: You'll be late for work, won't you? This is hardly the time to continue the battle of lilacs versus poppies.
2: Dinthorpe.
5: Yes?
2: I wonder if you could do a little job for me.
5: Happy to, if it's within me power.
2: Well, this is very much in your line of work.
5: Well, then, certainly.
2: I have here a bottle. It contains a cup of ordinary cocoa.
5: Cocoa, Amory?
2: Yes. I was wondering if you'd be good enough to analyze it for me.
5: And just what is it you want me to look for?
2: I should like you to look for traces of arsenic, if you would.
5: Very well, Mummery.
2: Arsenic. This cocoa was left in a saucepan for me at home last night. I found that it tasted very odd, unpleasant, and metallic.
5: I know, but that's oddly enough.
2: You see, Dinthorpe, I have reason to believe that we have living with us at present the Lincoln poisoner. I dare say you know the case.
5: The Lincoln? Karate. Oh, but Mummery, how dreadful.
2: I have reason to believe that this woman is attempting to murder both my wife and myself. I think I have proof. Your analysis will be the final one.
5: I shall put everything else aside, Mummery. You may rely on me.
2: I do, Dinthorpe, I do.
5: And may I congratulate you on your prudence and on your intelligence in bringing me this specimen.
2: Thank you.
5: I'll have it ready for you by this evening. And if it's what you think it is, then we shall have a clear case on which to take action.
2: Thank you, Dinthorpe. This evening, then.
5: Righto.
2: I see I'm to pass a very long day. I was a bit late in getting to the office. Brooks was already there waiting for me with a white face and the hushed voice of a conspirator.
3: Good morning.
2: Good morning.
3: You were already out of the house when I woke this morning.
2: Yes. I had my call to make. Sleep well last night?
3: Like a log. It's funny, considering.
2: It is funny.
3: You didn't, I gather.
2: No.
3: You've taken care of the matter?
2: Yes.
3: When shall we know?
2: Yes.
3: When shall we know?
2: Late this afternoon.
3: Everything seemed all right when I left the house, had breakfast with Ethel. She seemed very well, completely unsuspecting.
2: Did you notice her?
3: I did indeed. Our dear Mrs. Sutton.
2: Well?
3: Bad mouth, there's no doubt of it.
2: Anything else?
3: Otherwise, perfectly normal. That's what gives them away, don't you see? More normal than normal folk.
2: Do you feel like working today?
3: Frankly, no.
2: Neither do I. Shall we put out the sign?
3: Good idea.
2: We put out the sign saying that we were closed for the day because of illness, and we sat together in the office. The noon hour passed, and neither of us moved. 4 or 5 times, we heard footsteps outside in the corridor, pausing before our door, and then turning and receding. Neither of us spoke, neither of us moved. I examined an expanse of wall just over Brooks's head, and he examined the blank space over mine. And the hours passed. Back on Springbank, Dinthorpe would be bending over his vials and Bunsen burners, moving as methodically as only he could move, extracting the truth from a bottle of cocoa. As I told him, this was the longest day of my life.
3: Well, Marmory?
2: Yes. It was 4 o'clock. I couldn't wait any longer.
3: Good luck, old man.
2: Brooks shook hands with me, and I went outside into the afternoon sunlight. I was at Springbank in 20 minutes.
5: Marmory, is that you?
2: It is, Dinthorpe.
5: I'm ready for you. Just come into the bed in case we're disturbed. All right, Marmory. Right over here.
2: What does it mean?
5: It means that there's no doubt about it.
2: I see.
5: I used Marsh's test. It was an heavy dose. No wonder you tasted it. There must have been 4 or 5 grains of pure arsenic in that bottle. Here, take this mirror. I want you to see it for yourself.
2: All right.
5: Now, just look closely at this little glass tube.
2: It's a stain. A purple, black stain.
5: That's the mark left by the arsenic. Will you ring up the police for me here?
2: No, my wife. I've got to get home.
5: All right, leave it to me. I'll ring the police up for you. Oh, go quickly, Mummery.
2: The local train went so slowly and stopped so often. Ethel Poison dying dead. Ethel Poison dying dead. The wheels strummed harshly in my ears. I jumped from the train before it had stopped and ran out of the station and along the road. A strange car was standing at my door. I saw it from the end of the street and broke into a mad gallop. It had happened. The doctor was there. I was a fool. I was a murderer to have left it so long. Then, while I was still 150 yards away, I saw the front door open. A man came out, followed by Ethel herself. The visitor got into his car and drove away, and Ethel went back into the house. She was safe. She was safe. I could hardly control myself to hang up my hat and coat and go in looking reasonably calm. She had returned to the armchair by the fire, and she looked up at me in surprise. There were tea things on the table, and she was alive.
4: Edward, you're back early, aren't you?
2: Yes, dear. Business was slack. Somebody beat the tease?
4: Young Welbert came by.
2: Oh, young Welbert.
4: Yes, we've been talking over arrangements for the drama society.
2: Darling, I'm so glad. By having a guest here, you were protected. You were saved.
4: Edward, what are you talking about? You seem so sick.
2: There's something I've got to tell you, Ethel. I should have done it long ago. My darling, it's going to be unpleasant, but you must hear it.
1: Oh, excuse me, Mum.
4: Yes?
1: Oh, I beg your pardon, sir. I didn't know you was in.
4: What is it, Mrs. Sutton?
1: Will you be taking tea, or can I clear it away?
4: Mr. Mummery will be wanting some. You better leave it.
1: And, oh, Mum.
4: What is it?
1: There was a young man at the fishmonger's, and he's just come from Grimsby.
4: Yes?
1: And, of course, that dreadful woman at Mrs. Andrews.
4: Oh.
1: Isn't it a good thing? Oh, it worried me so to think she was going about like that. But they've caught her. Took a job as housekeeper, she had, to 2 elderly ladies, and they found the wicked poison on her. Girl has spotted her, will get her reward. I've been keeping my eyes open for her myself. But it's at Grimsby she was all the time.
4: Thank you for the news, Mrs. Hutton. That will be all.
1: Oh, not at all, Mum.
2: But that's wonderful. Then it's all been a mistake. A mad mistake. Darling, I don't know whether to shout or to cry. I certainly must apologize to Mr. Sutton. We're safe, don't you see? We're safe. But what about the cocoa? Mr. Dinthorpe. And Marsh's test. And 5 grains of arsenic. What do they all mean?
1: Who could have what?
2: Ethel.
1: Yes, Ethel?
2: To me. To do it to me.
1: You fool! Don't you know that it's been Welbeck? That it's always been Welbeck?
2: Yes. It's there in your eyes. Something I've never seen before.
1: It's always been there. Just that you've never looked.
2: That would be the police, Ethel. They've come here for you.

Our thanks to Sam Jaffe for a magnificent performance as Edward Mummery, and to Lorene Tuttle, Alan Reed, and to the entire cast who aroused our suspicion with such effective suspense. Next week, Crossfire. Yes, Crossfire. Robert Young, Robert Mitchum, Robert Ryan, Gloria Graham, and Sam Levine playing the roles they created for the RKO radio picture. A drama of present-day intolerance in an atmosphere of suspense. And with the performances of Robert Young, Robert Mitchum, Robert Ryan, Gloria Graham, and Sam Levine, and with Crossfire, we'll again hope to keep you in suspense. Suspicion by Dorothy Sayers was adapted for Suspense by Irving Ravitch and was produced and directed by Anton M. Leader. Lud Gluskin is our musical director and conductor, and Lucian Marowek composes the original scores. Next week, hear Crossfire, starring Robert Young, with Robert Mitchum, Robert Ryan, Gloria Graham, and Sam Levine on radio's outstanding theater of thrills, 1 hour of Suspense. 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

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Our stars, Robert Young, Robert Mitchum, Robert Ryan, and Sam Levine, with George Cooper and William Phipps, all playing their original roles from the current RKO radio picture in an adaptation for Suspense, produced and directed by Anton M. Leder. Crossfire. Robert Young stars as Captain Finley, Robert Mitchum is Keeley, Robert Ryan is Monty, Sam Levine is Samuels, and Marlo Dwyer is Ginny. With these performances and with Crossfire, we again hope to keep you in suspense.

0: My name is Finley, Captain of Detective Homicide, Washington, D.C. I was the cop on the case. The call came in at 9:45, a girl. I told her to stay there, and we went up. It was an apartment on East Street, the third floor, number 307. The girl was still there and let us in. The place didn't look too bad, considering. There was a chair knocked over and a lamp and a little liquor slopped around, but aside from that, not bad. Except there was a man lying in the middle of the floor. A man named Joseph Samuels, and he was dead. Beaten to death. No. Take it easy, Miss Lewis.
1: I'm all right.
0: Was Samuels drunk when you left him in this bar, Miss Lewis?
1: No.
0: Had he been drinking?
1: Yes, but he was all right.
0: What was he arguing with the soldier about?
1: They weren't arguing. They were just talking. I sent Sammy over to talk to the soldier myself. The kid seemed so upset about something.
2: Here's a man's wallet, Captain. Found it behind the cushions on the sofa.
0: Well, let's have it. Corporal Arthur Mitchell. What rank was the soldier, Miss Lewis?
1: Oh, I didn't notice. I left them.
0: Where did you go?
1: I went up to my room. It was the bar in my hotel.
0: Mm-hmm.
1: I had a change, so I told Sammy I'd meet him here in his apartment. We had a date for dinner. I rested a while, and then I fell asleep. When I woke up, I phoned the apartment to say I'd be a little late, but there wasn't any answer. I came over as soon as I could find a cab. Then I called you. Do I have to stay here any longer?
0: No, I'll get somebody to drive you home. O'Hara.
3: Yes?
0: Take Miss Lewis home and check in the bar at her hotel.
2: Will do. Come on, Miss Lewis.
0: Wait a minute. Take this wallet to the provost marshal's office and see if they can locate this man.
2: Sure. Well, what do you want?
4: Oh, I'm sorry. I must have the wrong place.
2: What place are you looking for?
4: Well, I thought it was this apartment. I was looking for a buddy of mine. You're cops?
0: Yeah, we're cops.
4: Has something happened?
0: Tell us about your buddy.
4: Yes, sir. Well, we was here. He left before we did. He wasn't feeling good. He said he'd be right back when we...
0: Who is we?
4: Me and another buddy of mine.
0: Who did you come here with?
4: With these two buddies of mine and this fellow.
0: What fellow?
4: This fellow we met in a bar.
0: And Miss Lewis?
1: Yes.
0: Soldier, do you recognize this young lady? Come on, did you see this young lady in the bar?
4: Yes, sir.
0: Miss Lewis, is this the man who was with Samuels when you left?
1: No, it was another.
4: What's it all about?
0: Come in, soldier, and give a look.
4: Gee, that's tough.
0: Yeah, isn't it? Somebody killed him. Could you identify him? Same fellow you met in the bar?
4: Yeah, that's him.
0: What's your name?
4: Montgomery, sir.
0: Were you drunk tonight?
4: Well, I had a couple, but I can handle that.
0: I see. How long have you been out of the service?
4: 2 weeks, about.
0: Live here?
4: No, sir.
0: What are you doing in Washington?
4: I just came back to see some of my buddies.
0: Where are you staying?
4: At the Stewart Hotel. That's where I used to be stationed. I'm sponging a free bunk from one of my buddies.
0: What's your buddy's name, this one who was sick, the one who was coming back?
4: Mitchell. Mitch, we call him.
0: O'Hara, hand me that wallet.
3: Here you are, sir.
0: Corporal Arthur Mitchell.
4: Yeah, that's him.
0: Ever see this wallet, soldier?
4: Where did you find it?
0: In the sofa.
4: It must have dropped out of his pocket, but believe me, Mitch couldn't.
0: What's his outfit?
4: Same as mine was.
0: What were you in?
4: Signal Corps Detachment. The Stewart Hotel.
0: Mm-hmm. Well, O'Hara, let's clean it up. Get the coroner up here and give me a full report.
4: Okay, boss.
0: Let's go, Montgomery.
4: Sure, but where are we going?
0: To headquarters. I put a man on to finding this Mitchell, the one who belonged to the wallet, and I talked some more to Montgomery. Nothing. The cooperative type, but nothing. Pretty soon, my man came back. He couldn't find Mitchell, but he had his roommate, a guy named Keeley, the uncooperative type.
5: There he is, Captain.
0: Oh, thanks. You, Keeley? Sergeant Keeley?
6: Yeah, I'm Keeley.
0: I'm sorry to break up your Saturday night game, Sergeant.
6: You want to see me about something, Captain?
0: Yes, I want to see you about Mitchell.
6: What about Mitchell?
0: About Mitchell killing a guy.
6: Killing a guy?
0: You know Mitchell, don't you?
6: Yeah, but who's he supposed to have killed?
2: Sit down, Sergeant. We'll talk about it. When did you see Mitchell last?
6: This afternoon, 2 o'clock.
2: Where was he going?
6: Crawling.
2: Where?
6: Nowhere. Soldiers don't have anywhere to go unless you tell them where to go. When they're off duty, they go crawling. Or they go crazy.
2: What did you do before you got in the Army?
6: What's that got to do with it?
2: It might help me understand your answers.
6: I worked on newspapers.
2: No. What sort of a job are you doing now?
6: Ink job. Purple ink. Instead of the Purple Heart, we get purple ink.
2: Mitchell, too?
6: And he's an artist. He used to do cows eating grass. He's branched out now. He does signs. Keep this washroom clean. You think he killed anybody, you're crazy.
2: Why?
6: He's not the type.
2: Everybody's the type.
6: He couldn't kill anybody.
2: Could you?
6: I have.
2: Where?
6: Where you get medals for it.
2: I see. This Mitchell boy couldn't do that either?
6: No.
2: Tell me about this afternoon when Mitchell left.
6: There isn't anything to tell. He left.
2: What did you talk to Mrs. Mitchell about?
6: Why, I just...
2: Yeah, here it is.
6: Here, what is?
2: According to the hotel charge slip, you called Chicago at 2:30 and talked to Mrs. Mitchell. His mother?
6: His wife. It was personal. It wouldn't interest you.
2: What did you call Mrs. Mitchell about?
6: She called me first last week. She was worried about him. He hadn't written.
2: Why?
6: I don't know.
2: Then guess.
6: He's homesick. His wife's sick. I don't know. Anyway, he's got snakes. He's been nuts, but not nuts enough to kill anybody.
2: How was he this afternoon?
6: Oh, he was trying to act like a soldier. I think he went out to look for a girl. What's your name, anyway?
2: Finley.
6: Look, Finley, this sort of life doesn't bother some soldiers. I haven't seen my wife for 2 years. When I do, maybe we'll pick right up again. Maybe we won't. But I don't worry about it now. Mitchell's not like that. He's not tough. He needs his wife. I called her this afternoon and told her to hop a plane and come cheer him up. Here's her wire. She's on her way. She'll be here tonight.
2: That's good.
6: Still don't know what this is all about. Why'd you pick me up?
2: You're Mitchell's closest friend, aren't you?
6: I don't advertise it.
2: Well, Mitchell's other friend told us about you.
6: His other friend? Who's that?
3: Hello?
2: O'Hara, let's have Montgomery back.
3: Right away.
6: Where does Montgomery come in?
2: He was with Mitchell and a boy named Floyd Bowers this afternoon in a bar. They met a Mr. Samuels there and went up to his apartment. Mitchell left first, but he told Montgomery he'd be back. We were looking at Samuels' body when Montgomery came back looking for Mitchell.
6: You're taking Monty's word for all this?
2: Not entirely. You ever see this?
6: That's Mitch's wallet. How'd you get it?
2: We found it in Samuel's apartment, down behind the sofa cushions.
6: Where's Bowers? Did you ask Monty?
2: Ask him yourself.
7: Hiya, Keeley. Did you hear all this they're trying to pin on Mitch?
6: Part of it.
7: Well, this is serious, sir. Crucifying the kid. You know Mitch. He won't have a chance.
2: What do you mean by that?
7: Well, Captain, I just mean that Mitchell's not the kind of guy who knows a scoop on things like this. He's an artist. He's sensitive.
2: And you know all about things like this?
7: Well, sure, like I told you. I've been a cop myself in St. Louis. 4 years in the jungle on the east side, I know the score.
2: Well, then you can understand my problem, why I need your help.
7: I'm not helping anybody stick my pal in trouble.
2: I'm not asking you to. I'm just asking for facts. How did all this get started in the bar with Samuels?
7: Well, like always. Bunch of people in a bar. Something happens, and first thing you know, you're talking to somebody.
2: What happened?
7: Leroy knocked a drink all over this, what'd you say her name was? This Miss Lewis.
2: You didn't tell me about Leroy.
7: Oh, he's just a dumb hillbilly. He's a friend of Floyd's. He came in with Floyd, but he didn't stay long.
2: Well, go on, tell me about it.
7: Well, like I said, we was talking, me and Floyd and Mitch. Only Mitch was getting high and clamming up. I was worried about Mitch. What's eating you, Mitch?
8: Nothing's eating me.
9: Come on, man, let's go.
7: Sit still, Floyd. You don't get to meet people going in and out of one bar after another. Hey, look out, Leroy, that tray.
10: Oh, my dress.
8: I'm sorry, lady. I didn't mean to steal.
4: You silly hillbilly. Why don't you watch what you're doing?
9: That's all right. It was an accident.
4: A lady with you?
9: Yeah.
4: I'm sure sorry about my buddy.
9: Oh, that's all right. Here, honey. Here. Here's a nap.
4: Waiter, give me that towel. Here, miss.
1: Thanks.
4: You'll have to forgive Leroy here. Leroy's from Tennessee. He just started wearing shoes. Apologize to the lady, Leroy.
8: I said I'm sorry.
9: It was just an accident, soldier.
4: Leroy's all right. He's just dumb. We won the war with him by not letting him go across. The crowds had caught him and...
10: Hey, Leroy, where you going?
11: I'll see you, Leroy.
4: Well, now, look there. I heard Leroy's feelings.
1: I'd better change. I'll meet you up at your place, Sammy.
9: Sure, sure. Take your time. Hey, soldier.
10: Yeah?
9: Buy a drink?
10: Sure, why not?
11: Over here. Sit down.
4: Well, Captain, this Samuels and Mitch went off to the other end of the bar, and me and Floyd was just sitting there talking. I don't know how long.
9: This Floyd can really talk when he gets started.
10: Man, what I couldn't do with $1,000.
4: What would you do with $1,000?
10: A man, with $1,000, I'd go to Mexico. I'd fish and live on the beach and eat and
4: Mexico.
10: Live on that beach.
4: I've been to Mexico. Them guys down there would have your $1,000 before you was there a week.
10: Yeah, not my $1,000 they wouldn't. I'd steal me an air-cooled machine gun and
4: Hey, Floyd, look, they're leaving.
10: Who?
4: Mitch and his pal. Come on, let's go.
10: Why do we have to go?
4: The Jew boy is setting up the drink someplace.
10: Who?
4: The Jew boy. The Jew boy. Well, Captain, we followed them to Sammy's place and just walked in. We all had a couple of drinks. Next thing I knew, Mitch was getting a little green, and pretty soon he left. Floyd was getting kind of stinko, too. So after a while, I got him out of there and started walking him back to the Stewart Hotel. But then I got worried about Mitch. So I put Floyd in a cab and went back to look some more for Mitch. And that's when I met you, Captain.
9: And you came up to Samuel's apartment even though you saw the police cars outside?
4: Well, how'd I know they had anything to do with Samuel's? You're just a bunch of hick cops down here anyway. You'll never pin anything on Mitch. Not in 100 years. Well, I'm sorry. I'm just worried sick about Mitch.
9: Did you have any sort of an argument with Samuels?
4: Well, what was there to argue about? Well, what was there to argue about? Liquor was good. Everything was okay.
9: Had you ever seen him before?
4: No, I told you. I just met him in the bar. I never seen him before.
9: You're sure?
4: Sure, I'm sure. Of course, I've seen a lot of guys like him.
9: Meaning what?
4: You know. Guys that played it safe during the war. Scrounged around keeping themselves in civvies. They got swell apartments, swell dames. You know the kind.
9: No, I'm not sure that I do. Just what kind?
4: You know. Some of them are named Samuels.

0: admit that. He left Samuel's apartment intending to come back. We arrive and find Samuel's beaten to death. We find Mitchell's wallet in the sofa. I say Mitchell did come back. Some sort of an argument developed.
1: I say nuts.
0: Why? Or don't you think Mitchell would kill Samuels that way?
1: I don't think Mitchell would kill anybody anyway.
0: You still don't know where he is?
1: No, I don't. I didn't know when I came in here, and I haven't suddenly gotten any brighter. You don't believe he did it yourself?
0: He could have. He was there.
1: So were Monty and Floyd.
0: But they left. Mitchell said he was coming back.
1: According to Monty.
0: According to Monty.
1: Monty's a liar. What makes you believe his story?
0: It just happens to be the only story I've got.
1: Then why did you let him go?
0: Did I?
1: You don't really think he'll lead you to Floyd Bowers, do you?
0: I don't know.
1: Is that all for me?
0: Yeah, I guess so for now.
1: Okay. You know where to find me. I'm Keeley. You've heard from me already. I was Mitch's friend. And brother, when I walked out of that smart cop's office, I knew if I didn't find him before the fuzz nabbed him, he was a dead pigeon. When I got back to the hotel, the lobby was so full of cops and MPs, they were dancing with each other. So I rounded up a couple of my scouts, told them Mitch was up to his ears in trouble, and I stationed them around the lobby to keep an eye out for him. I also told them to keep on the lookout for Floyd Bowers. He might know something. Then I waited at the counter of the coffee shop where I could see the street from the window. Sure enough, about half an hour, I saw Mitch cutting across the street for the hotel entrance. I managed to get outside and put the snatch on him before the cops knew what I was up to. And 10 minutes later, we were sitting in the balcony of an all-night movie house with nobody around but a few drunks and bums. And I gave him the pitch.
2: Keeley, I couldn't have killed him.
1: But that's not the point. You've got to have a story for the cops. They've got Monty's, and it sounds pretty. But not for you. I want you to tell me everything you did tonight. How drunk were you?
2: I don't know. Pretty drunk, I guess.
1: How long were you with this girl?
2: Well,
1: you ought to know. Was it 1 hour, 2 hours, 3 hours?
2: I can't remember. My head hurts. I can't remember anything very well.
1: So it hurts. You've got to remember. You ran into Monty and Leroy and Floyd, didn't you?
2: Yes.
1: And you went in the bar with them.
2: That's right.
1: Okay, now take it from the bar. Take it slow and remember everything you can.
2: Well, we were there quite a while, I guess. I got restless and I wanted to shove. I was sick of Monty and I was sick of Floyd. I wanted to be somewhere else. So I drifted off to the other end of the bar and this fellow Samuels came over and he sat next to me and began to talk. First, I didn't pay much attention. I was feeling so low myself.
0: My girl is worried about you. She says you're not drinking, but you're getting drunk anyway. Anybody who can do that has got a problem.
2: So what?
0: It's a funny thing, isn't it, how it gets worse at night? I think maybe it's suddenly not having a lot of enemies to hate anymore. The war is over. And now we don't know what we're supposed to do. We don't know what's supposed to happen. We're too used to fighting. But we don't know just what to fight. Know what I mean?
2: I guess so.
0: You can feel the tension in the air right here in this bar. A lot of fight and hate that doesn't know where to go. A guy like you may start hating himself. One of these days, maybe we'll all stop hating and start liking things again, huh? What sort of an artist are you?
2: I did a mural once for the WPA.
0: Oh, a lot of fine artists came from there. I saw one that was about that one.
2: He seemed like a nice fellow, this Samuels. A real nice fellow. I think he must have been on a newspaper or something. We talked a while, then we decided to go up to his place. He was going to meet his girl there. Monty and Floyd must have followed us because after we got to the apartment, they walked in. I guess I must have been getting pretty tight because I don't remember exactly what we talked about up there or how long it was before Monty and Floyd came. All I remember is that the radio was on, playing some nice music. Debussy, I think. And Monty was yammering away doing most of the talking.
3: You're doing all right, Floyd. You're doing all right, Mitch, kid. Sammy? Let me tell you something. Not many civilians will take a soldier into his house like this for a quiet talk. Is that right, Floyd?
4: That's right, Mike.
3: Well, let me tell you something. A guy.

0: He's afraid to take a soldier into his house. He stinks. He ought to have the screws put to him. Am I right or am I right?
1: Sergeant, don't you think...
0: I asked you a question, Sammy.
1: What was that?
0: You know what was that. Am I right or am I right?
1: You're right, Sergeant.
0: You can say that again. You're all right, Sammy boy. You're okay.
1: Mitch, are you all right?
2: I'm all right. I just need a little air.
1: Can I get you anything?
2: No, I'm all right. I'll be right back. I'm all right.
0: He's all right. You heard him say he's all right. Let's have another round.
1: I'm afraid there isn't time, Sergeant.
0: What kind of a brush is this? What's the matter, Jew boy? Afraid we'll drink up all you?
2: You know how I am, Keeley. I hate to hear anybody yelling at anybody. So I decided not to go back when I got out. The air felt good. I must have started to walk. I don't remember how far or what direction. But the next thing I knew, I was in a joint called the Red Dragon. I was talking to this girl named Jenny and buying her drinks.
3: Do I have to tell you my name again? Well, it's Jenny, because I'm from Virginia.
2: Oh, yeah?
3: Oh, yeah. Oh, this joint stinks. I sure get tired of it here.
2: What do you work here for, then?
3: For laughs, dear, for laughs.
2: Every night?
3: Every night. Come on, up with your glass. Here's to nothing.
2: You work here until when?
3: Until we close.
2: Then what?
3: Then I sleep. Me and myself in my great big bed we sleep. You know, I could have killed my roommate the other morning.
2: Got that in quick, didn't you?
3: Drink up and be nice.
2: You know what I'd like to do?
3: No.
2: I'd like to take you dancing.
3: Well, that's what that music's for. I work here.
2: I mean, really take you dancing. The two of us going somewhere, eating something, talking about ourselves.
3: You're a character.
2: I'm serious.
3: Sure, I know. I remind you of your sister.
2: You remind me of my wife.
3: Look, be nice. Order some more drinks. Then we'll dance.
2: I've had enough to drink.
3: Well, toodaloo.
2: Wait, Jenny. Don't go.
3: I've got some things to do.
2: Looking all over for you, Jenny. What did you leave for?
3: Well, you didn't want a drink. All you wanted to do was yep. I don't make money on that.
2: You're not getting so rich out here on the terrace all by yourself.
3: Well, it's nicer out here on the terrace all by myself.
2: What's wrong with me anyway?
3: You're corny.
2: Well, what did I say? We were just talking.
3: Is that what that was? You know what I'd like to do? I'd like to take you dancing. You remind me of my wife. What's the idea of saying a thing like that?
2: Well, I'm sorry. I didn't mean to insult you.
3: You know something? I haven't really been dancing for almost 2 years.
2: Why not?
3: Because I haven't.
2: Why?
3: Because I've been working for a living.
2: What do you do when you're not working for a living?
3: I live.
2: How much would you charge to dance with me here?
3: A lot.
2: Gee, you're a smooth dancer, Jenny.
3: You're not so bad yourself.
2: It's nice out here.
3: Yeah, you know, this used to be a spaghetti restaurant with tables out here. They don't use the terrace anymore. Say, how would you like me to make you some spaghetti?
2: You mean here?
3: Oh, no, silly. Look, I live at the Regal Apartments on Southern Street. You could wait for me. Well, I won't be there for a couple of hours, but well, you could sleep or something. Here's the key.
2: Jenny, will you let me kiss you?
3: Oh, you're nice. Look, I'll try to get away early, but if you don't want to wait for me, you can just lock the door and put the key in the mailbox.
2: I'll wait. I guess it was a crazy thing to do, Keeley, but it made sense at the time. Besides, I thought I could use a little shut-eye. So I walked around some more, and then I went up to Jenny's apartment. I must have fallen asleep because the next thing I remember, somebody was knocking on the door.
4: How about some light?
2: Sure.
4: Has she come home yet?
2: I don't know. I don't think so. You mean Jenny, don't you?
4: What do you mean?
2: I guess I mean Jenny. Do you belong here or something?
4: Or something. How long you been waiting?
2: I don't know.
4: That's great. Have a cigarette?
2: Thanks. I just woke up. I don't even know what time it is. I've got a key here somewhere. She gave
4: me. I know. I saw you with her at the gym.
2: Oh? Who are you?
4: I'm a man who's waiting for her. Is that all right?
2: Sure.
4: Want some coffee?
2: Sure.
4: I'm a husband. I'm Ginny's husband.
2: Are you?
4: I was a soldier, too, but I conked out. Guess you're wondering about this setup, aren't you?
2: I guess I am.
4: Well, ask her about it, then. She was a tramp when I married her. I didn't know it at first, but I knew it before we were married. It's one of the reasons I enlisted, to get away from her. I couldn't wait to get out and come back to her. When I did, she didn't want me. Funny, ain't it? But I still want her. I still love her.
2: How's that coffee doing?
4: I'll be ready in a minute. You know what I just told you? Well, it's a lie.
2: I see.
4: I'm not her husband. I met her the same as you did, the drink. I can't keep away from her. I want to marry her. She won't have me.
2: I see.
4: You believe that? Well, that's a lie, too. I don't love her. I don't want to marry her. She makes good money there. Got any money on you?
2: While this screwball goes on with this double talk, I suddenly remember you, Keeley, about having to meet you at the hotel at midnight. So I decided to get out of there. I went straight back to the hotel, and the next thing I knew, you were pushing me around and hauling me off to this joint.
5: Listen, I don't like all-night movie houses any more than you do. But you're in a jam. Now, how long was it from the time you left Samuels to the time you met this Ginny?
2: I don't know.
5: That's a help. How long are we going to her apartment altogether?
2: Well, I think...
5: You ought to be kept in a cage.
2: Keeley, what's happened? Is everything suddenly crazy? I don't mean this. I mean everything. Or is it just me?
5: No, it's not just you. The snakes are loose. Anybody can get them. I got them. But they're friends of mine.
2: I think Samuels understood it.
5: Yeah, maybe he did it that. You still in love with your wife?
2: I guess I am.
5: She's still in love with you?
2: That's a screwy thing to ask.
5: Well, maybe it is, but she's here now, or she should be. I've got to figure out how much of this to tell her.
2: Mary, here?
5: Well, oh, don't worry. She doesn't know anything yet. She was coming anyway.
2: Why?
5: To see you. I talked to her this afternoon. Maybe she's here now. She was supposed to be on a plane. Now, you sit tight. I'll go see if I can find her.
2: Keeley, I couldn't have killed this guy, could I?
5: Hey, there's Leroy. I wonder what he wants.
6: Keeley, listen, I found Floyd.
5: Floyd? Where?
6: In a room in a place down on Maryland Street where he's hiding out. He just phoned me and tried to raise some dope or something. He sounded awful scared.
5: Did you get the address?
6: I don't want to have nothing to do with this. I shouldn't have told you. I don't want to get in trouble, Keeley.
5: You won't get in trouble. All you have to do is tell us where Floyd is. Then you can go back to the hotel and stay there and forget it. And you, Mitch, you just keep right on watching the picture and don't move. Don't even move to another seat. You want Leroy to bring you a sandwich or something?
2: No. But Keeley, where are you going?
5: We'll see Floyd Bowers. I didn't have any trouble finding Floyd. He was just where Leroy said he was. Crummy little room on the second floor. And he was scared, scared to death. And wanting to get rid of me the worst way. Why? I didn't know then. I talked to him for quite a while, but I couldn't get a thing out of him. Well, I didn't have all night to waste either, so after 15 or 20 minutes, I got up to leave.
7: Well, thanks for dropping around, Keeley.
5: It's okay. You sure you haven't got anything on your mind?
7: No, no. Not a thing, Keeley.
5: Well, I'll be seeing you.
7: Sure. Yeah, sure. So long, Keeley.
5: Night, Floyd. I went on out and down the stairs. I couldn't figure it out. Of course I couldn't. Because what I didn't know was that all the time I'd been in that room, Monty had been there, too. After I left, he was still there.
7: It's okay, Monty. He's gone now.
8: I know he's gone.
7: Monty, I didn't call Keeley up here.
8: No?
7: Oh, Monty, don't!
8: I told you not to go out anywhere, Floyd. You went out, Floyd. You didn't do like I said. You went out and got in touch with Keeley. You shouldn't have done that.
7: No, I didn't, Monty. I didn't get in touch with Keeley. I called Leroy. Leroy must have told him. Try money, Monty. All I did was try to get some dough. Now, look, you got plenty of dough, Monty. Give me some dough.
8: I had everything figured out. Just what we was going to do. I told you to stay here. You went out and phoned. You spoiled everything.
7: I didn't, Monty. I didn't spoil nothing. I told Keeley I hadn't seen you. You heard me say that. Nobody can pin anything on you.
8: That's right, Floyd. Nobody can pin anything on me.
7: Oh, now look, Monty. I'll go to Mexico. I'll never come back. I didn't have nothing to do with it. I don't want to get mixed up in it, Monty. Crime any, Monty. You went crazy or something. Samuels didn't do nothing to you. You went crazy.
8: I didn't do nothing to Samuels either. Except I... like that. Not that hard, maybe. More like that. Or that. Or that. Not hard enough to hurt anybody.
7: Stop it, Monty. Monty, stop it. You went nuts. I've got nothing against any Jews. Oh,
8: I just don't like Jews. And I don't like nobody who likes you.

0: In tonight's full hour of suspense, our stars are Robert Young as Captain Fidley, Robert Mitchum, Robert Ryan, and Sam Levine in Crossfire. Tonight's study in suspense. In just a moment, we will return with Act Two of Suspense.
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0: And now, back to our Hollywood soundstage and Act Two of Crossfire, starring Robert Young, Robert Mitchum, Robert Ryan, and Sam Levine, with George Cooper, William Phipps, and Marlo Dwyer, in a narrative well calculated to keep you in suspense.

0: before, I'm just a cop. By this time, I was a tired cop, dog tired. I'd been doing a lot of work for the last 6 hours, most of it leading nowhere, because still no Mitchell. But by this time, I had Mrs. Mitchell right in my office. And figuring maybe she might be anxious to see her husband, too, I asked O'Hara to locate that helpful character, Keeley.
1: Okay.
0: And bring him in.
1: Right. Why, here's Sergeant Keeley, Captain. Come on in, Sergeant. Captain Finley was just sending me out to find you.
2: I've been waiting to see him.
3: Hello, Keeley.
2: Mary, what are you doing here?
0: We picked up Mrs. Mitchell at the airport.
2: Oh, well, what do you want me for?
0: Floyd Bowers is dead, Sergeant.
2: Dead? He was alive a couple of hours ago. I just saw him.
0: Well, when I saw him about 20 minutes ago, he was good and dead, strung up by the necktie.
2: I just came here, Captain, to tell you I'd talked to Floyd.
0: If you'd come here right away, Sergeant, as soon as you found out where Floyd was, I could have talked to him myself, and he'd still be alive.
2: You win, Captain.
0: Now, don't you think you'd better tell me where Mitchell is, Sergeant?
2: Why?
0: I don't want anybody else killed if I can help it. You might as well work with me now if you really want to help Mitchell, because you're in custody, in case you didn't know it. I'll listen to anything constructive you have to say, but I won't stand for any more interference.
2: You've got a mind like a dog catcher. Okay, I'm in custody. Everybody's in custody. What does that prove? Except that you've got a big jail. You want Mitchell so bad you can go out and find him.
0: All right, I was just hoping there was an easier way.
2: I talked to Mitchell a little while ago.
0: Where is he?
2: I said I talked to Mitchell, Captain. He couldn't have killed Samuels. He didn't go back to Samuels' apartment after he went out for some air. He went straight to a joint where he met a girl.
3: Oh, Keeley.
2: Take it easy, Mary. Mitch was in this girl's apartment for the next couple of hours.
0: What does that prove?
2: It proves he went to a joint and he met a girl. Would a man who's just killed somebody do a thing like that? I'm sorry, Mary. And it proves where he was for 2 hours.
0: Which 2 hours?
2: He doesn't remember. But all you have to do is ask the girl.
0: Who is she?
2: She's a girl. She calls herself Ginny. Mitch knows where she lives.
0: When did he tell you all of this?
2: Just before I went to see Floyd.
0: Did he know where you were going?
2: Yeah.
0: Then he could have killed Floyd himself.
2: He didn't know the address.
0: He could have followed you.
3: Captain Finley, if Keeley tells you where Mitch is, will you let him go? And will you promise to let me see Mitch first, by myself?
0: No, I won't let Keeley go. But I'll let you talk to your husband alone. I'll be waiting outside wherever he is.
3: Please tell him, Keeley. Please.
2: He's in the balcony of an all-night movie, The Regent. About 4 blocks from the hotel.
0: I took Mrs. Mitchell to the Regent Theater and waited downstairs by the popcorn machine while she had her private talk with her husband. I don't know what they said to each other, but it wasn't hard to imagine. A guy and his wife separated for 4 years and then Sacco, this deal. But you could tell from the way they looked at each other when they came out that whatever came between them from now on, it wasn't going to be that other girl. I put Mitchell in the squad car with O'Hara, and then Mrs. Mitchell and I went on to pay our call. Mitchell had given his wife the address, Regal Apartment, Southern Street, the name Ginny.
3: Captain Finley.
0: Yes, Mrs. Mitchell.
3: Can I go in and talk to Ginny first? I mean, go in alone.
0: Why?
3: Well, she might tell me more than she'd tell you.
0: All right, I see the transom's open. I guess I won't miss anything.
4: What is it?
3: Ginny.
4: Well, who's there?
3: I'm Mrs. Mitchell.
4: Great. How's Mr. Mitchell?
3: My husband...
4: Look, what do you want anyway? It's late.
3: I'm sorry. I wanted to talk to a girl named Ginny. My husband's a soldier who was here tonight.
4: Well, there aren't any soldiers here now. Just me. I don't have anything to do with soldiers. Sorry. Good night.
3: Please wait. Please. I've got to talk to you. It's terribly important. I know it's late, but you've got to help me. Can't I come in for just a minute? Please.
4: Oh, all right.
3: My husband's in trouble.
4: Look, I don't know anything about your husband. Honest, why don't you go home? Maybe he's waiting for you.
3: He's in jail. They say he killed a man, but he didn't.
4: Okay, then there isn't any problem. What do you want from me anyway? A character reference?
3: All I want you to do is to say that he was with you tonight.
4: Tonight's a long time ago. I wouldn't be able to remember.
3: You'd remember Mitch.
4: Why? Does he have two heads or something?
3: You danced with him. You danced with him out in back of where you work, in a sort of a terrace garden. You gave him your key and you told him your address.
4: He told you that he was up here with me tonight?
3: Yes, he...
4: Well, he lied to you. If he was here, I didn't know about it. And I don't know where you got my name and address. I can't tell you anything else. You better go now.
0: Hello, Jenny.
4: Who are you? What do you want?
0: I want to talk to you. What's your name?
4: Are you a cop or something?
0: What's your name?
4: I don't like cops.
0: Nobody likes cops. What's your name?
4: Virginia Tremaine. Why?
0: Where are you from?
4: From here?
0: Before you were from here.
4: Pennsylvania. Wilkes-Barre. So what?
0: What do you do?
4: I work.
0: Where?
4: The Red Dragon. Well, what's wrong about working there? Does that make me a criminal or something? Does that give you the right to bust into my house and start asking a lot of questions?
0: Is that where you met Mitchell at the Red Dragon?
4: That's where I meet a lot of people. I never heard of this Mitchell.
0: You live here alone?
4: Sure. Is there something wrong in that?
3: Jenny, the police won't hurt you. He promised me. All we want you to do is to tell the truth.
0: Sit down, Virginia. Now, about Mrs. Mitchell's husband. He's in pretty deep, Virginia. Looks like he killed a man, maybe two. Mrs. Mitchell doesn't think he did, of course, but that's only natural.
3: Jenny, don't you see? I know he was here. He told me. But that doesn't matter anymore. Never mind me. You've got to think of him.
4: Oh, brother. Listen to that. Never mind me. You've got to think of him. Oh, now, isn't that sweet? Isn't that just too sweet? He wasn't here with me, see? He could have been, but he wasn't. He could have come up. I could have cooked him something and we could have talked. And what would have been wrong with that? What's the matter with me being with her precious husband? Does he break or something? Where was she? Okay. Where were you when he needed you? Maybe you were someplace having beautiful thoughts. Well, I wasn't. I was in a stinking gin mill where all he had to do to see me was walk in, sit down at a table, and buy me a drink. And that's all I know about it. I didn't ask it if he killed anybody.
0: Virginia, listen, you're not involved in this murder, so nothing's going to happen to you. That's the first point. Got it?
4: You bet I got it.
0: Okay, now, what time? What time was Mitchell with you at the Red Dragon?
4: I don't know.
0: We found the body of this man, this Samuels, about 10. He'd only been dead about a half hour. So if Mitchell was with you from, say, 9 to 10, he's all right. Tell me the truth.
4: No.
3: Oh, no.
4: I gave him my key. I don't know, maybe 8:30. I liked him. I felt sorry for him. I was sick of the stinking joint. I was going to ditch early, only I couldn't. I didn't get home until 1, well, maybe 2. He wasn't here. He had been here, and he'd gone. He left the key. But I don't know what time.
3: Jenny, is that the truth?
4: I said it's the truth. What do you want me to do? Light up like a Christmas tree?
0: We're wasting our time, Mrs. Mitchell. This isn't going to help your husband. Let's go.

0: By the time I got to my office, it was dawn, gray and dirty, which is how I felt, plus disgusted. Mitchell and I were going around in circles.
1: I didn't murder anybody. Why would I murder him? What motive would I have?
0: Maybe you didn't like him. Maybe you hated him. Hate's a good motive.
1: Why would I hate him? I hardly knew him. I only talked to him for a couple of hours. He seemed like a nice guy.
0: You know he was a Jew?
1: No.
0: You mean to say you didn't know he was Jewish?
1: No. I didn't think about it. Well, what would that have to do with it?
2: Got Montgomery for you.
0: Yeah, all right. I'll see him in a minute. I'm through here with Mitchell, but I want to talk to Keeley again.
2: Okay, boy. That door, Mitchell, over
1: there. Okay.
2: Here are the papers you wanted from the War Department on Samuels.
0: Oh, yeah. He's
2: hit on Okinawa. Got a medical discharge last summer.
0: Well, let's give a look. Samuels Joseph, ASN 392-32880, Army of the United States. Joseph Samuels was discharged 28 August 1945 upon recommendation of a medical board because of disability from wounds received at Okinawa. So that's our stinking civilian. All right, O'Hara, let's have Monty.
2: Okay. Come on in, Monty.
3: Okay.
2: You want to see me, Captain?
3: I figured it must be important. I want to help all I can.
0: Yeah, sit down.
3: Yes, sir.
0: Sergeant, how did you know Samuels hadn't been in the Army?
3: Huh?
0: When I talked to you early this evening, you were sure that Samuels had never been in uniform. How did you know that?
3: Well, like I said, you could tell. You could see. Those kind of guys got ways of keeping themselves from getting dirty. Why do you ask that, Captain?
0: I was just curious.
3: You know who killed him yet?
0: Yes, I think I do.
3: Was that all, Captain? Didn't you want to ask me something else?
0: No, that's all.
3: I can go now?
0: Yes.
3: Okay, then, Captain.
0: Oh, Montgomery.
4: Yes, sir.
0: You haven't seen anything of this friend of yours, that Floyd Bowers, have you?
4: No, sir, I haven't. I can't figure out...
0: Well, let me know when you do, will you?
4: Yes, sir. So long, sir.
0: O'Hara, send Keeley in.
5: Well, now what?
0: You look all in, Keeley.
5: Thanks for the concern.
0: Sunday morning. Mrs. Finley is just about leaving for early mass.
5: Now that I know that, can I go back to bed? Well, what's the matter? Thought you were going to have this all solved by now. I'm in a cage. I'm not doing anything except breathing. You've got Mitchell. You've got your little fairy tale all written. Drunk, trouble at home, can't tell a clear story. Open and shut. What's holding you back?
0: Is that all?
5: That's all.
0: All right, then. You really want to help me wind this up?
5: Thought you didn't like me.
0: You talk too much sometimes.
5: Ooh, you're appealing to my better side.
0: Yes.
5: Making me some sort of a proposition?
0: Yes.
5: I'd like to sleep on it.
0: You can sleep all day when we're finished.
5: Okay, then.
0: You usually have to know something about a man to have a reason to kill him, don't you, Keeley?
5: I guess so.
0: You have to know him well enough to be in love with his wife, or well enough to know he has some money.
5: Mm-hmm.
0: Samuels didn't have any money. He didn't even have a wife.
5: So what?
0: So this. None of these men knew that or anything else about Samuels. They hadn't known him well enough or long enough to have an ordinary motive for killing him. Mitchell talked to him for maybe an hour, the others less. So it had to be something else. A motive inside the killer himself.
5: Go on.
0: The killer had to be someone who could hate Samuels without knowing him. Who could hate him enough to kill him. Under the right circumstances, not for any real reason, but mistakenly and ignorantly.
5: You interest me, Captain.
0: Well, once I figured that out, the rest wasn't too hard. I looked around at my suspects. I thought back over the answers I'd had tonight. Some of them fit. I knew who killed Samuel.
5: You booked him?
0: No, not yet. I'm taking the chance that you're smart enough to know what I'm talking
5: about. You don't have to draw me pictures. I know what you're getting at. I think you're right. What do you want me to do?
0: Yes, I've nothing on Montgomery, nothing at all. I might never get anything. I want to take a long chance on nailing him quick. How well do you know him?
5: Well, I've tried to like him, but he's not my type.
0: Does he have many close friends?
5: He had one, Bowers. I think he killed him.
0: So do I. What about that other southern boy, Leroy?
5: No, I don't think so. He was in Monty's platoon.
0: Just how do you think he feels about Monty?
5: You're getting ahead of me.
0: Well, I was hoping he didn't like Monty.
5: I think he's scared to death of him.
0: Is he really as dumb as Monty says?
5: Well, he's pretty young. He doesn't always know which end is up.
0: Monty doesn't think he's smart enough to lie. What if Leroy told Monty a fantastic story? Would Monty believe him?
5: Yeah, he might.
0: I'll risk it. Yeah?
6: Yes, sir?
0: Keeley's on his way out. I don't want to see anything in the papers about Floyd Bauer's killing. Not a word. As far as we know, he's still alive. We've never heard of him.
6: Will do, Chief.
0: Keeley, I want you to get Leroy out of the Stewart Hotel without being seen and bring him here. Can you do it?
5: If I have to sandbag him.
0: In an hour on the nose, Keeley was back at headquarters with Leroy. But it wasn't going to be easy. Leroy was suspicious and he was scared.
7: It isn't that I don't want to help, Captain. It's... Well, I don't... Well, I've never been around with Monty and Floyd much. Monty never wanted me around. He says I'm stupid. I guess I am. Sir, how do you know he really killed him like you say?
0: We don't. That's what we want you to help us prove.
7: Keeley, I told you I didn't want to get in any
5: trouble.
7: You're
5: not going to get in any trouble, and stop worrying about Monty. Captain Finley won't let anything happen to you.
7: Maybe you're right, sir. But I can't think he'd do a thing like that. Without no reason.
0: He thought he had a reason. You know the way Monty feels. You've heard the things he says.
7: Well, yes, I guess I heard him say a couple of times about Jewish people living off the fat of the land while he was out there. And you say that's all lies. And I guess it is. I don't know, but look, maybe Monty roughed this guy up a little, and that was all.
0: That was all he started out to do, yes. He didn't have a plan or anything like that. This business of hating Jews comes in a lot of different sizes. There's the you can't join our country club kind, and the you can't live around here kind. Yes, the you can't work here kind. Because we stand for all of these, we get Monty's kind. He's just one guy. We don't get him very often, but he grows out of all the rest. Look, Leroy, you know we have a law against carrying a gun?
7: Sure.
0: We have that law because a gun is dangerous. Well, hate, Monty's kind of hate, is like a gun. If you carry it around with you, it can go off and kill somebody. It killed Samuels last night.
7: Monty was in my outfit.
0: It killed Floyd.
7: I hate to think of anything like that happening to Floyd. And I hate to see Monty get away with anything. But look, I'm getting out soon. I might get in trouble. And I don't see this as any of my business anyway.
0: Has Monty ever made fun of your accent?
7: Well, sure, lots of times.
0: Why?
7: I don't know.
0: He calls you a hillbilly, doesn't he? Says you're dumb. He laughs at you because you're from Tennessee. He's never even been in Tennessee. Ignorant men are afraid of things they don't understand. They end up hating them.
7: You get me all mixed up. How do I know what you're trying to do? How do I know you aren't a Jewish person yourself or something?
0: You don't. Or would it make any difference?
7: I guess not.
0: Well, all right, Leroy. But just one more thing, then you can go if you want to. About 100 years ago in Ireland, the potato crop failed. A lot of Irish immigrants came over here. Their talk was different, like yours, Leroy. They were Catholics, most of them. One of them I knew about stayed in Boston. He thought of himself as just another American until suddenly one day he looked around and saw that something had happened. It frightened him. Fear and hatred of all Irish Catholics had developed and spread like a terrible disease. He saw he wasn't an American anymore. He was a dirty Irish Mick. He didn't understand. He didn't know what to do. But one day, when a bunch of men attacked his parish priest on the street, he waded in to help him. That night, on the way home from work, he stopped off for a beer. When he left the bar, two men followed him, carrying empty whiskey bottles. They didn't mean to kill him. They were just going to rough him up a little. They just started out hating, the way Monty started out. But 20 minutes later, my grandfather was dead.
7: Your grandfather?
0: That's history, Leroy. They don't teach it in school, but it's real American history, just the same. Thomas Finley was killed in 1848 just because he was an Irishman and a Catholic. And last night, Joseph Samuels was killed just because he was a Jew. Do you see any difference, Leroy? Hating is always the same, always senseless. One day it kills Irish Catholics, the next day Jews. It's hard to stop. It can end up killing men who wear striped neckties. Or people from Tennessee.
7: Will you tell me exactly what to say?
3: Yep, I'll tell you exactly what to say.
0: If it would work at all, I knew it would be just the same as if I'd been listening in on them. I already knew what Leroy was going to say, and I thought I'd sized up Montgomery well enough by this time to figure him out, too. Leroy cornered him in the hotel washroom while he was shaving.
7: Hiya, Monty.
5: Hiya.
7: You heard about everything that happened, Monty?
5: Uh-huh.
7: I heard they got Keeley and Mitchell, and they're holding them. I guess it's a good thing I left the bar when I did, or I'd be mixed up in it, too. Floyd didn't have anything to do with it, did he, Monty?
5: Knock it off.
7: What's the matter, Monty? Monty, no kidding. Floyd couldn't have done it, could he? Floyd wouldn't bump anybody off, would he?
5: I don't know.
7: He sure acted funny when I saw him last night.
0: When did you see him?
7: I saw him after.
0: After what?
7: After all that happened. He wants to see you, Monty. He asked me to tell you he wanted to see you.
0: He did?
7: Honest, Monty, I didn't know whether I ought to tell you or not. You don't want to get mixed up in anything anymore than you are, but he was acting crazy, Monty. He gave me a crazy thing to tell you. He said, tell Monty the necktie wasn't any good. What do you mean by that, Monty?
0: What was this you saw, Floyd, Leroy? How did you happen to see him?
7: He called me and asked me to come over to where he was.
0: Where was he?
7: Some old place down on Maryland Street on the second floor. Let's see, I wrote down the address. What'd I do with it? It was on a little piece of paper. It must be in my other pocket. Gosh, Monty, Floyd was really acting crazy. He said you shouldn't come today. He said to come tonight before 10. Well, here it is. 404 Maryland Avenue.
0: That's it. Huh.
7: Will you go see Floyd, Monty? Will you give him some money?
0: I wouldn't say anything about this if I was you, Leroy. Understand? I wouldn't say a word to anyone. It was a long shot, but what else could I do? O'Hara and I went down to the Maryland Avenue place and waited. We'd been waiting about 20 minutes when we heard steps on the stairs. They stopped on the landing and started shuffling along the hall. They stopped again outside the door. Somebody was fumbling at the doorknob. Then the door opened. It was Montgomery.
6: Hello,
0: Montgomery.
6: Well, I was looking for Floyd Bauer's room. Somebody said he was here.
0: Well, that's too bad, Sergeant. Floyd was here, but he isn't anymore.
6: Well, what's wrong? Has something happened, Captain?
0: Bauer's is dead.
6: Dead?
0: Mm-hmm. He's killed today.
6: You know who killed him?
0: Mm-hmm. Not yet. How did you know he was here? When I talked to you last night, you didn't know where he was.
6: Oh, I didn't then. I didn't know then where he was. A fellow back at the hotel, he told me Floyd was here, and Floyd was scared, and he wanted to see me about something. I just come. I didn't even know which room it was. I was looking for the right room. He was knocked off in this room.
0: Mm-hmm.
6: The same guy who knocked off Samuels, maybe.
0: Well, it could be.
6: I like Floyd, Captain. I like Floyd a lot. I naturally came to help him. This fella said he needed some dough for something.
0: Well, you should have come right away.
6: Well, this fella said... Floyd said not to... Not till tonight. I figured if Floyd said that, he must have got a reason.
0: I see. Well, it looks like somebody was stringing you along.
6: Yeah.
0: What was this fellow's name, the one who told you Floyd wanted to see you?
6: Look, Captain, I don't want to be a pigeon, this guy.
0: What was his name?
6: Leroy something. He was a friend of Floyd's. Maybe you remember me mentioning him.
0: Yeah. Never been to this house before?
6: No. I never been here before. I never even been in this part of town. I didn't know which room it was, except it was on the second floor. Like Leroy said, I was looking for the right door.
0: Seems like you have a lot of trouble with doors, Sergeant. First time we met, you were looking for the right door.
6: That's right, sir.
0: But you knew the address. You knew which house to come to.
6: Sure. Leroy, give me the address.
0: Was it written down on a piece of paper?
6: Yeah.
0: Do you still have this piece of paper?
6: Yeah, I guess so. Here it is.
0: Let me see it.
6: Okay.
0: Mm-hmm. I'll have to arrest you, Montgomery.
6: Why would you arrest me, Captain? What would you arrest me for?
0: For the murder of Samuels and Bowers.
6: You're kidding, Captain. I never even been here before. Why,
0: you didn't look at this paper carefully. This is the address of the house next door. I wrote it down myself. You made a mistake, Sergeant. You came to the right house anyway.
6: Gee, Captain. You got this all wrong. Just let me explain. You see?
0: The next thing I knew, I was on the floor and O'Hara on top of me. Montgomery hit him so hard, he bowled me over like a 10-pin. Then O'Hara was up, going down the stairs after him, and I was over at the window in time to see him come out onto the street. I tried to get the window up, but it wouldn't budge. I smashed the glass with the butt of my gun, then I took aim. Montgomery! Stop! Montgomery!

0: the time I got down to the street, Montgomery was dead. A crowd was gathering, and Healy was standing there looking down at what lay in the street, sort of shaking his head.
1: Break it up now. Break it up. Step back, everybody.
2: I'm afraid he was a bad boy.
0: Bad? Maybe. Ignorant. Fed with it. Fed to the teeth with it from the day he was born.
2: Yeah.
0: All right, O'Hara, clean it up.
1: Okay, Captain.
2: How's Mitch?
1: Come on.
0: With his wife. Want to see him?
3: Oh, I guess not.
0: Can I drop you anywhere?
2: No, thanks. Well, good night, Captain.
0: Good night, Sergeant. And good luck.

our sincere thanks to a wonderful cast. To Robert Young, who was Captain Finley, Robert Mitchum in the role of Keeley, Robert Ryan, who played Monty, and to Sam Levine as Samuels. To George Cooper as Mitchell, and William Phipps as Leroy. To Marlo Dwyer as Ginny, Julie Bennett as Mary, Bill Johnstone as O'Hara, Bill Lally as Floyd, and Louis Van Ruten as the man. Our thanks for your superb performances in this suspense adaptation of Crossfire. Robert Young may currently be seen in Relentless. Robert Mitchum will soon be seen in the RKO radio picture, Rachel and the Stranger. Robert Ryan will soon appear in Berlin Express, and George Cooper in Blood on the Moon, both RKO radio productions. Sam Levine's next picture is the Babe Ruth story. Crossfire, based on the original novel, The Brick Foxhole, by Richard Brooks, was adapted for suspense by Robert L. Richards and Henry F. Martin, and was produced and directed by Anton M. Leader. Bud Gluskin is our musical director and conductor, and Lucian Marowak composes the original scores for radio's outstanding theater of thrills, 1 hour of... Suspense!

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0: Good evening, this is Aaron. 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This evening's titles will be Vacation from Life, Death is My Caller, The Man in the Black Derby, and The Man Who Died Twice. These shows originally aired back on the evenings of September 7th and October 21st, 1947, and January 20th and February 24th, 1948, respectively. Now, The Mysterious Traveler takes us on another journey into the realm of the strange and terrifying momentarily. 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
2: This is the Mysterious Traveler, inviting you to join me on another journey into the realm of the strange and the terrifying. I hope you will enjoy the trip, that it will thrill you a little and chill you a little. So settle back, get a good grip on your nerves, and be comfortable, if you can. By the way, did you have a good vacation this summer? A nice quiet time. No unusual excitement. No unpleasant events that shook your nerves so that you jump when a strange hand knocks on your window at midnight or slow, heavy footsteps come up to your door. That's good. Then you're in shape to go on another vacation with me tonight. It's the story I call Vacation from Life. The spot I have in mind for your vacation is a tiny harbor along the northern Maine coast, an isolated beach reached only by boat from the nearest town 2 miles away. And so lonely, there's only a single cottage. But it's going to be vacant soon. The present owner won't be needing it after tonight.
3: My name is Matthew Clark. I am 40 years old, and I teach Greek in New York City. I suppose you could say I'm a typical professor, since I wear glasses, stoop a little, am absent-minded at times, and as my wife has said so many times in the 10 years we've been married, I hardly know a screwdriver from a monkey wrench or how to replace a burned-out electric light bulb. A fumbler. That's her favorite word to describe me. Well, she's going to find out it's not true. But I mustn't get excited. I won't be able to finish this if I don't keep calm. I'm writing this in our cottage on Desolation Beach in Maine. It's almost dark, and the waves are pounding on the sand. The wind is rising. There's a real northeaster coming. But 4 days ago, when I came up here to open the cottage, the sun shone, the water sparkled, and except for the driftwood and seaweed along the beach, there wasn't a hint of the fierce storms that can lash this shore. I made sure that the cottage was in good shape, aired the rooms, and put away the stock of provisions that Seth Thompson had brought from me from the village in his boat. And then while I waited for Seth to call for me, I walked along the beach, poking into the piles of driftwood like a boy searching for treasure. And I found it. I found something that set my heart to pounding and brought a flush of excitement to my face, something that roused my imagination to a feverish pitch. It was a mine, a naval mine torn loose from its moorings someplace in the Atlantic during the war and tossed ashore at last here at my feet. It was hidden under seaweed, a 3-foot steel ball with 500 pounds of TNT inside it, waiting for an incautious touch to set it off. When I saw it, I started back in alarm. And then in a flash, I knew. Knew what a treasure I'd found and what it was going to mean to me. I was gloating over it so that I didn't even hear Seth's boat arrive at my dock until he called to me.
4: Professor, you about ready to be heading for town?
3: I turned to see Seth stepping down off my dock. I hurried toward him. Yes, Seth, I'm ready. I was just stretching my legs while I waited.
4: Seen you poking around that driftwood. I figured maybe you'd found something worthwhile.
3: Seth, what I found was a very dead codfish, an extremely odorous one.
5: Well, here's the boat. I'll
6: get in.
5: Professor, for Pete's sake, don't never step right on the gunwale of a boat when it's rocking. You'll either fall into the boat and break a leg or over the side, maybe drown.
3: Oh, yes, of course. You've told me that before, haven't you?
5: Not more than 11 times. Yeah, I'll hop in first. Now, give me a hand. That's it. Now, jump down here beside me. Professor, look out.
6: Ouch!
5: Oh, Professor, when you lose your balance in a boat, don't ever grab the engine. It's usually hot.
3: Let me see how bad you burned your hand. Well, it's not too bad. It was clumsy of me, though, wasn't it?
5: Yeah, it was. The burn ain't bad. Just a little engine grease and fix it up. There. Now, you sit down back there.
3: Very well, Seth.
5: And stay set down. Truth is, Professor, I don't trust you around machinery no more than I would a baby.
3: My hand burned painfully, but I was too elated to notice. All the way back to the village, and then by train to New York, thoughts and plans raced through my mind. I formulated and discarded half a dozen schemes until the right one came to me. So simple, it would be impossible to go wrong. And then I fell asleep as peacefully as a child. In New York next morning, I hurried down to 10th Street to a tiny apartment 6 flights up and eagerly rapped on the brass knocker.
7: Why, Matthew. Matthew, it's you.
3: Yes, Ruth, I know you didn't expect me so early, but here I am.
7: Oh, I didn't expect you so early, but I am glad to see you. Won't you come in?
3: Thank you.
7: I'll make you some coffee. Sit down and be comfortable. I'll only be a moment.
3: As Ruth bustled around making coffee, I sat down and relaxed. The tiny apartment was soothing. There was an atmosphere of peace and quiet about it that delighted me, and Ruth herself delighted me even more. She was small, charmingly feminine. She was a teacher, too, of ancient history. We'd met during one of my summer lectures at the university and quickly found much in common. One of our favorite pastimes was to discuss the life of the ancient world. Perhaps the Punic War or the history of Greece, she from the standpoint of the historian, I from that of a student of the language and literature.
7: Here, Matthew, drink this. It's hot and strong the way you like it.
3: Thank you.
7: Oh, look out. You almost dropped it. Why, Matthew, you've hurt your hand. What have you done to it?
3: It's just a little burn, nothing to worry about.
7: Matthew, you must take care of yourself. I'm going to fix that burn. Have some lotion right here and bandages. You just sit and drink your coffee while I take care of it. And tell me all about the cottage and the trip and everything.
3: The touch of her fingers was amazingly soothing. And as she bandaged my hand, I told her of my trip, though I said nothing of the mine that I'd found on the beach. She listened to me as a woman should, with interest and appreciation. She made me forget my clumsiness, my awkwardness at conversation, I cannot deny it, my insignificance in the world. No wonder I loved her with a devotion that my friends would have thought impossible in poor, dull, dry Matthew Clark, professor of Greek. It was with reluctance that I said goodbye when I'd finished my coffee.
7: I know you have to go, Matthew, but sweet of you to drop in.
3: You know that I'd come oftener if I could, Ruth.
7: Of course, Matthew. I understand. Will I see you again before you take your vacation?
3: Of course, my dear. I'll stop in day after tomorrow. And, Ruth...
7: Yes, Matthew?
3: I hope to have some news for you then. Some good news.
7: Oh, Matthew, you mean...
3: Yes, my dear, I hope so. But for now, au revoir. How different it was when I reached my own apartment in Washington Square. Louise, my wife, greeted me with a brisk contempt, which has been her attitude toward me almost from the first week that we were married.
8: Is that you, Matthew?
3: Yes.
8: Oh, so you're home.
3: Yes, I'm home. Safe and sound, my dear.
8: Safe, but not completely sound, I see. That bandage on your hand, what did you do to yourself this time?
3: I burned myself slightly on the engine of Seth Thompson's boat.
8: Well, you wouldn't be you if you didn't hurt yourself somehow. Who put the bandage on? I see it's fresh.
3: The bandage? A very nice young lady in the drugstore at the station fixed it. You see, I stopped by to buy some ointment.
8: Never mind the details. Now, I suppose you want me to drop everything and fix some breakfast for you.
3: Oh, no, my dear, no. I had a cup of coffee at the drugstore.
8: Well, thank goodness for that. Well, how's the cottage? I suppose it had been broken into and half our things stolen.
3: Oh, no, it was in fine shape. One of the shutters was blown off, that was all.
8: What about the electricity? I suppose you forgot to have it turned on.
3: No, my dear, I attended to that first thing. The place is ready and waiting for us.
8: Well, I can hardly believe you haven't forgotten something. But I can't stand here talking. I have things to do. I suppose you'll want to rest.
3: Yes, I would rather like a nap. I didn't sleep so very well on the train.
8: Very well. I'll see you at dinner. There's something else I want to talk to you about. But it can wait.
3: Something else she wanted to talk about. Well, there was something else that I wanted to talk about, too. I was sure it would do no good, but I had to mention it. I didn't see Louise again until dinner, and then she wasted no time in coming to the point.
8: Matthew, I wanted to speak to you about your insurance.
3: My insurance, darling?
8: I said insurance, didn't I? Wish you wouldn't repeat my words after me like a parrot.
3: Well, I'm sorry, Louise. It's just that I rather think I'm carrying all the insurance I can afford on a teacher's salary.
8: On a teacher's salary. That's exactly the point. Now, suppose something happens to you. What's to become of me? You certainly haven't been able to save anything.
3: There is my life insurance.
8: $5,000. A pittance in these times. No, Matthew. You must take out more insurance. With your ridiculous faculty for getting hurt, you might easily kill yourself at any time.
3: Well, that's a rather callous thing to say, Louise.
8: It's practical, that's all. Now look at your burned hand. You might just as easily have fallen overboard and drowned as fallen against the engine.
3: Louise, I'm not a child. Which brings me to something that I want to say.
8: Well, say it then.
3: Louise, for some time I felt that you were dissatisfied with me as a husband.

0: It's just as an example. He's obviously attracted to you, that's all.
1: And so you think I should divorce you?
0: Well, I can't help feeling that you'd be much happier if you did, Louise.
1: Possibly I would be. But I know my duty. Without me, Matthew, you would be quite lost. I'm sure you'd manage to kill yourself somehow within a year. I'm your wife, Matthew. And your wife I shall remain until death, as they say, do us part.
0: Until death do us part. Well, I had tried. I'd done my best to save her. Now I had to go ahead with my own plans. After all, I had a right to some happiness, too. I may be a professor of Greek, but I'm also a man, with a man's ability to love and hate. Yes, to love Ruth and to hate Louise. I hadn't even known how fiercely I hated her until after I'd met Ruth. And then hatred had welled up in me with a violence that had astonished me. Some men might put up with such a woman for a lifetime, but I'm not one of them. They are the weaklings of the world. Men, real men, take what they want from life, and I was determined to be such a man. The next day, I did as Louise insisted. I called upon Kurt von Walter, the blonde, handsome refugee who has become so Americanized that he speaks better English than most Americans, and who sells life insurance to men by flirting with their wives. I don't like him. His easy self-assurance and blatant masculinity revolt me. But my business didn't take long.
2: There you are, Mr. Clark. An accident insurance policy for $20,000. Payable to your so charming wife without a fuss of red tape.
0: Yes, I think it's a waste of money, but Louise wanted it.
2: Who can say what will happen in this uncertain existence, my friend? Up there in Maine, the fierce tides, the slippery rocks, the great storms. At any moment, an accident may snatch a man's life from him.
0: Yeah, I suppose so, but I don't know why Louise looks upon me as such a child. She's just as apt to get hurt as I am.
2: Very true. So why not a policy to insure her life as well?
0: Court, I'm just an underpaid professor. I can hardly throw money around for insurance as easily as all that.
2: All the more reason you need it. If something happened to the lovely Mrs. Clark, if I say, well, the expenses would bankrupt you.
0: I guess they would.
2: So let me write a joint policy to cover both of you. The premium will only be a little more.
0: Well, all right. I suppose it is the practical thing to do, and Louise always likes to be practical.
2: Of course. When do you leave?
0: Tomorrow evening from Grand Central Station.
2: I'll give myself the pleasure of seeing you off. I may be able to help with the baggage. And for now, au revoir, my friend.
0: So that was that. A fumbler, was I? Incompetent, unable to plan, born to fail in anything. Louise would see. Her life was insured in my favor for $20,000, and Kurt von Walter would have to testify that he talked me into it. 20,000. What freedom that would give Ruth and me. We could travel, see Europe, Greece, visit the very spots where Socrates walked and Plato composed his immortal dialogues. But I concealed my jubilance, lest Louise notice it and suspect something. I paid a brief visit to Ruth to say goodbye and to tell her something of the wonderful future ahead for us.
3: Oh, Matthew. Matthew, I can hardly believe it. Greece, Rome, Venice, all the famous spots of the old world. It would be wonderful.
0: Yes, we'll live life for a change, Ruth, instead of just reading about it in books.
3: Then your wife, she has agreed to?
0: Yes, she's going to divorce me. I'm not the man for her, and we both know it.
3: Oh, I think you're a fine man, Matthew.
0: Thank you, my dear. But Louise looks at things differently. We'll be back soon and attend to everything then. Very soon. I promise you. Yes, very soon. Much sooner than anyone but myself could guess. That night, Louise and I left on the main express. True to his word, Kurt von Walter, smirking and odious, was on hand to see us off, and Louise made a foolish fuss over him.
1: Oh, you really shouldn't have come to the train with us, Kurt. It wasn't necessary.
2: But of course not. It was a pleasure, dear lady.
1: And the way you carried all our bags. Poor Matthew could never have carried half of them, even if he hadn't burned his hand.
2: Well, on the other hand, I could never have learned Greek.
1: Greek? Oh.
2: Well, I hope you have a fine trip.
1: Thank you.
2: I shall be up that way myself next week. I'll

0: drop in on you.
1: We'll be looking for you, Kurt. We'll never forgive you if you fail us, will we, Matthew?
2: What?
1: Oh, never mind. Oh, dear, it's train time. Goodbye, Kurt.
0: Goodbye, dear lady.
1: Oh, Kurt, you shouldn't have done that. I'm not used to having my hand kissed.
0: In that case, dear lady.
1: Oh, Kurt, you're a wicked man to kiss me like that in front of my own husband.
3: I could not help it.
1: In that case, I forgive you. Goodbye.
3: Goodbye. I shall be seeing you soon. Very soon.
1: Yes, Kurt. Very soon.
4: I pretended not to notice Louise's ridiculous flirting with Kurt von Walter, and we went to our drawing room. The trip passed quickly, and exactly on schedule, late in the afternoon of the next day, we were in Seth Thompson's boat, approaching our cottage on Desolation Bay.
5: There she be, Miss Clark. Cottage come through the winter right well.
1: Yes, better than I expected, considering that Matthew closed it up last fall. Oh, the beach is filthy, though.
5: Well, storms last winter piled up plenty of weeds and stuff.
1: Oh, really?
5: I expect you can burn it, though.
1: Mm.
5: Oh, speaking of burning, how's your hand, Professor?
2: It's getting well, Seth. I'm still clumsy with it, but it's healing.
5: Yeah, them burns can be bad business. I knowed a fella 3 years ago burned his hand, died of it. Yes, sir. Lockjaw. Well, here we are.
1: At last.
5: I'll tie her up and help you unload. Then you folks are all set for your vacation. Only you're going to have kind of nasty weather the next 3 days.
1: What?
4: Why, is a storm coming up? Oh, goodness, the sky has gotten gray since we left the village.
5: And
1: oh,
5: the
1: dear.
5: Wind's kicking up. Look at them whitecaps out there. Yeah, we're in for a real nor'easter. I hope you folks ain't forgot nothing, because I won't be able to make it here till the storm goes down.
1: A nor'easter? Well, that's most provoking.
5: I'll be sure and lay in plenty of firewood.
1: Yes.
5: She'll be cold and damp till it's over. Mm. Well, I better be getting this stuff ashore. That there storm's blowing up faster than I figured.
1: Just listen to that wind. We might at least have had a few nice days to begin our vacation.
2: It is too bad, my dear.
1: Well, you don't seem very concerned about it. If anything, you seem to be quite happy that we're going to have a storm.
4: No, but I'm not.
1: Oh. Now, let's see, everything's put away. Matthew, why didn't you have the phone installed as I asked?
4: The price of running a wire out this far was prohibitive, Louise.
1: Oh, money, money. I'm so tired of not being able to do what I want because it costs too much. Oh, well. Matthew, we need firewood. It's getting very cold, and all we have is that big log beside the fireplace.
4: Yes, of course. I'll go pick up some on the beach. I'll be back in 10 minutes. I hurried out of the cottage. The wind howled and the waves were pounding on the beach, sending white foam flying. I strolled along the hard, packed sand, exultant. Everything was working to help me. The storm, my burned hand, everything was combining to aid me, as if I'd planned it so. 100 feet from the house, I found the mine, just as I'd left it, hidden beneath the seaweed. A 3-foot globe of concentrated death. Nestling among the driftwood of seaweed and dead fish, covered with barnacles, so innocent looking, so deadly. Carefully, I lifted the seaweed I'd placed on top of it and exposed the detonating horns, those deadly knobs of metal sticking up from the mine and spelling death to any ship that touched them. Next, I found several pieces of wood nearby, just the right size for our fireplace, and pulled from the sand a length of rope which once had anchored a fisherman's lobster pot. And now came the dangerous part. I had to fasten several pieces of the firewood to the detonating horns of the mine, using the rope to tie them fast. With the wind blowing steadily stronger and the storm coming closer, I worked as delicately as a surgeon. A fumbler was I. Not now. In 5 minutes, the job was done. The driftwood tied securely to the detonating horns. A super booby trap for anyone seeking firewood on that beach. A strong pull on one of the pieces tied to the mine. And afterwards, what evidence would there be? It would be tragic, of course. But really no one's fault if Louise stumbled into a mine while walking on the beach. I'd mourn for a while and then marry dear, sweet, adoring Ruth. I was finished. I put seaweed back to cover the mine, leaving the driftwood on top, where it would be easy to see and pick up. And then I hurried back to the cottage, and my heart was pounding in my chest with a noise like the thunder of the waves as I flung the door open and entered.
1: Well, Matthew, where's the firewood?
4: I'm sorry, Louise. It hurt my burned hand. I couldn't carry anything back.
1: I might have known it. You can't even bring in firewood, you fumbler.
4: Well, I did gather some. I left it on top of a pile of seaweed down the beach, but I couldn't bring it any further.
1: Now I suppose I have to go get it.
4: Well, I'll help you, but I can't pick the sticks up alone.
1: Oh, no, Matthew. You stay here and get the fire started. Maybe you can chop some splinters off that log, even if you can use only one hand.
4: Of course. I'll have a fine fire going when you get back. I can handle the axe with one hand. You see?
1: Matthew.
4: Huh?
1: You're acting rather oddly. Your face is flushed. I wonder if you could be getting a fever.
4: I don't think so.
1: Well, then on top of everything else, I'd have to nurse you.
4: I'm perfectly all right, Louise. And I'll have this log chopped by the time you get back.
1: What have you done?
4: The axe slipped. I've cut my leg. Help me to the chair.
1: Here, take my arm. Here. Now sit down. There. Now, let's see.
4: Oh, my Louise. Look at all the blood. It's a deep cut, I can tell you.
1: Oh, sit still, Matthew. I can't tell a thing with you squirming so.
4: Oh, it's...
1: Now, let me...
4: It's bleeding so. Look, it's coming out in little spurts. Louise, do something.
1: I'm very much afraid, Matthew, that you've cut an artery.
4: Huh? An artery? Oh, no.
1: I always knew something like this would happen someday.
4: Louise, just... Don't just stand there. Do something. Put a tourniquet on my leg.
1: No, Matthew.
4: No? What do you mean?
1: I mean that fate has obviously intended you to die, and I don't propose to interfere.
4: Louise, I don't understand you. What are you saying?
1: Matthew, listen to me. When you said the other day that I should be married to someone like Kurt von Walther, you were perfectly right. I love Kurt, and he loves me. He said so.
4: Louise, you're joking. Now do something about my leg. I'm bleeding to death.
1: Yes, Matthew, you are. But I was talking about Kurt von Walther. If I were free, he'd marry me. I know he would. But not if I were penniless. He's European, and they're practical about such things.
4: For the love of heaven, Louise, put a tourniquet on my leg.
1: I know it's hard for you to grasp, Matthew, but I'm not going to lift a hand to help you.
4: But you've got to. You're my wife.
1: I won't be for long. Soon I'll be your widow. And I'll have a dowry of $25,000 to bring to court.
4: You're mad. You're mad. He's not really interested in you. You don't know what you're doing.
1: I do. I'm being completely practical. When I urged you to take out that insurance, Matthew, I think I was hoping something like this would happen. Maybe I was even planning to make it happen. I'm not sure. But now it has happened with no help from me. I have a right to love and happiness with a real man, and I'm taking it.
4: Oh, Louise, please, please, please help me.
1: Matthew, I'm going outside now. I'm going to watch the storm come up. I'll be gone at least half an hour. Then I'll bring back some firewood. If when I come back I find you beyond help, I'll be terribly shocked and distressed. But there won't be a thing I can do about it.
4: Oh, no, Louise, wait. Wait, I have something to tell you.
1: I'm not interested in anything you have to say now.
4: But it's important. You mustn't go out. You mustn't pick up any firewood.
1: Goodbye, Matthew.
4: Louise, come back. Come back. That was just a half an hour ago. Louise is out there on the beach now, watching the waves pound on the sand and waiting. Waiting. And I'm sitting here getting weaker. Weaker. I tried to put a tourniquet on my leg, but it only slowed the bleeding. It didn't stop it. I never was good at first aid. I never was good at anything. Just a fumbler all my life. It's too late now to help me. In a few moments, Louise will start back. She'll pick up some firewood on the beach. Probably the firewood that I left so cunningly placed because it'll be convenient. She'll pull hard. The jar will set off the detonating mechanism of the mine. There. That is the explosion then. Broke the window of the cottage. My scheme worked. It worked. So I'm not such a complete fumbler after all. But I'm getting weaker. I can't write anymore. I just want to say that this is my last will and testament. The $25,000 from my insurance policies I leave to the Handicraft Foundation for Boys.
6: to be used in teaching boys how to do things with their hands. I especially direct that it be used in teaching first aid and the use of tools, especially axes. Every boy should know how to use an axe without cutting himself.

0: This is the mysterious traveler again. So that cottage is empty now. There's really nothing wrong with it. Just a broken window and a few shingles torn loose by the explosion of that drifting mine that washed ashore down the beach. You could fix it easily.
1: If you'd like to know where it is, I could...
0: Oh, you'll have to get off here. I'm sorry. But I'm sure we'll meet again.
1: I take this same train every week at this time.

0: You've just heard The Mysterious Traveler, a series of dramas of the strange and terrifying. All the characters in today's story were entirely fictitious, and any resemblance to actual persons living or dead was purely coincidental. In the cast today were Maurice Topman, Eric Dressler, Vicky Vola, Helen Titus, and Stefan Snabel. Original music was played by Paul Taubman. The Mysterious Traveler is written, produced, and directed by Bob Arthur and David Kogan. Listen next week to a tale titled The Big Payoff, another strange and shivery tale of The Mysterious Traveler. The Mysterious Traveler has come to you from our New York studios. This is Carl Caruso speaking. 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
2: This is The Mysterious Traveler, inviting you to join me on another journey into the realm of the strange and terrifying. I hope you will enjoy the trip, that it will thrill you a little and chill you a little. So settle back, get a good grip on your nerves, and be comfortable, if you can. Where are we going? Tonight we're going to drop in on Henry Norton, a man who saw death in every corner. I call the story Death is My Caller. My story begins late one afternoon in the luxurious office of Henry Norton, a stockbroker. Norton, a tall, dapper man in his 40s, is in the midst of signing some letters when he's called on the office communicator by his secretary.
3: Excuse me, Mr. Norton.
4: Yes, Miss Perry.
3: There's a Mr. Blair to see you.
4: Mr. who?
3: Charles Blair. He says you know him very well.
4: Charlie Blair? Tell him I'm not in. I'm out of town. Tell him anything. I don't want to see him. I don't ever want to see him.
3: He says he knows you're here, insists on talking to you.
4: Get him out of the office. Get some of the boys to help you. If he won't leave, just...
3: Oh, I'm sorry, Mr. Norton. He forced his way in. I'm sorry. I couldn't stop him.
4: Oh, that's quite all right, Miss Perry. I'll see him.
5: Hello, Henry. I thought you'd be delighted to see me. We haven't seen each other for 7 long years. That wasn't nice not to have a chat with your ex-partner, was it?
4: Well, I was awfully busy. I have a lot of work to do. You know how it is.
5: No, I don't.
4: I didn't know you were out already. I thought you had 3 more years to go.
5: I did, but good behavior cut 3 years off my sentence.
4: Well, that's wonderful, Charlie. I'm glad you're out. It must have been a terrible experience. You've changed. It was a little hard to recognize you at first.
5: Perhaps the prison pallor doesn't become me. And my hair has turned completely gray. I don't look so good, do I, Henry? Not like you with a Florida tan.
4: Well, how's Helen?
5: My wife's dead.
4: She's dead? Oh, why, I'm terribly sorry. What'd she die of?
5: She died of heartbreak.
4: Oh, poor Helen. She was always such a sensitive woman. What about your son, Alan?
5: He disappeared after his mother died. I don't know where he is. He never wrote me while I was in jail. Never forgave me for bringing ruin and suffering upon his mother. You see, he was sensitive, too.
4: You've had a pretty hard time of it, haven't you, Charlie?
5: Your sympathy is touching.
4: Well, I hope you'll drop around again sometime when I'm not so busy.
5: I'm not leaving yet, Henry.
4: I've got some important work to finish. If you come around in a week or so, perhaps I'll have a spot for you, something in your line.
5: Don't be so nervous, Henry. I'm not going to kill you. Not yet.
4: Kill me? Why should you want to kill me?
5: I was wondering how long you'd put on this innocent act. All this concern about my welfare, about my wife and son. Why, you slimy rat, if it weren't for you, I'd never have gone to prison. My wife would be alive today, and my son wouldn't be embittered against me.
4: I swear to you, it wasn't my fault. Believe me, Charlie, I had nothing to do...
5: You should have known that sooner or later I'd be freed.
6: you think I was ever going to forget how you framed me?
4: I didn't frame you. It was out of my hands. I couldn't do a thing.
6: My wife died and my son disappeared. I had no reason to live. Just one thing that kept me alive. A fine and beautiful vengeance I had worked out for you. I thought of you constantly as I tramped the prison yard. I lay awake at night, smoothing out my plans to pay you back for all you've done to me.
5: 7 years. You can think up an awful lot of things.
4: It was all Grayson's fault, I tell you. He's the one to blame.
5: I nourished and built my hate for 7 long years. I cultivated it as I would a garden, so that it isn't a hot, violent anger anymore. Oh, no. It's a cool, efficient hate that works by blueprint. I look at you now as an engineer would at something he must destroy. And you're as good as dead, Henry.
4: No, no, Charlie, no. I can explain everything. Just give me some time.
5: I could kill you now, but you'd only suffer a few minutes, and then it would be all over. That would never equal the years of torture and suffering that I've gone through. But I won't disappoint you, Henry. I am going to kill you. But not until you've gotten a fair idea what 7 years of suffering means.
4: I tell you, Charlie, it wasn't my fault. Grayson made me do it. He made me water those stocks under your name.
5: So it was Grayson. Poor Grayson went to prison where he got sick and died. He framed himself, didn't he? Come now, Henry, pull yourself together. You ought to be able to concoct a better alibi than that silly one. You were quite a brilliant fellow once. Why, with one swoop, you got rid of 2 partners. And you thrived during these 7 years while I was away. I hear you're one of the biggest brokers in the city now. Climbed over the backs of 6 people.
4: Oh, look, Charles, let's be reasonable. I'll give you an important position in my company. It'll be a good paying job.
5: A job? What for? What do I want money for? I have no family, no one to work for, care for. I have only one thing left in my life. That, Henry, is to see you go to the next world in the most agonizing way possible. Goodbye, Henry. You can spend the rest of the afternoon most profitably by making out your will.
2: Henry Norton's cold and clammy hands were trembling as Charles Blair left his office. The impact of seeing this ghost from his past left Henry's mind in a whirl of confusion. His mind turned to flight. If that was impossible, his money, his very life was wrapped up in his business. He couldn't flee. His brain in a turmoil, unable to do any work, Henry got his hat and coat and left his office. He arrived home, badly unnerved, and retired to his study to give the problem of Charles Blair further thought. But he was interrupted.
4: See who that is, Miss Dean. If it's Mr. Blair, don't let him in. I'm never into him, understand?
7: Yes, Mr. Norton, I understand.
8: How do you do, madam? Is this the Norton home?
7: Yes, what can I do for you?
8: I'm Mr. Madden. I'd like to see the head of the household.
7: Just a moment, please.
4: Who is it?
7: He says his name is Madden.
4: Madden? I don't know anybody by that name. Has he got gray hair?
7: No, Mr. Norton. His hair is black.
4: All right. All right, I'll see him. Did you want to see me, sir?
8: Yes, sir. Are you Mr. Norton?
4: Yes, I am.
8: All right, boys, bring it in. Just put it down by the door for the moment, boys. That's it.
4: Hey, what's going on here? Why are you bringing a coffin into my apartment? Who are you?
8: Well, now, if you please, I'd like to see the body.
4: Body? What body? What's this all about? What's this coffin doing here?
8: We've come for the body of Henry Norton.
4: Why, you must be crazy. I'm Henry Norton. You?
8: I'm sorry. I must have gotten the names confused. What was your brother's name?
4: I have no brother. And there's no body in this house. This is some stupid joke. I don't think it's funny at all.
8: I'm not in the habit of playing jokes, sir. I've been an established undertaker for many years. Here's my card.
4: Well, the devil take your card. Who put you up to this?
8: Some man came to my parlor yesterday and arranged for the funeral of Henry Norton. He paid for everything in advance.
4: Some man? What was his name?
8: He didn't leave any name.
4: Charlie Blair. What did he look like?
8: Rather tall, I think. His hair had turned white.
4: Blair. So it was Blair trying to frighten me. Get out. Get out of here, you stupid fools. Take that coffin back with you.
8: I'm not used to being spoken to like that, Mr. Norton.
4: Get out of here before I throw you out.
8: Come on, boys.
4: Here, wait a minute. Don't leave that coffin here.
8: It's all paid for, Mr. Norton. It's yours now. Keep it. You might need it sometime.
2: Before Henry could call Madden the undertaker back, he was gone. Henry turned from the door and stared at the new coffin on the floor. It even had a plate on it with his name engraved. Unable to stand the sight of the coffin, Henry fled to his study and locked himself in. Unable to sleep, he spent the night trying to think of a way to escape Charles Blair's vengeance. The following morning found Henry haggard and distraught, and no closer to a solution of his problem. As he ate a tasteless breakfast, the doorbell rang. Miss Dean, the housekeeper, went to the door. A minute later, she returned.
4: Who was that, Miss Dean?
7: It was the postman, Mr. Norton. His special delivery package came for you.
4: Oh, must be the new field glasses I ordered. Here, let me have it. Nice of them to wrap it in the gift box. Kind of a small box, though. Guess it isn't the binoculars, after all.
7: Someone sent you a gift.
4: Probably one of my clients. Wait a minute. You hear anything?
7: Hear what?
4: It's ticking. I'll put it to your ear, listen.
7: Yes, I hear it now.
4: It's throbbing. It's a time bomb.
7: Oh.
4: Somebody's trying to kill me.
7: A time bomb? Oh!
4: It'll go off any minute.
7: Well, what are we going to do?
4: Here, take it. Throw it away.
7: Where?
4: Out of the window, anyplace.
7: No. There's people outside.
4: Don't stand there like an idiot. Throw it out.
7: Well, I'll throw it in the bathtub.
4: Hurry, before we get blown to bits.
7: Oh, dear, I hope it doesn't explode in my hand.
2: Henry Norton stood frozen with fear as Miss Dean raced with the package to the bathroom. A moment later, he heard the water gushing in the tub. Aware of the danger he was in, he hastily retreated to the library, which was the farthest room in the house from the bathroom. There, he crouched in the corner, feverishly mopping his brow. 10 minutes later, a police car raced up to the house, and the doorbell rang.
9: We're from the bomb and alien squad. Where's the package?
7: It's in the bathtub. I turned the faucet on.
9: That won't do any good, lady. Where's the bathroom?
7: It's that door on your left.
9: All right, you stay here. Jim, you come along with me. Okay, here's the bathroom. You better stand back a little, Jim. I'll take a look at it myself. Well, it isn't ticking anymore. Might be safe to open it now. Well, here goes. Why, it's only an alarm clock. Someone must have wound it up before he sent it out. Now, who'd want to do a fool thing like that?
2: That night, Henry Norton found it hard to sleep. He tossed and turned for hours, and it seemed he had hardly closed his eyes before he awoke with a start, certain there was someone in the room.
4: Who's there? There's somebody in this room. I know it. I'll turn the light on.
5: Never mind the light.
4: It's you, Charlie. What do you mean by breaking into my room in the middle of the night?
5: Get dressed, Henry.
4: Get dressed? What for?
5: You and I are going somewhere.
4: You're crazy. I'm staying right here. If you don't leave immediately, I'll call the police.
5: If you call the police, they'll find only you here. Dead. Get dressed, Henry.
4: All right. I'm getting dressed, but you won't get away with it.
5: Make it fast. Don't make any unnecessary noises. Remember, it's with great control I keep myself from pressing the trigger.
4: Oh, I'm coming. I, Got to get my clothes on, don't I?
5: You're not going to a dance. Just put your shoes on and get into your coat.
4: Where are we going at this hour?
5: Be impatient. You'll find out soon enough.
4: You're not going to kill me.
5: You'd better stop stalling.
4: I'll get my coat. It's in the closet.
5: Go ahead and get it. You make one suspicious move and you're a dead crook. Are you ready?
4: Yes.
5: Walk in front of me. We're going out through the back door.

0: Now, enter the car. You're going to drive.
1: You want me to drive?
0: That's what I said, and don't plan anything. It only takes a fraction of a second to fire a gun. You'll follow my directions carefully. Drive slowly.

0: How much further are we going?
1: Not much further, Henry. Stop a little ahead of that tombstone sign.
0: Oh, we're near the cemetery. Look, Charlie, I know I did you a great wrong. Maybe we can work out something. I've got lots of money.
1: Stop here. We're getting out.
0: Be reasonable, Charlie. Let's talk.
1: This tombstone cutting establishment. Keep walking between the two rows of tombstones. Because this is our destination.
0: Please, Charlie, don't. I'll do anything. I'll turn over half my money to you.
1: Why not all?
0: All right, I'll give you everything I have.
1: I don't want any of your money. And I'm not going to kill you yet. You see the tombstone in front of you? You see it? I'll turn the flashlight on it so that you can read it. There. Well, go ahead, read it.
0: Henry Norton, born March 15, 1899, died October 21st, 1947. October 21st? Why, that's Tuesday, the day after tomorrow.
1: That's right. The day after tomorrow. You have two whole beautiful days to live. But since you're the worrying type, you'll probably die a thousand deaths in those 2 days. At 8 o'clock Tuesday night, your infamous career will come to a sudden and violent end.
0: You'll never get away with it. Nobody can get away with murder.
1: All right. That's why you're going to die in 2 days. I suggest that about 5 minutes to eight, you crawl into the coffin I sent you. It'll save time. Funerals are so disagreeable. The sooner you get it over with, the better.
0: You're inhuman, Charlie.
1: Am I? Then you don't accept my generous offer? You prefer to be put out of your misery right now?
0: No, not now.
1: Why, you're shivering, Henry. Better button up your coat. You're liable to catch cold. Imagine dying in the midst of a sneeze. Well, shall we go? Or would you rather look around at some of the other tombstones? Being so rich, you might prefer marble instead of granite.
0: No, I want to go back
1: Perhaps
0: home.
1: You'd like to look over the nice cemetery I picked for you. It's just the other side of this yard. I'm sure you'd like to see where you're going to be buried.
0: No, I wouldn't. I wouldn't like to see anything.
1: Not even curious. Well, it doesn't really matter. It doesn't make any difference where you're buried after you're dead.
0: Please let me go home. I can't stand anymore. Please let me go.
1: Come now, Henry. You mustn't go to pieces. Why, you're trembling all over. Well, you're due for a nervous breakdown. You must be very tired. You've had such a hard day.
0: Oh, you're driving me mad. Please let me go.
1: No pride at all. You ought to meet your fate with defiance instead of oozing out like a blob of melted jelly. All right. Come on. We'll go back to the car. You can return home and go back to bed now. If you think you can sleep.
2: The morning of October 21st arrived, and Henry Norton's nerves were a little calmer. He had been promised a police guard, and detectives were searching the city for Charles Blair. He was reading the morning paper at home when the phone rang.
0: Hello?
3: Hello, Henry.
0: Charlie, it's you.
3: Very much me, Henry. How are you feeling?
0: I'm fine. I forgive you for your joke on me the other night.
3: Joke? I wasn't joking, Henry. In fact, I called now to ask if you would like an elaborate funeral with flowers or just simple services with no one but your intimate friends present. Oh, but how foolish of me. I forgot you have no friends. So my call was useless. But I'll see you tonight at 8 o'clock sharp. Goodbye, Henry.
0: Operator. I must trace that call. Please tell me where it was coming from. Yes, I'll wait. Huh? What? The Judson Funeral Parlors? Why, that's in this block.

0: 6 o'clock. Oh, my head's splitting. Are there any aspirins in the house, Miss Dean?
1: Yes, they're in the medicine cabinet. Shall I get them for you?
0: No, never mind. I'll get them myself. Tonight I'm supposed to die. 8 o'clock. That's fantastic. Blair can't carry out his plan. Not if I had police protection. I have nothing to be afraid of. Nothing. Here are the aspirins. I'll take a couple of them. Oh, my head's splitting. No. No, maybe they're poison. That's right. They do look too large for aspirins. They are poison. Got to be on my guard. Death may come in 100 different ways. Got to be on my toes. Oh, my headache. That's nothing. I won't take any aspirins.
1: Dinner's ready, Mr. Norton.
0: I'm not hungry.
1: Oh, but you must eat. You haven't eaten all day. How about a little broth? It'll warm you up.
0: All right, yes, I do feel cold. Can't seem to get warmed
1: up. Well,
0: I'll
1: get it for you.
0: Why, she's so anxious for me to eat. She doesn't like me. She never showed any concern about me before.
1: Here it is, Mr. Norton. Would you like some croutons with it?
0: No, nothing else. Something's wrong. This broth, it has a peculiar bitter taste.
1: It's just some spice I've put in.
0: You're lying, Miss Dean.
1: Lying? Why should I be lying?
0: You're trying to poison me. Blair's put you up to this, but I'm too smart for the both of you. He'll never get me that way.
1: You're crazy, Mr. Norton. I've put up with plenty from you, but I've had enough. I'm leaving. You're a hard, mean man. I wanted to tell you that for a long time, and if anybody wants to poison you, he must have good reasons.
0: Get out. Get out, you bored.
1: I'm going. You can get yourself a new housekeeper.
0: Good riddance, you. Tried to poison me. Good thing I didn't swallow it. Huh? Who's there?
2: It's the police.
0: Oh, just a second. Police, it's about time you got here.
2: You're Henry Norton?
0: Yes, of course I am. Come in, come in.
2: I'm Officer Gibson, Mr. Norton. I was sent to act as your bodyguard. I was told someone's trying to kill you.
0: Yes, 8 o'clock tonight.
2: You don't say. Even told you the exact time.
0: Yeah, what precinct did you say you came from?
2: I didn't say. But I'm from the 16th precinct.
0: Huh? Who's your captain?
2: Captain Donovan, Tom Donovan. Say, what's all this about?
0: I just want to make sure you're a real policeman.
2: What do I look like, a fireman?
0: I've just got to make sure. You got any credentials?
2: Why, of course I have. Here's my identification card, and here's my badge.
0: I guess you're okay. I've got to be careful. Blair's promised to kill me at exactly 8 o'clock tonight. He's capable of any trick.
2: Well, well, you don't have to worry, Mr. Norton. The chances are that he's just trying to frighten you. But if he's serious, he won't get very far.
0: You don't know him. He's an inhuman fiend.
2: Well, I'll take care of him if he comes.
0: Say, you don't speak like a policeman. Your English is too good. You were sent here by Charlie Blair. You're a fake.
2: I happen to be a college man who became a policeman. Nothing strange about that, is there? Why don't you call the precinct and make sure?
0: I will. I'll call him right away. Hello, operator. Give me the 16th Police Precinct Station. Hello, 16th Precinct? This is Henry Norton. Did you send an officer named Gibson to my house? Oh, you did? I just wanted to make sure. Thank you. Sorry, you know, you can't be too careful.
2: Well, that's okay. I understand how you feel.
0: What time is it?
2: It's 2 minutes to 8.
0: Is that the exact time? My watch says 3 minutes to 8.
2: I checked my watch by radio just an hour ago.
0: He'll be here. I know it.
2: I don't think so. No man in his right mind would walk into a trap.
0: It's 8 o'clock.
2: Your hall clock is off about a minute. Well, say, you're shaking like a leaf.
0: Oh, I'm frightened.
2: He certainly put a scare into you.
0: What was that noise?
2: I didn't hear anything.
0: I'm sure I heard something move.
2: Oh, it's just your imagination.
0: Well, what time is it?
2: Just 8 o'clock. As a matter of fact, it's a few seconds after 8.
0: There he is. There he is. It's him. He's come.
2: Stay right here. I'll answer it.
0: Don't leave me.
2: No, you stay here. That's funny. No one's at the door. I'll take a look outside.
0: Hello, Henry. Charlie, how'd you get here?
3: You see, Henry, I keep my appointments. I got a boy to ring the bell at exactly 8 o'clock. I've been hiding in your house for hours.
0: Oh, no, don't, Charlie, please. You can have everything. I promise I'll give you back everything I took from you.
3: In less than a minute, you're going to die.
0: Help! Help! Gibson, save me!
3: The door is locked. No one can save you. In a moment, your heart will be ripped apart by a piece of lead. Just one terrific moment of agonizing pain. Then you'll be dead.
4: Open our door, Norton!
0: Help! Help, he's going to shoot!
4: Open the door!
3: You see? No one can help you now. This torture is only a minute for you, but it was 7 years for me. Pity you want so much to live.
4: Mr. Norton! Mr. Norton! I'm going around to the side door!
0: Please, Charlie, I'll do anything.
3: No use crawling, getting on your knees. I'm going to shoot you when I count three.
0: No, no.
3: One.
0: No. Help, help.
3: Two.
0: Gibson, save me.
2: What's going on here? Why did you lock me out? And just who are you?
0: I was playing a joke on my friend.
2: A joke? You just shot him. Hand over your gun.
0: Yeah. But I didn't really shoot him. You can see for yourself. I just fired a blank.
2: Huh? That's why Norton is lying on the floor?
0: He's just fainted.
2: We'll see. Keep your hands up.
0: He wasn't shot. There's no wound. Not a drop of blood anywhere.
2: That's right.
3: I only meant to scare him. He's in a deep faint. We had better call the doctor.
2: So, you only meant to scare him. Well, Norton's dead. You frightened him to death.

This is the mysterious traveler again. Did you enjoy our little trip? Poor Henry Norton. Imagine dying from the noise of a blank cartridge. His nerves were really on edge, weren't they? Oh, well. At least he got a free coffin and tombstone, and he doesn't have to worry anymore about dying. What happened to Charles Blair? Well, he's still in prison, of course, because you don't get away with murder, even when you kill with a blank cartridge. And speaking of murder, I recall another case in which a lovely young girl was able to... Oh, you have to get off here. I'm sorry. But I'm sure we'll meet again. I take this same train every week at the same time.

0: You have heard The Mysterious Traveler, a series of dramas of the strange and terrifying. In tonight's cast were Maurice Tarplin, Santos Ortega, Agnes Young, Ted Jewett, and Neil O'Malley. Original music was played by Paul Taubman. The Mysterious Traveler is written, produced, and directed by Bob Arthur and David Cogan. 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
1: Invitation to Death.
0: Another strange and terrifying tale of the Mysterious Traveler. This program came from New York. Another program of tense and dramatic action follows in just a minute. Stay tuned to the station for Official Detective. Carl Caruso speaking. 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

0: Mutual presents The Mysterious Traveler.
1: This is The Mysterious Traveler, inviting you to join me on another journey into the realm of the strange and terrifying. I hope you will enjoy the trip, that it will thrill you a little and chill you a little. So settle back, get a good grip on your nerves, and be comfortable, if you can, as you hear the story I call The Man in the Black Derby. Where are we going? Tonight we're going to delve into the mind of Florence Gordon, a young, attractive woman with a secret fear. A fear that is buried deep in her subconscious, but of late has more and more frequently crept into her conscious, leaving her pale and trembling. It's just dusk, and Florence is entering Central Hospital to visit a friend who's a patient. As she walks to the information desk, an uneasy feeling comes over Florence. For a moment, she stops and glances around the lobby of the hospital, as if searching for someone, and yet not sure what this person would look like. As she stares at the people about her, a nurse approaches.
2: Is there anything wrong, miss?
3: No. No, there's nothing the matter.
2: You seem so nervous, huh?
3: I'd like to see Agnes Deering. Can you tell me the number of her room?
2: Oh, I'm afraid you can't see her. She's very sick.
3: Oh, please, she's an old friend of mine. I've come a long way to see her. May I, please, for just a minute?
2: Well, all right. It's just down the hall to your right. Room 12.
3: Thank you.
1: As Florence Gordon walked down the hall, she unconsciously glanced back over her shoulder. There was no one following her. But as she reached the end of the hall and turned to her right, she bumped into a tall man wearing a black derby.
3: Oh, I'm sorry, I didn't notice you. Is this room 12?
4: Yes, it is.
3: Thank you. Hello, Agnes. Nice to see you. As soon as I heard you were ill, Arnold and I came right over to Madison City.
5: That's awfully good of you.
3: How do you feel? I'm quite tired. Well, don't say that. The nurse said you were coming along all right.
5: She's lying. Oh, you're lying. I'll never get well.
3: Of course you will.
5: No. I'll never get well or go home again. Well, how about your tell me, how's Chicago?
3: It's the same as ever. You'll see it again.
5: No, I'll never see it again.
3: How's your husband? Arnold's fine. He's been delayed, but he'll be here soon.
5: It's going to be good to see him again. I haven't had many visitors.
3: Agnes, that man outside your door, isn't he a visitor?
5: Man outside my door?
3: Yes. He's wearing a black derby. He looks familiar.
5: Black derby? Black derby? It's all very black. I'm going to die, Flora. Springtime. Look at the pretty flowers. They all have black derbies.
2: I'm afraid you'll have to leave now.
3: Yes, nurse. I'll come back later. Yeah, bye. Right.
2: Goodbye.
3: Oh, you're still here.
4: Yes, I am.
3: Are you a friend of Agnes's?
4: Yes, I'm a friend. If you'll excuse me, I'll go in to see her now.
3: No, she's delirious. The nurse won't let anyone in now.
4: She'll let me in.
3: That's strange. Where have I seen him before? He frightens me. Such a strange face. Oh, poor Agnes. She looks so thin and pale. It's so terrible she's going to die. What a terrible thing it is to die. My purse. I left it in Agnes's room. I gotta go back. No one's here. Agnes. Agnes. 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
5: guarantee.
1: A moment later, in answer to Florence's cries, a nurse came running into the room. The nurse quickly summoned a doctor, who, after a brief examination, pronounced Agnes Deering dead. Florence, weeping hysterically, was led out of the death room by the nurse. Well, a few minutes later, Florence's husband, Dr. Gordon, arrived and took her back to the small hotel where they were staying.
7: When I left Betty Callahan in my reception,
1: he gave her a sedative and sat by the bedside, holding her hand until she fell asleep. When Florence awoke the next morning, her husband introduced her to Dr. Richard, an associate who was a psychiatrist. For both men listened quietly as Florence spoke of what had occurred the previous evening.
5: Oh, I know it was dreadful. She was lying there so sick and pale. And then she became delirious. When I came back from my purse, she was dead.
8: Poor Agnes, she had a tough time with it. Did you know Agnes Deering, Dr. Richards?
9: Yes, she came to my office once. There was nothing I could do for her. Nothing at all.
5: The man with the black turban. He had something to do with her death.
8: Darling, what man with the black turban?
5: He stood outside the door of Agnes' room. Just stood there. Right after he walked in, she died.
9: I see. Then you attribute Mrs. Deering's death to the man in the black turban.
5: Yes. I know it sounds foolish, but he seemed to wait for the proper moment to walk in.
7: I'm sure I don't know.
5: It frightens me. That man has something to do with death.
8: Now, please, Florence, you'll get yourself into a state again.
5: I can't help it. There's some horrible connection between that man and her death.
10: I saw him come in here.
7: You were on the elevator with him?
5: I've seen him before. I know I have.
9: Can you remember, Mrs. Gordon, where you've seen him before? Think about it.
5: No. No, I can't. That man had the face of death.
9: Don't you think, Mrs. Gordon, that death is something that happens?
7: What makes you think he's here?
9: It isn't somebody.
5: I know. I know inside of me that he exists.
9: Tell me, what do you fear most, Mrs. Gordon?
5: I suppose death.
9: None of us want to die. That's only natural. But to be concerned with death constantly is the sure way to die. Suppose you come down to my office. We'll have a chat.
5: I'm sorry, Dr. Richards. I'd rather not.
8: Oh, please, Florence. It would be better.
9: You're not afraid of doctors, too, are you?
5: I don't believe there's anything the matter with me.
7: No, no.
5: I just know that the man in the black derby has something to do with death.
9: Well, I've got to leave. If you change your mind, just drop over to see. Who knows? Maybe the man in the black derby is dead. Won't hurt to talk about it.
1: With this last suggestion, Dr. Richards said goodbye to Florence and left. Arnold told his wife he would return in a minute and followed Richards to the hotel corridor. There he questioned Richards anxiously.
8: Well, Doctor, what do you think?
9: This fear your wife has of death, its very intensity shows how deep-rooted it is. She needs treatment.
8: Yes, I felt that all along, but you heard what she said. She absolutely refuses to place herself under your care.
9: Yes, I know, I know. Don't urge her to see me. You'll only antagonize her. I think that in a very short time she'll come to see me for treatment of her own will.
8: Well, darling, we'd better go to bed. It's very late.
5: I'm not sleeping.
8: Still thinking about the man in the black derby?
5: I can't get him out of my mind.
8: Florence, as your husband and a doctor, please take my advice. There's nothing really to...
5: What happened?
11: This car smashed into a telephone pole right outside this hotel.
5: Good heavens!
11: Come on, Florence.
5: Someone's hurt.
11: Yes, get my medical bag and hurry.
1: Quickly, Florence snatched up her husband's medical bag and followed him from their suite into the corridor. Arnold cast an impatient look at the elevator indicator and motioned Florence to follow him down the stairs. It took them but a few seconds to descend three flights to the lobby. But as they rushed out into the street, they could see the wrecked car just a few yards away.
8: Oh, look, the driver's pinioned behind the wheel. Florence, that man standing there. Get him to come over and help me.
5: Well, I wonder why he's just standing there.
8: Go over and get him. Hurry.
5: I beg your pardon.
4: Were you talking to me?
5: My husband needs help. The driver's hurt, clinging behind the wheel.
4: Your husband?
5: Yes, he's a doctor. Please hurry.
4: It's too late.
5: How do you know it's too late?
12: We picked her up and carried her into the outer office.
5: You? I thought I recognized you. The man in the black derby. Arnold!
9: It's too late, Florence. The man's dead.
5: I know.
9: You know?
5: Yes. He told me. The man in the black derby.
4: For a long moment, Arnold stared at his terror-stricken wife. Then took her gently by the arm and led her into the hotel and up to their suite. There he gave Florence a sedative and watched her fall into an uneasy sleep.
13: Okay, wait a minute. I'll walk out.
4: The next morning, when Florence awoke, she said nothing about the man in the black derby, but all day long she kept looking nervously out the window, and the slightest noises made her jump. As night came, he paced up and down the room, unable to sit still. Arnold, trying not to show his anxiety, spoke to her soon.
9: Why don't you sit down, darling, and rest a bit?
5: The mysterious man keeps following me everywhere. Hospitals, accidents. Somewhere in the back of my mind, I've seen him before. I know his face.
9: What if you have? It doesn't mean anything.
5: I'm going to die, Arnold.
9: Now, please, stop talking nonsense.
5: I am, Arnold.
9: Look, darling, why don't you go see Dr. Richards? He can really do you a lot of good.
5: There's nothing he can do for me.
9: Well, how about coming along with me? I've got to drive to Westville on a case.
5: Arnold, your practice isn't here. You're only 50.
9: Yes, I know, dear, but several of the local doctors have learned that I'm a lung specialist and have asked me to examine some of their patients. Why don't you come with me, Florence? The ride will do you good.
5: I don't feel like going out.
9: All right, if you want to stay here by yourself.
5: No! I'll go with you.
9: Come on, then. Here, here's your

0: Ah, that makes it even better. You can be sure you won't meet anyone, especially your mysterious stranger.
1: Arnold, why do you keep looking in the mirror?
0: Why, it's just a habit. I always look in the mirror.
1: There's no car behind us.
0: But it's just a habit, Florence. What's the matter?
1: I thought I saw something in the mirror. I thought I saw someone in the back seat.
0: There's no one in the back seat. Turn around, look for yourself.
1: It's so dark, I can't see.
0: Well, just switch the light on the side and see for yourself.
1: Oh, there's no one. I could have sworn there was someone there.
0: All right, now that you're satisfied, could you turn the light off, huh?
1: I can't shake off the feeling that someone else is in the car.
0: But you must know there's no one here. You just saw that yourself.
1: Maybe it is my imagination, but I have such a dread feeling of something terrible about to happen. It's as if... Ah!
0: What is it? What's the matter?
1: Stop the car! Stop the car!
0: Why did you scream? What's wrong?
1: It's gone. It's gone.
0: The man with the black derby?
1: Yes. In the mirror. He was staring. Looking straight at me.
0: Now calm yourself, Florence. Listen. Your mysterious stranger exists only in your mind. Can't you understand?
1: I saw him. I tell you, I saw him.
0: Florence, that isn't possible. You only think that it's...
1: What's the matter?
0: The road. Look. A dead tree across.
1: It's right in front of us.
0: Right around a blind curve.
1: We hadn't stopped when I screamed. We would have been killed.
0: I don't understand. I can't figure it out.
1: I understand. It was meant for me. Do you understand, Arnold? My time is up.
2: I don't know whether you're...
1: I'm going to die.
3: Unnerved by the near accident, half believing Florence's statement, Arnold turned the car around and started driving back to Central City. As he drove, he spoke long and earnestly to Florence, pleading with her to consult Dr. Richards. At last, Florence gave in and agreed to do as her husband asked. Arnold, afraid that she might change her mind, drove directly to Dr. Richards' home. Shortly afterwards, they were seated in Dr. Richards' study.
4: Well, so you saw your mysterious stranger again.
1: If I hadn't seen him in time, both Arnold and I would have been killed.
4: You say you saw him in the mirror of the car?
1: Yes, that's right.
4: Well, now, I've driven a car, and Arnold will bear me out. You can't see... excuse me. You can't see anything in the mirror at night, unless there's a car behind you. Both of you admit there wasn't any car.
1: But I'm positive I saw him.
4: Don't you think that in your state of mind, fear plus darkness might make you see anything? You can put mysterious interpretations on many things when you're frightened.
0: Oh, she's even got knee jittery now.
4: Panic is contagious. What I'm really interested in is where did you first see the man with the black derby?
1: I saw him at the hospital when my friend died.
4: But you said you knew him. You've seen him before that.
1: Yes, I have. Must have been a long, long time ago.
4: That's what you've got to tell me. Do you think you can remember?
1: I can't.
4: Can you describe his face?
1: It's kind of... blurred. I can't describe him, but I recognize him when I see him. He's always wearing a black derby.
4: Try to concentrate on where you saw him first.
1: I can't remember. All I know is that it has something to do with death. A long time ago.
4: If you can remember where you saw him for the first time, we'll be getting somewhere. But you're tired. We'll stop. I'll expect you tomorrow evening, same time.
1: You don't believe he exists, do you? You think I'm seeing things.
4: No, no. I think he's real, all right. Very real.
0: Well, how did Dr. Richards and you get along tonight?
1: Not very well. It took me a long time, but I still couldn't remember anything.
0: Well, it takes time. You've got to keep going to him.
1: I'm not going to see him anymore. I think I'll be running
0: along.
1: It's no use.
0: Oh, please, darling, don't cry.
1: I'm going to die. I'm afraid. I'm so afraid.
0: Now you must stop thinking about it. Florence, I'll tell you what we'll do. Let's go to the carnival, huh? They set one up right outside the town. It's been years since we've been to one.
1: I want to stay right here.
0: Please. As a favor to me. Will you? Especially
1: in maintaining hair. All right.
0: Oh, that's fine. And if the man in the black derby follows you tonight, I swear I'll punch him right in the nose.
3: A few minutes later.

0: Later, Arnold and Florence were driving to the carnival. Arnold trying his best to make Florence forget her feelings. They parked on the outskirts of the carnival grounds, and Florence reluctantly left the car and followed her husband toward the lights and music. Soon they were in the midst of the pushing, swirling, joy-seeking crowd. But the noise and excitement and color had no effect on Florence. She only stared at everything through unseeing eyes.
1: Oh, it's like the old days, isn't it?
2: Yes, like the old days.
1: Please, darling, it's pointless to keep looking behind you. There's no one but all these people who are trying to have a good time.
2: I can't help it.
1: Well, just hold on a minute.
2: Arnold, this is different.
3: Come on, folks, get the thrill of your life. The biggest Ferris wheel in all of Wayne County. See the lights of Central City below you for 25 cents. Only $0.25. Safe, exciting, thrilling, only 25 cents. Get
1: Look, dear, the Ferris wheel. How would you like to go up in it?
2: No, I don't think I'll...
1: Oh, come on. I'll get some tickets. Two, please.
3: Yes, sir. Two at it. All next.
1: It'll be a lot of fun.
2: I sure think.
1: Well, of course it is. Here. We'll take this compartment. Come on.
2: No, I'm not going.
1: Why, what's the matter now?
2: Go away from here. Please.
3: All right, folks. Just room for two more on the biggest Ferris wheel in the country. Only 25 cents for a quarter of a dollar. All of them. There she goes.
1: What in the world has got into you? Why did you run away?
2: I saw him.
1: Where?
2: Sitting in the Ferris wheel by himself. All by himself.
1: Oh, for heaven's sake, darling. You just imagined that you saw him.
2: He was sitting in the next compartment to the one we were going to take. Sitting there watching me.
1: Well, I guess it's no use. We may as well go. What is it? There's something wrong.
2: The Ferris wheel. One of the compartments has come loose.
1: There are two people in it.
2: Good Lord, they're going to be killed. He killed him. It was meant for me.

0: mustn't let your imagination become your master. You mustn't.
1: Must be something with you. I'm being punished.
0: You've done nothing, Eva. And you're not being punished.
1: Sooner or later, he'll catch up to you.
0: Darling, look, I've got to go on an emergency call to the hospital. Do you want to ride with me?
1: Why do you have to go?
0: Well, this is an emergency operation. They need a lung specialist, and I'm the only one in town. I have to go.
1: I won't get into the car again.
0: Fine. I won't be long.
1: You're not going to leave me alone.
0: I'm afraid I'll have to.
1: I won't stay here alone.
0: All right, that's how you feel. The patient may die because I wasn't able to
1: well,
0: get...
1: Well, you'll be right back.
0: The minute I'm through. I'll keep calling you on the phone. Keep the door bolted and don't be afraid. After all, you're in a hotel. You can get help in a minute.
1: Please, hurry like that. Please.
0: I'll be back as fast as I can make it. Goodbye, darling.
1: I'm alone. I'm really alone. There's no one here but me. No. No. No. Oh. Oh. Oh, I can't carry on like this. I can't. I don't know why you stay in the idiot business. Five after 11. I'll let the ten. What did he call?
2: No idea how much that
1: is. Six after
2: A couple of more now.
1: Six after There's no one here. No one. But no one. Closet. There's someone in the closet. Nothing. Only 7 after. I don't know what you're talking about. I didn't call. He should be back by now. Maybe. You're going right. Maybe something happened to him instead of me. No. Me, the man in the black derby sack.
2: Oh, I'm used to feeling like this. I've got to get a few things done, and then I'm thinking you
1: Hello? Hello?
3: Hello, darling. Are you all right?
1: Oh, yes, Arnold. Yes, I'm all right.
3: Oh, it's fine. No visitors?
1: No, Arnold. No one's come yet.
3: Yes? No one's going to come except me. I'll be over in a few minutes. I'm only a few blocks away. Hello? Hello? Florence?
1: He's here. He's come.
3: Florence? Hello. Florence, I'll be right over.
1: No. Don't come near me, please.
4: Come this way. We haven't any time.
1: I won't go with you. I won't.
4: You must. There's no time. You've got to come.
1: Leave me alone, please. Please, leave me alone.
4: You can't go through the door. The hotel is afire. There's another way. Come along.
1: Help! Help!
4: You can't go through the window. It's three stories down.
1: Get away from me.
4: If you won't come, I'll have to force you.
1: No. I'm going to jump.
4: There is no time to waste. I'll have
1: You'll
4: to...
1: never get me. There she is. She jumped up off the tree.
5: Hold on, Florence. Hold on. No. No.
1: Don't let go. Don't. Oh, she jumped.
5: All right, stand back, all of you.
6: Florence. Florence, it's me. Arnold.
1: Don't let him come near me. Don't let him...
5: Can someone call an ambulance? And hurry!
0: Come in, Dr. Richard.
7: How is
0: she? Internal injuries. Her condition is fair. She's been delirious.
1: No. Your mother don't go with him. He's the man that's following me. No.
0: She keeps repeating that about her mother.
7: It's beginning to be clear to me now.
1: Please, stay, Mother. Don't leave me.
0: Oh, she's coming out of it.
7: I've got to talk to her. Florence. Yeah, Florence.
1: Where am I?
0: You're in the hospital, darling.
1: Oh. Had a horrible dream. Dreamt that my mother went off with the man in the black shirt. That's where I first saw it. My mother died when I was 5. The physician who attended her wore a black suit. He was the same man.
7: You were very much attached to your mother, weren't you?
1: I loved him more than anyone else in the world.
7: Yes, and since then, every time you see a black derby, you associate it with death. This is an old-fashioned type. A lot of people still wear derbies.
1: The man who came into my hotel room.
6: Well, I checked on that, dear. He was the assistant manager of the hotel.
1: Mm-hmm.
6: He opened your door with a pass key to see if everyone was out of their room because of the fire.
1: Then he wasn't dead. You really think it's just an association?
7: Of course it is. This sort of phobia is quite common. Now, you go back to sleep. You'll never be bothered by the man in the black derby again.
1: I believe. It's so wonderful to be alive. I'm so glad.
6: He's fallen asleep again.
7: You made up the story of the assistant manager, didn't you?
6: Yes, I did, Dr. Richards.
7: Good. A lie is sometimes necessary. Probably she imagined someone came into her room.
6: I don't know. Her room was bolted. It was never opened. No one could possibly have come in except...
7: Except what?
6: A black derby was found in the room.

This is a mysterious traveler again. How did you enjoy our trip? Very strange about that black derby that was found in Florence's room, isn't it? Perhaps Florence ought to place an advertisement in the lost and found column. But on the other hand, that mightn't be such a good idea. The owner of the hat might not only call for the hat, but the person who found it as well. Now, I recall another young lady who was unfortunate enough to... Oh, you have to get off here. I'm sorry. But I'm sure we'll meet again. I take this same train every week at this same time.

You've just heard The Mysterious Traveler, a series of dramas of the strange and terrifying. All names of characters in tonight's story were fictional, and any resemblance to the names of actual persons was purely coincidental. In tonight's cast were Maurice Tarplin, Grace Matthews, Ted Osborne, John Larkin, and Helen Titus. Original music was played by Paul Taubman. The Mysterious Traveler is written, produced, and directed by Bob Arthur and David Cole.

0: Mutual presents The Mysterious Traveler.
1: This is The Mysterious Traveler, inviting you to join me on another journey into the realm of the strange and terrifying. I hope you will enjoy the trip, that it will thrill you a little and chill you a little. So settle back, get a good grip on your nerves, and be comfortable, if you can, as you hear the story I call The Man Who Died Twice.

0: Tonight, we're going to delve into a murder most strange. One that confused many of the greatest legal minds of our day. My story begins in the mansion of Judge Marshall, situated high on a hill overlooking a large New England city. It is early evening, and Judge Marshall, one of the state's foremost jurists, is sitting in his library reading a legal brief. As he intently reads, the French door leading to the porch slowly and silently swings open, revealing a huge white-haired man standing in the doorway. His tremendous bent frame shows the remains of a man who's been a giant in his youth. Suddenly, the judge becomes aware that he isn't alone. He quickly turns and sees his visitor.
1: Who are you? What are you doing here?
2: Don't you remember me, Judge?
1: No, I can't say that I do.
2: Think back. Think back 16 years when you were judge at a murder trial.
1: 16 years? My good man, I presided over a great many murder trials, as you call them, and I still don't know who you are.
2: Just keep looking at me, Judge, and think back. Think back.
1: You do look familiar.
2: I'll help you remember. My name is Adams. Luke Adams.
1: Luke Adams? Yes, now I remember. I sentenced you to prison for 25 years for killing a man.
2: Yeah, for killing a man.
1: You've aged, so that's why I didn't recognize you.
2: Yes. It's hard to believe I'm only 45, isn't it?
1: I presume you've been paroled?
2: Yes.
1: What do you want?
2: I want to tell you my story, Judge. I want to tell you all the things I never got a chance to tell you at my trial.
1: As far as I'm concerned, Mr. Adams, the case is closed. Now, if you don't mind,
2: then we'll reopen it. I've come to tell you my story, and you're going to listen.
1: Very well, Mr. Adams. Sit down.
2: Thank you. I don't know if you recall, Judge, but my wife, Millie, was a beautiful woman.
1: Yes, I remember. She had the kind of beauty a man can't forget.
2: Yes. Yes, and I suppose that's what caused it all. Millie and I grew up together, and I guess I loved her from the moment we met. The only reason she married me was because of the money I'd inherited. And when I lost it in 29, things were never the same again between us. She hated living in a small village, trying to stretch $1 into two. Sometimes I think her smiling at other men was her way of getting revenge on me for the way we had to live. The angrier I got, the more she flirted, till she almost drove me out of my mind. Things went on like that, day after day, month after month.
3: Here comes Luke.
4: Hello, Luke. Getting home from work a bit early today, huh?
5: Yeah.
4: Your missus and I were just talking about how hot it is.
5: Yeah.
4: You must have found it fierce, breaking stone in the quarry in this heat.
5: Uh-huh.
4: Well, I've got to be going. See you again.
5: What was he hanging around for?
3: He just happened to be going past. Stopped to say hello. Is there anything wrong in that?
5: It's funny. Every time I see you talking to someone, it's always a man. How come I never see you talking to women?
3: Because all the women in this village are a bunch of cats. They hate me because I'm beautiful and they're not.
5: All right. But I'm warning you, I don't want to see Chuck Riker or any other men hanging around here. If I do, there's going to be trouble.
2: The days went by. Millie hardly spoke to me. Nothing I said or did seemed to please her. And yet, just knowing she'd be there when I got home was enough for me. And one day I come home from work. She wasn't alone.
4: Oh, hello, Luke.
3: Home early, aren't you?
5: What's he doing here?
3: Chuck was going past, dropped in to say hello.
5: Just like that, huh? I thought I told you not to let this happen again.
3: If Chuck wants to call on me, why shouldn't he? Right, Chuck?
4: Sure. After all, Luke, there's no use being old-fashioned. We've all known each other since we were kids. What harm is there in an old friend dropping in and Why are you looking at me like that?
5: There's lipstick on your cheek. You'd better let me wipe it off for you.
4: Now, wait a minute, Luke. I can explain. There's no use fighting over this.
5: Get up.
4: Wait a minute, Luke. Can't we
5: get up? Talking won't help. You'll have to fight your way out. That's it. Pick up that poker. Come on, come on. What are you waiting for?
4: Okay, you asked for it. You're going to get it. No. No, Luke, no.
5: This'll learn you.
4: No.
5: Not to hang around other men's wives.
4: Oh.
5: Before I'm through with you, no woman will want to look at you.
3: Luke, stop it. He's out of his feet. Stop it.
5: How does he look to you now, Millie? I'll throw him out, then you and I will settle a few things.
4: Come on, you. Out you go.
5: There's a push to start you on your way. There. Now we come to you.
3: You think I'm afraid of you? Go ahead, hit me. Ruin my looks so no man will ever want to look at me. Go ahead.
5: Millie, don't talk like that. You know how much I love you. Why are you doing this to me? I know I haven't been able to give you all the things you want, but that's no reason to treat me this way. I won't stand for it, Millie.
3: All right, then, let's separate. You go your way, and I'll go mine.
5: No. No, I couldn't live without you. You know that. I'll never let you go. You're mine, do you hear?
3: Oh, stop it.
5: Millie, don't turn away from
3: me.
5: You'll
3: make me sick.
5: All right. But I'll never give you up. Never. Millie just stood there looking at me, contempt in her eyes. I knew we were through, and yet I couldn't give her up. I clung to the small hope that something would happen that would change her, make her feel toward me as I felt about her. Long, lonely weeks went by. I knew that Millie and I had been the scandal of the village ever since the day I'd beaten Chuck Riker. At the quarry, the men whispered to each other when they thought I wasn't looking. I could only give vent to my rage by smashing rocks into 1,000 small pieces. Then, one day in the autumn, an opportunity came. An opportunity to escape the villagers and their gossip. Millie, where are you?
3: Here. What is it?
5: Millie, you've always wanted to get away from the village. Now we have a chance.
3: How?
5: Well, I met Mr. Anderson this morning. You remember him. He's an old friend of my father's.
3: What about it?
5: Well, he owns a small farm, which he's willing to sell for only $300 down.
3: You mean you want to buy it?
5: Yeah. Just think of it, Millie. A place of our own, 20 miles out in the country, away from the village and the gossip.
3: Do you really think I'd move to a farm? Cut myself off from everything?
5: Well, it's what you need, Millie. A home of your own, a place to work and build. You'd love it, Millie. I know you would.
3: You mean you would? Don't think I don't know what's going on in that head of yours. You want to cut me off from everybody, take me someplace where you can keep an eye on me day and night. Well, I'm not having any part of it.
5: But, Millie, you said yourself you're not happy here.
3: Yes, but I don't want a farm. I want to live in a city. I want to have everything that other women have.
5: But we can't go to the city. There's no work to be had. We're living in a depression.
3: Are we? Well, if you can't give me what I want, there are plenty of other men who can.
5: They'd better not try. I'm warning you, Millie, I'll kill any man who tries to take you away from me. Weeks went by. Weeks in which Millie scarcely spoke to me. We lived as strangers in an uneasy truce. I worked from dawn to twilight at the quarry, and as I worked, I could sense the men gossiping about Millie and myself. I would think of Millie and wonder what she was doing at that very moment.
3: Steve.
5: Yeah, baby?
3: I can't stand it anymore. I can't go on living with Luke. The way he stares at me with those big cow-like eyes of his, watching every move I make.
6: Well, you'll just have to go on putting up with it for the time being.
3: It's all right for you to say that. You don't have to live with him. Sometimes I wonder if you really love me.
6: Oh, don't talk like that, baby. You know I love you. Would I be putting my neck out like this if I didn't?
3: Nobody knows we're meeting secretly.
6: Maybe not, but sooner or later, someone will see us together, and then there'll really be trouble.
3: Afraid?
6: I've never run away from a fight yet. I don't mind telling you, I wouldn't like to mix with that gorilla husband of yours.
3: I know, Steve. You've got to be careful.
6: Don't worry. I intend to be. Just let me raise some dough, baby. Figure out one or two angles. and you and I'll be off for the big city.
3: What about Luke? He'd be sure to follow. You don't know what he's like, Steve. He'd never rest till he found us. And when he did...
6: Yeah, you don't have to draw me any pictures. I know that type. If we run off, we'd never have a minute's peace. We'd always be wondering when he was going to catch up with us.
3: Yeah. Oh, Steve, what are we going to do?
6: I don't know, baby. I don't know. We'll just have to sit tight for the time being and be careful not to be seen together.
3: All right, Steve.
6: Oh, cheer up, baby. We'll make the big city yet, and until then, we've got this.
3: Oh, yes, Steve.

0: serve you?
1: Yeah, Millie. You want me?
0: Yes. I've moved all your things up to the attic. I want you to sleep there from now on.
1: Why?
0: Because you keep me awake half the night with your tossing and turning, and you talk in your sleep.
1: I talk in my sleep? What do I say?
0: You keep yelling my name as if I was murdering you or something.
1: Oh, Millie.
0: You'll be all right in the attic.
1: Yes, Millie. Millie, can I talk to you for a minute?
0: What is it?
1: I saw Mr. Anderson again today. Millie, he says he's willing to let us live free for a year on his farm so we can see how we like it. And if we do, we can buy it.
0: I told you before, I'm not going to live on any farm.
1: But, Millie, why can't we just try it? It won't cost us anything. If we don't like it, we can give it up.
0: No, I tell you, I won't let myself be trapped like that. You're perfectly willing to take a chance on farming, but you won't consider going to the city.
1: But there are 15 million men out of work. What chance would I have of getting a job in the city?
0: If you had an ounce of courage, you'd try. You don't hear men like Steve Hopkins whining about the Depression and trying to make excuses for staying in this miserable hole.
1: Steve Hopkins, huh?
0: I...
1: So that's it. You've been seeing Steve Hopkins?
0: No. No, I haven't been seeing. You're wrong.
1: You're lying. It's written all over your face.
0: I...
1: You're afraid, aren't you? You're afraid of what I'm going to do to Steve Hopkins?
0: Now, Luke, listen to me. I tell you, there's nothing between Steve and myself.
1: When I'm finished with him, you'll never want to look at him again.
0: Where are you going?
1: To the village tavern. He's always there on Saturday night.
0: Luke, come back! Luke, come back!

0: Hopkins, I want to talk to you.
1: Well, go ahead, Luke. No one's stopping you.
0: You've been making a play for my wife, and I don't like it.
1: You're either drunk or looking for a fight. I haven't spoken to your wife in a year.
0: You're lying. I know you've been seeing her these past weeks while I've been working.
1: You better take it easy, Luke. You're getting to the point where you're suspicious of every man in the village.
0: Don't try to smooth talk me. I know you've been seeing her, and if you try seeing her again, I'll kill you.
1: You don't frighten me, Luke. And if I wanted to see your wife, not you or anyone else could stop me.
0: Oh, no. I'll show you.
2: Ready, one, grab it. That's it. Let go of me. Let go of me.
3: Hey, John.
2: Hold on, then, boys. Now, Luke, as sheriff of this village, I'd advise you to take it easy.
3: I'll kill him. I'll kill him.
2: I don't like that kind of talk. Now, mind your manners. You'll spend the night in the lockup.
0: No man's going to make a fool out of me and live.
2: Now, get hold of yourself. If Steve was seeing your wife, it'd be common gossip in no time, you know that.
0: He may have fooled you folks, Sheriff, but I know better. You can protect him here, but just wait until I catch him alone. Just wait.
4: When I got home that night from the tavern, Millie was in her room, her door locked. I went up to the attic and tried to sleep, but I couldn't. I kept seeing Steve Hopkins' face, the way he had smiled at me in the tavern. He might have fooled the others, but I knew. And he knew that I did. Hours later, I managed to fall asleep. I dreamt that I was alone with Steve and we were fighting. He kept hitting me, but I couldn't feel his punches. All I could feel was my fist smashing again and again into his laughing face. I woke to hear church bells ringing. It was Sunday morning. All that day, except for meals, Millie avoided me. After supper, she went to her room, and I went down to my workshop in the cellar. The next morning, when I arrived at the quarry, the men were standing around in small groups, talking to each other. They stopped when they saw me. Then from one of the groups, I saw Sheriff Roden coming towards me.
5: Luke, I want to talk to you.
0: What about?
5: A number of things. Is your sledgehammer?
0: Why, sure. That's my initials on the handle. Why is it all wrapped up in paper?
5: I'll ask the questions, Luke. Where were you last night around 11 o'clock?
0: 11 o'clock? In my workshop in the basement. Why?
5: Anybody with you?
0: Well, no, I was alone.
5: Luke, you're under arrest.
0: Under arrest? What for?
5: For the murder of Steve Hopkins.
0: For the murder of Steve Hopkins?
5: Yes. His body was found in his cabin an hour ago. He'd been brutally beaten to death last night around 11. With this sledgehammer, it was found at the scene of the crime.
0: You mean you think I did it?
5: It sure looks that way. Let's go, Luke.
0: No. No, I won't. I didn't kill Steve Hopkins.
5: You'll get your chance to prove you didn't. Now, let's go.
0: No. I didn't do it. I tell you, I'm innocent.
5: Grab him, man.
0: Let go of me.
5: That's it.
6: Come on.
5: Hold him while I get these caps on him.
0: I didn't do it. I tell you, I didn't do it.

0: Silence in the courtroom. Proceed, Mr. King.
1: Sheriff, will you tell the jury in your own words the time and circumstances under which you were notified of the death of Stephen Hopkins?
2: On October 12th of last year, I received a phone call at 7 o'clock a.m. from Sam Morris. Said that he'd just stopped by at Steve Hopkins' cabin to pick him up for work and had found him murdered. I told Sam not to touch anything. I got to the cabin 15 minutes later.
1: Will you tell the jury what you found?
2: Well, sir, that cabin looked like a slaughterhouse. I don't want to upset anyone with the details, so all I'll say is that Steve Hopkins had been beaten so badly, the body was beyond recognition.
1: You say the body was beaten beyond recognition.
2: Right.
1: Then how were you able to identify it as being Steve Hopkins?
2: Well, first by the ring and wristwatch that was on the body. But most important of all, by the tattooing.
1: By the tattooing?
2: Yes, sir. Steve was quite a tattoo artist, and on his left arm, he tattooed a heart with his initials and some girl's on it. I reckon just about everyone in this courtroom saw that tattoo on his arm at one time or another.
1: And although the body was beyond recognition, the tattoo was clearly identifiable.
2: Yes, sir. No question about that.
1: Sheriff, when had you last seen the deceased?
2: Saturday night, October 10th, at the Village Tavern.
1: Did anything unusual take place at the tavern that night?
2: Yes. Luke Adams came into the tavern around 9 o'clock. He accused Steve Hopkins of hanging around Mrs. Adams, threatened to kill him.
1: Sheriff, can you remember Luke Adams' exact words when he made that threat?
2: Well, his last words before he left the tavern were, "Just wait till I catch him alone. Just wait."
1: I see. Now, Sheriff, when you arrived at the scene of the crime, did you find the death weapon?
2: Yes, sir. Steve Hopkins had been beaten to death with a sledgehammer. I found it in the cabin, covered with blood.
1: Was there any identification on the sledgehammer?
2: Yes, sir. On the handle were carved the initials, L.A.
1: Now, Mrs. Adams, you say there was no justification whatsoever for your husband's suspicions.
3: No, none at all.
1: In other words, he was mistaken when he accused Steve Hopkins of forcing his attentions on you.
3: Yes, he was.
1: I see. Now, your husband has testified that on the night of the murder, he was working in the cellar of your home. Where were you that night, Mrs. Adams?
3: Upstairs in my room.
1: Did you see your husband at all that night?
3: No, I didn't.
1: Would it have been possible for him to have left the cellar that night without your knowing about it?
3: Yes, it certainly would.
0: Silence in the courtroom. The prisoner will rise. Luke Adams, you have been found guilty of murder in the first degree, with a recommendation for mercy. The court hereby sentences you to 25 years imprisonment in the state penitentiary.
4: Yes, Judge, that was your sentence. The towering iron gates of the penitentiary closed behind me. I no longer had a name, only a number. A year after I was in prison, I was informed that Millie had divorced me and disappeared. With that, my last tie with the outside world was gone. Years passed. World-shaking events took place and scarce reached the prison workshop, where I spent long days repairing shoes. Then one day I was notified by the warden that I'd been paroled. I was free. The gates of the penitentiary opened, and once again I joined the living. I came to the city, a stranger, and found employment in a shoe repair store. Day after day, I stood by the store window repairing shoes, watching the hurrying crowds. Then late one afternoon, I saw a woman pass. A woman who was a stranger and yet wasn't. With a sudden shock, I realized that Millie had just passed. Throwing down my tools, I rushed out of the shop and down the street after her. I found her in the crowd and followed. She had hardly changed at all in the 16 years that had gone by. There were streaks of gray in her hair, but she was as beautiful as ever. I followed her block after block, and soon we were in a residential section. She turned up the path to a large cottage, unlocked the front door, and went in. A moment later, I was ringing the doorbell.
3: Yes, what is it?
4: Don't you recognize me?
3: No, I'm afraid not.
4: It's me, Millie, it's me.
3: How dare you force your way in here like... Luke.
4: Yeah, Millie. Luke, after all these years...
3: But you're in prison.
4: I was paroled 6 months ago.
3: Well, I'm glad to hear that, Luke. You must leave now. I'm busy right now. I can't...
0: Millie, who is that? Millie, who are you talking to? Who's he?
4: Steve. Steve Hopkins.
0: Oh, you're mistaken. The name is Reed. Robert Reed.
3: Steve, it's Luke.
4: Luke? You're not dead. You're not dead. The body in the cabinet wasn't yours.
0: No. No.
4: I went to prison for your murder. But you're alive. I said I killed you, but you're alive.
0: Yes.
4: You let them put me in prison. You framed me.
3: Luke, you must listen to me.
4: You framed me.
0: No, Luke, don't. I didn't...
4: You framed me.
3: Let go of him. Let go of him.
4: Don't, Luke. Don't. Whose body was that they found in your cabin?
0: A young hobo I picked up by the railroad tracks.
4: But the tattooing on the arm.
0: After I killed him with your sledgehammer, I tattooed his left arm to look exactly like mine. I put my wristwatch and ring on the body and then beat him beyond recognition.
4: And then you ran away, leaving me to stand trial for murder.
3: Luke, what are you going to do?
4: What am I going to do? You remember Judge Marshall, don't you, Millie?
3: Yes, I remember him.
4: Well, I read in the papers a few weeks ago that the judge lives here in a fine mansion overlooking the city.
3: What are you getting at?
4: Steve and I are going to visit Judge Marshall.
0: No, Luke, no. You know what that would mean.
3: Luke, we have the money. If you'll just forget what's happened, we'll give you money, plenty of it.
0: Yes, we'll give you $10,000. $20,000.
4: I'm not interested in money. Come on, Steve.
0: Luke, you can't do this to me. You can't.
3: Luke, you once loved me for my sake.
4: Come along, Steve.
0: No, I won't go. If they find out about that hobo, they'll hang me. I wouldn't have a chance.
4: You'll come, Steve, one way or another, understand?
0: Yes. Yes.
4: Yes, Judge. He didn't want to come here, but in the end, he came. In the end, he came.
5: Incredible. Simply incredible. The man is a monster to have done what he did. Where is this man, Steve Hopkins, now?
4: He's out on the porch, Judge.
5: Bring him in, Mr. Adams. I want to see that man.
4: All right, Judge.

0: why are you carrying him?
1: He can't walk.
0: Can't walk? What's wrong with him?
1: He's dead. Here, Judge.
0: Dead?
1: Yes, Judge.
0: But I understood he was alive.
1: He was. Up until a half hour ago.
0: You mean you...
1: Yeah, Judge. I put my hands around his throat and squeezed. Squeezed until he was dead. Yeah. I killed him. And there's nothing you can do to me, Judge. Nothing. Remember, you sent me to prison for killing Steve Hopkins? For 16 years, I rotted in prison. I've paid my debt to society for Steve Hopkins' death. I've paid it. There's nothing you can do to me now. Nothing.

This is the mysterious traveler again. Did you enjoy our little trip? What happened to Luke Adams? Well, his case became one of the most celebrated controversies of the day. Some legal minds claimed he couldn't be sent to prison again. He'd already been punished. Other legal experts insisted he should be tried again. But in the midst of this raging controversy, poor Luke Adams died, and his case was never decided. What do you think? Should Luke Adams have been tried for murder again? Or having already served 16 years for Steve Hopkins' murder, should he have gone free? I should like to know what your verdict is. Send your letters to the Mysterious Traveler, care of Mutual Broadcasting System, New York 18, New York.

0: You have just heard The Mysterious Traveler, a series of dramas of the strange and terrifying. All characters in today's story were fictitious, and any resemblance to the names of actual persons was purely coincidental. In today's cast were Maurice Tarplin, Art Carney, Elspeth Eric, Frank Behrens, and Jackson Beck. Original music was played by Paul Taubman. The Mysterious Traveler is written, produced, and directed by Bob Arthur and David Kogan. 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
1: The Ivory Elephant.
0: Another strange and suspenseful tale of the Mysterious Traveler. This program has come to you from our New York studios. Another program of tense and dramatic action will follow in just a minute. Stay tuned to this station for Official Detective. Carl Caruso speaking. 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

0: 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This evening's titles were Vacation from Life, Death is My Caller, The Man in the Black Derby, and The Man Who Died Twice. 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Tune in again next Saturday evening, same time, same place, for another set of thrilling, awesome, high-flying Adventures of Superman shows here on Audio Theater. This is Aaron saying, thanks for listening. Till then, have a great one.
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0: 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This is Zoe. 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This evening's titles are New Year's Nightmare, No Grave Can Hold Me, Woman in Black, and Dark Destiny. These shows originally aired back on the evenings of January 5th and 12th, and March 9th and April 13th, 1947, respectively. Now, The Mysterious Traveler takes us on another journey into the realm of the strange and terrifying, momentarily. Enjoy this evening's presentation.
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2: This is the Mysterious Traveler, inviting you to join me on another journey into the realm of the strange and the terrifying. I hope you will enjoy the trip, that it will thrill you a little and chill you a little. So settle back and get a good grip on your nerves, if you can. Where are we going? Well, let us say for the moment, we're taking a little trip into time. In a story I call New Year's Nightmare. As the old year entered its last minute, the crowds at the Club Tropicana were waiting expectantly for the clock to strike midnight. At a ringside table, a lovely young woman angrily whispers to the man with her.
3: Chris, if you take another drink, I'll leave.
4: Oh, Judy, this is New Year's Eve. It'll be 1947 in another minute. Gotta celebrate, don't I? Just one more.
3: Just one more, just one more. That's what you always say. I wouldn't mind if it were just tonight, but you're always getting drunk.
5: Waiter, another bottle of champagne.
3: Nothing I say means anything to you, does it? Do you think because I've forgiven you a dozen times in the past, I'll do it again? But you're wrong, Chris.
4: Happy New Year, darling. 1947 is going to be our year.
3: No, Chris, it isn't. I won't marry a man who gets drunk in New York and wakes up the next day in another city.
4: Oh, Judy, what are you saying? You don't mean that. You know I love you.
3: Yes, Chris, you love me. But not enough to give up drinking. I'll miss you, Chris. Miss you terribly. But I know I'm doing the right thing.
4: Judy, don't talk like that. I couldn't live without you. You know that. Won't you?
3: I'm sorry, Chris. Here's your ring. Will you please take me home?
4: You don't have to leave. The sight of my drinking is too much for you. I'll go someplace else and do it. Martin will take you home. Happy New Year, and goodbye.

0: you mind finishing that drink, mister? 5 o'clock in the morning and I'm dead on my feet.
1: Sure. Sure, I'll drink up. No matter what she says.
0: That's right. Now, you better go home and sleep it off. Good night and a happy 1947 to you.
1: Thanks. And the same to you.
2: Cold. Gotta find another bar. New Year's. Gotta celebrate. Another bar across the street. Oh, gotta celebrate.
3: Hey, mister, look out for that car. You're gonna get run down if you don't. Look out!

0: Oh, my head. Oh, it feels so funny. What's that noise? Those horns.
1: Well, darling, it's midnight, New Year's.
0: Oh, my head, it's throbbing so. Where am I? How did I get here?
1: Why, darling, you live here.
0: Live here? What are you talking about?
1: Charles, I'd better call Dr. Smith. You look so strange. Hello? Connect me with Dr. Smith's apartment, please.
0: I've never seen this place before.
1: Hello, doctor? This is Blanche Arnold. Yes, it's Charles. He isn't well. Could you come to our apartment at once? Oh, thank you. Goodbye.
0: What do you mean, I live here? Who are you? Where am I?
1: I'm your wife, Charles. This is our home, don't you remember?
0: You're my wife. You can't be. I'm not married. What am I doing here? What's your game?
1: Charles, can't you remember anything about us?
0: What are you talking about? I never saw you before. And why do you keep calling me Charles? My name is Chris. Chris Andrews.
1: Chris Andrews. So that's what the initial CA stood for.
0: Oh, that noise out there. What are they making such a racket for?
1: Because it's midnight, New Year's Eve.
0: Midnight? New Year's Eve? But it was midnight hours ago when I left the Club Tropicana. What are you talking about?
1: Oh, that must be Dr. Smith. I'll answer it.
0: Dr. Smith? I don't know any Dr. Smith.
1: Oh, come in, doctor. I'm so glad you're here. I think it's the amnesia. It seems to have left him all of a sudden. Charles? It's Dr. Smith.
0: I don't know him and I don't know you. And please stop calling me Charles. I told you my name is Chris Andrews.
2: Mm-hmm. Won't you sit down, Mr. Andrews? I'd like to talk with you for a few minutes.
0: What about?
2: Tell me, Mr. Andrews, what's the last thing you remember before finding yourself in this apartment?
0: Why, Judy. She and I were at the Club Tropicana, celebrating New Year's Eve.
2: I see.
0: I remember we quarreled about my drinking. I walked out on her and had a few drinks someplace else.
2: Mm-hmm.
0: That's all I can recall. Oh, my head. I've had hangovers, but I've never felt like this before. What time is it?
2: It's just 4 minutes after 12.
0: But it can't be 4 minutes after 12, New Year's Eve. That was hours ago when I left the Tropicana.
2: Mr. Andrews, that was New Year's Eve, 1947.
0: What do you mean, that was New Year's Eve, 1947?
2: This is New Year's Eve, 1948.
0: 1948? What are you talking about? It's 1947.
2: Well, here's the morning paper. You can see the date for yourself.
0: Thursday, January 1st, 1948. No, it can't be. It can't be. A year gone? Just like that? But where did it go? I haven't lived it yet.
2: Perhaps you'd better let me clear up a few things for you.
0: 1948.
2: My name is Smith. I was a resident physician until recently at the Park Hospital. While I was on duty last New Year's Day, 1947, you were brought into the hospital seriously injured, having been run over by a car. When you recovered consciousness 5 days later, you didn't know who you were. You were a victim of amnesia.
0: Amnesia?
2: Yes, and we didn't know who you were, as you had no identification papers.
0: But my wallet, letters...
2: They were gone. The only clue to your identity was a belt buckle with the initials C.A. on it.
1: We didn't know your real name, so I called you Charles, for the C.
2: Blanche was your nurse.
1: I've always liked the name Charles. And as for your last name, we thought Arnold was as good as any, so you became Charles Arnold.
0: But what have I been doing since the day I recovered consciousness?
2: Well, you weren't discharged from the hospital until May. Then you went to work as an insurance clerk.
0: As an insurance clerk? But I don't know anything about being a clerk. I'm a reporter.
2: Well, there was no way of learning what your occupation had been. So when Blanche learned of this opening in an insurance office, you applied for the position.
0: And that's where I've been working up to now?
2: Yes.
1: And then after you got your job, we were married.
0: Married?
1: Charles, I mean, Chris, don't you remember?
2: I'm afraid, Blanche, you really can't.
0: Married. But Judy, oh, it's like a dream. My head keeps throbbing. I keep expecting to wake up. There's a date in the paper. January 1st, 1948.
1: Doctor, you said he might never get over his amnesia.
2: Well, that was a strong possibility, but apparently the sounds of New Year's brought back his memory.
0: You're gone just like that. Judy, my friends, job, all gone. Doctor, where am I? I mean, what's the address of this apartment house?
1: You're at 5718 North 13th Street, Philadelphia.
0: Philadelphia? But how did I get to Philadelphia?
2: That we don't know. All that I can tell you is that your accident occurred just a few blocks from here.
1: Darling, I know what a shock it must...
0: Strange. You must have called me darling many times in the past. And yet this is the first time I've ever heard you call me that.
1: Yes. I know.
0: What did you say your name was?

0: Oh, hello, Doctor. Come in, won't you?
1: Thank you. How are you, Blanche?
0: All right, I suppose.
1: How's Chris getting along?
0: He's fine. It's just...
1: Why, Blanche, what's this? I've never seen you cry. Here, here.
0: No, it's just that everything's so changed. Those 6 months Chris and I were married before he regained his memory were the happiest of my life.
1: And now?
0: This past month since he got his memory back, it's been as though I were married to a stranger.

0: Judy. Oh, Judy. Oh, just let me look at you. Oh, this can't be true. You're being here.
1: Well, it is. Ah, it's been a long time.
0: Yes. A year and a month since New Year's Eve, 1947.
1: Chris, what are you doing here in Philadelphia?
0: I live here.
1: Well, so do I. I got a job with Ryan and Company as a copywriter here a few months ago.
0: Look, Judy, we can't talk here on the sidewalk.
1: That's right. Well, look, I live only a few blocks from here. We can go to my apartment.
0: Oh, that's fine. There's so much I want to ask, and there's so much to tell.
1: Here, let me have your hat and coat.
0: Thank you.
1: Would you like something to drink?
0: No, I don't drink anymore.
1: Oh? Chris, you have changed. You look so much older.
0: Well, you don't. You're as lovely as that night I saw you last.
1: Thank you, Chris.
0: Judy, you'll have to let me explain what happened after I left you that night at the Tropicana. If you find it difficult to believe, I won't blame you. It still seems like a nightmare to me. That night, after I left you... And so now you know everything. From the moment I last saw you to this one.
1: No wonder you look different after having gone through an experience like that. Well, you're all right now. You know who you are. You're happily married. You have a job.
0: I'm not happily married, Judy.
1: Chris, you mustn't talk like that. Surely you must have loved your wife if you married her, and she hasn't changed.
0: Judy, there's never been anyone for me but you. You know that. And you still feel that way about me.
1: No, I don't.
0: When we met tonight, that old look was still in your eyes. You do care. You know you do.
1: Please, Chris, no matter how I feel about you, it's over now. You're married, and that's all there is to it. I wish you'd go, and I don't want to see you again.
2: Chris, where have you been? I expected you home from work hours ago.
0: I met a friend.
2: Oh, you look so tired. Do you feel well?
0: Blanche, this past month I tried my best to be a good husband, haven't I?
2: Oh, you have been, darling.
0: No, there's something missing and you know it. Oh, it isn't your fault, it's mine. And as a result, we're both unhappy.
2: You mustn't say that, Chris. I feel that in time, things will be as they were when we were first married. When you were Charles Arnold.
0: No, but they won't be, Blanche. It's no use, I tell you.
2: Chris, who is the friend you met tonight?
0: The girl I was once engaged to.
2: I see.
0: Blanche, you've got to give me a divorce.
2: No, Chris. I'll never do that.
0: But why? You know I don't love you. What's the sense in going on like this?
2: Chris, when you were Charles Arnold, you did love me, and we were happy together. I had your love once, and I mean to win it back. I won't give you a divorce.

0: Hello, Judy.
1: Chris. Chris, I asked you not to call on me again.
0: Judy, I've got to talk to you. May I come in?
1: Well, all right. But just for a few minutes.
0: Thank you. Judy, even if we hadn't met again a week ago, things wouldn't have been any different between my wife and myself. I'll never love her. And I'm not going on with her.
1: What do you mean, Chris?
0: I'm going to leave her, Judy, and start all over, someplace far away. I just came around to say goodbye.
1: Are you set on leaving her?
0: Yes. Nothing can change my mind about that.
1: Now, you've got to understand my position, Chris. I could never be happy with you if I thought I'd been the one who came between you and your wife. But if you are going to leave her, I would like to see you again when you're free.
0: Would you, Judy?
1: Yes.

0: But I don't want to see you until she's given you a divorce.
1: A divorce? Judy, I am going to be free. Nothing's going to prevent it. Nothing.

0: Blanche, how would you like to go out tonight?
1: Go out?
0: Yeah, we might take in a show or go dancing. Didn't I ever take you out when I was Charles Arnold?
1: Why, yes. We used to have wonderful evenings together then.
0: Well, why not now? Unless you don't want to.
1: Oh, Chris, there's nothing in the world I'd rather do.
0: Hey, why the tears?
1: Oh, it's just that I'm so happy.
0: Oh, come here. Did this Mr. Arnold ever put his arms around you like this?
1: Oh, yes, often. Oh, Chris, stop squeezing me so tight. Chris!
0: Sorry, darling.
1: Oh. Oh, you almost squeezed me to death.
0: That's so you remember that I'm your husband and not Mr. Arnold. And Blanche.
1: Oh, yes, Chris.
0: I'm taking a week's vacation soon. What do you say if we go up to the Adirondack Mountains for a week of winter sports?
1: Oh, Chris, I'd love to. Well, it'll be like a second honeymoon.

0: Blanche, you all right? It's only a few more feet to the top.
1: I'm coming, darling. Where are you? Oh, there you are. Oh, Chris. Oh, the view is wonderful from here, isn't it?
2: You're right. Being up here is like being alone in the world.
1: Yes, just the two of us. Oh, this past week's been a wonderful one, Chris. I've never been so happy.
2: Nor have I.
1: Oh, be careful, Chris. Don't go so near the edge. That canyon's 4,000 feet deep.
0: Oh, this ledge is perfectly safe. Come over here and take a look at the valley below.
1: All right. Ooh, please keep your arms around me, Chris. Looking down like this frightens me.
2: There. You're safe in my arms.
1: Chris, why are you looking at me that way?
2: What way, dear?
1: I don't know. Is your head throbbing again?
2: No, dear. I don't suppose you've changed your mind about giving me a divorce, have you?
1: Giving you a divorce? But I thought we were so happy together.
2: Yes, that's the impression I meant people to get.
1: Chris, you can't be serious. Why, everything's been wonderful these past few weeks.
2: Oh, I see it won't be any use trying to talk you into it.
1: What do you mean?
2: I'm sorry, Blanche. I don't want to do this, but you've given me no alternative. It's really your own fault that you must die.
1: Let go of me.
2: No use struggling, darling. No one can see or hear you, and you can't possibly escape.
1: You can't throw me off that ledge, Justin, and I'll hang you.
2: I don't think so, dear.
1: Chris.
2: We've been so happy these past few weeks. I'm sure the police will see it as an unfortunate accident.
1: Stop pushing me toward the edge, Chris. I'll give you a divorce. I'll give you anything.
2: I'm afraid it's too late for that.

0: Chris.
1: Good evening, Judy. May I come in?
0: Why, yes, of course. How are you, Chris?
1: Oh, I'm all right. I want to thank you for the note you sent me when Blanche died.
0: I can't tell you how sorry I was to hear about it, Chris.
1: Yes, it all happened so quickly.
0: Mm. What have you been doing since then?
1: Oh, just working. Trying to straighten myself out.
0: Yes.
1: Judy, perhaps I shouldn't talk about it now, seeing that Blanche has only been gone a month, but I've been thinking of leaving town. Will you come with me?
0: Please sit down, Chris. You make me nervous walking back and forth like this.
1: All right. But you haven't answered my question.
0: Well, it isn't easy to answer.
1: Well, it would be if you said yes. I see in your eyes you mean no. Why?
0: Chris, I've met someone else recently.
1: Someone else? But you said if I were free, you'd marry me.
0: I didn't say I'd marry you. I said if you were free, I'd like to see you again. But now I'm not even sure of that. You're so different from what you used to be.
1: Stop being clever. If you didn't say you'd marry me, you implied as much.
0: Please, Chris, you're making it so difficult for me.
1: I'm making it difficult for you. And I suppose what I've been through doesn't count. I risked my life to get you.
0: Risked your life? Chris, what are you saying?
1: Are you such a fool as to believe that Blanche fell off that mountain?
0: Chris, you didn't.
1: Yes. And I didn't because you said you'd marry me if I were free.
0: Oh, no, I meant a divorce.
1: But she wouldn't give me a divorce. It was the only way I could gain my freedom. And now you tell me there's someone else.
0: Oh, Chris.
1: I did it for you. And you're going to marry me.
0: No, I won't.
1: If I can't have you, no one else will.
0: Chris, what's the matter with you? Chris!
1: We were meant for each other, darling. In life and in death.
0: Chris, if you come any closer, I'll scream for help. No, don't. Chris, no!
1: You won't marry me. You'll never marry anyone else. There. He'll never have you.
2: Hold on over there.
1: I didn't want to do it, darling. But you forced me to. Oh, my head. It throbs so. Everything's like a nightmare.
2: Open up in there. This is the police.
1: The police? I've got to get away.

0: Oh, they're closing in on me. There's no escape from this room.
1: Let's work our way down from this end of the rope to the other.
0: They'll never take me alive. Never. I've got 5 bullets. 4 for them and the last for myself.
2: Take it easy now, Joe. You maybe hide behind one of those chimneys.
0: Oh, my head. It keeps throbbing so. If I could only think. All this can't be real. It's like a horrible dream. And yet they're coming for me.
1: Wait. There's someone behind that chimney over there. Get under cover.
0: They'll never take me alive, never. I'll show them.
1: Keep down, Mike.
0: Why don't you come and get me? Afraid to shoot it out with me, huh? I'll show you.
1: Come on, Mike. His gun is empty.
0: Oh, empty. You'll never take me alive. Never.
1: He's climbing up on the ledge. It's 15 stories down.
0: I'm coming, Judy. I'm coming.
1: He's going to jump.
0: I'm falling. Falling. You'll never take me. Never. I'm falling. Falling.
3: Doctor, the patient's recovering consciousness.
4: Yes, you're right. He's opening his eyes.
0: Oh, my head. It drops so. Where am I? Oh, it was a dream. Not real. Oh, thank heaven.
4: Now, you must be quiet. You've been in a serious accident.
0: Accident?
4: Yes. You were hit by an automobile New Year's morning. Would you mind telling me your name? There weren't any identification papers in your clothing, and we'd like to inform your relatives of what's happened.
0: My name? It's... I can't remember my name.
4: I see. Well, what about your address? Can you remember that?
0: No. No, I can't remember anything.
4: Now, you mustn't get excited. It'll all come back to you. You received a fractured skull from the accident.
0: There was a mountain.
4: Mountain? You mean you live near one?
0: I don't know. There was a mountain. And the police were chasing me. And I jumped off a high building. It's all mixed up.
4: You probably dreamed that while you were unconscious. But you're all right now. Just need rest and quiet.
0: Where am I?
4: You're in the Park Hospital, Philadelphia.
0: Philadelphia? What day is it?
4: It's January 5th, 1947. It's 7:26 in the evening.
0: And you don't know my name?
4: No, all we have is your belt buckle with the initials C.A.
0: C.A.
4: Nurse, will you look after the patient now? I'll be in to see him later tonight.
3: Yes, doctor. Are you comfortable?
0: The initials C.A. What do you suppose they stand for?
3: Perhaps the C is for Charles?
0: Charles? Charles. I don't know.
3: Well, suppose I call you Charles, just for the time being. I always liked the name Charles.
0: All right. What's your name?
3: I'm Miss Thompson, but you can call me Blanche. And Charles, let me be the first to wish you a happy 1947.

This is the mysterious traveler again. Have you enjoyed our little trip? Oh, by the way, I want to wish you all a very happy new year. And I do hope you'll be careful about making new acquaintances. And perhaps you'd better keep an eye on the old ones, too. For after all, who can foretell the future? Not even Chris Andrews, or should I say Charles Arnold, knows what's in store for him. But we do, don't we? And speaking of the future, I... Oh, you're getting off here. I'm sorry. But I'm sure we'll meet again. I take this same train every week at this same time.

0: You have just heard The Mysterious Traveler, a series of dramas of the strange and terrifying. In tonight's cast were Maurice Tarplin, Stuart Brody, Louise Fitch, Hester Sondergaard, and Mort Lawrence. Original music was played by Doc Whipple. The Mysterious Traveler is written and directed by Bob Arthur and David Cogan. 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
1: No Grave Can Hold Me.
0: Another tale of the Mysterious Traveler. The Mysterious Traveler has been presented from our New York studios. Carl Caruso speaking. 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

0: 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Written, produced, and directed by Robert A. Arthur and David Kogan. And featuring tonight two of radio's most distinguished personalities, Santos Ortega and Richard Coogan, in No Grave Can Hold Me.
1: This is the Mysterious Traveler, inviting you to join me on another journey into the realm of the strange and the terrifying. I hope you will enjoy the trip, and it will thrill you a little and chill you a little as we travel tonight into the world of shadows, from which no man may return, and we learn the story of one who does return. It's a story I call No Grave Can Hold Me. My story starts in a court of law where a man is on trial for his life. The courtroom is tense, for the jury is out deciding the prisoner's fate. But the prisoner himself, a tall man with glossy black hair and piercing eyes, sits calmly with his lawyer, his daughter Nora, and his son-in-law Harry Wilson, waiting for the fateful verdict.
2: Oh, dear, I wish we knew. Father, I think the jury is coming in now. They say it's a bad sign when the jury is out for such a short while.
3: You need not worry, either of you. I shall be free.
4: I certainly hope so, Randolph, but... Well, you know, you did admit you killed Clemens.
3: Because he insulted me. He called me a mountebank, a charlatan, a trickster. He called the great Randolph a faker. So he died.
2: There they come. Oh, Father, I'm frightened.
4: They're taking your places in the jury box now. They look awfully grim.
3: I repeat, have no fear for me.
5: Foreman of the jury, has the jury reached a verdict?
6: It has, Your Honor.
5: What is the verdict?
6: We find the defendant guilty as charged of murder in the first degree.
2: Oh, no, no!
4: They find you guilty.
3: The fools. They, too, think that I'm an impostor, a trickster. They shall learn different. If I die, so shall they.
5: The prisoner will rise.
2: Father, you to stand up.
5: The prisoner will rise.
3: Very well. I'll stand up, so that they will recognize my face again when they see it suddenly in the night, and know that death has come to claim them.
5: Maximilian Randolph, you have been found guilty of the crime of murder in the first degree. It is the sentence of this court that you shall suffer the punishment of death on the night of June 6th at midnight. And may God have mercy on your soul.
3: Thank you, Guard Miller.
6: You can see him for only 5 minutes, Mr. Wilson.
4: Yes, all right, Guard. Hello, Randolph.
3: Good evening, Harry. I see that my guard, Miller, managed to get you in to see me.
4: Yes, he did. Time is so short that... Well...
3: I know. It is almost midnight. And at midnight, I die. But Guard Miller has become a good friend. I knew he'd arrange it.
4: Nora and I saw the governor this afternoon. He refused to do a thing.
3: It does not matter. What is death but a new garment for the soul to wear?
4: Nora's waiting outside. You said you didn't want to see her tonight.
3: That is as I wished. You were my assistant. We were very close, you and I. And now there is a last promise you must make to me.
4: Anything, Randolph.
3: When you receive my body, the empty husk of the great Randolph, bury it in a vault with a bronze door which faces east.
4: A vault facing east? Yes, of course.
3: The door must be locked with a padlock of bronze. but it must be possible to open it from the inside.
4: But
3: without Randolph. Using a key.
4: Randolph, you...
3: The coffin must be locked shut as well. But I must be able to open it from the inside.
4: Randolph, surely you're not serious.
3: I never joke. All this and one thing more. Promise.
4: All right, I promise.
3: When I am buried, beneath my head must rest a notebook bearing the names and addresses of the 12 jurymen who found me guilty, of the prosecuting attorney, and of the judge.
4: But why, Randolph?
3: So that I may know where to seek my vengeance upon them. The vengeance I have sworn, which must be executed before my soul can sleep.
4: Oh, Randolph, that's madness.
3: You disbelieve. So do they. But in my studies, I have learned many things. And one of them is how to reach back from behind the dark curtain of death.
7: I think time is up, sir.
3: Thank you, Miller. Goodbye, Harry. Just tell me one more thing. Is the full moon shining tonight?
4: Yes. It's a full moon tonight.
3: Good. And each time hereafter that it shines, one of my enemies will join me in death.
1: And so the great Randolph went to his execution and was buried according to his instructions. After a few days, his case was forgotten. Forgotten by all but Harry Wilson, his son-in-law. Well, as the first month passed and the full moon again shone in the windows of his apartment, a strange restlessness possessed Harry.
2: Harry, what's wrong with you?
4: Oh, I'm sorry, Nora, but... Tonight's the night of the full moon. I'm nervous. I can't help it.
2: Oh, darling, you're not worrying about Father, are you? About his threat?
4: Yes, I am.
2: Oh, but that's absurd. Poor Father. Toward the end, I'm afraid he was suffering from delusions, and he was more than just an ordinary man. He wasn't entirely sane, Harry.
4: No, maybe not, but he was so sure of himself, so certain. And those instructions for the way he was to be buried... Oh, of course, I'm just being foolish.
2: Why don't you go out and walk for a while, Harry? It'll help calm you.
4: All right, I will. You want to come along? It's a nice night.
2: No, I think I'll stay here and read.
4: All right, I'll be back in an hour or so, dear. And if nothing happens tonight, I'll know that Randolph is just putting on an act.
1: But a little later, another man was also walking in the moonlight of a beautiful July evening. This one was short and stout. He was strolling homeward from a small poker party with his friends when in the dark shadows cast by the trees along the edge of the park, a tall figure stepped directly into his path.
3: Just a moment, Adam.
4: Who are you? What do you want?
3: Just to talk to you.
4: I don't want to talk to you. Get out of my
3: Not
4: way.
3: So fast, my friend. Look.
4: A gun. Say, what is this, a holdup?
3: No, Adams. It is not a holdup.
4: Then why are you threatening me with that gun? Why have you got that scar covering your face?
3: Because my face has changed in the months since I was executed and buried. It's rather frightening now.
4: What are you saying? Who are you, anyway?
3: You're beginning to recognize my voice, aren't you? You know who I am. You just don't want to admit it to yourself.
4: The great Randolph.
3: Whom you, as foreman of the jury, caused to be executed.
4: Oh, no, it's not possible. No one could come back from the dead.
3: No ordinary man. But the great Randolph has come back.
4: No, I don't believe it. This is a trick of some kind.
3: And is this a trick, Adam? Is it? Is it?
4: But tell me, is it?

0: Ray there?
1: No, he's out for a walk. Who is this?
0: Don't you recognize my voice, Nora? Surely you heard it often enough.
1: Father. Oh, no, it can't be.
0: Strange how skeptical everyone is of me. Even my own daughter.
1: Father, it is you. What do you want?
0: I just want to tell Harry that I have claimed the first victim of my vengeance. Exactly on the stroke of midnight. The same minute when I died.
1: Oh, no, no.
0: And I wanted to warn him that he must do nothing to interfere with my plans. Or if he does, I shall have to add him to my list of victims.
2: No, Nora, you... Yes, he telephoned here. You wanted to speak to me?
1: Yes, Harry, just a little after 12. He said that he...
2: Yes, I know. I heard the news. I was in a restaurant having coffee and it came over the radio. Adams, the foreman of the jury, was found strangled in front of his home.
1: Oh, but it's impossible. And yet it was his voice, Harry. Father's voice.
2: Oh, we've got to do something. Nora, I've got to warn the others on that list. The other jurors, Baldwin, the district attorney, and Judge Dexter.
1: Yes, but he said if you tried to interfere...
2: I know, but that doesn't matter. In the morning, I'm going to District Attorney Baldwin. He'll believe me. He'll have to. Oh, but Mr. Baldwin, you've got to listen to me. You've got to warn the others. You've got to give them protection. Or they'll die, just as Adams did.
3: Winston, I'm a busy man. I have enough on my mind without having to listen to wild-eyed stories like the one you just told
2: me. Oh, but it's true. Randolph's instructions about the way he wanted to be buried. The notebook that I put in the coffin with him.
3: Mere theatrical mummery. Now, Adams was the victim of an ordinary street mugging. Now, that's all there is to it. I have to ask you to leave. I have more important things to tend to.
2: Mr. Lord, you're a sensible man. You edit the biggest newspaper in this city. If you'll only print what I've told you, the authorities will have to take some action.
4: Wilson, my job is to print news for our readers, not ghost stories. If I ran your story, I'd be fired tomorrow.
2: Then you don't believe me.
4: Tell you what I will do. I'll make a story for the Sunday supplement out of it.
2: Oh, that won't do any good. If it's in the Sunday supplement, people will just smile at it. When they see it there, they'll know it's just a story.
4: And I'm afraid there's no use in talking any further, Wilson.
2: All right, I'll go to other papers. One of them will have to believe me.
4: I don't advise it. You run a shop, don't you, selling tricks and magic apparatus?
2: Yes, yes, that's right. Why?
4: Just this. Newspapers don't believe in giving free publicity, and that's obviously what you're after. Goodbye, Mr. Wilson.
1: I'm very sorry, Mr. Wilson, but Judge Dexter is unable to see you.
2: Oh, but, Miss, did you explain to him what it's about? How important it is?
1: The judge said if you cared to write him a letter, he'd give the matter his consideration.
2: Oh, that's no good. I've got to talk to him.
1: I'm sorry. He's leaving today for his vacation, and he won't be back for a month. Perhaps he'll be able to see you then, but he simply can't see you now.
2: None of them would listen to me, Nora. They either thought I was crazy or... But I wanted publicity. They all told me to forget it.
1: They're right, Harry. That's the only thing to do to forget it.
2: But, Nora...
1: Maybe we're wrong. Maybe Adam's death last night was just a coincidence. I'm sure Father had nothing to do with it.
2: Oh, no, no, no. He telephoned you. You heard his voice.
1: Well, I'm not sure now that I did. Maybe it was a dream, Harry. Maybe I just imagined it. So forget the whole thing. Please, Harry, for my sake, forget it. Oh, Harry, darling, it's no good just pacing up and down. Please, sit down and try to relax.
2: I can't, Nora. I can't. Tonight's the second full moon since Randolph was executed. He'll be leaving his grave tonight, and someone else will die.
1: But, Harry,
2: there ought to be a guard over the vault he's buried in. Oh, no, that wouldn't do any good if he came back to the dead. He wouldn't be bothered by a guard.
1: Please, Harry, you've done the best you can. And if it is true and you go on like this, will you be in danger, too?
2: I don't care. That list, Nora, the names on it were alphabetical. And Adams, the foreman, was the first to die.
1: What are you driving at?
2: The second name on the list is Baldwin, the district attorney. Baldwin! Wouldn't buy us time, but tonight he's got to. I'm going to his home now while it's still time.
5: Oh.
2: Mr. Baldwin, you are in danger tonight. I'm sure of it. Deadly danger.
3: No, you mean it, I'm sure, Wilson.
2: Yes.
3: I thought it was some kind of a gag before. Now I can see you fully believe everything you've said.
2: Oh, then you will take precautions, at least for tonight?
3: I've been an officer of the law for 30 years. I've been threatened by a lot of convicted murderers, but not one of them has come back to get me yet.
2: But you don't understand. The great Randolph is different. He had powers that we know nothing about.
3: Perhaps, but I doubt it. Now, Wilson, I appreciate your warning, but I can't take it seriously.
2: Oh,
3: really.
2: Then you won't guard yourself?
3: No more than usual. I'll lock the door presently. I'm sure that'll keep out any ghosts who may come this way.
2: Mr. Baldwin, please, it's almost midnight. At least let me stay with you for another hour.
5: I'm sorry, but I'm about ready to turn in. I expect to sleep well, too. Now, you go on home, do the same, because nobody's going to be harmed tonight by the great Randolph spook. I guarantee it.
2: Oh, no, I... Please, I wish you'd let me stay.
3: I couldn't think of it. Now, you can find your way out yourself, can't you? I'm sure.
2: Yes, of course. All right, Mr. Baldwin, I won't bother you any longer. Good night.
3: Good night, Wilson.
5: Well, he's gone. I'm afraid the poor fellow needs to see a psychiatrist. Randolph's ghost. I only hope I never have anything worse to be afraid of than...
3: Who's there? Who came in just now? Wilson, is that you again?
6: No, my friend. It is not Wilson.
3: Who are you? What the devil's the meaning of this?
6: You don't recognize me, then?
3: How can I in that cloak with the collar pulled up over your face?
6: That is to spare the world a sight that should remain forever hidden within the darkness of a coffin. But my voice... Surely you recognize that...
3: What are you talking about? Now, get out at once or I'll call for the police.
6: It would tax their powers to arrest me. They have no authority in the world to which I belong.
3: No. No, it can't be.
6: I see you have recognized me. You should have taken Wilson's warning, Baldwin, because I'm here. The great Randolph. At your service.
3: Oh, it's impossible.
6: That's been said of so many things, hasn't it? But I think I can convince you.
3: No, stay away. Help! Help!
6: That won't do you any good. By the time anyone comes, you will have joined me in the world of
3: death.
6: Oh! Ah!
2: Nora, where are you? Nora!
1: Harry, I could hear you calling all the way down the hall.
2: Nora, where have you been?
1: I just went out to get the morning papers. Why?
2: Why? It's happened again. District Attorney Baldwin has been killed.
1: But how?
2: Exactly the same way Mr. Adams was killed, strangled, just at midnight.
1: Oh, no.
2: And Nora, I think I know the truth now.
1: What do you mean?
2: I don't believe it was your father at all. I think it was I that killed them. I killed them both.

0: No, no, you've got to do it. There's a full moon tonight. You've got to lock me in this apartment.
1: Oh, but Harry, you couldn't possibly have killed those two men.
0: I could. I was near the scene at both times, and my mind, it wasn't clear. I don't remember doing it, but don't you see, if I'd been hypnotized, I wouldn't remember.
1: But, darling, Father couldn't have hypnotized you into committing murder. It's a law of hypnosis. The subject won't do anything he knows is wrong.
0: I know that, but I can't be sure. I believe that in those few minutes I was with him, somehow Randolph impressed on my mind orders to carry out his vengeance for him.
1: Oh, darling, I'm sure he didn't. But if you insist, I'll lock you in.
0: All right. Well, I want you to go now. It might not be safe for you to stay with me.
1: All right, Harry. I'll go to a movie.
0: Got to stay locked in until after midnight. Then even if I am hypnotized, I won't be able to do any harm. You do understand, Nora, don't you?
1: Oh, of course, darling. I'm sure you're wrong, but I'll do anything you say.
0: All right, now. Lock me in. And don't you come back until after midnight. Seven. Eight. Nine. Ten. 11. Another hour and then I'll know. Will I? Maybe I'll try to get out and I won't remember it. Or... telephone. Yes. Hello.
2: Hello, Harry.
0: Randolph.
2: Yes, my boy. I'm glad at least you don't say, no, it's impossible.
0: No. Where are you, Randolph?
2: That doesn't matter. I just wanted to warn you. And don't try to interfere with my plans.
0: But, Randolph, I thought... Hello. Hello. He hung up. But that proves that I'm not the one. Then in that case... Yes. That's the only possible answer. I know now what the truth is. Oh, I've got to get out of here. The door. Oh, it's too solid. I couldn't break it down with an axe. Oh, there's no fire escape, and it's 8 floors down to the street. I have it, the superintendent. I can telephone the superintendent. Tell him I locked in, and then he'll come and let me out. Judge Dexter, first... Adams died, then Baldwin. Their names were the first two on the great Randolph's list. Your name is third.
3: And so you think that tonight I'm scheduled to die, huh?
0: Yes, yes, I'm sure of it.
3: And you say you warned Baldwin last month just before he was murdered?
0: I did, and he laughed at me, but he died just the same.
3: And you're seriously asking me to believe that a dead man legally executed by the state is walking the streets tonight seeking my life?
0: I tell you, he telephoned me only half an hour ago. I recognized his voice.
3: You know, of course, that your story sounds like the ravings of an insane mind.
0: I know it. That's why I've kept quiet this last month. I did try to convince the police, the district attorney, and all I got was laughed at. And then...
3: Yes, and yet, obviously, you're in earnest. I don't think you're crazy.
0: I'm not. For a little while, I thought that I was the killer.
3: You? How?
0: I thought that I was under post-hypnotic control, that Randolph had planted in my mind the impulse to kill his enemies, that... But that phone call proved that I was wrong.
3: And what do you propose that we do?
0: If we went to his tomb, perhaps then we'd learn the truth.
3: Why, Wilson, what do you want to open Randolph's tomb for?
0: Don't you see? If we go there and we find Randolph is still in his coffin, then I'll know that the real murderer is my wife, Nora. I have the key right here. I'll have the padlock off in a minute.
3: Well, then hurry. The moon is bright. I'd hate to have anyone see us.
0: Yes, sir.
3: A very strange story. A man in my position prowling around a cemetery at midnight.
0: Oh, but we had to come, Judge. We had to make sure.
3: Well.
0: Unlocked it. We can open the vault door now.
3: I'm rather sorry I paid any attention to you, Wilson. But we're here now, so let's get this thing over with. Now, I'm going in first. But don't forget, I'm armed.
0: Oh, don't worry about me. There, I've shut the door. Be safe to turn on the flashlight now. There. See? There's the coffin.
3: That's odd.
0: Huh? What is it, Judge?
3: Well, the air in here is fresh. This vault has been opened, and very recently.
0: Then it must have been opened by Randolph.
3: Oh, nonsense. Open this coffin, and I'll prove it. Here, how does it work?
0: This catch on the side can be operated either from the inside or out. There we are. It's unlocked.
3: Well, then lift the lid, man. Lift it.
0: What?
3: All right, I'll do it.
2: No.
3: There. There you are. Now, see? There's your precious Randolph, safe and sound, just as I expected. Quite dead. As he's supposed to be.
0: He's still in his coffin.
3: Yes, and that proves that... Wilson. Shine your flashlight down on the floor. I just touched a body lying here near the wall.
0: Body? Oh, it's Nora. She's dead.
3: I don't think so. Here, give me that light.
0: Jim,
3: what happened? Why did you turn out the flashlight?
0: Something knocked it out of my hands. I can't find it.
4: Because I have it, Harry. That's why you can't find it.
0: Randolph!
3: Wilson, what are you saying?
0: It's Randolph. He's not dead.
4: Oh, but I am, Harry. But don't let that disturb you. I want to thank you for bringing the judge here to meet
3: me. Wilson, where are you? You're trying to play a trick on me?
0: No, I swear.
4: He's quite innocent, Judge Dexter. That's for Nora. She merely came to make sure I was where I'm supposed to be. Just as you did. When I spoke to her, she fainted.
3: Wilson, get the door open. We've got to have some light in here.
4: It's no use, Dexter. I can see in the dark like a cat, and you can't.
3: No.
4: I have you now.
3: No, Judge. Get out! Where are you?
4: You're going to die, Dexter. Executed as you ordered me. Executed.
3: Randolph, let me go. I warn you, Randolph. I've got a gun. I'm going to shoot.
4: You're too late.
5: Are you all right?
3: Yes. Yes, I am. Now see if you can find the flashlight. Right. I think I've taken care of Mr. Randolph, if it was Randolph.
0: I think I have it. Yes, here it is. Judge, Randolph's body, it's still in the coffin.
3: I rather thought it would be.
1: Harry? Harry, is that you?
0: Oh, no. You're not hurt?
1: No, just my head. I came here to see if Father...
3: We understand, Mrs. Wilson, and then someone hit you.
1: Yes, from behind. There was someone here in the vault. I just got a glimpse of him, and then he hit me. But who was it?
3: That's what we're just about to find out. Now, let me have the flashlight, Wilson.
0: Yes, good.
3: I think he fell over here. Now, yes, here he is.
1: But who is he? He was impersonating Father, but who is he?
0: I hear he's lying on his face. We'd better turn him over.
3: Carefully now. He's still breathing. And that's it.
0: Oh, hey, it's Miller, the guard from the penitentiary, the one Randolph said he made a friend of.
1: Yes, the one who was guarding him just before he was executed.
0: Oh, that's it. It was Miller. Miller, can you hear me? I'm afraid he's dying.
1: Before Father was executed, he must have hypnotized this man and ordered him to carry out his fantastic scheme of vengeance.
0: Oh, it was a trick, but a very cunning trick. By means of hypnosis, Randolph used this man as a tool, even though Randolph himself was dead.
1: He must have recognized that Miller was unusually susceptible.
3: I think we'll find that Miller was a psychotic to begin with. Otherwise, Randolph's hypnosis would never have worked. For no normal person can be influenced the way Miller was under any circumstances.
0: Isn't there anything we can do for him?
3: No. No, he's gone. And with him, the great Randolph has died too. For good.

0: This is a mysterious traveler again. So the great Randolph is dead for good, is he? I wonder. After all, Miller wasn't the only guard Randolph had a chance to talk to. Oh, but he couldn't have hypnotized any of the others. I wouldn't give it another thought if I were you. Unless, of course, you were on the jury that convicted Randolph.
1: In that case...
0: Oh, you have to get off here. I'm sorry.
1: I'm sure we'll meet again.
0: I take this same train every week at this same...

0: You have just heard The Mysterious Traveler, a series of dramas of the strange and terrifying. The role of the mysterious traveler is played by Maurice Tarplin. In tonight's cast were Santos Ortega, Richard Coogan, Shirley Blank, and Bill Smith. Original music composed and played by Al Finelli. All characters in this story were fictitious, and any resemblance to actual persons was purely coincidental. This is Bob Emmerich speaking. This program came from New York. This is the Mutual Broadcasting System.
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2: This is The Mysterious Traveler, inviting you to join me on another journey into the realm of the strange and the terrifying. I hope that you enjoy the trip, that it thrills you a little and chills you a little. So settle back, get a good grip on your nerves, and be comfortable, if you can. Tonight we're going to join Bill Storm, a newspaper reporter, on the strangest manhunt ever conducted, or should I say woman hunt, as he searches frantically through a great city for the most dangerous and deadly woman you've ever imagined. In the story I call The Woman in Black. And now here is the story as Bill Storm himself wrote it down. When he began to be afraid that maybe he was going to succeed in his hunt for the woman in black.
3: My name is Bill Storm. I'm a newspaper reporter. And I'm writing this because I have a date tonight. A date with a gorgeous brunette with big, dark eyes and the smoothest, softest voice in the world. Sounds nice, doesn't it? Well, I'd like to believe she's nice, but I can't. In my heart, I know she's the most dangerous woman in the world. Up to a week ago, I'd never even heard of her. A week ago, the day of Rusty Dean's funeral. You know, the big shot gambling slot machines. Killed by a solitary gunman while stepping out of his nightclub. They didn't catch the killer, but they gave Rusty the biggest funeral since Prohibition. I was on the rewrite desk that afternoon. My best friend, Tom Jervis, was covering the funeral. And along about four, he phoned in. First, he gave me all the dope on the funeral, and then he started telling me about some brunette he just met. He was always a sucker for brunettes.
4: Bill, she's a knockout. Big black eyes and the smoothest, softest voice in the world. I want you to meet her.
3: Oh, blonde's more my style, Tom. Anyway, you're supposed to be working. Or have you forgotten?
4: I am working. Listen, Bill, I've got a front-page story here. Theta led me to it.
3: Who did?
4: Theta, that's her. Theda, Theta. Just like Theda Bear, the old silent picture star.
3: Oh.
4: Well, this is how it happened, Bill. I was watching the crowd at Rusty's funeral. I spotted a trim little number all in black, whispering to Jill Nelson.
3: Well, who's Nelson?
4: Jill Nelson, a small-time thug. Well, anyway, she moved off. I thought she might be a relative of the deceased, so I asked Joe about her. He claimed he'd never seen her before. That all that she'd said to him was 4 o'clock at the Banner Bar and Grill.
3: 4 o'clock at the Banner Bar and Grill? Sounds like a message.
4: That's what Joe figured. Only he decided that she'd delivered it to the wrong guy. Well, I sort of wanted to see her again, so I persuaded Nelson he needed a drink. We slipped around the corner here to the Banner Bar and Grill. Sure enough, she was here waiting for us.
3: Ah, Tom, watch yourself.
4: Bill, you've got the wrong idea. She's a perfect lady.
3: Yeah? What about that big story you claimed you had?
4: I'm coming to it. But honest, Bill, I want you to meet Theta. You'll go for her. Hey, look, I'm going to put her on the phone to say hello. Here she is. Theta?
5: Hello, Bill Storm.
3: Hello, Theta. Is that your real name?
5: Yes. Don't you like it, Bill?
3: Well, sure I like it. What's the rest of it? Any girl my sidekick goes overboard for, I'd like to know her name.
5: There isn't any rest of it, Bill. Just Theta.
3: Oh, nobody is just one name. Not these days.
5: Sorry, Bill. It's all I've ever had. Here's Tom again.
4: Yeah, listen, Bill. I'm going to fix up a date with her for you. But here's the story that I promised you. Joe Nelson has been getting quietly plastered. And from what he's let slip, I'm positive he's the gunman who killed Rusty Dean.
3: He is? Well, then hang on to him.
4: I am. You get a car, come down here. We'll smuggle him up to the office and work on him. Maybe we can get the whole story out of him.
3: I'll be there in 15 minutes. Keep buying them drinks till I get there. What's the address?
4: It's on the corner of 5th and Spruce. Bill, two men just came in the door. They got Tommy guns. They're after Joe Nelson.
3: Tom, what happened?
4: They just mowed him down. Theta's gone. She slipped away when they came in. I think she fingered him for them. Yeah, that explains everything. Bill, they're coming over toward this phone booth. They're going to shoot. Bill!
3: Tom!
4: Bill, they've got me. Find that girl. She knows who they are. She's working with them. So long, Bill.
3: I was there in 5 minutes, even before the police got there. The place was deserted except for the two dead men. Joe Nelson, the gunman, and Tom. Tom, my best friend, led to his death by a Delilah in a black dress. Well, the police didn't find the gunman who did the shooting, so I set out to find the girl, to track them down through her. Once I found her, she was going to talk plenty. I began the hunt by calling on the man who'd been Rusty Dean's chief lieutenant and was running his enterprises now, Nick Murray.
6: Sit down, Storm. You said you wanted to talk to me. What about?
3: Murray, did your boys kill Joe Nelson this afternoon?
6: My boys? No, Bill. Why should they?
3: Maybe because it was Nelson who bumped off Rusty Dean.
6: He did? How do you know that?
3: You mean you didn't know it?
6: Listen, if I'd known that Nelson would have been dead long before this.
3: I figured that. That's what made me think that you were in the clear.
6: You haven't told me how you know Nelson killed Rusty.
3: Well, he had a few drinks this afternoon. He let it slip out to Tom Jervis, my sidekick. Just before those two hoodlums riddled them both. A brunette named Theta put Nelson and Tom on the spot for them.
6: A brunette named Theta? I've never heard of her.
3: Oh, I hoped you might have. A good figure. Deep, dark eyes, low, soft voice. Looks like a lady.
6: Some lady if she works with a bump-off gang. No, I never heard of her. But if she's working with any local mob, I'll hear about her all right. If any of my boys run across her, I'll let you know.
3: Thanks, Murray. But warn them. If they meet her, watch out. She's pure dynamite. Well, that was one lead that got me no place. So next, I dropped in on Captain Hughes, the head of homicide, to ask if the police had gotten any fingerprints off the glass the girl had been drinking from before the shooting started.
7: Sorry, Bill. No dice.
3: You mean you didn't get anything from the girl's glass?
7: Not a thing. You see, she hadn't touched it. None of the liquor was gone.
3: Well, now that proves that she wasn't on the level.
7: Not necessarily, but I've issued orders to have her picked up if she's found. Not much to go on, though. We tried to get a description from Gomez, the waiter who served them, but...
3: But what?
7: Well, he says he didn't get a good look at her. When she slipped away, he didn't even see her go.
3: Some eyes he must have had. I suppose he didn't even see the shooting.
7: Not much of it. He dived down the cellar steps when it started. He's in Civic Hospital now.
3: Well, I'm going out there to talk to him. He must have noticed something. Oh, and so long, Captain, and thanks. It wasn't much of a lead, but it was all I had. It was pretty late by now, and when I got there, the hospital had settled down for the night. They put Gomez in a ward, and outside the ward, I found a nurse on duty. The blonde kid who turned as I came up.
8: Oh, good evening. You looking for someone?
3: Yes, my name is Storm. I'm looking for a patient named Gomez.
8: Gomez? Oh, yes, broken arm and internal injuries.
3: How is he? Is he awake?
8: Yes. He's feeling badly, complains of pains in his chest.
3: Well, if he's awake, I want to talk to him. This is police business. What bed's he in?
8: The last one, down by the far door. But I'll have to ask the doctor if you can see him. Will you wait here?
3: She disappeared down the hall, but I didn't wait. The ward was dark, except for a couple of dim lights. I started for the far end, and then I saw her. She was just a figure in a black dress bending over the last bed. But it was Theta, all right. It had to be. I tiptoed down the room. She was talking to Gomez, and he was moaning a little.
9: It hurts, doesn't it, Gomez? Yes, of course it does. But it'll go away soon.
3: He mumbled something, and then he reached for the glass on the table beside his bed.
9: A drink of water? Of course. Let me help you.
3: She helped him lift the glass to his lips, and then I knew what she was up to, and I yelled, Gomez, drop that glass. Don't drink out of it. He dropped it all right, but it was too late. He'd already drunk from it. He turned to stare at me, his mouth open, and she moved toward the door right beside her. I ran after her, but it was too late. When I reached it, she was gone, swallowed up in a dark hall. I knew it wasn't any use hunting for her, and I turned back to Gomez. In my impatience, I grabbed his shoulder. Gomez! Who was she? What did she want?
8: Mr. Storm, you're not supposed to be in here. What are you doing to my patient?
3: I'm going to make him answer
8: Take
3: me.
8: Take your hands off him. He's not going to answer any questions for you tonight.
3: And I say yes.
8: I'm afraid not, Mr. Storm. He's dead.
3: Yes. He was dead, all right. The only possible witness who could have led me to her, and she eliminated him. And then I knew that whoever she was and whatever her game was, trying to find her was going to be about as safe as moving into a den of rattlesnakes. I put in a bad night trying to figure it all out. Next morning, when I got down to the paper, my eyes looking like two holes burned in a bladder, I hunted up my editor, Harry Holloway, in the city room.
10: Well, well, look at Frankenstein. What happened to you, Bill?
3: Oh, I'm all right, Harry. Listen, anything new come in about those thugs who killed Tom?
10: Not a thing. Paper's needling the police, but, well, so far, no results.
3: And there won't be either until we find that girl in black. She's the key to the whole thing, I know it.
10: Aren't you getting a little hipped about that girl in black? After all, she may be perfectly innocent.
3: Oh, yeah? Then how do you explain her killing Gomez last night, just before I could question him?
10: Bill, are you sure you didn't imagine you saw her at the hospital? After all, nobody else did. Not even the nurse.
3: Imagine it. I heard her talking to him. In a soft, honey voice, as if she was bringing him flowers instead of poison.
10: Yeah, that's another thing. The hospital autopsied Gomez, found no trace of poison. They claim it was internal hemorrhage and shock that killed him.
3: Sure, the shock of a nice, healthy slug of poison in his glass of water. Suppose they didn't find anything. They weren't looking for it, that's all. Harry, look, I saw her kill her.
10: Okay, you saw her. Now what?
3: I want to be relieved of all assignments until I find her, that's what. She's in this city, and I'll run her down inside a week. Or I'll quit calling myself a reporter. A week, I said. Didn't take any week to find her. Not that girl. She got around too much. I saw her again just 1 hour later. It happened like this. I went back to my apartment, and I dropped into a chair beside my window. And I started trying to figure my next move. Now, I have an inside room, and the window looks right out on another building across an air shaft, not 10 feet away. I've been sitting there about half an hour when, out of the corner of my eye, I saw someone in the room directly across from me come to the window and stand there, looking over at me. It was a girl in a black dress, wearing a cute little hat with a black veil down over her eyes. And as soon as I saw her, I knew it was Theta. Don't ask me how I knew. I just did. Standing.

0: It seemed to get down inside me and twist things all around. Why, a minute ago, I had hated her. And now... Well, now I knew why Tom had gone overboard about her. I said something, anything to keep her talking.
1: Why, yeah, Peter, I've been looking for you. You're a hard girl to find.
2: I have to be, Bill.
1: But why, Peter? Look, you're just a kid. What kind of a racket are you mixed up in, anyway?
2: I'm sorry, Bill. I can't answer that.
1: But listen, you could be anything you wanted. You don't have to be mixed up with murder.
2: Then you think I'm a murderer?
1: Oh, what else can I think? Last night you killed that poor devil at the hospital. I saw you.
2: Yes, I know. You wouldn't believe me if I told you you're wrong, would you?
1: Oh, I'd like to, Theta, but I can't. I can't.
2: I'm sorry, Bill. Someday you'll know the truth. Now I have to go.
1: Oh, no, wait. Let me look at you. I think we met someplace before. Yeah, it was Chicago. I can't remember where.
2: Please don't try to, Bill. And don't try to find me anymore. Now, goodbye.
1: Oh, no, wait.
0: But she was gone. And then somebody else appeared at the window. A window washer. He started to climb out on the sill to fasten his belt to the safety hooks. And I yelled at him,
1: Hey, you! That girl who was there, stop her!
3: She made a little number in a black dress?
1: Yeah, where did she go?
3: She went out just as I come in, but...
1: Well, go after her, grab her, she's wanted by the police.
3: Hey, listen, mister, I'm here to watch windows, not to chase dames. If the police want to, let them catch her. Now, quit bothering me, I got a job to do.
1: Hey, look, on.
3: Huh? What?
1: Your safety hook!
3: No!
1: Ah! Right in front of my eyes, he fell 15 floors. I saw the safety hooks break as he leaned his weight against them. And then I knew why she'd been there. She'd been there to weaken those hooks, to make sure that poor devil fell and killed himself.
4: Well, Storm, we didn't get her. She slipped through our fingers somehow.
1: But she was there, Captain. I saw her. I talked to her.
4: Ah, she was there, all right. We found a handkerchief in the room, a woman's handkerchief. Initial J on it. Heavy perfume. Here it is.
0: Lilac. It's drenched in lilac. But look, the initial's J. She said her name was Theta.
4: She was kidding you. But she did the job all right. Those safety hooks had been filed away to nothing. One of the local mobs is trying to get control of the window washers union. That's why she was killed. Intimidation. Sweet little lady, that one. Hey, but Storm, the elevator boy who took her up says she was a blonde,
0: no,
4: not a brunette.
0: He was crazy. Her hair's as black and soft as midnight.
4: Getting poetic, aren't you? I wonder if you're still as anxious to find that girl as you were.
1: What? Of course I am.
4: Yeah?
1: And when I find her, she'll get what's coming to her.
0: That's what I said. I didn't know for sure whether I meant it or not. I just knew that I had to find her again. For 4 days, I combed the town for that girl. And then, 2 nights ago, as I was walking home, just about midnight, I ran into Dutton, a cop I knew, looking down the dark street and scratching his head. Hello, Dutton. What's the matter? You see a ghost?
5: Oh, hello, Mr. Storm. No, but I got a funny feeling. I just saw that girl Captain Hughes once picked up.
0: You did? Where? When?
5: Just a minute ago. I was walking my beat when this dame comes past me, all dressed in black. And she smiles at me.
0: Yeah, go on. What happened then? Where'd she go?
5: Down the street. She turned into that door down there.
1: Well, come on, then. If she's still there, we gotta get her.
0: In 30 seconds, we were standing before the dark door that Dutton said the girl had turned into. It was partly open.
5: That's the door, Mr. Storm. But that's the entrance to a first storage loft. Why would she go in there?
0: I don't know, but we'll find out.
5: Well, better let me go first. I got a gun here. I'll see what's going on inside.
0: He pushed the door open, stepped into the dark hall. And then I heard him call out.
5: Hey, lady, I want to talk to you. Hey, you up there. Put down that fire. Put it down!
0: Dutton! Dutton! Who shot you? Was it the girl?
6: No. She was just standing there. It was two guys upstairs. Hijacking the furs. They...
0: Oh, Dutton! Dutton!